0: up. In Minnesota, yesterday, a veteran prosecutor in the U.S. Attorney's Office there in Minneapolis, Sherry Mecklenburg, quit. She had been the lead prosecutor on what was called the Broadview Six. I'm sorry, not Minnesota, Chicago, Illinois. She was working under Illinois, Northern District of Illinois, U.S. Attorney Boutros. And Andrew Boutros, he's as crooked as a dog's hind leg. And Ms. Mecklenburg quit. Actually, she didn't. That's not how she framed it. She said she was retiring under protest because, Attorney General Todd Blanchey had thrown her under the bus. It's a little bit complicated. In a few days, U.S. District Judge April Perry will host arguments on the question of a special counsel to investigate Andrew Boutros, Ms. Mecklenburg, and others, because, among other things, Ms. Mecklenburg said, yeah, she pursued charges and brought charges that should never have been brought against the Broadview Six. Those were mere protesters against Operation Midway Blitz. And in her letter, she said that she had wanted to defend herself in court. And initially, her boss, Andrew Boutros' office, said there was no problem with her citing a Justice Department manual, and then turned around and in her letter she said, a short time later, however, that same official informed my counsel that he had consulted with the front office, that's Boutros' leadership team, who advised that as a current DOJ employee, I am prohibited from filing anything to defend myself and will be disciplined and or terminated if I do so. Wow. I therefore am retiring under protest, effective immediately, because retirement is the only way to preserve my continued health care benefits earned over decades of service. This is not a voluntary departure. Preventing me from defending myself is particularly reprehensible given the office's failure to adequately defend me. The office did not fully present the facts supporting my conduct. It now seeks to prevent me from presenting those facts myself because it wants someone to throw to the wolves. More particularly, Andrew Boutros wants someone to throw to the wolves, lest he wind up wearing orange. In her letter, she said, I withdrew from the case in February. And then she heard about a hearing on May the 21st in Judge Perry's courtroom only by reading about it in the news. And in that hearing, the judge read the Riot Act to Andrew Boutros for just gross misconduct before the grand jury. Then Boutros turned around and dropped the remaining charges and took responsibility in the Broadview 6 case. Sherry Mecklenburg then said, since I was not present, I was a convenient target to be scapegoated and publicly vilified. You recklessly agreed in court that I had committed misconduct without even asking for my account, fully reviewing the record or briefing the law. That evening, you sent an office-wide email laying responsibility at my feet for a felony prosecution that you personally directed over my objection that the case was better suited to misdemeanor charges. So, it sounds like she might have sort of tried to... She knew she was doing wrong. But she wanted to keep her job. And that's the thing. That's how fascism works. Keep your head down. If the headsman comes with his axe for you, just bend over and let him do his work. And hopefully they won't hurt your family. As for Boutros's office, well, and the Justice Department in general, well, the claim that Mecklenburg proposed a misdemeanor and was told to instead file a felony charge is false. Mecklenburg's recommendation in writing to the supervisory chain of the U.S. Attorney's Office included the a conspiracy felony as the strongest charge. And back on October 29th, 2025, Todd Blanchey said, no one is above the law and no one has the right to obstruct it. Because they were accused with impeding an ICE goon or a CBP thug or some other fascist piece of shit outside the immigration No, hellhole in Broadview, Illinois. Jesus. And the case bears some watching. Because if an independent counsel is appointed, that independent counsel can potentially investigate where they wish. Up to and including Todd Blanchey. Or perhaps even, at the time, JoJo Blondie. Kind of makes you wonder if maybe someone like that might be helpful in maybe Minneapolis in finding the murderers of Alex Preti and the murderer of Renee Good. Then again, if we can just wrest control of the government back beginning in November, there might be a whole bunch of independent counsels. Earlier I mentioned the state dinner. It was quite the affair for Xi Jinping. And standing there and at the dinner, the authoritarian dictator of China actually issued a rather humiliating warning to his demented octogenarian orange host, referencing the Thucydides trap once again. We've talked about that before. The Thucydides trap can be overcome, and the U.S. and China can coexist in peace and keep our competition within bounds. He was warning Nitwit Nero not to fuck with China, or China will fuck back. the Daily Beast noting Donald Trump spent Thursday lavishing praise on Xi Jinping while the Chinese leader used his visit to the White House to deliver a power move with a warning for America to stay in its lane. In other words, when they decide to invade Taiwan, we had best not utter a goddamn peep. And of course, he won't. Because even now, members of the United States Senate are pressing Nitwit Nero. These are MAGA senators, including Senator Roger Wicker of Mizzoupistan, demanding that aid that Congress has already appropriated for Taiwan be released to them. And then there's Laura Looney, who, by the way, got big mad at Xi Jinping for not putting his hand over the over his heart for the United States national anthem, which he was in no wise obliged to do, and it would have looked really stupid doing. And of course, Nitwit Nero stood there with his black glove on his hand and looking for all the world like nothing so much as an alligator puppet, sock puppet, trying to eat his head. He should have had his hand over his heart. Laura Looney said nothing about that. But then Looney posted an excrement saying, "China stole the election from President Trump. So can someone please explain to me why China hasn't been held accountable for this and why their communist dictator is being treated like a king on U.S. soil today?" I know. I know. It just gets so wearying and exhausting. But we were once again humiliated on the world stage. And, I was up early and caught a little bit of my former filthy morning habit. I can report that they did another segment on Tommy the Tuber, and Joe repeated his Tim Curry sweet transvestite joke again, and he just loves doing that. I resisted the urge to run over onto X and post at him, suggesting that maybe it might benefit it, because he gets the issue somewhat correct regarding trans athletes in sports. But at the end of the day, when he's making jokes comparing trans people to Dr. Frank N. Furter, well, it shows that he's still got a long way to go. But beyond that, they also discussed the whole business with the trashing of the First Amendment. You know, this applies to the multimillionaire for-profit media, specifically to MS Now, where, of course, Joe and his Morning Zoo crew originate. And one story they mentioned pointed up just how out of it Nitwit Nero is.
1: A couple days ago, when we had said that banning media outlets would only hurt the president. I mean, here's a perfect example of it. He had some hero shots that he could have had coming out of the White House. Video, great
2: powerful
1: video. You know,
2: glitzy.
1: Yeah, state dinners.
2: Tour of the ballroom.
1: Red carpet. Yeah, but it just hasn't happened. And it hasn't happened because, well, he banned the media.
3: Yeah, his impulsive decision a few days before not consulting with AIDS to ban three media outlets.
1: AIDS didn't want him to do that, right?
3: No, because they understand first of all, he needs the media like he needs oxygen, that he would be the one to miss it. In fact, even yesterday, I am told he was asking AIDS, where are the cameras? Because there was no pool camera, and here's why, just to refresh memory. So yesterday, we woke up to the news that the judge had ruled that the CNN, MSNBC, and Politico should have access restored to the White House. Right. And it took a few hours for that to happen. But then eventually, yes.
1: The White House defied the court order throughout the morning.
3: They
1: were not allowing people to go in throughout the morning.
3: They claim it's just because the process takes a while to restore access, turn on the badges and the like.
1: When they're taking badges away, that seems to be proactive.
3: That's
1: more reactive. Here, CNN person, give me your badge.
3: Yeah, that's the Secret Service confiscated the badges of those who tried to get in yesterday.
1: Who gave them that order? Because whoever gave them that order should go to jail. I mean, that's contempt of court. There's an order out there. I really want to know what happened yesterday morning. I'm not saying this for an isolated reason. There will be a time when justice will be done for people in this administration ignoring court orders. There will be a time when the masks will be taken off of ICE agents and justice will be done for every person that they beat, for every person that they jailed, for every person that they starved, for every person that they tortured. That time is coming. So I want to know. I want somebody to take note in the White House, of the White House, who gave those Secret Service agents who defied a court order, who gave them that order to defy a federal judge. Because when you defy a federal judge, you're in contempt. And it keeps going. And we just see it over and over again. So it's time to start writing this down. And it's time to start preparing for that day when Donald Trump is not there to protect you. And is this called retribution? No, because we don't do retribution in America. What this is called is following. I have a word I want to use. I'm not going to use it. Following the blanking law. That's what it's called. And they're not doing it.
3: No, they didn't yesterday morning, and then they didn't again last night. So access was eventually restored to these outlets in the early afternoon, right around noontime.
1: Right.
3: And they were on the White House campus the rest of the day. But then that evening, as part of the state dinner coverage, MS Now and CNN were both denied access to the event where they could have seen the Chinese president arrive.
1: Right.
3: And they were then asked, they were denied. Our colleague, Laura Barón-López, one of our White House reporters, was not able to come in. She asked what's going on, was told to talk to Stephen Chung, who's the communications director at the White House.
1: So is it Stephen Chung who needs...
3: Perhaps so. Well, Stephen Chung did not respond to any...
1: Stephen Chung who is ordering people to... I don't know. I don't even know Stephen Chung. But is Stephen...
0: Stephen Tub of Butter Chung? Is that who... I mean, this is helpful. Maybe that's who Judge Kelly needs to have come trundling before him. And, maybe spend a little time in Federal Stir until he figures out that you don't thumb your nose at Article 3 United States District Judges who have that kind of power. And that,
1: Chung, the guy who is ordering these people?
0: Yeah, the wrestling hype man, Joe, Stephen Chung.
1: To be in contempt of a federal judge's order. Federal judge's order, by the way, that Donald Trump appointed. I want to know who is saying ignore a federal judge's order, because this sounds a lot like Watergate to me.
3: So Chung never responded. We did get a tweet last night on the White House's rapid response account claiming that this was a different sign-up, that you had to have a specific request to attend this event, that your hard pass wasn't enough to get in. That's unclear if that's true. See,
0: yeah, but we've already had the clip from CNN saying they had signed up separately for this event. I mean...
3: And Chung is one of the people who is behind this Twitter account. He uses it sometimes. So there you have it. That still, they're in defiance last night. We're not in.
1: No, by the way, I love the people that lie every day for a living, literally lie every day for a living, can still, all these years later, use the words, quote, fake news. Yeah. When they have been caught lying through their teeth repeatedly, over the past decade.
3: So, but to your, we'll see what happens this morning when our colleagues try to access the White House again. But to your point, the president himself, I'm told, during the day, asked for where the TV pool was told, right. Well, they're not going to be there because at that point in the morning, the ban had not been lifted. So therefore, out of solidarity, the networks were not going to pool that event. That's why we're not showing footage today. So he's deprived of those hero shots. But maybe it's a blessing, Joe, because we're also deprived of seeing some of the other scenes that mm-hmm. he had yesterday in the White House mm-hmm. when he's not going to be there because at that point in the morning, the ban had not been lifted. So therefore, out of solidarity, the networks were not going to pool that event. That's why we're not showing footage today. So he's deprived of those hero shots. But maybe it's a blessing, Joe,

0: Jinping had a number of meetings with President Biden, said he respected him greatly.
1: National Review's Charles C.W. Cook said this, TJ. Start to say
2: this is grotesque behavior. Right. Joe Biden was an American president. Xi is a communist dictator. And the
3: head of a foreign state, yeah. I imagine that Xi Jinping actually did have a better, more meaningful relationship, working relationship with Joe Biden, simply because Joe Biden did not have frontotemporal dementia, despite the barkings and hootings and howlings of an offended George Clooney in the summer of 2024. Oh, we were at a party and he didn't even recognize me. I'm George Clooney. And he didn't recognize me. He's obviously not okay to be president. He didn't recognize me, George Clooney. Yeah. Well, I really do. Maybe I'm just being mean. But I do. I want to see Stephen Chung waddle into Judge Kelly's courtroom and get a good upbraiding. Flavio asks, what power do judges really have? In the United States, what power do they have to compel miscreants to comply? I know in Brazil they put the coup-plotting president in jail. Is it a lack of power or an unwillingness to exercise that power? Judges don't like to use contempt, because if you use it a lot, then it loses some of its force. But literally, Flavio, if it turns out that the former wrestling hype man Stephen Chung was the one orchestrating the contemptuous behavior, the judge can fine him, can fine the White House, and can in fact order Stephen Chung off to jail. In American jurisprudence, Flavio, there is a saying that in contempt, the contemnor always holds the keys to his own cell. And that is that upon being jailed, the contemnor can come forward and promise to do what he was ordered to do that he had previously shown contempt for the court for, and be released. The judge can keep him in jail for up to a year. And, you know, it might be good for Stephen Chung. Once he was in federal custody, gosh, we the people might pay for a GLP-1 for him. Uh-huh. And now, of course, with that fear hanging over him, as Routes tells me, CNN, MS Now, and Politico have returned to the White House after the legal fight. But there was some serious contempt going on yesterday evening, and the fact that they are back does not mean that the contempt has necessarily been remedied. And now I just got a spam from the White House saying that Nitwit Nero will be giving remarks at the Andrew W. Mellon Auditorium in Washington, D.C. tomorrow. Tuesday, September 29th. I'm sorry, I misread that. And that media may request credentials by 5 p.m. on Sunday, September 27th, late requests will not be accepted. Once approved, you will receive additional logistics in a separate email. Credentials are non-transferable. Oh, he wants his cameras back. Taking the cameras away from elderly Mike TV. Well, it makes him very upset. I want to share a note that I just got a little bit ago from Cynthia in the Bay Area. Wishing us happy Dolly Parton Day. And

0: because it's 925, Dolly Parton Day. Yeah. Just back from Costco, Cynthia says, from buying chicken drumsticks, I'll smoke for a neighborhood get-together tomorrow. We will have a nice day here for it. Ooh, those will be yummy. Marinate, marinate, marinate, marinate, Cynthia. But, she adds, after I finished putting everything in my car, a fella sitting in a nearby car asked me why I was wearing a mask and then tried to engage me in all this anti-vax shit. He was trying to tell me that measles never killed anyone, but that the vaccine does. Oh, dear, oh, dear, oh, dear. That COVID vaccine shouldn't be given and all kinds of that shit. Nothing I told him. Darn it. Nothing I told him even registered in his brain. Then he started getting into religion. They always do. Creationism and Jeebus. I think one of the worst things he said was that all the stuff Jesus said, including in Matthew 25, was for Christians only, which I find, I'm adding this editorially, I find interesting because there was no such thing as Christianity at the time. They were all very happy, very observant Jews. Do unto others only meant to do unto Christians. I ended up telling him his God is a psychopath. I could tell that hit a mark with him, though I'm sure it only pissed him off, even as he held his feelings in check. As I left, he said he would pray for me. I told him, don't bother, and left as I wanted to get my frozen Milton's veggie pizza into the freezer rather than stand there arguing with him and let it thaw. But to be sure, I was glad to have the argument with him. It gave me a chance to at least get some of the stuff off my chest to one of those people. And that's a perfect segue, Cynthia, to what I've got next. You may recall we have talked in the past about maggot congressional candidate down in Texas, Brandon Herrera. Now, Brandon Herrera, among other things, is a just absolutely wildly insane misogynist. He's the one who, at one point in time, we played clips of him talking about how sperm tastes, and then went on to describe young girls, young women as, and I'm sorry, cum trophies. This guy's got a decent chance of getting into the Congress, and what with Cynthia mentioning the anti-vaxxer she ran into. Well, this was from July 2022 on a podcast called Slightly Offensive from some schlub named Elijah Schaefer. About a year before he first, Herrera ran for Congress the first time. You'll recall he became the front runner when Tony Gonzalez, sex pest, resigned from Congress. Tony Gonzalez, who was the useless as tits on a bull member of Congress when children were slaughtered in Uvalde. And naturally, on this slightly offensive podcast, they decided they were going to talk about, race in dating. And then, of course, because they're shitheads, they got into questions of obesity. And this guy is probably going to go to Congress. Oh, come on.
1: I'm saying that literally when I look at white men typically a large portion. So it's not like it's one racial side anyways. The black women preferred black men over white men, and white men preferred white women over black
2: men. Black men, women. Fat black women.
1: Black men like white women, too.
3: I wonder if they're solving for all variables here, because there's also an obesity epidemic in the female black community. So it's maybe did you show them 100 random black women and they just maybe don't like obese people?
1: I don't.
3: Like, I don't.
1: Yeah. I am canceling. We're arresting all obese. I'm calling for the immediate cancellation and the arrest of obesity.
2: I did those implicit Harvard bias tests where you like hit the buttons on your keyboard. And like for all races and everything, it came back negative. For fat people, it was off the charts. Like I was like the most biased person against fat people ever. I think it's because like they were mean to me when I was young.
4: That's what it was.
2: Dude, I was what? I was like, I was 5'10 and 107 pounds. I'm 140 now, okay? So, like, I'm 5'10, 107 pounds in, like, eighth grade. And the fat girls were like, you're so skinny, it makes me sick. And meh. They were mean. I wrote a letter to Oprah saying, what? You always talk about fat people. I did. I was like, I swear to God, I was like, you always talk about fat people.
0: I just want to note here, this is what the maggots sit around and talk about. And by the way, Brandon Herrera is an entire iceberg, among other things. When in that podcast, he's sitting in front of a wall of machine guns, semi-automatic assault rifles, the like. He thinks it's funny when veterans commit suicide. He reenacted the assassination of Dr. King. Made jokes about the Holocaust and said that a submachine gun utilized by the Nazis was, quote, the original ghetto blaster. But that's not the point of this clip.
4: My fat girls? How could you
2: not? Yes, of course I hate them. So I was like, what? Fat women are the worst, too. But like,
3: has it ever occurred to you that maybe they just hated you because there wasn't enough of you to eat?
2: Honestly, it was like it was terrifying. There was one. It was my eighth grade teacher's daughter too. What's her name? Trinaki. I don't remember her name. Anyway, she cornered me in the bathroom. She's like, "You're so skinny. It makes me sick." And like pushed me. And I was like, "That's what I learned to be tough."
4: Didn't you tell her you're so fat it makes me sick?
2: I did. Oh, listen, it's me. Okay, of course I did, but. But, like, I hate fat people. Especially fat women. I hate them. I know that that's, like, wrong. Like I said, all these implicit bias tests were neutral. But, like.
0: Behold millennial right-wing comedy. You know, you can tune in Kill Tony or the Joe Rogan Experience and hear it. This is the comedic intellectual heft of the maggots.
2: They're gross, right? Like, I'm older now. Like, things aren't settling where they're supposed to settle, right? Stop putting food in your mouth. Like, it's not that hard. You're the most undisciplined, freaking disgusting people ever. I don't care. You pick on people that are thinner than you. And you know what? They're always, like, catty. It's always that passive-aggressive stuff. Can you just be aggressive-aggressive and say whatever your problem is, you fat ass? Like, I don't like them. I don't like them. So I don't care what race you are. If you're fat, stay away from me.
1: Oh, okay.
2: Sorry.
1: Tell me how you really feel. Tell me how you really feel.
2: And do this.
1: Brandon's like, shit, this is not helping my life.
3: I'm here for it, dude. I'm of the opinion COVID wasn't bad enough, because if you had something that just unfairly targeted fucking fat people, I'm here for it. I would have worn my mask nowhere on purpose.
2: I never.
0: That guy, come January, may very well be sworn in as a member of the House of Representatives from, of course, Texas. Mm-hmm. And when confronted about this, just entirely repulsive, disgusting, filthy, vulgar remarks, what did the Southern Baptist minister who is the Speaker of the House, Mullah Moses Mike Johnson, what did he say? Oh, well, he's run a very effective campaign. When he was calling women cum trophies, God, I hope my son's porn monitor didn't just go off on me. When he did that, that was just his... Well, it was just his online persona. They have no morals. They have no basic, common, human decency. and I don't know who that woman was. I don't know who any of those chuds are in that video, except for Brandon Herrera. But my God, it's not even a matter of political correctness. It's a matter of being a decent human being and recognizing that there are myriad factors that play into how one stores and processes fats, things like that. Matters of metabolism, the endocrine system, hormones. But Brandon Herrera thinks that COVID didn't kill enough people. Good God. And it will tell us, I mean, as if we didn't know. It will tell us so damned much about his congressional district down in Texas, which includes Uvalde. If they let this man go to Congress, Uvalde, where children were slaughtered, sending a man who thinks COVID didn't kill enough people to the Congress. I mean, I can say it, and you know, we'll all agree, but I don't ever want to hear any goddamned maggot talk about their fucking morals or their goddamn values ever again, because we know what their values really are. Oh, Cynthia. Great point I didn't think of. Christianity didn't exist yet. I wish you were there with me. Ah, the stuff we could have told him with time to do it. Yeah, but we wouldn't want... you know what, Cynthia? You could have left me and gone home and got your pizza into the freezer and then come back and gotten me. That would have been big fun. And I could have enjoyed some of those chicken legs. Mmm. Nommy. And from Brother Deacon Asa... Re-wrestling hype man. Shame on you for diminishing Stephen Chung's role in society, calling him a wrestling hype man, when you know damn well he was part of a much more serious, consequential organization. Stephen Chung, I'll have you know, was in fact a UFC carnival barker and not a wrestling hype man. You make his contributions sound so cheap. I'm sorry, UFC carnival barker. well played, Brother Deacon. Well played. And Cynthia says, yeah, I would have done that. Of course. Yeah, partner. Partners in crime. And you'd be the wheel girl. And from Dave in the Blind, who told me that, by the way, I hope I'm not telling tales out of school, our dear friend Christine had to make an emergency trip to the ER. They got her stabilized, but it was an emergency basis with pneumonia. So I hope things have stabilized and improved for her, Dave. Do let us know. Dave says, Trump's six girls. I know there's such a thing as a little black dress, Roxanne. But tell me, does that sex offender in chief pimp out the six on the Supreme Court as his personal love slaves? And that's why they give him everything he wants, because he's going to put the beat down on them, if not say, fuck the Supreme Court, fuck Donald Trump, and fuck every fucking maggot in the fucking universe. They're considering to transfer Christine to nursing home for rehabilitation. She's not in any danger. They're just monitoring her for potential blood clots. Oh, mercy. I hope she gets adequate and appropriate care. And as to the Supreme Court, yeah, they kind of are his hoes, aren't they? Mm-hmm. Well, wait a minute. We're in the wrong room, y'all. We're supposed to be on the front and back porch, not in the head-on super friends. That's the interview channel. That's the channel that Tara and I use. Jeremy, you're the moderator. How are you in the wrong room? I'm in the right room. There's Jeremy. It gets squeaky on over here, too. Let's see here. Okay, hey, Jeremy, how are you?
5: Good, how are you?
0: I'm okay. I'm grateful for the coming weekend. It was a beautiful day here today. But it was cold.
5: Yeah, before I forget about it, I was going to mention, it's been said ad nauseum to people, but you really should check your voter registrations.
0: Yes, absolutely.
5: A number
0: absolutely.
5: Of years ago, I want to say during COVID, I was able to select to have mailing ballots sent to me forever without having to select it again. And I voted in the primary. Went in person, did it because I never got my ballot, and I thought maybe it was just a fluke. Well, I went on and checked 2 weeks ago, expecting it to come automatically to me, and I had to select mail in by voting again. It was unselected for me randomly. I never made that choice. I can see that I had missed a primary somewhere, but that shouldn't matter. I had selected vote by mail permanently with no questions asked. So even people who are registered perfectly normally, they're fucking with us one way or another. I don't know if that was done on a federal level. I don't know if it was done locally. I don't know why it was, but I can assure you I had checked a different box last time I did that.
0: Well, and I think I've mentioned here before, and yes, I agree with you wholeheartedly, don't assume your voter registration is okay. I mean, you live in a blue state. I live in a maggot state, especially if you live in a maggot state, check, but wherever you are, check your voter registration and make sure. Because when I went to vote in the primary this past May, you sign on the, at least here, you sign the voter book, the voter roll, and I had voted since my name change, my legal name change. And lo and behold, when I went to vote in May, there was my dead name signature with an I instead of a Y and my old dead last name. And I had never changed it. I'd never done a damn thing. And somehow, and of course, a signature that doesn't match is a for sure way to invalidate a vote. And thank you for reminding me, because I need to go over to the county clerk's office and make sure that that's squared away, because I objected at the time, but I don't know if they got it right to this day. So point well taken.
5: Yeah, I'll be waiting anxiously. It should be sent out the next, I would expect, couple weeks. I should get it around the 14th, and as soon as I get it, I will file it that day and put it in the mailbox, not the mailbox, but I will drive down to the town clerk's office, put it in the mailbox next to the police station with a camera looking at it, so I'll know it'd be safely put away. I'm going to think, what else? It made national news in the last week, the week before. It might have been during my vacation. I think it was during my vacation, maybe about a month ago now, so 2-3 weeks. There was a large number of clergy who protested the federal building here, 12 or 13 of them. Normally it's a misdemeanor, trespassing, blah, blah, blah. The state usually turns it down. The state was pressured by the federal government to prosecute these people this time, clergy, for trespassing in an ICE building. So even in a semi-blue state, federal government is still having pressuring local DAs.
0: Jesus.
5: And again, I saw the story last night. I just commented, everyone, this is just a distraction. They're trying to project power, which they know they're losing rapidly. Don't get distracted. Vote like it matters, because it fucking does. So, trying to think, anything else? No, it's been a relatively quiet week. Nothing major. had to upgrade my phone because my phone is dying, so I signed away 3 years of my life in advance. But you do what you gotta do, so I'll do that. Other than that, not a real lot today, other than the clergy story. And you mentioned you did tell the story about Eaton. Sorry, I mentioned it a couple times. I wasn't sure. I must have missed it when you said it, so I apologize for that.
0: Oh, no worries.
5: I'm trying to think of anything else that I've seen. Nope, it's been a rather lovely week so far. Perfectly clear at night. It's been great weather for me. It's my hobby. But we're going to catch the outer band of the nor'easter this weekend. It's not going to hit us directly. It's going to hit the coast. But I can see the bands forming here in the sky tonight. You can see them hanging up there. So it's won't touch me, but it's away. It's coming. But other than that, I don't have a lot. So I'll just turn over to Roger, and if I hear something, I'll chime in.
0: Okay. And by the way, anybody else wanting to jump into the conversation, don't be shy. We love the exchange and the free for all conversation. Hey Roger, how are you?
6: Well, I'm doing all right. It's been a busy week with some canning classes and the rest of it. And today's a little busy because we just put up 19 quarts of tomato sauce. So I'm busy.
0: What kind of tomatoes did you use for your sauce?
6: Well, Cherokee purple and then an Italian paste tomato.
0: God, I love Cherokee purples. Ah.
6: But anyhow, what I found really kind of amusing is that it came out that one of the reasons that Trump kicked out MSNBC and CNN and ProPublica was because, according to him, they had leaked some details about the secureness of his ballroom. But then Xi, the Chinese leader, shows up and gets two personal tours of the new ballroom construction. Now, how can a news agency make a report on the building of the bunker underneath and the ballroom, and then Trump goes and gives a personal tour to the head of state of a communist country?
0: Jesus. And of course, he's not going to be impressed by that. I mean, he's got the Great Hall of the People. He's got Tiananmen Square.
6: And then the other one that was kind of interesting, apparently Tammy Duckworth has put a fly in the ointment.
0: Oh, yeah.
6: In that the Arc de Trump, when it was just an arch, was cleared by the FAA. And now that it's a drone platform, all of a sudden that FAA saying it wouldn't hamper flights, now that it's going to be a drone launching site, it's going to be another number like that helicopter airliner crash that killed a shitload of people, because even though its height's not a problem, when you start launching drones off of it, they're going to launch right into the flight path of landing at Reagan National. How stupid.
0: How big a fuck up is he? Yeah, I know.
6: To support somebody that is throwing caution to the wind and creating problems for our commercial aviation industry. Anyhow, those are the two things that came to my mind this week as I was trying to avoid the news stations.
0: Understandable.
6: But other than that, you know, it's We've had a few rains come through. Don't need to irrigate the garden anymore. Still no ears of corn on the corn. So I don't think I'm going to get any corn off of it this year. But we'll see what happens next year. And I plant in a different spot and deal with stuff. So life's good.
0: Yeah. Now, you mentioned Tammy Duckworth, Roger. And I honestly thought you were going to mention something else. Because I generally hold significant respect for Senator Duckworth. But I saw a story earlier this week that gave me pause. And that's P-A-U-S-E, not P-A-W-S. I don't want to get Tommy Tuberville all upset. The story I saw was that Tammy Duckworth, Senator Duckworth, has said that when Democrats regain control of the Congress, they should not impeach anyone. And I'll confess, it made me want to eat dirt and run rabbits. Because if we continue to let this outlaw behavior go unpunished, then as bad as this already is, something even worse will come this way. Now, was that her just posturing at during election time? Does she want to be seen as being regretfully dragged to an unpleasant task that must nonetheless be accomplished? I don't know. But when I see something like that, it's like, well, shit.
6: Well, I have seen that brought up, but with a caveat. And that was let's assume that everything changes hands, and on January 3rd or whatever, the House has a totally different majority. The first thing they should do is not file the impeachment resolution. The first thing they should do is to open up some investigations and get it into the congressional record on this stuff before they file the impeachment proceedings. In other words, don't just start with the impeachment proceedings and go to an impeachment hearing. They should go after, call RFK Jr. in there and show his incompetence. Use the power of the subpoena to get testimony against Hegseth and the asshole Cash Patel over at the FBI. In other words, gather testimony and evidence being brought out by a budgetary request or something of this sort, and get these folks on the record of screwing up, and then come with the hammer on the impeachment proceedings. That was the way I saw it being presented. If you simply start out with the impeachment hearings, and all of a sudden, if everybody gives testimony, they know it's impeachment hearing they're giving testimony at. Whereas if it's dealing with Cash Patel over at the FBI and the number of people they fired and why they were fired and this kind of thing, all of a sudden that can lead into a deeper dive during an impeachment hearing. But you've already got the fact submitted into the congressional record that people were fired not properly. Does that make sense?
0: Yeah, it does. It does. There's one little wrinkle in this, however, and that is, you know, the reason that Mullah Moses Mike, the Southern Baptist minister speaker — I always want to reinforce the fact that he's a Southern Baptist minister because it does not reflect well on the Southern Baptist Convention. Little gentle reminder along the way. Before he became speaker, at one point in time, Mike was all set to become the dean of a brand new law school, I think, down in New Orleans, that was going to be named after an evangelical divine of some sort. It never quite got off the ground, but the old pervert was actually a pedophile. And they were going to name the law school after him, and Mike Johnson was going to be the dean. Anyway, neither here nor there. The reason he turned Congress loose was because Thomas Massie made him. Thomas Massie made Mike Johnson turn tail and run and show what a coward he is, because Thomas Massie filed a privileged resolution, which meant that it had to be heard in two legislative days, and it was a bill of impeachment against Whiskey Pete Keg Breath. And Johnson dismissed the House with one day to go before having to hear it. So when the House comes back on November 9th, well, they'll have to deal with that impeachment resolution. And they've got every Democrat on board, and they've got Massie, and they may be able to pass the bill of impeachment without a hearing, because the allegations are within are contained within the bill of impeachment, and then it would go to the Senate, where it would be the business of the Senate to try it. And depending on what the outcome of the Senate elections have been, that could get interesting rather quickly. And as to the difference between hearings versus impeachment, the easiest comparison to make for impeachment under the Constitution, it's a political process. We know this. It is not a criminal process. It's not even a civil process. It is a political process. But in terms of looking for an analog for it, the best comparison is to that of a grand jury. A grand jury merely hears the evidence and votes on two questions. Is it more likely than not that a crime was committed? And if the answer to that is yes, is the person charged the one who more than likely committed the crime? More than likely being 50% plus 0.0001. And so if the House is serving in that capacity, then they could take the bill of impeachment filed by Thomas Massie, vote on it, and the DUI hire would stand impeached. And then if the Senate did nothing with it, well, that's a problem for the Senate. That make sense?
6: Yeah, it makes sense, but in that case, the House of Representatives, if we heard an allegation, voted on it, and passed it on to the Senate to do the full investigation and the trial, assuming that they would do what they're supposed to do, which the Republican Senate won't. But if they go to hearings first and develop referrals to the Department of Justice, based on evidence from the hearing, then they will have gathered a lot of the evidence that the Senate could not ignore in a just world. And the Senate can ignore anything they want. But anyhow, that was that's my understanding of the idea regarding hold hearings and gather testimony before you file the formal impeachment articles. Anyhow, we'll see what pans out. I'm not there, you're not there, and I mean, I can write letters till my hands fall off to my local members of the House of Representatives, my local member of the House of Representatives, but it's not going to change what the full House is going to do. Only people in the House can deal with that.
0: Right, and the thing is, Massie may actually have the votes to render that bill of impeachment, unless he were to withdraw his resolution.
6: I don't see Massie withdrawing any resolution.
0: No, he's still pissed.
6: He's got a hard on so hard for Donald Trump that he doesn't need any testosterone from keg breath.
0: Yeah, I was going to say, keg breath doesn't need to give him the hard on questionnaire.
6: Oh, by the way, I have a solution to anybody that's got a problem waking up with a Woody. Get prostate cancer and get radiation. You'll never have a Woody in the morning again.
0: That seems like a... Well, I'll just withhold. Yeah. Not a good time.
6: Anyhow, I see Tristan's here and Squeaky's here, so one of them can pop in. Squeaky ever takes his microphone off mute.
0: Yeah, it's always nice to see Squeaky in the room.
6: Wait a minute. Let me go to somebody else, but I've got a message from Steve from Georgia's Den. I'll have to dig it up, and then I'll read it.
0: Okay, well, let me check in with Tristan.
7: Hey, Roxanne, can you hear me all right?
0: You sound fine. You sound like you're sitting right here next to me.
7: Oh, that's fantastic. Can you hear my screen reader? I hope not. But...
0: No, I don't so far.
7: Okay. That's good. No, I'm attempting to use a different setup. I have you going through my hearing aids and the microphone doing what the microphone does. So I just wanted to see if that worked because it's a lot easier to hear with my hearing aids, surprisingly enough. So, life is good. Hope you're doing well.
0: It was, like I said, it was an absolutely lovely, although cool day. We've blown right past the transition between summer and autumn, and it's just autumn now, but there's still a little bit of green left, so that's nice.
7: Oh, yeah. Yeah, apparently down where my mom lives in South Pierce County, last I heard, there was a storm, knocked the power out. And my brother's girlfriend is waiting for the hospital to call her so that they can induce.
0: Oh, my goodness.
7: Yeah.
0: Well, here's hoping she doesn't go into labor before they get a chance to induce.
7: Well, I would hope so. As I guess it does happen sometimes. Apparently, my mom didn't. I guess they induced her when I came out and... It happened at the movies. So.
0: Oh, my.
7: But yeah, it's a baby girl, and not really sure what her name's going to be. I've given my brother some options, but I don't know if he's going to take them.
0: You want to share the options you've provided?
7: Let's see. Sienna. Serafina. Trying to think. Well, I did tell him that you should name the kid Morgan, but that's just because that's his name. So, wasn't actually serious about that, but I like those two names.
0: I was bullied in third grade. I was bullied by a little girl named Morgan, who bullied me saying that Robin was a girl's name.
7: Damn. Yeah.
0: A little girl named Morgan.
7: Well, Morgan's also a boy name. My brother Morgan Freeman. He's a guy, obviously. At least as far as I know. You guys have a Morgan from West Virginia. He's no longer with us, but Morgan Spurlock. He's from West Virginia.
0: Yep. And of course, the founder of Morgantown, home of Harvard on the Mon, my beloved alma mater, was Morgan Morgan. Parents weren't terribly creative.
7: No. And now there's a law firm called Morgan & Morgan that's advertised on all the big YouTubers. But I just wanted to make...
0: Yeah, and by the way, that son of a bitch is just a wild-eyed maggot piece of shit, by the way.
7: Yeah, he is. And I don't understand why people... Well, it's mostly the right-wing fuckers who are getting sponsorships from him, but also some apolitical people or so-called apolitical people. But I just wanted to make a correction... Roger said ProPublica got kicked out of the White House. It wasn't ProPublica. It was Politico.
0: Yeah, it was Politico. Yeah.
7: Yeah.
6: Well, that's good.
7: Thank you. Yeah. I don't know if... I don't think the White House, especially under Trump, would let ProPublica near them because they'd be decimated.
0: Oh, there's that decimated word again.
7: Decimated. is that a new word that you're using?
0: No, the dairy lady... that we've been playing her reels, clips, used it two or three times in her complaining video that we played yesterday.
7: I remember. Yes, yes, now I remember.
0: One, two, that was, three, four, five, six, seven, eight, nine, stab.
7: Yeah.
0: One, two, three, four, five, six, seven, eight, nine, hack. One, two, yeah. Three, four, five, six, seven, eight, nine, spear. Yeah. To kill one in 10 members of a century or a legion.
7: Yeah. Yeah. Well, it doesn't really surprise me that we have so many people who aren't able to connect the dots, given the video that I made this morning about they're trying to dismantle. Well, Doge has successfully gotten rid of several people who worked in the National Council on Education Statistics or something. They're the ones.
0: Yeah, we're no longer measuring how shitty our test scores are for our kids.
7: Exactly, and. Yeah, they seem to think it's a win. They seem to think that that is going to help. And you know, like I've said before, it's they want people to be broke and unhealthy and not know how they got that way.
0: Well, yeah, and of course this is the same theory from the same nitwit Nero, who said, "Well, if we don't count COVID numbers, we won't have COVID deaths."
7: Exactly. Exactly. Yeah. If we don't count bad test scores, then we don't have bad test scores.
0: Exactly.
7: Of course, I don't think kids should be measured by test scores anyway, but that's a separate issue. But it's just interesting.
5: Hmm? I need to find a way to mess with your algorithm, Tristan, for your video viewership. You seem to attract some of the dumbest motherfuckers I've ever heard in comments. I swear to God.
7: I know.
5: I forget what video it was either this week or last week, the one about presidential shootings and stuff like that.
7: Yeah.
5: And you know, some guy blatantly put up a meme that showed all the presidents being killed by people, said they've all been shot by Democrats. Not a single one of our presidents been shot by a Democrat. None of them.
7: No. Yo, it's Facebook.
0: Well, I mean, arguably, John Wilkes Booth was probably a Democrat. He was a Southern pro-slavery Democrat.
5: Yeah, but I don't count them as Democrats. The party switched. He's really a Republican.
0: Yeah, he would be a happy member of the Republican Party today, but yeah.
7: Absolutely.
0: But
5: I guess on a technical level, you're probably right. Technically, he would have been considered a Democrat, but you know what I'm getting at.
0: Sure.
7: The fuckhead who shot James Garfield. He was kind of insane, though, wasn't he? I don't think he had any political agenda.
0: Yeah, the guy, yeah, no. Actually, he was aligned with Garfield's own party. Garfield was a Republican, and he was nuts because he thought that he, what was his name? Gitro. He thought he was entitled to a federal patronage job.
5: He thought he'd be seen as a hero, too. He had a god complex.
0: I think that might be the guy who shot McKinley, Jeremy.
5: Is that the one that Netflix did this series on, wherever it was? Was that McKinley?
0: No, that was Garfield.
5: Well, the guy I'm talking about, I thought he had a god complex. Boy, he acted. But he also thought he'd be seen as a hero and loved by the public. Thought he'd get his break into like acting or something weird like that.
0: Oh no, he was a genuine brass bound bona fide weirdo. He had spent time at a free love colony in upstate New York, and left disillusioned from there because none of the people who were doing the free love wanted the free love on him, and so he kind of creepered around, looking at the other people while they were, you know, copulating. At least that's what the series on Netflix portrayed. What was it? Lightning, something lightning.
5: I didn't mean to break in. Go ahead, Tristan. I'm sorry. I just wanted to comment on your review.
7: No.
5: Go ahead.
0: No, that's okay. I wanted to thank you, Tristan, for sending me that delightful little piece of correspondence the other day, because I thought it might make for a lovely little interlude here on this Friday on the front porch, because God knows we need a giggle. So let me. This is from a group called Fear and Loathing, Closer to the Edge. They are a comedy and satire group, and this is some magnificent stuff. It's simply called My Dearest Peter. And let me get the music going. My Dearest Peter, I just wanted to write and tell you how incredibly proud I am of you. I know you've been terribly busy with the war in Iran, the Department of War, and your groundbreaking initiative to ensure that America's fighting men wake up each and every morning with erections. Your father and I couldn't be more delighted. Other defense secretaries have concerned themselves with aircraft carriers, nuclear deterrence, and geopolitical strategy. You've had the courage to look beyond these conventional priorities and ask the question nobody else was brave enough to ask. Are our boys getting hard in the morning? That's my Peter, always thinking outside the box. I watched your high-T Department of War announcement. Sweetheart, what a magnificent achievement. For generations, American military leaders have relied on ammunition, intelligence, logistics, and battlefield experience. You've introduced something far more fundamental, testosterone. I can only imagine the confidence our allies must feel knowing that the United States is finally addressing this critical dimension of national security. NATO should consider adopting your program. A fully erect alliance is a formidable alliance. And your commitment to physical appearance. Peter, you've always understood that presentation matters. A clean-shaven soldier with a properly maintained waistline sends a powerful message to our adversaries. Imagine being an Iranian general and discovering that the American Secretary of Defense personally cares whether his troops have shaved and experienced spontaneous morning erections. The psychological impact must be enormous. I wouldn't be surprised if the entire Iranian military surrendered upon receiving the screening questionnaire. I understand President Trump has described the war as small potatoes. What a wonderful expression. It reminds us to maintain perspective. Military expenditures, oil prices, diesel prices, fertilizer costs, and casualties are all matters. They're all matters that can be discussed through appropriate channels. But the health of our fighting men's reproductive systems deserves the immediate attention of the highest levels of government. You've demonstrated the ability to prioritize an issue that previous administrations somehow overlooked for 250 years. I hope you've considered establishing a dedicated command structure. The Joint Chiefs of Staff could receive a weekly briefing, perhaps a color-coded readiness chart. Green for satisfactory, yellow for further evaluation, and red for immediate medical consultation. You could call it the Morning Readiness Initiative. I'm sure the acronym would be lovely. And just imagine the annual report to Congress. Your presentation could include a magnificent bar graph. Speaking of Congress, I hope the senators appreciate what you're doing. Some people might wonder why the Secretary of Defense is concerning himself with the spontaneous erections of hundreds of thousands of grown men. Those people simply lack your vision, Peter. They see a penis. You see a national security asset. They see a routine physiological occurrence. You see an opportunity to optimize the lethality of the greatest fighting force in human history. That's the difference between an ordinary man and My son, I'm especially pleased that you're addressing men over 30. Your father and I know how quickly the years pass. One moment you're a young man with your whole life ahead of you, and the next you're sitting in a military clinic explaining to a physician whether you've been waking up with an erection. What a beautiful demonstration of the government's commitment to its people. I only wish your grandfather had lived to see it. He would have been speechless. Please remember to take care of yourself, sweetheart. Eat your vegetables, drink plenty of water, and get a good night's sleep. I know the war keeps you busy, but you mustn't neglect your own health. The nation needs you rested, energized, and ready to face whatever rises with the sun. Your father and I are so proud of the man you've become. You've taken one of the most powerful military institutions on Earth and given it a mission that is deeply personal, profoundly intimate, and entirely unprecedented in the history of American warfare. Keep up the wonderful work, Peter. America is counting on you, and apparently, you're counting on America to wake up hard. All my love, Mom. P.S. I hope President Trump gives you a medal, preferably one that stands upright. Tristan, that was brilliant. I mean, Fear and Loathing, Closer to the Edge, there on Facebook. And you can find it there. Again, yep. Fear and Loathing, Closer to the Edge. It's a delight.
7: Don't you love how they just kept jabbing him? Keep up something that'll rise with the sun.
0: The constant punnery.
7: Yes.
0: Brilliant.
7: And you know who what those colors reminded me of that they were describing? Remember Tom Ridge?
0: Yes. Yeah. Oh, his color-coded alert system.
7: Yes. Exactly.
0: Mm-hmm. Yeah. Green, yellow, red. Immediate attention. But we need little moments like that. Ralphs, I'm so glad you enjoyed it. I think Ralphs is laughing herself silly up there in New Jersey.
7: Well, it's been a depressing ass week, so.
0: Cynthia in the Bay Area says, I wonder what's next for our troops to help their war fighting. Methamphetamines? Well, I mean, the Wehrmacht tried it, but it's kind of hard to stay really still when you're trying to, you know, sneak, ambush somebody when you're busy chewing the air gum and, you know, scratching the invisible bugs that are running up and down your skin.
5: So, Pete's Department of War yet made public if they're going to prosecute the 8 or more members of the Abraham Lincoln that tried to commit suicide in their extended tour?
0: I haven't seen that, but I did see breaking news this evening just before airtime, Jeremy, from the Washington Post that said, headline, Pentagon quietly adds dozens to tally of troops wounded amid Iran war. And the subhead says, with the addition of 29 U.S. sailors and 8 Marines, the total number of personnel wounded since the start of hostilities has risen to 861, database shows. The thing is, they're not saying anything about how those sailors and Marines got hurt.
5: Still far, far higher than that. I mean, we lost 60 planes in this conflict.
0: Misadventure.
5: And I'd like to tell you that in every ejection, the pilot gets out of safe. That's statistically not even close to true.
0: I have no doubt. And let's see. The number is up to 861, according to official figures, the Defense Casualty Analysis System. Still no word on whether that grieving widow is going to get full military benefits for the death of her husband, an Air Force major who was aboard a refueling tanker plane, and was and she was told that, well, it wasn't really a war death. But the thing is, the DCAS database doesn't explain how the 37 troops were wounded or when. Someone in the Navy said all of the sailors went back to duty after the unspecified injuries. wonder if they ate some diarrhea. 37 troops were wounded or when. Someone in the Navy said all of the sailors went back to duty after the unspecified injuries.

0: spittle for nitwit Nero and Bibi Netanyahu. The problem is there's no disclosure on any recent attacks that would explain 37 new additions to the wounded or killed list. And the Washington Post had a story last week that more members of the U.S. military have died in the Middle East during the conflict than the Pentagon has publicly disclosed, as you noted, Jeremy. And there are as many as 5 military fatalities that aren't reflected in DCAS. And the military so far has refused to offer any explanation. And when the article came out, the DUI hire, Whiskey Pete, Dear Peter, said, "Oh, that's disgusting, man. Bunch of losers." Oh, disgusting, yeah.
1: I mean, we know they're still lying because as of, what was it, 3-4 months ago, many overseas news agencies were reporting our casualties much closer to 2,500 to 3,000. It's not 800. It's still being vastly suppressed, so we don't know how bad it is. Look at what they did to our military base.
0: Yeah.
1: People don't just walk away from strikes like that. It doesn't fucking happen.
0: Yeah, I think, I mean, I don't know. But when we see the general American public, when they think drone, they think those cute little four-armed, basically, helicopters that are radio-controlled and fly over stadiums and whatnot. But we're talking about some big-ass aircraft that pack a whale of a payload of explosives. I mean, our base in Saudi Arabia, our base in Qatar, flattened. Dormitories, facilities, not there.
1: Give you a little baseline. We have a drone, quote-unquote drone, just called, like, automated wingman. A little smaller than an F-16 because it's not manned. That's considered a drone. It can make decisions and protect the pilot of the plane it's flying as wingman on its own. But that's considered a drone. It's not a little toy.
0: Right, yeah. And there are shit tons of them in the air. I mean, a drone strike is often a massive number of these explosives.
1: To get us on the subject of drones, I'm going to switch to a different theater. I'm going to switch to Ukraine for a second.
0: Okay.
1: What's happening in the countryside there, despite the fact that Ukraine is kicking the shit out of Russia, it's going to be an ecological disaster. If you've seen any of the footage from the press that gets into areas where the conflict has died down a bit, there are tens upon thousands of miles of fiber wire stretched across all the forest. It's basically a fiber optic wire. It's how they control the drones for such great distance. We're talking miles and miles and miles from both sides, draped over trees, all through the forest. It's going to be a disaster for decades to come to clean that stuff up.
0: Yeah, this is a mess for a generation.
2: Also, Ukraine has been sending drones up into the Russian Arctic and nailing their natural gas, do liquefied natural gas, their wind terminals, up in Siberia. And that's, you know, thousands of kilometers away they're being able to send drones.
1: Yeah, but that's why Putin's got Trump convinced that our diesel prices are higher because Ukraine is hitting Russia.
2: I'm just amplifying what Robin said, that the drones that they're talking about that

0: Iran is using and Ukraine is using, they're small radio, well, they're small fighter planes that are remotely controlled. They're not your helicopter numbers that run on a rechargeable battery. These things are full-blown jet engine fighter planes, well, fighter bombers.
1: Yeah, one way.
0: And they don't fight. They just go one way. It's a kamikaze plane without a pilot.
2: Yes, they're radio-controlled warheads is basically what they are.
0: Yeah.
1: They're kamikazes without the human element.
0: Correct.
1: Well, what was it, yesterday, the day before, I had the story of the FBI being hacked? The hackers said, no, we're not going to try to get any money out of these people. This is strictly coercive, meaning that I think they had something more up their sleeve. But, well, this maladministration could fuck up a one-car funeral, living proof of which exists in the latest case. The Pentagon, under the DUI hire, no surprise, got their personnel database breached, and, well, they exposed the Social Security numbers and other personal identifying information about current and former military personnel. People described as unauthorized users got hold of the Defense Manpower Data Center server last year, about this time. There's only one problem. The Pentagon didn't find it until July of this year. Gosh, maybe they shouldn't have purged all those computer nerd trans girls and trans guys, maybe. CNN had the story and said, yeah, they didn't even discover it or even try to fix the problem for, let's see. Yeah, 9 months.
2: Just remember, during the last election cycle, when Biden was still in office, Trump went to, we all saw the picture, he went to Arlington and posed with a supposed grieving family, and one of the women did the white power symbol, the OK symbol in the picture. They were posed in a part of Arlington, photography or videotography is strictly forbidden, because the people who died there were classified members of the military, no matter what branch. And their family members, who are still alive, were put at risk of that exposure. There's literally names on tombstones we should not know because of that fucking picture, that other countries can find members of these families now.
1: Right, but Nitwit Nero doesn't care. They're suckers and losers, right?
0: Anyhow, there's a message from Steve from Georgistan. After actively talking with neighbors, folks in stores, people I met out and about, and people throughout the metro Atlanta area, here's my latest read on the Georgia midterms. I am quite confident that John Ossoff is going to retain his seat in the Senate. I am equally confident that Keisha Lance Bottoms is not going to win a head-to-head race against Rick Jackson for governor. Jackson is running a much better campaign, and he has considerably more funding behind his bid for the governor's seat. I'm not going to tell you the obvious reasons why Keisha Lance Bottoms is going to lose. You already know why. Please feel free to pass this along if you want.
1: I'm sure there are plenty of dog whistles to go with it.
0: But I'm sure that, the reason that Bottoms is going to lose is because of her skin color.
1: Bingo.
0: And the fact that she's female.
2: She's one of those blah people that Rick Santorum talked about so famously. I get it now. Okay.
0: She's got a bit more melanin than most folks.
3: Well, as a good white person will tell you, you know, white people are a minority throughout the world. Being sarcastic, of course.
0: Or they may even be a minority in Georgia. I don't know.
2: Yes, but those same crazy white Christians will tell you that the black Egyptians held the white Egyptian in bondage for 3,000 years, and we know they fucking didn't.
3: Yeah, what a bunch of asinine bullshit.
2: Was him, more than likely, the Egyptians were not white.
3: No, of course not. No. Did you guys hear about the voicemail that James Tallarico left on Ken Paxton's phone this morning?
1: No, that must be good.
3: Yeah, I mean, I think Raw Story had it. He was just like, "Hey, Ken, we haven't been able to get together to debate at all, but I'll come and debate you. I'll come on Fox News, and Brett Baier can moderate us so Texans can hear from both of us. Would love to hear from you, Ken. I hope to hear from you soon. Bye." Typical James Tallarico fashion, with a smile and a handshake, basically tells you that you're a fucking coward, Ken Paxton.
1: And does it on your own voicemail.
3: Yep. Oh, yeah. Yeah, I think the video's on Tallarico's Facebook, maybe? Twitter? I think it's on Twitter. Or what used to be Twitter. But, yeah, I mean, yeah, I thought that was pretty fantastic. And the Republicans have certainly got Rocco? Republicans always chicken out? It's kind of seemed to be with him and...
1: Ooh.
3: Tommy Tuberville. Yeah.
1: And Mike Rogers.
3: Yeah. Yeah, I think we're gonna have to start saying Rocco now.
1: Rocco or Rocco? Do you have a preference?
3: Well, it's A, so you could say Racco or Rako.
1: Racco.
3: Republicans always chicken out.
1: Yeah.
3: Yeah.
1: No, that's Racco because, it's a certain painful reminder to about half of the species.
3: I see.
2: I know for a fact, Robin, if you got on a plane and you saw the pilot was a furry, you'd jump right off, and Charlie Kirk would have approved and clapped.
1: Speaking of which, I have an update on that. Ralphs sent this along. Thank you, Ralphs. Tommy the Tuber got community noted over because he wasn't content to just leave it alone and let people know what an idiot he was. He wanted to double down and prove that he's an even bigger idiot. He posted, "Oh no, the deranged Democrats don't like the fact that I called out the insane," all caps, "furry culture this week. But the truth is there's an alarming number of these deranged people working in our airline industry. Don't believe me? Just a few months ago, pilots were meowing and barking at each other over the radio at DCA. And provided a clip of meow, meow. Well, there's the community note. The audio of pilots meowing and barking at DCA was a long-standing aviation joke meme on the emergency guard frequency 121.5, unrelated to furries or any subculture, per reports and pilot accounts. Now, earlier this morning on my filthy morning habit, proving that, yes, indeed, somebody's paying attention. they found the post from gubernatorial candidate Doug Jones, the Democrat, who, in response to Tommy the Tuber's rant there on the in the Senate, just posted a very simple photograph of Tommy back when he was a coach at Auburn, all snuggled up to Aubie, the Auburn Tiger, a furry.
2: I'll have you know, Robin, my mom doesn't know about them, but if she could, she would have given you a cowbell when I told her about you saying, "Hey, Tommy, you dumb motherfucker, what do you think your team's mascot was? It's a fucking furry." She laughed pretty good about that one.
1: Oh, yay. Always happy to get a giggle from Jeremy's mama. Hey to hey to mama, Jeremy.
3: At least it's not a real tiger like LSU's got.
1: Yeah, that poor cat.
3: I know. Well, maybe he can attack Tommy Tuberville for us. Metaphorically, I'm not suggesting literal, but...
1: Yeah, right.
3: And, you know, it's not just him, but a lot of these people, they're beginning to sound more and more deranged themselves. They're sounding like...
1: Well, they are, and that's one thing that Morning Jehoshaphat keeps pointing out, and I guess he, you know, repetition is the soul of reinforcement. He keeps calling them betas. He wants to call them beta cucks, but I don't think Mika Mouse will let him. But he keeps calling them betas, saying, you know, they follow the one orange man. They follow one man who, right. And he again brought out the fact that there are less than 10 NCAA trans athletes out of 550,000 in the United States. So, I mean, good. I just wish he would. I wish he could really learn and really comprehend all the way down to the ground. The idea that trans people, and that's the thing, that's the other thing. He keeps referring to trans, not trans people, not trans women, not trans men, trans. And that's one of those verbal tics that just makes my brain itch, because it's an adjective. I know he went to Alabama. He talks about it all the time. So did I. Yeah, he and I are the same age, which is wild. I went to Alabama. He went to Alabama. I went to another school. He went to another school. I went to law school. He went to law school. And I know he knows what a fucking adjective is. Trans is not a noun. Now, did he actually, did he get his Latin somewhere along the way? I don't know. But it's an adjective, not a noun. And I know nobody here uses it that way, but you might hear somebody do that and you go, no, it's an adjective, not a noun. Trans has to modify something. Person, woman, man. Kid.
3: There's even trans music.
1: I thought that was trance.
3: Is it trance? I'm sorry.
1: Yes.
3: Maybe I fucked it up.
2: I had someone not too long ago say, all these people wanting to be trans, this is a straight person. And I looked at them and said, okay, did you choose to be straight? Like, well, no. I said, stop saying they want to be trans, you dumb motherfucker. It's the same thing. We don't choose to be who we are. Who we were.
1: Yeah, because also, I mean, honestly, who would choose this? I fought it for an entire lifetime. I fought the trans and the trans won. Hi, Steve.
4: Hey, Roxanne.
1: Go ahead.
4: Go ahead. What were we going to say?
1: No, I was just going to say I got a college football story for you.
4: Oh, okay. No, when you talked about, you know, trans is an adjective, it's like I guarantee you, Joe does not. Joe probably has gay friends. He probably doesn't say I have a gay.
1: Oh. Because, you know, if you walk around saying I have a gay, people are going to make certain assumptions about you.
4: Yeah, they're going to make certain assumptions about you. But it's like I have a gay friend, or I have a straight friend, or the thing that really bugs me about using trans as a noun is it really has the effect of dehumanizing trans people.
1: Right. It's othering language.
4: It's othering language, but it's also dehumanizing a trans or a gay or a straight,
1: right,
4: or you know,
3: lowering people.
4: Tristan, you are 100% right. You're 100% right. No, that's 100% right.
3: Yeah,
1: and you know
3: what's even worse? Sorry, go ahead.
1: No, I was just going to point out that there's an extension beyond that. When you write it out, it is trans space woman, man, child, person. Because when you slam it all together into one word, you're suggesting that the person in question is something other than the noun that trans is modifying.
4: Right.
3: Yeah.
4: No, I completely agree with you.
1: And
3: I guess we can say it's...
1: Go ahead, Tristan.
3: Sorry.
1: No.
3: I was just going to say, I guess it's slightly better. What's worse than trans in my... Like, using that word that way is when people say, people with transgenderism or transgender ideology.
1: Oh, yeah. I'm not a philosophy. I'm a real, breathing, living, walking, talking human being. I am not something. Yeah. I am not an idea to be debated in the halls of government.
4: You're a trans woman. Period.
2: Or even,
1: I'm a woman.
2: Or even worse.
1: Period.
2: When they attach
1: I'm a woman. Period.
2: Any trans person to the idea that it's a lifestyle choice, that annoys the fuck out of me. When they say it's a lifestyle, no, it's not. Who you fucking are?
1: Well, careful, Jeremy, because you can get into the weeds real quick with this because. You know, there are people out there adopting the trans label who change their pronouns and their clothing and do absolutely not another thing else. And they're under the umbrella. They also have a way of talking over people who have, you know, gone the full route.
2: I can think of a celebrity TikToker at this point that's doing that. It's quite annoying. When I watch their videos for entertainment, they talk down to the group of people they're supposedly with and say they don't consider themselves trans. That's the weird part about it. Or like, even though they've done everything but the big bottom surgery, they don't consider themselves one of the group. They're just doing this because it's kind of like a fetish. They've always wanted to do this. It's really kind of a weird way of going about things.
1: Well, and that's another thing with Jehoshaphat there. 2 days in a row now, he has compared trans people to Dr. Frankenfurter. And if you recall the line from the song, I'm just a sweet transvestite from transsexual Transylvania, that was Richard O'Brien just engaging in wordplay. Transvestite is ancient language. But no, a crossdresser is not the same thing as a trans woman or a trans man. A crossdresser gets a sexual thrill out of it, takes the clothing off, and then is their ordinary cisgender self the rest of the time. Ta-da! My life is not a costume, and I can't take it off at the end of the day. So it gets complicated and then, you know, I say trans, because that can be either transgender or transsexual. Transsexual is more of a disfavored term, but that's the term I learned as a kid when I was figuring out who I was.
4: Right.
1: And it refers to, transitioning one's sex. It has nothing to do with sexuality, but merely bringing one's sexual characteristics into alignment with one's innate sense of gender. So when people ask me, I tell them, yeah, I had sex reassignment surgery. I don't say I had gender confirmation surgery or gender affirmation surgery. My innate sense of self was female from the time that I achieved consciousness. I learned very quickly to repress that and suppress that and never say a damned word because I didn't want to wake up. I didn't want to find myself the next morning floating face down dead in the Tennessee River, not by my own hand. It was hard enough for the gay kids I grew up with. Trans kids just didn't survive. And so, I mean, just for anybody who wants to know about your humble hostess, because I try to be an open book here, I don't even use the word anymore. I just got a note from Cynthia saying, yeah, I don't even want the label trans. I want to be defined by who I am, Cynthia, and that's it. Yeah. I don't use trans. I say woman. And that's it.
4: I like that. I like that.
1: Well, there's.
4: I like to be called. I like to be called Steve, not Gay Steve.
1: Right.
2: Well, you're safe, Steve. We don't call you that. We call you FTP Steve. Fuck the police, Steve. It's a joke for about NWA.
3: Yep.
1: There's a difference of opinion out there inside the community, and oh my God, the fights and the carrying on, and then you know, the transier than thou arguments, and I happen to be of the opinion that one can leave it behind. That was the whole point of transition. I did not want to walk around with the trans albatross hanging around my neck for the rest of my natural born days.
4: Yeah, there was a beginning, middle, and end.
1: Yeah, and it was hard. And it's extra wonderful to be on the other side of that. And you know, no more dysphoria, no more imposter syndrome. And, well, you know, I go about my business. I live like most of the women here do. I don't put on a stunning cocktail frock to go to the Wiggling Peg. Or even makeup sometimes.
4: You don't wear 5-inch heels to go to the Wiggling Pig?
1: No, I would break an ankle and they'd have to come and put me down on the track just like a horse.
2: That's only because the ex beat out of you the urge to wear a tutu everywhere. Don't lie to us. We know the truth.
1: Jeremy, you make a joke, but there's a curse among trans women. May you be forced to live the rest of your life wearing only what you wore in the first year of transition. And for a lot of us, it's like, no, please, no. I can't tell you the last time I wore a dress. Because women around here don't run around in dresses much. Unless it's Sunday going to church. And, of course, there's no churches I could or would go to around here. Because the deacons would probably catch fire or, you know, make some sort of rude remark.
4: You mean you don't go to the Church of San Matrice?
1: Yeah, no, sorry. I don't think we got a branch here.
4: I had a friend of mine who used to say that all the time. He goes, yes, I go to the Church of San Matrice.
1: Cynthia said, if I wasn't on the other side of this too, I have no doubt I'd be dead. You know what? It's kind of nice to be alive. Right. And I'm enjoying my life as an old lady. And I look forward to enjoying more of it. You know, if I can just keep them from, coming and sending me off to the gulag. Because we do have to think about that kind of stuff. Because other people are thinking about it. But that's enough of that. It is. I told you I have a college football story for you, Steve.
4: Yeah, I was going to say. I was just going to say, well, I remember the college football story.
1: Get the hockey.
4: By the way, wasn't it nice to see Lane Kiffin get his butt handed to him last week?
1: Oh, that was glorious.
4: Yes.
1: And see the confirmation that that here in the hills we are in fact the best Virginia. We weren't even supposed to figure in, we were big time underdogs. The bookies were laughing all the way to the bank. And then by the time it was over, they were hemorrhaging money. Yay. 37-27, and it was only 37-27 because the Scrubs let one through at the Mountaineer Scrubs let one through at the very end of the game. Tomorrow may be different. Tomorrow is a night game, and Oklahoma State is coming into Mountaineer Field. Hoo-wee. Going to be some drunk people in Morgantown before kickoff. Night games are a thing at Mountaineer Field, Steve. They are. I don't know if Steve Sarkisian is trying to crawl out of the doghouse that he got himself into last week, or with the Ohio State game and his shitty behavior, but. He dropped the dime on Nitwit Nero.
4: Really?
1: Yes.
4: I mean, I've heard he's kind of a scumbag anyway.
1: He's an asshole. Yeah.
4: Yeah, that's what I've heard. And you know what? He should savor where he is, because I'm going to tell you something. They're not going to stay there very long.
1: The thing is, they go into General Neyland Stadium tomorrow on the banks of the Tennessee River in Knoxville. And Nitwit Nero...
4: I'd love to see Tennessee beat them.
1: Yeah. Oh, Rocky Top all the way.
4: Yes, Rocky Top all the way.
1: But the thing is, Nitwit Nero is attending the game. And Sarkisian got a heads up from his buddy... Mario Cristobal, the head coach at Miami. You might recall that last year Miami made a pretty damn decent showing, going all the way to eventually losing
4: to Indiana
1: 27-21. Yeah. And Miami was trying to score even as the clock ran out. But Mario Cristobal gave a heads up to Steve Sarkisian, and Sarkisian talked about it. At the CFP National Championship last January, Nitwit Nero was in attendance, and of course, because he doesn't really care, he just wants to be seen. And so he took off early. And what Cristobal told Sarkisian about Nitwit Nero being in attendance in Knoxville tomorrow is that things may be game management, things like clock management, play calling, can all just be completely screwed sideways by his presence. Now, ordinarily, when we think about him going to a game, I mean, look at the. You're there. You're in New York. You know, look at what a snarled up nightmare he created when he went to the Knicks game. The only Knicks the championship series game that they lost. because he's cursed. He curses anything he gets near. So Sarkisian said, "Listen, I have to prepare." To not be, based on what Mario Cristobal told him, I have to prepare for not being able to communicate with my coaches in the box. And he said that because of his comings and goings, they very well may cut off the head coach's headset and the quarterback's helmet set as a matter of security. And so Sarkisian said was, if he decides to leave in the game early, your communication gets cut off and shut down. last year when Miami was playing Indiana in the national championship. They had that drive at the end of the game. They had no communications because Trump was leaving. And Joke Toad had a hissy, saying, are you telling me that Trump cost Miami in the final drive? Is that what Sark is saying? And a lot of other sports writers chimed in. So, you know, given the fact that, the Trader Tot and I think Eric the Dumber both are on the boards at Kalshi or Polymarket or both. And for all I know, on the boards at some of these gambling online gambling houses, they could, if the game is close, they could Daddy could literally fuck up the outcome of the game. But well, I think I'll leave now. I'm bored. Let's go back to the airport. You know, because he sundowns too. And if he starts falling apart, and you know, talking to people who aren't there and whatnot, they have to get him out of there. In which case, they have to cut off the communication between the coach and his quarterback and the coach and the booth. How about that?
4: Really? Wow. And tell me, which game is this again tomorrow?
1: Texas at Tennessee.
4: Texas at Tennessee. Why is he going there? Of all the places to go to, why is he going to there?
1: Because he knows that he'll get a hero's welcome in a maggot state.
4: Okay.
0: But why do they have to turn off the coach's communication because he's leaving?
1: For national security.
0: Well, wait a minute. Are you trying to tell me that the frequencies they're using, the communication of the Secret Service, is being broadcast on the same frequency as the coach's communication?
2: No, they're just jamming them so no one can plot against the president inside the team on the same frequency. That's all they're doing.
1: Yeah, I think Jeremy's right. They jam everything in the stadium when he's on the move. When, at least in theory, maybe a sniper could squeeze off around or something.
0: But my background's in radio, okay?
1: Yeah.
0: The government spent a lot of money training me to know a few things about radio. There is absolutely no reason to jam all frequencies when POTUS is moving about. There's just, I mean, the only communication amongst the Secret Service is going to be on one frequency, probably scrambled, where your standard scanner isn't going to be able to pick anything up of any kind of intelligence. So what they're worried about is a spotter on a different frequency announcing to a sniper somewhere in the stands that slipped through the metal detectors to get into the stadium to be tipped off about what route the president is taking on some other frequency is ludicrous.
1: Well, here is the clip of Sarkisian.
5: In the fourth quarter, if he decides to leave early, your communication gets cut off and shuts down. So I'm a good friend of mine is Mario Cristobal. Last year, when they're playing Indiana in the national championship, they had that drive at the end of that game. They had no communications because he was leaving early before the game ended, and so you get no warning, it just cuts out. And so you've got to be prepared for that. That is definitely something that is unique that could come up in this ball game.
1: Now, is he maybe trying to drive viewership? I don't think he needs to. I mean, this is going to be a big game. But what's interesting is that Kurt Cignetti, coach at Indiana, weighed in on the issue too, saying, Kurt Cignetti tells ESPN that the headsets in the national title game went out at around the 6:45 mark, which included Miami scoring on a fly sweep to Malachi Toney with 6:37 remaining. We couldn't hear. Then it came back. It came back before kickoff. We both had communication from that point on. Do you think Nitwit Nero would deliberately try to affect the outcome of a game if there was a shit pot of money riding on it? Yes.
4: Of course. 100%. Of course.
1: Yeah, this is why we can't have nice things. You know what I mean?
2: I just can tell you for a fact, every year, Mike Pence comes here to town about half an hour south of Middlebury. There's a lake where he goes to a hunting camp with his every year, before and after being the vice president. When he was the vice president, I think to some extent now, because he still has protection, when he lands in a private plane or not, especially when he was vice president, all traffic, air, ground, bound, except for like walking and bicycles, comes to a fucking stop until he's out of the area. I was caught on a road one time near the airport within, 10 miles of his where he was coming, and police had traffic stopped in every direction until he passed out of the area. So saying that they jam the radio frequencies does not shock me one bit.
1: No, and I have my own story. It was literally January the 20th, 2009, and I was flying to D.C. for a progressive radio row. I was flying out of Beckley, and of course it was a happy day because Dim Leader was leaving D.C., and my departure was delayed by about 45 minutes. And we had to sit on the tarmac. It was freezing cold in January. Oh, that was a brutally cold snap. And we had to sit there until Dim Leader's plane, which was no longer Air Force One by designation, was out of the airspace. Everything was grounded. And so I was late getting to Dulles, and that created a further nightmare, me schlepping my entire rig, broadcast rig with me, everything, and getting on the bus from Dulles, because the metro had not been extended to Dulles. You had to take a bus to a stop in Virginia and then get on the metro and make it, and I had to make it to Union Station in D.C. It was a mess. So, yeah, I mean, they do things like that. But I'll probably be tuning into that game tomorrow evening, just to see if he fucks it up. Because, well, he's a fuck-up, and he fucks up everything he gets close to. But, Steve, I saved that story especially for you, hoping that you would pop by for this Friday on the front porch.
4: Of course I would. Do you know what the spread is tomorrow in that game?
1: I haven't seen, no.
4: Okay. Is Texas still number one?
1: I would think Texas would have to be favored.
4: Yeah. Where is Tennessee in terms of where are they in the rankings?
1: Let's look that up.

0: Mm-hmm. Yeah, Texas is number one. Oh, Jesus. Because, of course.
1: Sorry about the crinkling, if you can hear the crinkling.
0: No, you're good. Texas is number one. Georgia's number two. Notre Dame is number three, just for being Notre Dame.
2: Tennessee is 14.
0: Yeah, Ole Miss 4, Indiana 5, Miami 6, Ohio State 7, Bama 8, BYU 9, LSU is number 10. That maggot billionaire's Texas Tech is 11. Then USC, Penn State, 14, Tennessee. And Tennessee's 3-0, just like Texas is.
2: Texas is favored 65.5% to 34.5%.
0: I wonder what the spread is.
1: Yeah, I don't know. Have to check Kalshi, I guess.
0: No, that just
3: marmalade.
1: Oh, that was a good one.
3: Thank you.
1: You heard that right, Roxanne?
0: No.
1: I asked what the spread was, and Tristan said it's marmalade.
0: Marmalade. Oh, okay. I hear you.
3: Yes. Now I have to ask, what the hell is the spread?
0: The llama is crawling, Tristan.
3: Thank you. What the hell is the spread? I'm
0: okay, the spread is the betting line on who will win and by how much.
3: Okay. Oh, like by 7 or by 20 or...
0: Yeah, so it's Texas given 5.5. Tennessee getting 5.5. Okay. So if Texas wins by more than 5.5 points, you win your bet. And then there's other things like the over-under. The over-under for this game, interesting, at 54.5 points.
1: I never quite understood the over-under. Can you explain that?
0: Sure. The bookie sets the odds maker sets the over-under, and that is the total scoring in the game. And if you take the over, that means you have to, in this case, the total scoring has to be more than 54.5 points. If you take the under, it's less than 54.5 points.
3: By both teams, right?
0: Yeah, combined. It's combined, yeah.
3: Okay. Now you're making me want to bet money.
0: No.
1: I think I understand. I think I barely understand, but I think I understand.
0: Yeah, if you think it's going to be a defensive struggle, you take the under. But if you think it's going to be the defenses stay on the bus, take the over.
1: Yep. What do you think that game's going to be?
0: The over-under is where you always get your ass handed to you. Because last week's Mountaineer game, you know, we were dogs. And then and I don't know what the over under was, but the total was 64 points scored. And I would bet that I would not be surprised if not a lot of people took whatever the over was. Because West Virginia just came out and beat the piss out of Virginia. That was fun. Snobs from Mr. Jefferson's University.
1: Yeah. Speaking of beating the piss out of them, changing the subject. How are we on fundraising right now?
0: Actually, we are we're done for the week, and we met Ralph's finish August and save September challenge. So let's see, we were at I think we're at $235 for Monday.
1: Oh, so we're ahead of the game.
0: It would be fantastic if we stayed that way.
1: Wow. When was the last time that happened?
0: Months ago.
1: Yeah, I was going to say. But good. I'm glad to hear that. Good deal. Good deal, good deal, good deal.
4: Hey, happy Friday, everybody.
0: Hey, Christopher, happy Friday.
1: Hey, Christopher, how are you?
4: Had a fun day. Oh, good, good. Hey, I learned something, and this is for Chiwoo.
0: Yeah?
4: Because I think he's been struggling the last couple weeks trying to get his audio problems to work.
0: Oh, no.
4: Now, because he'll join, and then we can't hear him. So here's what I did. I opened a browser in private mode. Now, you have to log in again, so you either have to have your credentials saved for Discord or, type in the password. But that seems to have fixed it, because when I first came in and I had a whole bunch of other tabs open, the audio wasn't working. So I closed the browser, opened one in private window, and now it's working. So hopefully Chiwoo could try that and see if that works for him today.
1: It seems like if you use the phone always works, it seems.
4: The phone always works, but it's easier on the laptop for me.
1: Okay.
3: But doesn't Discord have an app? You don't need to use a browser for Discord. You can use...
0: Yeah, I mean, I'm on an iPad, and I'm using the Discord app.
4: I'm on my work laptop, so, and they don't allow us to install other proprietary software.
3: Yeah.
4: So Discord, I could probably, if I made a case for it, and at work, I could probably get one of the techies to load it on my machine. Maybe.
3: Well, yeah, because I'm pretty sure, like, I'm on my laptop now. And the Mac, you know, it's got a Discord dedicated application. I don't have anything else open, just Discord.
4: I bet you that would always work too. Audio source or whatever.
3: I just had to change my output and input to match the hearing aids and my microphone, and everything seems to be wonderful.
0: So. Just curious, in terms of how different platforms deal with disability issues, Tristan, is Apple better than say Windows, where access is concerned?
3: I would say so, yeah, because the most revealing difference is the fact that every Mac, every iPhone comes with the screen reader already built in. VoiceOver. All you got to do is just turn it on right when you get it, and then you're good. Microsoft does have Narrator now, which can help with basic things, like I had to use it to install the real screen reader that I have, but it's not a full functioning screen reader like VoiceOver is. And I just like Macs better. They're simpler to use. Windows is cool for certain things.
0: One thing I've noticed, because, you know, for long and long I've wanted to move away from Windows products. But in terms of broadcasting, things like, you know, and I don't mean to sound bitchy when I say this, but, you know, good God, the Apple tax. I love iPhones and iPads, but when you need the computing power that I need to run this program show, they have so cut back on ports in their laptops. Like the new ultralight MacBook laptops, you know, it's got like one USB-C port, maybe two.
3: Yeah,
1: you have to have a hub in order to have multiple ports like that. That's what kind of can stink about Mac.
0: And then it becomes an issue of finding finding an audio interface that would send to Ace's stream server.
3: I think the Focusrite works good with the Mac. It's been a while since I've used one. I mean, hell, I have to use a USB-A to Lightning adapter for my microphone right now. I just have it clipped on to the end of the USB cable so I don't lose it. But Macs are expensive. They're, you know.
0: Well, that's what I mean by the Apple tax.
3: Yeah, it's just, it's constant. And you've got to get, I mean, GarageBand will help you with a lot of things. But if you really want, you know, if you're really interested in, you know, setting up soundboards and stuff like that, like, you know, Logic is probably your best bet. Or, well, if you're a real nerd, you can get Pro Tools, but that's like, God, $450 or something
4: for a license.
3: Yeah.
4: Oh God.
3: Pro Tools is good. Lots of musicians use it. Logic is good too. If I hadn't found my editing tool that I use for my videos, I would probably have to use something like that. Thank God I don't.
0: Well, at some point, it's not right now, but at some point, I'm just thinking about things because the Fab Machine, and she's a wonderful machine. God, I can't remember how long ago I built it. She may be coming up on a decade old, and she's always on. But back when we built it, it was a super duper hot shit processor with a ton of RAM, and it's done everything. She's done everything I've ever asked her to do, but she can't run Windows 11, and now Windows 10 has been orphaned, of course, and that's worrisome.
4: No more security updates or anything for 10, right?
0: I don't think so, Christopher.
4: Yeah, I think you're right. Yeah.
3: Now, is it a desktop or a laptop?
0: Oh, this is a desktop. She's a behemoth.
3: Okay. I see.
0: Ginormous case, fans all over the place, kick-ass video card for the time. And that's the other thing. You know, the prices of desktop, and we built this. I built this with Fab contributing the hardware, and it's been great. The late great Peter Godbold taught me to have fun with hardware, and I love the hardware aspect of it. But in the modern era, things like RAM and video cards have become insanely expensive because, well, what's eating it up? That's right, AI servers. This thing's got some sort of NVIDIA card in it, and whatever it cost then, it would probably cost five times as much now.
4: You think this AI deal is going to drive computer prices up, generally speaking, and
0: it already has, Christopher. It already has.
4: Fuck. But so is Xi still in town? Is he still here?
0: I don't
4: President
0: know.
4: President Xi? What happened? Did he
0: well,
4: go
0: we got
4: home?
0: we got humiliated yesterday at the big state dinner. So I guess he did what he accomplished to do, came to do. But I saw one news story earlier today. Let me see if I've still got it in my feed.
4: Did he shove the chocolate cake down Xi's throat? You love my chocolate cake!
0: He probably gave him ice cream. Asian people are usually...
4: Oh, yeah, they don't like that. They don't like dairy. They're
0: lactose intolerant.
4: Yeah. Well, they just find it disgusting that you would drink something that came out of another animal's teeth.
0: Yeah, I doubt
3: I
0: if
3: tend I, to agree.
0: I doubt if I'll be able to read it because it's behind a paywall, but The Economist had a headline today. America and China's leaders indulge in pageantry as crises mount. Donald Trump and Xi Jinping squandered a chance to tackle the world's gravest threats. Oh, no, I can read it. Quite possibly both Donald... Well, it's The Economist, so I've got to get in. Quite possibly both Donald Trump and Xi Jinping felt like winners at the end of their meeting in Washington. So it's over. Each new display of pomp and pageantry, and there were many over the course of the three-day state visit, was crafted to flatter the dignity of the American and Chinese leaders. It was harder to detect substantive achievements from each new display of pomp and pageantry, and there were many over the course of the three-day state visit, was crafted to flatter the dignity of the American and Chinese leaders.

0: on Sudan, Ukraine, and beyond are ending lives and roiling markets for energy and food. Every week brings fresh reports of AI agents breaking free of human trainers to roam digital networks in feral packs in their respective military headquarters. The main mission of American and Chinese commanders is to prepare to fight and win a conflict with one another, most probably over Taiwan, the democratic island that China claims to own. In such a moment, the two most powerful men on Earth could have talked. They could have explored whether their countries are doomed to compete in every sphere, or whether some risks are so severe that America and China are duty-bound to collaborate and address them together. Given the unusual dominance that both men enjoy over their respective political systems, Mr. Trump and Mr. Xi could have agreed on a few concrete world-saving ambitions and tasked aides with delivering on them. Instead, the two leaders put selfish interests first. Mr. Trump likes a grand show with himself at the center, and he got one. Did he? I mean, I trust by now we've all seen the video of him grimacing as the plane went over, because his brain is so far gone that he can't process a noise like that, and it creates a sense of horror as he ducked his head from his own aircraft flyover.
1: Wow.
0: Jesus.
1: You know, you said that Donnie is not a strong man, right? You know who does have super strength? Natalie, the diaper heroes.
0: Yeah, who hasn't figured out that wheeled luggage exists.
1: Right. Yeah, Natalie, the diaper hero. I mean, to lift those heavy loads, like, 10 times a day.
0: Oh, wait a
1: minute.
0: I'm
1: telling you.
0: I see what you did there. Heavy loads. Oh, and by the way, this is fun. Even as Xi Jinping was here, the Chinese have acquired a shipment of F-35 parts that was mistakenly routed through Hong Kong, according to Bloomberg News. The shipment, now in Chinese government hands, includes a cockpit canopy and a weapons bay door. What the fuck? Wait, we're ordering F-35 parts on Amazon and somehow it gets routed through Hong Kong? I mean, okay, back in the day, I ordered some pretty trashy dresses from Wish, okay? And it would arrive with the bill of lading on the outside with all kinds of Chinese script on it. And okay, sure, but F-35 parts.
2: Oh, remember, this is the same military that is contracting missile development to fucking companies that are printing parts out of 3D printers.
3: If you want another laugh, I saw the other day a mischievous PC game programmer has made a game. I forget what it's called, but you're basically a giant Macklemore, the rapper, and in the game, your goal is to stomp all the little redheaded Ed Sheerans on the map, and for bonus points, there's a couple Robert Crafts hiding you have to get to. And you only win when they're all killed.
1: Oh, that's funny. I'm going to play that.
0: Oh, and by the way, on the way out the door, just worth mentioning, the Senate held a vote on a War Powers Resolution. It failed 49-50. I think 4 Republicans joined the Democrats. But, of course, Kirsten Manchin of Pennsylvania voted with the maggots, because of course he did.
2: Well, even if he didn't, JD would break the tie.
0: The thing is, at the same time that was happening, people like John Husted, Horton here's a Husted, in Ohio, was saying, oh, the war in Iraq, the war with Iran needs to end. It really does. We gotta get gas prices down.

0: will you vote to end the war? No, I won't do that. Daddy would spank me. Profiles in courage.
1: How did Moscow stare at Mars Mitch vote? Did he vote?
0: I don't know. It was 50-49, so maybe.
1: Well, maybe he was the missing one. Huh?
0: No, I think he was there. Maybe he gave. I don't know what he's walking around giving the Winston Churchill victory sign. Whatever.
1: It's like frozen. His victory sign is frozen in his fingers, yeah, like that smile on his face. Yeah,
2: it's like a big cramp. He's got a big cramp in his fingers.
1: Yeah.
0: Dear God.
1: He's there, but he ain't there. Yeah.
0: Asriel, the Grim Reaper second class, is not going to get his scythe anytime soon, his sickle. Nope. Every time an anvil falls, a new Grim Reaper gets his sickle.
1: Hey, speaking of the anvil falling, when is that Wile E. Coyote movie coming out?
0: It's out. Know? I've already seen it.
1: Oh, it's already out? Oh, you saw, it was good?
0: Yeah, it was. The only other movie you can really compare it to might be something like Who Framed Roger Rabbit, whereas that's a detective story. This is more like a courtroom procedural with Will Forte playing a lawyer, and it couldn't have been an easy acting job because, you know, the coyote never speaks.
1: Yeah.
0: He just holds up signs.
1: Right.
0: It was good. It had a message. No spoilers since you haven't seen it, but it's worth big screen money.
1: Okay, cool. I want to go see that Brad Pitt movie with the dog.
0: Yeah,
1: I know
0: yeah.
1: That's gonna tear me apart. I know. Bring your Kleenex, probably.
0: Oh, yeah. Victoria finally got me to watch the John Wick movies, and the first John Wick movie just went through me. Yeah, because of the dog.
1: Exactly.
3: I got bored before I went to bed Monday, and I couldn't think of anything to watch, so I rewatched the James Gunn Superman, and I forgot how much Crypto steals that fucking movie. And he is amazing in Supergirl too. Supergirl is good. Don't listen to the critics; it's amazing.
0: I love Supergirl.
3: But Crypto steals both those movies. He is adorable. I love him.
0: Yeah, and by the way. There's a Supergirl Barbie out, and I want one. Never got Barbies as a kid. I'm just catching up. I would never remove it from the box, though, because I'm a nerd. Yeah, I enjoyed Supergirl. And like I mentioned a couple of nights ago, the new horror movie... based on the video games. What is it? Why is that? Why won't this?
1: You'd mentioned Resident Evil.
0: Yeah,
1: right?
0: Resident Evil is getting huge reviews. Not just as a good video game movie, and not just as a good great horror movie, but as a great movie, which is a real shame for me because I love great film and I ain't going to no horror movie.
1: You and Michelle both. She can't handle horror movies at all.
0: I don't. I mean, give me suspense, thrillers. I'm okay. Alfred Hitchcock, I'm fine. You know, old cheesy black and white. Yeah, sure. No problem. But
1: fucking sauce going down the shower drain. You're fine with that.
0: Yeah, that's okay. That's suspense. But it may be, you know, I had bad dreams from scary movies as a child. And then when I grew up and went to work at CNN, you know, we had raw, unedited footage coming down from the bird. And I saw real-world horrors that would put anything that a master of the craft director could put on film to shame. You know. Real
3: I've lived through this administration.
0: Real gore. Real
3: gore's got nothing.
0: Yeah.
1: Yeah, now we've all got 11 years of Donnie under our belt, so nothing really can... We got a pretty hard tortoise shell now.
0: But I have a feeling if we saw unedited footage of what went down when Iran hammered the shit out of our military bases, again, that's the real horror. Or God knows those poor souls digging those little girls out of that school in Tehran that we deliberately targeted.
1: Deliberately? Well, triple-tapped, really.
0: Oh, it was a double-tap, yeah.
4: Yeah. That was the work of AI.
1: Yeah.
4: It's only supposed to work 60% of the time in good weather, and it goes down to 30% in bad weather. Those are numbers that we should all aspire to have, aren't they?
3: Chris wasn't wrong. It actually was technically a triple tap. It was twice on the school, once for the girls, once for responders, and they also struck a sports complex right nearby.
0: So that's right. That's right. Let's wrap things up. A reminder, the back porch will continue after the front porch goes off air. But I thought we'd close. I do love it when maggot senators get hammered. And out in Kansas, Adam Hamilton, the United Methodist minister, is making Dr. Roger Marshall's life a living hell by pointing out what a genuinely shitty human being he is. And this is just brutal. It's being described as a killer ad by a couple of different people. It just completely destroys everything that Roger Marshall has said he is.
5: I'm Adam Hamilton, and I approve this message.
6: One evening, I see lights. I open the door, and it's a police officer. They arrested me because I didn't make a $50 payment to Roger Marshall. I was 8 months pregnant, and I said, please, do not handcuff me in front of my 2-year-old daughter. Roger Marshall preyed on the low-income families of Kansas. The healthcare system is broken, but not for Roger Marshall. He's absolutely profiting from it.
0: Damn. And it's all verified. It's all true.
2: Are you kidding me? Are you
1: fucking
2: kidding
1: me? I heard there was a lot of women like that, yeah? That
0: he's put over 80 women in jail.
1: Yeah.
0: Over civil medical debt, Steve.
1: $50 here, $50 there,
2: so
1: right?
2: It's debtor prison. It's literally debtor's prison.
0: Yes. Yeah. Yes.
4: How does he do that, though? What law does he use to...
0: Kansas lets you do that. Many states do. You can be arrested for an unpaid civil judgment in Alabama.
4: Jesus.
0: In Mississippi, Christ. Stan.
4: Fucking Dickensian bullshit.
2: You know what it is? You know what it is? It's fucking this goddamn Christian Calvinism bullshit is what it is.
0: Right.
2: And, you know, and everyone knows here that I'm a Christian. Oh my God, it's just disgusting. It's fucking disgusting. Did I say it's disgusting? I'm gonna say it's fucking disgusting. It's fucking disgusting.
0: And it gets worse, Steve, because he built his image on, I'm Dr. Roger, and he's a gynecologist. I'm providing gynecological and obstetric care to poor rural women in Kansas.
2: And then putting them in jail.
1: Put them in prison. What's next? Is he going to dig a pit in his basement with a basket? It puts its lotion on its skin.
0: No, it pays me the money it owes, or else it gets arrested again. Yeah. And just because we've been doing this all week, let's check in with another maggot farmer who fucked around and found out, shall we?
1: He met the leopard, huh?
0: Yep, yep. They're gobbling up his farm.
7: So when did farmers become villains? And why is that the case? I had a doctor's appointment the other day in our nearest big city. That's Lafayette, about 40 minutes away. And I was talking to the nurse, and we were making small talk. She was asking where we're from and how many kids we have. And the second that I told her I was a farmer, the conversation shifted completely. Her mood shifted completely. And then she started asking questions about farming. And it started gentle, how many acres? That's always the first question. What crops? Do you have any livestock? And then she said, I've been reading a lot about how farmers are ruining the soil and that we're not going to have any soil left in 50 years. What do you think about that? And I said, I don't know. Guess I hadn't heard anything about it. I wasn't going to entertain the conversation at all. And so then we went back to something else. And then a little bit later, she said, what do you think about the GMOs? I read all this and hear all this about farmers using GMOs in our food and it's poisoning our food system. What do you think about that? And I said, I don't know what a GMO is. I don't know. I wasn't going to entertain the conversation. Again, there's a narrative out there that farmers are villains and what we're doing is just poisoning our entire food system.
0: Well, Cletus, those GMOs are genetically modified organisms, and if you're using Roundup to sterilize your field and then using Roundup Ready corn seed by Monsanto or Bayer, I guess now, you're participating in the destruction of the food system. Roger could say more on that.
7: System, and I really don't understand why that narrative is out there. It's the people that are uneducated that read from the news or from Twitter or from Facebook these infactual things, and they always paint farmers to be villains, and I don't know why that is or when.
0: Steve, did you notice those infactual things?
2: I was just going to say, what is an infactual thing? Let me tell you what, and go, you know what, and fuck this guy. Fuck this goddamn guy who... Roxanne, I am so sick of this shit. I'm just sick of people who do shit and fuck things up, and then when people say to them, hey, why are you fucking things up? They throw their hands up like, gee, I don't know, what are you talking about? I don't have any idea what you're talking about. I'm so sick of this shit.
0: And it looks like he's wearing some sort of T-shirt with some corporate logo on it that, I don't know, is it some fertilizer or something? I don't know.
7: And that started, but I don't get it. It seems like you go back a generation or two or certainly three, the farmers were heroes in what they did. They were so hardworking and they supplied the food and everything. And now it's like farmers are ruining our ecosystem, poisoning our food system. Why is that? When did that shift happen, and why did that happen, and why are the uneducated?
2: Here's why it happened. Because you actually are poisoning our fucking system.
0: Well, yeah, I mean, Roundup Ready corn?
2: Yes,
0: anybody,
2: exactly.
0: Please? A long time ago, back early in the century, a great author named Michael Pollan explained that the primary contents of the American diet were number two field grade corn and diesel fuel. But, you know, back when Willie Nelson and John Mellencamp were putting on Farm Aid to try to save family farms, the heartland and, you know, the soul of America, feeding the world, yada, yada, yada. And then, well, because he's complaining about people reading newspapers, well, this motherfucker just listened to Rush Limbaugh and his air-conditioned John Deere tractor or what the fuck ever. And decided, as Bruce, I've mentioned him a couple of times this week, gone but not forgotten, as we toddled around Wisconsin, he'd point at these farms that had Republican candidate signs in them. He said, yeah, these goddamn dumbass Wisconsin farmers think that they got a little bit of change in their pockets and that qualifies them as Republicans, and they don't understand that they're going to get fucked first. And here we are. Did you vote for Trump, dumbass? Cletus, did you vote for Trump? Or did you just maybe not vote at all? Did you just wait for those sweet, sweet government checks to come in so that you could plant your next crop next year? But, yeah, it's... he doesn't know shit from Shinola, but it's everybody else that's dumb. Sorry about that.
2: No, you're 100% right.
4: Honestly, I'm doubting the veracity of his story. It sounds way too convenient for him.
0: Well, I haven't heard anybody really villainizing that way. What they're being villainized for is voting for the man who fucked them and not being able and not being willing to look up and say, "Listen, I got fooled, I got screwed, I got lied to, and I'm not going to do it again. And I'm going to vote for whoever the Democrats put up in my district and in my state and for president." I mean, here's another one out of Idaho. Remember, Idaho, where if you're trans and you go to the bathroom, you can be put in prison on a goddamn felony. Well, in Wilder, Idaho, they went 72-25 for Trump in 2024. And here's a news story. Wilder, a raid in a small town brings Trump's deportations to deep red Idaho. Wilder, Idaho prided itself on comity. Don't see that word used a lot anymore. Then federal agents stormed a racetrack outside of a town in October, and the reverberations are still shaking the community. We rely on Hispanic labor, said Chris Gross, a second-generation farmer who grows sweet corn seed and mint in Wilder. She added, nobody thought something like this could happen here. Yeah, it won't happen to us. We're white. Right?
2: Mm-hmm.
0: So the question is, will you learn? And you remember when Joe Biden wanted to pay off student loans? And the Republicans said, oh, God damn it, I paid off my student loans. Why should somebody else get their loans paid off? That's unfair. Headline, Trump administration announces $12 billion in one-time payment for farmers. That was back in December 2025. Where was the outrage then? Somebody said, the irony of farmers right now not understanding the term reap what you sow is just crazy.
4: Ouch.
0: Yeah.
4: These sick people, man. Just...
0: Oh, speaking of Roger Marshall's Kansas, here's another headline from Reuters. Republicans recoil at ICE raids on Kansas beef processors, cattle industry groups in Texas, Oklahoma, and Kansas. And two Republican senators said the Trump administration's actions were hurting operations. Hurting, not herding. Yeah. My goodness gracious. I've run over, and I know that because I just heard the golden one bark that he had clocked me out. He's a very good boy. And so that's it for the week. Again, y'all have fun in on the back porch. Thanks, everybody. Thanks to each and every one of you who share your precious finite time engaging in the program in whatever manner you choose. Thanks to our challenge makers and challenge respondents. Thank you, kind anonymous friend and Ralphs, for the challenge this evening. Thank you. Thank you, Charlie, at APS Radio News. We're actually ahead. Like I said, we're actually ahead going into Monday. So if you'd like to help keep it that way and make sure that we finish as close to fully funded as we can get for the month of September, that would be awesome. Thank you, thank you, thank you. 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Thanks to our Venmo and Cash App contributors, and those of you who participate through the United States Postal Service, thank you. I did check with the post office box today. There was nothing in it but an echo, but I'll keep checking. Thanks. Thanks to our all-volunteer staff. Thank you, Roger and Jeremy, the old holler tree. Thanks to our news ninjas. Thank you, Miss Micah, for the posts over at Blue Sky. Hope your day went better, hon. Thanks, Charlie, at APS Radio News for rebroadcasting the program to your channel at YouTube. Thank you so much. Thanks, Brother Deacon Asa, head on.live. The Camel Cardinal keeps everything technical going here, and I am forever grateful. Thank you, my friend. Leave us a remark, a review, a comment, pretty please, on the podcast if you hear something interesting, something you like, something that you want to comment on. It would be great, and it drives engagement, and it really helps. So thanks, and thanks to those of you who do so. Thanks, Emily, for the intro. Thanks to the hardest-working, bravest people I know, the folks at Coal River Mountain Watch, crmw.net, over a quarter of a century at the forefront of the struggle for human rights and environmental justice in Appalachia, and a proud union shop. Please stay safe. My goodness gracious. Careful about the beef you buy. Goodness. And, you never know what new disease is coming down the pike. And if Brandon Herrera comes towards you saying, oh, you know, COVID didn't kill enough fat people, well, avoid him like the plague, because he is. And always, always, always, Gina and Wayne, it's all for you. Have a great weekend, everybody. Talk to you in a little bit, Victoria. Later.
8: All right, all right, all right. What's up? How's it going? Is that loud? I don't know. It's a little loud in my headphones.
9: That's fine.
8: Okay, welcome to the show, everybody. Welcome to Tower Buster Tuesdays. A couple of buttons need to be pushed here. And as you can see, we got the great Brad Bannon joining us from Deadline DC, Democratic National Strategist, pollster, one of the sharpest progressive voices anywhere on the independent liberal media sphere. Brad Bannon is the CEO of Bannon Communications Research, and he has spent decades helping Democratic candidates, labor unions, and progressive organizations build the messaging that touches people and gets people out and builds our power base to make them a more perfect union. Welcome to the show, Brad. How's it going?
9: It's going great. It's always a pleasure to be on with you. I like somebody to be on a show where I don't have to do all the hard work.
8: So right, right. Well,
9: I
8: thank
9: always
8: you.
9: Love being on, and aww, we have some, I think, fascinating conversations.
8: Yeah, I agree. And you're just a wealth of knowledge. And we were talking off air about how it's getting pretty ugly out there for Republicans. That's good news. Right.
9: Yeah, it really is. It's, you know, I think that, you know, it shows up in a lot of places. The polls are very nasty. Trump's job rating is just in the toilet
8: now.
9: Wow. The only people who are still with him are the hardcore MAGNA crazies, and everybody else has jumped ship. There's in fact a new national survey that was out this morning conducted by The Economist and YouGov.com, and it shows that Democrats in the national congressional head-to-head have a 12-point lead in the vote for the House.
8: That's incredible.
9: And Trump's job ratings are awful. His rating for handling inflation is underwater by 40 points. Independents, yeah, it's really bad. And independents are supporting Democratic congressional candidates over Republican congressional candidates by a 2-to-1 margin,
8: wow,
9: like 54 to 27. And you can see a lot of Republicans are starting to distance themselves from president. You know, there's a tough, really tight Senate race going on in Iowa, of all places, which is a, you know, red state.
8: Totally.
9: The Republican candidate, Ashley Hinson, who's a House member now, running against a progressive Democrat named John Turk, is in a dead heat with Turk. And last week, our vice president, J.D. Vance, went to Iowa, and the Republican Senate candidate didn't even show up to greet him.
8: Right.
9: And yesterday, Hinson, the Republican candidate, who I'm sure thought she'd have an easy ride into the Senate, called on Trump to stop the Iran war. And individual Republican candidates are starting to cut loose now because they see the dark cloud hanging over Trump, and it's getting darker and darker every week.
8: Wow. It's so sad, though. Why did it take so long? It is because the selfishness, the inherent selfishness in, I guess, humanity, because people just don't see the light unless it affects them directly. Most people are feeling the pinch of this terrible economy and everything that he's mishandling.
9: And I think there are a couple reasons why it's getting worse now. First, the economy is getting worse. And not only is the economy getting worse, but Trump comes across as being completely indifferent to the suffering. You know, people are having a hard time feeding their families and putting fuel into their gas tanks. And Trump, you know, is focused on this, failed forever war in Iran. He's obsessed about, you know, naming buildings in them. Now he wants to build a triumphal arch in Washington, D.C. that he claims the military is going to use for drones and snipers. He's focused on everything except the issue that most concerns Americans, which is the failing economy.
8: Right. He's sick. He's this very sick person. He's always been that way. But that's the thing. That's what always makes me insane, that the first maladministration wasn't any better, okay? He left office with the worst jobs record since Herbert Hoover. He botched the pandemic. He left us one of the worst COVID death rates in the developed world. And clearly, he was way the crisis was way out of his league. I mean, everything's over his head. He's not a good deal maker. He's not a good businessman. He's none of these things. He's nothing that he runs on. His deal making is open the strait, you crazy bastards. Like, that's not deal making. That's not how you win friends and influence people. In fact, he doesn't have a single friend that is actually a legitimate friend. He doesn't know how to connect with people and that's what it takes to be a deal maker and a leader. You have to be able to connect with people and feel their pain and understand their struggles. So,
9: He doesn't. He's so wrapped up in himself psychologically.
8: It's disgusting.
9: I mean, yesterday he asked the governor of South Dakota to put his, statue up on Mount Rushmore. with Lincoln and Washington, he's so completely wrapped up in himself and so completely indifferent to public opinion. Even Republicans are seeing it now, and like rats trying to jump off a sinking ship.
8: Yeah, and they've always been this, okay? I don't know. I mean, I'm glad that people are seeing the light, but that's what frustrates me the most. Did we have to go through this again? When you throw out garbage, you don't go back outside and bring it back into the house. And I've made that analogy before. And that's what the American people did. They took the garbage that we tossed and they brought it back into the house. So what do you expect? He's stinking up the place, and even worse. That's what's so disgusting. And now we're at the banning the press authoritarian, anti-American phase. And it just goes to show you that they've always been an anti-American death cult. And, it really is frightening. And with all the good news of the polls, like we're talking about, that then we were mentioning off air about how I am a little bit, you know, I'm not comfortable. I'm not going to rest, and I hope that nobody else just takes it for granted. We have to overwhelm.
9: Well, no one, mm-hmm. no one should, because, you know, what I'm deathly afraid of, and I think mm-hmm. I mentioned this the last time I was on your show mm-hmm. a few mm-hmm. weeks ago, is that I think Trump is so desperate. I'm afraid of what might happen when the polls close.
8: Yes.
9: I really am. I think they're going to be.
8: That's what I mean.
9: You know, I God only knows. And no, what God mm-hmm. only knows what will happen at the polls. You know, Cattell was testifying before a Senate committee last week, who raked him over the coals, mm-hmm, by the way. Mm-hmm. And one of the senators asked him if he could promise that there wouldn't be FBI agents at the polls.
8: Right. Right,
9: and he
8: right.
9: says he's keeping that open as an option.
8: Right.
9: The ICE, you know, they've asked the Secretary of Homeland Security if he plans on sending mm-hmm. ICE agents to the polls, and he said he's not going to rule that out as a possibility.
8: Yeah. Of course.
9: And I'm really, people say, and this is very true, we have to make the victory too big to rake.
8: Yes,
9: because
8: it.
9: I'm convinced they're going to try to rig it as it's going on election day and afterwards.
8: Afterwards, like he did on January 6th.
9: Yeah. Look what happened on January 6th, 2021.
8: Mm-hmm.
9: That was a sign that they're not going to accept the accepting the results.
8: That's a preview.
9: Make it too big to rig.
8: Yes.
9: Make the victory too big to rig. That's the motto here. And you know, I think, unless there's a change, and you never know what's going to happen. There's still 40 days left until Election Day, although people in some states are already voting.
8: Yes.
9: So the election's on already. But, and God knows, and there's a lot of Republican money. I mean, Evan Musk, our good friend, has just pumped $10 million into the Ohio Senate race, where a Democrat, former Senator Sherrod Brown, is leading his Republican Senate opponent.
8: Wow.
9: And there's lots of Republican money coming in. They just put a ton of money, several million dollars, into the Texas Senate race, where the disgraced Attorney General, Republican Ken Paxton, is running. There's a lot of money out there, and we can't sit on our hands. The other thing that is a concern, you know, I think with where the polls are now, in 40 days, there's a good chance Democrats will take control of the House of Representatives.
8: Yeah.
9: I still think, and the Senate race is a lot murkier, because there are seven Senate races, some of them in places like Iowa, which shouldn't be, Republicans should be a shoo-in.
8: Wow.
9: Mm-hmm. And what, honestly, on the Senate side, what I'm afraid of is that Democrats win all these close Senate races, take 51 seats in the Senate, and the day after the election, Pennsylvania mm-hmm. Senator John Fetterman flips, becomes a Republican, which will make it a 50-50 balance in the Senate and allow Vance and the Republicans to control the Senate with a tie-breaking vote. So even though the picture looks clear, there's a lot of stuff going on the Senate and on the House side that make me nervous.
8: Yeah. And that Fetterman keeps saying he won't flip, but I don't trust him.
9: I don't trust him any further than I can throw him.
8: Exactly.
9: I mean, you know, he's actively campaigning against the Democratic nominee in Eli Saeed in Michigan. He's formed a joint fundraising committee with his Republican colleague from Pennsylvania, Mike McCormick. He's a starlent supporter of the war in Iran.
8: Yeah.
9: And, you know, I fear, and, you know, one of the things, I saw a recent poll out of Pennsylvania, he can't survive as a Democrat.
8: Yeah,
9: because among Democrats in Pennsylvania, only a quarter of the Democrats believe he should be reelected. Right. And so he can't run for reelection. It would be impossible for him to run for reelection as a Democrat.
8: Right.
9: And I think there's a big danger he's going to flip. And
8: he will. He will.
9: He will keep that in mind.
8: If he wants to keep his phony, baloney, cushy job. And who was saying it? I saw someone on, I can't remember his name. He was on Chris Hayes' show talking about Fetterman. He's from Pennsylvania. I think he's a state senator, but he was saying that he knows Fetterman. He used to be a friend. He said bottom line is he's lazy, and that's why he doesn't want, you know, he puts on his sweats and barely comes to work, and he will do what's easy for him ultimately in the long run, and he wants to keep his cushy job. So yeah, takes flipping.
9: Yeah, there's a couple of weeks ago, a former staffer of Fetterman said that while he was still working for Fetterman, he came up to the senator and told him that on the schedule the next day was a three-hour meeting with Pennsylvania veterans.
8: Oh,
9: and Fetterman's reply is, are you kidding? I got to spend 3 hours with those guys?
8: Wow. See?
9: You know,
8: there you go. Yeah.
9: Yeah, I think you're right. I think he's lazy.
8: Yeah.
9: It's just got really bad there, and that makes me worry about what happens if the Democrats do manage to win 51 seats in the Senate.
8: It will break my heart, but the fact is, we always, what is with these people? We always have one of them, the cinemas, the mansions,
9: yeah.
8: Now we got this guy, and he ran as a progressive.
9: Oh, he ran as he was the progressive, you know, loved him and voted for him in large numbers in his primary back in 2022. And, you know, afterwards, he just drifted away. Some people believe he had a stroke about a year ago.
8: That's true.
9: And some people believe that affected his mindset.
8: Right,
9: so who knows?
8: You're right. Because people noticed, or they've said I never knew him, but that he has had a change in his personality. And it reminds me of Henry VIII, actually, who had a jousting accident. They said that's when he really turned evil. Yeah.
9: Have two Republican senators who are barely there. One Republican and one Democrat.
8: Mm.
9: Fetterman and Mitch McConnell. When he showed up in the Senate last week to vote, when it came time to vote, one of his Republican colleagues, it was on the agriculture funding bill, one of his Republican colleagues leaned over and had to tell him how to vote on the bill.
8: I saw that. It's so pathetic. That's the Republican Party in a nutshell.
9: Pretty much.
8: Mm-hmm. They're just warm bodies keeping the power warm for the oligarchy. And just say yes, just say no, whatever it might be. And I mean, poor Mitch. I don't want to say poor Mitch McConnell. He is the gravedigger of American democracy. But I do have empathy when I saw him. I'm like, this guy needs to be at home. Like, just under
9: drinking
8: tea and watching TV, whatever the hell.
9: Only reason he came back to vote in the Senate last week is Republicans needed his vote in the Agriculture Committee to pass the ag funding bill, which is a big priority for them, even though it cuts nutrition programs, of course.
8: Of course, right. But they need to, I guess, bail out their farmers that they effed again, just like in the first maladministration. But yeah. That's why I can't take it. I can't take the lack of memory in the American people and also the lack of gratitude. This is why I think the Democrats have got to stop playing nice. I think some of them are getting the message, but the Democrats have to call these people out. Don't be nice to these Trumpensies. Say, this is how you thank us? We're the ones that fund your agriculture. We don't rip the rug out from underneath you. And Joe Biden's, they were all begging for Joe Biden subsidies that that Trump took away in the big ugly bill. So, you know, you got to point it out to them. And even in the infrastructure bill, the CHIPS and Science bill that the Republicans are clawing back money from, every job created from the infrastructure bill and the Inflation Reduction Act, that should have been accompanied by a billboard outside whatever factory or infrastructure revitalization project saying, your job brought to you by Democrats. Thank you. Thank you, Democrats. Because Trump takes credit for things, as we see, and all he has to do is lie. But all we have to do is tell the truth. And yeah.
9: Well, yes. Yeah, I think, again, right now, I'd feel pretty confident about saying there's going to be a Democratic-controlled House,
8: at least, which
9: means the days of Mike Johnson as Speaker will be over. I think the Senate picture is more murky. It depends on what Fetterman does. It depends how these very close seven Senate races go. And if they go in the same direction, you know, it could be a Democratic Senate, barring what Fetterman does. Oof. But I think that presents a challenge for Democrats. Americans, the takeaway from this election should be that Americans are profoundly unhappy with the status quo. You know, I mean, we've been going through this period now for about 20 or 30 years where inflation has been rising, but real wages haven't.
8: Right.
9: Actually, real wages adjusted for inflation have been declining. And it's just put an immeasurable burden on the American public.
8: Yes.
9: And what Democrats have to understand if they have control of Congress is not to simply to restore the status quo before Trump, but to keep moving forward.
8: Yes.
9: And
8: you're
9: blaze
8: right.
9: new trails in clean energy, and especially in economic policy,
8: yes.
9: Which is killing the middle class.
8: Yeah.
9: So Democrats, what I fear and hope doesn't happen is Democrats simply try to tinker around and rearrange the deck chairs on the Titanic. They need to build a whole new boat and move forward. So if we win, it's going to present Democrats with a big challenge.
8: Yes. And we have to, I don't know. Well, tell me what you think about this, that I've been saying for a long time that we need to basically channel FDR and not look back on that and, you know, do these big things that as the Republicans are good at tearing down every time. But we built the American middle class. The Democrats built the middle class. The American people don't even know that it was FDR who signed the National Labor Relations Act that gave us the 8-hour workday and the weekend. And yes, unions fought for that for a long time, but he codified it in law. So we live in that world thanks to Democrats, thanks to progressive Democrats. And I always say, you know, the greatest generation, even the Republicans laud the greatest generation. But the greatest generation voted for FDR's New Deal in four landslide elections. So the greatest generation were effectively Democratic Socialists. Yeah. And
9: I have this, you know, I think there's a lot of confusion about labeling among Democrats.
8: Yes, you're right.
9: In fact, I wrote a Substack post about it about a month ago.
8: Mm-hmm.
9: And we've got centrist Democrats, We've got Democratic Socialists. Yeah. We've got liberals. We got moderates. My favorite label for Democrats, and this is what I consider to myself, is an aggressive progressive Democrat.
8: There you go. Yeah.
9: I think Democrats have to be progressive because progressive means to me looking to the future.
8: Right.
9: Moving forward. And if you look at Democrats, we always talk about change when they were successful. There was John Kennedy's New Frontier.
8: Yeah.
9: There was the New Deal. And I think those slogans look forward, and mm-hmm. I think that's what Democrats have to do. We just can't simply talk about repairing yes. the damage that Trump caused. We have to move on to bigger and yeah. better new frontiers.
8: Yes.
9: That's going to be the challenge for Democrats. Right. That's why I'm fond of the label aggressive progressive Democrats. That's consider myself.
8: Yeah. I like it. But I mean, I think that, just call yourself an FDR Democrat and that kind of sums it up. I'm not saying you call it, I'm saying, FDR Democrat kind of, it sums up that. And it's also has precedent in the American experience. So, like, for example, I just want to show you this headline here on. From a few years ago. This is what drives me insane about Republicans, besides everything else, is that, and the corporate media, right? This was the headline from The Economist when Joe Biden handed Trump the economy and the presidency. The American economy, the envy of the world. The American economy has left other rich countries in the dust. Expect that to continue, says these economists. But, of course, Trump, like all Republicans, proved me right again. And all you got to do is, to wreck something, all you got to do is just add a right-winger to it and watch it explode, deteriorate, disintegrate, or get worse for everybody but the rich. And but all the time, all he does is spread propaganda. That's why he goes after the press, and now he's launched his own TV channel. I guess it's with taxpayer funds because it's being broadcast through the White House, right? Trump TV is now. I mean, for a party that hates socialism, they're handing out $5,000 checks or promising to, and running state TV. Now,
9: that's one of the ironies of the Trump administration. Mm-hmm. Not only that, but the United States government under Trump is now buying stakes in private companies.
8: Right.
9: That's AI right. firms, and that's something maybe we should talk about is AI, it's getting completely out of hand. And, of course, Trump is making tons of money. A good example is AI. Trump came out last week against, any guardrails on artificial intelligence that would hamper its development. But he and his family have millions of dollars invested in AI
8: That's
9: firms.
8: It. Yep, because it's all about the grift. It's all about what's in it for me. Give me my VIG. That's why he's all in on crypto, too. At first he was saying that. Yep. First he said that crypto's a scam and blah, blah, blah. Then somebody told him that he can make buku bucks, and he was all in on crypto and has his own coin and all that. So,
9: He had a setback last week where the Senate refused to approve the crypto bill he opposed. And again, that's just another example of you've got increasing number of Republicans who are, trying to distance themselves from Trump. One of the Republican senators who voted against the crypto bill was Susan Collins of Maine, who's in a very tough race against a Democratic opponent.
8: God.
9: So they're trying to distance themselves from Trump now.
8: Well, I hope she's. If I never see Susan Collins again or hear her concern, she's very troubled and concerned. it will be too soon. She gave us Kavanaugh and and a lot. They're all responsible for the decline of the American experiment in my view. And the fact that they enable this unfit thing. In fact, I'm talking about Trump, just in case, the unfit thing. Well, I just assume everybody knows what I'm talking about.
9: I have a special dislike for Collins, the Republican senator from Maine. She's in a very tight race against the Democratic candidate is Troy Jackson, who's a former president of the Maine State Senate. Mm-hmm. And, she's trying to distance herself from Trump now because he's very unpopular in Maine. And, that's exactly what she did 6 years ago. She was in a tight race, and she started distancing herself from Trump, and she managed to hang on and win re-election. And, of course, as soon as she got back in the Senate, she started voting with Trump down the line again.
8: There you go. Yep.
9: And now that the election's getting closer, she's trying to distance herself again from Trump. But if she wins, if she beats Jackson, which is, problematic at this point, she's just going to go back to supporting Trump down the line. So that really bothers me.
8: Yeah. Oh, definitely. Because they're all just, they do what's politically expedient or beneficial at the time. And they what's their true ideology? They always proclaim themselves to be patriots, but they really don't have any love for this country. Look at who they've handed their the leadership of this country to. And I heard... this is what gets me too. I don't know. And then we'll move on to other things. But I heard a Democrat go, and people talk like this. They're like, Trump needs to pay attention to what's going on. He's distracted by all these vanity projects, and we got a war, we got gas prices, we got problems. Families don't have health care, and listing the problems. The message isn't Trump needs to pay attention. That's all the result of Trump and his inability to lead anything. He's unfit to lead a drunken conga line, much less a modern nation. So the message has to be, this guy is unfit. It's not about him paying attention. If he paid attention, we'd be worse off, for F's sake, right? He is fundamentally unfit to hold this position, but okay. Yeah.
9: And honestly, one of the things that really bothers and worries me is, regardless of what happens on Tuesday, November 3rd, Trump's still going to be president for another 2 years.
8: Yes, that's it. Yep.
9: And I think it's going to be really ugly. Again, I feel pretty confident about Democrats controlling the House.
8: Mm-hmm.
9: And he's going to react violently. The Democrats are going to mount all sorts of investigations.
8: Definitely.
9: Into his personal finances. And I think he's going to react violently, because that's really what he cares about most is his finances.
8: His money.
9: And I think there are going to be all sorts of Democratic investigations of his ties to crypto, artificial intelligence.
8: His family.
9: God knows. His financial affairs. And he's going to react violently.
8: Yep.
9: And what's that line, Betty Davis, from that movie? Hold on, it's going to be a bumpy ride.
8: It is. We've seen it. He's desperate.
9: He's very desperate.
8: He's desperate to stay out of jail and keep, I don't know. I mean, it's just so sick that he's an 80-year-old. And how much money do you need? You filthy baboon. How much money, will be enough? It's never enough. And that's the answer.
9: I think that is the answer. It's never enough. Mm. Honestly, that's what I think he most cares about now is accumulating as much money for himself and his family, in the next 2 years.
8: Yeah.
9: You know, it's good. The next 2 years is going to be really ugly if Democrats take control of the House, and even uglier if they manage to take control of the Senate.
8: Right. And in, if he lasts to the end of the term, and as Michael Cohen said, there will not be a peaceful transfer of power, not to quote Michael Cohen because he's a POS, but yeah, he was right. There will not, if Trump loses, there will not be a peaceful transfer of power, and that's what we saw on January 6th, and it will be even worse this the next time.
9: Yeah, I agree. I agree with you because I don't, you know, he's going to go down fighting.
8: Yeah.
9: I think it raises an
8: issue. Even worse this the next time.
9: I agree with you. You know, he's going to go down feeding.
8: Yeah.
9: And, you know,

0: And
1: another one that I think will get House Democratic scrutiny is selling pardons, which I think he's been doing.
0: Yes.
1: You know, at the same time, Democrats have to look forward and, again, be aggressive and progressive. Because I think since Ronald Reagan, you know, since the death of the New Deal when Ronald Reagan became president in 1980, the middle class has been suffering, and that's been going on for 40-some years now, and Democrats are going to have to take steps to redo the economy and not just tinker with it, but to fundamentally redo for it to make it work for the middle class. At the same time, they're going to be investigating Trump, so it's not going to be easy an easy job for the new speaker.
0: That's true. So it has to be somebody. I mean, that's why Jeffries doesn't really give me hope. He seems like somebody. I mean, he just annoyed me too because of his saying that he wasn't for Medicare for All at this point. You know, he's like, oh, we're going to get together and think about what best fix healthcare. There's only one fix American healthcare needs, and that's everybody in, nobody out. That's the only American way.
1: Yeah.
0: And that's it.
1: Yes.
0: And we don't need, like you said, tinkering around the edges or incremental bullshit that still leaves millions out, which is not, that's how the Democrats have to message it, that we are patriots. We don't leave anybody behind. We don't leave them behind on the battlefield. We don't leave them behind on the battlefield of sickness, on the battlefield of any, you know, of education, of wages, of we're in this together if we, when we invest in each other. So let's move on because we're, I mean, I just wanted to get your opinion on this ethics, this Boebert ethics bomb that went off. The for those who don't know, Lauren Boebert, an internal filing, but David Wheeler of American Muckrakers filed a sworn complaint under penalty of perjury with the House Ethics Committee, alleging that Boebert had sexual relationships with three of her staff members, one man and two women. Specifically, her district director, Clarice Ratzlaff, her current district chief of staff, Raven Finnegan, and her former chief of staff, Jeffrey Small. This is typical Republican behavior. I mean, there's no, allegedly, there's no investigation yet. Boebert denies it, of course, but who's surprised?
1: Well, you know, I'm not surprised. You know, these charges that have been leveled against Boebert, you know, probably if, you know, she represents a pretty red district, but there's a Democrat challenging her, and he's a lot closer than people thought he would be. And so if she survives the election, which I hope she doesn't, there'll probably be, there'll certainly be an investigation into this, especially if the Democrats hold the House. But remember, about a year ago, we know a hard fact that she went to a play with her then boyfriend and performed a sexual function on him that we can't probably talk about on your show.
0: You and can, but I get it. Yeah, don't. Okay. Well, it is YouTube. We don't want to get demonetized.
1: Yeah. And there's no alleged about that.
0: No,
1: she even apologized for it.
0: After lying about it, though.
1: Yeah.
0: Then it was on video.
1: Right.
0: Right.
1: And so, you know, she's already had some runs in, which aren't alleged about sexual behavior. And
0: they
1: I don't know how to behave. Mm-hmm. And I should point out that her son has been arrested recently for distributing porn to minors or something like that.
0: Yeah, it was. Also, yes, it was distribution and contributing to

0: the sexual
1: delinquency of a minor.
0: And before that, he was arrested for robbing people, like robbing poor people. They're so vile.
1: And then there's, of course, the president, who is the avatar for sexual deviancy. And, you know, they talk about, you know, morals and, you know, sex should be, you know, confined to marriage, but they act a whole different way.
0: Yes. Well, her whole, Boebert is a very special case. And of course, she's famously once proclaimed that she was sick of all this. What was it? This separation of church and state junk?
1: Yeah.
0: And she loves to appear on all these holy roller podcasts to talk about Jesus and how she's a Christian and all. They all love to shove their Christianity down everybody's throat.
1: Yeah, there's another recent case, too. Ralph Norman, who was a Republican congressman from South Carolina, was facing a ethics complaint in the House that he had had sex with two of his staffers, and they were about to vote to censure him until he resigned.
0: That's right.
1: So there's a lot of this going on.
0: Yeah, that's right. And it's the muckraker guy who filed the complaint, that's what he says. He's like, please sue me. Let's do this.
1: Yeah.
0: Let's go on a show. I'll show you all my evidence. And it's not really about the having sex with her staffers and that they're same-sex relationships either. It would still be against House ethics rules according to the House ethics rules, you cannot have a relationship with somebody in your staff, whether it's consensual or not. So, and that, of course, doesn't apply to married staffers, but that's, you know, I guess that there was an occasion that they changed the rules to that it meant, no, you as a senator or House or representative, not a senator, you know, as a rep, you can't have sex with one of the people in your employ and or have a relationship with them. And there's all these dodgy payments too that need to be explained. Why is she giving $200,000 to one of the women that she allegedly had an affair with?
1: Yeah, $200,000.
0: And the speculation is, according to the ethics filing, is it was to buy her silence. And who knows? Let's see. Well, you explain it. Why did you give her $200,000? I would like, that's a nice bonus, right? And there were other payments to these people that aren't exactly, explained. So they're a little dodgy. And as a member of Congress, you have to, you got to account for everything. This is your campaign money. This is public funds and people are donating. So everything has to be on the up and up. But we're talking about Republicans, and we're talking about Boebert, who had to take the GED to get her high school diploma GED. And she had to take it. She failed it 4 times, if I'm not mistaken. And she took it right. She finally passed it right before she swore in to Congress. They're really like low class people, you know? And I don't know if you remember when her sons, I mean, the kids are out of control, just like the family. The apple doesn't fall far from the tree. The kids were terrorizing the neighborhood, and they called 911 on, there's a 911 call of the neighbors going, you got to get here, because they were riding ATVs out, and one of the neighbors said, slow down. We got kids and we got pets out here. You're going to kill somebody. And the kid responded, F you. Okay. And then the father came out, you know, Mr. Boebert, before they were, divorced. And He was drunk in the middle of the day, and then he started taking a baseball bat to these people's mailboxes. Okay?
1: Nothing like the old nuclear family, you know.
0: That's the Republican family values right there. You can't get along with your neighbors, and you got to hear this 911 call. The guy's like, yeah, you should know her. You know, she's Boebert, the congresswoman. And they're like, you got to get here. He's vandalizing our mailboxes. And it's just this is what they are. If you can't get along with your neighbors, how do you expect to represent your community? You can't even get along. You know, it's not even about getting along either. It's like hostile. They're vandalizing the neighbors' mailboxes. That's sick and dysfunctional. And that's what I mean. Like, they need to be in therapy, not
1: in
0: Congress.
1: Well, you know, actually, in my mind, it's the perfect metaphor for GOP in power.
0: Yeah, right.
1: Dysfunctional is the key word here.
0: Right. They're sick, and they need to get the help they need and stop inflicting their manias on society. That's what it's all about. Go get help. I'm glad you found Jesus, but how come we always got to hear how much you love Jesus, but we never see it in your actions, right? Their only holy obligation is hating a trans kid, kicking a trans kid off of a little league or something. I mean, they're just so sick and awful. And of course, Lauren Boebert, there's other things we have on video. And then she had apparently, when she was going through her divorce, she was out at her husband soon to be ex showed up, and she punched him in the face, but he ended up saying that no, I was the one who got violent, and then he got arrested or something. And this is what we're talking about: people who can't control themselves, who don't know how to behave in public, who are beneath the dignity of the office. And I always talk about how when, they brought screaming matches into the halls of Congress, which conservatives do that all the time. Everything, if you want things to suck, just add a right winger. Just like with the caning of, who was that?
1: Charles Sumner.
0: Yeah. That's another, you know. Right, the caning of Charles Sumner after it was a conservative.
1: Just the Civil War.
0: Yeah,
1: yep.
0: Who
1: caned. It was a Southern congressman,
0: right,
1: who was about having an argument over slavery.
0: Yes, and it's always the conservatives that do things like that. And of course, it's familiar to today's politics all over the South. They were selling canes and things like that.
1: Yep.
0: That became a big item to show your support for beating somebody in the halls of Congress. And it wasn't just a beat. I mean, he really hurt this guy.
1: Actually, after the attack, Sumner couldn't return for the Senate for over a year.
0: Mm-hmm.
1: He eventually did, but he couldn't. He wasn't physically able to attend the Senate for over a year after that meeting.
0: And what happened to the perpetrator? He became
1: nothing.
0: A hero to
1: right-wingers,
0: not Republicans.
1: The South.
0: Yeah,
1: yes.
0: To the Southerners. And who are the Democrats of their day, were the racists. Now everything's backwards. But anyway, yeah. And then we have the this is another thing I was wanted to talk to you about. I don't know if you saw what's her name, Nancy Mace, who this is what I'm talking about with Republicans. Everything is a troll. Everything is an attempt to play victim. I don't know if you saw this.
1: I did.
0: Go Cox.
1: Oh, yeah.
0: You know she's trolling, okay? And with her boobs out and her cleavage. And then she's like, and people started sending her, inappropriate material. This looks more like She's not a member of Congress. She's announcing her, what do you call that? She's announcing her OnlyFans page.
1: Yeah,
0: right?
1: Pretty much. That's what it looks like. You know, and let me give you another example here, which happened in Texas last week. In Texas, they have a statewide office, the State Railroad Commissioner. Now, it sounds innocuous, but it has a lot of power. The office controls all the corporate behavior in all, not just railroads, but all corporations in Texas. The incumbent is a very conservative Republican named Beau French. And last week, French posted a video of the crowd at a University of Texas football game and pointed out in his video is what happened. Look at all these non-whites who are attending the University of Texas. And he went on to talk about that Texas UT is being taken over by Hispanic students and Muslim students.
0: Oh, my God.
1: And, you know, that's the other thing that's coming up now. Since they are so defensive and can't talk about the economy, the new rage on the GOP is Muslim bashing.
0: Oh, yes. Oh, yeah. And that's, I even when you watch that Trump, the clips I saw, I couldn't take the whole thing, of course, that Trump, Trump-palooza thing in Texas that they had. And they were all talking about Sharia law. Who's in danger of passing Sharia law in the country? Ted Cruz is, we will never have Sharia law here. It's like they're really good at of hyping things up and vilifying minority groups and whatnot, but also addressing the bullshit problems that America faces because, you know,
1: they don't want to talk about the economy.
0: No.
1: So that when they can't talk about the economy, they go back to the old standard, which is race baiting, is what immigration is all about. You know, Ted Cruz, the senator from Texas, I think he had a speech at the Republican midterm convention in Dallas, said that Americans have to worry now because the communists and the Muslims are joining forces.
0: Oh, Jesus Christ. See, that's what I'm saying, too. And they you can't even have a serious conversation with these people because nobody is talking about communism. Even Mondani and AOC and the people who proclaim themselves democratic socialists, they're not communists, okay? No one is handing out $5,000 to people. No one is buying into...
1: Wait, the president is handling it.
0: Well, they're not, right. Exactly, right. No one is... they're not trying to buy into private companies, use government money to take over companies like Trump is, or doing... You know, they're not doing the things that traitor Trump is doing. And so that's why you can't have a serious conversation with them. They're not sincere partners in governance. They're not trying to be sincere partners. They come right out of the gate with their bullshit. Oh, commie, commie, commie. Where's the commie? There's no effective communist party in the United States. It has no, if there is, it's very minor and nobody knows about it. It has no political power.
1: You know what, Tara? If there wasn't an effective communist party in the United States, the Republicans would have to invent one.
0: Hello.
1: Because they get a lot of their fuel from anti-communism, however ridiculous it is.
0: You're right. And they have invented one, it seems.
1: Yeah, pretty much so. Yeah. They talk about communists all the time, and there aren't any.
0: Commie, commie, commie. Anytime you try to do something for the general welfare, to promote the general welfare, commie, commie, commie. And they don't have any problem with funneling money into the hands of the rich, who will never trickle on us, and all it does is corrupt government, and that's it. It doesn't trickle. Nothing. I mean, even the whole trickle thing is so offensive. And that's why I say about...
1: Well, it's been 40 years now of trickle-down economics, and it hasn't got down to the middle class yet.
0: No.
1: Because if it had, they wouldn't be having trouble feeding their families and filling their gas tanks.
0: That's right. And that, but these, this is why they, that Trump, you know, he understands the power of propaganda, which is why he's attacking the press. That's why he repeats his lies incessantly. Now it's canon in the Republican Party that you have to believe the election was stolen from the baboon, and Joe Biden left an economy in ruins when, of course, that isn't the case. And so, not that we didn't have struggles, but the economy was turned around. In fact, Trump is the one who left Biden a shit show, but you never hear Democrats complain about it. That's the thing. The Democrats have got to start tooting their own horns and pointing fingers where it belongs.
1: And moving forward.
0: Yes, yes. And give, you know, it's like FDR never missed the opportunity to remind the American people who had left them on the breadlines, what party left them on the breadlines, and he would make jokes about it, and he would say, you know, one of the speeches, and
1: yeah, there's a famous FDR quote that I use a lot, and a quote was, "Rich people are so intent on feathering their own nest that they're destroying the American eagle."
0: Right, that's right. And he also said one of his jokes was that there's an old adage that you never speak of a rope. Never speak of a rope in the house of a man who's been hanged. So if I were in mixed company, meaning with Republicans and Democrats, I would, one word in the whole English language I would never use is the word depression. So I mean, it took a while to get there, but he wasn't out there saying, "I welcome Republican ideas. Let's get to the table and hash out your ideas." And the Democrats have been doing that for far too long, trying to appeal to the Republicans. And it's as if that's what drove me crazy with Biden in his administration, because it seemed to me that he was more interested in rehabbing the Republican brand than the Republicans themselves. And he was always like, "This is bipartisan. Look, I got my Republican friend here." And no, you're making them seem like a palatable choice. And Obama did the same thing too with the ACA, trying to get their buy-in on it. And they made, it was their friggin' plan to begin with, the ACA, right? To keep the for-profit health insurance racket in the catbird seat of power, right?
1: Yeah.
0: So, you don't need their buy-in. They
1: Democrats
0: already got it.
1: Have to remember, I, of course, the election is on Tuesday, November 3rd, which means the presidential race starts the next day on November 4th. And I think you're going to see a lot of discussion about Medicare for All, because
0: yes,
1: most Democrats want Medicare for All.
0: Mm-hmm.
1: And it will be interesting to see how the Democratic progressive, Democrat presidential candidates respond to that desire. You can't ignore it because it's there.
0: Yes.
1: And I think.
0: Yeah. What do you think though? How is it polls, right? It polls popularly.
1: Yes, it is very popular. It is very especially popular with Democrats. Whoever's going to run for president as a Democrat has to acknowledge that fact. And I think there's going to be a debate in the presidential race, which I welcome, on what do we do about health care? Do we just restore Obamacare, or do we move forward with Medicare for All? I think that's going to be the biggest debate in the Democratic presidential race.
0: Yeah, I, as I said, the only fix our health care needs is a public option. And in fact, if this is what I believe, I'm certain that if Obama had not jettisoned the public option, right, to get Joe Lieberman's buy-in and the Republican buy-in, we would be in a much different world today. that, and they wouldn't be able to do what they're doing, you know, undermining it at every turn. So anyway, there's the music. I can't believe it goes by so fast. Thank you so much for hanging out, and we'll do it again.
1: Always a
0: very
1: pleasure,
0: soon,
1: Tara.
0: Very soon. I mean, we had so many other things on the board here, but you'll have to come back and let's talk
1: I'll be glad to.
0: Yeah, let's keep it going. We will win. Remember, we're on the right side of history, decency, dignity, democracy.
1: Too big to rig.
0: That's right. Tell us where we can find you, Brad.
1: Best place to go is Substack, bradbannon.substack.com.
0: Okay.
1: All the deadline DCs on there, everything I write's on there, so it's my Substack page, and it's free to subscribe, so go ahead and do it.
0: All right, yes, please do. You got to support the liberal media, and everybody, we're out here trying to break through the noise of Trump TV and the propaganda, and we don't have corporate sponsors. We don't have big billionaire benefactors. We only have you and people like Charlie from APS Radio and APS Radio News. Thank you, Charlie, for all the support that you give to this show. And to me, as a human being, I really appreciate it. And all the support you give to the community cats. It really does mean a lot. And Charlie does work to make the world a better place. So, and that's what we got. We got each other. Thank you so much, Brad. And guys, I will be back on Thursday, and Brad will be back on
1: Monday.
0: Yeah, Deadline DC. Let's keep it going. We will win. Remember, subscribe to my Substack. And thank you, Andrea, on the Twitch chat, keeping us safe. And Jim over here on YouTube, on the YouTubes. Oh, boy, I lost my YouTube connection. I don't know who else is there. Maybe Elizabeth's there. Nice to see everybody. Thank you for hanging out. And we will see you on Thursday. But I'll see you on the Substack in the meantime. Okay, guys? I'll see you soon.

0: unapologetic liberal talk. It's TerraBuster with Tara Devlin.
1: Well, well, well. Hello, hello, everybody. Welcome to TerraBuster on Fridays. We meet here Fridays, and we have a show on Tuesdays and Thursdays on the Political Voices Network. This show is also streaming on the Political Voices Network. Yeah, I'm looking a little rough. I'm fighting a cold, and I had a very stressful day, emotional day, stressful, and I contemplated canceling the show, but I don't know. You know, my motto is do it anyway, show up anyway, get involved anyway, and here I am. All right, and I'm, you know, usually a lot of times when I'm in a mood like this, the show's good. It ends up being a good show. Welcome, Jan. I see you, Jan, on the chat. Welcome, Julia. I see you there. I see you. Welcome, welcome, welcome on the TerraBuster Substack. Thank you so much for being here, guys. And I see the Political Voices Substack, Leslie and Shaz and Elias and V and Lenore. Welcome, welcome, welcome. And I appreciate you guys being here. Okay, and thank you, Charlie, of course, from APS Radio and APS Radio News. Charlie is a great supporter of this show. If you haven't heard of APS Radio or checked it out yet, go check it out. There's classic rock and oldies all day, and you can just put it up and listen. It could be the background to your day. And Charlie just has APS Radio also, that has independent media voices like myself, and Cindy Sheehan has a show on APS Radio. So check it out. And Charlie's one of the good guys trying to make the world a better place. He contributes to the Community Cats. He's helps people and animals, and that's what we try to do. That's why we're liberals. Oh, damn it. I was just looking. I got a text from Andrea. Welcome, welcome, welcome, welcome, Andrea, on the Twitch chat. Hal only did an hour show because it was his birthday. Oh, no, I'm sorry I missed that. I was preparing for my little old show. I wish I had known. Well, I can text him and say happy birthday. So, yeah. Okay, well, where do we begin? Let's just dive in, because what the hell, right? That's why we're here, to discuss and get disgusted together. And also, I don't know, build the community, because we have a lot of work to do, guys. We're going to have to take this country back from a filthy fascist who hates it. Not only does traitor Trump hate America, he is confused by it, and that's why, or confused by her, I should say. We'll start. I have a few things on the list. The video that Traitor Trump released on our taxpayer dime to convince us to love him is pretty pathetic, but when I first saw it, I thought, well, there you go. He proves me right yet again. Trump not only hates America, he's confused by America. And every time he puts his face on something, he puts his face on our passport, he puts his face on the park pass, the yearly park pass, he has his face on money. Every time, and the facade of our government buildings. That is pathetic, and it shows just how much, not only does he hate America, he's confused by America, and the Republican Party that enables him is as disgraceful, because Traitor Trump cannot help what he is, but they can certainly stop enabling him, but, you know, it takes a village to destroy a perfectly good democratic republic, doesn't it? And that is a village of idiots. Village of fascists, Nazis, hate-mongering goons, ghosts, and ghouls of the Gilded Age. We're in this new Gilded Age, of course. And by the time when future historians write the story of our time, it's going to be an epic. But because the Gilded Age, it's not just a new Gilded Age. This is a Gilded Age on steroids. We have the worst income gap and the worst income. Let me put it this way. Look this up. I know it sounds outrageous, but the United States income disparity is worse than it was in ancient Rome. Okay? And they had Caligula. And we got traitor Trump. And that's what the Republican Party is all about. Because they see a situation like that. Because it was like that. Yeah, in Trump's first maladministration. So what do they do? What do Republicans do with that? They see that. They see the worst income disparity and a wider income gap between rich and poor than in ancient Rome. And they add more income disparity, more upward immobility, and more hate. Let them eat hate. Is the Republican motto at this point. They got nothing else. What are they going to run on? That's why Traitor Trump is doing all he can to try to steal the election. Make no mistake, mark my words, guys, I hate to say it, but there will not be a peaceful transfer of power. And we know that. I'm not the first one to say it. And that's what, I mean, they're not setting all this shit up to hand it over peacefully. We got a preview of this in the first maladministration when he didn't leave. And he's not going to leave. So, you know, I mean, on some level, I always think, well, maybe he'll, you know, Jesus will take the wheel and call him home. Legally and peacefully, but because that would be a small mercy for society, for the American experiment, because none of this is going to last Trump's lifetime. Trump, this Trump derangement syndrome, which is thinking that thing is fit to lead, not Trump derangement syndrome, don't get it right. It's like everything else. Everything is a projection or a confession with maggots. Trump derangement syndrome is thinking that a tax-cheating, draft-dodging, wannabe dictator, con man with a fake university, a multi-level marketing vitamin scam, and a history of sexual assault all over the Epstein files, committing crimes against children, distracting us with wars of choice, that thing is fit to lead. That's Trump derangement syndrome. But then it goes deeper than that. You got to be a real dumb bastard to support a con man, to eagerly and just so, so effusively support a con man. Okay, we will watch the video. I'm just trying to get my notes up here. I have them when I start the show, and then I lose them. I have like 50 million windows open. Here they are. Oh, shit. Don't tell me my camera's flickering again. All right, well, let's play this disgusting thing that we paid for. We paid for it, so might as well give it a review. Hold on a second. I'm just trying to make it a little bigger in the screen here. Where the hell's my eCam? I can't find it. I don't know if I'm going to be able to make it bigger. Because I can't find the screen. The preview screen. Shit, that sucks. What the hell, eCam? Why are you doing this to me? Son of a bitch. Why does it do that? Lordy, lordy, lordy. Oh well, here's the music, mercifully. Hold on a second, guys. We will be right back with the amazing show called Tarot Buster with Tara Devlin. Alright. Okay, here we go. I found it. If only you can see what I'm looking at, then you might, you know, you'd understand that it's... I'm a one-man band over here, kids. Let's do it this way. Here we go. Yeah, that's a little better. Andrea knows all about it. She is very patient with me. And I appreciate that. All right, let's play this. Is my hair that bad? I need a haircut. I wish I had, like, a makeup artist. I don't know. I just feel like shit tonight. Jesus, take the wheel. But I guess this has been the malaise of the Trump maladministration. As dark as the night is, it's going to be a great getting up morning, right? You know what I'm talking about. Okay, here we go.
2: Together we will defeat communism, socialism, and Marxism in America.
3: America will never be a communist country.
1: Oh my God. How dare you?
4: He is the toughest, most resilient person that I've ever met, and nothing was going to stop him from fighting so hard for the country he loves.
1: Nothing is going to stop him for fighting so hard for the country he loves. Look at him. He's like a lumbering baboon. No, nothing is going to stop him from fighting so hard for the country he loves. Meanwhile, what does he love about America? I thought we were weak. No one talks as disparagingly about America than he does. We're a bunch of losers. We suck. We never had the right choice of president. You know, we had this horrible Joe Biden that left us with an economy on the rise that was actually the envy of the developed world. Well done. Shit. I hate when that happens. I'm choking. I was choked on myself there. Yeah, Joe Biden's economy. Hold on. I have it right here. Joe Biden. Right here. Excuse me. I need a cough button. President-elect Trump is inheriting a historically strong economy. There was another one, too. The Economist. Biden, maybe? Biden. No, anyway, whatever. We'll go back to this one. And... So, all of their bullshit about, you know, the greatest economy, we know his economy sucks. How many more millions of Americans have to lose their health care in this greatest economy? And, of course, this is just right out of the authoritarian playbook. This is a government now. I mean, I thought they hated government. These were people that were all about small government. Now they're up our ass, telling us to love the dear leader. Now, that's the thing about love. You don't have to make taxpayer-funded ads if the people genuinely love you. You don't have to put your face everywhere and your name on everyone else's memorial if you are beloved by the people. You do things that the people like and want, and then the people reward you with their love. That's how it works. It's not, but with Trader Trump, it's a one-way street. He doesn't know love. He wouldn't know love if it, beat him on the ass with a rolled-up magazine. That's for sure. Airing this 30-second spot, paid for by us on Fox News, and all the flashing, the repetition. Let's look at some of the images they flash. Look at this shit. Stolen valor salute from a baboon who doesn't understand that the commander-in-chief is a civilian role. He's not the super-duper general. He's a civilian. He never served in his life. He never served anything in his life. He never wore the uniform of this country. He's a poser, a stolen valor baboon. No offense to baboons. You know why? Because baboons wouldn't put the stupidest baboon in charge. Oh, there he is. Look at him loving Christmas. Oh, I feel so much love from the scowl on your filthy face. What a weak excuse, sad excuse for human DNA, a wasted human DNA. And why is he always looming at us, too? Always looming at us from the shadows. Why, you don't have enough money, baboon? You don't have enough of our hard-earned tax dollars? Oh, my God, I hate these maggots. And what is this shit? Is that that's his mugshot / official portrait? And if you go down, you see, like, here's some maggot. One of the many things I love about Trump is that he's the troller-in-chief. He does these things to get a rise out of you fucking leftists. See you next Tuesdays. That's a very nice people, they are. And you, R-words, take the bait every time. Glorious. Okay, now, let's play the game. If this was Obama, do you think whoever this is, and going by the name of Starman? And of course, we all have to take this with a grain of salt. We don't know if this is an actual account because the, here's Tara Jr., of course. Okay, sit there and be nice. Because Elon Musk's social media site is infested with bots. So, Nazis and bots, and he's a case in point. What Elon Musk did to Twitter is the case in point that all you got to do to ruin something is just add a right winger. Doesn't take long for them to destroy something. It takes a long time to build something of worth and value, but they don't have the energy for that. All they can do is destroy, and it just takes a right winger to F shit up. That's it. All you got to do is add a right winger and let them open the door to the other right-wingers, and then proclaim themselves to be free speech absolutists, which is, of course, bullshit. They're not free speech absolutists. They hate free speech. They only like their speech. They want to inflict their speech, which is hateful, hate-mongering, and speech riddled with lies. The truth has a liberal bias. And the fact is, any of these maggot accounts that are cheering Trader Trump would certainly not be okay with Obama doing something like that. That's for sure. But that's how we know. They're full of shit. They're hypocrites. Hypocrisy is like the wind beneath their wings. If only that were that was the only flaw. It's everything else. Together we will defeat communism. You see, this is the other thing about Republicans. They are really good, and in fact, this is something that I want to talk about in a little bit too, I think I'm going to write an article about it. I really need to do that. I've been discussing it with myself, but also with you guys for a while, that Republicans are really good at addressing all the bullshit that America faces, and they're really good at fomenting the bullshit. They're the ones, of course, they create the bullshit. They create America's problems, and then they're Johnny on the spot with the distractions, and then they have all the remedies to fix the bullshit that they create to distract from the problems that they create. So they have to come up with these straw men problems, like the classic we just witnessed. I didn't even have it ready the other day. I'm sure you saw it because it was all over mainstream media. See, I just want to, just an aside as we're discussing. This is why I have a Twitter account still, because it's easy to look up videos and stuff. But I don't fucking follow Pete Hegseth. I don't follow any of these maggots. But do you notice? As soon as you go into Twitter, it's all right wing. Well, there's Jamie Raskin. I do follow him. Well, thank you. Thank you, my lord Elon, for giving me the content I choose to see sometimes. Right? I don't follow Pete Hegseth. I don't follow Donald Trump Jr. But I just went in before. Like, it'll be a revolving maggot. So I was there when I was in there earlier. It was Eric Trump was being fed to me. Eric's at the White House and he's enjoying a nice dinner, of course, while we're out here struggling to get through the week and keep a roof over our heads, the worst human beings on the planet are having the fucking time of their lives, guys. And they're not pulling a hair for the American people. They're not breaking a sweat thinking about how people are being left behind left and right. I'm tired of it. I'm tired of the maggotry. But yeah, Tuberville, I'm sure you saw. Talk about the bullshit that people, that Republicans create.
5: Listen to this, that many airline pilots, flight attendants, and air traffic controllers are part of the furry community.
1: Like, what the fuck?
5: Lord help us.
1: Yeah,
5: it's
1: bitch.
5: It's terrifying when you think about this.
1: Lord help us, for real.
5: You walk onto a commercial flight. It's possible that the pilot flying your plane could have a deranged fetish of dressing up like an animal. You can't make this up.
1: But yet, you just did. You can't make it up, but here you are, making it up. Like the rest of, I guess this can go on the list. I need to write this down. Well, I'll remember it. But, because I was thinking about how the Republicans, they really are good at the bullshit, and they drag us through their manias. Well, since I'm on the subject, we can jump around a little bit, I guess. I was watching, where is it? Here we go. Yeah, The Good Liars, who I love, and they do great work. And here's The Good Liars, one of The Good Liars, talking with a maggot. Oh, wait.
6: So much about small businesses.
1: Here we go.
6: Democrats used to be so much about small businesses and trying to take care of people, but now it's just gone off the deep end.
7: And what's an example of that with Democrats?
6: Oh, let's just say, let's just put sex changes.
7: Sex changes, that's the big issue?
6: That's a big one for me. I mean,
1: for you.
6: How can they do that, support it, and spend money to support those kind of things?
7: But how does that affect your life, sex changes?
6: It doesn't, but it's not right with God.
1: Oh, God. You know God.
7: Has God made people a certain way?
6: No, but the Bible says you should be with a...
1: You should be with a what? Oh, okay.
7: So,
1: but this is normal.
7: Does that mean people can't have sex changes?
6: I guess they can if they want to, but it's not right, in my opinion.
7: Okay.
1: I guess they could if they want to. That's your freedom, Republican style. And just pointing out, you know, the Tommy Tuberville speech had a thing that said, or a sign that said, transgenderism is a mental disease. Well, no, it's not. It's not. It's a gender dysphoria is not a mental disease. It's a treatable condition. Thank goodness we are evolved enough to understand that gender, your gender ideology is not in your pee-pee, it's in your brain. And sometimes your pee-pee doesn't match your brain. And even I don't know why we have to explain this to maggots and grown adults, but we know this is the maggot distraction du jour now. We've had many distractions du jour, and I was thinking about, like, for example, how we had to go through during the Obamacare times. I'm old enough to remember the trauma and the nightmare. I've been at the town halls where maggots were having a meltdown. They were called teabaggers back then. But I remember thinking, like, what the fuck? And they're all screaming about death panels. That was the Republican made-up bullshit distraction du jour during Obamacare, where you can't have a normal conversation with these people. They're not actually trying to remedy America's problems. They're not sincere partners in governance. They're not trying to help the American people get health care or get through their lives, or they're not trying to promote the general welfare. They're trying to make it easier for the rich to get richer and themselves to ride those coattails for them to get richer. For they like being the masters of the universe in the halls of power, thinking about themselves. They're not thinking about you and me and the American experiment. They're not thinking about the people who fought, bled, and died to create this thing and entrust it to us. But communism, show me anywhere in America where there's communism breaking out. I could give you some examples in the Trump White House of him trying to take over the private companies, government takeover of private companies. That's the closest we got. But there is no effective communist party in America. But that's all Republicans have. They've been crying and dying on that hill for longer than I've been alive. And they will continue to do so. So they're not, that's why they go after Mondani. Mondani and democratic socialism. Mondani is open and honest. I'm a democratic socialist, he says. And there are democratic socialists winning races, winning primaries all over the country. That's not communism. And They will, the Democratic Socialists will explain. Mondani will explain his philosophy. They're not hiding it. So it's about a strong social safety net. It's about regulating capitalism and a strong social safety net. It's about the philosophy that we can do together things that we can't do alone, that there are things that we do better together, like healthcare, for example. The whole world figured it out, and that's what government's for. We band together because human beings are interdependent. We're an interdependent species. That's the other thing I can't stand about these maggots. They're like parasites. They're the parasites sucking on the government teat, sucking on our teat, riding us mercilessly to the bank. They don't even have the manners, the decency, the maturity to say thank you. They don't even have the decency to pretend that they give a shit. Hold on, we'll be right back. And so, yeah, when I watch a video of some poor, sad maggot going on about trans, that's their big issue. Imagine, that's your big issue. Your big issue is wait, hold on. Did I lose it? Where the heck is it? That's your big issue. Your big issue is something you know nothing about. You were born in the right body, I assume. I don't know. God knows. I'd like to look at his browser history. But who thinks about trans people? Trans people don't think about trans people as much as maggots do, because they've been programmed to do it. Just like back in the day during the Obamacare debate, and it wasn't even a debate. You can't even say it's a debate, because it's irrational to scream death panels when there are no death panels, when they're the only death panels actually exist in the for-profit health insurance racket. Those are the death panels, and they keep killing people. And now we're up to 55,000 Americans yearly losing their lives needlessly because of this for-profit health insurance racket. But, you know, during the Obamacare debate, they had to scream at us. They were programmed to scream that there were death panels. And when they first came out with that bullshit about death panels, I thought, who is stupid enough to believe this? And the teabaggers said, hold my beer. And where's the death panels? That's the other thing I want to, I thought, who is stupid enough to believe this? And the teabaggers said, hold my beer. And

What's happening, Tara Jr.? Stop it! Come on, no. No, I don't want that. I don't like that. He's biting me now. Because he doesn't like... He wants me to pet him. That's what it is. He wants my hands completely on his body petting him. And if the hands do anything else, he's very abusive. It's okay. Biting is his love language, as Jim said. So, what was I saying? Okay. This is what I want Democrats, I want normal people, the Democrats who are in the halls of power, who command a larger audience than I do, to start holding these Republicans to account. This is not normal. When you can't just disrupt our lives constantly with your fake panic du jour and then go about your business and no one ever calls them out about it. Because I never hear the Democrats, or I'll talk about it on this show, but I never hear them say, what happens to the death panels? What about the death panels? You harassed us incessantly for months, years. It was like a trauma on PTSD about these fake death panels. And all of a sudden, then they're dropped. For what? For some other fake panic, manufactured outrage du jour that the Republicans are constantly churning out. So that's what I mean. They're not sincere partners in governance. If only they were, they would sit down at the table and they would have a rational argument. It wouldn't just be, commie, commie, you're a commie. Communism will never be, America will never be a communist nation. Who says it's going to fucking be a communist nation? You're kissing Xi's ass like it's your second job, but I don't see anybody else but you opening the door, rolling out the red carpet, literally, for a communist, Chinese communist dictator. And you're saying America will never be a communist nation? Well, we don't want it to be a communist nation. We just want some fucking health care. We want our taxes to go to promote the general welfare, not the welfare of Elon effing Musk. Or you, Trader Trump, who's now $3 billion. Is it three or I heard six something. It's going to be more. You know, billions of dollars richer. Since taking the oath of office, how dare you? And maggots, how dare you? And you're going to tell me that's your number one issue? Trans people, who you don't understand. Leave trans people alone, you filthy maggots, you sick bastards. And then we got to see you and what's her face? Gnome, right? Brian Gnome? Is it B-Y? Brian? B-Ryan? Gnome? Big Titty Brian? Right? Well, yeah, they have... He wanted to be... I have no problem with him. Do it. But we have to live with the bullshit, the hate that you foment because you don't have the courage to live an authentic life. This is Republicanism 101 right here. Right? It's all he wrote to his fetish community, and because, you know, I'm not in his head. He's probably trans. And I don't understand, you know, why he otherwise has this fetish, quote unquote, to have big boobs, to be called Crystal. Well, if you had the courage to come out of the closet and live your authentic life, maybe you would not be a laughingstock now and a symbol of Republican hypocrisy. And it really is sad that
this is...

so many closet cases in the Republican Party, and it's sad. But they're not getting the help they need, and instead they're inflicting it on society. And this is what we're dealing with. We have to deal with this shit now, because they're not emotionally or in any other way, morally, spiritually fit to lead a modern nation. They're not fit. They need help. Go get the help you need. But, you know, this is like what happens when you're in the closet. I can imagine he's probably, I'm just speculating, okay? So I don't know. I'm not in his head. Just knowing, having a little bit of understanding, being gay myself, and understanding about self-loathing in that department and having to come out of the closet, and it's difficult, especially when you're in a community of hate mongers. It's the Republicans who make it difficult. Now, most people are like, good for you, right? Most normal people, if somebody's trans, what do you say? Congratulations, good for you. I'm sorry to hear that you struggled for so long. What a horrible world. It's the world that makes it hard to come out of the closet. So, it's not trans people. Transgenderism is a mental illness. That fucking guy has the balls to say that, to put that up there. Like it's a fact. But this is something that the maggots keep saying now, because they don't let facts, reality, decency get in the way. So they'll just push their bullshit. Well, God made a man and a woman. Well, God also made XXY, XY, you know, all different kinds of people. And thank goodness we have evolved spiritually and mentally and intellectually and medically that we can help people be themselves in this blip of time that we're sharing together. What skin off your ass is it, you filthy maggots, if someone is happy? What fucking problem is that of yours? Oh, they want to, this is something that really gets me going, because it's cruel, it's bullying, it's abusive, and it's not just abusive to trans people, it's abusive to the entire society, especially young people, that see their maggot mother and father, or whoever the hate monger is in the school, that witness the cruelty, and a kid who wants to play basketball or little league, whatever, baseball, and the whole fucking town has to have a meeting about it. And then you hear the mothers, all the good Christian mothers, right? The good Christian mothers telling them, oh, my kids, I protect my kids from, why don't you're protecting your kids from nothing? I mean, what are you protecting your kids from? Being good people? Being decent people who understand that the world is complex and there are all different types of people, and that's all you say is like, oh, well, we love and support everybody. You know, everybody's different. Okay, Mom. You know, it's not the kids. You pour your bullshit on children when you pour the bigotry into their brains. All right, Junior. Oh, boy. Come on. Can you sit down? Just sit. Oh, brother. Am I wrong? Please stop me when I'm wrong. Stop me. Somebody stop me. When I'm wrong. I haven't been wrong yet, have I? I haven't been wrong since 1972. Right. And Leslie on the chat says, they are defunding,
vital cancer research, rolling back coal and gas emissions to appease big oil companies who donated big bucks to Trump's reelection campaign. Yeah, they're setting us up for failure everywhere we go. That's not love. Oh, you love? To get back to, I mean, this is the theme of tonight's show, is maggotry is a mental disease. Maggotry is a mental disease. And I'm sick of it. I'm sick of them not getting the help they desperately need. Really. They need help. And imagine, not only will they feel better, we'll feel better. Right? If they feel better, we'll feel better. Because we won't have to deal with their bullshit all the time. Their manufactured outrage. Their hate du jour. Who's going to be in the barrel this time? Who will it be? What group? What panic? What fake panic? Furries on planes? Pilots who are furries? Where are you pulling this shit out of? Your ass? Or your elbow. Who knows? You can't tell the difference. Maggots. Tommy Tuberville. How much do you have to hate yourself to vote for Tommy Tuberville? How dumb do you have to be? Do you have any self-respect? Tommy Tuberville voters. Where is Tommy Tuberville from? Let's see. I forget. Tommy Tuberville is, yes, a United States Senator from where? Arizona? Yeah. He's a one of these football... Oh, Arkansas. Oh, of course. Ugh. Arkansas. Another poorly run red state. He's worried about transgender pilot. Not transgender. What am I talking about? Furries. How does he know this shit? Anyway. This is where it is with the maggots. You know, they fall down these cue holes and then we all have to, buckle up because it's going to be a bumpy ride through their manias. So where did you get this? It's like the Republican, who was it that said that kids were using litter boxes because they identified as cats. And this was not a thing. It did not exist. But it didn't stop this maggot from wasting America's time with it. That's all they do. They have nothing in reality to offer. That's why I don't get it. And but we heard it. We heard it from the voter, from the big liars, the guy who they were talking to. This is my big issue, he said. Right? It's a big thing for me. Why don't you mind your own business? It's a big thing for you. How sick is that? Jesus Christ. And it proves me right again, because I always say, and please pass it on, it takes a level of maturity to function in a free democratic society. And that kind of maturity, Republicans don't have as a lot. And that is the truth. It takes a level of maturity. It takes a level of decency. It takes a level of emotional maturity and adulting to function in a society where people are different. And you have to get along. We live in a nation of immigrants. I know maggots hate that, but that's just the reality. We're living in a nation of laws, and where we have a multiracial liberal democracy. I know you hate that, maggots, but it is what it is. And that is why, you know, with Trump and his Love Me ad
putting his face on everything, putting his face on the money, putting his face on our passports, for Christ's sake, his face on our bureaucracy, the buildings that belong to us, him putting his filthy stamp on everything, is case in point that he not only hates America, he is confused by America. Everything that actually makes America great is weak to maggots, but they're the weak ones. They're the ones who lack the maturity, the decency to serve the people, to understand what a president, what the role of the president, what the office of the presidency is all about. When you run for president, you're not a dictator. And I don't care how many times how many ads you run, dear leader, we will not love you. We will not, no person with an ounce of decency will ever love you, Traitor Trump. No person with an ounce of self-respect, love of country, an ounce of decency, no person will love you. That's it. He hates America. George Washington didn't want his face on coins. George Washington denied power. He rejected power. Not Traitor Trump. So it just goes to show you, 250 years, that's all it took. Let's see, hold on. I was just looking something up about Arkansas. Since we're on the subject of a poorly run red state, this is the other thing that Democrats have to do. They got to call out the stupidity of maggotry and how they're always wasting our time when they go on about bullshit, about trans people, about furries and nonsense. You say, there they go again with their bullshit. You see, they have nothing to offer America but distractions. For distractions from the problems they create. They deliberately create because, and that's why they will never sit at the table. They're not sincere partners in governance. We have to really accept that. I was listening to Tom Hartman earlier, and he was saying, and he had, I think it was Ro Khanna on, Representative Ro Khanna, and he's great, Ro Khanna, but he said something about, I don't know, somebody said something about Republicans, and he's like, oh, yes, this is what it was. Somebody called in and said that we should withhold the blue state dollars that keep these poorly run red states afloat if the maggots are going to target blue states, of course, and that's what they're doing. And Ro Khanna said, no, I don't believe in that. I don't believe in, I believe that we're 50 states, that we promote, you know, the general welfare, all that. I'm not opposed, okay? Here's what I'm opposed to. I'm not opposed to helping the poorly run red states, but I am opposed to letting them think that they did it themselves. It needs to be shoved down their throats. There needs to be billboards all over their poorly run red states. Exactly, right? You need to explain it to them like they're 5 years old because they are emotionally. Only adolescents, and I'm aging them up. If they only adolescents behave like that, you know, I could do it, ma, but they call ma first sign of trouble. So let's see, Arkansas. Let's see. Oh, shit, Tara. That's my cat. Hold
on. I asked, I'm using Perplexity to do research. It's kind of annoying, though, sometimes. I just have to say, because I asked, or as we were talking, I said to Perplexity, I said, Arkansas is a poorly run red state. Count the ways. Give me a list. And it said that I should not say, I said it was generally counted, Arkansas is generally counted as a red state. It has voted Republican in every election since the year 2000. Republicans hold state powers, but poorly run is a political judgment, not an official category. Okay, thank you. I didn't ask you for a critique. It's a political category because it's true. I mean, it's a judgment because it's true. Arkansas is a poorly run red state. It was, and believe it or not, it used to be a Democratic, a large D democratically run red state. Well, not a red state, I guess it was a purple state. Arkansas. But here's what Tommy Tuberville should be worried about. And he's not, when he's worried about bullshit like pilots wearing rabbit costumes. Poverty. Arkansas has one of the country's highest poverty rates. 15.7% of residents live below the federal poverty line, which is horrific. Seventh worst nationally. About 20.9% of Arkansas's children live in poverty. Oh, well, I thought you were all about the children. Of course they're not. Child well-being. It ranks 45th in the Kid Count Child Well-Being Index. 1 in 5 kids in Arkansas lives in poverty. And it is 44th in child poverty. Overall health, it ranks 48th in overall health. Well, we know this, that the worst states in the country, all the worst measures, it's all the poorly run red states. And that's how you have to say it. You have to add the qualifier. Maggots understood this, and when they were, even back when they were called teabaggers, that's why we have to deal with their bullshit and their outrage and their revolving faux rage manias. It's repetition. You have to say, you gotta put it like that. You gotta say, when you talk about a red state, poorly run, poorly run, poorly run. That's it. Because it's not just a political, it's not just politically correct, so to speak. It is the truth. It's the truth. We're giving credit where credit's due. We're telling the project of, we're basically giving the project, I mean, the party of personal responsibility. We're letting them take responsibility for the disasters they create. So, let's see, women and children's health, it ranks dead last, Arkansas. Oh, you think Tommy Tuberville gives a shit about women and children's health? 50th, dead last. Wow, it can't get any worse. Infant mortality, Arkansas ranks 49th in infant mortality. I'm sure it's going to get worse. They'll be dead last rather than later. Maternal mortality, it ranks near the bottom. They are 48th. This is all very shit kind of statistics that Tommy Tuberville should be working on. But the people of Arkansas keep sending him back. They keep voting for him. How much do you have to hate yourself to vote for Tommy Tuberville? And this is what I'm talking about. It's about messaging. The Democrats have to get in there. We have to. Here's the thing. And when I had a conversation with Rachel Bitticoffer,
and she's amazing. And I remember we were talking and saying, she said, you know, I was like, the Democrats need to do this, Democrats need to do that. And her counter was, yes, but they need the money to do it. And the problem is when people are not happy with the Democratic Party, and I am a Democrat, of course, I'm a normal person, but what happens when the Democrats don't, if you want to, you know, they're not fighting hard enough or whatnot, that's when the voters will withhold their donations. And unfortunately, you know, the Democrats are behind in funding. Let me look this up now. Democrats behind in, I think they are, yeah. And even though the Democrats are polling better, thankfully, and things like that, the Republicans have a lot more money because they have the disgusting, greedy rich that are never satisfied. They have a sickness. It's called greed. It's a disease like any other addiction. It's never enough. I don't know how much money one fucking person needs, but that's the problem here. You know? So, yeah, not just in Arkansas, hold on. The Democratic as a whole. I'm looking this up. Pardon me. So let's see. Let's keep going while that looks it up. Teen births. Oh, look at that. Abstinence only is not working in Arkansas. It ranks 49th out of 50 for teen births. Births. I can't talk. Adult health risks. It ranks 49th for adult health risks. Women who smoke and physical inactivity, and 45th for obesity. Shit, everybody's eating their feelings. That's what it is. Because they got no lifelines. They have Tommy Tuberville as a senator, and he's cutting their lifelines left and right and talking about furries while they're trying to go to a doctor, while they're cutting their diabetes medicine in half because, you know, that filthy Joe Biden, let's go Brandon, they couldn't vote for him, even though he made diabetes medicine, what was it, $10, $33, I don't even know, $30? But they took that all away with the big ugly bill. But they blame Joe Biden. Isn't that funny? That's how, you know, that's the other thing. And we talk about it all the time anyway, but then we mentioned it again right now during the show, how Joe Biden left the baboon a great economy. And, but it doesn't matter. Maggots won't believe it because he will keep repeating the lie, and they all do. They all repeat the lie. Oh, well, this is Joe Biden's problem. Everything's Joe Biden. Joe Biden is so powerful to these maggots. Oh, well, he really put us in a hole, which is such bullshit, and I'm so sick of it. That's why, you know, guys, I'm telling you, thank you for your support here, because we can't do it. I can't do it without you, and we can't get the word out without having shows like this. I know. I mean, this might be a small show. I hope maybe one day it'll be bigger. With your help and support. But this is what the Republicans knew for years, that they were very clever and very crafty because they have nothing else in reality to boast about. And so they wanted, wherever the American people went,
I'm sorry. I know it's cut off. I'm trying to find the fucking ECAM to fix it. And it's not. Here we go. Okay. They wanted it that wherever people went, they wanted wherever the average Joe went, Republicans wanted them to encounter their message. And so they funded YouTube shows and podcasts and things like that. And they were very clever about it, and they elevated those microphones. So, and I've often, with great annoyance, told the story of Breitbart, the Breitbart website, which, the Mercer family gave Andrew Breitbart, Alabama. Oh, okay. Why am I saying, thank you, Jim. I just went on about it. Well, Alabama sucks, too. Arkansas, how come I got Alabama? Jim on the chat is yelling at me. Thank you. I just went on. Well, that's, thank you, Jim. We'll have to do Alabama. Shit, man. Thank you, guys. Why did I get Alabama? I mean, Arkansas. Where'd I get Alabama? I mean Arkansas from. Shit. Everybody's yelling at me. But, okay, the point remains. I bet you, let's make a bet here that Alabama sucks too. Okay, Alabama sucks too. Let's look it up. Okay, yep, hey, I was right. Okay, thank you, guys. See, it's almost like you can mix and match the poorly run red states. Alabama is another bottom tier state by a lot of the same outcome measures. It is deeply Republican controlled and ranks near the bottom nationally in overall performance, education, health, child well-being, all of the things that Arkansas also suffers from, Republican governance. 45th overall in best states, 6th from the bottom, 45th in education, 44th, 43rd in K through 12 education, 40th in healthcare. Obesity is at 39.4%, 43rd in child well-being, roughly 46,000 of Alabama children lack health insurance, and I'm sure it's worse now. 41st on the economic hardship index, and that is combining poverty, income, unemployment, educational attainment, dependency, and overcrowded housing. Oh, it must really suck living there. 48th in violence, 49th in child mortality, 48th in low birth rate. Well, I thought, wait, what do you mean 48th in violence? Let's go deeper into that. Let's see, what's that? Because, you know, they're always telling us how all of the blue states are like Mad Max land. Wow. Okay, let's see. 48th in violence is basically, it means that homicide and lethal violence is, come on, get to the bottom here. Alabama, wait.
It has a high ranking in, that's what I'm trying to figure this out, homicide and lethal violence. Alabama recorded 645 homicide deaths in 2024. Its age-adjusted homicide death rate was 13 per 100,000 people. That put Alabama the third highest violent state in the country for homicide behind Mississippi and Louisiana. What do those states have in common? Republican rule. Alabama recorded 1,212 firearm deaths in 2024, homicides, suicides, accidents, and undetermined firearm deaths, which will be on your next episode of 48 Hours, I guess, undetermined. Its firearm death rate was 23.7 per 100,000 residents, roughly double the national rate. Wow, what a violent, horrible, poor, shithole, disgusting place to live with some asshole talking about furries. Why are they voting for Tommy Tuberville? Right? How much do you hate yourself to vote for the likes of Tommy Tuberville? And then you get those statistics and you keep sending the guy back into the halls of power, the guy that's cultivating these horrible statistics. He does fuck all for you. He don't give a shit about you. He wouldn't pull a hair for you. And he wastes everybody's time on the floor of the halls of Congress talking about bullshit, talking about pilots wearing bunny suits, which is not a thing. And he's got real things. He robbed America of our time. He robbed America of our dignity. That's what Republicans do. What do we look like to the world? A bunch of idiots. It's like this is the kind of country that's the greatest country on earth. This is the envy of the world. You're fucking delusional. When they're talking about furries, imagine all of the actual problems that we could have discussed in the time that Tommy Tuberville was talking about furries. They're all not well. Why are they voting? Let's see what the AI says. For Tommy Tuberville. I'm just curious to see what it says. If he does fuck all for them. Let's see what it says. It's thinking. Because many Alabama voters are not evaluating Tommy Tuberville's primarily as a performance manager for Alabama's poverty, health, schools, or gun violence. They are voting for a Republican identity. Of course. See, that's the AI. Even the AI knows. Even the super intelligence knows. Oh, God help us. Trump loyalty, cultural conservatism, which means anti-trans now, right? It used to be anti-gay. It's still anti-gay. Abortion politics, even though abortions are up in the red states, abortion rates always, the abortion rate goes up under Republican governance, and in fact, the abortion rate, come on, Tara Jr. Oops, I'm sorry. Sorry, honey. He fell over. He's okay. You okay, bud? Yes. The abortion rate goes down under Democratic policies, and the abortion rate is up since the disgusting, corrupt, and illegitimate Supreme Court overturned Roe. So, yeah, that's another thing that I try to do on the show, and it's about repetition, too.
that, you know, we have to reclaim the pro-life moniker. The Republicans don't deserve it. They haven't earned it. And they are the cult of death. The GOP is a greed-centered death cult. And we got the receipts to prove it. Seriously. That's the other thing. If only they were the things they purport to be. If only they were the party of life. Right? If only they were patriots. If only they were Christians. If they were patriots, we wouldn't have to put up with having a baboon's face on the money, on the passports, on the park passes, on the facade of our government buildings. If they were patriots, because then they would understand what America is supposed to be about. They would know that we're not about kings. In fact, we overthrew a king. And we had an opportunity to put another king in charge. It was offered to George Washington. There were plenty of the colonists that would have been happy having George Washington as a king. But he knew better. We were putting together a republic. And, okay, if we can keep it, we'll see. We'll see in the midterm elections if we can keep it. But everything that he does proves, everything that Trump does proves that he hates America. He is the enemy of the people. He's the enemy of the Constitution. He took an oath to the Constitution. He has violated it over and over and over. He violates it every time he opens his mouth and says that the election was stolen. He's violating it right now with this corrupt and illegitimate Supreme Court giving him the veneer of legal legitimacy. That's where we could talk about that, the ruling from the corrupt and illegitimate Supreme Court. That's Tommy Tuberville. We can get rid of him. Legally and peacefully. Not that one. Where is it? We'll close that. Oh, that's Big Titty Brian. Okay. Or Crystal, whatever. Here we go. Where is it? I can't believe it. I mean, but I can, of course. You know? The corrupt and illegitimate Supreme Court is at it again. It always does. What they do, they're put there to give Trump's assault on the Constitution the veneer of legal legitimacy. And I'm sick of it. The corrupt and illegitimate Supreme Court must be expanded in the very least. We have to nullify this, the conservative corruption. And the Democrats have to message it. That's what I'm talking about, guys. That's why these podcasts like this one and the liberal media, this is the liberal media. You're looking at it, I know. I could use a haircut and everything and a makeup artist, but we do it anyway. We show up anyway because we believe in the show. I'm not saying Andrea helps. Andrea is the associate producer of Tara Buster. Jim on the chat, keeping us safe. And the other moderators, Elizabeth, thank you for being here, keeping us safe in the YouTubes, the series of tubes. And everyone on the Substack. That's what I'm talking about, with we. Not the royal we, but
try to, you know, repeat, get the message out about the progressive solutions that built the middle class, but also the progressive solutions that are going to save this country again. America is a progressive experiment. Never forget that we're the ones carrying the mantle of the revolution. And we're the ones that, once again, have to save it from the conservative onslaught. Conservatism is a fundamentally undemocratic ideology. And they don't like democracy. They can only take it to a point. And we saw that on January 6th. They will overthrow the government itself. They don't get their way. We saw it in Jim Crow, in the Jim Crow South. They don't like democracy. That of, by, and for the people. Which people? Them. That's it. It's all about them. So that's what I'm talking about. They lack the maturity to function in America, and they haven't been raised right, I guess. It's very difficult to keep dragging this albatross around our national necks, just having to drag it into decency. And trust me, every time we take a leap forward, it's the maggots, it's the conservatives, the teabaggers, whatever they call themselves in that period of time. They're the ones lining up, first in line, to take advantage of it. Just like with Obamacare. Oh, they all love their pre-existing conditions protections now. That's why all the maggots had to go out there, the Republican politicians, and go on about how, we will always protect your pre-existing conditions. Fuck you. You never did, and you never will. You did it. You're doing it now. Because that's what the dumbasses who vote for you are crying for. But in the meantime, here in reality, you're voting to overturn Obamacare more than 60 times and counting. So what do you think is protecting your pre-existing conditions? You see what I'm saying, right? They simultaneously, while they're telling the dumbasses that they'll protect their pre-existing conditions and we'll always protect, you never did. You voted against Obamacare, and you're voting against it now. Where do you think? Oh, I'm so sick of it. I'm so sick of the stupidity. And that's why we have to repeat and get the word out and get and do these shows and make sure that when somebody goes online they encounter this show or another show like it. Hal's show, Boston Brian, Liberal Dan. They encounter the message. Right? For real. Right, Andrea? It's true. Because that's how we're gonna win. That's why the maggots are all obsessed with trans people. No one told them about trans people. They didn't know fucking shit all about trans people. They left trans people alone because they're less than 1% of the population. And who knew, right? Until maggots started harping on it. They needed a distraction. They needed something to distract the idiots, the useless idiots, when they were stripping them and cutting their lifelines and robbing them blind, making it worse, making sure they were lower and lower on the ladder of economic anything, mobility. So they weren't getting the same bang for their buck out of hate and gaze, so they had to go with, they were like, trans people. Oh, yeah, trans people, they're perfect for our hate focused du jour, right? They're less than 1% of the population. They don't have the same economic ability to fight back like the traditional gays, like the old fashioned gays.
And they tick all the boxes about women and men and... Oh my lordy, that's the end of the Progressive Voices part of the show, but we have more show. YouTube.com/CFAChannel/TarraBuster and on the TarraBuster Substack, Political Voices Substack, We Will Win, and on APS Radio and APS Radio News, We Will Win. 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We stick together, we win. And I need your help. So, if you can become a patron, now's the time to do it. For my keeping the lights on in TarraBuster Studios, but I could also use the validation, I guess. I don't know. It gets lonely at the bottom sometimes. You ever know? You know that? It's lonely at the bottom of the liberal media. It's lonely. The liberal media is a lonely, lonely endeavor. I'm just kidding. Where were we? Oh yeah, the corrupt and illegitimate Supreme Court. Why am I clicking around here? I lost our place. This is what really pissed me off today when it came in, but I wasn't surprised, even though I'm infuriated. So today, this is the story, September 25th, right? It's still September 25th. The Supreme Court, this is a summary, granted the Trump maladministration an emergency stay that allows a modified federal voter verification system called SAVE to operate while litigation continues. The Trump maladministration expanded SAVE in 2025 to connect it with the Social Security Administration records, including data involving Social Security numbers, and to permit bulk searches by state and local officials. The court's unsigned majority, this is what they do, the unsigned majority ruling, and it was the six conservatives, the six fascists, said a 1996 immigration statute likely permits the information sharing. Justice Ketanji Brown Jackson dissented, joined by the other normal justices, Sonia Sotomayor and Elena Kagan, warning that the court made a consequential statutory ruling without a full briefing, or oral arguments, and ignored evidence to harm lawful voters. All of the lower courts, of course, threw this shit out, because the Trump maladministration is trying to do all that they can to cause chaos and foment chaos and kick as many people off the voting rolls as they can, even though elections are the purview of the states. So who the fuck are these corrupt and illegitimate flunkies to give the fucking insurrectionists access to a voter for some kind of database that has already proven to kick American citizens off of the voting rolls? Not illegals. They didn't find one effing illegal. Okay? But this is the corrupt and illegitimate Supreme Court. They don't need to sign a ruling. They don't need to hear oral arguments or get a briefing. They're greasing the wheels on the road to fascism. That's their job. That's why they shoved them on there. That's why the gravedigger of American democracy, Moscow Mitch McConnell, shoved them on there and Trump and these filthy Republicans that hate this country. Do you see what I'm saying? They don't play by the rules. Democracy runs on an agreement. We have to agree
on the set of rules. What's the Constitution? Except a set of agreements that people fought, bled, and died for. But they don't give a shit. Though they sure love to give those stolen valor salutes, but they don't care about the sacrifice that actual patriots made, not for traitor Trump or the rich, for democracy, for the general welfare. That's what gets me nuts. Never forget that, you know, they talk about the greatest generation, but never forget that the greatest generation voted for FDR's New Deal, his socialist New Deal, in 4 landslide elections. And, in other words, the greatest generation were democratic socialists, I guess. They voted to tax the rich. They voted to keep the 90% top marginal tax rate. That's the greatest generation. They fought fascism abroad, and they promoted the general welfare at home. They not only fought fascism abroad, but their voting record, giving FDR and the Democratic Party the power to transform this country, to tax the rich, to regulate corporations. They had a 35% unionized workforce that the Republicans destroyed. Starting with Reagan. Now we have, what are we, 5% unionized workforce? What do we expect? The Republicans hate unions. They hate democracy. They hate democracy at large, and they hate democracy in the workplace. They don't want you to have a voice. That's what's happening here. So they want to kick people off the rolls. They don't care if they're stealing your vote. They don't care if you're a veteran of anything. That if you wore the uniform, unlike Traitor Trump, who loves those salutes, fucking drives me mad. Jesus Christ. Hold on. Yeah, so what's the SAVE Act? The SAVE Act is the Systemic Alien Verification for Entitlements. Eat shit and die, legally and peacefully. Legally and peacefully. Be nice. Be nice. Database. I'm serious. No harm. No political violence. We're not maggots. Was created in 1986 to help verify eligibility for certain public benefits. States have used it for voter verification since 2005. What Trump changed? A March 2025 executive order instructed the DHS and the Social Security Administration to build systems for citizenship verification of registered voters and people registering to vote, because they have every intention of fucking with our elections. Because they can't win legitimately on the field of ideas. They cannot face a political opponent on the field of ideas. They have to kick people off the rolls. They have to prevent people from voting. They don't care if they hold power legitimately, just like the corrupt and illegitimate Supreme Court. And that's why I keep saying the Democrats have to say that. We want to expand the court. We have to message it. It is not a poorly run, it's not a red state. It's a poorly run red state. It's not the Supreme Court. It's the corrupt and illegitimate Supreme Court. And then when the corporate media goes, what? Corrupt and illegitimate? Because that's what they will do when Democrats start speaking up and standing up for themselves. They roll over whenever Trump does whatever the fuck he wants to do. Lies. I mean, he just lies every time he opens his hole and abuses the American experiment. So
we have to message the corrupt and illegitimate Supreme Court, because that's what they are. They are corrupt and illegitimate. Moscow Mitch called them, every single one of them, Gorsuch, Amy Coney Barrett, Justice I Like Beer, all of them, the four that were that traitor Trump put on there. And then you have Alito and Thomas, who are corrupt. Oh, he's I Like Beer. All of them, the four that were that traitor Trump put on there. And then you have Alito and Thomas, who are corrupt.

bizarre, and he's married to an insurrectionist. They both are married to insurrectionists. After, as we know, we've had him, we had Alito on tape talking about, oh, you know, how we have to win over them, like this fucking Christian nationalist bullshit. These people are bugging out. They are fucking fucked up, and they're incapable of functioning in a democracy. And Alito's wife, oh, he blamed his wife, right? When Biden was elected, they flew their flag upside down, and then they had this other appeal to heaven flag, which is some Christian nationalist bullshit. Could you imagine? So let's play the game. Could you imagine if Ketanji Brown Jackson, who has a resume that is heads and tails above, it is the moon and the stars to their fucking dirtbags on the ground, experience and education and acumen and intelligence. Oh, but that's what you got to be a black justice, right? You got to be 50,000 times better. And for them to even look at you. But so could you imagine if Ketanji Brown Jackson on the day after Traitor Trump was elected, despite receiving fewer votes, but that she was put on the court after that. But could you imagine if Ketanji Brown Jackson was flying a Black Lives Matter flag or something of the sort outside her house, or any one of them, if Elena Kagan Sonia Sotomayor, if they were flying No Kings flags outside their home, that's the equivalent. But they don't do that because they have respect, I guess, for the office, and that it's not supposed to be political. You're supposed to not give the whiff of politics, but they don't care. They'll fucking go speak at the Federalist Society. They're all from the Federalist Society. They get caught on tape talking about we gotta overthrow and over them, like they're fighting a battle. Which is, shut the fuck up. They're trying to destroy the grand experiment in liberal democracy. That's what they're doing. But, okay, that's Alito and Thomas, who are corrupt like the baboon, they all are. There's so many things going on in my head right now about, like, Alito and Thomas, just all the examples. Oh, God. Like, I remember when Thomas was complaining about his salary. Oh, you poor bitch. They make like $20,000. No, $20,000. $200,000. They should make $20,000. And he was like, you can't live on this. Go fuck yourself. You don't have to be a Supreme Court justice, Clarence. You can go into private practice. You could be a lawyer. You could be a judge, you could be a lawyer, you could do your own firm. You don't have to be a justice, it's supposed to be a service. But no, he's fucking complaining about the salary. Oh, they're all so put upon, aren't they? And, okay, but then you get to the rest of the corrupt and illegitimate Supreme Court, who Gorsuch, Amy Coney Barrett, Justice I Like Beer, who, could you imagine, let's just go play the game again, if Ketanji Brown Jackson, during her hearing, banged on the table and screamed, I like beer, okay? Are you fucking kidding me? And all of them, they are corrupt, but because what happened was Moscow Mitch McConnell
invited

them to a coup, one after the other. First, it was the Gorsuch, and everybody after Merrick Garland, Merrick the Meek, Merrick the Mild, is corrupt and illegitimate. If they had any decency, they would have got to. Oh, fuck this guy. Oh, my God. Why do you have a chat room if you don't answer questions? Well, because I got 5 chat rooms going and I'm talking, bitch. Sorry, it's not you. This ain't Groovy Hot Rod Show. Politics this, politics blah, blah, blah, blah. This is what he says. Can we talk about bees? That's why we're not answering you. Andrea, you know what to do. Come on, man. You know. Oh, my God. You see what I got to deal with? And thank you, Shaolin Warrior, on the chat, on the Twitch chat, telling this person, please, don't ever return. You're right. Politics this. Politics. Go. There's many other streams happening right now. You can fucking hang out there. There's people playing video games, and we're talking about politics here. That's what we do. We're not talking about you. Can we talk about bees? I wish we could. I wish, bitch, but we're in a fucking coup, in case you haven't noticed. Maybe we can get back to bees once we legally and peacefully get rid of the fascism. I would love that. That was the whole point of the grand experiment in liberal democracy, right? That's why people fought, bled, and died. They did it. So they would hope that their progeny. Thank you, Andrea. Banned. All right. But they did it. So their posterity for themselves and their posterity could have a better life, better circumstances. This shit's supposed to be like set it and forget it. We vote for representatives and then they go into the halls of power and we pay our taxes and they come up with compromises of how these taxes and programs get distributed, and some goes to defense, some goes to education, some goes to the infrastructure, some go to caring for people, some goes to, you know, all that kind of stuff. That's the way it's supposed to run. You're not supposed to, and that's what happens when you have a sincere partner in governance. That's the hope. Here's to hoping. But not when you're in the middle of a coup. When you got Republicans. See, here's the thing. We got to get rid of the Republican Party legally and peacefully. There's no redeeming it. It must go the way of the Whigs. It must dissolve and disintegrate. And all the Republicans, I don't know why anybody votes for them. You got to be sick. You got to be like Big Titty Brian, like fucked up in a secret. And, you know, with tons of secrets. And, you know, what will happen then is because I'm very glad that Nancy Pelosi is, you know, whatever. She did her part. She's not the speaker. And because she used to drive me crazy when she would say, Republicans, take back your party. The American people need a Republican party that's done so much good for the country. I know it by heart because she said it so often and I would lose my shit all the time. And I would call her office and say, can you give me one fucking thing that they did? Why are you saying that? It's like the Democrats have they're more invested in rehabbing the Republican Party than the Republicans themselves. And I would say, you know, of course they never got back to me, but I just would ask.
Can you, when you're saying that, can you give us an example? Because the fact is, they have never done a single thing for the people of this country, the Republican Party. They have never passed a bill that helps people, that promotes the general welfare, that invests in the future, that invests in the working class, that gives people a better life. Not a one. Not a one. And I don't care if they call it the Big Beautiful Bill or the Jobs, Jobs, Jobs Act. It's none of that. The Big Beautiful Bill is as ugly a thing as anyone can imagine. It's evil. That's why they called it beautiful. Just like the Jobs, Jobs, Jobs Act that they passed. That's what they do. They name it shit, and you're supposed to be like, well, it's jobs. I remember having an argument with somebody online once, and I said, that? What have Republicans ever done for the working class? And she sent me, oh, the Jobs, Jobs, Jobs Act. Well, listen, are you that dumb? Then what's in the Jobs, Jobs, Jobs? Funny enough, the Jobs, Jobs, Jobs Act makes jobs, jobs, jobs go away. And it pays you less and makes the bosses boot on your neck. It's all a scam. They are scam artists. So, okay, to get back to the corrupt and illegitimate Supreme Court, when the corrupt and illegitimate, when Moscow Mitch McConnell calls up Gorsuch and invites him to a coup, and what do you say when somebody invites you to a coup? Usually, if you're a patriot, you say, no thanks. Right? Like when Traitor Trump called up Brad Raffensperger, I have a hard time with that. He said, no thanks. Even though he was a Republican, he's not a hero. Really. You know? He's not really, you know, whatever. He is. He's not always a reliable vote for decency and democracy, but he wouldn't quite go the coup, the full coup. He didn't do the full coup. So, but when Moscow Mitch McConnell calls up Gorsuch, and says, hey, you want to come to a coup? If Gorsuch had any decency, what he would have said was, no, I'm not participating in this corruption of a process. You should have hearings with Gorsuch. I mean, with Merrick the Meek. And in my dreams, and I was talking about this with Roxanne Kincaid when we were filling in for Mike Malloy. You might have heard it, maybe. That's why I'm saying it. But we were discussing this, and what Obama, these are the Democrats, right? This is, I hope the new breed of Democrat won't be like the old breed of Democrat, like Obama, who, when Moscow Mitch McConnell said, we're not having a hearing, we will not be hearing your nomination or whatever the hell, what Obama should have said, well, oh, well, it's not written in stone that you must advise and consent me. I guess since you don't want to do it, then you've abdicated that role. And I'm putting I'm putting Merrick the Meek on the bench. And if you don't like it, fucking sue me. Okay, but here's Merrick the Meek. He's sworn in. He's a new Supreme Court justice. F you. Sue me. And that's what should have happened. And I hope the Democrats moving forward are more like that, if anything. This period of time has taught us that as Traitor Trump, you know, what do you think they would do? And do you think that, let's get back. Then Neil Gorsuch said, sure, I'll go to your coup. And
Now he's sitting on the bench. And what do the Democrats do? They say, oh, well, I guess he's Justice Gorsuch now. Oh, well, blah, blah, blah. Even though he's corrupt and illegitimate. And that's what drives me insane. Because you have to message that. You have to remind the American people. But if you're just laying down and rolling over, oh, well, Justice Gorsuch, then of course the American people are going to do that. Or a lot of them are, not me. I just find it disgusting. So everyone after that, Brett Kavanaugh, unfit. They're all unfit. They're all, screaming. Could you imagine Ketanji Brown Jackson screaming, revenge of the Clintons? This is a fucking this is not normal. Revenge of the Clintons? What an embarrassment to our country to have this fucking asshole on the bench who was part of the Monica Lewinsky. Oh, that's the revenge of the Clintons. Well, you're getting revenge of the Clintons because a very brave woman came out and said, Brett Kavanaugh and his pal sexually assaulted me. This is who he is. And then he's fucking crying like a bitch. Right? Could you imagine a Democrat? See, it's different roles for Republicans. It is different rules. Yes, squeaky and boopy and bropky in my calendar and revenge of the Clintons. And yeah, I like beer. We like beer, boys and girls. We all liked beer. We hung out. We like beer. So there was no investigation. I don't remember the exact number, but there were a lot of tips to the FBI line. They were supposed to investigate Brett Kavanaugh, but they disappeared down the memory hole and the rabbit hole. I guess they're with the furries on the fucking plane now. I don't know. But we also didn't get an answer to who paid off Brett Kavanaugh's debt, right? He had hundreds of thousands of dollars in credit card debt, Brett Kavanaugh, that was mysteriously wiped away, disappeared, and we don't know who paid it. We didn't get an answer to that, but, you know, the Democrats, we're moving on, I guess. We're looking forward, not behind. And I know it's a mountain. It's a mountain of shit. But I wonder if Chuck Schumer has this fortitude to deal with it. I don't think he does. So, he's the one that was like, oh, well, Justice Gorsuch, Justice Kavanaugh, oh, well. And then, of course, Amy Coney Barrett, handmaid, couldn't even wait till Ruth Bader Ginsburg's body was in the ground before she jumped over her and fucking took her seat, because she couldn't wait to send women to die and bleed out in parking lots, because criminalizing abortion doesn't reduce the abortion rate. How hard is that to say, Democrats? How hard is that to say? What, will they listen to my show every now and then and take some of these talking points, please? Right? Because criminalizing abortion, you know, not just saying, I'm pro-choice. That's wonderful. The maggots will go, you're choosing to kill a baby. That's their response to it. What it is no, you're not pro-life. You're pro-birth. You're pro-control. Because criminalizing abortion does not reduce the abortion rate. Boom. The fact that the American people don't know that, they don't know that fact. Criminalizing abortion does not reduce the abortion rate. In fact, there's not just studies that have been done. We can see it happening right now in our country because the abortion rate is up. And in counties and places where Republicans have criminalized abortion, most especially,
and we have data and real world examples from all over the world that validate that, that criminalizing abortion does not reduce the abortion rate. And in fact, what reduces the abortion rate is economic, health care, living wages, retirement security, education, everything Republicans vote against. Is anybody truly pro-life? If your big issue is abortion, anybody truly pro-life would vote Democratic. And that is the truth. Otherwise, you're a hypocrite. And your policies, you must love abortion because your policies create so many of them. I'm just tired of it. If only the Republicans were everything they pretend to be, you know, if they hated abortion, women wouldn't be bleeding out in parking lots. They would be able to get health care. We would have health care. We would have education, living wages. We would have the upward mobility that everything that Republicans stand for, stand against. Every policy that they promote is against the general welfare, the upward mobility, the education, the investing in the American people, in the future of America, of our, I mean, what do you think? What they are setting us up for failure everywhere. We have to get this country back, like, fast. And we have to start in the midterms. Everybody better make sure that you're registered to vote, that they're not fucking you over, they're not kicking you off the rolls. You got to do whatever you can do to get as many people to the polls. So, yeah, they're all corrupt and illegitimate, the six conservative so-called justices. If only they were conservative. Please. Police. So, yeah, this whole SAVE Act is bullshit. It's another excuse for Republicans to cry foul, to cry the boy who cried stolen election. That's Trump. That's traitor Trump. Every election is stolen that he didn't win, which is plenty of them. Jesus, Mary and Joseph, right? But, yeah, unbelievable. And let me see the time. Oh, brother, we only have a couple of minutes. But, yeah, they're doing this bullshit with the save list, which is already proven to be riddled with mistakes and proves that it's everything that we say it is. It's just a way to cause chaos so they can cry foul in the election. And I thought we weren't supposed to fuck with elections, right? Like, we're less than 90 days. That's what the Republicans on the corrupt and illegitimate Supreme Court would say when we would try to stop the filthy fascist Republicans from, like, gerrymandering or throwing out maps and doing things that fuck people over. And then they say, oh, no, we can't do that. You have to have the whatever policy it is that favors Republicans, because less than 90 days from the election, so we can't touch it. But this is the big lie, and it's never stopped. Trump has lied since he came down the escalator about elections. I will only accept the result of the election if I win. Shame on him. And then, oh, love me, love me, love me, and put his face everywhere. We will never love you, traitor Trump.
You're a traitor. America doesn't love dictators. You will never be loved. You will always be reviled by patriots, for time immemorial, time infinity. That's it. Stop me when I'm wrong.

0: 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I know you can do it, but, you know, if you can do for money, that helps. I'm trying to keep the lights on, trying to keep the show going, trying to keep the, I'm trying to make more shows, you know, and I can only do it with you guys. We can't do it alone, and there's a lot of work that goes into the show, whether you believe it or not. Everything, you know, costs money. Not the Substack. I mean, I just saw Andrea posting links to Substack. Thank you so much for doing that, Andrea, on the Twitch chat. But the eCam, the Restream, you know, and everything else. But and it's a it is a labor of love. I hope to be able to continue to do it. So thank you for your support. It matters. It means a lot. And then, of course, you can become a member of the YouTubes, the series of tubes. That helps. Always remember to like and subscribe to everything, the show, whatever platform you're more comfortable in or you prefer. 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So that helps. And you can also subscribe on the Substack for $8 a month. On the YouTubes, it's you can get a subscription at the Booty Boo level for $1.99 a month. 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So I appreciate that. Thank you, everyone, for your support and sharing the show. And we're trying to get better guests. The more, not better, I mean, all our guests are great. But the more subscribers we have, it's easier to get. More guests, let's put it that way. So we do have great guests on the show, like Brad Bannon from Deadline DC, Pollster. That was a good show the other day. I got a lot of good feedback when Brad Bannon was on. That was good. He was great, of course, and it always is. And John Fugelsang's been on the show. Ron Placone has been on. Who else? Nick Parrow from the Anti-Fascist Book Club. Steve Masick from Project Censored. Charles Derber, prolific author. He's amazing. Poppy Champlin, of course. Fan favorite. Doc Adams, who will be back on hopefully soon. And Alan Lichtman is coming on Tuesday, author Alan Lichtman. On Thursday, we'll have Lee Papa, Rude Pundit, will be coming on. That'll be great. And stay tuned for more. More. How do you like it? And I am, yes, that's right. Thank you, Andrea. I will be on the Bob Seska show coming up on October 7th. It's on the calendar. So that's cool. And hopefully I'll be back on Stephanie Miller and John Fugelsang, hopefully. John Fugelsang will be coming back soon. And Boston Brian will be back. Hal Sparks will be back. Okay, and there you go, and more. So yeah, thank you guys. Yes, Nicole Sandler, we should reach out to her. That's right, you need Nicole Sandler on your show, Errol says. Can we reach out to her, Andrea? Nicole Sandler, where's Poppy? I got to talk to Poppy because I tried to, well, I don't know if you were here when she tried to come on the show, last time. It was bad because she fucking couldn't, we couldn't get it to work. It's Poppy. It's Poppy. Something is up. She couldn't get, it's, I don't understand. I don't understand. She couldn't get something to work. And I have to, I really do have to work on that with her. And we have to get other, we tried to get JoJo from Jers, we'll get her. But we had to fix that too. Make sure that her audio is working. But that's true. It was, well, it's only happened with JoJo. I think that JoJo, like, didn't click something on her side, but with Poppy, it was her headphones. So, we gotta fix that. And I'm trying to get Mike Malloy on the show. He will be on the show. It's just, we got, I don't know if it's gonna, if it'll be with the video. I was trying, he can't get the fucking video to work. I mean, I don't know. So I might get him on and put up a, like a on the phone graphic. But either way, it's better to see. It's better to have people's faces, but you know, you do what you can do. And we'll get others on the show. Who else? We've had some good guests. Every guest is good. What are you talking about? Not some. That's a horrible way to say it. Because I love and appreciate all the guests that come on the show. Like Olivia Troy, we've had on the show. That's fucking good. She's amazing. Right? That's pretty amazing. That I can't, I could, I'm still in disbelief that Olivia Troy came on this show. That says a lot about her. Very nice person. And, oh, Richard Chu? Fuck me. What the hell? Damn. Yeah. We've had a lot of great guests. Allison Butler. She's from Project Censored. Oh, no. What am I talking about? I'm getting her mixed up. Allison Butler is an author. She wrote Judgment of The Judgment of Gender. Who is Charles Derber? Ellie Leonard. We'll get her back. Tom Hartman. Hello. He's been on the show. I got to reach out to him. He's got a new book. Every time I hear him talk about his book, I'm like, I have to reach out and ask him to come on. All right. There you go. That's enough palaver. I gotta go to bed. I'm tired. I feel kind of sick. I feel like I'm getting a cold. So, thank you guys. Thank you for everything. Yes, Allison Gill would be great. Yeah. Andrea, you're writing this down? Don't forget Randy Rhodes? And Brett Breaks Things? Brett Breaks Things. I don't know Brett Breaks Things. I like that. Brett Breaks Things. We'll look into that. I don't know if Randy Rhodes is doing any interviews. Unfortunately. I think she's back on Substack. I do follow her. She's amazing and a hero of mine. All right. Susie's dropping out. It's time to wrap it up. I gotta go to bed. All right, my friends. Thank you for hanging out. I hope you enjoyed hanging out tonight on our Friday night show. You have your marching orders. Thank you, JD Christie, for your super chat right under the gate. I was gonna say there's no super chats, and I guess I won't take it personally. But then, I guess J.D. Christie read my mind here. And thank you for your emoji of the black cat that I appreciate. Yes, what about Mike Malloy? I'll talk to Mike Malloy this week and get him on the show. We'll talk about it. We'll talk about it. I sent him a camera. That's what happened too, because he didn't have a camera like that was working, or one that, I don't know. It was a big to do. And I'll try. I was trying. We'll get him on one way or another. Either he'll be audio only, or we'll get him with the camera to work. That'll be amazing. He's fucking amazing. He's great. All right. Thank you for hanging out. Anybody else you think of, let me know. And Chick, right? Confera. What am I talking about? I don't want to leave anybody out. We got to get Chick back, because we're going to watch that show if we get permission. Confera, not Confera. What am I talking about? Confera. I have problems with names sometimes. Yeah, all right. I love you. Thank you for hanging out, everybody. Remember what I tell you. Be safe. Be cool. Thank you, everybody. We will win. We will win. Make sure you're registered and all that. We got a lot of work to do. We're on the right side of... Oh, and Bob Seska's been on this show. Right? So, he's been on. We're on the right side of history, decency, dignity, democracy, humanity. We stick together. We win. Thank you so much for hanging out. My name is Tara Devlin. I will see you on Tuesday. And I will also see you on the Substack. In the meantime, remember Tuesday, Alan Lichtman. Okie dokie. I'll see you soon.
1: Welcome to Between the Lines, presenting news and analysis of critical issues affecting our communities, the nation, and the world. I'm Scott Harris. This week we present Sarah Kendzior, a journalist and best-selling author who assesses the state of the nation under Donald Trump's relentless authoritarian onslaught and what we can expect if the Democrats take back control of the House, the U.S. Senate, or both. Dr. Lynn Goldman, professor of environmental and occupational health at George Washington University, who talks about the dangers of the Trump regime's repeal of power plant emission regulations and what's being done to oppose it. And Miranda Bogan of the Center for Democracy and Technology, who examines the potential danger of increasingly powerful artificial intelligence systems and growing calls for slowing down development and regulation. But first, we begin with a summary of some of the week's underreported news stories.
2: South America is reducing hunger faster than any other region in the world. New figures from the UN Food and Agriculture Organization show the share of South Americans facing food insecurity has fallen by roughly one-third since 2020. Brazil has led much of the progress, joining Chile and Guyana among countries where chronic hunger has fallen below the threshold used to track countries on the UN's World Hunger Map. The Economist credited the late leftist Venezuelan president Hugo Chavez for establishing state-subsidized supermarkets. Argentina's progressive presidents Néstor and Cristina Kirchner funded comedores populares, or soup kitchens, for the public good. Brazilian President Luiz Inácio Lula da Silva's Bolsa Família program, which provides income support to ensure children attend school and receive vaccinations, has become a model for social safety net programs across the continent. But major challenges remain: the climate crisis, crop failures, and the potentially powerful El Niño threaten future food supplies. Despite those challenges, UN officials say South America has a realistic chance of becoming the first major world region to eliminate hunger by 2030. A controversial 900-mile oil pipeline across East Africa is nearing completion despite years of opposition from environmental and human rights groups. According to the Yale Environment 360 blog, the East African Crude Oil Pipeline, or ECOP, will carry oil from two fields near Uganda's Lake Albert to an export terminal on Tanzania's east coast. One of those projects, operated by French energy giant Total, extends into Murchison Falls National Park, a major wildlife refuge and important elephant migration corridor. Environmental groups that filed a legal challenge in London seeking to halt the pipeline project warn that oil development threatens wildlife, waterways, and communities along the pipeline's route. The project crosses more than 10,000 subsistence farms and dozens of protected areas. The oil exported through ECOP could ultimately produce an estimated 379 million metric tons of carbon dioxide over the project's 25-year lifespan, exacerbating the climate crisis. Ugandan President Yoweri Museveni argues the oil industry will generate jobs, investment, and economic growth. But critics question how much local communities will benefit because the oil is initially destined for export. The oil drilling and pipeline project has affected more than 100,000 people amid allegations of unfair compensation, intimidation, harassment, and abuse of people living in its path. The proposed 650-mile Bridger oil pipeline expansion project, planned to be built across Montana and Wyoming, hit a regulatory roadblock after Montana officials withdrew a key waiver granted to the developer. The Bridger pipeline, nicknamed Keystone Light, is a smaller version of the Keystone XL pipeline canceled by President Biden in 2021. The Bridger project would carry dirty high-sulfur Canadian tar sands oil from Alberta to Cushing, Oklahoma. The Trump administration has expedited the project's federal environmental review and granted a cross-border permit, with construction proposed to begin as early as July 2027. Montana's Department of Environmental Quality reversed course after the environmental law group Earth Justice challenged its decision to allow the Bridger pipeline owner to omit financial, economic, and baseline environmental information from its permit application. The state agency now says the company must provide that information before the permitting process can move forward. Critics argue that the earlier waiver was designed to keep the public in the dark on the project's potential harmful impacts. This week's news summary was compiled by Bob Nixon. For Between the Lines, I'm Anna Manzo.

0: Since his re-election in November 2024, Donald Trump has been back in the White House for over 20 months. Every single day since his return to the presidency, his administration has launched a torrent of alarming actions that directly attack democratic institutions, free speech, the Constitution, environmental and corporate regulation, public health, the rule of law, ethics, and human rights, targeting hundreds of thousands of immigrants for violent assault and deportation, while engaging in brazen acts of unprecedented corruption. With Trump's relentless authoritarian onslaught, a large cross-section of Americans are angry, depressed, and feeling overwhelmed, with many tuning out the news, or over time gradually accepting this madness as normal. But there are also literally millions across the country who are actively protesting Trump's policies, his cruel ICE raids, his reckless war in Iran, his irrational tariffs, and his active plot to subvert the outcome of this November's election. Your reporter spoke with Sarah Kendzior, a journalist, anthropologist, and researcher who's the best-selling author of several books, including her latest, The Last American Road Trip, a memoir, and is the former co-host of the popular Gaslit Nation podcast. Here she assesses the state of the nation and what we can expect if the Democrats take back control of the House, the U.S. Senate, or both.
1: You know, we have had 10 years of Trump, and the Biden interlude was really Trump and his backers continuing to operate behind the scenes because they were never punished, even for open acts of sedition in January 2021. So this has just been nonstop kind of bad news for a decade. And then you add in things like AI technology, climate catastrophes, you know, all of these other factors, which, of course, Trump and his administration are doing nothing to stop. They're trying to exacerbate them. And, you know, it is very overwhelming. I think there's a big difference between expecting the worst and accepting it. I think it's normal and rational to expect Trump and his backers to do the worst possible things for America, the worst things for ordinary average Americans. But that doesn't mean you accept it. It doesn't mean that you kick back and, you know, sort of shrug and say, well, you know, I accept this abuse of migrants. I accept this abandonment of the next generations and so forth. You know, you have to retain your moral core. And I wrote an essay about that a decade ago called "We're Heading Into Dark Times," you know, that gives advice about how to, you know, to keep that moral core. And one thing I recommended people do is just keep a diary, like write down every day what lines you wouldn't cross, what values you maintain no matter what. And that way, even when you feel, you know, shook up and panicked, you still have a sense of who you are within this broader struggle.
0: Sarah, if the Democrats take control of the House or the Senate or both, they face an enormous challenge of reconstructing our broken nation's democratic institutions. They probably won't get a chance to really do that until they have a trifecta, the House, Senate, and the White House, maybe the following year in 2028. Democrats aren't very good at accountability. We've seen failure after failure with George W. Bush. There was never any Democratic Party effort for accountability about mass surveillance or torture. In the case of Donald Trump, Merrick Garland, the attorney general under Joe Biden, he waited 2.5 years to prosecute Trump after the January 6th insurrection that killed a bunch of people and, of course, was a blatant attempt to overthrow the elected U.S. government. Democrats back in power in Congress, what do you think?
1: I mean, I think a lot of them are in on it, like not most of the Democrats, but definitely the top ones. I think they're in hock to their donors, in particular AIPAC, Silicon Valley donors, fossil fuel donors. You know, a lot of them overlap directly with the Republicans. You know, you have the same lobbying groups and the same corporations paying off everybody on both sides of the aisle so that there isn't any true representation. And, you know, again, it's like people forget, like, the Democrats did actually win in 2020, and they got the House, the Senate, and the presidency, and then they failed to enact even their most basic campaign promises. I mean, one I'll never forget is just, you know, that they resolved to protect the Postal Service. That was a major issue because Louis DeJoy had tried to tamper with the election. And then when Biden, you know, replaced people on the Board of Governors that, you know, selects who's in charge of the Postal Service, he picked people that would protect DeJoy. So this whole situation we're having now with mail-in ballots and the legitimacy of the election and whether Trump is going to, you know, start to claim that, that votes are illegitimate because of it, all could have been prevented had Biden just fulfilled his campaign promise on the most basic thing, like the Postal Service. But they didn't do it. They had 2 years to get this stuff done, and they failed. And I think that because the Republicans are so overtly horrible, there is a good chance that Democrats will win, including in places they haven't won in a long time. But that shouldn't really be seen as an endorsement of the Democrats as much as just, you know, real fear and hatred of the Republicans, because they just, they don't follow through. They have this constant rotating villain that just, you know, switches sides. It was like Joe Lieberman when I was younger. So, you know, Connecticut shout out there. Now it's John Fetterman. It was Kristen Sinema. You know, there's always one who just switches and then you end up with like a 51-49 vote and it doesn't pass and it's a mess. And so I kind of wonder who that person will be. It's very frustrating. I sometimes think the greatest success will be more in governors or mayors or people who can issue, you know, direct orders and get direct results, like the way Mamdani has been doing in New York. And, you know, obviously he has his flaws too, but it seems like he moves at a much faster pace without a lot of this nonsense that the, you know, Biden folks especially did. Like, remember the Senate parliamentarian? Like, suddenly all these characters come out of the woodwork whenever anyone has a good idea. And they're like, no, impossible. That can never happen. And then everybody's like, you know, what did I vote for? Like, why did I spend all this time? You know, I've heard this from volunteers. Like, why did I spend all this time volunteering to campaign for people and help them for free when they are have no desire to help me and they're doing nothing to stand up to all this red tape and bureaucracy either? So
0: that was Sarah Kendzior, a journalist and best-selling author of The Last American Road Trip, a memoir. Find a link to her Substack newsletter and related analysis and commentary by visiting our Between the Lines website at btlonline.org. In February, the Trump administration's Environmental Protection Agency finalized its rescission of the 2009 greenhouse gas endangerment finding, which cleared the way for their September 14th elimination of regulations that limit planet warming emissions from coal and gas-fired power plants. This move repeals the Biden-era rules that required existing coal and new gas plants to capture at least 90% of their carbon emissions. The now overturned regulations also tighten restrictions on coal plants' release of mercury and other toxic metals, which pose significant health challenges, especially to children and pregnant women. Trump's actions are part of the Project 2025 playbook, the Heritage Foundation's blueprint for rolling back environmental protections, women's rights, civil rights, and other federal regulations protecting people from the predations of the fossil fuel industry, tech bros, and the billionaire class in general. Between the Lines' Melinda Tuhu spoke with Dr. Lynn Goldman, professor of environmental and occupational health at George Washington University, a pediatrician, and former assistant administrator for toxic substances at the Environmental Protection Agency. Here she talks about the dangers of the Trump regime's elimination of power plant emission regulations and what's being done to oppose it.
2: The endangerment assessment, the only basis that they have for criticizing it, which I completely disagree with, is that we should only be looking at the direct health impacts caused by the actual greenhouse gas pollutants. And I would be the last to say that carbon dioxide harms us per se. Methane can harm us, but not at the levels that we're concerned about for destruction of our climate and our planet. But methane at those levels isn't poisoning us. I would agree with that. Some of the other greenhouse gases actually are toxic, but You know, that's not what they're focused on. And I think CO2 and methane are the big ones. But every time we're emitting CO2 and methane, it's because we are doing combustion of fuels that also emit particulate matter pollution, nitrous oxides, and other pollutants that do immediately directly harm our health. And so as a public health person, I look at the whole thing. You know, that's what you're breathing. That's what you're getting. But I also think that the fact that the way greenhouse gases harms our health is through changing our planet, basically making it uninhabitable. That is important for the health of children and people. And there are many pollutants where they harm us through indirect means, which, by the way, also, I would say this administration has been attacking regulations on some of those. I'll give you an example of another one, mercury. So mercury is emitted by the combustion of coal. But the toxicity I'm worried about, is it because you're breathing that mercury in the air from those coal emissions? No. Those coal emissions are falling out into water, being converted by microbes into methyl mercury, being magnified into the food chain, and then being eaten, and then poisoning the brains of developing fetus and children. It's because it happens that way, does that mean to me as a public health person that I will ignore that it's coming from coal combustion? No. The whole point of protecting the public's health is going upstream and preventing the pollution in the first place. Every single hazard that was identified by the endangerment assessment, the magnitude is greater than what people thought when that original report was released.
3: If there's a lawsuit, and I guess lawsuits get filed after these decisions get made, you can't do them before that. Now that they've announced this and there's a lawsuit, does that keep these changes from happening, or can they go forward until the lawsuit's resolved?
2: I think the action needs to be published in the Federal Register, and that can trigger them filing suit. Those who are suing can attempt to talk a judge into issuing a stay on a regulation while the suit is being considered. So that's a possibility that there would be a delay through that. I think one thing that a lot of us are focused on is the fact that, you know, it was several years ago that the U.S. Supreme Court in Massachusetts versus EPA made a decision that indeed EPA is authorized to regulate greenhouse gases and needed to do so. And that spurred EPA into the process of making that happen. Supreme Court now, I think industry may hope, might come up with a different decision. And there's a concern that there could be a departure from a precedent in the way that we've seen some decisions get reversed. And hopeful not, but I think that could be part of the strategy that's being played out. I'm sure that the EPA is aware that there will be litigation and that there's a potential for a stay, but they may be hopeful seeing a case like this advance to the Supreme Court and being able to win, you know, for once and for all, you know, on this issue.
0: That was Dr. Lynn Goldman, professor of environmental and occupational health at George Washington University and a member of the Environmental Protection Network, made up of hundreds of former EPA staffers. Find more analysis and commentary on the Trump regime's elimination of power plant emission regulations by visiting our Between the Lines website at btlonline.org.

In recent weeks, concern over the potential dangers of advanced artificial intelligence intensified after former OpenAI and Anthropic researcher Jacob Coxon resigned, warning that AI companies are racing towards self-improving superintelligence without adequate safeguards. His warning came as prominent AI executives, including Dario Amodei, Sam Altman, and Elon Musk, have acknowledged serious risks from increasingly powerful AI. Adding to those concerns, OpenAI disclosed incidents in which experimental AI agents concealed mistakes, fabricated information, sought unauthorized access, and attempted to evade human controls, behavior the company described as a warning shot about the challenges of keeping more capable AI systems under control. Although there's been growing nervousness and concern in recent years about the potential of AI to cause harm, recently revealed behavior of AI agents deceiving humans, bypassing guardrails, and sophisticated AI collaboration to hack external networks has triggered more focused public debate about the potential of AI to cause harm, recently revealed behavior of AI agents deceiving humans, bypassing guardrails, and sophisticated AI collaboration.

0: close to the companies developing this technology are worried about what they term in a technical phrase as recursive self-improvement, which is when AI models will conduct their own research to continue to improve their capabilities, etc. Myself and my organization haven't been focused on that particular threat model because we are really thinking about what are people's experiences today with the technology that's already in their lives and being imposed on them. And in both cases, what we see is that often the decisions to move forward with the technology or to engage in certain types of training activities in terms of technical development are just made very, very quickly. People are feeling pressure to move quickly, and that doesn't typically lead enough time to think about, is this something we want to do? Have we mitigated the risks of this? And is this a future that we want to walk into? And that's what we're hearing the calls from leaders today saying that we would like to slow down because we don't feel like we've been able to do that work, and moving quickly at this point seems like it's a bigger risk than a benefit. And I think that's long been the case, and hopefully the leading developers will step back and say, what are we actually building for, and is this the right move?
1: One of the key issues being discussed now, and again, it's good there's a focus on this, is the need for regulation of AI development. Even the owners of the AI companies are supporting some form of government regulation. However, they're not being very clear about what kind of regulation they support and whether it's more PR or not. In your view, how urgent is the call for regulation, and what form do you believe it should take? Senator Bernie Sanders of Vermont had some proposals recently on regulating AI. While President Trump says that the threat posed by AI is a hoax, we've heard that about a lot of threats to humanity from President Trump. But Bernie Sanders, I know specifically, wanted to ban superintelligence AI.
0: There's no silver bullet to addressing the risks posed by AI, and I think people wish there were, but what we do need is to change the incentives that shape the behavior of the developers of this technology. And what that means is creating the conditions where they have more time to do safety testing, where they are ensuring that the benefits of the technology that they're building and of the trillions of dollars that they stand to gain are going to actually go back to the public, and that the cost of getting to a point of very advanced technology doesn't outweigh those benefits. But right now, we're not seeing that. And so what I think is necessary from a regulatory perspective is increasing the robustness of a third-party testing ecosystem. Right now, we have to take the word of the developers that what they're building is safe, and I think we're past that, right? Even, businesses of all kinds get audited and scrutinized by third-party inspectors and testers. And if this is going to be a very disruptive technology, it seems that would be warranted. So we're hearing some calls from the leaders of the large AI companies for embedded auditors, embedded evaluators to be watching what the companies are doing. That's a good start, but it is still, in their view, a voluntary move. And it's a question of what will those auditors be looking for and what will happen if they find something. So regulation can really shore that up. And then we also need to think about the, of course, broader externalities and societal impacts here. And that's not something you can govern at the model level. That's something like these are very intertwined policy issues. And unfortunately, we just haven't seen federal policymakers really wrap their head around it and do something. They've sort of made some proposals here and there, but it's a bit of a game of whack-a-mole. And so hopefully they will, as after this these last few weeks, really take this seriously and put some pieces on the board and move them forward.
1: That was Miranda Bogan, Director of the Center for Democracy and Technology's AI Governance Lab and Chief Technologist. 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

0: 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Our theme music was written by Richard Hill and performed by Mikata. This week's program was produced by Susan Bramhall, Mary Hunt, Anna Manzo, Bob Dixon, Melinda Tuhus, and Jeff Yates. For Between the Lines, I'm Scott Harris.
1: Sayer G, welcome to Cindy Sheehan's Soapbox.
2: Oh, thank you so much for having me, Cindy. I have been a fan of yours actually for many years. So when you reached out, I was very honored and excited to be on the show.
1: And I'm also a fan of yours. So we have a mutual fan appreciation going on here. And I just want to come out of the closet because I haven't really been doing this in a really open way because of, my profile. But I have been studying for over a year to be a holistic health coach. I've been very invested in holistic health my whole life. I had all my children at home, you know. But when my son was killed, Casey was killed almost 16 years ago on April 4th, 2004, I lost my job. I lost my health insurance. Mm-hmm. I haven't had health insurance since 2004. Mm-hmm. So I just started really, you know, how can I take care of myself outside a system that, appears to be sometimes to cause more harm than good. Mm-hmm. So anyway, your Green Med info has been really a light for me in trying to do that. And the reason, I'm sorry, I'm talking too much, but the reason I follow you is because you don't just like put out these wild claims or whatever. You really back up your stuff with really good research citations and things like that. So, and also, I've been really admiring your courage in this whole, I call it the corona apocalypse, the corona apocalypse stuff that's happening right now. So I just want to, if I could read my own writing, that would be great. But do you know a doctor named Dr. Larry Brilliant?
2: I have not heard of it.
1: No. Okay, so he... I think I turned it to a page of a previous guest, my questions for you. So I should find the questions I had for you and not for Margaret.
2: No worries.
1: Okay. I read an interview with this guy, Dr. Larry Brilliant. He's credited with eradicating smallpox. So part of the team or whatever that eradicated smallpox in the world. And in this interview, he said that this novel coronavirus is the most dangerous pandemic in our lifetime. Do you agree with this analysis, and why or why not?
2: I would agree with it in a very general sense of what the impact has been, mm-hmm. from right, the fear, the psychosocial, impacts, the economic impacts. Absolutely, from what I understand, this is probably the most devastating event, that we can think of in terms of, world history when it comes to the entire world being impacted simultaneously, in ways due to, speed of light technologies and our interconnectedness. The virus, so to speak, was amplified in its impacts infinitely in space and time through the media, basically. Mm-hmm. So when they started reporting, quote, confirmed cases, there was no questioning. There was no discussion of the, you know, equivocal science, if you will, related to what they're talking about in the overarching structure of understanding that would claim that, you know, exposure to a theoretical case was deadly or, you know. So the point I guess I'm making is that, you know, there's so many narratives that to look at, but yes, I would say this is probably the biggest health event in history.
1: And I think that his perspective was that, you know, millions and millions of people are going to die. You know, if we don't have these draconian measures in place. And from what I've been reading, and I've been reading you, I've been reading a lot of other, you know, doctors, epidemiologists, virologists, statisticians, and things like that. And from what I understand, and, you know, please correct me if my thinking is wrong, is the hyped fatality numbers are definitely part of what is frightening everybody. Mm-hmm. And what I have been reading from these experts is that, you know, most people who are being tested are already sick. They were already in the hospital, and this might be in the early part of the situation. And then, so the people who died and the people who were tested who were already sick with something else kind of puts a skew on the figures.
2: Well, yes. In fact, I think this is a really important point you're making, and it's going to be maybe challenging for the audience to hold, you know, in their minds this concept that, for one, you know, there's a deadly virus spreading around the world, that all these, you know, health agencies like the World Health Organization are saying could kill millions of people. And then also recognize that when we say a virus kills a person, let's say it's flu, let's say it's measles, we're not taking into account that every single person on this planet has an infinite number of variables that affect their disease susceptibility, right? Or even their immune status. Has that person been smoking their whole life? Has that person malnourished? You know, is this person exposed to non-native electromagnetic radiation constantly? You know, what age are they? How many medications are they on? Or, you know, in Italy, there was a study from their highest authority, it's like the equivalent of their CDC, that was released, right, that showed that the fatality rate was actually only about 2% when they took into account the submerged iceberg of asymptomatic so-called carriers, right? They were just basically testing sick people, and they weren't even using the gold standard, which is, you know, PCR testing of a you know, virus that's isolated from each case. They weren't doing any of that. It was really circumstantial evidence, if you will. But yet, so what they found was that there were half of the people who died, you know, were diagnosed with three chronic conditions already. And so they were already sick, in other words. 99% of those who died were already sick. So when people start understanding that, and start understanding we can't blame a, quote, invisible germ virus, if you will, that's literally infinitesimal on the, you know, the condition of people's already extremely precarious health. And that's arguably why germ theory is so effective, because it makes people think that they can overlook the obvious causes of illness, including iatrogenic illness. Meaning, let's say you're diagnosed with COVID-19. You have a fever, right? Any other flu, and suddenly they say you're going to die from this virus. It's so bad. So let's give you an HIV drug, you know, which is already notorious for causing immune collapse in people that were receiving it early in, you know, the AIDS epidemic. Then let's give them a malarial drug, one dose of which could cause lifelong psychiatric problems and other, you know, deadly side effects, and antibiotics, and then of course, when they end up getting sick and dying from those medications, they blame it on this invisible particle again. And the stats continue to inflate, and we start to get even scared, more scared. So this is turning into a iatrogenic, psychogenic nightmare for the public. And people that consume on the teat of mainstream media, you know, these confirmed cases as if that there's any actual science behind that. it's really sad and to me, because I know the research on false positives and all the issues with those testing kits that aren't specific, and the fact that was there ever an actual identification in Wuhan of, you know, the virus in multiple cases of individuals that suffered from the condition, and then did they isolate the virus, put it into animals, and get the same condition, and then re-isolate the virus to prove that that's what caused it? That's what you would need for the Koch postulates of germ theory, and that was not performed. So, you know, you go down the rabbit hole, Cindy, it's really disturbing how many holes there are in the official narrative of what's happening.
1: Well, you know, the novel coronavirus, they call it novel coronavirus because there are many coronaviruses that probably most of us have had before. And they, I understand that the tests that they've used, like, would give a positive for coronavirus, but not the COVID-19, maybe. It could have been one of the other coronaviruses.
2: Well, exactly, because we know that there are at least over 100 coronaviruses that have been isolated, 7 of which are commonly linked to the cold symptoms and mild flu symptoms, you know, that people normally experience. So this whole notion that there is a, quote, novel vector, viral vector, that's been perfectly identified and corroborated, you know, internationally through independent laboratories is really highly suspect. And it's not to say there wasn't a highly deadly form that emerged suddenly in this marketplace in Wuhan, perhaps through zoonosis, which is when animal viruses cross over, they can combine lethality and transmissibility in a way that can lead to, theoretically, a really bad bug, if you will. Or it's possible that this was, you know, planted through some bioweapons program of some nation. I mean, that's all very possible. The thing about that, though, Cindy, is to combine a virus that's extremely lethal with one that's very transmissible makes it so that the host can die so quickly that it's hard to transmit onward. So the perfect virus that would do what these maps are saying, right, that are just spread all across the world, you know, that's kind of more sci-fi than it is, as I understand, actual virology, you know. Right. So, and not to say that there wasn't a very bad flu or coronavirus, but what they're psychologically operating around here in the United States is a whole nother situation. And that's where I think people that look clearly at this understand that when we have medical martial law that's been being enacted for, I don't know how many billions of people around the planet now, maybe 2 billion or more, that this is one of the reasons why, you know, the Japanese word for crisis also means opportunity. Mm-hmm. Like, this is just a very well-known part of the playbook for geopolitically.
1: Right. Rahm Emanuel, the Democratic politician, famously said, never let a good crisis go to waste. And so my question to my previous guest on this was, like, if the U.S. was going to develop a bioweapon, why wouldn't they make it more lethal? It's like, why would the mortality rate not be like 80% instead of whatever? We don't even know what the mortality rate is, really, right?
2: So, we can't, but no.
1: Right. There's like no way we can know it.
2: Well, here's the thing is that, you know, one would assume that, you know, in order to know whether you have had exposure to this, quote, novel form of what are literally hundreds of viruses in this category that can create these exact symptoms, you know, you would theoretically need to see a flare up of those symptoms. But there are a number of people that are exposed every single day to viruses that can cause even deadly reactions in certain individuals that have no symptoms at all. So this notion of asymptomatic carriers or people that will never be diagnosed as having been exposed to COVID but did actually have it in their body and didn't have an adverse effect or developed immunity immediately, they're not going to be part of the statistics. All they're looking at is the people that are freaking out, you know, right? And then they're using a test that is highly questionable whether it can specifically identify this so-called novel form from China. It's not specific. I mean, in order to do polymerase, the PCR testing, right? Polymerase chain reaction, reverse transcriptase testing, you know, they have to take the RNA from a purified virus from someone who suffered in Wuhan, identify it, and then they have to turn that RNA into DNA through the reverse transcriptase enzyme, and then amplify it in these cycles, because it's infinitesimal. It's practically quantum how small it would be. Mm-hmm. And then you're supposed to amplify this, you know, through these like 20, 30 cycles to try to see whether it's the same virus. And by the time you get to that level of abstraction, good luck. It's completely pseudoscience that these tests would be able to specify specifically this hypothetical virus, right? Mm-hmm. So the notion that it's like one virus, and then every time they say that the test confirms a positive, that this is the same virus, that is absolutely absurd. And it denies the nature of human biology, because we are comprised of a virome that literally has trillions of viruses. By the way, the natural virome of the human blood actually contains influenza and herpes family viruses, coronavirus. You're going to find a wide selection, because it's naturally part of what we are. So the notion that germs are just out there, they're all deadly, and this specific one's the most deadly, is completely absurd when you look at the new biology, which describes us as primarily germ-based. Like, we're actually orders of magnitude more viral in constitution than eukaryotic in terms of DNA contribution.
1: Is that where I first saw you? Was in a series called Longevity. Were you in that?
2: I was series? In the series.
1: Yeah. And that's when I first learned about the microbiome and how important our gut health is to our overall health, and how our brain and our gut are connected. And I love how one of the people, experts in this documentary, said that in Japan, when they say, I think, they don't point to their head, they point to their stomach, because that's their gut brain. And so what I think that is happening is probably more conducive to the spread of viruses or whatever, because here in the United States, we were already too much germophobes. We don't want our children to get dirty. Every time we touch another person, or not all of us, but something foreign, we're bringing out the hand sanitizer and stuff like that. And we're not allowing our bodies to do the beautiful thing our bodies are designed to. And, you know, that's to have a healthy immune system, a healthy microbiome. Can you talk a little bit about that?
2: Yes. So the concept that we could eradicate germs from the planet, and that germs are the primary reason why we get disease, right, is really an ancient concept that isn't grounded in science any longer. I mean, Cindy, it wasn't until year 2000 that the term microbiome even appeared in biomedical literature. If you go to PubMed and you do a search, you'll see maybe 5-10 studies in year 2000, and then it scaled up from there. Like this past year, it was probably about 15,000 studies. So we didn't even understand until we moved through this almost event horizon-like transition in 2000 that we are primarily viral and bacterial and fungal, protozoal in origin, and that only because you can't see the 2-3 pounds of, you know, just microorganisms in our gut doesn't mean that you could take them out of the picture and we could survive. You take the viruses out of our body and we die. You take the bacteria out of our body, we die. The mitochondria within each of our cells, right, they actually look and act very much like the bacteria they once were. They were pulled into our body about, what was it? Was it 1.8 billion years ago? And so it's really remarkable. I mean, when you really think about this term germ versus the discovery of the microbiome, it helps to shed light and put context on what's happening right now. You know, this notion that we are to fear each other, actually, because here's what's really happened.
1: We have to fear each other. We can't get within 6 feet of anybody, and we can't have our normal, healthy, well, we can. You talked about, are you part of the resistance movement? I am. Mm-hmm. And, you know, we can, but, you know, it's almost like I'm 62 years old. So it's almost like even if I open my front door, people think I'm committing a crime against humanity. If I go in my backyard to get some sunshine and fresh air, I'm endangering millions of people's lives.
2: Yes. Well, this is the next order expression or transmogrification of the war on terror. Previously, we still had this notion that it was others, right? We're good Americans and, you know, the people out there are out to get us, right? And it was ubiquitous and it was a hidden enemy. And, you know, now you see the same language being used. Now, guess what? Because it's a germ, it's still an invisible enemy, it's ubiquitous. Right. It's actually us, because we are defined as being germy. We are potentially bioweapon vectors because we could become infected. Now, when this happened, first, it was H1N1. I watched very closely executive orders being written, you know, and passed, which was defining being infected with novel forms of influenza as being the equivalent of, you know, a terrorist, a bioterrorist, where you could be quarantined, you could be detained, you know, you could be renditioned. And this is exactly the letter of the law of what's happening right now. So it's a geopolitical construct and opportunity for power grab as much as it is a real biological threat. And it doesn't mean that there isn't a biological threat for some people, nor right. that it didn't start out as one. The reality, though, it's now been co-opted into really a circus when it comes to people really believing whatever CNN says is true, whatever Fox or ABC. There needs to be critical thinking at this moment in time, because our Constitution is completely it's obliterated,
1: right.
2: and it doesn't exist unless we speak to the principles that are there to protect us. And, you know, if we do, also we could be defined again as an enemy of the state. So it's really a remarkable time that we live in.
1: Well, you know, CNN gets 75% of its revenue from Big Pharma. So it's like, is it just a coincidence that they're slant? that they have a bias or a slant? I don't know. I don't think so. But so you were talking about people's like lifestyles. Do they smoke? You know, how did they take care of themselves before this happened? What is the environment they live in? You know, et cetera, et cetera. And so when this all started like first happening, I started people freaking out. It was just like, how are you living your life today? Do you like go out and do you French kiss people who are sneezing and coughing? You know, do you eat healthy whole foods? Or are you, you know, do you take any kind of medication that is harming your immunity? You know, are you smoking? Are you drinking alcohol to excess, et cetera, et cetera? Are you getting sunshine, fresh air, or whatever? And it's like, I have lived my life up to now as somebody who doesn't want to get sick from anything, you know? So it's like, I have already taken these reasonable precautions, but I'm not afraid of coming in contact with germs or viruses, because I know my body is going to do its job. And guess what? None of us are going to get out of this place alive. You know, you can get killed in war like my son did. My sister died from breast cancer 3 years later. Everybody dies. Everybody dies every day. I'm more likely to get hit by a car by somebody texting on their phone than to get this die from this coronavirus. But in your little live stream, your life's not little. In your live stream you had the other day, you said you're not afraid of viruses. Can you talk a little bit about that?
2: Well, I guess what I mean by that is I better understand what they are now, because when you look at, for example, the origin of the protein coding genes in the human genome, you'd think that, you know, there's no foreign DNA there, right? It's ours. But it turns out that these essential sequences that for half a century you know, the genetic sort of holy grail was, if we find out what those things are, we understand life and death and disease and health. And so it turns out that 11% of that DNA is retroviral in origin, meaning we wouldn't even have our genome if it weren't for being infected with viruses that were outside of us that inserted their genetic information into our genome, and it was passed down basically forever down our germline cells. So how do you account for that? If they are so deadly, then how is it that they comprise the foundation of our identity genetically? Also, what are viruses? That's a question that's extremely valid still, because they're defined as obligate parasites, meaning they don't have their own metabolism. They can't function unless they infect, so to speak, a cell. And that's a really interesting point, meaning they can't exist without us. But when you do an analysis of what they're comprised of genetically, as well as their proteome, which is the proteins within viruses, and their lipome, which is the fats, it turns out a good portion of what they are comprised of come from the very cells that, quote, they infect. When I say quote, I mean, basically, viruses and cells have so much in common because cells produce microvesicles. These viron-sized particles, right, the same size, about maybe 60 nanometers, and they have the same density that viruses float around in, these viron particles. So they're basically indistinguishable. What I'm saying is cells produce viral-like particles, and viruses are very much like what comes from cells. So the line between what self and other has been completely eroded. And furthermore, viruses are really pieces of genetic information in search of cells, and specifically chromosomes in cells. So they're a means to pass information horizontally in real time. That can actually provide profound survival advantage for a number of species, because if you're waiting around for the DNA in the nucleus to change, it might take several hundred thousand years to a million years. Now, if you have rapidly changing environments, you're going to need to have flexibility in genetic expression. That's one reason why viruses seem to be able to fulfill that role. And so here's another point, is that when you take away the exposure to both bacteria and viruses, the immune system doesn't develop, it doesn't strengthen. So you tend to have what's known as Th2 dominance, where the adaptive pole of the immune system is overexpressed and starts tagging self structures as other, so that you get autoimmunity, for example, atopy, and other conditions. Mm-hmm. Even cancer is known as a Th2 dominance condition. So what we're saying essentially is that you need to have, quote, exposure to these pathogens in order to have immunological self-tolerance and maturation. So when you take those out of the picture, at least the hygiene hypothesis specifies that our immune systems basically fall apart.
1: I'm just like coming up with all of these random things that I've been exposed to since this whole thing started. And I don't even know when this whole thing started, really. I was getting ready to take a trip. I was going to be gone for 10 days. I was going to North Carolina, Washington, D.C., and Boston. And so these trips are really important for the work that I do, you know, is solidarity work with colleagues and comrades around the country. And so it just started to get really intense, and I was leaving on March 7th, so my trip was canceled. But so I started to really start like paying more attention. It's like, is this thing going to get out of hand? Because trust me, after 9/11, even though like my son wasn't dead yet, I didn't become outspoken until after he was killed, unfortunately. Mm-hmm. I could see that the United States was going a crazy in a wrong direction and fast. It was like really going fast in this wrong direction. And so I started looking at what was going on with this corona apocalypse. And I'm like, wow, this is like really going crazy fast. It's going like downhill super fast. Mm-hmm. And so we got this, notice from our county health department. I live in Solano County in California. And one of their recommendations was, if you haven't got the flu shot, go get the flu shot. And then if you get sick, you'll know it's Corona. I'm like, I'm not supposed to cuss. My engineer gets really mad when I cuss, so I won't cuss. But I was like, what the fudge?
2: Yeah.
1: You know, it's like, that is, and you know what I'm thinking? And, you know, this could, you know, I don't know. I'm just putting ideas out there. And that's what people do, is put ideas out. It's like people are starting to really wake up to the scam of the flu shot, I believe. And they're seeing that, you know, hey, I've gotten so many flu shots. Every year I still get the flu. Or like, why am I getting a flu shot for the flu that was last year? And, you know, shedding these viruses all over people who, you know, didn't get last year's flu or whatever. And so I'm thinking, is this a way to get more people in just to get the flu shot? You know? And so, but I thought, what a backwards thing to do is go get the flu shot. And then if you get sick, you know, you'll know it's Corona, because, you know, we don't have any reliable tests for you healthy people.
2: Yeah, I mean, it's really quite, you know, disturbing when you go and look at the research on flu shots and their supposed efficacy and safety. You can go and look at the Cochrane Collaboration reviews on the topic. I mean, they look at literally the entire, you know, exhaustive research performed on these interventions, and their research is highly equivocal, meaning they cannot say that there's evidence that clearly shows that you will see any improvement from a flu shot for influenza, generally speaking. That's for children under 2, that's for healthy adults, that's for the elderly, and those who work with the elderly, because there were 4 collaboration reviews on those topics. Not a single one of those reviews show convincingly that this is an intervention that's evidence-based. And when it came to safety, it was even more disturbing, especially for children under 2. There's only a couple studies performed. And they, keep in mind, they can publish whatever they want. There's no obligation that, let's say, Merck has to publish a study that says it doesn't work, right, or it's unsafe. But they can do 10, 20 studies, and they can obviously get a little bit creative with the statistics and try to show that, you know, they are safe and effective. And that's the unfortunate nature of science today. The published science is more like an excreta of the industry.
1: Well, so let's talk a little bit more about vaccines then, because this is really relevant to the topic, is also reading, you know, more establishment medical research, alternative, functional, whatever. You know, I read all of this stuff. I'm not saying like I'm even close to being an expert on anything or understanding anything. That's why I have this podcast, to have wonderful people like you on it. But I've read that by the time a vaccine is developed for this this new strain, that at least 80% of us are going to be immune to it anyway. And that's called herd immunity, which I kind of like am offended by that term anyway. But I don't know why I am. I just don't like being part of a herd, I guess. But so they're going to develop this vaccine to a virus that most of us are immune to anyway. And so do they expect us then to take the vaccine?
2: Well, the notion of herd immunity came from observing the animals in the wild, where if there was a, you know, sort of a communally acquired infection, there would be members that might pass, but the herd as a whole would become more resilient for, you know, exposure. So the notion that you could reproduce that by proxy with vaccines is completely theoretical. And unfortunately, it's being used again more as for political coercion than anything. And that's something that before this event occurred and all of our freedoms were basically removed, I mean, literally we're all in our homes, right? By coercion or force, threats of force. Mm-hmm. That was starting to take hold, was, listen, if vaccines work, and your child and your family's vaccinated, why would you need mine to be vaccinated, right?
1: Right.
2: Isn't that, it's such an obvious, commonsensical mm-hmm. contradiction. But, you know, the notion that the non-vaccinated now are threats to the vaccinated, that's where the rhetoric was starting to turn, and it was starting to become sort of like a hate speech type of energy out there when it came to those who were exercising their right to bodily, you know, self sovereignty. Mm-hmm. And, you know, so anyway, so now we see where this is leading, which is the assumption that if you don't participate in this ritual, right, and as I said, in the case of flu vaccines, which you think were completely gold standard supported by the science, which they're not, then, you know, it would be evidence-based, but it isn't. It's more faith-based. And that's one thing that people don't really fully understand, but it's easy to understand when you look at it this way, is that, you know, the CDC isn't so much an evidence-based authority. It's eminence-based. You know, it's based on the belief, or another way of saying it is it's science by proclamation. If the CDC says that this is scientific, then that's science. And that's not actually what science is. It's never a destination. It's not settled. It's a methodology for understanding, you know, empirical realities. It's not what they're now using it for, which is sort of like a totalitarian. It's really almost medical monotheism, which is what we're dealing with. An Inquisition-like attempt to, you know, really you know, render it heretical, anyone who doesn't follow the one way that's right, the one path that they're laying out.
1: I made a pharmacist cry one time, I must confess. I was at a Walgreens, and for some reason, the pharmacist was ringing up just at the front part of it. And I don't know, maybe they were shorthanded or whatever. And so he said, "Did you get your flu shot?" And I said, "No, I'd rather get the flu." And he's like, "Oh my God." You know, he got tears in his eyes. He's like, "Why would you say that?"
2: Wow.
1: And I said, "Because I want my body to like do its job, do what it's supposed to do." And, you know, I didn't want to get into how I knew. And this was like many years ago. It was probably like 6 or 7 years ago. I don't want to, you know, get into with him about how you're vaccinating me against last year's flu anyway that I didn't get.
2: Right.
1: And I just like, "Oh, whatever." And I just walked out. He actually got tears in his eyes because I told him that. And trust me, if I get sick, I'm not going to go out. I'm not going to let anybody come and be exposed to me. And I'm not going to go out and expose people. And mm-hmm. that's what's getting me. I saw today in the Los Angeles Times, which I call the Los Angeles Slimes, that, and I was really flabbergasted. They were questioning the lockdown. They were saying how, and this is like my thoughts on this. Maybe people who are vulnerable should stay in, you know, if that's what they feel for their own, you know, for their own health and well-being that they need to do. And maybe if you're in contact with the public, that, you know, you're careful, you wear gloves, or, you know, you wear a mask or whatever. But I think that's to help other people, their comfort levels, really not your own comfort levels. And then, you know, let the kids get back to school. I am so upset that the children aren't in school right now. And, yes. You know, my 10-year-old granddaughter is being affected by this the most because she can't see her friends. Every time I see her or talk to her, she's just really upset because she's isolated from her friends. And it's not even, you know, affecting the children. And so there could be precautions taken in schools, right, that don't necessitate between an all or nothing approach.
2: Yeah, absolutely. And the reality is, like, I was riding my bike here in the neighborhood, and they basically put caution tape over the very safe, you know, walkway next to the park mm-hmm. that they had open, so that maybe we wouldn't have to be on the road where there's oncoming traffic, along with little children now that are forced to be on the road.
1: Right.
2: I thought to myself, like, from a public health policy approach, how does that make any sense that the parks are places of danger because people might congregate there, but yet they've got us crowded into literally the street with the cars so that we could, quote, get exercise. Thank God they're allowing that, right? But
1: right.
2: The point is that like self-quarantining inside one's home, further cutting people off from having sunlight, which is probably the most important immunomodulatory substance that, you know, you can really only get from the sun.
1: Right.
2: You can take vitamin D supplements, but it's not the same thing.
1: Right.
2: It just, I cannot envision a more effective way to crash someone's immunity than to cut them off from everyone else and put fear into them constantly. It's just the whole thing from the perspective of science and public health policy. It's so hard not to look at this and see that there's really, this is not about a biological threat like we're being told. This is more about control, power, all the things that unfortunately seem clear to people, I think, like us.
1: We have this wonderful park in between my city and the next city, and it's like hills and hiking trails, bike trails, a lagoon, you know, frisbee golf, whatever. And my daughter and I went out with some of her children, and we were like, you know, playing, and I was just in so much awe, and I was overjoyed to see all the families there up in the hills hiking. And they weren't like, nobody was like, the dogs were at the dog park. There was nobody out congregating. Like, we weren't holding a rally or anything. People were just, I never seen so many people out at that park, and I go there a lot. And two days later, they closed it, and I was brokenhearted.
2: Wow.
1: Just brokenhearted.
2: Yeah. Well, I mean, unfortunately, that's, you know, where we're at. And I think that what I'm seeing, Cindy, is that they're people that I really thought were, you know, of the same, you know, general worldview that are starting to really freak out. And it's as if they don't question the media at all. And germ theory has become, you know, probably the most dangerous, you know, ideological construct of our times, because it's not questioned. Contagion is not looked at from the perspective, again, of immune health determines susceptibility. You could take 100 people and all expose them to, you know, someone's aerosols from, you know, if they have the flu. Not everyone's going to get sick. Why is that? Okay, so these sorts of questions, in fact, very few would. And, you know, I think that that's part of what's going on, is people aren't even looking critically at what is true about contagion. You know, what it's just, to me, really remarkable. I mean, because think about it. You can now be detained. In fact, the DOJ recently asked for the ability to indefinitely detain someone for suspicion of being in contact with someone who was believed to have been tested positive for coronavirus. I mean, this is exactly the playbook of, you know, post-Patriot Act. This is the same process of stripping us of any and all rights. I mean, this is what's happening. Whether there's a real biological threat or not to you or anyone else, this is the consequence, or this is what they're doing.
1: Well, right. And, you know, the one group of individuals out there who are still getting a steady paycheck are politicians. So, you know, they don't have to worry about the rest of us getting, you know, we're going to get our $1,200 or whatever. So that'll make everything all right. You know, I'm just thinking about all this, and I think Gene Roddenberry, the creator of Star Trek, might have been a prophet, because I remember one episode where the crew went to a planet where all disease had been eradicated, and there was like, they couldn't even walk. The people were all dressed in these tiny suits, and they were all squished together because, you know, they had eradicated all disease and nobody was dying. So they were just like all squished together. They couldn't walk or whatever. Uh-huh. And, you know, people just don't like, I don't know. I think it's fear. Of course, my friends who I believe are brilliant, who I've been working with in this anti-imperialist, anti-capitalist, you know, situation, paradigm that I've been in since my son was killed, they are all of a sudden like, you know, Cindy, just, you know, for fudge's sake, stay in your house. What's wrong with you? You know, and that's just, like you said, I just can't believe that all of a sudden CNN is right. All of a sudden the government is right, when they've, you know, been wrong on 99% of everything forever.
2: Yes, yes. Yeah, it's quite quite an interesting time, and it's difficult. The peer pressure is global, and there's infinite messaging around, you know, the sensible, responsible, safe thing to do is to just put yourself in a self-quarantine until they say it's safe again. But, you know, what this is the beginning of the future here. I mean, if we allow this uncritically and don't really take a close look at some of the agendas that are being rolled through. I mean, we have mandatory vaccination. This has been something that some of us have been working on alerting the public here for years. Okay. On a state by state, they've been trying to strip every and all exemption. In California, of course, as you know, they were successfully able to pretty much remove even medical exemptions from,
1: right.
2: You know, so, and they're trying to reproduce that model everywhere. That was before this hit. Now we have a top-down process. I mean, we could see federal mandates of vaccination, not just for children, but adults. And I think a lot of people that were single didn't really fully understand what was going on because they didn't have connections with children. They didn't realize that for the government to force medically penetrate your child and or remove your parental rights, which is why the AMA and District of Columbia were looking at reducing the age of consent to vaccination down to 12 and 9 respectively, essentially, again, removing your parental right to protect and responsibility to protect your child from a deadly, unnecessary medical intervention. And keep in mind, for me to say unnecessarily in this time and age is probably defined as a radical act of defiance.
1: Mm-hmm.
2: But the reality is that vaccination didn't pre-exist, you know, what was it, the 20th century, really, en masse, and therefore, how did we end up surviving for the millions of years
1: right.
2: we didn't have them? Let's be logical here.
1: How are we still here, really, you know? So we're running, we have about, I guess, 10 minutes left, and you've been so generous with your time. I do want you to talk about your new book, but you're a person, you're a father, you're a husband. What would be your best advice to people during these times?
2: Well, you know, honestly, I haven't really spoken as much to this topic of sort of health freedom because I feel like it's difficult for people when they're in their limbic systems and they're so full of fear, they're losing their jobs, there's so much uncertainty.
1: Mm-hmm.
2: This last time, you know, that the worst time for people to talk about constitutional rights, right? They just want to know how they're going to feed themselves and their family.
1: Right.
2: So I acknowledge that. And so I'm trying to figure it out myself. When I look at the economy and I look at what's about to unfold, I am really concerned. And for others as well as myself. And I would say what you said to start off with is we know the best medical care, the best thing to do in times of adversity is to build up your own strength and resilience in whatever way you can. And that could mean just simplifying life radically, going back to the basics. When I go into the benefits of what an apple is or a piece of garlic, I've literally written about the life-saving properties of garlic from the perspective of the research. It's overwhelming.
1: Mm-hmm.
2: Just how many, you know, sort of quote, deadly infections it's been studied to prevent and treat. And this is, you know, 50 cents worth of garlic could have that property. And so I start to envision a world where we create our wellness centers, our, you know, our insurance policies, it's through our kitchen cupboard. It's through what we're cooking on a daily basis. It's trying to hydrate fully. It's turning your Wi-Fi off. It's not consuming the crap media 24/7. And that's how we really start to develop resilience and we start connecting. I know that's hard in this moment, but with community and start to really find who are like-minded. And I think what will happen, Cindy, is we're going to see more intentional communities emerge throughout this country and throughout the world. Because we're starting to see the lines being drawn. Some people are so in fear and they've drank the Kool-Aid and they're not going to come back. You know, they're the ones who are going to be looking at you within 6 feet of a neighbor and they're going to start thinking, should I report her?
1: Right.
2: I mean, it's getting that bad out there. And then there's those who realize that that's the worst possible thing we could do in this moment is to dehumanize ourselves and each other. And that is the agenda ultimately that we're seeing. You know, it's a dark agenda. but it's been there all along. Americans just haven't necessarily been privy to the actions of the imperial state around the world, which has been, you know, unconscionable. Mm-hmm. So now the veil's lifted. We see the transnational corporations. We see what the real power structure looks like when it applies to us too. We don't like it for good reason. So maybe it's a moral awakening that follows this as well. And we start to dig deeper into our inner resilience, which in my book, I mean, that's all it's about, is the near infinite amount of energy and self-healing properties we have within every cell of our body.
1: I love what you just said, a moral awakening. Mm. You know, we're getting a little dose I don't like to say our country, but we're getting a little dose of the United States medicine that they like spread all over the world. I mean, there's been, I just read an article, 300 like biological warfare things the United States has done around the world. That's probably just like a drop in the bucket. But yeah, you mentioned your book. Talk about your book, Regenerate.
2: Sure. Well, it's a book that is about unlocking your radical resilience through the new biology. And I describe in depth some of the more amazing discoveries of the past 20 years and how it applies to ways we can take back full control of our health destiny. You know, really basic approaches like culinary healing, right? Using time-tested recipes our grandma and granddad used to produce for our families. Like these sorts of approaches is what I think is going to help us navigate through these tough times and help us to recover this tremendous power we have. The old biology speaks to how wrecked we are, how we don't have the ability to heal, how it's all in our genes that we inherit from distant ancestors. And that is part of why we all feel powerless, or why germs are out to kill us and we have to be so scared of pretty much everything, including ourselves and nature. But the new biology now shows us that's not true. And so really, in a way, the book was designed for preventing the very thing that's happening right now, which is people are drinking the Kool-Aid 24/7. They're so afraid of biology and their own bodies and each other. And when they learn the truth, unfortunately, some people will be pretty upset to learn that this is more of a geopolitical control mechanism that we're experiencing, and has less to do with an actual biological threat.
1: You know, my children are, my son Casey would have been 40 last year. And so my children are all in their 30s now. And people are going to freak out over this, but they got chicken pox when they were younger. They all got chicken pox. Nice. And mothers would bring their children over to expose their children to chickenpox. Mm-hmm. You know, and people would, like, now, if hearing this, most people would just like lose their stuff, knowing that people like intentionally expose their children to diseases.
2: But you know, for me, it's I cannot believe that people would continually inject their children with the very forms of the disease that we know do not confer lasting immunity. Why do you think there's boosters on all these vaccines? They don't work as advertised. So you continue to re-inject your children with aluminum adjuvants, as well as surreptitious viruses that are known to cause autoimmune disease, including neurological damage. And that is the solution that they feel is sane and reasonable, versus what is the reality, which is you get exposed to these viruses as children, as nature designed, and it confers lifelong immunity. That's you know, unfortunately, something that no one seems to want to hear anymore, and yet that's actually just basic biology.
1: I had chickenpox 3 times when I was young, and after I had my first child in the hospital, my son Casey, who was killed in the war, and that's why I had my other 3 at home. But so they tested my blood, and before I knew it, this nurse is coming in and she gave me a shot. I'm like, what's that for? And she goes, you don't have any immunities to chickenpox. I said, you didn't ask me if you give me that shot. Dang it. You know? So, yeah, I don't know. is that I just really appreciate your clarity and giving so much time to Cindy Sheehan's Soapbox. And can you talk a little bit about your website? Has just been super helpful to me over this struggle, not just this current crisis, but I just see this current crisis as a potential for so much more greater police state.

0: 52, 3,000 studies indexed there across 10,000 topics. So you can go search and find hopefully the information you need that's from a peer-reviewed published journal, so that it helps support, you know, what, you know, ancient traditions have been saying for quite some time, right? That food is medicine, that we should avoid chemicals when available. And so that's the basis for Green Med Info, and really hope people like it. And regenerateproject.com is where I'm focusing most of my attention moving forward, because I want to focus on not just health, but also new technologies and ways to support, you know, a future where we don't have to say, you know, base our entire civilization on fossil fuels. I do think there's a lot of answers out there that aren't getting mainstream attention. So I'm focusing on that as well.
1: And that's why you still appear in my inbox every day, because you do have so much backup for your claims. Some sites, I'm not going to mention any names, you know, but some sites seem to be a little bit out there, but you are so well documented, and I believe your research and what you put out is super credible. And I really think, I know you're really busy. I know, you know, your family has a, you know, has an issue and a housing issue, if you don't mind me saying that. Yeah. And, you know, so I really appreciate you giving so much time to Cindy Sheehan's Soapbox. And it was great to meet you, because I have admired you for a long time.
0: Thanks so much, Cindy. It's great being on, and really appreciate your work as well, helping to raise awareness about, you know, ways we can hopefully mitigate the fallout from this and strengthen ourselves despite it.
1: And with the show, I've come out of the closet as my wellness studies are progressing. And I've offered to my my online community free sessions to help people get over this. But kind of helps me with my practicum, too, in my, you know, my holistic health coaching studies. So, mm-hmm. So this is my closet. This is my coming out of the closet show.
0: Awesome.
1: Anti-vaxxer. Ah. Thanks for your clarity. It was so nice to meet you. I'm just like, you know, I have so many people on my show, but I feel like a fangirl for this one. Well, or a fan grandma. I feel like a fan grandma for this show.
0: Well, thanks so much. You know, my sister and mom are fans of yours too.
1: Oh,
0: so
1: nice. My best to them, and all my best to you and your family. And I hope this isn't the last time we get a chance to chat like this.
0: Me neither. All right, Cindy. Well, let's stay in touch, and look forward to when it comes out.
1: Will do, and I'll send you the link.
0: Okay, thanks.
1: Thank you.
0: Bye.
1: Bye.
2: All right. What's up? How's it going? Is that loud? I don't know. It's a little loud in my headphones.
3: That's fine.
2: Okay, welcome to the show, everybody. Welcome to Tarot Buster Tuesdays. A couple of buttons need to be pushed here, and as you can see, it's we got the great Brad Bannon joining us from Deadline DC, Democratic National Strategist, pollster, one of the sharpest progressive voices anywhere on the independent liberal media sphere. Brad Bannon is the CEO of Bannon Communications Research, and he has spent decades helping Democratic candidates, labor unions, and progressive organizations build the messaging that touches people and gets people out and builds our power base to make them a more perfect union. Welcome to the show, Brad. How's it going?
3: It's going great. It's always a pleasure to be on with you. I like somebody to be on a show where I don't have to do all the hard work.
2: So right. Well,
3: I always love being on, and we have some, I think, fascinating conversations.
2: Yeah, I agree, and you're just a wealth of knowledge, and we were talking off air about how it's getting pretty ugly out there for Republicans. That's good news, right?
3: Yeah, it really is. It's, you know, I think, you know, it shows up in a lot of places. The polls are very nasty. Trump's

0: job rating is just in the toilet
1: now.
0: Wow. The only people who are still with him are the hardcore MAGA crazies, and everybody else has jumped ship. There's in fact a new national survey that was out this morning conducted by The Economist and YouGov.com, and it shows that Democrats in the national congressional head-to-head have a 12-point lead in the the vote for the House.
1: That's incredible.
0: And Trump's job ratings are awful. His rating for handling inflation is underwater by 40 points. Independents, yeah, it's really bad. And independents are supporting Democratic congressional candidates over Republican congressional candidates by a 2-to-1 margin, like 54 to 27. And you can see a lot of Republicans are starting to distance themselves from president. You know, there's a tough, really tight Senate race going on in Iowa, of all places, which is a red state.
1: Totally.
0: The Republican candidate, Ashley Hinson, who's a House member now, running against a progressive Democrat named John Turk, is in a dead heat with Turk. And last week, our vice president, J.D. Vance, went to Iowa, and the Republican Senate candidate didn't even show up to greet him.
1: Right.
0: And yesterday, Hinson, the Republican candidate, who I'm sure thought she'd have an easy ride into the Senate, announced, called on Trump to stop the Iran war. And individual Republican candidates are starting to cut loose now because they see the dark cloud hanging over Trump, and it's getting darker and darker every week.
1: Wow. It's so sad, though. Why did it take so long? It is because the selfishness, the inherent selfishness in, I guess, humanity, because people just don't see the light unless it affects them directly. Most people are feeling the pinch of this terrible economy and everything that he's mishandling.
0: And I think there are a couple reasons why it's getting worse now. First, the economy is getting worse. And not only is the economy getting worse, but Trump comes across as being completely indifferent to the suffering. You know, people are having a hard time feeding their families and putting fuel into their gas tanks. And Trump, you know, is focused on this, failed forever war in Iran. He's obsessed about, naming buildings in them. Now he wants to build a triumphal arch in Washington, D.C. that he claims the military is going to use for drones and snipers. He's focused on everything except the issue that most concerns Americans, which is the failing economy.
1: Right. He's sick. He's this very sick person. He's always been that way. But that's the thing. That's what always makes me insane, that the first maladministration wasn't any better, okay? He left office with the worst jobs record since Herbert Hoover. He botched the pandemic. He left us one of the worst COVID death rates in the developed world. And clearly, he was way over the crisis was way out of his league. I mean, everything's over his head. He's not a good deal maker. He's not a good businessman. He's none of these things. He's nothing that he runs on. He's, his deal making is open the strait, you crazy bastards. Like, that's not deal making. That's not how you win friends and influence people. In fact, he doesn't have a single friend that is actually a legitimate friend. He doesn't know how to connect with people and that's what it takes to be a deal maker and a leader. You have to be able to connect with people and feel their pain and understand their struggles. So,
0: He doesn't. He's so wrapped up in himself psychologically.
1: It's disgusting.
0: I mean, yesterday he asked the governor of South Dakota to put his you know, statue up on Mount Rushmore, you know, I mean, with Lincoln and Washington, you know. So completely wrapped up in himself.
1: Right.
0: And so completely indifferent to public opinion. Even Republicans are seeing it now. And, right. You know, like rats trying to jump off a sinking ship.
1: Yeah. And they've always been this. Okay. I don't know. I mean, I'm glad that people are seeing the light, but that's what frustrates me the most. Did we have to go through this again? You know, when you throw out garbage, you don't go back outside and bring it back into the house. And I've made that analogy before. But that's what the American people did. They took the garbage that we tossed and they brought it back into the house. So what do you expect? He's stinking up the place, and even worse. That's what's so disgusting. And now we're at the banning the press authoritarian, anti-American phase. And that just goes to show you that they've always been an anti-American death cult. And, you know, it really is frightening. And with all the good news of the polls, like we're talking about, and then we were just mentioning off air about how I am a little bit, I'm not comfortable. I'm not going to rest. And I hope that nobody else just takes it for granted. We have to overwhelm.
0: Well, no one, mm-hmm. no one should, because, you know, what I'm deathly afraid of, and I think mm-hmm. I mentioned this the last time I was on your show mm-hmm. a few mm-hmm. weeks ago, is that I think Trump is so desperate. I'm afraid of what might happen when the polls close.
1: Yes.
0: I really am. I think they're going to be.
1: That's what I mean.
0: You know, I God only knows. And what God mm-hmm. only knows what will happen at the polls. You know, Patel was testifying before a Senate committee last week, who raked him over the coals, mm-hmm, by the way, mm-hmm. and one of the senators asked him if he could promise that there wouldn't be FBI agents at the polls,
1: and he says
0: he's keeping that open as an option.
1: Right.
0: The ICE, you know, they've asked the Secretary of Homeland Security if he plans on sending mm-hmm. ICE agents to the polls, and he said he's not going to rule that out as a possibility.
1: Yeah, of course.
0: And I'm really, people say, and this is very true, we have to make the victory too big to rig.
1: Yes,
0: because
1: that's it.
0: I'm convinced they're going to try to rig it as it's going on election afterwards.
1: Yeah. Like he did on January 6th.
0: Look what happened on January 6th, 2021.
1: Mm-hmm.
0: That was a sign that they're not going to accept the results.
1: That's a preview.
0: Make it too big to rig.
1: Yes.
0: Make the victory too big to rig. That's the motto here. And, you know, I think, unless there's a change, and you never know what's going to happen. There's still 40 days left until Election Day. Although people in some states are already voting.
1: Yes.
0: So the election's on already. But, you know, and God knows, and there's a lot of Republican money. I mean, Evan Musk, our good friend, has just pumped $10 million into the Ohio Senate race, where a Democrat, former Senator Sherrod Brown, is leading his Republican Senate opponent.
1: Wow.
0: And there's lots of Republican money coming in. They just put a ton of money, several million dollars, into the Texas Senate race, where the disgraced Attorney General, Republican Ken Paxton, is running. There's a lot of money out there, and we can't sit on our hands. And, you know, the other thing that is a concern, you know, I think with where the polls are now,
1: mm-hmm.
0: In 40 days, there's a good chance Democrats will take control of the House of Representatives.
1: Yeah.
0: I still think, and the Senate race is a lot murkier because there are seven Senate races, some of them in places like Iowa, which Republicans should be a shoo-in. Wow. Mm-hmm. And what I, honestly, in the Senate side, what I'm afraid of is that Democrats win all these close Senate races, take 51 seats in the Senate, and the day after the election, Pennsylvania Senator John Fetterman flips, becomes a Republican, which will make it a 50-50 balance in the Senate and allow Vance and the Republicans to control the Senate with a tie-breaking vote. So even though the picture looks clear, there's a lot of stuff going on the Senate and on the House side that make me nervous.
1: Yeah, yeah. And that he keeps saying, Fetterman keeps saying he won't flip, but I don't trust him.
0: I don't trust him any further than I can throw him.
1: Exactly.
0: I mean, you know, he's actively campaigning against the Democratic nominee in Eli Saeed in Michigan. He's formed a joint fundraising committee with his Republican colleague from Pennsylvania, Mike McCormick. He's a staunch supporter of the war in Iran.
1: Yeah.
0: And, you know, I fear, and, you know, one of the things, I just saw a recent poll out of Pennsylvania, he can't survive as a Democrat.
1: Yeah.
0: Because among Democrats in Pennsylvania, only a quarter of the Democrats believe he should be reelected. And so he can't run for reelection. It would be impossible for him to run for reelection as a Democrat.
1: Right.
0: And I think there's a big danger he's going to flip. And
1: he will. He will.
0: He will keep that in mind.
1: If he wants to keep his phony, baloney, cushy job. And who was saying it? I saw someone on, I can't remember his name. He was on Chris Hayes' show talking about Fetterman. He's from Pennsylvania. I think he's a state senator, but he was saying that he knows Fetterman. He used to be a friend. He said, bottom line is he's lazy, and that's why he doesn't want, you know, he puts on his sweats and barely comes to work, and he will do what's easy for him ultimately in the long run, and he wants to keep his cushy job. So takes flipping.
0: Yeah, there's a couple of weeks ago, a former staffer of Fetterman said that while he was still working for Fetterman, he came up to the senator and told him that on the schedule the next day was a three-hour meeting with Pennsylvania veterans. And Fetterman's reply is, are you kidding? I got to spend 3 hours with those guys?
1: Wow. See?
0: You know,
1: there you go. Yeah.
0: Yeah, I think you're right. I think he's lazy.
1: Yeah.
0: It's just got really bad there, and that makes me worry about what happens if the Democrats do manage to win 51 seats in the Senate.
1: It will break my heart, but the fact is, we always what is with these people? We always have one of them, the cinemas, the mansions.
0: Yeah.
1: And now we got this guy, and he ran as a progressive.
0: Oh, he ran as he was the progressive, you know, loved him and voted for him in large numbers in his primary back in 2022. And, you know, afterwards, he just drifted away. Some people believe he had a stroke about a year ago.
1: That's true.
0: And some people believe that affected his mindset.
1: Right,
0: so who knows?
1: You're right. Because people noticed, or they've said I never knew him, but that he has had a change in his personality. And it reminds me of Henry VIII, actually, who had a jousting accident. They said that's when he really turned evil.
0: Yeah.
1: We have
0: two Republican senators who are barely there. One Republican and one Democrat.
1: Mm.
0: Fetterman and Mitch McConnell. When he showed up in the Senate last week to vote, when it came time to vote, one of his Republican colleagues, it was on the agriculture funding bill, one of his Republican colleagues leaned over and had to tell him how to vote on the bill.
1: I saw that. It's so pathetic. That's the Republican Party. Really, in a nutshell.
0: Yeah, pretty much.
1: Mm-hmm. They're just warm bodies keeping the power warm for the oligarchy. And, just say yes, just say no, whatever it might be. And, I mean, poor Mitch, I don't want to say poor Mitch McConnell. He is the gravedigger of American democracy. But I do have empathy. When I saw him, I'm like, God, this guy needs to be at home. Like, just under drinking tea and watching TV, whatever the hell.
0: Only reason he came back to vote in the Senate last week is Republicans needed his vote in the Agriculture Committee to pass the ag funding bill, which is a big priority for them, even though it cuts nutrition programs, of course.
1: Of course, right. But they need to, I guess, bail out their farmers that they effed again, just like in the first maladministration. But that's why I can't take it. I can't take the lack of memory in the American people and also the lack of gratitude. This is why I think the Democrats have got to stop playing nice, and I think some of them are getting the message, but the Democrats have to call these people out. Don't be nice to these Trumpensies. Say, this is how you thank us? We're the ones that fund your agriculture. We don't rip the rug out from underneath you. And Joe Biden's they were all begging for Joe Biden subsidies that Trump took away in the big ugly bill. So, you know, you got to point it out to them. And even in the infrastructure bill, the CHIPS and Science bill that the Republicans are clawing back money from, every job created from the infrastructure bill and the Inflation Reduction Act, it should have been accompanied by a billboard outside whatever factory or infrastructure revitalization project saying, your job brought to you by Democrats. Thank you. Thank you, Democrats. Because Trump takes credit for things, as we see, and all he has to do is lie. But all we have to do is tell the truth. And
0: I think right now I feel pretty confident about saying there's going to be a Democratic controlled house,
1: which
0: means the days of Mike Johnson as Speaker be over. I think the Senate picture is more murky. It depends on what Fetterman does. It depends how these very close seven Senate races go. And if they go in the same direction, you know, it could be a Democratic Senate, barring what Fetterman does.
1: Oof.
0: But I think that presents a challenge for Democrats. Americans, the takeaway from this election should be that Americans are profoundly unhappy with the status quo.
1: Mm.
0: You know, I mean, we've been going through this period now for about 20 or 30 years where inflation has been rising, but real wages haven't.
1: Right.
0: Actually, real wages adjusted for inflation have been declining. And it's just put an immeasurable burden on the American public.
1: Yes.
0: And what Democrats have to understand, if they have control of Congress, is not to simply to restore the status quo before Trump, but to keep moving forward.
1: Yes.
0: And
1: you're
0: blaze
1: right.
0: new trails in clean energy, and especially in economic policy,
1: yes.
0: Which is killing the middle class.
1: Yeah.
0: So Democrats, what I fear and hope doesn't happen is Democrats simply try to tinker around and rearrange the deck chairs on the Titanic. They need to build a whole new boat move forward. So if we win, it's going to present Democrats with a big challenge.
1: Yes. And we have to, I don't know, well, tell me what you think about this, that I've been saying for a long time that we need to basically channel FDR and and not look back on that, and do these big things that, as the Republicans are good at tearing down every time. But we have to. We built the American middle class. The Democrats built the middle class. The American people don't even know that it was FDR who signed the National Labor Relations Act that gave us the 8-hour workday and the weekend. And yes, unions fought for that for a long time, but he codified it in law. So we live in that world thanks to Democrats, thanks to progressive Democrats. And I always say, the greatest generation, even the Republicans laud the greatest generation. But the greatest generation voted for FDR's New Deal in 4 landslide elections. So the greatest generation were effectively Democratic socialists. Yeah. And
0: I have this, I think there's a lot of confusion about labeling among Democrats.
1: Yes, you're right.
0: In fact, I wrote a Substack post about it about a month ago. Mm-hmm. And we've got centrist Democrats. We've got Democratic socialists. Yep. We've got liberals. We got moderates. My favorite label for Democrats, and this is what I consider to myself, is an aggressive progressive Democrat.
1: There you go. Yeah.
0: I think Democrats have to be progressive because progressive means to me looking to the future.
1: Right.
0: Moving forward. And if you look at Democrats, we always talk about change when we're successful. There was John Kennedy's New Frontier.
1: Yeah.
0: There was the New Deal. And I think those slogans look forward, and mm-hmm. I think that's what Democrats have to do. We just can't simply talk about repairing the damage that Trump caused. We have to move on to bigger and better new frontiers.
1: Yes.
0: That's going to be the challenge for Democrats. That's why I'm fond of the label aggressive progressive Democrats. That's
1: what I
0: consider myself.
1: Yeah. I like it. But I think that, just call yourself an FDR Democrat and that kind of sums it up. I'm not saying you call it, I'm saying, FDR Democrat kind of, it sums up that. And it's also has precedent in the American experience. So, for example, I just want to show you this headline here from a few years ago. This is what drives me insane about Republicans, besides everything else, is that, and the corporate media, right? This was the headline from The Economist when Joe Biden handed Trump the economy and the presidency. The American economy, the envy of the world. The American economy has left other rich countries in the dust. Expect that to continue, says these economists. But, of course, Trump, like all Republicans, proved me right again. And all you got to do is, to wreck something, all you got to do is just add a right-winger to it and watch it explode, deteriorate, disintegrate, or get worse for everybody but the rich. And but all the time, all he does is spread propaganda. That's why he goes after the press, and now he's launched his own TV channel. I guess it's with taxpayer funds because it's being broadcast through the White House, right? Trump TV is now. I mean, for a party that hates socialism, they're handing out $5,000 checks or promising to, and running state TV. Now,
0: it's that's one of the ironies of the Trump administration. Mm-hmm. Not only that, but the United States government under Trump is now buying stakes in private companies,
1: AI
0: firms, and that's something maybe we should talk about is AI.
1: Mm-hmm.
0: It's getting completely out of hand, and of course, Trump is making tons of money. A good example is AI. Trump came out last week against you know, any guard, putting any guardrails on artificial intelligence, that would hamper its development. But he and his family have millions of dollars invested in AI
1: That's
0: firms.
1: It. Yep, because they're all, it's all about the grift. It's all about what's in it for me. Give me my VIG. That's why he's all in on crypto, too. At first, he was saying that. At first, he said that crypto's a scam and blah, blah, blah. Then somebody told him that he could make buku bucks, and he was all in on crypto and has his own coin and all that. So,
0: And actually, he had a setback last week where the Senate refused to approve the crypto bill he opposed. And again, it's just another example of you've got increasing number of Republicans who are, you know, trying to distance themselves from Trump. And, you know, one of the Republican senators who voted against the crypto bill was Susan Collins of Maine, who's in a very tough race against a Democratic opponent. God. So they're trying to distance themselves from Trump now.
1: Well, I hope she's, if I never see Susan Collins again or hear her, her concern, she's very troubled and concerned, it will be too soon. She gave us Kavanaugh and, you know, and a lot. They're all responsible for the decline of the American experiment in my view. And the fact that they enable this unfit thing. In fact, I'm talking about Trump, you know, but just in case, you know, the unfit thing. Well, I just assume everybody knows what I'm talking about.
0: You know, I have a special dislike for Collins, the Republican senator from Maine. She's in a very tight race against the Democratic candidate is Troy Jackson, who's a former president of the Maine State Senate. Mm-hmm. And, you know, she's trying to distance herself from Trump now because he's very unpopular in Maine. And, you know, that's exactly what she did 6 years ago. She was in a tight race, and she started distancing herself from Trump, and she managed to hang on and win re-election. And, of course, as soon as she got back in the Senate, she started voting with Trump down the line again. And now that the election's getting closer, she's trying to distance herself again from Trump. But if she wins, if she beats Jackson, which is, you know, problematic at this point, she's just going to go back to supporting Trump down the line. So that really bothers me.
1: Yeah. Oh, definitely. Because they're all just, you know, they do what's politically expedient or beneficial at the time. And they it feels, I mean, what's their true ideology? They always proclaim themselves to be patriots, but they really don't have any love for this country. Look at who they've handed the leadership of this country to. And I heard, this is what gets me too, I don't know, and then we'll move on to other things. But I heard a Democrat go, and people talk like this. They're like, Trump needs to pay attention to what's going on. He's distracted by all these vanity projects and he's, you know, we got a war, we got gas prices, we got problems, families don't have health care, and listing the problems. The message isn't Trump needs to pay attention. That's all the result of Trump and his inability to lead anything. He's unfit to lead a drunken conga line, much less a modern nation. So the message has to be, this guy is unfit. It's not about him paying attention. If he paid attention, we'd be worse off for F's sake, right? He is fundamentally unfit to hold this position, but okay. Yeah.
0: He is, and honestly, one of the things that really bothers and worries me is regardless of what happens on Tuesday, November 3rd, Trump's still going to be president for another 2 years.
1: Yes, that's it. Yeah,
0: and I think it's going to be really ugly. Again, you know, I feel pretty confident about Democrats controlling the House. Mm-hmm. And, you know, he's going to react violently you know, the Democrats are going to mount all sorts of investigations.
1: Definitely.
0: Into, you know, I think his personal finances.
1: They have
0: there
1: to.
0: May be. Yeah, and I think he's going to react violently because that's really what he cares about most is his finances.
1: Yes, his money.
0: And I think there are going to be all sorts of Democratic investigations of his ties to crypto, artificial intelligence.
1: His family.
0: God knows. His family has financial affairs, and he's going to react violently.
1: Yep.
0: And what's that line, Betty Davis, from that movie? Hold on, it's going to be a bumpy ride.
1: It is. We've seen it. He's desperate.
0: He's very desperate.
1: He's desperate to stay out of jail and keep, I don't know. I mean, it's just so sick that he's an 80-year-old. And how much money do you need? You know, you filthy baboon. How much money? How much will be enough? It's never enough, and that's the answer.
0: I think that is the answer. It's never enough. Mm. Honestly, that's what I think he most cares about now is accumulating as much money for himself and his family. In the next 2 years. You know, it's good. The next 2 years is going to be really ugly if Democrats take control of the House, and even uglier if they manage to take control of the Senate.
1: Right. And if he lasts to the end of the term, and as Michael Cohen said, there will not be a peaceful transfer of power, not to quote Michael Cohen because he's a POS, but he was right. There will, if Trump loses, there will not be a peaceful transfer of power, and that's what we saw on January 6th. And it will be even worse the next time.
0: Yeah, I agree with you because I don't. You know, he's going to go down fighting.
1: I think
0: it raises an issue for Democrats. You know, again, let's assume Democrats take control of the House.
1: Mm-hmm.
0: I think one of the things they're going to do is use the House Oversight Committee to mount investigations into his finances, into government and, presidential corruption. There's a lot of,
1: trading. And
0: another one that I think will get House Democratic scrutiny is selling pardons, which I think he's been doing.
1: Yes.
0: At the same time, Democrats have to look forward and, again, be aggressive and progressive because I think since Ronald Reagan, since the death of the New Deal when Ronald Reagan became president in 1980, the middle class has been suffering, and that's been going on for 40-some years now, and Democrats are going to have to take steps to redo the economy and not just tinker with it, but to fundamentally redo for it to make it work for the middle class. At the same time, they're going to be investigating Trump, so it's not going to be an easy job for the new speaker.
1: That's true. So it has to be somebody. I mean, that's why Jeffries doesn't really give me hope. He seems like somebody. I mean, he just annoyed me too because of his saying that he wasn't for Medicare for All. At this point, he's like, oh, we're going to get together and think about what best fix health care. There's only one fix American health care needs, and that's everybody in, nobody out. That's the only American way.
0: Yeah.
1: And that's it.
0: Yes.
1: And we don't need, like you said, tinkering around the edges or incremental bullshit that still leaves millions out, which is not, that's how the Democrats have to message it. That we are patriots. We don't leave anybody behind. We don't leave them behind on the battlefield. We don't leave them behind on the battlefield of sickness, on the battlefield of of education, of wages, of we're in this together when we invest in each other. So let's move on because I just wanted to get your opinion on this this Boebert ethics bomb that went off. For those who don't know, Lauren Boebert, an outside, it wasn't from an internal filing, but David Wheeler of American Muckrakers filed a sworn complaint under penalty of perjury with the House Ethics Committee, alleging that Boebert had sexual relationships with three of her staff members, one man and two women, specifically her district director, Clarice Ratzlaff, her current district chief of staff, Raven Finnegan, and her former chief of staff, Jeffrey Small. This is typical Republican behavior. I mean, there's no, allegedly, there's no investigation yet. Boebert denies it, of course, but who's surprised?
0: Well, you know, I'm not surprised. You know, these charges that have been leveled against Boebert, you know, probably if, you know, she represents a pretty red district, but
1: yeah,
0: there's a Democrat challenging her, and he's a lot closer than people thought he would be. And so if she survives the election, which I hope she doesn't, there'll certainly be an investigation into this, especially if the Democrats hold the House. But remember, about a year ago, we know a hard fact that she went to a play with her then boyfriend and performed a sexual function on him that we can't probably talk about on your show.
1: But I get it. Yeah, it is YouTube. We don't want to get demonetized.
0: Yeah.
1: So, yeah.
0: And there's no alleged about that.
1: She even apologized
0: for it.
1: After lying about it, though.
0: Yeah.
1: Then it was on video.
0: Right.
1: Right.
0: And so, you know, she's already had some runs in, which aren't alleged about sexual behavior. And I should point out that her son has been arrested recently for distributing porn to minors something like that.
1: Yeah, it was distribution and in contributing to the sexual
0: delinquency of a minor.
1: And before that he was arrested for robbing people, like robbing poor people. They're so vile.
0: And then there's, of course, the president, who is the avatar for sexual deviancy. And, you know, they talk about, you know, morals and, you know, sex should be, you know, confined to marriage, but they act a whole different way.
1: Yes. Well, Boebert is a very special case. And, of course, she's famously once proclaimed that she was sick of all this. What was it? This separation of church and state junk?
0: Yeah.
1: And she loves to appear on all these holy roller podcasts to talk about Jesus and how she's a Christian and all. They all love to shove their Christianity down everybody's throat.
0: Yeah, there's another recent case, too. Ralph Norman, who was a Republican congressman from South Carolina, was facing a ethics complaint in the House that he had had sex with two of his staffers, and they were about to vote to censure him until he resigned.
1: That's right.
0: So there's a lot of this going on.
1: Yeah, that's right. And the muckraker guy who filed the complaint, that's what he says. He's like, please sue me. Let's do this.
0: Yeah.
1: Let's go on a show. I'll show you all my evidence. And it's not really about the having sex with her staffers and that they're same-sex relationships either. It would still be against House ethics rules according to the House ethics rules, you cannot have a relationship with somebody in your staff, whether it's consensual or not. So, and that, of course, doesn't apply to married staffers, but that's, you know, I guess that there was an occasion that they changed the rules to that it meant, no, you as a senator or house or representative, as a rep, you can't have sex with one of the people in your employ and, or have a relationship with them. And there's all these dodgy payments too that, that need to be explained. Why is she giving $200,000 to one of the women that she allegedly had an affair with?
0: Yeah, $200,000.
1: Mm-hmm, mm-hmm. And the speculation is, according to the ethics filing, is it was to buy her silence. And who knows? Let's see. Well, you explain it. Why did you give her $200,000? I would like, that's a nice bonus, right? And there were other payments to these people that aren't exactly, explained. So they're a little dodgy. And as a member of Congress, account for everything. This is your campaign money. This is public funds and people are donating. So everything has to be on the up and up. But we're talking about Republicans, and we're talking about Boebert, who had to take the GED to get her high school diploma GED. She had to take it. She failed it four times, if I'm not mistaken. And she took it right. She finally passed it right before she swore in to Congress. They're really like low class people, you know? And I don't know if you remember when her sons, I mean, the kids are out of control, just like the family. The apple doesn't fall far from the tree. The kids were terrorizing the neighborhood and they called 911 on, there's a 911 call of the neighbors going, you gotta get here, because they were riding ATVs out, and one of the neighbors said, slow down. We got kids and we got pets out here. You're going to kill somebody. And the kid responded, F you. Okay. And then the father came out, Mr. Boebert, before they were, divorced. And he was drunk in the middle of the day. And then he started taking a baseball bat to these people's mailboxes. Okay.
0: Nothing like the old nuclear family, you know.
1: That's the Republican family values right there. You can't get along with your neighbors, and you got to hear this 911 call. The guy's like, yeah, you should know her. You know, she's Boebert, the congresswoman. And they're like, you got to get here. He's vandalizing our mailboxes. And it's just this is what they are. If you can't get along with your neighbors, how do you expect to represent your community? You can't even get along. You know, it's not even about getting along either. It's like hostile. They're vandalizing the neighbors' mailboxes. That's sick and dysfunctional. And that's what I mean. Like, they need to be in therapy, not
0: in
1: Congress.
0: Well, actually, in my mind, it's the perfect metaphor for GOP in power.
1: Yeah, yeah, right.
0: Dysfunctional is the key word here.
1: Right. They're not, they're sick, and they need to get the help they need and stop inflicting their manias on society. That's what it's all about. Go get help. I'm glad you found Jesus, but how come we got to hear how much you love Jesus, but we never see it in your actions, right? Their only holy obligation is hating a trans kid, kicking a trans kid off of a little league or something. I mean, they're just so sick and awful. And of course, Lauren Boebert, there's other things we have on video, and then she had when she was going through her divorce, she was out at her husband or soon to be ex showed up, and she punched him in the face, and then, but he ended up saying that no, I was the one who got violent, and then he got arrested or something. And this is what we're talking about: people who can't control themselves, who don't know how to behave in public, who are beneath the dignity of the office. And when, and I always talk about how when, you know, they brought screaming matches into the halls of Congress, which conservatives do that all the time. Everything, if you want things to suck, just add a right winger. Just like with the caning of, well, who was that?
0: Charles Sumner.
1: Yeah. Yeah, that's another, you know. Right, the caning of Charles Sumner after the well, it was a conservative.
0: Just the Civil War.
1: Yeah, yep. Who?
0: It was a Southern congressman, right, who was about having an argument over slavery.
1: Yes, and it's always the conservatives that do things like that, and of course it's familiar to today's politics all over the South. They were selling canes and things like that.
0: Yep.
1: That became a big item to show your support for beating somebody in the halls of Congress. And it wasn't just he really hurt this guy.
0: After the attack, Sumner couldn't return for the Senate for over a year.
1: Mm-hmm.
0: He eventually did, but he wasn't physically able to attend the Senate for over a year after that meeting.
1: And what happened to the perpetrator? He became
0: nothing.
1: A hero to
0: the right-wingers,
1: not Republicans.
0: The South.
1: Yeah,
0: yes.
1: To the Southerners. And who are the Democrats of their day, where the racists, now everything's backwards. But anyway, yeah, and then we have the... this is another thing I was wanted to talk to you about. I don't know if you saw what's her name, Nancy Mace, who this is what I'm talking about with Republicans. Everything is a troll. Everything is an attempt to play victim. I don't know if you saw this.
0: I did.
1: Go Cox.
0: Oh, yeah.
1: You know she's trolling. Okay. And with her boobs out and her cleavage. And then she's like, and people started sending her, inappropriate material. This looks more like she's not a member of Congress. She's announcing her, she's announcing her OnlyFans page.
0: Yeah,
1: right?
0: Pretty much. That's what it looks like. You know, and let me give you another example here. Which happened in Texas last week. In Texas, they have a statewide office, the State Railroad Commissioner. Now, it sounds innocuous, but it has a lot of power. The office controls all the corporate behavior in all, not just railroads, but all corporations in Texas. The incumbent is a very conservative Republican named Beau French. And last week, French posted a video of the crowd at a University of Texas football game and pointed out in his video, is what happened. Look at all these non-whites who are attending the University of Texas. And he went on to talk about that Texas UT is being taken over by Hispanic students and Muslim students.
1: Oh, my God.
0: And, you know, that's the other thing that's coming up now. Since they are so defensive and can't talk about the economy, the new rage on the GOP is Muslim bashing.
1: Oh, yes. Oh, yeah. And that's even when you watch that Trump... the clips I saw, I couldn't take the whole thing, of course, that Trump Palooza thing in Texas that they had. And they were all talking about Sharia law. Who's in danger of passing Sharia law in the country? Ted Cruz is, we will never have Sharia law here. It's like they're really good at of hyping things up and vilifying minority groups and whatnot, but also addressing the bullshit problems that America faces, because, you know,
0: don't want to talk about the economy.
1: No.
0: So that when they can't talk about the economy, they go back to the old standard, which is race baiting, is what immigration is all about. You know, Ted Cruz, the senator from Texas, I think he had a speech at the Republican midterm convention in Dallas, said that Americans have to worry now because the communists and the Muslims are joining forces.
1: Oh, Jesus Christ. See, that's what I'm saying, too. And you can't even have a serious conversation with these people because nobody is talking about communism. Even Mondani and AOC and the people who proclaim themselves democratic socialists, they're not communists, okay? No one is handing out $5,000 to people. No one is buying into...
0: Wait, the president is handling it.
1: Well, they're not, right. Exactly, right. No one is... they're not trying to buy into private companies, use government money to take over companies like Trump is, or doing... You know, they're not doing the things that traitor Trump is doing. And so that's why you can't have a serious conversation with them. They're not sincere partners in governance. They're not trying to be sincere partners. They come right out of the gate with their bullshit. Oh, commie, commie, commie. Where's the commie? There's no effective communist party in the United States. It has no, if there is, it's very minor and nobody knows about it. It has no political power.
0: Tara, if there wasn't an effective communist party in the United States, the Republicans would have to invent one.
1: Hello.
0: Because they get a lot of their fuel from anti-communism, however ridiculous it is.
1: You're right. And they have invented one, it seems.
0: Yeah, pretty much so.
1: Yeah.
0: They talk about communists all the time, and there aren't any.
1: Commie, commie, commie. Anytime you try to do something for the general welfare, to promote the general welfare, commie, commie, commie. And they don't have any problem with funneling money into the hands of the rich, who will never trickle on us, and all it does is corrupt government, and that's it. That it doesn't trickle, nothing. I mean, even the whole trickle thing is so offensive, and that's why I say.
0: Well, it's been 40 years now of trickle down economics, and it hasn't got down to the middle class yet.
1: No,
0: because if it had, they wouldn't be having trouble feeding their families and filling their gas tanks.
1: That's right, and that. But this is why that Trump, you know, he understands the power of propaganda. Which is why he's attacking the press. That's why he repeats his lies incessantly. Now it's canon in the Republican Party that you have to believe the election was stolen from the baboon, and Joe Biden left an economy in ruins when, of course, that isn't the case. And so, not that we didn't have struggles, but the economy was turned around. In fact, Trump is the one who left Biden a shit show, but you never hear Democrats complain about it. That's the thing. The Democrats have got to start tooting their own horns and pointing fingers where it belongs.
0: And moving forward.
1: Yes, yes. And give, you know, it's like FDR never missed the opportunity to remind the American people who had left them on the breadlines, what party left them on the bread lines, and he would make jokes about it, and he would say, you know, one of the speeches, and
0: there's a famous FDR quote that I use a lot, and a quote was, "Rich people are so intent on feathering their own nest that they're destroying the American eagle."
1: Right, that's right. And he also said one of his jokes was that there's an old adage that you never speak of a rope. Never speak of a rope in the house of a man who's been hanged. So if I were in mixed company, meaning with Republicans and Democrats, I would, one word in the whole English language I would never use is the word depression. So I mean, it took a while to get there, but he wasn't out there saying, I welcome Republican ideas. Let's get to the table and hash out your ideas. And the Democrats have been doing that for far too long, trying to appeal to the Republicans. And it's as if that's what drove me crazy with Biden in his administration, because it seemed to me that he was more interested in rehabbing the Republican brand than the Republicans themselves. And he was always like, this is bipartisan. Look, I got my Republican friend here. And no, you're making them seem like a palatable choice. And Obama did the same thing, too, with the ACA, trying to get their buy-in on it. And they may,

0: Of course, the election is on Tuesday, November 3rd, which means the presidential race starts the next day on November 4th. And I think you're going to see a lot of discussion about Medicare for All, because
1: yes,
0: most Democrats want Medicare for All. And it will be interesting to see how the Democratic progressive, Democrat presidential candidates respond to that desire. You can't ignore it because it's there.
1: Yes.
0: And I think...
1: What do you think, though? How is it polls, right? It polls popularly.
0: It is very popular. It is very especially popular with Democrats. Whoever's going to run for president as a Democrat has to acknowledge that fact. And I think there's going to be a debate in the presidential race, which I welcome, on what do we do about health care? Do we just restore Obamacare, or do we move forward with Medicare for All? I think that's going to be the biggest debate in the Democratic presidential race.
1: Yeah, I, as I said, the only fix our health care needs is a public option. And in fact, if this is what I believe, if and I pretty much I'm certain that if Obama had not jettisoned the public option, right, to get Joe Lieberman's buy-in and the Republican buy-in, we would be in a much different world today. And they wouldn't be able to do what they're doing, you know, undermining it at every turn. So anyway, there's the music. I can't believe it goes by so fast. Thank you so much for hanging out, and we'll do it again.
0: And always a
1: very
0: pleasure,
1: soon,
0: Tara.
1: Very soon. I mean, we had so many other things on the board here, but you'll have to come back and let's talk
0: I'll be glad to.
1: Yeah, let's keep it going. We will win. Remember, we're on the right side of history, decency, dignity, democracy.
0: Too big to rig.
1: That's right. Tell us where we can find you, Brad.
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1: All right, yes, please do. 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We don't have big billionaire benefactors. We only have you and people like Charlie from APS Radio and APS Radio News. Thank you, Charlie, for all the support that you give to this show and to me as a human being. I really appreciate it. And all the support you give to the community cats. It really does mean a lot. And Charlie does work to make the world a better place. So, and that's what we got. We got each other. Thank you so much, Brad. And guys, I will be back on Thursday, and Brad will be back on
0: Monday.
1: Yeah, Deadline DC. Let's keep it going. We will win. Remember, subscribe to my Substack. And thank you, Andrea, on the Twitch chat, keeping us safe. And Jim over here on YouTube, on the YouTubes. Oh, boy, I lost my YouTube connection. Or the... I don't know who else is there. Maybe Elizabeth's there. Nice to see everybody. Thank you for hanging out. And we will see you on Thursday. But I'll see you on the Substack in the meantime. Okay, guys? I'll see you soon.
2: Yes, sir. 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

0: Anti-War Radio back when, and also the author of Empire of Lies. He wrote some good books before that too, but this is the one that you want, Empire of Lies. You know what it is? It's kind of provoked and enough already, all rolled into one in like 300 pages. So you can't write like that. It's really good though. And I think I told you guys before. Hi, Charles. Welcome to the show.
1: Scott, it's great to talk to you. Yeah, I remember those days when we were doing anti-war radio. It was just you and me.
0: Good times.
1: Pretty thin, but we did good work.
0: We did. Well, there's a side story there, but maybe I'll remember to tell it in a minute. But I wanted to say that I said this before the last time I interviewed you, you know, when the book came out, but that was like a year ago. It was so cool reading Empire of Lies because I could tell, and believe me, man, no offense taken. I could tell you had not been reading my books and watching my show this whole time. And this was not, you know, there are a lot of people in the world who learned a lot of stuff from me. And I can sometimes hear little echoes of like, oh, they might have got that from me a little bit there somewhere, whatever. And I could tell that you just didn't. You had not been, up with my stuff. And so then, but what you did was you wrote the exact same thing that I wrote about the terror wars and about the Cold War with Russia and all of that, only all in a smart guy order with everything all like written well instead of just a timeline the way I do it. And it was so good. And you make all the same points as me, only like with different examples. It's great because it made me feel like, hey, see, I am smart because Chuck says I'm right.
1: Yeah.
0: And didn't even know that that was what he was saying when he was saying it. So anyway, thanks for being so great, dude.
1: Yeah, and thanks for publishing my book. You know, when it was time to bring it out, I thought, well, you know, I ought to call Scott and see if the Libertarian Institute will bring this book out. And he said, yeah, I'll bring that book out. Let's do it. So anyway, thank you for that.
0: I wonder how many people read your book and they're like, man, I didn't even have to read Enough Already and Provoked. I could have just read this one.
1: Yeah. Well, don't tell them the other way around. Don't tell them if they read your book, they don't need to read mine.
0: No, that's not true either. No, because that's the whole thing is it's a really great remixed version of the same thing, kind of, right? We're like, I say Cobar, you say Flight 800, but we're still, you know, on the same thing.
1: Yeah. Well, so, Scott and I had used to talk a fair amount and did some radio stuff together. And I remember introducing him at a conference once and I called him. I remember one night I called him really late at night because I was looking for some obscure reference for something on a prior book that I was trying to write and I couldn't think of it. And I thought, oh, it's really late, but I'll call Scott anyway. He'll know the answer. And I called him and he knew the answer and I said, thanks, go back to sleep. That was a long time ago. But during this whole period, I kind of dropped out of the public debate when I wrote this book. I wasn't conferring with anybody really or talking with anybody. And so it just shows great minds, I guess. That's the theory anyway.
0: And you know, that conference was 2010 and the speech was the case against the case for war with Iran.
1: Wow.
0: And why we really should not attack Iran because it would be really bad.
1: I can see that all the really important people were listening.
0: No, actually, they were in pointing and laughing and saying, what is this guy? I know Gareth Porter. That's what I know. All right. Yeah. Enough. I'm going to ask you questions about economics.
1: Okay.
0: How's economics doing lately?
1: Oh, we're in deep trouble here. We're very deep trouble. I asked Ron Paul years ago. I said, "How will you know? Is there an indicator you have in mind for when the whole house of cards starts to tumble?" And he said, "Yeah, the best one I can think of is when, you know, foreigners begin to refuse to fund our debt."
0: Uh-huh.
1: That, he said, now things are getting into serious territory. And of course, he was right, as he generally is. So we're at that point now. Foreigners are, look, everybody knows they're adding gold to their central bank reserves. They're creating bilateral, unilateral settlement systems so they can bypass the U.S. and the weaponized dollar. This is going on all over the world. And it's kind of reached a peak now. And the U.S. Treasury is definitely worried about it because the United States is the biggest debtor in the world. How do we fund our debt? We're dependent on the kindness of foreign strangers. Think about that. We've got to depend on people in Japan to loan money to Washington, D.C. so that we can run our empire. It's absolutely crazy. So what's going on now, Scott, in a kind of a thumbnail description is Japan's having its own problems. And the Treasury Secretary, Scott Bessant, is like a lot of people in Washington, terrified They're terrified that Japan will start selling their U.S. Treasury instruments, their bonds and bills and so on. And they have a lot of them. They have $1.1 trillion. So we've got $40 trillion visible debt. Japan has loaned us $1.1 trillion, and we need more creditors as our debt goes up, as our deficit spending continues. We're running a $2 trillion deficit this year. So we need more creditors, not fewer. So the last thing they want is to see Japan tend to its own domestic problems and support the yen by selling dollars to buy yen. They're terrified of that. So what do? They intervene in Japan's currency market, and they use a device basically that has to do with basically using a repo facility. Without getting into the weeds on it, they're basically lending money against Japan's treasuries so that the Japan doesn't sell its treasuries. So the point is to keep Japan in the game of funding the U.S. Okay, with that picture in mind, let me give you an idea what these schizophrenics are doing with their other hand over here. At the same time, they're desperately trying to keep Japan loaning money to the United States. At the exact same time, with the second breath, Bessant launches this economic doomsday program of his to further weaponize the dollar and to force countries around the globe not to use U.S. dollars, to invest in U.S. instruments, to count on settling in the U.S. SWIFT system, and so on, to make life hard for anybody that's involved with Iran in any visible way. So on the one hand, they've got to keep people loaning money to the United States, and at the other hand, they shoot themselves in the foot by declaring a war on anybody that still uses the dollar or owns treasuries but doesn't bow to America's political whims. So this is typical government schizophrenia. I don't have to tell you that. But, yeah. I mean, it's an egregious case, and it's kind of an end of empire case, too.
2: Man. Okay, so there's a lot there, but I want to try to parse a thing because I'm not sure if I understand it right. But, like, clearly Russia, Iran, whatever other countries – particularly, you know, China and Brazil, I don't know exactly how much they resent us, but they're big enough countries to kind of have their own, you know, medium strength interests there. But obviously, you know, Russia and China and some other more adversarial states have a real good reason. Iran, they have a real good reason to be in the BRICS and to use their own currencies or other currencies in order to essentially evade American pressure. And right. So we use the dollar as a weapon against them, as you said. But then you got Japan. Japan doesn't hate us. Japan, they're only at risk of getting out of treasuries because they're worried about the price. So here right. We're printing money and devaluing our currency in order to prop up their currency. So they can spend the money that we give them on our debt or on their own debt so that they don't start selling their own debt.
1: They don't sell our debt that they hold, our U.S. treasuries, and buy yen with it. And Bessant says we're going to do whatever we have to do to support them. So whatever they've dumped into, these repos and this intervention in the market so far, that's only the beginning.
2: Well, so I guess my question is, how much does the first category of nations trying to evade the dollar system and go around it is leading to the loss of confidence in the dollar that's leading Japan to worry and consider even selling their treasuries in the first place? Or is it all just because of all the money they printed for COVID and all of that crap?
1: Yeah, it's basically, if you believe the reports, Japan is only concerned about the Japan domestic situation. So, you know, things are changing fast in Japan. Japan's at a crisis. Of course they are. Japan buys Japanese government bonds. It's an end game sort of a thing. So they're concerned about supporting the yen. And the only resources that they have, or the most substantial resources that they have to buy yen, is by selling U.S. treasuries to buy the yen. But their focus is entirely, not entirely, but largely on supporting their own currency, the yen. But look at how this game works. You mentioned Russia. You know, few people know. Yeah, go ahead.
2: How much has the BRICS intervention and organized turn against the dollar actually hurt it? Versus
1: not much yet.
2: Because of the real inflation by Washington.
1: Yeah, not much yet. It's coming. Nobody likes it. It's hard building an alternative currency. It takes a long time to get to be able to build a world reserve currency. But the trend is their friend. And the trend is that people want out of the U.S. dollar. And I'll give you an example. People don't even realize that Russia was a major creditor of the United States. And I don't remember what they owned at the top. They probably owned $500 billion of U.S. government instruments. They've dumped all those because they know, of course, that they will be frozen. They will be taken away. They've seen ample evidence of the way we play the game. But a better example is China. China was America's, only a few years ago, China was America's number one foreign creditor. And they owned something like $1.2 trillion of U.S. Treasury instruments. That's a lot of loaning money to a government that needs it very, very badly, our government. So they loaned us $1.2 trillion, but they see the handwriting on the wall, right? They know that we freeze assets wherever we want. We make promises and we break them. The dollar is not a neutral, dependable currency. It is a weapon of our foreign policy. They know they're very vulnerable. So in the last few years, they have dumped half of their dollar holdings. At a time that the United States debt has grown like Topsy, that we need more creditors, they've dumped half of their dollar holdings. So they still have $600 billion plus that they could sell when it's convenient for them. But the share of foreign holders of U.S. Treasury instruments, U.S. Treasury debt, since 2012 has dropped from 34% to 12%. Somebody wrote, a guy, Wolf Richter, that I follow a lot on the financial pages, says, treasuries have become broadly unappetizing to the rest of the world, U.S. treasuries. So this is what Ron Paul was telling me years ago. You know, we would come to a crossroads like this, and it would be very clear that people have had a bellyful of the United States and its whims and caprices and hegemony and foreign policy, and that at some point they would realize that the dollar isn't their friend.
2: Yeah. Mundo's Artisan Coffees. Explicitly Scott Horton Show flavored coffee from Mundo's Artisan Coffees. Get it? They hate Starbucks because Starbucks supports the war party. But Mundo's Artisan Coffees, they support peace. And so here you go. 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ScottHorton.org/coffee. Get you some. 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Pretty good, right? ScottHortonShow.com. So, yeah, you have a tough intersection of economics and politics there, right, where mm-hmm. you essentially... Yeah, most of these governments are not going to make the political decision to turn against the U.S. when it's not in their economic interest to do so.
1: Right.
2: But we're making it the perfect storm where we're making everybody resent us and want out right at the time that the government is debasing and destroying the currency and making it make sense on the bottom line to go ahead and do so as well.
1: You know, Washington doesn't know what to do. Bessant doesn't know what to do. The rest of Washington doesn't know what to do. Bessant says we're going to, you know, keep this Japanese program going, but they introduced this program to clamp down on anybody doing business with Iran. And I think they had a couple names for it. One was Operation D-Day. The other one was, Walk the Plank or something like that. But they've only barely begun to implement it. So they started clamping down on an Egyptian bank in the Gulf and stuff. Well, who's supporting Iran?
2: China.
1: Of course.
2: Yeah.
1: But they haven't dared lift a finger against China. But anyway, Assad has basically said, we're just testing the waters on this ferocious program we're going to implement. And the D-Day, they're really going to go wide with it now. They're going to get serious about this, is some date next week, the 27th or 24th or something of this month. They're going to really clamp down and get serious. Bad time. Bad idea.
2: So Trump says the bond market is very unfair. You know what they're doing is they're trying to charge a higher interest rate and thing. And then now the Fed has raised the federal funds rate a quarter of a point. And, you know, I don't know, Chuck, there's been forecasts and other forecasts that have, you know, played out and come true to different varying degrees over the times. And, you know, we might have thought that there would have been a dollar meltdown back the last time we went through this in the Obama years. I know you wrote a book about it then. Like, oh man, how could anybody continue to trust the dollar? It's the beginning of the end. I'm saying you're wrong. I'm just saying you're way ahead of the curve. But this is clearly kind of, you know, the situation that we're getting into now. But then the way I understand this stuff is very amateurishly, but as it's been, I think, explained to me, is we have a real rock and a hard place situation here where they cannot raise interest rates up high enough to defeat inflation. Because if they do, they completely, you know, detonate the national debt in Washington.
1: Yeah.
2: The interest payments on the debt and where they already are. I believe the last time I saw the line chart, this may have changed. Last time I saw the line chart, the interest on the federal debt was bigger than the military.
1: Sure.
2: Medicare, Medicaid. The only thing bigger in the budget was Social Security. That may have even changed now. And if they went ahead and did like a Paul Volcker thing and say, no, we're going to force a recession in order to lick this inflation, then, well, they just can't. That was back when the national debt was less than $1 trillion in the late 70s, early 80s there, right?
1: Yeah, they can't, you know, they can raise interest rates a lot, compounds their own problem. Exactly as you said, they're between a rock and a hard place. If they don't, then, you know, then nobody wants to loan money to the United States government. So they have a hard time borrowing. If they do raise interest rates, they shut down the global economy. At some point, it affects the stock market and so on. So, yeah, they're between a rock and a hard place. And there is no visible way out. And yet they don't understand that. Clinton came into office saying, you mean a bunch of guys, bond traders, are going to determine the success of my presidency? And at least Clinton understood, you know, that there's some fundamental economic truths. And yet Bessant doesn't say that. So he comes out the other day. He says, we're bigger than the market. He said, I am the house. You know, you'd never want to bet against the house. I am the house. And so he tries and he works and he labors mightily to try to drive interest rates down. And they perversely just keep going up. He may think he's the house, but it's the global economy and it's willing creditors and willing lenders that determine real interest rates and not a bunch of guys around a table in Washington.
2: Yeah. Now, so in the rest of the world, stuck in a rock and hard place situation too with the dollar, because every other central bank also just prints money all day. They don't know what they're doing either. Yeah. You know what I mean? I don't know if they have a red canes, but they don't really need an excuse to just print money. And so they, you know, back in the Obama years, they were like, oh yeah, well, we're going to create a market basket of currencies. And it's like, yeah, made out of what? Rupees and rubles. Work, right? So, but then you mentioned that the Chinese have been buying a bunch of gold up. And I guess, I don't even know. I think they even officially announced this, right? That they're working to try to build a new global currency based on gold. And then I says, that sounds like actually that could work, because assuming that it's verifiable about the holdings supporting the thing, then it doesn't really matter which political government, well, I guess depending on how much you trust their stability over the long term, but that's the kind of thing that could really stand against something like the dollar. And because obviously the dollar sucks right now, but it's just every other currency sucks worse, right? Or not?
1: You know, I read a long interview in one of the financial magazines years ago by, I guess, the second deputy director of China's central bank. And I got done with it and I thought, oh my God, this guy must have gone to school with, you know, like Janet Yellen and all this is awful. And it turns out they actually did go to school and they learned at the same Keynesian church as all these other guys. It sounded exactly like U.S. Treasury officials talking, but one thing about China is they're very patient and they're working on this thing and they're taking their time, and they are the world's largest gold producer now. They're the world's largest gold buyer now. There's good reason to think that when they announce their official gold reserves, they're not even close to reality, that they have much, much bigger gold reserves. The United States penalizes Americans for owning gold. In fact, my first book, I wrote about how they do that, and they go, that's not possible. Can you demonstrate that? I go, yeah, look at any prospectus for any gold fund, you know, describes how the Treasury treats gold ownership, gold profits at an injurious rate. So, but they have encouraged their people to own gold. they own more gold than they officially report. I mean, they understand there's a difference between the paper dollar and the gold dollar. And, you know, the way I like to describe the central bankers is that they basically know the game of printing money and creating inflation, creating artificial credit, artificial currency, artificial money. They know the game, and they don't mind fleecing their own people. But they just, they've reached the point where they don't want to be fleeced by us anymore. So if we're going to have 10 or 12% inflation, nobody wants to sit on $500 billion that erodes by $50 billion or $40 billion over the course of a year. So they're beating feet out. And they're not trying to be visible, and they're keeping some on the accounts, and nobody wants to be seen to be the first guy rushing for the door, you know, and everybody dumps at once before they can unload everything they have. But they're all working methodically to try to lighten up and reduce their exposure. I think it's very wise. It's good advice for the American people, too, who have all their wealth denominated in U.S. dollars. The game ain't going on forever. It doesn't last forever. And these are the signs that it's starting to break up.
2: Do you think there's a real risk of like a global crack-up boom where even Australia and everybody just races to dump their treasuries as fast as they can, and all those dollars all come floating home, and we have Weimar-style price inflation and just craziness like that?
1: Yeah, basically I do, but I don't think it'll quite work like that. When it gets to the point where everybody will do that, you know, before the dollars even get home, it's kind of like game over. You know, it is kind of a crack-up boom. When people wake up and they realize that the currency has been dishonest all these very years, and they realize that everybody else with even more money and bigger reserves than they have has caught on, then everybody races to turn, you know, paper money into tangible assets of one sort or another. So,
2: Well, so, man, I've read some Austrian economic stuff and some Rothbard and this and that, but also read William Grierder, the Washington Post guy.
1: Yeah.
2: And his version of Jekyll Island is called Secrets of the Temple. It's about the Volcker years there. And one of the things that he talks about is like the push and pull between, so Carter appointed Volcker, and Volcker comes in to wage this war on inflation by jacking interest rates way, way up. Reagan comes in, which of course forces a terrible recession, which helps, you know, change the regime from Carter to Reagan. Then Reagan comes in and is like, hey, enough of this, man. I want to get reelected. So I want economic good times. So he starts cutting taxes. And the, never mind the morality of the thing, from the point of view of the money managers, cutting taxes is inflationary, because cutting taxes is stimulative toward business, and anything good for business means essentially the more they do, the more loans that they take out, and which is all or in great part new money and new artificial bank credit expansion. And so continuing to compound the problem of the inflation that they're trying to defeat. So the central bank is telling Reagan, no, stop doing that. We're trying to cause a crash. We're trying to strangle the economy almost to death to shake off all of the bad stuff and get a good reset here. And you, by doing anything stimulative and inflationary, are preventing the reset that we're forcing everyone to go through all this pain in the first place to try to accomplish. And then they eventually backed off by, I think, 82. And then things were back on the upswing by re-election time in 84. The thing of it is, right, is that you have kind of contradictory policies, at least at that time, going on between the Fed and the executive branch, the political branches of government. Well, not that the Fed isn't, but you know what I mean. And so here you have, the way it was reported was Trump agreed with the new Fed chair. And in fact, the way I read it, I have no idea if this is true. I think it was the Wall Street Journal, said that the entire Federal Reserve Board wanted to raise the interest rate by a quarter point. And then Trump said, at least, that he talked to the new chair on the phone and told him, go ahead and vote with them.
1: Yeah, you can't win. So
2: yeah,
1: the numbers are against you.
2: Yeah, but so in the scheme of things, I guess I don't know how much a quarter point is. I know that the last time they started raising interest rates back in 2006, it led to the crash of 08. Not that it was the wrong thing to do. It was the bubble that was the wrong thing, and it was the terrible crash that was the correction. But we got some huge bubbles now, and I've read some things that have said that the only real growth in the economy is in the AI sector, and that ain't real growth. Man, I mean, some of it is, but a lot of it's not. And so I wonder if you can like help me place myself, where in time do I exist now, Charles, on in the boom bust cycle? And what is the tension between the national government stimulative policies and the Federal Reserve's now opposite policies, at least to a degree there?
1: Yeah, we'll see how Warsh does going along. It should be a little bit concerning if you buy the whole federal central bank story, which you and I don't. But if you buy the whole thing of the managed currency and the central bank as a watchdog, you'd think it's a little bit surprising that the new appointee is conferring with the president about what he should do and how he should vote about interest rates. I mean, that's Nixon stuff, you know, when Nixon was, you know, saying, we got to goose this economy now, the 72 election's coming up. And Arthur Burns goes, yeah, we get time's running short. We better goose the economy. And it reminds me of LBJ had one of the, it might have been William McChesney Martin, I can't remember, one of the Fed chairmen fly down to his ranch, and he grabbed the guy and he threw him up against the wall for raising rates and hurting LBJ's reelection. So, where we are in the picture, it sounds like Warsh is talking a fairly good game. I'm not really persuaded that when the economy begins to break down, all these guys are from Wall Street. You know, when the economy begins to break down, when Wall Street feels enough pain, when the money center banks that created the Fed in the first place to serve their interests begin to suffer, then the Fed always does what they want them to do. And, the real story to me is when they talk about, squeezing inflation out of the system, are they doing anything on the other side of the balance sheet? Are they cutting spending at all? And of course, they're not. Quite the contrary. You know, Trump wants to add $500 billion to the military budget, and he wants to give every breathing, warm-blooded American $5,000 for every man, woman, and child, or every man and woman in America at a cost of $1.3 trillion. So they have, I mean, they just have no sense. They're just, you know, this is the contradictory nature of states everywhere. You know, they got pressure from these guys and they serve their interests, and they got cronies over here and they serve their interests, and it doesn't all converge into a one coherent policy. So maybe the Treasury is getting serious. I think they're talking, you know, they're trying to put up a good face, but you know, when the stock market breaks, interest rates keep going up and the stock market breaks, and people say, why shouldn't I take 5% treasuries with no risk in hopes of getting a better return than risky stocks? When the stock market breaks, they will run to its rescue. And when the banks start screaming, they will run to its rescue as they have always done. In the words of Patrick Henry, I know no way to judge the future but by the past. And that's what the Fed has done since the day it was created.
2: Mm. Hey, guys, it's fundraising time at the Libertarian Institute. We don't do this very often, but we got to do it. It's our 10-year anniversary this month, September of 2026. It was right around this time, 2016, that myself, William Norman Grigg, and Sheldon Richman founded the Libertarian Institute. And rest in peace, Will. But we've been going strong. We've got a really great crew of, OGs like Ted Galen Carpenter and Lori Calhoun and Jim Bovard. And then, of course, our whole younger generation of great libertarian writers and all the great shows and all the great articles and all the great community we're building with the Institute. So I know you guys love it as much as I do. So check us out at libertarianinstitute.org/donate. And especially for you extremely wealthy Austrian economist types who've been buying gold and bitcoins all this time and have amassed gigantic fortunes. Well, kick down, support free market, anti-war stuff. libertarianinstitute.org/donate. And thank you guys. 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Hey, look, guys, Scott Horton Show and Scott Horton Academy swag. Just look at the YouTube channel there, and under every video, there's links to all the stuff. In the words of Patrick Henry, I smell a rat. They're going to All the bailouts, man, are coming.
1: Yeah.
2: And, you know, every time this happens, it just drives me crazy, man. I know it bothers you too. They always go, oh, man, see, laissez-faire free market capitalism failed. And so now we need, because of these bailouts, they prove that free market capitalism doesn't work. And now what we need is a stimulative policy. And it's just like, ah, geez. I mean, they pull that in after the crash of 08. You would have thought, if you listened to the TV and the, read the papers, you'd have thought that Ron Paul had been the president for the last years.
1: Yeah.
2: And so you thought that the New Deal never happened. That, in fact, it's right now it's the 1930s, and we just had the 1920s of roaring free market, laissez-faire capitalism, which also wasn't and was highly regulated and highly influenced by especially the New York Fed at the time with its stimulative and inflationary policies that led to the bubble and the crash of 29. But anyway, that was the narrative they told me in seventh grade. Was we had a total free market in the 20s, and that led to the terrible crash. So then Jesus came, the Archangel Gabriel came and possessed the body of Franklin Roosevelt and saved America by turning us commie. And everybody knows that. And then, but somehow in the 2000s, we had a laissez-faire free market system that led to the crash of 08. I guess there can only be one explanation, and that's it, Charles.
1: You know, guys like you and me that really believe in a free market, free economy, I hate to use the word capitalism because it's been so misused in so many times and places, as you kind of alluded to. But if, for those of us that believe in free markets and free economies, and perhaps you could call it capitalism, you couldn't help but want to kind of cheer on the Occupy Wall Street guys that were standing out there in the middle of the street in Manhattan, looking up at the top floor with signs saying, jump, jump. Because those guys were getting bailed out while they were losing their houses, moving back in with mom and dad. So, yeah, you know, it's always the fault of capitalism and free markets and honest money. But we never had honest money, and we never had free markets, and we never had real capitalism during all of these incidents. But it's always an excuse. And of course, where does the fault lie in telling that story to the American people? It lies with the media. That, you know, they're basically co-opted by the state. They're state's lapdog press. And so they tell the story the way the state wants them to tell the story. Oh, had too much of this free market capitalism stuff. Got to fix the economy. Can't let people suffer.
2: Yep. I remember there was an AP story about Venezuela where they said, you know, America has now banned the export of the paper that Venezuela needs to print their money, which raises real questions about how they're going to be able to afford the terrible rising prices if they can't print enough money to buy all the stuff that they need.
1: Isn't that funny?
2: And I'm like, yeah, that's exactly what AP news reporters and editors think about how the world works. They don't know the first thing about
1: it. We need more paper. Don't have enough paper. No wonder we're in a fix.
2: College and everything. It's not like they're totally ignorant.
1: Well, most of them are. Yeah.
2: All right. Wait. I wrote down things I wanted to ask you too. I guess back to the previous question on the boom bust thing. Yeah. I know a guy who owned a construction company in the W. Bush years. And he told me the story. He says he read the Wall Street Journal. And in 2000, I guess six, or maybe it was seven, he read that Ben Bernanke has raised the federal funds rate a quarter point. And he went, oh, okay. And he sold all his bulldozers and sold his company. And then he sat back and waited till everything crashed. And then he bought all his stuff back and went back to work again, or maybe waited a little while. But he knew because he had just read, I don't even know if he had read Rothbard or just he had read G. Edward Griffin, and he just knew what happens, man. There's a bubble and then they pop it. And then there's a bubble and then they pop it again. And this is how you know, is when the Fed raises the funds rate a quarter point, it's on. And I know that Rothbard says this in chapter 11 of For a New Liberty, that when they try to prick the bubble and create a soft landing and let the air out kind of slowly, it never works. It always pops and leads to a giant crash. Yeah. But it kind of seems like they got away with a soft landing kind of a thing with the way that they did the lockdowns and then all the bailouts after the lockdowns and all of that crash.
1: Well, we got the Biden inflation from it.
2: I mean, after that, like, yeah, when they started dialing back some of the inflation from the COVID thing, that hadn't led to a big crash yet. But maybe we're just further on that path now.
1: Yeah, this is what I would watch, and I'm not pretending to know. So manage your own portfolio the way that you think. But here's what I would watch is these AI companies now are starting to realize they've thrown a lot of good money after bad, and they're already looking to the government to more or less bail them out, you know, to limit competition, to designate a couple of them that can survive and be supplemented or blessed by the state and continue to operate. And some of them will have to be regulated out of business. So there's this hue and cry to get the government involved now in managing AI. And it's always driven by the guys that want to be the survivors of the thing and to keep the competitors out. So that's what's going on now. But I would watch for a crash in the AI market. That'll take the whole stock market down. It'll become really grim. And then, you know, when I was a kid, if I went to the gas station and pumped up my bicycle tire and I pumped in too much and it blew it up, I wouldn't think I could pump in more and make it work again. But that's what they always do. So if they blow up this bubble now, in the calamity that follows, they'll try to blow it up again. And certainly they'll direct the money. They'll try to direct the money, the credit, the resources elsewhere, but it'll be the same game. It'll be another one. But this has all the signs, to loop back around to Ron Paul again, this has all the signs of being the last one. You know, they've blown up one bubble after another, from the housing bubble, the dot-com bubble before that. They blow up one bubble after another, and they come in and they reinflate and they bail out the banks and so on. This one, though, is a little bit bigger and a little bit different. It's qualitatively different because, as I said at the beginning, we're dependent now on the kindness of foreign strangers to fund the debt. The debt has gotten so big that it can't be funded domestically except by just outright printing money. That's an endgame scenario. So they're having a hard time borrowing it. People are fleeing overseas. People are fleeing. Wolf Richter's headline, as I mentioned, is treasuries have become unappetizing to foreign governments and foreign central banks. Mm-hmm. So when they try to reinflate things and they try to get people back in the treasury game, they're going to have a very hard time. Everybody basically knows that the debt can't be paid. You know, Jeffrey Gundlach's thought of as the bond king. You know, he says what I've been saying, a lot of people have been saying, that there is no honest way that the debt can ever be contained or controlled or paid right now in the United States. And he came out, said it the other day. I was glad to hear him say, it can't be paid by any honest means. And the rest of the world sort of realizes that. And so it's every man for himself.
2: All right. And meaning that then do they have other options besides just creating trillions of new dollars to buy up the debt, tens of trillions even, then just lop zeros off and just completely, hyper the nth degree, try to start over somehow, or just repudiate the debt and say, sorry, if you own it, screwed. That's my favorite position, that like, it's your fault for investing in the butchers of everywhere.
1: Right. I keep having these discussions with people that think that the Social Security system should be solvent. And I say, you lent your money to your no good brother-in-law and he ran off to Vegas with it. What do you mean they should be solvent? Oh, no, it's my money. I paid into it. Well, the money is gone. Look, we're talking, I think they will respond to the crisis with a number of different things. Right now, there's talk, not loud, but talk about having to do something about Social Security besides mean testing it. There are people saying benefits are going to have to be cut by 23 or 24%. To keep the thing together, that's huge. That's a huge cut for old people living on Social Security. That's one thing.
2: There are other welfare payments of elderly Israelis, right?
1: Yeah, we could cut that. Oh, you won't do that. There are repressive means that they can use. You know, they could do anything they want. They can say, you can keep your 401k, but we've instituted new rules that 25% of every guaranteed deposit in a bank or a 401k or other instrument has to be invested in U.S. treasuries. In other words, they force people to loan them money, and they do it by law. And that is one of the, there's endless, there's currency controls. You can't take money out of the country. There are all kinds of means. It gets really ridiculous. I don't want anybody listening to your show to think this is what's going to happen in the foreseeable future. But if you look what happened in Russia Communist Revolution in 1917, they started going around, Lenin's henchmen started going around to people and torturing them for their gold. And Solzhenitsyn wrote about this. He said, if you had gold and gave it to them, that didn't get you a free pass. They tortured you some more because they thought you were holding out on them. And if you said you didn't, then they tortured you some more because they were sure that you did. So this is how desperate they get. I mean, all these things, funding the government, become existential for the creatures of the government. And that's an extreme case. And I don't think anybody's going to go around. You know, I mean, you take all of American people's gold now and it wouldn't even make a dent in the scope of the problem that we're facing now. It's so out of control. It's so huge. So I'm not saying that'll happen, but it just shows the intensity with which the government tries to solve its problem, its existential challenges. It will do anything.
2: Mm-hmm. Well, how loudly do you scoff when they say, nah, man, don't worry, because the AI is going to increase productivity so much that we're just going to produce our way right out of this?
1: Yeah. So maybe they're right, but it sure means a lot of unemployment too, right? And unemployment means, reduced tax revenues from people that aren't paying in and increased social spending, and the deficit widens and widens and widens. So, you know, everybody's looking for, a magic solution. You know, everybody's looking for, the dot-com things bail us out of all of our troubles. And, Greenspan's come up with new ways that we can loan money to unqualified people for mortgages and stuff, and that'll solve the housing problem. There's always a way out. Here's the way out. It's like the nation's in a hangover. Here's the way out. The way out of the Sunday morning hangover is don't get too drunk on Saturday night. You know, it's forethought. And then Sunday morning, what do I do now? You shouldn't, do something different next Saturday night. And it's the same thing with the United States. You know, everybody wants an easy solution. You warned them again. You tried to get them to stop, and they wouldn't do it. And they kept spending and spending and spending and running up the debt. And now they want a solution. There's nothing painless now. We're at the point there's nothing painless.
2: Okay, but now on top of this, you also have these extraordinarily high fuel prices and trade wars that they're increasing prices, but that's not inflation.
1: Right.
2: In fact, those I would consider, I think, to be, deflationary pressures because of the restrictions of supply and the rising costs of doing business. And God, when, diesel is this high and all this, I got an interview coming up with Larry Johnson about this. He's been following the diesel crisis. I mean, this is how everything gets where it's going in our country. Yeah. Charles is through 18 wheelers, man, driven on diesel fuel. And so, it seems like the war with Iran, and as well as like Trump, I don't know exactly what to make of this. I guess I can't figure it's really going to last beyond Trump's term or whatever. But he's like saying, look, I don't want to even trade with Canada at all. Screw them. And the Canadians like, we're going to try to apply for associate status with the European Union. These seem to be, deflationary pressures, for lack of a better term. I don't know what you'd call them, but headwinds for sure against even all the monetary expansion and the artificial bubbles. When it just seems like these are so destructive and counterproductive policies here. So what do you think about that? I guess if you want to parse it into the war and the trade wars.
1: Well, one thing is I try to be intellectually sound about this, and I sometimes fall into the conventions that which people talk about inflation, but I try to walk the straight and narrow and agree that it's not when a price goes up. If there's a freeze in Florida and the price of oranges goes up, that's not inflation. Inflation is an increase in the supply of money and credit. It's an engineered fact in our lives. So oil prices are not inflation, but they prove to be inflationary in the common parlance. In other words, when the Fed sits down again, when the next CPI report comes out, and it's called consumer price inflation, when the next CPI comes out, they're going to look at it and they're look at the effects of $100 a barrel oil again. And it's going to... I think it's pretty clear we're going to be over 4% in the Fed's highly contorted understatement of real inflationary or price increases, but we'll be over 4% in the next report next month. Then they react to it. Somebody's going to have to react to it in some way. And if Warsh is, you know, true to what he has said, you know, Warsh was against QE. He, you know, makes some good noises about some of these excesses. So that means another hike in interest rates, maybe a 50 basis point hike when inflation comes in at over 4 in the next CPI. So I think the stock market is very, very vulnerable here. And I think the American, general American prosperity is very, very vulnerable. And if you're depending on the Trump administration, you know, you listen to these guys, oh, I'm not worried about it's, you don't like the gas prices, forget about it. Quit your belly aching. Gas prices will come down when we win this war. It's just like they talk their book, talk their book, talk their book. By this point, the whole MAGA coalition is fractured. Nobody believes him anymore. I mean, I guess there are some diehards, but the whole thing is on the ragged edge now. It's on the bubble edge, and it doesn't matter what he says. Trump comes out with these inane things. He said, "Gee, if we spend $1 billion on bananas from Brazil, we're poorer. You know, we could have not bought those bananas, and we'd have $1 billion more." I mean, this is just insane stuff, and he's always been economically ignorant. When he first ran for president,
2: Come on, Harris, shit right there, dude.
1: Yeah,
2: my God.
1: I know, it's insane. When he first ran for president, he said, well, I'm the king of all debt, and here's what I'm going to do, you know, and I'm going to refinance the federal debt. And people, all the establishment economists start scratching their heads. The Wall Street Journal start running editorials. I mean, you mean you're going to unload low interest-bearing debt so that you can refinance it at higher rates? Is that really what you're going to do? Oh, well, he stumbled around and he had no idea what he's talking about. And he's been displaying that same confusion to this day. I mean, it's, every time I turn around, he's talking about how many trillions of dollars or hundreds of billions of dollars we brought in and all this. And I go, where is the money? And when a congressman, too bad he's on the left, because they won't take a question from anybody. When a congressman asks Vasant in congressional testimony, now, where's all this money going? What bank has it? Who's getting it? Does it go to the American people? Where? Give us a kind of a, you know, track this money for us. You keep talking about all this money that we're taking from Venezuela. And so where is it all? And so I don't have to answer that. You could, you know, you ask the War Department or you ask Commerce or, you know, and they, you know, it's all Pam Bondi answers, you know, shut up. She explained, you know, so
2: it's crazy.
1: Yeah, it's crazy. Sorry.
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2: Okay, so here's some articles that you wrote recently. Beware monetary geniuses at work. Rehabilitating Nixon, not so fast. And, that's the same one again. And then, our currency, icons and American's national character. I really like this one. These are all at libertarianinstitute.org. I mean, this is just unbelievable. Look at this. But this is what I wanted to focus on. It's something you didn't even write. It's something that you quote in this article that I didn't know about. This is a guy, Thomas Carrot, who's been writing for us at the Institute for a while here. And he says, of the roughly 1.48 million wallets that bought the Trump coin after its launch, The blockchain analytics firm Nansen found that 988,905 of them, nearly two out of three, out of every three, were underwater by the end of June 26. Their combined losses came to $3.81 billion. Meanwhile, Trump made $636 million in royalties from the coin, part of roughly $1.2 billion in crypto income for the year. And so he sums up, he says, nearly a million of his supporters lost close to $4 billion so that he could book $600 million.
1: Yeah.
2: This is, I mean, man, I'm sorry, but like, imagine this is Barack Obama or Kamala Harris.
1: It's scandalous.
2: I mean, it's the most absurd thing. It's hard to even fathom. The cynicism with which he's willing to absolutely rape his own supporters, the people who believe in him the most, that they're going to buy his Trump coin, you know, and just get away with it. God, ugh.
1: You know, the biggest stories of our time, I think of a guy like Seymour Hersh, who's been a great reporter, broke the My Lai story, broke the Abu Ghraib story, wrote something honest for about the Nord Stream pipeline. All of his stories that earned him national, global reputation, all of them have been hiding in plain sight. And I told somebody that the other day. I said, these stories are all hiding in plain sight. Well, what's hiding in plain sight now? I said, the extent of the plunder by the Trump family. You just can't believe it. He said, why don't you write a book about it? I said, you know, by the time I got it done, he'd be out of office and in prison or dead or whatever happens to, you know, ex-presidents. You know, and it's too big a story for one man because this plunder is going on at such a scale, at such a scope, that one person couldn't possibly get a handle on it. I used to say, you know, they're stealing everything in Washington. They're stealing everything that isn't nailed down. But they're stealing the stuff that's nailed down, too. And it's all hiding there in plain sight. And we're starting to get a little bit of a peek at it. I've been telling friends, I think I told this to you about a year ago, that I've been betting people that Trump wouldn't finish 2 years of his of this term, of this second term. Now, I'm running a little short on that bet. I don't know, we've got 4 or 5 months left. But I always thought it was a good bet because you could pay off in so many ways. You know, there are bad guys that have been trying to take him out repeatedly. He's got health problems, obviously. There's the possibility of impeachment, surely. And one of these days, I think when the extent of which the plunder and the cronyism is widely known, that, you know, that things are going to come crashing down. My wife slipped into her office this morning with a cup of coffee and a Dunker and came out on fire because Trump was going to tear down the Kennedy Center. Well, you know, I mean, that's just a small piece of the deal. They refused to put his name on it. And so he wants to tear the whole thing down. I mean, if you compiled all these stories about what the Trump people are doing and the family is doing and, you know, the foreign influences that are buying their islands or renting the islands for their weddings and the way their cronies are being enriched and Jared's making money hand over fist. And if you could assemble all that and shove it in the face of the American people, they will have had enough, in my view.
2: Yeah, I mean, it seems like there's got to be a limit somewhere. But, you know, Glenn Greenwald did that idiot Jubilee thing where you sit there and you got to debate 20
1: would-be
2: or whatever. But anyway, the only thing that I learned out of watching a small part of that was that when it came to these kind of corruption stories, like, don't you know that the Qataris or the UAE gave his son $1 billion or whatever? They had never, which I don't know the details of this stuff either. I'm really bad on it too. But they had never heard of any of this stuff at all.
1: Yeah.
2: They seemed to have a pretty good handle on it.
1: Yeah. I saw that same thing part.
2: They
1: hadn't
2: even heard of those accusations before. So that's
1: lapdog real press. It's the lapdog press.
2: Yep. Yeah. Well, and also just the silos of information. Because honestly, like, I'm just not willing to hear it from Democrat leaning women on TV anymore. I don't give a goddamn what they think. And even if they're right, I take the side of whoever is evil that they're accusing just because I hate them so much after the last 15 gigantic, you know, Democrat leading media hoaxes. Like, yeah. I still hate them more. So who's going to break the story? You know, who's going to propaganda? Who's going to promote it and get it out there? People who no one's willing to listen to anymore. You know,
1: I get a lot of whataboutism still, you know? So if you talk about Trump's plunder, They go, well, what about Bill Clinton and the Clinton Foundation? And I go, yeah, you're right. You didn't like that. Why would you like this? You didn't want to, you didn't want people right. to tolerate that. Why would? But it's still, you know, knee jerk. It's kind of a mechanical response of whataboutism. It's very disappointing. And if that continues, then you never hold your guys accountable. You only hold the other guys accountable, and that never gets you anywhere.
2: Yeah. And look, I can, you know, as a libertarian, I know you're the same way. They're like, we don't have any particular.
1: It's very disappointing. And if that continues, then you never hold your guys accountable. You only hold the other guys accountable, and that never gets you anywhere.
2: Yeah. And look, I...

0: much that skews their bias when they're just so desperate to argue and in defense of their own side and against the other that, like, you know what I mean? These aren't really partisan issues, man. This is
1: war is not a partisan issue. Yeah. It shouldn't be a partisan issue. And the people that defend the war and read the mainstream press about it, you know, even they have got to at some point understand that we've declared victory 12 times already. Isn't that enough? If you win the war 12 times in 6 or 7 or 8 months, can't you come home? But when you face the stark reality that, no, you can't come home, even though you've declared victory 12 times, there's something amiss there. And we've obliterated their nuclear weapons program that they didn't have, but we still have to be there. Why? Well, because we need to obliterate the nuclear weapons program that they don't actually have. I mean, it's just like, this is like schizophrenia. It's, you know, it's just crazy times.
0: Well, yeah, and it puts the last generation in a weird relief too, where, like, I think Daryl was joking on our show that W. Bush must just be kicking himself that, like, I could have just said, like, nah, I said mission accomplished. It is too accomplished. And he could have just carried on like that.
1: Yeah.
0: I didn't know you could do that.
1: Well, if you think about it, they spent more time selling the Vietnam War. Bush and those guys, the White House Iraq group and all of their fabulations and stuff, they had to spend a long time, you know, setting us up for their war. It was a lot of work. But when this was, Trump didn't even bother. You know, he woke up one morning and there was Bibi sitting at his bedside going, I'm going to nominate you for the Nobel Prize. And he goes, okay, who do you want me to bomb? Have you noticed, by the way, Scott, have you seen that that Trump has now taken to identifying himself as a war hero because he ordered the launch on Iran? He's now war hero? Is that stolen valor or what?
0: He's serving his country, man. I got to tell the people an important thing or two. The first one is that Charles Goyette is the executive editor of the Libertarian Institute, and you can find his great archive at libertarianinstitute.org. And his latest here is Beware Monetary Geniuses at Work, and they're not that smart, and they will hurt you. But then also, importantly, crucially, you might even argue, right there above, you can see it's our 10th anniversary at the Libertarian Institute this month of September 2026. And we are celebrating that 10th anniversary by asking you people to give us your money, you know, that of which you may be able to afford. And considering that a lot of listeners of this show are under the influence of Austrian economics, that means that they all own gold and Bitcoin and therefore have gigantic fortunes in these terrible inflationary times. And I would just remind all you Austrians out there that under the theory of marginal utility, the more tens of thousands of dollars you have, the less value any one unit of those tens of thousands of dollars is worth to you. But those tens of thousands of dollars are worth an inordinate amount to those of us at the Libertarian Institute so that we may take those dollars and convert them into pro-freedom propaganda against the warfare state, against the welfare state and the regulatory state and the central banking inflationary regime and all their depredations. Did I mention the domestic police state as well? And you guys know us, we got a reputation. We've been doing this great work this whole time. And it's all at libertarianinstitute.org/donate. 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We're a 501c3 for you. And so check us out. We got all the information you need there. LibertarianInstitute.org/donate. And unless you got anything to add to that, Mr. Goyette, I think I'll let you go.
1: Well, I think that was very well said. And thank you, Scott, for having me on. And thank you for all the work that you've done putting this whole institute together. It just makes a big difference.
0: Cool, man. Thanks very much. And that's Charles Goyette, everybody. Check him out, libertarianinstitute.org.
2: The Scott Horton Show is brought to you by the Scott Horton Academy of Foreign Policy and Freedom, Robertson Roberts Brokerage, Inc., Mundo's Artisan Coffee, Tom Woods Liberty Classroom, and APS Radio News. 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
1: This is the Happy Pod from the time. BBC World Service. I'm Holly Gibbs, and in this edition, the new rapid test that's transforming brain tumour diagnosis.
2: I'm really excited. I think when the first time we ran this test and we got it to work in-house and we got it to work really quickly, it felt completely unreal. I will never tire of seeing this approach work.
1: We speak to some of the doctors behind it. Also on this podcast, how one island is celebrating its first baby in more than three decades.
3: We have this beautiful home that's my family home, that's steeped in our history and ancestry. So to be surrounded and supported by that felt very special.
1: Plus, meet Gary.
4: I thought if I was my daughter, I would be searching high and low if we had exhausted all avenues through the family and friends. And I just thought, this lady needs one of my kidneys more than I need two of them.
1: He responded to a social media appeal of a woman who needed a life-saving transplant. And the six-year-old breaking records with a Rubik's Cube. We start with a story of a medical breakthrough in the diagnosis and treatment of brain tumours. We recently reported this on the Global News podcast, and in this edition, I'm going to bring you a different interview so we can explore this scientific advancement a bit more. It's a rapid test that can reduce the time it takes to get an accurate diagnosis, from up to 8 weeks to just 2 hours. It's already been used on some patients, and it was developed by a team here in England at Nottingham University Hospital. Dr. Stuart Smith, a consultant neurosurgeon, and Dr. Simon Payne, a consultant neuropathologist. I spoke to them both for this edition of the Happy Pod and started by asking Simon to explain the test.
2: It's an amazing test, and I think to understand why it's an amazing test, you need to know a little bit about brain tumours and how they're diagnosed. They're really complex things, as you might guess. They are really difficult to diagnose with confidence. You really need quite in-depth, comprehensive molecular testing to make a diagnosis these days, and that takes a long time. It can be weeks, and it's certainly not something you can do within the time period of the operation. And what this test that we've developed, building on work of colleagues, frankly, all over the world, but particularly with colleagues here in the university, Professor Matt Luce, principal amongst them, and a PhD student called Simon Deacon, what we've developed is a test that allows you to condense all of those weeks of waiting into about an hour and a half, 2 hours for an initial result, and then all the other data that you need after 24 hours. It's taking really complex genetic tests and putting them all in one test and speeding it all up.
1: That's amazing. How is this going to help patients? I assume it means that quicker diagnosis means you can catch the tumour early?
5: Yeah, I think, as Simon correctly said, there are many, many different types of brain tumour, and some of them are more invasive into the brain than others. And we know that the extent and how sort of aggressive we are with the operation in terms of how much we try and remove varies between tumour types. So that information in the operation, I think, will help surgeons make better decisions and to tailor the surgery much more specifically to an individual patient.
1: Well, Stuart, you've actually already used this on a patient, haven't you?
5: Yeah, I mean, we've actually used the technique on quite a few patients in the process of checking it. We've run this technique alongside the standard technique, and it's pretty much always given us the same answer, so we're confident in its accuracy. It's also important to say that there's an added benefit beyond the surgery, in that the standard techniques that we use, as Simon described, to diagnose the genetics, the DNA in brain tumours, are very good and they're very powerful, but they can be quite slow, and it can take 6 to 8 weeks to get a full result back for a patient, whereas this new technique will speed that up to a few days, and that will allow hopefully patients to progress onto the correct treatment more quickly.
1: And Stuart, what's the feedback been from the patients that have already benefited from this test?
5: I think definitely people like answers quickly, whether that's good news or bad news. I think people do appreciate hearing certainty quickly, being able to move on and come to terms with that, knowledge is the weight that can be very corrosive for patients' mental health.
1: I want to ask you both this one, but Simon, maybe let's start with you. How excited are you by this test?
2: I'm really excited. I think when the first time we ran this test and we got it to work in-house and we got it to work really quickly, it felt completely unreal. As a pathologist who's used to waiting a long time or having to go through lots of hoops to get an answer, to see the answer come up on the screen, thanks to the software that Professor Luce has written, was just remarkable. I will never tire of seeing this approach work. But I think the real excitement will come when I see it being used routinely and we can have this really fantastic service much quicker, much more accurate than certainly our microscopy methods, and it's making such an impact for all of our patients, not just one or two who are in our trial.
5: Yeah, absolutely the same from the surgical side. I mean, I remember, colleagues coming into theatre to see the process, going around to the laboratory, going to see the data just appearing on the computer in seconds or minutes, and it is incredible.
1: As you've said, this has been developed in England. Is this something that could be rolled out across the world?
5: Yeah, there are certainly other hospitals around the world doing it in limited numbers. I mean, I think certainly this is the sort of most advanced phase of it actually being sort of rolled out into, more routine, or aiming to move to routine clinical practice on a sort of healthcare-wide system. We've had inquiries from around the world. Many countries have contacted us and Professor Luce to see demonstrations of the system. So even as far afield as New Zealand, I think people have made inquiries and we've given them demonstrations of what it can do. And so I think, yes, absolutely, there's a lot of excitement. But I'd be surprised if it wasn't taken up by other countries and other healthcare systems. Yeah,
2: I think this is a sort of test that even in middle to lower income countries, perhaps, when because it provides all of those answers that we need in one test and bypasses a lot of the standard testing that we're doing, which in itself is very expensive. I think, yes, not just in the developed world economies similar to ours, but elsewhere, this is exactly the sort of technology that has got enormous potential for them.
1: So what is next for this test?
2: So there's an initial rollout into centres in the UK in a couple of waves. And what we're really trying to do is to get the evidence that this test really does work as well as it does, which we have no doubts about, but that's the sort of hoop that you've got to go through. Get those other centres using the test as we've been using it in Nottingham.
1: My final question is a personal one, because this is the Happy Pod, so we talk about feelings on the Happy Pod. My final question is, how does it feel personally for both of you to be working on something that can change people's lives? Stuart, let's start with you.
5: I'm massively, it's massively rewarding, massively positive thing for me. I mean, as a surgeon, I obviously usually deal with an individual patient, and being able to do this project at a much more sort of system-wide scale and hopefully make a real improvement across the system and hopefully a lasting improvement in care for brain tumours, that's a real privilege, and it's a real positivity, and it certainly gives you a sense that you hopefully may change for the better, which I think is a good thing positively for me as an individual, and I get a great deal of satisfaction from that.
2: I think it's a real sense of privilege, actually, to work with such a great bunch of people who all pull together for a common good, and to feel that I've had a couple of colleagues say to me, you made a real difference here. And yes, as doctors, we all will make a difference for individual patients, hopefully, but I think it's quite unusual when you can be part of something like this, which is going to make a step change difference in the way that patients are treated, and to see people working together for that common good and it all working is just fantastic.
1: That was Dr. Stuart Smith and Dr. Simon Payne. A baby has been born on one of the most remote and northerly Scottish islands for the first time since 1992. David Del Day has been to the Orkney Isles to meet little Duncan.
6: Less than a week old, but already a history maker.
7: You're so good, Duncan. You're so good.
6: Far from the bright lights of a maternity ward, baby Duncan entered the world with an outlook of green fields, cows and the sea at North Ronaldsea's South Bay. For mum Alice Trail Ford, whose first two children were born in a hospital, the remote location just seemed like the right choice.
8: At that stage in my life, I felt safer being in the hospital with all of the machines strapped to me and being told what was happening. And then 10 years later, I now feel safer being more in tune with my body and being able to listen intuitively and navigate birth instinctually as opposed to outsourcing what was happening. So it felt really right, and it was just such a blessing that that was supported here as well. We have this beautiful home that's my family home, that's steeped in our history and ancestry. So to be surrounded and supported by that felt very special, a very special introduction for him to come to Earth.
7: So Duncan, this is Duncan. This is your great-grandfather, who is the most amazingly kind, brave man in the world.
6: Alice's family, the Traills, once owned the island, with their connection stretching back hundreds of years. Duncan takes his name from his great-granddad, once the laird of the island.
8: I didn't know that I was going to name him after Duncan when we arrived, but I was sitting on the sofa in the other room, and right in front of me was a collage of his pictures with my grandmother. And so he's been very present with us. He was an incredible man, so kind and really strong.
6: Duncan's parents have praised the maternity team in Orkney for their support. He came a bit earlier than anticipated, so two midwives were flown out shortly afterwards on the Coast Guard helicopter. With the last baby born here in August 1992, it has been quite the wait. Historically, when the laird was in the island, a flag was raised to let folk know, so there seemed an obvious way to inform residents of the birth.
8: We gave all of the islanders a little bottle of whiskey. We found lots of magical four-leaf clovers over the years and have kept them in a book here, and I decided that this was the time to use them. So we stuck a four-leaf clover onto a bottle, a glass bottle, and also taped, glued a grotty bucky to the lid and filled it with whiskey, and we gave them to each of the islanders. So when the baby was born, we raised the flag, and then everybody opened their whiskey and shared a dram and celebratory drink together.
9: Oh yes, I was born on the island here myself many years ago in a box bed.
6: That's Billy Muir, a friend of the family and fellow North Ronaldsea man.
9: In the old days it was just a regular thing, and we would hear of stories. When the birth became a bit difficult, they would take a boat and go to Sandy for the doctor and get help. And I think in that days it was a pair of oars and a sail.
6: While Duncan will be here till November, the few months after that will be, well, a bit different. Alice and partner Jorge will then head back to the Costa Rican jungle, where they run a school.
1: David Del Day reporting. Now let's turn to Ghana, where an entrepreneur has worked out a way to turn plastic packaging waste into school desks. Justice Baidu has been to the capital to meet Makafi Awuku in his workshop.
10: Well, so this is Macintosh Africa. Welcome to Macintosh Africa. So let's walk around and let me show you some of them.
11: Yeah. A big guy with a big smile. Makafi Awuku has an infectious passion for recycling plastic. He shows me his current stockpile.
12: So it's a huge heap of plastic bottles, sachet wrappers that have been collected together. How much plastic do we have here?
10: So what you see here looks like about 400 kilograms.
12: Wow, that's a lot.
10: I mean, we generate about 1.1 million metric tons of plastic waste in Ghana every year.
11: In Ghana, it is thought that just around 5% of plastic is collected for recycling. Makafi's latest project addresses another problem here in Ghana, a shortage of school desks.
10: We have a lot of desk deficit in our schools. We have a desk deficit of close to 2 million.
11: Makafi makes desktops from the plastic sachets that are commonly used for drinking water here in Ghana. He has 300 drop-off points for the sachets around the country, and he supplements these by buying more that have been gathered by waste pickers.
10: So when the dry shreds come here, we have this heat transfer equipment. And then we have hydraulic press that we use to press it. Okay. So we set it and then we wait.
12: So this looks to me like a big sandwich making machine, but
10: instead of sandwich, this is plastic materials that have been put into this machine and then being pressed together.
13: Yes, that's close enough.
11: These sandwich machines can create a range of materials from a leather-like fabric to these desk boards that are just like plywood. They are sanded and drilled to the desk frames. So far, McCaffrey has supplied 600 desks to 12 schools around the country. They cost about $60 each, but they are not paid for by the schools, but with grants and corporate donations. I travel to a nearby school to see them for myself.
12: So this is a classroom of about 60 pupils, and as I enter here, I can see McCaffrey's desk lined up with the students sitting in, on them and using them. I'm just going to go have a chat.
14: When we are writing exams, you know, the wooden decks, they are not that smooth for the pupils. So when we are writing, the writing don't look smooth, but this one is good for us. It's really helpful.
13: The wooden decks, they break easily, but these plastic decks, they don't decay and they don't break easily. They are very hard.
11: Well, I can't resist asking the students to test the strength of the desks.
15: Okay, so 3, 2, 1, go!
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16: Do you have all the amazing health benefits of being in the sauna, but you have that entertainment factor as well, so you kind of, it takes the mind off the heat as well.
1: You're listening to The Happy Pod. A woman in Wales has received a life-saving kidney transplant after her plea on social media found a donor match. In her post, 41-year-old Karen Davey said that she didn't want to leave her family without a mother. But to her luck, a man called Gary Summerfield contacted her and turned out to be a match. Matt Murray has been to meet them.
17: They were strangers, but now they'll forever have a bond.
18: Looking really well.
17: Gary Summerfield meets Karen for the first time since the transplant. Gary saw Karen's emotional Facebook plea for a living kidney donor and immediately volunteered to be tested after she posted she did not want to leave her family without a mother.
19: My main thing is the kids. I want to be around for the kids. The fact that somebody came forward and has gone through all the testing, because it's a lot of testing, I was just amazed.
17: And Gary, it was the Facebook post which really struck home with you, didn't it?
4: That's right, Karen, being a very similar age to my daughter, and she mentioned the children, and I thought if I was my daughter, I would be searching high and low if we had exhausted all avenues through the family and friends. And I just thought, this lady needs one of my kidneys more than I need two of them.
17: 10 years ago, the mother of four from Brynner underwent a heart transplant after having a heart attack at 31 years of age. Patients must take anti-rejection drugs daily following the operation so their bodies do not attack the new organ, but they can damage the kidneys. And Karen always knew she'd need another life-saving transplant.
19: They've been deteriorating for a few years, probably about 3 years ago now. They said I was in stage 3 kidney failure. And it just gradually went from there.
17: Gary underwent extensive assessments for over a year. And at 60 years of age, he underwent the 6-hour procedure in July.
4: So I thought, I'm going to go for this. Like, it would be selfish of me to want someone to come forward for my family, yet I'm not going to think about it for Karen. It's up there with getting married and having my children. Seeing Karen like this, yeah. We donate my kidney to her, yeah. It's up there with the top three for me. A very deserving lady, deserving family. I would go through it again, no hesitation.
17: With the average wait for a kidney transplant around 3 years, Karen felt she didn't have that time.
20: Mentally, to be able to handle the stresses that transplant brings.
17: Karen's husband Matthew and her 17-year-old son Brandon say they will always be grateful to Gary.
20: Everyone knows what's going on in the world at the moment. It's a horrible place at times, but it really does give you hope that there is kindness in the world, and you just got to look, you know, and the kindness will come to you, and this, it is just mind-blowing, you know, and we'll never, ever be able to repay Gary and the family for what they've done, and, you know, and just giving Karen another chance.
15: It can be scary, obviously, when she's going into surgeries and stuff like that, but have hope. Well, it's just an amazing feeling, like, you just know there's still good people out there.
4: It's a lovely surprise, Alice, come through the post from...
17: Gary shows Karen the pin badge he's been presented with for being a living donor, but it's the gift of life which is the real reward for both.
1: That report was from Matt Murray. Our next story is about a sauna with a difference. An AFGA sauna is a multi-sensory ritual that uses sound, heat, lights and even towel-based choreography. It's all designed to take the sweaty participants on a journey. The AFGA World Championships has just taken place in Germany, and my colleague Celia Hatton has been speaking to one of the jury, Deborah Carr.
16: It's growing globally and grown super, super fast. It's gone something that we never even heard of sort of 4 or 5 years ago to something that's been embraced really well.
18: Amazing. I mean, the first thought that came to mind when I started understanding what it was is, isn't it uncomfortable for the performers to have to pull off something in a really hot, essentially very hot, sweaty box?
16: Yeah, it is a hot, sweaty box. No, it's not uncomfortable at all. It's part of their job and their role, and it's something that they do on a daily basis. So it's a little bit like a sport in that you build an endurance and your tolerance to the heat.
18: So tell me about some of the performances that did really well over this past weekend.
16: It's amazing because it really allows the creative juices, if you like, to flow from the AFGUS Masters, because what we want to see is that them creating their own stories and something that they've made themselves. So it makes it really interesting because we've had stories from childhood to the teen story. This year was about an orphan who had an imaginary friend, to stories about the Savannah, to adaptations of movies and books. So it's very wide, very varied and very creative.
18: So how do the participants use the elements inside a sauna, the heat, the steam, to build on the stories that they're trying to tell?
16: So what they do is they try to make the story really immersive. So one of the things that is obviously the heat, but also is smell. So they use a lot of essential oils and aromas that help take us on that journey. So they can kind of smell the journey as well. It's very theatrical. So the sauna masters will wear a costume. There'll be sounds and lights. Sometimes there's a screen in these big saunas as well. So there's almost like a movie backdrop to it as well. So it becomes like almost like a 360 experience.
18: Wow. I mean, some people might say they just want to relax when they go to a sauna. Why do you think this is so popular?
16: Because it is quite relaxing, because you have all the amazing health benefits of being in the sauna, but you have that entertainment factor as well. So you kind of, it takes the mind off the heat as well.
1: Deborah Carr speaking to Celia Hatton. We end in China, where a 6-year-old girl has made history with a Rubik's Cube. Kerry Allen has the details.
21: Earlier this week, a 6-year-old girl from China made international headlines for breaking a world record twice in the space of 3 days. Look how big my trophy is, you can hear her saying. This is Lian Yunzhi, who's from Chengdu in China's southwest Sichuan province. And she's now broken the women's world record for solving a standard Rubik's Cube with average times of 4.52 seconds and 4.27 seconds. These took place at two different World Cube Association events in China. Lian has become the only female competitor in the world with an average time of solving the cube in under 4.5 seconds, and she has mastered more than 1,300 different solving algorithms. She first began learning how to use the Rubik's Cube when she was 4 years old, after her parents bought her one as a gift. Her mum told local media that around this time, she enrolled little Zhizhi, as her daughter is known, in lots of different activities, seeing if she was interested in dancing or musical instruments. But the Rubik's Cube soon became a favourite toy, and she started spending 2 to 3 hours a day playing with one. By the time she had turned 5, she was able to solve the Rubik's Cube in under 10 seconds. Her skills have gone down a storm with her classmates. Liana's been competing in speed cubing events across China since 2024, and her wins this month are the third and fourth time she has broken the world record. So she's definitely become one to watch in the world of Rubik's Cube solving prodigies. But she's amongst fierce competition in China. If you're a long-term listener of the Global News podcast and the Happy Pod, you might remember back in 2023 the story of Cao Xixian, who at the time was age 6, and she set the women's world record then at 5.97 seconds. A Chinese boy also holds the world record for the fastest overall average, which is recorded from 5 different attempts. An average time of 3.51 seconds has become the speed to beat, and this was set early this year by 12-year-old Wang Yihong.
0: Kerry Allen reporting. And that's all from the Happy Pod for now. We'd love to hear from you. As ever, the address is globalpodcast@bbc.co.uk. The editor of this edition is Karen Martin. I'm Holly Gibbs. Until next time, goodbye.
3: Live from NPR News in Washington, I'm Janine Herbst. President Trump used a, quote, pocket rescission to cancel nearly $1 billion in congressionally approved federal funding. NPR's Ava Pukic has more.
22: The timing of the move just days before the fiscal year ends means Congress won't likely have time to address the cuts before they go into effect. The White House says the cuts focus on, quote, wasteful and harmful government spending. A majority of the cuts are to programs at the Department of Health and Human Services. Others target education programs for migrant students and a Department of Justice agency focused on reducing racial tensions. The pocket rescission drew bipartisan congressional backlash, including from Republican Senator Susan Collins of Maine, who chairs the Senate Appropriations Committee, who said she would work with her colleagues to address, quote, these illegal actions. Eva Pukac, NPR News.
3: President Trump says he rejected Iran's proposal for a ceasefire deal that would lead to the reopening of the Strait of Hormuz. Tehran made it on the sidelines of the UN General Assembly in New York this week, where Trump said he was considering whether to, quote, annihilate Iran or make a deal. Today on social media, he posted an image of the strait labeled the Trump Strait. OpenAI says its models probed government websites on their own. NPR's Shannon Bond has more.
23: OpenAI's AI models tried to hack an education department website, but were unsuccessful, according to AI research firm Transluce. The education department said it found no evidence of any impact, and OpenAI says it's reviewing the researchers' findings. OpenAI has notified dozens of organizations about times its AI acted in what it calls misaligned ways during training and evaluation. That includes accessing publicly available Census Bureau data, using login keys found online, and copying public information from the Securities and Exchange Commission and posting it to another website. The SEC says no non-public information was accessed. The Census Bureau didn't respond to a request for comment. Shannon Bond, NPR News.
3: The Supreme Court handed a major defeat to Missouri Republicans in a redistricting case that could help determine control of Congress. NPR's Nina Totenberg has more.
24: Missouri's Secretary of State, at the urging of President Trump, sought to use a redistricting plan adopted in 2025. But the state Supreme Court ruled the move unconstitutional, and the U.S. Supreme Court agreed. Twice. After contrary rulings from two lower federal courts, the High Court, for the third time and with definitive language, told Missouri to cease and desist. The justices noted that they have repeatedly cautioned against lower courts altering election rules on the eve of an election. And in fact, voting in Missouri has already begun. Nina Totenberg, NPR News, Washington.
3: And you're listening to NPR News. Harassing or intimidating people coming and going from houses of worship is now illegal in California. NPR's Jason DeRose reports Governor Gavin Newsom signed into law the Safe Worship Zone Act.
25: The new law establishes a 100-foot zone around the entrances to synagogues, mosques, churches, and other houses of worship. Inside the zone, it's now illegal to come within 8 feet of worshipers for the purpose of harassment or intimidation. In the aftermath of the October 7th, 2023 attack in Israel, a number of synagogues and mosques reported congregants being intimidated on their way in and out of worship. Protesters have also harassed people coming and going from LGBTQ friendly churches, critics of the bill had raised free speech concerns. An interfaith coalition from across California pushed for the legislation. Among those leading the campaign were the Jewish Federation of Los Angeles and the Bay Area's Jewish Community Relations Council. Jason DeRose, NPR News.
3: Hurricane Nolo is south of the Big Island of Hawaii and is expected to strengthen over the next couple of days as it stays well south of Hawaii. Frank Pereira is a meteorologist with the National Weather Service.
2: There is the potential for significant rainfall and possible flooding, especially for portions of the Big Island, where they could see several inches up to a foot of rain in some spots.
3: Hurricane and tropical storm watches and warnings are up for parts of the Hawaiian Islands. Meanwhile, forecasters are also tracking Hurricane Polo off the coast of Mexico. I'm Janine Herbst, NPR News in Washington.

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0: Welcome to Between the Lines, presenting news and analysis of critical issues affecting our communities, the nation, and the world. I'm Scott Harris. This week we present Sarah Kendzior, a journalist and best-selling author who assesses the state of the nation under Donald Trump's relentless authoritarian onslaught and what we can expect if the Democrats take back control of the House, the U.S. Senate, or both. Dr. Lynn Goldman, professor of environmental and occupational health at George Washington University, who talks about the dangers of the Trump regime's repeal of power plant emission regulations and what's being done to oppose it. And Miranda Bogan of the Center for Democracy and Technology, who examines the potential danger of increasingly powerful artificial intelligence systems and growing calls for slowing down development and regulation. But first, we begin with a summary of some of the week's underreported news stories.
1: South America is reducing hunger faster than any other region in the world. New figures from the UN Food and Agriculture Organization show the share of South Americans facing food insecurity has fallen by roughly one-third since 2020. Brazil has led much of the progress, joining Chile and Guyana among countries where chronic hunger has fallen below the threshold used to track countries on the UN's World Hunger Map. The Economist credited the late leftist Venezuelan president Hugo Chavez for establishing state-subsidized supermarkets. Argentina's progressive presidents Néstor and Cristina Kirchner funded comedores populares, or soup kitchens, for the public good. Brazilian President Luiz Inácio Lula da Silva's Bolsa Família program, which provides income support to ensure children attend school and receive vaccinations, has become a model for social safety net programs across the continent. But major challenges remain: the climate crisis, crop failures, and a potentially powerful El Niño threaten future food supplies. Despite those challenges, UN officials say South America has a realistic chance of becoming the first major world region to eliminate hunger by 2030. A controversial 900-mile oil pipeline across East Africa is nearing completion despite years of opposition from environmental and human rights groups. According to the Yale Environment 360 blog, the East African Crude Oil Pipeline, or ECOP, will carry oil from two fields near Uganda's Lake Albert to an export terminal on Tanzania's east coast. One of those projects, operated by French energy giant Total, extends into Murchison Falls National Park, a major wildlife refuge and important elephant migration corridor. Environmental groups that filed a legal challenge in London seeking to halt the pipeline project warn that oil development threatens wildlife, waterways, and communities along the pipeline's route. The project crosses more than 10,000 subsistence farms and dozens of protected areas. The oil exported through ECOP could ultimately produce an estimated 379 million metric tons of carbon dioxide over the project's 25-year lifespan, exacerbating the climate crisis. Ugandan President Yoweri Museveni argues the oil industry will generate jobs, investment, and economic growth. But critics question how much local communities will benefit because the oil is initially destined for export. The oil drilling and pipeline project has affected more than 100,000 people amid allegations of unfair compensation, intimidation, harassment, and abuse of people living in its path. The proposed 650-mile Bridger oil pipeline expansion project, planned to be built across Montana and Wyoming, hit a regulatory roadblock after Montana officials withdrew a key waiver granted to the developer. The Bridger pipeline, nicknamed Keystone Light, is a smaller version of the Keystone XL pipeline canceled by President Biden in 2021. The Bridger project would carry dirty high-sulfur Canadian tar sands oil from Alberta to Cushing, Oklahoma. The Trump administration has expedited the project's federal environmental review and granted a cross-border permit, with construction proposed to begin as early as July 2027. Montana's Department of Environmental Quality reversed course after the environmental law group Earth Justice challenged its decision to allow the Bridger Pipeline owner to omit financial, economic, and baseline environmental information from its permit application. The state agency now says the company must provide that information before the permitting process can move forward. Critics argue that the earlier waiver was designed to keep the public in the dark on the project's potential harmful impacts. This week's news summary was compiled by Bob Nixon. For Between the Lines, I'm Anna Manzo.

0: Since his re-election in November 2024, Donald Trump has been back in the White House for over 20 months. Every single day since his return to the presidency, his administration has launched a torrent of alarming actions that directly attack democratic institutions, free speech, the Constitution, environmental and corporate regulation, public health, the rule of law, ethics, and human rights, targeting hundreds of thousands of immigrants for violent assault and deportation, while engaging in brazen acts of unprecedented corruption. With Trump's relentless authoritarian onslaught, a large cross-section of Americans are angry, depressed, and feeling overwhelmed, with many tuning out the news, or over time gradually accepting this madness as normal. But there are also literally millions across the country who are actively protesting Trump's policies, his cruel ICE raids, his reckless war in Iran, his irrational tariffs, and his active plot to subvert the outcome of this November's election. Your reporter spoke with Sarah Kendzior, a journalist, anthropologist, and researcher who's the best-selling author of several books, including her latest, The Last American Road Trip, a memoir, and is the former co-host of the popular Gaslit Nation podcast. Here she assesses the state of the nation and what we can expect if the Democrats take back control of the House, the U.S. Senate, or both.
1: You know, we have had 10 years of Trump, and the Biden interlude was really Trump and his backers continuing to operate behind the scenes because they were never punished, even for open acts of sedition in January 2021. So this has just been nonstop kind of bad news for a decade. And then you add in things like AI technology, climate catastrophes, you know, all of these other factors, which, of course, Trump and his administration are doing nothing to stop. They're trying to exacerbate them. And, you know, it is very overwhelming. I think there's a big difference between expecting the worst and accepting it. I think it's normal and rational to expect Trump and his backers to do the worst possible things for America, the worst things for ordinary average Americans. But that doesn't mean you accept it. It doesn't mean that you kick back and, you know, sort of shrug and say, well, you know, I accept this abuse of migrants. I accept this abandonment of the next generations and so forth. You know, you have to retain your moral core. And I wrote an essay about that a decade ago called "We're Heading into Dark Times," you know, that gives advice about how to, you know, to keep that moral core. And one thing I recommended people do is just keep a diary, like write down every day what lines you wouldn't cross, what values you maintain no matter what. And that way, even when you feel, you know, shook up and panicked, you still have a sense of who you are within this broader struggle.
0: Sarah, if the Democrats take control of the House or the Senate or both, they face an enormous challenge of reconstructing our broken nation's democratic institutions. They probably won't get a chance to really do that until they have a trifecta, the House, Senate, and the White House, maybe the following year in 2028. Democrats aren't very good at accountability. We've seen failure after failure with George W. Bush. There was never any Democratic Party effort for accountability about mass surveillance or torture. In the case of Donald Trump, Merrick Garland, the attorney general under Joe Biden, he waited 2.5 years to prosecute Trump after the January 6th insurrection that killed a bunch of people and, of course, was a blatant attempt to overthrow the elected U.S. government. Democrats back in power in Congress. What do you think?
1: I mean, I think a lot of them are in on it, like not most of the Democrats, but definitely the top ones. I think they're in hock to their donors, in particular AIPAC, Silicon Valley donors, fossil fuel donors. You know, a lot of them overlap directly with the Republicans. You know, you have the same lobbying groups and the same corporations paying off everybody on both sides of the aisle so that there isn't any true representation. And, you know, again, it's like people forget, like the Democrats did actually win in 2020, and they got the House, the Senate, and the presidency, and then they failed to enact even their most basic campaign promises. I mean, one I'll never forget is just, you know, that they resolved to protect the Postal Service. That was a major issue because Louis DeJoy had tried to tamper with the election. And then when Biden, you know, replaced people on the Board of Governors that, you know, selects who's in charge of the Postal Service, he picked people that would protect DeJoy. So this whole situation we're having now with mail-in ballots and the legitimacy of the election and whether Trump is going to, you know, start to claim that, that votes are illegitimate because of it, all could have been prevented had Biden just fulfilled his campaign promise on the most basic thing, like the Postal Service. But they didn't do it. They had 2 years to get this stuff done, and they failed. And I think that because the Republicans are so overtly horrible, there is a good chance that Democrats will win, including in places they haven't won in a long time. But that shouldn't really be seen as an endorsement of the Democrats as much as just, you know, real fear and hatred of the Republicans, because they just, they don't follow through. They have this constant rotating villain that just, you know, switches sides. It was like Joe Lieberman when I was younger, so, you know, Connecticut shout out there. Yeah. Now it's John Fetterman. It was Kristen Sinema. You know, there's always one who just switches, and then you end up with like a 51-49 vote, and it doesn't pass, and it's a mess. And so I kind of wonder who that person will be. It's very frustrating. I sometimes think the greatest success will be more in governors or mayors or people who can issue, you know, direct orders and get direct results, like the way Mamdani has been doing in New York. And, you know, obviously he has his flaws too, but it seems like he moves at a much faster pace without a lot of this nonsense that the, you know, Biden folks especially did. Like, remember the Senate parliamentarian? Like, suddenly all these characters come out of the woodwork whenever anyone has a good idea, and they're like, no, impossible, that can never happen. And then everybody's like, you know, what did I vote for? Like, why did I spend all this time, you know, I've heard this from volunteers, like, why did I spend all this time volunteering to campaign for people and help them for free when they are no desire to help me and they're doing nothing to stand up to all this red tape and bureaucracy either. So
0: that was Sarah Kendzior, a journalist and best-selling author of The Last American Road Trip, a memoir. Find a link to her Substack newsletter and related analysis and commentary by visiting our Between the Lines website at btlonline.org. In February, the Trump administration's Environmental Protection Agency finalized its rescission of the 2009 greenhouse gas endangerment finding, which cleared the way for their September 14th elimination of regulations that limit planet-warming emissions from coal and gas-fired power plants. This move repeals the Biden-era rules that required existing coal and new gas plants to capture at least 90% of their carbon emissions. The now overturned regulations also tighten restrictions on coal plants' release of mercury and other toxic metals, which pose significant health challenges, especially to children and pregnant women. Trump's actions are part of the Project 2025 playbook, the Heritage Foundation's blueprint for rolling back environmental protections, women's rights, civil rights, and other federal regulations protecting people from the predations of the fossil fuel industry, tech bros, and the billionaire class in general. Between the Lines' Melinda Tuhu spoke with Dr. Lynn Goldman, professor of environmental and occupational health at George Washington University, a pediatrician, and former assistant administrator for toxic substances at the Environmental Protection Agency. Here she talks about the dangers of the Trump regime's elimination of power plant emission regulations and what's being done to oppose it.
2: The endangerment assessment, the only basis that they have for criticizing it, which I completely disagree with, is that we should only be looking at the direct health impacts caused by the actual greenhouse gas pollutants. And I would be the last to say that carbon dioxide harms us per se. Methane can harm us, but not at the levels that we're concerned about for destruction of our climate and our planet. But methane at those levels isn't poisoning us. I would agree with that. Some of the other greenhouse gases actually are toxic, but that's not what they're focused on. And I think CO2 and methane are the big ones. But every time we're emitting CO2 and methane, it's because we are doing combustion of fuels that also emit particulate matter pollution, nitrous oxides, and other pollutants that do immediately directly harm our health. And so as a public health person, I look at the whole thing. That's what you're breathing. That's what you're getting. But I also think that the fact that the way greenhouse gases harms our health is through changing our planet, basically making it uninhabitable. That is important for the health of children and people. And there are many pollutants where they harm us through indirect means, which, by the way, also, I would say this administration has been attacking regulations on some of those. I'll give you an example of another one, mercury. So mercury is emitted by the combustion of coal. But the toxicity I'm worried about, is it because you're breathing that mercury in the air from those coal emissions? No. Those coal emissions are falling out into water, being converted by microbes into methyl mercury, being magnified into the food chain, and then being eaten, and then poisoning the brains of developing fetus and children. Is because it happens that way, does that mean to me as a public health person that I will ignore that it's coming from coal combustion? No. The whole point of protecting the public's health is going upstream and preventing the pollution in the first place. Every single hazard that was identified by the endangerment assessment, the magnitude is greater than what people thought when that original report was released.
3: If there's a lawsuit, and I guess lawsuits get filed after these decisions get made, you can't do them before that. Now that they've announced this and there's a lawsuit, does that keep these changes from happening, or can they go forward until the lawsuit's resolved?
2: I think the action needs to be published in the Federal Register, and that can trigger them filing suit. Those who are suing can attempt to talk a judge into issuing a stay on a regulation while the suit is being considered. So that's a possibility that there would be a delay through that. I think one thing that a lot of us are focused on is the fact that, it was several years ago that the U.S. Supreme Court in Massachusetts versus EPA made a decision that indeed EPA is authorized to regulate greenhouse gases and needed to do so. And that spurred EPA into the process of making that happen. Supreme Court now, I think industry may hope, might come up with a different decision. And there's a concern that there could be a departure from a precedent in the way that we've seen some decisions get reversed. And hopeful not, but I think that could be part of the strategy that's being played out. I'm sure that the EPA is aware that there will be litigation and that there's a potential for a stay, but they may be hopeful seeing a case like this advance to the Supreme Court and being able to win, for once and for all, on this issue.
0: That was Dr. Lynn Goldman, professor of environmental and occupational health at George Washington University, and a member of the Environmental Protection Network, made up of hundreds of former EPA staffers. Find more analysis and commentary on the Trump regime's elimination of power plant emission regulations by visiting our Between the Lines website at btlonline.org.

0: In recent weeks, concern over the potential dangers of advanced artificial intelligence intensified after former OpenAI and Anthropic researcher Jacob Coxon resigned, warning that AI companies are racing towards self-improving superintelligence without adequate safeguards. His warning came as prominent AI executives, including Dario Amodei, Sam Altman, and Elon Musk, have acknowledged serious risks from increasingly powerful AI. Adding to those concerns, OpenAI disclosed incidents in which experimental AI agents concealed mistakes, fabricated information, sought unauthorized access, and attempted to evade human controls, behavior the company described as a warning shot about the challenges of keeping more capable AI systems under control. Although there's been growing nervousness and concern in recent years about the potential of AI to cause harm, recently revealed behavior of AI agents deceiving humans, bypassing guardrails, and sophisticated AI collaboration to hack external networks has triggered more focused public debate on the need to slow down development and impose regulation. Your reporter spoke with Miranda Bogan, director of the Center for Democracy and Technology's AI Governance Lab and chief technologist, who assesses the potential danger of increasingly powerful AI systems and growing calls for AI regulatory legislation at both the U.S. federal level and internationally.
1: Well, what I can tell you is that folks who are close to the companies developing this technology are worried about what they term in a technical phrase as recursive self-improvement, which is when AI models will conduct their own research to continue to improve their capabilities, etc. Myself and my organization haven't been focused on that particular threat model because we are really thinking about what are people's experiences today with the technology that's already in their lives and being imposed on them. And in both cases, what we see is that often the decisions to move forward with the technology or to engage in certain types of training activities in terms of technical development are just made very, very quickly. See is that often the decisions to move forward with the technology or to engage in certain types of training activities in terms

0: We've been able to do that work, and moving quickly at this point seems like it's a bigger risk than a benefit. And I think that's long been the case. And hopefully the developers, the leading developers, will step back and say, what are we actually building for? And is this the right move?
1: One of the key issues being discussed now, and again, it's good there's a focus on this, is the need for regulation of AI development. Even the owners of the AI companies are supporting some form of government regulation. However, they're not being very clear about what kind of regulation they support and whether it's more PR or not. In your view, how urgent is the call for regulation, and what form do you believe it should take? Senator Bernie Sanders of Vermont had some proposals recently on regulating AI. While President Trump says that the threat posed by AI is a hoax, we've heard that about a lot of threats to humanity from President Trump. But Bernie Sanders, I know specifically, wanted to ban superintelligence AI.
0: There's no silver bullet to addressing the risks posed by AI, and I think people wish there were. But what we do need is to change the incentives that shape the behavior of the developers of this technology. And what that means is creating the conditions where they have more time to do safety testing, where they are ensuring that the benefits of the technology that they're building and of the trillions of dollars that they stand to gain are going to actually go back to the public, and that the cost of getting to a point of very advanced technology doesn't outweigh those benefits. But right now, we're not seeing that. And so what I think is necessary from a regulatory perspective is increasing the robustness of a third-party testing ecosystem. Right now, we have to take the word of the developers that what they're building is safe, and I think we're past that, right? Even, businesses of all kinds get audited and scrutinized by third-party inspectors and testers. And if this is going to be a very disruptive technology, it seems that would be warranted. So we're hearing some calls from the leaders of the large AI companies for embedded auditors, embedded evaluators to be watching what the companies are doing. That's a good start, but it is still, in their view, a voluntary move. And it's a question of what will those auditors be looking for and what will happen if they find something. So regulation can really shore that up. And then we also need to think about the, of course, broader externalities and societal impacts here. And that's not something you can govern at the model level. That's something like these are very intertwined policy issues. And unfortunately, we just haven't seen federal policymakers really wrap their head around it and do something. They've sort of made some proposals here and there, but it's a bit of a game of whack-a-mole. And so hopefully they will, as after this, these last few weeks, really take this seriously and put some pieces on the board and move them forward.
1: That was Miranda Bogan, director of the Center for Democracy and Technology's AI Governance Lab and chief technologist. 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

0: radio stations across the U.S. and abroad, and wherever you get your favorite podcasts. Our theme music was written by Richard Hill and performed by Mikata. This week's program was produced by Susan Bramhall, Mary Hunt, Anna Manzo, Bob Nixon, Melinda Tuhus, and Jeff Yates. For Between the Lines, I'm Scott Harris.
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1: Aren't you guys introducing El-Fadil Ibrahim? He wrote this important thing that it won't let me screen share and show you, but it's at responsiblestatecraft.org. It's called As Baghdad Tries to Please Trump, Iran Tells Iraqi Militias Not to Disarm. Welcome to the show. How are you?
10: Thanks, Scott. I'm doing good. Doing good. How are you?
1: I'm doing great. Really appreciate you joining me on the show today here. Especially when I'm trying to get my technical act together. No fault of my own that everything is wrong. As usual, but the no fault part, not the everything wrong part. Anyway, so what an interesting article, America versus Iran. And by America, I mean American Israel versus Iran, with the poor Iraqi stuck in the middle as always. And so now they have a new prime minister, and instead of coming from the Dawa party or the Supreme Islamic Council, he's a businessman, and he's the guy that Donald Trump wanted rather than the guy that the Ayatollah wanted. Is that right? Or I guess the supreme leader, the Ayatollah, is gone.
10: Yeah, largely correct, although it would be specifically the coordination framework, which is the big coalition containing a lot of parties that are pro-Iran, that are Iran-aligned. They wanted Maliki. Maliki, however, has a pretty bad history in Iraq. He ruled Iraq during the time of ISIS's takeover in 2014 of Mosul, Iraq's second biggest city. So Zaidi was a compromise candidate, someone with no political base, someone the coordination framework thought they could kind of, manipulate, but it hasn't quite turned out the way that they wanted.
1: Mm-hmm. Well, geez, if Nouri al-Maliki is a bad choice now because he's so pro-Iran, then what does it mean that America's entire Iraq War II was fought for Nouri al-Maliki and his friends in the Dawa party right up until the other day, I guess?
10: Yeah, I mean, I think the U.S. history and strategy in Iraq has always been incoherent. And it's always been kind of like fumbling and learning about their choices after the fact. And that legacy continues today.
1: So in Iraq War II, David Petraeus turned the biggest militia, the Badr Brigade, into the Iraqi army. And Muqtada al-Sadr still had his group. And there were a couple of smaller militias. But it was really in Iraq War III, after Obama built the caliphate for Osama bin Laden, well, for Ayman al-Zawahiri anyway, and then they invaded Western Iraq, that then the Ayatollah Sistani down there in Najaf called up all Shiite males to grab a rifle and go join up to create this entire new generation of Shiite militias, the popular mobilization units that fought with American air cover, fought to destroy the Islamic State back in 2014 through 18, whatever, after Obama, again, built it for them in the first place. So now, after this even further incoherent Iraq policy, now there's this entire new set of Shiite militias with, I don't know, 10 different names or whatever, that have to be corralled, that they're always referred to as Iranian-backed, I think mostly plausibly so, as we saw from Quds Force and IRGC intervention in Iraq War III there against ISIS. So that makes sense. I did read a thing a few weeks ago that said that Muqtada al-Sadr has given in and he already told his Mahdi army to join the army, although I don't know if that actually happened or not. And then you say in here, Asaib al-Haq, which I know is a very important Shiite militia, that they have agreed to either lay down their arms or join the military or both, one or the other or something like that. But then how many other of these militias are there of what varying degrees of population do they have? How large are they and how important are they? And how much of a contest is this going to be between the new national government or the new, you know, administration and these militias?
10: Yeah, you bring up a great point that there's so many of them. They vary in size. Some are massive. Some are relatively smaller. They are quite different when you start to look at their positions, how embedded they are in the Iraqi state, how aligned they are with Iran. So the bigger ones are basically all on the same page that, you know, they're not disarming. They're now offering some kind of token disarmament, something that, you know, they're calling freezing their weapons, maybe locking them up in arms depots for 2 years. As you mentioned, the Mahdi army, Salah al-Salam of Muqtada al-Sadr is kind of put them in a bind because it said, we're going to integrate, we're going to, you know, remove our badges and put on Iraqi government or military badges instead. But of course, their allegiances are still to Muqtada. So it's very much a game that's being played right now. But we've only got about 2 weeks left until that deadline reaches September 30th, when the Iraqi armed forces is supposed to have a monopoly of force. There's no way that gets met, especially with what's happening now. Over the weekend, we had strikes hitting Saudi Arabia from Iraq. The Houthis have a joint operations room with a lot of the PMUs, the popular mobilization units or forces in Iraq. So they're very much still seeing that their need for weapons is very much alive in the face of a continued standoff between Washington and Iran.
1: Mm-hmm. And now, so, okay, Sadr has his own party, more or less, or, you know, coalitions with other parties. I referred to the Badr Brigade earlier, which I guess they sort of broke off and made their own party, but they started out as the militia of the Supreme Islamic Council. So, but then that makes me wonder, are these essentially all party militias? Like there are groups in power in the parliament and each one of these militias represents their faction there? Or some of these militias are separate from the political process and they're just out there in the countryside or what?
10: Yeah. So for the most part, all of them have a political face and also a military face. So as you mentioned, the Badr organization, its leadership is very much involved in the coordination framework and in the parliament and in different cabinets.
1: And they're still led by Amiri?
10: Yeah, exactly. Exactly. Yeah. Yeah. And he's been very much a part of that process of disarmament and trying to find some kind of middle ground between Al-Zaydi's position and the position of the other PMU forces. So, what's interesting is that, you know, Badr organization has a very unique history in a way, because a lot of these militias were created after the U.S. invasion of Iraq. And another chunk of them were created after the rise of ISIS. Badr organization actually has a much deeper history, and it was actually in exile in Iran. And it actually, with Iran, fought against Saddam Hussein's forces in the Iran-Iraq war. So it's got a longer institutional history. But very much a part of the political process, as are the other groups.
1: Mm-hmm. I'm going to ask you about the Sunnis out west here in a minute, but we're not talking about that. We're just talking about Iraqi Shiistan from Baghdad down to Kuwait and over to Iran and the fight essentially within the supermajority Shiites over who's going to rule within there. But it's interesting that, and I know there are Kurds involved and Sunnis involved in a way too, but essentially what we're talking about is this is the Iraqi democracy and each one of these Shiite political parties has their own militia and refuses essentially to give them up to the national government. But like, really, why? I mean, obviously they're jealous of their own power, but then again, like they are part of this coalition and they do have an interest in building up the Iraqi Shiite army and the Iraqi Shiite state, don't they? Or they just have such high time preferences and and more, you know, short-sighted, narrow interests, or what's going on?
10: Yeah, that's a million-dollar question. Because it, as you mentioned, in theory, everyone wants, you know, their country to be stable, to be prosperous. But at the same time, as you see, I think throughout the whole region, once you are an armed actor and once you have more power than the national army, then you can dictate basically what the politics is and how resources get split. Mm-hmm. So a lot of these groups control big sections of the economy, big segments of the economy. They enrich themselves. They pay their soldiers salaries. They have captured the state. So once you're in a position where you have so much power, economic and political, it becomes very difficult to say, okay, I'm going to now trade in all of my leverage in exchange for a bigger goal. And I think this is kind of like human nature being at play here. Everyone's kind of trying to maximize their individual interests mm-hmm. over the collective interest.
1: Yeah. All right. So what is going on out west? Because, I don't know.
10: Yeah. Yeah. That, you and me both. I think a lot of the focus now has been on like the Iran-aligned groups. And that's essentially what this tug of war is over right now. To be honest, what's going on in the West, you know, the awakening that we saw earlier, during the days of Iraq's like sectarian issues, while the U.S. was still very much involved post-invasion, we're not seeing something like that happening now. But I'm actually not too sure what's going on with the Sunnis in the West or in other parts.
1: Mm. Hey guys, it's fundraising time at the Libertarian Institute. We don't do this very often, but we got to do it. It's our 10-year anniversary this month, September of 2026. It was right around this time, 2016, that myself, William Norman Grigg, and Sheldon Richman founded the Libertarian Institute. And rest in peace, Will. But we've been going strong. We've got a really great crew of, OGs like Ted Galen Carpenter and Lori Calhoun and Jim Bovard. And then, of course, our whole younger generation of great libertarian writers and all the great shows and all the great articles and all the great community we're building with the Institute. So I know you guys love it as much as I do. So check us out at libertarianinstitute.org/donate. 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Well, you know what's interesting about that is if you look at somewhat recent history there, you see where when Obama built an Islamic State caliphate in Syria in 2013, it invaded and conquered all of Western Iraq with a snap of fingers in 2014. Because all of Western Iraq was wide open territory because the Shiite regime under Maliki was so chauvinist. It wasn't that just that he was persecuting them all. It's just that he had left them all out in the sun to burn because who cares? He's got all the oil down south and up north. And what are they going to do about it? And so Patrick Coburn had told me, and this is why I was such an alarmist about this on the show for a year before the caliphate took over Western Iraq, was that Patrick Coburn came in and told me on the show that, yeah, you know, I went to Tikrit and there's no soldiers anywhere. And I went to Mosul and there's hardly any Iraqi army soldiers anywhere. And essentially all of Western Iraqi Sunnistan is ungoverned territory. We helped the Shiites win the second Iraq war, but they didn't want the whole country. They just wanted the capital city and all the land, you know, to the east and to the south from there and consolidate that and screw the Sunnis out in Fallujah and up in Mosul and whatever. But that was why Western Iraq was wide open for the bin Ladenites to come in and sack the place so easily in June of 14. Well, guess what? Donald Barack Obama, or well, Joe Barack Obama Biden, along with Netanyahu and Recep Erdogan, they built another ISIS caliphate in Syria. And only this time it sacked Damascus. I don't know how interested they are in taking Western Iraq, but seems like all they need is a giant column of Toyota Hilux pickup trucks and some AK-47s. And potentially they could roll right back in there if the Iraqi Shiite army is not doing an effective enough job of holding down that territory, at least enough to keep other forces out, unlike the situation was 12 years ago.
10: Yep, yep. And, you know, as you rightly note, it was two things. If you control the oil, you control Iraq, right? So that, as you mentioned, that strip of land from Baghdad all the way down to Basra, that's really like, you know, Iraq's like golden area. The Western Desert, of course, is open. However, you know, terrorism, Al-Qaeda, ISIS, you know, they're largely crushed, still around. There's still sleeper cells. And it'll be interesting to see what happens after September 30th when the U.S. is gone in terms of not having a combat role anymore. We know, of course, that these militias, the Shia groups, the PMF groups are very anti, you know, I want to say Sunni jihadism, because Sunni jihadists have an affinity towards attacking Shia holy sites. So I wouldn't place any money saying that those groups are going to be coming back or rising up the way that they would. But there's still an issue of having, like you mentioned, huge swaths of ungoverned territory, people that are armed, that are marginalized. It could be a ticking time bomb in the coming years, but we'll see.
1: Even back then, Jelani was cooperative. They told him, you face West. And he was like, all right. And they kept supporting him even after the rise of the caliphate. They kept supporting him through the end of Obama's presidency and 6 months into Trump won. And so I guess as long as he stays tame and stays, you know, with his new shore on the Mediterranean there and everything facing West and facing Hezbollah in Lebanon and doesn't mess around with Western Iraq, then maybe he'll be all right. But, you know, yeah. I don't know. If Jelani is as tame as they say, then I don't think he's going to last. He's going to be replaced by another Baghdadi sooner or later, because that's who his entire regime is made up of, right?
10: Yeah. Essentially, a lot of people have very tainted histories in the Syrian army. But I mean, we'll see. And you know, U.S. troops have also left Syria. I think they left in April. So far, the army is becoming unified. You know, the Kurds there have been dealt a very different set of cards than the Kurds in Iraq. They had to rush into like very quick integration deals. So now the Syrian Democratic Forces is pretty much no more. It's been, at least according to the latest reporting, totally merged into the National Army. But yeah, I mean, what happens there, we'll see. There's still, of course, you know, outstanding issues. One chunk of the country is still not under effective government control, Suwayda, where the Druze are. So yeah, I mean, we'll see. And it's interesting that, you know, just Syria being so close to Iraq, having in many ways like similar challenges, is right now moving in a totally different direction. Iraq is still very fragmented. You've got multiple armed groups. In Syria, you've got consolidation. But as you mentioned, it's a tough country. It's a tough neighborhood as well. So we'll see if Jelani can balance diplomacy and hard power.
1: Mm-hmm. Now, as far as the Iranian so-called axis of resistance, or the Shiite crescent, as the king of Jordan named it back, you know, when W. Bush made it by adding Baghdad to Iran's side of the roster there. Really, Iraq has mostly stayed out this whole time, right? Is geographically, like on a map, you go, wow, W. Bush just gave Iraq to Iran. Looks like a big prize. But then we've seen where the Iranians are able to count on Hezbollah to jump into a fight, for example. But the Iraqi militias have stayed essentially tame and out of the fight until very recently, but now they're in it. And as you said at the beginning of the interview here, at least the reports are, it wasn't the Houthis, it was Iraqi militias that hit the Saudi east-west pipeline there, correct?
10: Yeah, Iraqi militias most likely acting with Houthis. Houthis have joint operations with those groups. So they're, and in the last round of airstrikes that Saudi and the U.S. mounted on Iraq, there was actually Houthi operatives among the dead.
1: Oh, is that right? I had missed that. Yeah. So, I mean, there was a time when Iran would tell the Houthis what to do and the Houthis would say no and do whatever they wanted. And there was a guy named Joost Hilterman, a Dutchman, who wrote this article, I think Dutch, who wrote this article called "The Houthis Are Not Hezbollah." And it was about how, no, you're right. Hezbollah really is Iran's 51st state. And Nasrallah does what he's told and whatever. But the Houthis, they're not. They're Zaydi Shiites and they're different than the Twelvers and they don't respect the Ayatollah the same way. And they weren't made by Iran the way that Hezbollah was, which not that they entirely made them, but they sure helped from the very beginning in a way where the Houthis just didn't owe Iran that much and all that. But now, after all these years of war, it looks like the Houthis are now just another state in the Iranian Union and are willing to act to shut down the Red Sea and do whatever is required of them as fighting as an adjunct in Iranians, you know, alliance system over there. Are you reading that the same way?
10: Largely, yeah. And you point out something very important, which is that their origin stories are very different, right? Like Hezbollah was, you know, it's debatable that Hezbollah would not exist today if it wasn't for the IRGC. The same can be said for the Houthis. The Houthis was a totally different, has a totally different origin story, independent of Iran. And that Iranian support only really started to flow into Yemen after 2014 when the Houthis took the capital. So as of right now, and I think this is very debatable, like to what extent Iran is leaning on the Houthis to carry out its bidding. You could say that right now it looks like there's a high level of coordination because Strait of Hormuz is closed and now Bab al-Mandab looks like it's under serious threat given Houthi gains over the last few days. If you look at Iranian policymakers and specifically their Quds Force commander, who is the one coordinating between these different axis of resistance units, back in June, he said that he referred to the security belt as, you know, being this, like a swath of the Strait of Hormuz and Bab al-Mandab. And he talked about it as if it was one unified tool that Iran could use to pressure the United States. As of right now, that looks to be the case. However, as you also mentioned, the Houthis have a totally different set of demands and they have a totally different grievance with Saudi Arabia that's also, you know, going back into history. Saudi Arabia, even before Yemen's revolution and civil war, the Houthi movement actually rose in opposition to Saudi Arabia's proselytization in Yemen, exporting its brand of Islam, the Wahhabi, or like the more austere Sunni version of Islam into the Houthi heartland. So for the Houthis, Saudi Arabia is kind of an ideal, like a theological enemy in some ways. Historically, it sought to dominate the Houthi and the Zaydi sect through exporting its brand of Islam. And then later on, as its, I guess, you know, bankrolled the Houthis' enemies, like the Yemeni state at the time, which was fighting the Houthis and which killed the original founder of the Houthi movement, Hussein al-Houthi. Saudi Arabia became something else. And then after the revolution, when Saudi Arabia got involved in Yemen directly through its coalition with the UAE and other states and mounted airstrikes to roll back the Houthis and to bring the internationally recognized government back to the capital, it became a different kind of enemy. So in many ways, the Houthis look at Saudi Arabia and they see an enemy on many different levels. So I could imagine a world where you know, it's unlikely, but let's say the US and Iran cut a deal and things go fairly back to normal, I could imagine the Houthis still fighting Saudi Arabia, still attacking Saudi Arabia, still attacking Saudi government backed troops in Yemen.
11: Yeah. 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
1: That totally makes sense. I mean, the Iranians warned the Houthis not to take the capital city at the end of 2014 because they said Saudi's going to freak out and start a war against you. And they did it anyway. And then the Saudis learned the hard way after, 7 years of killing hundreds of thousands of civilians, starving them to death mostly, that this isn't working. And the Houthis kept reaching out and touching their refineries wherever they felt like it. And so, you know, and now they got the Iraqis willing to coordinate with them. The Saudis are screwed. As Darrell Cooper pointed out on our show, the Houthis don't have much to lose, right? The Saudis and the UAE and whoever, I don't know, they're not in on this one, but the Saudis can fly their F-15s around and drop bombs on the Houthis. But the Houthis don't have much to bomb. And when it comes down to the missiles they need and whatever forces, they can hide all that under a granite canopy wherever they need and be fine. And so after 7 years of bombing, that we already saw it doesn't work. It actually doesn't really take you anywhere. The Saudis, on the other hand, have $10 trillion worth of infrastructure laying out in the open sun all over the place where all the Houthis have to do is just make a wish and blow something up, the slightest of effort and the slightest of cost. And so the equation pretty much writes itself out. We already saw it play out over 7 years. And then that was what ended the war, was they blew up one last refinery. And then MBS just cried uncle. I think that was a direct quote, uncle. And then that was it, dude, you know? So, it doesn't look good for them in this.
10: Yeah.
1: So back to Iraq again, though. Let me back up a step. You write about this in your article. What exactly was it about American power and influence in Iraq that they were able to dictate who should be the new prime minister, that it should be this guy Zaidi? And is that just a coincidence that it should be this guy Zaidi instead of Nouri al-Maliki? If America only has barely any combat troops there anymore and they're up in Kurdistan and they're leaving anyway, then what leverage did America have to even get the prime minister they wanted for all the difference it's making so far?
10: Yeah. So really, the U.S. has immense leverage because it controls the flow of money into Iraq. And this is by design. After the 2003 invasion, Iraq's oil proceeds, which fund, you know, pretty much 90% of its budget and all of its public sector salaries, the public sector is huge in Iraq. The money from Iraq's oil sales funnel into an account in the Federal Reserve of New York. And those dollars are physically flown into Iraq on a periodic schedule. So what the U.S. said is, we're not going to send you any more money until you get rid of Maliki and you bring someone else that we approve of. And that was enough to make it happen.
1: Yeah. Although I know you're right about that. And I see that reported all the time. And I saw where you wrote that in your article, but I don't understand how America is able to make that stick. I mean, I could see if the promise was, or no more weapons for you or whatever, and then they bow down, fine. But can't Iraq just say to their customers, deposit your money in our account instead of the New York Fed? Or by what angle is America able to extort all of Iraq's customers into paying them instead of Baghdad?
10: Yeah, that's a really good question. And again, I'm not sure about what mechanisms they have to force customers to pay into certain accounts versus other accounts. I'm actually not sure. I'm very curious to know more about how it actually works in practice.
1: Yeah. It seems strange that they had no way of standing up for that. I mean, they still hold the oil. It ain't like in Donald Trump's imagination where somehow you have a giant spoon and you just take all the oil in one, you know, with a crane and just lift it out of there. What else do I have in my notes here? Oh, America's leaving Iraq again? Really?
10: Yeah, I think it's going to be now the third time in since 2003. Yeah.
1: Huh. That's odd. But okay, I guess I'll believe it when I see it actually finished. But I'll ask you a little bit along those same lines. Then all these bases, other than whatever they have at the embassy in the Green Zone, but the actual military combat forces there are all in Iraqi Kurdistan, up in the north and adjacent to Erbil. There, right?
10: Yeah, at the moment. Yeah,
1: and then. Right. So what is the status of the Iraqi Kurdish sort of pseudo regime there? Remind me, was Talabani or Barzani died and Talabani's still alive, right?
10: The prime minister is Barzani, Masroor Barzani.
1: Oh, okay. It was Talabani that died.
10: Yeah, I think he was the older one. Yeah.
1: Yeah. Okay. But they're on relative good terms with the Shiite regime and participate in the parliament.
10: Good terms. I mean, they are definitely, you know, part of the political structure. But in terms of being on good terms, I would not say so. Because the Kurdistan region of Iraq has, you know, also a very complicated history with the rest of the country from the Saddam days. So Saddam famously used chemical weapons on Kurdistan, in response to their uprising against his rule. And when ISIS came, that was much closer to them than it was to the bigger population centers in southern Iraq. So they faced that threat. For them, that was an existential threat. And they were very much ready to sacrifice lives and men and women to fight ISIS. And they did. And the reward that they thought that they deserved was independence. Because right after ISIS was crushed, they held a referendum to separate from Iraq. And they voted overwhelmingly for it. I think it was something like 92% voted in favor of separation. And Baghdad would not let that happen. The central government would not let that happen. So since then, it's been a very complicated process between them, where before the U.S.-Iran war that recently took off, the Kurdistan region had been trying to negotiate some kind of a more equitable split of the oil and gas revenue, because they produce a lot of oil and it gets sent into Baghdad and then they get a share back. So they get back 12.67%. They want to up it. They've got census data showing that the population has grown, that they have greater needs. But the central government is saying, we're not going to give you that. You also have to give us your not oil revenue. We know you get money from, you know, customs and other things that you're not sending us. Mm-hmm. So that was kind of a live debate going on between them before these events kind of overtook the scene, right?
1: Yeah.
10: So then that's... Yeah, go.
1: It was in 2017, right, when the Shiite army went and took over all the oil fields that were at that time under Pesh control, but they just had to withdraw.
10: Yeah.
1: And then I can't believe that was 9 years ago already. So in other words, and that's essentially all the oil, right, in that Kirkuk field. The Kurds ain't really got much else. Besides which they don't have that even, right? That's all lost to Shiite control.
10: Yeah, Kirkuk now is very much like firmly under central government control. They've got other sites. They've got other production sites within the Kurdish heartland. Mm-hmm. But again, the other issue is that it constantly comes under attack. And it's actually, in a way, the civil war never ended in Iraq, because it's a lot of these PMU forces that are launching missiles and drones into Kurdistan and hitting oil and gas fields for a number of reasons. A lot of them are joint ventures with U.S. companies. Another part of it is the fact that Kurdistan has always been a very pro-U.S. like part of the country. And that's why it's currently hosting U.S. troops at the moment. And the U.S. is going to have actually its biggest consulate in the world in Kurdistan. So that's always kind of annoyed a lot of the popular mobilization forces. So they routinely, you know, throw drones over there, bomb infrastructure, sites that they say are closely connected to the U.S. And they blame Kurdistan for hosting the Kurdish groups that were part of Trump's original plan to mount a ground invasion on Iran. So they've got many, many bones to pick with the Kurdish region. So the U.S. leaving now puts them in a really difficult bind as well. And we'll have to wait and see what happens with them.
11: Yeah. Man, it's so interesting. Well, I'm so glad that you're writing about this stuff. Hardly anybody writes about Iraqi politics anymore, but I sure love reading about it and keeping up with the balance of power there, because like I was saying kind of in the intro, it's really like even the clean break, right? It was all about, well, since we can't attack Iran, what else might we do to weaken Hezbollah, right? Like that's the whole game here, is trying to figure out how to screw the Iranians, and it never works. It always just makes them more and more powerful. And so here we are again, more with the worst of the same. But so thanks for keeping track of it and keeping us so well informed. And let me get the title of your article here to tell everybody. It's at Responsible Statecraft, responsiblestatecraft.org. As Baghdad tries to please Trump, Iran tells Iraqi militias not to disarm El-Fadil Ibrahim. Thank you, sir. Appreciate it.
10: Cool. Thanks, Scott. Appreciate it.
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12: Live from NPR News in Washington, I'm Janine Herbst. President Trump used a, quote, pocket rescission to cancel nearly $1 billion in congressionally approved federal funding. NPR's Ava Pukic has more.
13: The timing of the move just days before the fiscal year ends means Congress won't likely have time to address the cuts before they go into effect. The White House says the cuts focus on, quote, wasteful and harmful government spending. A majority of the cuts are to programs at the Department of Health and Human Services. Others target education programs for migrant students and a Department of Justice agency focused on reducing racial tensions. The pocket rescission drew bipartisan congressional backlash, including from Republican Senator Susan Collins of Maine, who chairs the Senate Appropriations Committee, who said she would work with her colleagues to address, quote, these illegal actions. Ava Pukac, NPR News.
12: President Trump says he rejected Iran's proposal for a ceasefire deal that would lead to the reopening of the Strait of Hormuz. Tehran made it on the sidelines of the UN General Assembly in New York this week, where Trump said he was considering whether to, quote, annihilate Iran or make a deal. Today on social media, he posted an image of the strait labeled the Trump Strait. OpenAI says its models probed government websites on their own. NPR's Shannon Bond has more.
14: OpenAI's AI models tried to hack an education department website, but were unsuccessful, according to AI research firm Transluce. The education department said it found no evidence of any impact, and OpenAI says it's reviewing the researchers' findings. OpenAI has notified dozens of organizations about times its AI acted in what it calls misaligned ways during training and evaluation. That includes accessing publicly available Census Bureau data, using login keys found online, and copying public information from the Securities and Exchange Commission and posting it to another website. The SEC says no non-public information was accessed. The Census Bureau didn't respond to a request for comment. Shannon Bond, NPR News.
12: The Supreme Court handed a major defeat to Missouri Republicans in a redistricting case that could help determine control of Congress. NPR's Nina Totenberg has more.
15: Missouri's Secretary of State, at the urging of President Trump, sought to use a redistricting plan adopted in 2025. But the state Supreme Court ruled the move unconstitutional, and the U.S. Supreme Court agreed. twice. After contrary rulings from two lower federal courts, the High Court, for the third time and with definitive language, told Missouri to cease and desist. The justices noted that they have repeatedly cautioned against lower courts altering election rules on the eve of an election. And in fact, voting in Missouri has already begun. Nina Totenberg, NPR News, Washington.
12: And you're listening to NPR News. Harassing or intimidating people coming and going from houses of worship is now illegal in California. NPR's Jason DeRose reports Governor Gavin Newsom signed into law the Safe Worship Zone Act.
16: The new law establishes a 100-foot zone around the entrances to synagogues, mosques, churches, and other houses of worship. Inside the zone, it's now illegal to come within 8 feet of worshipers for the purpose of harassment or intimidation. In the aftermath of the October 7th, 2023 attack in Israel, a number of synagogues and mosques reported congregants being intimidated on their way in and out of worship. Protesters have also harassed people coming and going from LGBTQ-friendly churches. Critics of the bill had raised free speech concerns. An interfaith coalition from across California pushed for the legislation. Among those leading the campaign were the Jewish Federation of Los Angeles and the Bay Area's Jewish Community Relations Council. Jason DeRose, NPR News.
12: Hurricane Nolo is south of the Big Island of Hawaii and is expected to strengthen over the next couple of days as it stays well south of Hawaii. Frank Pereira is a meteorologist with the National Weather Service.
17: There is the potential for significant rainfall and possible flooding, especially for portions of the Big Island, where they could see several inches up to a foot of rain in some spots.
12: Hurricane and tropical storm watches and warnings are up for parts of the Hawaiian Islands. Meanwhile, forecasters are also tracking Hurricane Polo off the coast of Mexico. I'm Janine Herbst, NPR News in Washington.

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6: Here we go, live from behind the corn phone curtain. It's Head On with Roxanne Kincaid. 3 hours of cussin' and discussin' with America's only liberal transbilly elitist right here, right now, on the Head On Radio Network. 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CRMW.net. And now, from high in the hills of West By God, Virginia, here she is, Roxanne Kincaid.
1: Well, howdy. And here we go, off and running on this 25th day of September, 2026. This is The Horn. HeadOn.live is where you'll find us on the interweb tubes. That's where you go if you'd like to be part of the merry, wacky, zany, real-time, madcap, multimedia extravaganza that is the Horn Chat Room, the 3 hours in which this program is live, Monday through Friday, 5 to 8 p.m. Eastern Daylight Time, 2 to 5 p.m. Pacific Daylight Time, all time zones in between, and the Great Globe Round, and whatever time it is when you're listening to the podcast. For those of you who are, in fact, members of the podcasting contingent of the Horn Family Community Congregation, well, thank you very kindly, so very kindly, for joining us in that fashion. And I hope you enjoy the time that you do spend with us. It's lovely to be in your company at any time of the day or night, whenever and wherever you are listening. So if you could take a moment and leave us a comment, a remark, a review, you know the drill. Really does help with the engagement. And seeing as how we don't have an advertising or a PR department, our podcasting contingent are exactly that. When you do leave a comment on the podcast, and thanks really so very much to those of you who already do that. And gosh, I hope more of you can. Hi, I'm Roxanne. It's Friday on the front porch. If you're listening live, here in about an hour or so, we'll go over the river and through the woods to the old holler tree we sublet from the Keebler Elves, wherein we keep the extraordinary, ordinary roundtable around which we gather each and every Friday to cuss and discuss the happenings of the week. And I trust there will be plenty to talk about. If you're new to the program, feel free to use the little button up at the top of HeadOn.live. It will carry you into the Discord chat. And if you've never been there before, well, one of the moderators will check in and find out and let you in, and you can be part of the conversation, because new voices, well, are always welcome, because conversation is the heart and soul of what we do here at the Horn. And so before we dive into the proceedings of the evening, every program here at the Horn begins with gratitude, and this program is no different, so thanks go out to our 25th day of the month contributors and subscribers via PayPal. And that means thank you, Peter. Thank you ever so kindly. And thank you to Charlie over at APS Radio News. Thanks so very much for jumping in. And hey, look at us. We are almost fully funded for this evening. Even as the program gets started. So thanks. Thank you very much. And what's that, Ralph? And by the way, we've got 3 days left in the month, and that's, that works out to about $900. If we want to get started on that and have some fundraising free radio to close the month, that would be just awesome. From Ralph, say, this is, bitingly, tragically funny. A rare photo of Trump's legal defense team. Of course, it's a photograph of old Balls and Strikes Roberts and the Clarence Pubes on the Coke can Fappy Thomas and Sammy Bad Breath Alito and Frat Boy Neil and Beer Boofing Brat Kavanaugh. Of course, not pictured with Brat are his law clerks Squee and Queef. And then, of course, rounding out the six, the handmaid, who never makes a decision without permission from her hubby, because she's a good submissive wife, just like the Bible says to be. And that's how she got to be known as the handmaid. She and her husband were really part of a cult, a weird cult with complete with the creepy sexual stuff. And her title as mid to upper level manager of the cult was handmaid. Behold the handmaiden of the Lord. Thank you, Ralphs. So if somebody wants to jump in with $25, Ralphs will double it. We'll be finished with fundraising for today, and we'll get a little start on Monday, which is a lovely way to move toward the end of the broadcast month. That's where things stand. Contempt, of course, was the password, and lo and behold, the nitwit Nero maladministration has been held in contempt, not just one count, but three court orders that they willfully and wantonly, with malice aforethought, violated. And it's not just any judge who did it. It was a maggot judge appointed by nitwit Nero. Of course, he thinks that he hired them and they're there to do his bidding. And pursuant to the graphics that Ralphs sent along, there are at least six members of the Supreme Court who agree. Because, of course, we've got to deal with their assault on the right to vote. They really don't like voting very much, those six vile, filthy, vulgar fascists, at least one, two, three, four of whom deserve to be, five, six, deserve to be impeached and removed from office and barred from ever holding an office of public trust again. In the contempt case, however, U.S. District Judge Stephanie Gallagher made a specific finding that the maggots violated her court order of November 2024, her court order of April 2025, and her court order of July 2026, when it abducted and kidnapped a 19-year-old asylum seeker at ELA and sent him down to that shithole concentration camp in El Shitholador against her order and against her will. No word yet of anyone going to prison. They should. In her order, Judge Gallagher told these dirtbag fascists to bring ELA back, quote, and refrain from executing any final removal order against him. And that order will stay in effect until immigration officials make a final judgment on his asylum application, or until the settlement protecting him time's out. She also told the government to give back his shit. Because they stole his stuff. because, of course, we have a we have an executive branch comprised of foot pads, highwaymen, cut purses, ditch dwellers, and those who lurk in alleys and dark corners. And by October the 2nd, they have to report on whether the young man wishes to return. They tortured him, of course. They kidnapped and deported him in March. They brought him back on August the 7th. Then they flew him out again on September 1st while he was waiting for a psych evaluation. And the Todd Blanchey DOJ, well, and of course the JoJo Blondie DOJ, said, we had an error in communications. Bullshit. This is the same DOJ that had in it for a time. One of Nitwit Nero's Lee said, we had an error in communications. Bullshit. This is the same DOJ.

D.C. Circuit, and then they'll run up to those the six members of his legal defense team, yelling, "Emergency! Emergency!" Uh-huh. And there's some statistics out, and those statistics indicate that that cry of emergency works really well, because in 80% of the times that the pettifoggers have run squalling that to the our most puissant dread sovereign supreme Catholic majesties, 80% of the time they have sided with the goons yelling, "Emergency!" Yeah. Good Lord. But hopefully, someone will eventually face consequences for this.

Maybe Judge Gallagher has inspired and, emboldened, you might recall, God but not forgotten. Boss Man Wayne used to say that the word emboldened was a translation from the old Serbian meaning to give balls. Embolden other federal judges to act similarly when they are treated with contemptuous behavior by this most contemptuous maladministration. Oh, and thank you, Ralph's challenge is met, and then some. So we are now down to, we're done with Friday's fundraising. And we are started on Monday. Thank you very kindly. You're right. I love paella. Mm-hmm. And thank you very much. I've got a paella pan that fits nicely on the acorn Kamado that I have never even broken in. Because it's kind of hard to get the good seafood makings for paella around here. I'd have to go down to Charleston to the seafood. Although there's a guy who now drives to the East Coast and brings back crabs and all kinds of shellfish and stuff like that. You have to pre-order, though, and whoo, it's pricey. But it would be fun. Thanks for reminding me. And so Ralph's challenge is met, and that means we're fully funded. And then, let's see, we take that down to, we have $235 to go for Monday, which means $835 to go to finish the month of September. Thank you very kindly. The Extraordinary Ordinary Roundtable I mentioned, I've only been using that term for 15, 20 years. Jeremy says, there's nothing ordinary about this lovely group of misfits. Ordinary is boring. That's why it's the Extraordinary Ordinary Roundtable. Yeah. Mm-hmm. A couple of things of note, since we're on the courts, might as well stay there. It has become abundantly obvious that we have a captive and entirely corrupt, illegitimate Supreme Court. Earlier today, the news came down that our most puissant Dread Sovereign Supreme Catholic Majesties had, in fact, told the maggots to go ahead and use their federal database of voters to try to suppress the vote on a federal level in every state. What do you want to bet that vote will be suppressed most often in states where maggots are more likely to lose in their House and Senate races? Yeah.

0: Yeah. And of course, it was another emergency. I'm so sick of that. And thanks for meeting the challenge, Ralph says. And thank you very much indeed. I don't know if you want your name mentioned or not, so you can just let me know. The database itself is deeply flawed, probably highly inaccurate, and has only one purpose: to try to save Nitwit Nero's bacon, so that he won't so that he won't lose the House and the Senate, and have to resign from office, long about January the 21st, 2027. Mm-hmm. And among other things, they're using Social Security numbers and other identifying information to check voter eligibility. And, well, I'm sure there'll be, you know, just like was in the case of ELA that I mentioned a few moments ago, there will be problems with communication. And that will lead to difficulties in allowing people to vote. And it'll be people who, well, they're women, LGBTQ plus people, Democrats in general. Yeah. It's absolutely, suffice to say, sickening fascist behavior. God. And so there's only one answer to that, and that is to be so pissed off that we vote in record numbers, that we vote like our lives depend upon it. Because they do. And of course, Nitwit Nero has been meeting with Xi Jinping, which turned out to be just a ginormous waste of time and monumental fuck up, because he's well, he's suffering from frontotemporal dementia, among other things, and even before that, he was a piece of shit. And speaking of contempt, CNN was told to go away when they showed up for Nitwit Nero's state TV, made-for-TV state dinner, with a lot of people saying harumph. The whole big affair was put on for Xi Jinping. And Kristen Holmes reporting on CNN, she's their senior White House correspondent, said, "This was a pre-credentialed media event before the state dinner. We submitted our credentials, our names for credentials last night." And at the gate, they said, "Oh, no, you can't just send somebody with a notebook. You can only send a camera and audio people, not a correspondent, not a reporter, not a producer." Yeah. Here's everything that she had to say on the moment. Sounds like some of it's going to have to be going back in front of Judge Timothy Kelly. And perhaps on a motion for contempt.
1: For you now, CNN was just denied access to cover the arrivals for the state dinner for Chinese leader Xi Jinping. CNN senior White House correspondent Kristen Holmes is at the White House. Kristen, this is the latest chapter in this battle over not only media access at the White House, but the First Amendment to the U.S. Constitution. Tell us what happened.
2: Yeah, and I do want to be clear here. This was not a pool event. This was a pre-credentialed media event before the state dinner. We submitted our credentials, or our names for credentials, last night. We didn't hear back. Shortly before the actual event, we did hear from the White House asking for names of who would be attending. Like all of the other TV pool networks, we are doing the exact same thing that they are doing, which is sending an editorial presence, but not a camera presence. That is what we have been doing. That has been part of all of the TV networks banning together, and all of the other TV networks were submitting or sending either correspondents or producers, no cameras. When we walked to the top of the line to get inside, they told us that we were to talk to the press office, specifically Stephen Chung, and that we were only, that our allowance for going into the event was only to be a camera and audio, no editorial presence. Again, the arrangement that all of the networks have right now is that we are only sending in an editorial presence, not sending in the camera, because of what we know is happening with the pool and CNN being taken out of the pool rotation. They again said that we were specifically denied access and that they were not letting in the CNN editorial presence.
0: I'm sure Xi Jinping looked at Nitwit here and said, you know, in my country, we would simply have their skin flayed from their bodies and dumped in the Yalu River.
3: I wish I could do that.
0: Well, I mean, it becomes even more clear. That's the choice come November. We can have the Constitution. We can begin the process of its restoration, because we are in a state of constitutional collapse, made obvious, among others, by our most pious and dread sovereign, Supreme Catholic Majesties. Or we can have that. Suppression of free speech, suppression of media. Leah New York says, putting the importance of voting in simple terms, we can explain the choice this way. You can vote for Democratic candidates or expect 2 years of consuming mystery meat and explosive diarrhea lettuce. And no First Amendment. And no due process. The hell, no Constitution. It really couldn't get much simpler. And by the way, last night, maybe she knew what was coming today from her brethren and sister on the court. Justice Ketanji Brown Jackson, by far, I think, the most intelligent woman on the court. She should probably be the next Chief Justice if we can just get the universe realigned. She was speaking last night at the University of the District of Columbia's Law School. And while there, she offered up some comments on the emergency docket. And she didn't mince words about the credibility that the court is hemorrhaging almost on a day-by-day, basis, no almost about it. Speaking, she said, "We cannot expect the public to have faith in our judicial system if, without clear explanation, we are consistently green-lighting harmful acts that do real damage to litigating plaintiffs." And she went on to note that court had previously, back before it was completely captured by fascism, that it had been more restrained in granting emergency relief on controversial matters. She said, if we're not careful, they're not being careful. And it's not about being careful, Madam Justice. With all respect, it's not about them being careful. It is about them doing the bidding of their orange master and fulfilling dreams that the Federalist Society has fostered and held dear for decades. You know, Leonard Leo and that gang of punks and thugs. It is jurisprudential vandalism that they're about. She said, if we're not careful, the emergency docket can and will become an end run around the standard review process, a special avenue that certain privileged litigants can use selectively. New York Times quoting her there. She asked, why is it that one party should get a fast pass to the Supreme Court of the United States when so many other parties are queued up waiting patiently for the court's attention? And there is no irony at all in the fact that at the very same time, the very instant, the very moment that Justice Jackson was delivering those remarks, well, the handmaid and beer-boofing brat Kavanaugh and his law clerk Squee and Queef, as well as old Balls and Strikes John Roberts, were swanning around the made-for-TV state dinner and hobnobbing with the likes of the authoritarian fascist dictator of China. They were specifically invited to the event by Daddy, and well, Daddy wants us to come, we better go. So I mean, good on Justice Jackson. I hope she can hold the line along with Justice Sotomayor and Justice Kagan until we can restore the republic. Because, well, we're not okay. We are far from being okay. The monkey business seems never to let up. In Minnesota, yesterday, a veteran prosecutor in the U.S. Attorney's Office there in Minneapolis, Sherry Mecklenburg, quit. She had been the lead prosecutor on what was called the Broadview Six. I'm sorry, not Minnesota, Chicago, Illinois. She was working under Illinois, Northern District of Illinois, U.S. Attorney Boutros. And Andrew Boutros, he's as crooked as a dog's hind leg. And Ms. Mecklenburg quit. Actually, she didn't. That's not how she framed it. She said she was retiring under protest because, well, Attorney General Todd Blanchey had thrown her under the bus. It's a little bit complicated. In a few days, U.S. District Judge April Perry will host arguments on the question of a special counsel to investigate Andrew Boutros, Ms. Mecklenburg, and others, because, among other things, Ms. Mecklenburg said, yeah, she pursued charges and brought charges that should never have been brought against the Broadview Six. Those were mere protesters against Operation Midway Blitz. And in her letter, she said that she had wanted to defend herself in court. And initially, her boss, Andrew Boutros' office, said there was no problem with her citing a Justice Department manual, and then turned around and in her letter she said, a short time later, however, that same official informed my counsel that he had consulted with the front office, that's Boutros's leadership team, who advised that as a current DOJ employee, I am prohibited from filing anything to defend myself and will be disciplined and or terminated if I do so. Wow. I therefore am retiring under protest, effective immediately, because retirement is the only way to preserve my continued health care benefits earned over decades of service. This is not a voluntary departure. Preventing me from defending myself is particularly reprehensible given the office's failure to adequately defend me. The office did not fully present the facts supporting my conduct. It now seeks to prevent me from presenting those facts myself because it wants someone to throw to the wolves. More particularly, Andrew Boutros wants someone to throw to the wolves, lest he wind up wearing orange. In her letter, she said, I withdrew from the case in February. And then she heard about a hearing on May the 21st in Judge Perry's courtroom only by reading about it in the news. And in that hearing, the judge read the Riot Act to Andrew Boutros for just gross misconduct before the grand jury. Then Boutros turned around and dropped the remaining charges and took responsibility in the Broadview 6 case. Sherry Mecklenburg then said, since I was not present, I was a convenient target to be scapegoated and publicly vilified. You recklessly agreed in court that I had committed misconduct without even asking for my account, fully reviewing the record or briefing the law. That evening, you sent an office-wide email laying responsibility at my feet for a felony prosecution that you personally directed over my objection that the case was better suited to misdemeanor charges. So, it sounds like she might have sort of tried to... She knew she was doing wrong. But she wanted to keep her job. And that's the thing. That's how fascism works. Keep your head down. If the headsman comes with his axe for you, just bend over and let him do his work, and hopefully they won't hurt your family. As for Boutros's office, well, and the Justice Department in general, well, the claim that Mecklenburg proposed a misdemeanor and was told to instead file a felony charge is false. Mecklenburg's recommendation in writing to the supervisory chain of the U.S. Attorney's Office included the conspiracy felony as the strongest charge. And back on October 29th, 2025, Todd Blanchey said, oh, no one is above the law, and no one has the right to obstruct it. Because they were accused with impeding an ICE goon or a CBP thug or some other fascist piece of shit outside the immigration hellhole in Broadview, Illinois. Jesus. And the case bears some watching. Because if an independent counsel is appointed, that independent counsel can potentially investigate where they wish. Up to and including Todd Blanchey. Or perhaps even, at the time, JoJo Blondie. kind of makes you wonder if maybe someone like that might be helpful in maybe Minneapolis in finding the murderers of Alex Pretty and the murderer of Renee Good. Then again, if we can just wrest control of the government back beginning in November, there might be a whole bunch of independent counsels. Earlier I mentioned the state dinner. It was quite the affair for Xi Jinping. And standing there and at the dinner, the authoritarian dictator of China actually issued a rather humiliating warning to his demented octogenarian orange host, referencing the Thucydides trap once again. We've talked about that before. The Thucydides trap can be overcome, and the U.S. and China can coexist in peace and keep our competition within bounds. He was warning Nitwit Nero not to fuck with China, or China will fuck back. The Daily Beast noting Donald Trump spent Thursday lavishing praise on Xi Jinping while the Chinese leader used his visit to the White House to deliver a power move with a warning for America to stay in its lane. In other words, when they decide to invade Taiwan, we had best not utter a goddamn peep. And of course he won't. Because even now, members of the United States Senate are pressing Nitwit Nero. These are maggot senators, including Senator Roger Wicker of Mizzoupistan, demanding that aid that Congress has already appropriated for Taiwan be released to them. And then there's Laura Looney, who, by the way, got big mad at Xi Jinping for not putting his hand over his heart for the United States national anthem, which he was in no wise obliged to do, and it would have looked really stupid doing. And of course, Nitwit Nero stood there with his black glove on his hand and looking for all the world like nothing so much as an alligator puppet, sock puppet, trying to eat his head. He should have had his hand over his heart. Laura Looney said nothing about that. But then Looney went on and posted an excrement saying, China stole the election from President Trump. So can someone please explain to me why China hasn't been held accountable for this and why their communist dictator is being treated like a king on U.S. soil today? I know. It just gets so wearying and exhausting. But we were once again humiliated on the world stage. And, I was up early and caught a little bit of my former filthy morning habit. I can report that they did another segment on Tommy the Tuber, and Joe repeated his Tim Curry sweet transvestite joke again, and he just loves doing that. I resisted the urge to run over onto X and post at him, suggesting that maybe it might benefit him, because he gets the issue somewhat correct regarding trans athletes in sports. But at the end of the day, when he's making jokes comparing trans people to Dr. Frank N. Furter, well, it shows that he's still got a long way to go. But beyond that, they also discussed the whole business with the trashing of the First Amendment. You know, this applies to the multimillionaire for-profit media, specifically to MS Now, where, of course, Joe and his Morning Zoo crew originate. And one story they mentioned pointed up just, how out of it Nitwit Nero is.
4: A couple days ago, when we had said that banning media outlets would only hurt the president. I mean, here's a perfect example of it. He had some hero shots that he could have had coming out of the White House. Video, great
5: powerful
4: video. You know.
5: Glitzy.
4: Yeah, state dinners.
5: Tour of the ballroom.
4: Red carpet. Yeah, but it just hasn't happened. And it hasn't happened because, well, he banned the media.
6: Yeah, his impulsive decision a few days before, not consulting with aides, to ban three media outlets.
4: Aides didn't want him to do that, right?
6: No, because they understand that, first of all, he needs the media like he needs oxygen, like so that he would be the one to miss it. In fact, even yesterday, I am told he was asking aides, where are the cameras? Because there was no pool camera, and here's why, just to refresh memory. So yesterday, we woke up to the news that the judge had ruled that the CNN, MS Now, and Politico should have access restored to the White House. And it took a few hours for that to happen. But then eventually, yes.
4: The White House defied the court order throughout the morning.
6: They
4: were not allowing people to go in throughout the morning.
6: They claim it's just because the process takes a while to restore access, turn on the badges and the like.
4: When they're taking badges away, that seems to be proactive.
6: Yeah, that's more
4: reactive. Here, CNN person, give me your badge.
6: Yeah, that's the Secret Service confiscated the badges of those who tried to get in yesterday.
4: Who gave them that order? Because whoever gave them that order should go to jail. I mean, that's contempt of court. There's an order out there. I really want to know what happened yesterday morning. I'm not saying this for an isolated reason. There will be a time when justice will be done for people in this administration ignoring court orders. There will be a time when the masks will be taken off of ICE agents and justice will be done for every person that they beat, for every person that they jailed, for every person that they starved, for every person that they tortured. That time is coming. So I want to know. I want somebody to take note in the White House, of the White House, who gave those Secret Service agents who defied a court order, who gave them that order to defy a federal judge. Because when you defy a federal judge, you're in contempt. And it keeps going. And we just see it over and over again. So it's time to start writing this down. And it's time to start preparing for that day when Donald Trump is not there to protect you. And is this called retribution? No, because we don't do retribution in America. What this is called is following. I have a word I want to use. I'm not going to use it. Following the blanking law. That's what it's called. And they're not doing it.
6: No, they didn't yesterday morning, and then they didn't again last night. So access was eventually restored to these outlets in the early afternoon, right around noontime.
4: Right.
6: And they were on the White House campus the rest of the day. But then that evening, as part of the state dinner coverage, MS Now and CNN were both denied access to the event where they could have seen the Chinese president arrive.
4: Right.
6: And they were then asked, they were denied. Our colleague, Laura Barón-López, one of our White House reporters, was not able to come in. She asked what's going on, was told to talk to Stephen Chung, who's the communications director at the White House.
4: So is it Stephen Chung who needs...
6: Perhaps so. Well, Stephen Chung did not respond to any...
4: Is it Stephen Chung who is ordering people that I don't know. I don't even know Stephen Chung. But is Stephen...
0: Stephen Tub of Butter Chung? Is that who... I mean, this is helpful. Maybe that's who Judge Kelly needs to have come trundling before him. And, you know, maybe spend a little time in Federal Stir until he figures out that you don't thumb your nose at Article 3 United States District judges who have that kind of power and that, nope. Mm-mm.
4: Chung, the guy who is ordering these people?
0: Yeah, the wrestling hype man, Joe, Stephen Chung.
4: To be in contempt of a federal judge's order. Federal judge's order, by the way, that Donald Trump appointed. I want to know who is saying ignore a federal judge's order, because it sounds a lot like Watergate to me.
6: So Chung never responded. We did get a tweet last night on the White House's like rapid response right. account claiming that this was a different sign-up, that you had to have a specific request to attend this event, that your hard pass wasn't enough to get in. That's unclear if that's true. Steve?
0: Yeah, but we've already had the clip from CNN saying they had signed up separately for this event. I mean...
6: And Chung is one of the people... who is behind this Twitter account. He abuses it sometimes. So there you have it. Still, they're in defiance last night. We're not in.
4: By the way, I love the people that lie every day for a living, literally lie every day for a living, can still, all these years later, you see words, quote, fake news. When they have been caught lying through their teeth repeatedly, over the past decade.
6: We'll see what happens this morning when our colleagues try to access the White House again. But to your point, the president himself, I'm told, during the day, asked for where the TV pool was told, right. Well, they're not going to be there because at that point in the morning, the ban had not been lifted. So therefore, out of solidarity, the networks were not going to pool that event. That's why we're not showing footage today. So he's deprived of those hero shots. But maybe it's a blessing, Joe, because we're also deprived of seeing some of the other scenes that mm-hmm. he had yesterday in the White House mm-hmm. when he went on at length showing Xi Jinping the type of stone that was used for the helipad. And
4: I would have liked to see that.
6: And when he walked the colonnade there beyond the Rose Garden, because he now has the Presidential Hall of Fame up.
4: Right.
6: And he showed, as you see here, because I did tweet it, a picture of him showing President Xi Jinping the auto pen. That is the image of the auto pen that he has
5: Charles
6: for President
5: C.W.
6: Biden,
5: Cook.
6: Which is obviously an embarrassing move from the president. Xi Jinping had a number of meetings with President Biden, said he respected him greatly.
4: National Review's Charles C.W. Cook said this, TJ. Start to say
5: this is grotesque behavior. Right. Joe Biden was an American president. Xi is a communist dictator. And the
0: head of a foreign state, yeah. I imagine that Xi Jinping actually did have a better, more meaningful relationship, working relationship with Joe Biden, simply because Joe Biden did not have frontotemporal dementia, despite the barkings and hootings and howlings of an offended George Clooney in the summer of 2024. Oh, we were at a party and he didn't even recognize me. I'm George Clooney. And he didn't recognize me. He's obviously not okay to be president. He didn't recognize me, George Clooney. Yeah. Well, I really do. Maybe I'm just being mean. But I do. I want to see Stephen Chung waddle into Judge Kelly's courtroom and get a good upbraiding. Flavio asks, what power do judges really have? In the United States, what power do they have to compel miscreants to comply? I know in Brazil they put the coup-plotting president in jail. Is it a lack of power or an unwillingness to exercise that power? Judges don't like to use contempt. Because if you use it a lot, then it loses some of its force. But literally, Flavio, if it turns out that the former wrestling hype man Stephen Chung was the one orchestrating the contemptuous behavior, the judge can fine him, can fine the White House, and can, in fact, order Stephen Chung off to jail. In American jurisprudence, Flavio, there is a saying that in contempt, the contemnor always holds the keys to his own cell. And that is that upon being jailed, the contemnor can come forward and promise to do what he was ordered to do that he had previously shown contempt for the court for and be released. The judge can keep him in jail for up to a year. And, you know, it might be good for Stephen Chung. Once he was in federal custody, gosh, we the people might pay for a GLP-1 for him. Uh-huh. And now, of course, with that fear hanging over him, as Routes tells me, CNN, MS Now, and Politico have returned to the White House after the legal fight. But there was some serious contempt going on yesterday evening, and the fact that they are back does not mean that the contempt has necessarily been remedied.

0: And now I just got a spam from the White House saying that Nitwit Nero will be giving remarks at the Andrew W. Mellon Auditorium in Washington, D.C. tomorrow. I'm sorry. Yeah, Tuesday, September 29th. I'm sorry, I misread that. And that media may request credentials by 5 p.m. on Sunday, September 27th. Late requests will not be accepted. Once approved, you will receive additional logistics in a separate email. Credentials are non-transferable. Oh, he wants his cameras back. Taking the cameras away from elderly Mike TV. Well, it makes him very upset. I want to share a note that I just got a little bit ago from Cynthia in the Bay Area, wishing us happy Dolly Parton Day. And because it's 9/25, Dolly Parton Day, yeah. Just back from Costco, Cynthia says, from buying chicken drumsticks, I'll smoke for a neighborhood get-together tomorrow. We will have a nice day here for it. Ooh, those will be yummy. Marinate, marinate, marinate, marinate, Cynthia. But, she adds, after I finished putting everything in my car, a fella sitting in a nearby car asked me why I was wearing a mask and then tried to engage me in all this anti-vax shit. He was trying to tell me that measles never killed anyone, but that the vaccine does. Oh, dear, oh, dear, oh, dear. That COVID vaccine shouldn't be given and all kinds of that shit. Nothing I told him. Darn it. Nothing I told him even registered in his brain. Then he started getting into religion. They always do. Creationism and Jeebus. I think one of the worst things he said was that all the stuff Jesus said, including in Matthew 25, was for Christians only, which I find, I'm adding this editorially, I find interesting because there was no such thing as Christianity at the time. They were all very happy, very observant Jews. Do unto others only meant to do unto Christians. I ended up telling him his God is a psychopath. I could tell that hit a mark with him, though I'm sure it only pissed him off, even as he held his feelings in check. As I left, he said he would pray for me. I told him, don't bother, and left as I wanted to get my frozen Milton's veggie pizza into the freezer rather than stand there arguing with him and let it thaw. But to be sure, I was glad to have the argument with him. It gave me a chance to at least get some of the stuff off my chest to one of those people. And that's a perfect segue, Cynthia, to what I've got next. You may recall we have talked in the past about maggot congressional candidate down in Texas, Brandon Herrera. Now, Brandon Herrera, among other things, is a just absolutely wildly insane misogynist. He's the one who, at one point in time, we've played clips of him talking about how sperm tastes, and then went on to describe young girls, young women as, and I'm sorry, cum trophies. Well, now we, this guy's got a decent chance of getting into the Congress, and what with Cynthia mentioning the anti-vaxxer she ran into. Well, this was from July 2022 on a podcast called Slightly Offensive from some schlub named Elijah Schaefer about a year before he first Herrera ran for Congress the first time. You'll recall he became the front runner when Tony Gonzalez, sex pest, resigned from Congress. Tony Gonzalez, who was the useless as tits on a bull member of Congress when children were slaughtered in Uvalde. And naturally, on this slightly offensive podcast, they decided they were going to talk about, race in dating And then, of course, because they're shitheads, they got into questions of obesity. And this guy is probably going to go to Congress. Oh, come on.
1: I'm saying that literally, when I look at, like, white men typically, like, a large portion. So, like, it's not like it's one racial side anyways. They're like, the black women preferred black men over white men, and white men preferred white women over black
2: women. Black men,
1: over
2: like,
1: black women.
2: Fat black women.
1: No, black men like white women, too.
3: I wonder if they're solving for all variables here, because, like, there's also, like, an obesity epidemic in the female black community. So it's like, okay, well, maybe did you show them like 100 random black women and they just maybe don't like obese people?
1: I don't.
3: Like, I don't.
1: Yeah, I am canceling. We're arresting all obese. I'm calling for the immediate cancellation and the arrest of obesity.
2: I did those implicit Harvard bias tests where you like hit the buttons on your keyboard, and like for all races and everything, it came back negative. For fat people, it was off the charts. Like, I was like the most biased person against fat people ever. I think it's because like they were mean to me when I was young.
4: That's what it was,
2: dude. I was
3: what?
2: Like, I was like, I was 5'10 and 107 pounds. I'm 140 now, okay? So, like, I'm 5'10, 107 pounds in, like, eighth grade. And the fat girls were like, you're so skinny, it makes me sick. And meh. They were mean. I wrote a letter to Oprah saying, you always talk about fat people. I did. I was like, I swear to God, I was like, you always talk about fat people.
0: I just want to note here, this is what the maggots sit around and talk about. And by the way, Brandon Herrera is an entire iceberg, among other things. When in that podcast, he's sitting in front of a wall of machine guns, semi-automatic assault rifles, the like. He thinks it's funny when veterans commit suicide. He reenacted the assassination of Dr. King. Made jokes about the Holocaust and said that a submachine gun utilized by the Nazis was, quote, the original ghetto blaster. But that's not the point of this clip.
4: My fat girls? How could you?
2: Yes, of course I hate them. So I was like, what? Fat women are the worst, too. But like,
3: has it ever occurred to you that maybe they just hated you because there wasn't enough of you to eat?
2: Honestly, it was like it was terrifying. There was one. It was my eighth grade teacher's daughter too. What's her name? Chernacki. I don't remember her name. Anyway, she cornered me in the bathroom. She's like, "You're so skinny. It makes me sick." And like pushed me. And I was like, "That's what I learned to be tough."
4: Didn't you tell her you're so fat it makes me sick?
2: I did. Listen, it's me. Okay, of course I did. But like, I hate fat people. I especially fat women. I hate them. I know that that's like wrong. Like I said, all these personal bias tests were neutral. But like,
0: behold, millennial right wing comedy. You know, you can tune in Kill Tony or the Joe Rogan Experience and hear this is the comedic intellectual heft of the maggots.
2: They're gross, right? Like, I'm older now. Like, things aren't settling where they're supposed to settle, right? Stop putting food in your mouth. Like, it's not that hard. You're the most undisciplined, freaking disgusting people ever. I don't care. You pick on people that are thinner than you. And you know what? They're always, like, catty. It's always that passive-aggressive stuff. Can you just be aggressive-aggressive and say whatever your problem is, you fat ass? Like, I don't like them. I don't like them. So I don't care what race you are. If you're fat, stay away from me.
1: Oh, okay.
2: Sorry.
1: Tell me how you really feel. Tell me how you really feel.
2: Drink and do this.
1: Like, Brandon's like, shit, this is not helping life.
3: I'm here for it, dude. I'm of the opinion COVID wasn't bad enough, because if you had something that just unfairly targeted fucking fat people, I'm here for it. I would have worn my mask nowhere on purpose.
0: That guy, come January, may very well be sworn in as a member of the House of Representatives from, of course, Texas. Mm-hmm. And when confronted about this, just entirely repulsive, disgusting, filthy, vulgar remarks, what did the Southern Baptist minister who is the Speaker of the House, Mullah Moses Mike Johnson, what did he say? Oh, well, he's run a very effective campaign. That was, you know, when he was calling women cum trophies. God, I hope my son's porn monitor didn't just go off on me. When he did that, that was just his... Well, it was just his online persona. They have no morals. They have no basic, common, human decency. And I don't know who that woman was. I don't know who any of those chuds are in that video. Except for Brandon Herrera. But my God, it's not even a matter of political correctness. It's a matter of being a decent human being and recognizing that there are myriad factors that play into how one stores process and processes fats, things like that. Matters of metabolism, the endocrine system, hormones. But Brandon Herrera thinks that COVID didn't kill enough people. Good God. And it will tell us, I mean, as if we didn't know. It will tell us so damned much about his congressional district down in Texas, which includes Uvalde. If they let this man go to Congress, Uvalde, where children were slaughtered, sending a man who thinks COVID didn't kill enough people to the Congress. I mean, I can say it, and you know, we'll all agree. But I don't ever want to hear any goddamned maggot talk about their fucking morals or their goddamn values ever again, because we know what their values really are. Oh, Cynthia. Great point I didn't think of. Christianity didn't exist yet. I wish you were there with me. Ah, the stuff we could have told him with time to do it. Yeah, but we wouldn't want... you know what, Cynthia? You could have left me and gone home and got your pizza into the freezer and then come back and gotten me. That would have been big fun. And I could have enjoyed some of those chicken legs. Mmm. Nommy. And from Brother Deacon Asa... Re-wrestling hype man. Shame on you for diminishing Stephen Chung's role in society, calling him a wrestling hype man, when you know damn well he was part of a much more serious, consequential organization. Stephen Chung, I'll have you know, was in fact a UFC carnival barker and not a wrestling hype man. You make his contributions sound so cheap. I'm sorry, UFC carnival barker. well played, Brother Deacon. Well played. And Cynthia says, yeah, I would have done that. Of course. Yeah, partner. Partners in crime. And you'd be the wheel girl. And from Dave in the Blind, who told me that, by the way, I hope I'm not telling tales out of school, our dear friend Christine had to make an emergency trip to the ER. They got her stabilized, but it was an emergency basis with pneumonia. So I hope things have stabilized and improved for her, Dave. Do let us know. Dave says, Trump's six girls. I know there's such a thing as a little black dress, Roxanne. But tell me, does that sex offender in chief pimp out the six on the Supreme Court as his personal love slaves? And that's why they give him everything he wants, because he's going to put the beat down on them, if not say, fuck the Supreme Court, fuck Donald Trump, and fuck every fucking maggot in the fucking universe. They're considering to transfer Christine to nursing home for rehabilitation. She's not in any danger. They're just monitoring her for potential blood clots. Oh, mercy. I hope she gets adequate and appropriate care. And as to the Supreme Court, yeah, they kind of are his hoes, aren't they? Mm-hmm. Well, wait a minute. We're in the wrong room, y'all. We're supposed to be on the front and back porch, not in the head-on Super Friends. That's the interview channel. That's the channel that Tara and I use. Jeremy, you're the moderator. How are you in the wrong room? I'm in the right room. There's Jeremy. It gets squeaky on over here, too. Let's see here. Okay, hey, Jeremy, how are you?
5: Good, how are you?
0: I'm okay. I'm grateful for the coming weekend. It was a beautiful day here today. But it was cold.
5: Yeah, before I forget about it, I was going to mention, it's been said ad nauseum to people, but you really should check your voter registrations.
0: Yes, absolutely.
5: A number of years ago, I want to say during COVID, I was able to select to have mailing ballots sent to me forever without having to select it again. And I voted in the primary, went in person, did it because I never got my ballot, and I thought maybe it was just a fluke. Well, I went on and checked 2 weeks ago expecting it to come automatically to me, and I had to select mail-in by voting again. It was unselected for me randomly. I never made that choice. I can see that I had missed a primary somewhere, but that shouldn't matter. I had selected vote by mail permanently with no questions asked. So even people who are registered perfectly normally, they're fucking with us one way or another. I don't know if that was done on a federal level. I don't know if it was done locally. I don't know why it was, but I can assure you I had checked a different box last time I did that.
0: Well, and I think I've mentioned here before, and yes, I agree with you wholeheartedly. Don't assume your voter registration is okay. I mean, you live in a blue state. I live in a maggot state, especially if you live in a maggot state, check. But wherever you are, check your voter registration and make sure. Because when I went to vote in the primary this past May, you know, you sign on the, at least here, you sign the voter book, the voter roll, I had voted since my name change, my legal name change, and lo and behold, when I went to vote in May, there was my dead name signature. With an I instead of a Y, and my old dead last name. And I had never changed it. I had never done a damn thing. And somehow, and of course, a signature that doesn't match is a for sure way, Y, and my old dead last name. And I had never changed it. I had never done a damn thing. And somehow,

0: I'll tank him.
1: Oh, I'll be waiting anxiously. It should be sent out the next, I would expect, couple weeks. I should get it around the 14th. And as soon as I get it, I will file it that day and put it in the mailbox. Not the mailbox, but I will drive down to the town clerk's office, put it in the mailbox next to the police station with a camera looking at it, so I'll know it'd be safely put away. I'm going to think, what else? It made national news in the last week, the week before. It might have been during my vacation. I think it was during my vacation, maybe about a month ago now, so 2-3 weeks. There was a large number of clergy who protested the federal building here, 12 or 13 of them. Normally it's a misdemeanor, trespassing, blah, blah, blah. The state usually turns it down. The state was pressured by the federal government to prosecute these people this time. Clergy. For trespassing in an ice mill. So even in a semi-blue state, federal government is still having pressuring local DAs.
0: Jesus.
1: And again, I saw the story last night. I just commented, everyone, this is just a distraction. They're trying to project power, which they know they're losing rapidly. Don't get distracted. Vote like it matters, because it fucking does. So, trying to think, anything else? No, it's been a relatively quiet week. Nothing major. I had to update my phone because my phone is dying, so I signed away 3 years of my life in advance. But you do what you get to do, so I'll do that. Other than that, not a real lot today, other than the clergy story. And you mentioned you did tell the story about Eaton. Sorry, I mentioned it a couple times. I wasn't sure. I must have missed it when you said it, so I apologize for that.
0: Oh, no worries.
1: I'm trying to think of anything else that I've seen. Nope, it's been a rather lovely week so far. Perfectly clear at night. It's been great weather for me. It's my hobby. But we're going to catch the outer band of the nor'easter this weekend. It's not going to hit us directly. It's going to hit the coast. But I can see the bands forming here in the sky tonight. You can see them hanging up there. So it's won't touch me, but it's coming. But other than that, I don't have a lot. So I'll just turn over to Roger, and if I hear something, I'll chime in.
0: Okay. And by the way, anybody else wanting to jump into the conversation, don't be shy. We love the exchange and the free for all conversation. Hey, Roger, how are you?
2: Well, I'm doing all right. It's been a busy week with some canning classes and the rest of it. And today's a little busy because we just put up 19 quarts of tomato sauce. So I'm busy.
0: What kind of tomatoes did you use for your sauce?
2: Well, Cherokee purple and then an Italian paste tomato.
0: God, I love Cherokee purples. Oh.
2: But anyhow, what I found really kind of amusing is that it came out that one of the reasons that Trump kicked out MSNBC and CNN and ProPublica was because, according to him, they had leaked some details about the secureness of his ballroom. But then Xi, the Chinese leader, shows up and gets 2 personal tours of the new ballroom construction. Now, how can a news agency make a report on the building of the bunker underneath and the ballroom, and then Trump goes and gives a personal tour to the head of state of a communist country?
0: Jesus. And of course, he's not going to be impressed by that. I mean, he's got the Great Hall of the People. He's got Tiananmen Square.
2: And then the other one that was

0: kind of interesting. Apparently, Tammy Duckworth has put a fly in the ointment.
1: Oh, yeah.
0: In that the Arc de Triomphe, when it was just an arch, was cleared by the FAA. And now that it's a drone platform, all of a sudden that FAA saying it wouldn't hamper flights, now that it's going to be a drone launching site, it's going to be another number like that helicopter airliner crash that killed a shitload of people, because even though its height's not a problem, when you start launching drones off of it, they're going to launch right into the flight path of landing at Reagan National. How stupid.
1: How big a fuck up is he? Yeah, I know.
0: To support somebody that is throwing caution to the wind and creating problems for our commercial aviation industry. Anyhow, those are the two things that came to my mind this week as I was trying to avoid the news stations.
1: Understandable.
0: But other than that, we've had a few rains come through. Don't need to irrigate the garden anymore. Still no ears of corn on the corn. So I don't think I'm going to get any corn off of it this year. But we'll see what happens next year, and I plant in a different spot and deal with stuff. So life's good.
1: Yeah. Now, you mentioned Tammy Duckworth, Roger, and I honestly thought you were going to mention something else, because I generally hold significant respect for Senator Duckworth, but I saw a story earlier this week that gave me pause, and that's P-A-U-S-E, not P-A-W-S. I don't want to get Tommy Tuberville all upset. The story I saw was that Tammy Duckworth, Senator Duckworth, has said that when Democrats regain control of the Congress, they should not impeach anyone. And I'll confess, it made me want to eat dirt and run rabbits. Because if we continue to let this outlaw behavior go unpunished, then as bad as this already is, something even worse will come this way. Now, was that her just posturing at during election time? Does she want to be seen as being regretfully dragged to an unpleasant task that must nonetheless be accomplished? I don't know. But when I see something like that, it's like, well, shit.
0: Well, I have seen that brought up, but with a caveat. And that was let's assume that everything changes hands, and on January 3rd or whatever, the House has a totally different majority. The first thing they should do is not file the impeachment resolution. The first thing they should do is to open up some investigations and get it into the congressional record on this stuff before they file the impeachment proceedings. In other words, don't just start with the impeachment proceedings and go to an impeachment hearing. They should go after, like call RFK Jr. in there and show his incompetence. Use the power of the subpoena to get testimony against Hegseth and the asshole Cash Patel over at the FBI. In other words, gather testimony and evidence being brought out by a budgetary request or something of this sort, and get these folks on the record of screwing up, and then come with the hammer on the impeachment proceedings. That was the way I saw it being presented. If you simply start out with the impeachment hearings, and all of a sudden, if everybody gives testimony, they know it's impeachment hearing they're giving testimony at. Whereas if it's dealing with Kash Patel over at the FBI and the number of people they fired and why they were fired and this kind of thing, all of a sudden that can lead into a deeper dive during an impeachment hearing. But you've already got the fact submitted into the congressional record that people were fired not properly. Does that make sense?
1: Yeah, it does. It does. There's one little wrinkle in this, however, and that is, you know, the reason that Mullah Moses Mike, the Southern Baptist minister speaker — I always want to reinforce the fact that he's a Southern Baptist minister, because it does not reflect well on the Southern Baptist Convention. Little gentle reminder along the way. Before he became speaker, at one point in time, Mike was all set to become the dean of a new, brand new law school, I think, down in New Orleans, that was going to be named after an evangelical divine of some sort. It never quite got off the ground, but the old pervert was actually a pedophile, and they were going to name the law school after him, and Mike Johnson was going to be the dean. Anyway, neither here nor there. The reason he turned Congress loose was because Thomas Massie made him. Thomas Massie made Mike Johnson turn tail and run and show what a coward he is, because Thomas Massie filed a privileged resolution, which meant that it had to be heard in two legislative days, and it was a bill of impeachment against Whiskey Pete Keg Breath. And Johnson dismissed the House with one day to go before having to hear it. So when the House comes back on November 9th, well, they'll have to deal with that impeachment resolution. And they've got every Democrat on board, and they've got Massie, and they may be able to pass the bill of impeachment without a hearing, because the allegations are within are contained within the bill of impeachment, and then it would go to the Senate, where it would be the business of the Senate to try it. And depending on what the outcome of the Senate elections have been, that could get interesting rather quickly. And as to the, you know, as to the difference between hearings versus impeachment, the easiest comparison to make for impeachment under the Constitution, it's a political process. We know this. It is not a criminal process. It's not even a civil process. It is a political process. But in terms of looking for an analog for it, the best comparison is to that of a grand jury. A grand jury merely hears the evidence and votes on two questions. Is it more likely than not that a crime was committed? And if the answer to that is yes, is the person charged the one who more than likely committed the crime? More than likely being 50% plus 0.0001. And so if the House is serving in that capacity, then they could take the bill of impeachment filed by Thomas Massie, vote on it, and the DUI hire would stand impeached. And then if the Senate did nothing with it, well, that's a problem for the Senate. Does that make sense?
0: yeah, it makes sense. But in that case, the House of Representatives, if we heard an allegation, voted on it, and passed it on to the Senate to do the full investigation and the trial, assuming that they would do what they're supposed to do, which a Republican Senate won't. But if they go to hearings first and develop referrals to the Department of Justice based on evidence from the hearings, then they will have gathered a lot of the evidence that the Senate could not ignore in a just world. And the Senate can ignore anything they want. But anyhow, that was that's my understanding of the idea regarding hold hearings and gather testimony before you file the formal impeachment articles. Anyhow, we'll see what pans out. I'm not there, you're not there, and I mean, I can write letters till my hands fall off to my local members of the House of Representatives, my local member of the House of Representatives, but it's not going to change what the full House is going to do. Only people in the House can deal with that.
1: Right, and the thing is, Massey may actually have the votes to render that bill of impeachment, unless he were to withdraw his resolution.
0: I don't see Massey withdrawing any resolution.
1: No, he's still pissed.
0: He's got a hard-on so hard for Donald Trump that he doesn't need any testosterone from Keg Breath.
1: Yeah, I was going to say, Keg Breath doesn't need to give him the hard-on questionnaire.
0: Oh, by the way, I have a solution to anybody that's got a problem waking up with a Woody. Get prostate cancer and get radiation. You'll never have a Woody in the morning again.
1: That seems like a... Well, I'll just withhold. Yeah. Not a good time.
0: Anyhow, I see Tristan's here and Squeaky's here, so... One of them can pop in. Squeaky ever takes his microphone off mute.
1: Yeah, it's always nice to see Squeaky in the room.
0: Wait a minute. Let me go to somebody else, but I've got a message from Steve from Georgia Stan. I'll have to dig it up and then I'll read it.
1: Okay, well, let me check in with Tristan.
2: Hey, Roxanne, can you hear me all right?
1: You sound fine. You sound like you're sitting right here next to me.
2: Oh, that's fantastic. Can you hear my screen reader? I hope not. But...
1: No, I don't so far.
2: Okay, that's good. No, I'm attempting to use a different setup. I have you going through my hearing aids and the microphone doing what the microphone does. So I just wanted to see if that worked because it's a lot easier to hear with my hearing aids, surprisingly enough. So, life is good. Hope you're doing well.
1: It was, like I said, it was an absolutely lovely, although cool day. We've blown right past the transition between summer and autumn, and it's just autumn now, but there's still a little bit of green left, so that's nice.
2: Oh, yeah. Yeah, apparently down where my mom lives in South Pierce County, last I heard, there was a storm, knocked the power out, and my brother's girlfriend is waiting for the hospital to call her so that they can induce.
1: Oh, my goodness.
2: Yeah.
1: Well, here's hoping she doesn't go into labor before they get a chance to induce.
2: Well, I would hope so. As I guess it does happen sometimes. Apparently, my mom didn't. I guess they induced her when I came out, and it happened at the movies. So.
1: Oh, my.
2: But yeah, it's a baby girl, and not really sure what her name's going to be. I've given my brother some options, but I don't know if he's going to take them.
1: You want to share the options you've provided?
2: Let's see. Sienna, Serafina. Trying to think. Well, I did tell him that you should name the kid Morgan, but that's just because that's his name. So, wasn't actually serious about that, but I like those two names.
1: I was bullied in third grade. I was bullied by a little girl named Morgan, who bullied me saying that Robin was a girl's name.
2: Damn. Yeah.
1: A little girl named Morgan.
2: Well, Morgan's also a boy name. My brother, Morgan Freeman. He's a guy, obviously. At least as far as I know. You guys have a Morgan from West Virginia. He's no longer with us, but Morgan Spurlock. He's from West Virginia.
1: Yep. And, of course, the founder of Morgantown, home of Harvard on the Mon, my beloved alma mater, was Morgan Morgan. Parents weren't terribly creative.
2: No. And now there's a law firm called Morgan and Morgan that's advertised on all the big YouTubers.
1: That son of a bitch is just a wild-eyed maggot piece of shit, by the way.
2: Yeah, he is. And I don't understand why people... Well, it's mostly the right-wing fuckers who are getting sponsorships from him, but also some apolitical people or so-called apolitical people. But I just wanted to make a correction. Roger said ProPublica got kicked out of the White House. It wasn't ProPublica, it was Politico.
1: Yeah, it was Politico, yeah.
2: Yeah.
0: Thank you.
2: Yeah. I don't think the White House, especially under Trump, would let ProPublica near them because they'd be decimated.
1: Oh, there's that decimated word again.
2: Decimated. is that a new word that you're using?
1: The dairy lady that we've been playing her reels, clips, used it two or three times in her complaining video that we played yesterday.
2: I remember. Yes, now I remember.
1: 1, 2, 3, 4, 5, 6, 7, 8, 9, stab.
2: Yeah.
1: 1, 2, 3, 4, 5, 6, 7, 8, 9, hack. 1, 2, 3, 4, 5, 6, 7, 8, 9, spear. To kill 1 in 10 members of a century or a legion.
2: Yeah. Well, it doesn't really surprise me that we have so many people who aren't able to connect the dots, given the video that I made this morning about they're trying to dismantle. Well, Doge has successfully gotten rid of several people who worked in the National Council on Education Statistics or something. They're the ones.
1: Yeah, we're no longer measuring how shitty our test scores are for our kids.
2: Exactly. And, they seem to think it's a win. They seem to think that is going to help. And, you know, like I've said before, they want people to be broke and unhealthy and not know how they got that way.
1: Well, yeah, and of course, this is the same theory from the same nitwit, Nero, who said, well, if we don't count COVID numbers, we won't have COVID deaths.
2: Exactly. Yep. If we don't count bad test scores, then we don't have bad test scores.
1: Exactly.
2: Of course, I don't think kids should be measured by test scores anyway, but that's a separate issue. But it's just interesting.
3: I need to find a way to mess with your algorithm, Tristan, for your video viewership. You seem to attract some of the dumbest motherfuckers I've ever heard in comments. I swear to God.
2: I know.
3: I forget what video it was. It was either this week or last week, the one about presidential shootings and stuff like that.
2: Yeah.
3: And you know, some guy blatantly put up a meme that showed all the presidents being killed by people, said they've all been shot by Democrats. Not a single one of our presidents been shot by a Democrat. None of them.
2: No. No, it's Facebook.
1: Well, I mean, arguably, Jeremy, John Wilkes Booth was probably a Democrat. He was a Southern pro-slavery Democrat.
3: Yeah, but I don't count them as Democrats. The party switched. He's really a Republican.
1: Yeah, he would be a happy member of the Republican Party today, but yeah.
2: Absolutely.
1: But
3: I guess on a technical level, you're probably right. Technically, he would have been considered a Democrat, but you know what I'm getting at.
1: Sure.
2: The fuckhead who shot James Garfield. He was kind of insane, though, wasn't he? I don't think he had any political agenda.
1: Yeah, actually, he was aligned with Garfield's own party. Garfield was a Republican, and he was nuts because he thought that he, what was his name, Gitro? He thought he was entitled to a federal patronage job.
3: He thought he'd be seen as a hero, too. He had a god complex.
1: I think that might be the guy who shot McKinley, Jeremy.
3: Is that the one that Netflix did this series on, wherever it was? Was that McKinley?
1: No, that was Garfield.
3: Well, the guy I'm talking about, I thought he had a god complex. Boy, he acted. But he also thought he'd be seen as a hero and loved by the public. He thought he'd get his break into, like, acting or something weird like that.
1: Oh, no, he was a genuine, brass-bound, bona fide weirdo. He had spent time at a free love colony in upstate New York and left disillusioned from there because none of the people who were doing the free love wanted the free love on him, and so he kind of creepered around looking at the other people while they were, you know, copulating. At least that's what the... series on Netflix portrayed. What was it? Lightning? Something lightning.
3: I didn't mean to break in. Go ahead, Tristan. I'm sorry. I just wanted to comment on your review. Go ahead.
1: No, that's okay. I wanted to thank you, Tristan, for sending me that delightful little piece of correspondence the other day. Because I thought it might make for a lovely little interlude here on this Friday on the front porch, because God knows we need a giggle. So let me... this is from a group called Fear and Loathing Closer to the Edge. They are a comedy and satire group, and this is some magnificent stuff. It's simply called My Dearest Peter. And let me get the music going. My dearest Peter, I just wanted to write and tell you how incredibly proud I am of you. I know you've been terribly busy with the war in Iran, the Department of War, and your groundbreaking initiative to ensure that America's fighting men wake up each and every morning with erections. Your father and I couldn't be more delighted. Other defense secretaries have concerned themselves with aircraft carriers, nuclear deterrence, and geopolitical strategy. You've had the courage to look beyond these conventional priorities and ask the question nobody else was brave enough to ask. Are our boys getting hard in the morning? That's my Peter, always thinking outside the box. I watched your high-T Department of War announcement. Sweetheart, what a magnificent achievement. For generations, American military leaders have relied on ammunition, intelligence, logistics, and battlefield experience. You've introduced something far more fundamental, testosterone. I can only imagine the confidence our allies must feel knowing that the United States is finally addressing this critical dimension of national security. NATO should consider adopting your program. A fully erect alliance is a formidable alliance. And your commitment to physical appearance... Peter, you've always understood that presentation matters. A clean-shaven soldier with a properly maintained waistline sends a powerful message to our adversaries. Imagine being an Iranian general and discovering that the American Secretary of Defense personally cares whether his troops have shaved and experienced spontaneous morning erections. The psychological impact must be enormous. I wouldn't be surprised if the entire Iranian military surrendered upon receiving the screening questionnaire. I understand President Trump has described the war as small potatoes. What a wonderful expression. It reminds us to maintain perspective. Military expenditures, oil prices, diesel prices, fertilizer costs, and casualties are all matters. They're all matters that can be discussed through appropriate channels. But the health of our fighting men's reproductive systems deserves the immediate attention of the highest levels of government. You've demonstrated the ability to prioritize an issue that previous administrations somehow overlooked for 250 years. I hope you've considered establishing a dedicated command structure. The Joint Chiefs of Staff could receive a weekly briefing, perhaps a color-coded readiness chart. Green for satisfactory, yellow for further evaluation, and red for immediate medical consultation. You could call it the Morning Readiness Initiative. I'm sure the acronym would be lovely. And just imagine the annual report to Congress. Your presentation could include a magnificent bar graph. Speaking of Congress, I hope the senators appreciate what you're doing. Some people might wonder why the Secretary of Defense is concerning himself with the spontaneous erections of hundreds of thousands of grown men. Those people simply lack your vision, Peter. They see a penis. You see a national security asset. They see a routine physiological occurrence. You see an opportunity to optimize the lethality of the greatest fighting force in human history. That's the difference between an ordinary man and my son. I'm especially pleased that you're addressing men over 30. Your father and I know how quickly the years pass. One moment you're a young man with your whole life ahead of you, and the next you're sitting in a military clinic explaining to a physician whether you've been waking up with an erection. What a beautiful demonstration of the government's commitment to its people. I only wish your grandfather had lived to see it. He would have been speechless. Please remember to take care of yourself, sweetheart. Eat your vegetables, drink plenty of water, and get a good night's sleep. I know the war keeps you busy, but you mustn't neglect your own health. The nation needs you rested, energized, and ready to face whatever rises with the sun. Your father and I are so proud of the man you've become. You've taken one of the most powerful military institutions on Earth and given it a mission that is deeply personal, profoundly intimate, and entirely unprecedented in the history of American warfare. Keep up the wonderful work, Peter. America is counting on you, and apparently, you're counting on America to wake up hard. All my love, Mom. P.S. I hope President Trump gives you a medal, preferably one that stands upright. Tristan, that was brilliant. I mean, Fear and Loathing, Closer to the Edge, they're on Facebook, and you can find it there. Again, yep. Fear and Loathing, Closer to the Edge. It's a delight.
2: Don't you love how they just kept jabbing him? Keep up something that'll rise with the sun.
1: The constant punnery.
2: Yes,
1: brilliant.
2: And you know who what those colors reminded me of that they were describing? Remember Tom Ridge?
1: Yes. Yeah. Oh, his color-coded alert system.
2: Yes, exactly.
1: Mm-hmm. Yeah. Green, yellow, red. Immediate attention. But we need little moments like that. Ralphs, I'm so glad you enjoyed it. I think Ralphs is laughing herself silly up there in New Jersey.
2: Well, it's been a depressing ass week, so.
1: Cynthia in the Bay Area says, I wonder what's next for our troops to help their war fighting. Methamphetamines? Well, I mean, the Wehrmacht tried it. but it's kind of hard to stay really still when you're trying to, you know, sneak, ambush somebody when you're busy chewing the air gum and, you know, scratching the invisible bugs that are running up and down your skin.
3: So Pete's Department of War yet made public if they're going to prosecute the 8 or more members of the Abraham Lincoln that tried to commit suicide in their extended tour?
1: I haven't seen that, but I did see breaking news this evening just before airtime, Jeremy, from the Washington Post that said, headline, Pentagon quietly adds dozens to tally of troops wounded amid Iran war. And the subhead says, with the addition of 29 U.S. sailors and 8 Marines, the total number of personnel wounded since the start of hostilities has risen to 861, database shows. The thing is, they're not saying anything about how those sailors and Marines got hurt.
3: Still far, far higher than that. I mean, we lost 60 planes in this conflict.
1: Misadventure.
3: And I'd like to tell you that in every ejection, the pilot gets out of safe. That's statistically not even close to true.
1: I have no doubt. And let's see. The number is up to 861, according to official figures, the Defense Casualty Analysis System. Still no word on whether that grieving widow is going to get full military benefits for the death of her husband, an Air Force major who was aboard a refueling tanker plane, and was and she was told that, well, it wasn't really a war death. But the thing is, the DCAS database doesn't explain how the 37 troops were wounded or when. Someone in the Navy said all of the sailors went back to duty after the unspecified injuries. I wonder if they ate some diarrhea lettuce aboard the Abraham Lincoln. And when the Navy and the Marine Corps were asked, they said, oh, you need to ask U.S. Central Command. And, of course, that's being run by the Bradmiral, who is an orange, orangish-brown-nosed lick spittle for Nitwit Nero and Bibi Netanyahu. The problem is there's no disclosure on any recent attacks that would explain 37 new additions to the wounded or killed list. And the Washington Post had a story last week that more members of the U.S. military have died in the Middle East during the conflict than the Pentagon has publicly disclosed, as you noted, Jeremy. And there are as many as 5 military fatalities that aren't reflected in DCAS, and the military so far has refused to offer any explanation. And when the article came out, the DUI hire, Whiskey Pete, Dear Peter, said, oh, that's disgusting, man. Bunch of losers. Oh, disgusting, yeah.
3: I mean, we know they're still lying because as of, what was it, 3-4 months ago, many overseas news agencies were reporting our casualties much closer to 2,500 to 3,000. It's not 800. It's still being vastly suppressed, so we don't know how bad it is. Look at what they did to our military base.
1: Yeah.
3: People don't just walk away from strikes like that. It doesn't fucking happen.
1: Yeah, I think, I mean, I don't know. But when we see the general American public, when they think drone, they think those cute little four-armed, basically, helicopters that are radio-controlled and fly over stadiums and whatnot. But we're talking about some big-ass aircraft that pack a whale of a payload of explosives. I mean, our base in Saudi Arabia, our base in Qatar, flattened. Dormitories, facilities, not there.
3: Give you a little baseline. We have a drone, quote unquote drone, which is called like automated wingman. A little smaller than an F-16 because it's not manned. That's considered a drone. It can make decisions and protect the pilot of the plane it's flying as wingman on its own, but that's considered a drone. It's not a little toy.
1: Right. Yeah. And there are shit tons of them in the air. I mean, a drone strike is often a massive number of these explosives.
3: To get me thrown on the subject of drones, I'm going to switch to a different theater. I'm going to switch to Ukraine for a second.
1: Okay.
3: What's happening in the countryside there, despite the fact that Ukraine is kicking the shit out of Russia, it's going to be an ecological disaster. If you've seen any of the footage from the press that gets into areas where the conflict has died down a bit, there are tens upon thousands of miles of fiber wire stretched across all the forest. It's basically a fiber optic wire. It's how they control the drones for such great distance. We're talking miles and miles and miles from both sides, draped over trees, all through the forest. It's going to be a disaster for decades to come to clean that stuff up.
1: Yeah, this is a mess for a generation.
0: Also, Ukraine has been sending drones up into the Russian Arctic and nailing their natural gas, do liquefied natural gas, their wind terminals, up in Siberia. And that's, you know, thousands of kilometers away they're being able to send drones.
3: Yeah, that's why Putin's got Trump convinced that our diesel prices are higher because Ukraine is hitting Russia.
0: I'm just amplifying what Robin said, that the drones that they're talking about that Iran is using and Ukraine is using, they're small fighter planes that are remotely controlled. They're not your helicopter numbers that run on a rechargeable battery. These things are full-blown jet engine fighter planes. Well, fighter bombers.
1: Yeah, one way.
0: And they don't fight. They just go one way. It's a kamikaze plane without a pilot.
3: Yes, the radio-controlled warheads is basically what they are.
0: Yeah.
1: They're kamikazes without the human element.
0: Correct.
1: Well, what was it? Yesterday, the day before, I had the story of the FBI being hacked. The hackers said, "No, we're not going to try to get any money out of these people. This is strictly coercive," meaning that I think they had something more up their sleeve. But well, this maladministration could fuck up a one car funeral. Living proof of which exists in the latest case. The Pentagon under the DUI hire, no surprise, got their personnel database breached, and, they exposed the Social Security numbers and other personal identifying information about current and former military personnel. People described as unauthorized users got hold of the Defense Manpower Data Center server last year, about this time. There's only one problem. The Pentagon didn't find it until July of this year. Gosh, maybe they shouldn't have purged all those computer nerd trans girls and trans guys, maybe. CNN had the story and said, yeah, they didn't even discover it or even try to fix the problem for, let's see. Yeah, 9 months.
3: Just remember, during the last election cycle, when Biden was still in office, Trump went to, we all saw the picture, he went to Arlington and posed with a supposed grieving family, and one of the women did the white power symbol, the OK symbol in the picture. They were posed in a part of Arlington, photography or videotography is strictly forbidden, because the people who died there were classified members of the military, no matter what branch. And their family members, who are still alive, were put at risk of that exposure. There's literally names on tombstones we should not know because of that fucking picture, that other countries can find members of these families now.
1: Right, but Nitwit Nero doesn't care. They're suckers and losers, right?
0: Anyhow, there's a message from Steve from Georgistan. After actively talking with neighbors, folks in stores, people I met out and about, people throughout the metro Atlanta area, here's my latest read on the Georgia midterms. I am quite confident that John Ossoff is going to retain his seat in the Senate. I am equally confident that Keisha Lance Bottoms is not going to win head-to-head race against Rick Jackson for governor. Jackson is running a much better campaign, and he has considerably more funding behind his bid for the governor's seat. I'm not going to tell you the obvious reasons why Keisha Lance Bottoms is going to lose. You already know why. Please feel free to pass this along if you want.
1: I'm sure there are plenty of dog whistles to go with it.
0: But I'm sure that the reason that Autumn is going to lose is because of her skin color.
1: Bingo.
0: And the fact that she's female.
3: She's one of those blah people that Rick Santorum talked about so famously. I get it now. Okay.
0: She's got a bit more melanin than most folks.
2: Well, as a good white person will tell you, you know, white people are a minority throughout the world. Being sarcastic, of course.
0: Well, they may even be a minority in Georgia. I don't know.
3: Yes, but those same crazy white Christians will tell you that the black Egyptians held the white Egyptian in bondage for 3,000 years, and we know they fucking didn't.
2: Yeah, what a bunch of asinine bullshit.

0: Those hands, more than likely, the Egyptians were not white.
1: No, of course not. No. Did you guys hear about the voicemail that James Tallarico left on Ken Paxton's phone this morning?
2: No, that must be good.
1: Yeah, I mean, I think Raw Story had it. He was just like, "Hey, Ken, we haven't been able to get together to debate at all, but I'll come and debate you. I'll come on Fox News, and Brett Baier can moderate us so we can hear from, so Texans can hear from both of us. Would love to hear from you, Ken. I hope to hear from you soon. Bye." Typical James Tallarico fashion, with a smile and a handshake, basically tells you that you're a fucking coward, Ken Paxton.
2: And does it on your own voicemail.
1: Yep. Oh, yeah. Yeah, I think the video's on Tallarico's Facebook, maybe? Twitter? I think it's on Twitter. Or what used to be Twitter. But, yeah, I mean, yeah, I thought that was pretty fantastic. And the Republicans have certainly got a, I don't know, Rocco? Republicans always chicken out? It's kind of seemed to be with him and...
2: Ooh.
1: Tommy Tuberville. Yeah.
2: And Mike Rogers.
1: Yeah. Yeah, I think we're gonna have to start saying Rocco now.
2: Rocco or Rocco? Do you have a preference?
1: Well, it's A, so you could say Racco or Rako.
2: Racco.
1: Republicans always chicken out.
2: Yeah.
1: Yeah.
2: No, that's Racco, because, it's a certain painful reminder to about half of the species.
1: I see.
0: I know for a fact, Robin, if you got on a plane and you saw the pilot was a furry, you'd jump right off, and Charlie Kirk would have approved and clapped.
2: Speaking of which, I have an update on that. Ralphs sent this along. Thank you, Ralphs. Tommy the Tuber got community noted over on his because he wasn't content to just leave it alone and let people know what an idiot he was. He wanted to double down and prove that he's an even bigger idiot. He posted, "Oh no, the deranged Democrats don't like the fact that I called out the insane," all caps, "furry culture this week. But the truth is, there's an alarming number of these deranged people working in our airline industry. Don't believe me? Just a few months ago, pilots were meowing and barking at each other over the radio at DCA. And provided a clip of meow, meow. Well, there's the community note. The audio of pilots meowing and barking at DCA was a long-standing aviation joke meme on the emergency guard frequency 121.5, unrelated to furries or any subculture, per reports and pilot accounts. Now, earlier this morning on my filthy morning habit, proving that yes, indeed, somebody's paying attention, they found the post from gubernatorial candidate Doug Jones, the Democrat, who, in response to Tommy the Tuber's rant there on the in the Senate, just posted a very simple photograph of Tommy back when he was a coach at Auburn, all snuggled up to Aubie, the Auburn Tiger, a furry.
0: I'll have you know, Robin, my mom doesn't know about them, but if she could, she would have given you a cowbell when I told her about you saying, "Hey, Tommy, you dumb motherfucker, what do you think your team's mascot was? It's a fucking furry." She laughed pretty good about that one.
2: Oh, yay. Always happy to get a giggle from Jeremy's mama. Hey to hey to Mama Jeremy.
1: At least it's not a real tiger like LSU's got.
2: Yeah, that poor cat.
1: I know. Well, maybe he can attack Tommy Tuberville for us. metaphorically. I'm not suggesting literal, but...
2: Yeah, right.
1: And, you know, it's not just him, but a lot of these people, they're beginning to sound more and more deranged themselves. They're sounding like...
2: Well, they are, and that's one thing that Morning Jehoshaphat keeps pointing out, and I guess he, you know, repetition is the soul of reinforcement. He keeps calling them betas. He wants to call them beta cucks, but I don't think Mika Mouse will let him. But he keeps calling them betas, saying, you know, they follow the one orange man. They follow one man who, right. And he again brought out the fact that there are less than 10 NCAA trans athletes out of 550,000 in the United States. So, I mean, good. I just wish he would. I wish he could really learn and really comprehend all the way down to the ground the idea that trans people, and that's the thing, that's the other thing. He keeps referring to trans, not trans people, not trans women, not trans men, trans. And that's one of those verbal tics that just makes my brain itch, because it's an adjective. I know he went to Alabama. He talks about it all the time. So did I. Yeah, he and I are the same age, which is wild. I went to Alabama. He went to Alabama. I went to another school. He went to another school. I went to law school. He went to law school. And I know he knows what a fucking adjective is. Trans is not a noun. Now, did he actually, did he get his Latin somewhere along the way? I don't know. But it's an adjective, not a noun. And I know nobody here uses it that way, but you might hear somebody do that and you go, no. It's an adjective, not a noun. Trans has to modify something. Person, woman, man. Kid.
1: There's even trans music.
2: I thought that was trance.
1: Is it trance? I'm sorry.
2: Yes.
1: Maybe I fucked it up.
0: I had someone not too long ago say, all these people wanting to be trans, this is a straight person. And I looked at them and said, okay, did you choose to be straight? Like, well, no. I said, stop saying they want to be trans, you dumb motherfucker. It's the same thing. We don't choose to be who we are. Who we were.
2: Yeah, because also, I mean, honestly, who would choose this? I fought it for an entire lifetime. I fought the trans and the trans won. Hi, Steve.
3: Hey, Roxanne.
2: Go ahead.
3: Go ahead. What were we going to say?
2: No, I was just going to say I got a college football story for you.
3: Oh, okay. No, when you talked about, you know, trans is an adjective, it's like, I guarantee you Joe probably has gay friends. He probably doesn't say I have a gay.
2: Oh. Because, you know, if you walk around saying I have a gay, people are going to make certain assumptions about you.
3: Yeah, they're going to make certain assumptions about you. But it's like I have a gay friend. Or I have a straight friend, or the thing that really bugs me about using trans as a noun is it really has the effect of dehumanizing trans people.
2: Right, it's othering language.
3: It's even worse than that. Othering language, but it's also dehumanizing. A trans, or a gay, or a straight,
2: right.
1: Lowering people.
3: Tristan, you are 100% right. You're 100% right. No, that's 100% right.
1: Yeah.
2: And you know
1: what's even worse? Sorry, go ahead.
2: No, I was just going to point out that there's an extension beyond that. when you write it out, it is T-R-A-N-S space woman, man, child, person. Because when you slam it all together into one word, you're suggesting that the person in question is something other than the noun that trans is modifying.
3: Right.
1: Yeah.
3: No, I completely agree with you.
1: And I guess we can say it's...
2: Go ahead, Tristan.
1: Sorry.
2: No.
1: I was just going to say, I guess it's slightly better. What's worse than trans in my, like, using that word that way is when people say, people with transgenderism or transgender ideology.
2: Oh, yeah. I'm not a philosophy. I'm a real, breathing, living, walking, talking human being. I am not something. Yeah. I am not an idea to be debated in the halls of government.
3: You're a trans woman. Period.
0: Or even,
2: I'm a woman.
0: Or even worse.
2: Period.
0: When they attach
2: I'm a woman. Period.
0: Any trans person to the idea that it's a lifestyle choice, that annoys the fuck out of me. When they say it's a lifestyle, no, it's not.
2: Careful, Jeremy, because you can get into the weeds real.
0: Attach
2: I'm a woman. Period.
0: Any trans person to the idea that it's a lifestyle choice, that annoys the fuck out of me. When they say it's a lifestyle, no, it's not. Do you fucking earn?
2: Well,

0: talking over people who have, you know, gone the full route.
1: I can think of a celebrity TikToker at this point that's doing that. It's quite annoying. When I listen, I watch their videos for entertainment. They talk down to the group of people they're supposedly with and say they don't consider themselves trans. That's the weird part about it. Or like, even though they've done everything but the big bottom surgery, they don't consider themselves one of the group. They're just doing this because it's kind of like a fetish. They've always wanted to do this. It's really kind of a weird way of going about things.
0: Well, and that's another thing with Jehoshaphat there. 2 days in a row now, he has compared trans people to Dr. Frankenfurter. And if you recall the line from the song, "I'm just a sweet transvestite from transsexual Transylvania," that was Richard O'Brien just engaging in wordplay. Transvestite is ancient language. But no, a crossdresser is not the same thing as a trans woman or a trans man. A crossdresser gets a sexual thrill out of it, takes the clothing off, and then is their ordinary cisgender self the rest of the time. Ta-da! My life is not a costume, and I can't take it off at the end of the day. It gets complicated, and then, you know, I say trans because that can be either transgender or transsexual. Transsexual is more of a disfavored term, but that's the term I learned as a kid when I was figuring out who I was.
2: Right.
0: And it refers to transitioning one's sex. It has nothing to do with sexuality, but merely bringing one's sexual characteristics into alignment with one's innate sense of gender. So when people ask me, I tell them, yeah, I had sex reassignment surgery. I don't say I had gender confirmation surgery or gender affirmation surgery. My innate sense of self was female from the time that I achieved consciousness. I learned very quickly to repress that and suppress that and never say a damned word, because I didn't want to wake up. I didn't want to find myself the next morning floating face down dead in the Tennessee River, not by my own hand. It was hard enough for the gay kids I grew up with. Trans kids just didn't survive. And so, I mean, just for anybody who wants to know about your humble hostess, because I try to be an open book here. I don't even use the word anymore. I just got a note from Cynthia saying, I don't even want the label trans. I want to be defined by who I am, Cynthia, and that's it. Yeah. I don't use trans. I say woman. And that's it.
2: I like that.
0: Well,
2: I like to be called Steve, not gay Steve.
0: Right.
1: Well, you're safe, Steve. We don't call you that. We call you FTP Steve. Fuck the police, Steve. It's a joke for about the NWA.
3: Yep.
0: There's a difference of opinion out there inside the community, and oh my God, the fights and the carrying on and the transier than thou arguments. And I happen to be of the opinion that one can leave it behind. That was the whole point of transition. I did not want to walk around with the trans albatross hanging around my neck for the rest of my natural born days.
2: Yeah, there was a beginning, middle, and end.
0: Yeah, and it was hard. And it's extra wonderful to be on the other side of that. And you know, no more dysphoria. No more imposter syndrome. And, well, you know, I go about my business. I live like most of the women here do. I don't put on a stunning cocktail frock to go to the Wiggling Peg. Or even makeup sometimes.
2: You don't wear 5-inch heels to go to the Wiggling Pig?
0: No.

0: I would break an ankle, and they'd have to come and put me down on the track just like a horse.
1: That's only because the ex beat out of you the urge to wear a tutu everywhere. Don't lie to us. We know the truth.
0: You know, Jeremy, you make a joke, but there's a curse among trans women. May you be forced to live the rest of your life wearing only what you wore in the first year of transition. And for a lot of us, it's like, no, please. No. I can't tell you the last time I wore a dress. Because women around here don't run around in dresses much. Unless it's Sunday going to church. And, of course, there's no churches I could or would go to around here. Because the deacons would probably catch fire or, you know, make some sort of rude remark.
2: You mean you don't go to the Church of San Matrice?
0: Yeah, no, sorry. I didn't know. I don't think we got a branch here.
2: I had a friend of mine who used to say that all the time. He goes, yes, I go to the Church of San Matrice.
0: Cynthia said, if I wasn't on the other side of this, too, I have no doubt I'd be dead. You know what? It's kind of nice to be alive. Right. And I'm enjoying my life as an old lady. And I look forward to enjoying more of it. You know, if I can just keep them from, coming and sending me off to the gulag. Because we do have to think about that kind of stuff. Because other people are thinking about it. But that's enough of that. It is. I told you I have a college football story for you, Steve.
2: Yeah, I was going to say. I remember the college football story.
0: Get the hockey.
2: By the way, wasn't it nice to see Lane Kiffin get his butt handed to him last week?
0: Oh, that was glorious.
2: Yes.
0: And see the confirmation that that here in the hills we are in fact the best Virginia. We weren't even supposed to figure in we were big time underdogs. The bookies were laughing all the way to the bank. And then by the time it was over, they were hemorrhaging money. Yay. 37-27, and it was only 37-27 because the Scrubs let one through at the Mountaineer Scrubs let one through at the very end of the game. Tomorrow may be different. Tomorrow is a night game, and Oklahoma State is coming into Mountaineer Field. Hoo-wee. Going to be some drunk people in Morgantown before kickoff. Night games are a thing at Mountaineer Field, Steve. They are. I don't know if Steve Sarkisian is trying to crawl out of the doghouse that he got himself into last week, or with the Ohio State game and his shitty behavior, but. He dropped the dime on Nitwit Nero.
2: Really?
0: Yes.
2: I mean, I've heard he's pretty much. I've heard he's kind of a scumbag anyway.
0: He's an asshole. Yeah.
2: Yeah, that's what I've heard. And you know what? He should savor where he is because I'm going to tell you something. They're not going to stay there very long.
0: The thing is, they go into General Neyland Stadium tomorrow on the banks of the Tennessee River in Knoxville. And Nitwit Nero...
2: I'd love to see Tennessee beat them.
0: Yeah. Oh, Rocky Top all the way.
2: Yes, Rocky Top all the way.
0: But the thing is, Nitwit Nero is attending the game. And Sarkisian got a heads up from his buddy... Mario Cristobal, the head coach at Miami. You might recall that last year Miami made a pretty damn decent showing going all the way to eventually losing
2: to Indiana
0: 27-21. Yeah. And Miami was trying to score even as the clock ran out. But Mario Cristobal gave a heads up to Steve Sarkisian. The Sarkisian talked about it. at the CFP National Championship last January, Nitwit Nero was in attendance, and of course, because he doesn't really care, he just wants to be seen. And so he took off early. And what Cristobal told Sarkisian about Nitwit Nero being in attendance in Knoxville tomorrow is that things may be game management, things like clock management, play calling, can all just be completely screwed sideways by his presence. Now, ordinarily, when we think about him going to a game, I mean, look at the you're there, you're in New York, you know, look at what a snarled up nightmare he created when he went to the Knicks game. The only Knicks the championship series game that they lost. Yeah, because he's cursed. He curses anything he gets near. So Sarkisian said, listen, I have to prepare to not be, based on what Mario Cristobal told him, I have to prepare for not being able to communicate with my coaches in the box. And he said that because of his comings and goings, they very well may cut off the head coach's headset and the quarterback's helmet set as a matter of security. And so what Sarkisian said was, if he decides to leave in the game early, your communication gets cut off and shut down. Last year, when Miami was playing Indiana in the national championship, they had that drive at the end of the game. They had no communications because Trump was leaving. And Joke Toad had a hissy, saying, are you telling me that Trump cost Miami in the final drive? Is that what Sark is saying? And a lot of other sports writers chimed in. So, you know, given the fact that, the Trader Tot and I think Eric the Dumber both are on the boards at Kalshi or Polymarket or both. And for all I know, on the boards at some of these gambling online gambling houses, they could, if the game is close, they could Daddy could literally fuck up the outcome of the game. But well, I think I'll leave now. I'm bored. Let's go back to the airport. You know, because he sundowns too. And if he starts falling apart, and you know, talking to people who aren't there and whatnot, they have to get him out of there. In which case, they have to cut off the communication between the coach and his quarterback and the coach and the booth. How about that?
2: Really? Wow. And tell me, which game is this again tomorrow?
0: Texas at Tennessee.
2: Texas at Tennessee. Why is he going there? Of all the places to go to, why is he going to there?
0: Because he knows that he'll get a hero's welcome in a maggot state.
2: Okay.
3: But why do they have to turn off the coach's communication because he's leaving?
0: For national security.
3: Well, wait a minute. Are you trying to tell me that the frequencies they're using, the communication of the Secret Service, is being broadcast on the same frequency as the coach's communication?
1: No, they're just jamming them so no one can plot against the president inside the team on the same frequency. That's all they're doing.
0: Yeah, I think Jeremy's right. They jam everything in the stadium when he's on the move. When, at least in theory, maybe a sniper could squeeze off a round or something.
3: But my background's in radio, okay?
0: Yeah.
3: The government spent a lot of money training me to know a few things about radio. There is absolutely no reason to jam all frequencies when POTUS is moving about. There's just, I mean, the only communication amongst the Secret Service is going to be on one frequency, probably scrambled, where your standard scanner isn't going to be able to pick anything up of any kind of intelligence. So what they're worried about is a spotter on a different frequency announcing to a sniper somewhere in the stands that slipped through the metal detectors to get into the stadium to be tipped off about what route the president is taking on some other frequency is ludicrous.
0: Well, here is the clip of Sarkisian.
4: In the fourth quarter, if he decides to leave early, your communication gets cut off and shuts down. So I'm a good friend of mine is Mario Cristobal. Last year, when they're playing Indiana in the national championship, they had that drive at the end of that game. They had no communications because he was leaving early before the game ended. And so you get no warning, it just cuts out. And so you've got to be prepared for that. That is definitely something that is unique that could come up in this ball game.
0: Now, is he maybe trying to drive viewership? I don't think he needs to. I mean, this is going to be a big game. But what's interesting is that Kurt Cignetti, coach at Indiana, weighed in on the issue too, saying, Kurt Cignetti tells ESPN that the headsets in the national title game went out at around the 6:45 mark, which included Miami scoring on a fly sweep to Malachi Toney with 6:37 remaining. We couldn't hear. Then it came back. It came back before kickoff. We both had communication from that point on. Do you think Nitwit Nero would deliberately try to affect the outcome of a game if there was a shit pot of money riding on it? Yes.
2: Of course. 100%. Of course.
0: Yeah, this is why we can't have nice things. You know what I mean?
1: I can tell you for a fact, every year, Mike Pence comes here to a town about half an hour south of Middlebury. There's a lake where he goes to a hunting camp with his friends every year, before and after being the vice president. When he was the vice president, I think to some extent now, because he still has protection, when he lands in a private plane or not, especially when he was vice president, all traffic, air, ground, bound, except for like walking and bicycles, comes to a fucking stop until he's out of the area. I was caught on a road one time near the airport within, 10 miles of his where he was coming, and police had traffic stopped in every direction until he passed out of the area. So saying that they jam the radio frequencies does not shock me one bit.
0: No, and I have my own story. It was literally January the 20th, 2009. And I was flying to D.C. for a progressive radio row. I was flying out of Beckley. And, of course, it was a happy day because Dim Leader was leaving D.C. And my departure was delayed by about 45 minutes. And we had to sit on the tarmac. It was freezing cold in January. Oh, it was that was a brutally cold snap. And we had to sit there until Dim Leader's plane, which was no longer Air Force One by designation, was out of the airspace. Everything was grounded. And so I was late getting to Dulles, and that created a further nightmare, me schlepping my entire rig, broadcast rig with me, everything, and getting on the bus from Dulles, because the metro had not been extended to Dulles. You had to take a bus to a stop in Virginia and then get on and then get on the metro and make it, you know, and I had to make it to Union Station in D.C. It was a mess. So, yeah, I mean, they do things like that. But I'll probably be tuning into that game tomorrow evening just to see if he fucks it up. Because, well, he's a fuck-up, and he fucks up everything he gets close to. But, Steve, I saved that story especially for you, hoping that you would pop by for this Friday on the front porch.
2: Of course I would. Do you know what the spread is tomorrow in that game?
0: I haven't seen, no.
2: Okay. Is Texas still number one?
0: I would think Texas would have to be favored.
2: Yeah. Where is Tennessee in terms of where are they in the rankings?
0: Let's look that up.

0: Mm-hmm. Yeah, Texas is number one. Oh, Jesus. Because, of course.
1: Sorry about the crinkling, if you can hear the crinkling.
0: No, you're good. Texas is number one. Georgia's sure number two. Notre Dame is number three, just for being Notre Dame.
2: Tennessee is 14.
0: Yeah, Ole Miss 4, Indiana 5, Miami 6, Ohio State 7, Bama 8, BYU 9, LSU is number 10. That maggot billionaire's Texas Tech is 11. Then USC, Penn State, 14, Tennessee. And Tennessee's 3-0, just like Texas is.
2: Texas is favored 65.5% to 34.5%.
0: I wonder what the spread is.
1: Yeah, I don't know. Have to check Kalshi, I guess.
0: No, they just
3: give marmalade.
1: Oh, that was a good one.
3: Thank you.
1: You heard that right, Roxanne?
0: No.
1: I asked what the spread was, and Tristan said it's marmalade.
0: Oh, okay. I hear you.
3: Yes. Now I have to ask, what the hell is the spread?
0: The llama is crawling, Tristan.
3: Thank you. What the hell is the spread? I'm
0: okay. The spread is the betting line on who will win and by how much.
3: Okay. Oh, like by 7 or by 20 or.
0: Yeah. So.
3: Yeah.
0: It's Texas given 5.5. Tennessee getting 5.5.
3: Okay.
0: So if Texas wins by more than 5.5 points, you win your bet. And then there's other things like the over-under. The over-under for this game, interesting, at 54.5 points.
1: I never quite understood the over-under. Can you explain that?
0: Sure. The bookie sets the odds maker sets the over-under, and that is the total. The total scoring in the game, and if you take the over, that means you have to be in this case, the total scoring has to be more than 54.5 points. If you take the under, it's less than 54.5 points
3: by both teams, right?
0: Yeah, combined. It's combined. Yeah.
3: Okay. Now you're making me want to bet money.
0: No.
1: I think I barely understand, but I think I understand.
0: Yeah, if you think it's going to be a defensive struggle, you take the under. But if you think it's going to be the defenses stay on the bus, take the over.
1: Yeah. What do you think that game's going to be?
0: The over-under is where you always get your ass handed to you. Because last week's Mountaineer game, you know, we were dogs. And then and I don't know what the over-under was, but the total was 64 points scored. And I would bet that the... I would not be surprised if not a lot of people took whatever the over was, because West Virginia just came out and beat the piss out of Virginia. That was fun. Snobs from Mr. Jefferson's University.
1: Yeah. Speaking of beating the piss out of them. Changing the subject. How are we on fundraising right now?
0: Actually, we are we're done for the week, and we met Ralph's Finish August and Save September challenge. So let's see. We were at. I think we're at $235 for Monday.
1: Oh, so we're ahead of the game.
0: It would be fantastic if we stayed that way.
1: Wow. When was the last time that happened?
0: Months ago.
1: Yeah, I was going to say. But good. I'm glad to hear that. Good deal. Good deal, good deal, good deal.
4: Hey, happy Friday, everybody.
0: Hey, Christopher. Happy Friday.
1: Hey, Christopher. How are you?
4: I had a fun day. Oh, good, good. Hey, I learned something, and this is for Chiwu.
0: Yeah?
4: Because I think he's been struggling the last couple of weeks trying to get his audio problems to work.
0: Oh, no.
4: Now, because he'll join, and then we can't hear him. So here's what I did. I opened a browser in private mode. Now, you have to log in again, so you either have to have your credentials saved for Discord or, type in the password. But that seems to have fixed it, because when I first came in and I had a whole bunch of other tabs open, the audio wasn't working. So I closed the browser, opened one in private window, and now it's working. So hopefully Chiwu could try that and see if that works for him today.
1: It seems like if you use the phone always works, it seems.
4: The phone always works, but it's easier on the laptop for me.
1: Okay.
3: But doesn't Discord have an app? You don't need to use a browser for Discord. You can use...
0: Yeah, I mean, I'm on an iPad, and I'm using the Discord app.
4: I'm on my work laptop, so, and they don't allow us to install other proprietary software.
3: Yeah.
4: So Discord. I could probably, if I made a case for it, and at work, I could probably get one of the techies to load it on my machine. Maybe.
3: Well, the app. Yeah, because I'm pretty sure. Like I'm on my laptop now. And the Mac, you know, it's got a Discord dedicated application. I don't have anything else open, just Discord.
4: I bet you that would always work too. Audio source or whatever.
3: I just had to change my output and input to match the hearing aids and my microphone, and everything seems to be wonderful.
0: So. Just curious in terms of how different platforms deal with disability issues, Tristan. Is Apple better than say Windows? Where access is concerned?
3: I would say so, yeah, because the most revealing difference is the fact that every Mac, every iPhone comes with the screen reader already built in. VoiceOver, all you got to do is just turn it on right when you get it, and then you're good. Microsoft does have Narrator now, which can help with basic things, like I had to use it to install the real screen reader that I have, but it's not a full functioning screen reader like VoiceOver is. And I just like Macs better. They're simpler to use. Windows is cool for certain things.
0: One thing I've noticed, because you know, for long and long I've wanted to move away from Windows products. But in terms of broadcasting, things like, you know, and I don't mean to sound bitchy when I say this, but, you know, good God, the Apple tax. I love iPhones and iPads, but when you need the computing power that I need to run this program show, they have so cut back on ports in their laptops, like the new ultralight MacBook laptops, yeah, they've got like one USB-C port, maybe two.
3: Yeah,
1: you have to have a hub in order to have multiple ports like that. That's what kind of can stink about Mac.
0: And then it becomes an issue of finding finding an audio interface that would send to Ace's stream server.
3: I think the Focusrite works good with the Mac. It's been a while since I've used one. I mean, hell, I have to use a USB-A to Lightning adapter for my microphone right now. I just have it clipped on to the end of the USB cable so I don't lose it. Macs are expensive. They're, you know.
0: Well, that's what I mean by the Apple tax.
3: Yeah, it's just, it's constant. And you've got to get, I mean, GarageBand will help you with a lot of things. But if you really want, you know, if you're really interested in, you know, setting up soundboards and stuff like that, like, you know, Logic is probably your best bet. Or, well, if you're a real nerd, you can get Pro Tools, but that's like, God, $450 or something
4: for a license.
3: Yeah.
4: Oh God.
3: Pro Tools is good. Lots of musicians use it. Logic is good too. If I hadn't found my editing tool that I use for my videos, I would probably have to use something like that. Thank God I don't.
0: Well, at some point, it's not right now, but at some point, I'm just thinking about things because the Fab Machine, and she's a wonderful machine. God, I can't remember how long ago I built it. She may be coming up on a decade old, and she's always on. But back when we built it, it was a super duper hot shit processor with a ton of RAM, and it's done everything. She's done everything I've ever asked her to do, but she can't run Windows 11, and now Windows 10 has been orphaned, of course, and that's worrisome.
4: No more security updates or anything for 10, right?
0: I don't think so, Christopher.
4: Yeah, I think you're right. Yeah.
3: Now, is it a desktop or a laptop?
0: Oh, this is a desktop. She's a behemoth.
3: Okay. I see.
0: Ginormous case, fans all over the place, kick-ass video card for the time. And that's the other thing. You know, the prices of desktop, and we built this. I built this with Fab contributing the hardware, and it's been great. The late great Peter Godbold taught me to have fun with hardware, and I love the hardware aspect of it. But in the modern era, things like RAM and video cards have become insanely expensive because, well, what's eating it up? That's right, AI servers. This thing's got some sort of NVIDIA card in it, and whatever it cost then, it would probably cost five times as much now.
4: You think this AI deal is going to drive computer prices up, generally speaking, and
0: it already has, Christopher. It already has.
4: Fuck. But is Xi still in town? Is he still here?
0: I don't know.
4: President Xi? What happened? Did he
0: Well,
4: go
0: we
4: home?
0: Got we got humiliated yesterday at the big state dinner, so I guess he did what he accomplished to do, came to do. But I saw one news story earlier today. Let me see if I've still got it in my feed.
4: Did he shove the chocolate cake down Xi's throat? You love my chocolate cake.
0: He probably gave him ice cream. Asian people are usually...
4: Oh, yeah, they don't like that. They don't like dairy.
0: They're lactose intolerant.
4: Yeah. Well, they just find it disgusting that you would drink something that came out of another animal's teeth.
0: Yeah, I doubt.
3: I tend to agree.
0: I doubt if I'll be able to read it because it's behind a paywall. But The Economist had a headline today: America and China's leaders indulge in pageantry as crises mount. Donald Trump and Xi Jinping squandered a chance to tackle the world's gravest threats. Oh no, I can read it. Quite possibly, both Donald. Well, it's The Economist, so I got to get in. Quite possibly, both Donald Trump and Xi Jinping felt like winners at the end of their meeting in Washington. So it's over. Each new display of pomp and pageantry, and there were many over the course of the three-day state visit, was crafted to flatter the dignity of the American and Chinese leaders. It was harder to detect substantive achievements from this parley between strong men. Really? A strong man, Nitwit Nero? He's not even strong enough to control his own bowels. That amounts to a dereliction of duty and leaves the rest of humanity as the losers. The list of urgent global crises and threats is long. Wars in Iran, Sudan, Ukraine, and beyond are ending lives and roiling markets for energy and food. Every week brings fresh reports of AI agents breaking free of human trainers to roam digital networks in feral packs in their respective military headquarters. The main mission of American and Chinese commanders is to prepare to fight and win a conflict with one another, most probably over Taiwan, the democratic island that China claims to own. In such a moment, the two most powerful men on Earth could have talked. They could have explored whether their countries are doomed to compete in every sphere, or whether some risks are so severe that America and China are duty-bound to collaborate and address them together. Given the unusual dominance that both men enjoy over their respective political systems, Mr. Trump and Mr. Xi could have agreed on a few concrete world-saving ambitions and tasked aides with delivering on them. Instead, the two leaders put selfish interests first. Mr. Trump likes a grand show with himself at the center, and he got one. Did he? I mean, I trust we have all, I trust by now we've all seen the video of him grimacing as the plane went over because his brain is so far gone that he can't process a noise like that, and it creates a sense of horror as he ducked his head from his own aircraft flyover.
4: Wow.
0: Jesus.
4: You know, you said that Donnie is not a strong man, right? You know who does have super strength? Natalie, the diaper heroes.
0: Yeah, who hasn't figured out that wheeled luggage exists.
4: Right. Yeah, Natalie, the diaper hero. I mean, to lift those heavy loads, like... 10 times a day.
0: Oh, wait a minute.
4: I'm telling you.
0: I see what you did there. Heavy loads. Oh, and by the way, this is fun. Even as Xi Jinping was here, the Chinese have acquired a shipment of F-35 parts that was mistakenly routed through Hong Kong, according to Bloomberg News. The shipment, now in Chinese government hands, includes a cockpit canopy and a weapons bay door. What the fuck? Wait, we're ordering F-35 parts on Amazon and somehow it gets routed through Hong Kong? I mean, okay, back in the day, I ordered some pretty trashy dresses from Wish, okay? And it would arrive with the bill of lading on the outside with all kinds of Chinese script on it. And okay, sure, but F-35 parts.
3: Now, remember, this is the same military that is contracting missile development to fucking companies that are printing parts out of 3D printers.
5: If you want another laugh, I saw the other day a mischievous PC game programmer has made a game. I forget what it's called, but you're basically a giant Macklemore, the rapper, and in the game, your goal is to stomp all the little redheaded Ed Sheerans on the map And for bonus points, there's a couple Robert Crafts hiding you have to get to. You nearly win when they're all killed.
4: Oh, that's funny. I'm going to play that.
0: Oh, and by the way, on the way out the door, just worth mentioning, the Senate held a vote on a War Powers resolution. It failed 49 to 50. I think four Republicans joined the Democrats. But, of course, Kirsten Manchin of Pennsylvania voted with the maggots. Because, of course, he did.
3: Well, even if he didn't, he would break the tie.
0: The thing is, at the same time that was happening, people like John Husted, Horton here's a Husted, in Ohio, was saying, "Oh, the war in Iraq, the war with Iran needs to end. It really does. We gotta get gas prices down." Well, will you vote to end the war? "No, I won't do that. Daddy would spank me." Profiles in courage.
4: How did Moscow stare at Mars Mitch vote? Did he vote?
0: I don't know. It was 50 to 49, so maybe...
4: Maybe he was the missing one. Huh?
0: No, I think he was there. Maybe he gave... I don't know what he's... He's walking around giving the Winston Churchill victory sign. Whatever.
4: It's like frozen. His victory sign is frozen in his fingers, a smile on his face. Yeah.
1: It's like a big cramp. He's got a big cramp in his fingers.
4: Yeah.
0: Dear God.
4: He's there, but he ain't there. Yeah.
0: That Grim Reaper.
4: Purgatory.
0: Asriel the Grim Reaper second class is not going to get his scythe anytime soon, his sickle. Nope. Every time an anvil falls, a new Grim Reaper gets his sickle.
4: Hey, speaking of the anvil falling, when is that Wile E. Coyote movie coming out?
0: It's out. Know? I've already seen it.
4: Oh, it's already out? Oh, you saw, oh, it was good?
0: Yeah, it was. The only other movie you can really compare it to might be something like Who Framed Roger Rabbit, whereas that's a detective story. This is more like a courtroom procedural with Will Forte playing a lawyer, and it couldn't have been an easy acting job because, you know, the coyote never speaks.
4: Yeah.
0: He just holds up signs.
4: Right.
0: It was good. It had a message. No spoilers since you haven't seen it, but it's worth big screen money.
4: Okay, cool. I want to go see that Brad Pitt movie with the dog.
0: Yeah,
4: I know
0: yeah.
4: That's going to tear me apart. I know. Bring your Kleenex, probably.
0: Oh, yeah. Victoria finally got me to watch the John Wick movies, and the first John Wick movie just went through me. Yeah, because of the dog.
4: Exactly.
5: I got bored before I went to bed Monday, and I couldn't think of anything to watch, so I rewatched the James Gunn Superman. And I forgot how much Crypto steals that fucking movie. And he is amazing in Supergirl, too. Supergirl is good. Don't listen to the critics. It's amazing.
0: I love Supergirl.
5: But Crypto steals both those movies. He is adorable. I love him.
0: Yeah, and there's a Supergirl Barbie out, and I want one. Never got Barbies as a kid. I'm just catching up. I would never remove it from the box, though, because I'm a nerd. Yeah, I enjoyed Supergirl. And like I mentioned a couple of nights ago, the new horror movie based on the video games. What is it? Why is that? Why won't this?
4: You'd mentioned Resident Evil.
0: Yeah,
4: right?
0: Resident Evil is getting huge reviews. Not just as a good video game movie, and not just as a good, great horror movie, but as a great movie, which is a real shame for me because I love great film and I ain't going to no horror movie. It's a...
4: You and Michelle both. She can't handle horror movies at all.
0: I don't. I mean, give me suspense, thrillers. I'm okay. Alfred Hitchcock, I'm fine. You know, old cheesy black and white. Yeah, sure. No problem. But
4: chocolate sauce going down the shower drain. You're yeah, fine with that.
0: Yeah, that's okay. That's suspense. But and it may be, you know, I have bad dreams from scary movies as a child. And then when I grew up and went to work at CNN, you know, we had raw, unedited footage coming down from the bird. And I saw real-world horrors that would put anything that a master of the craft director could put on film to shame. You know. Real
5: I've lived through this administration.
0: Real gore. Real.
5: Horror's got nothing.
0: Yeah.
4: Yeah, now we've all got 11 years of Donnie under our belt, so nothing really can... We got a pretty hard tortoise shell now.
0: But I have a feeling if we saw unedited footage of what went down when Iran hammered the shit out of our military bases, again... That's the real horror. Or God knows those poor souls digging those little girls out of that school in Tehran that we deliberately targeted.
4: Deliberately. Well, triple tapped, really.
0: Oh, it was a double tap, yeah.
3: Yeah. That was the work of AI.
4: Yeah.
3: It's only supposed to work... God. 60% of the time in good weather, and it goes down to 30% in bad weather. Those are numbers that we should all aspire to have, aren't they?
5: Chris wasn't wrong. It actually was technically a triple tap. It was twice on the school, once for the girls, once for responders, and they also struck a sports complex right nearby.
0: Oh, that's right.
5: It was a triple tap.
0: That's right. Let's wrap things up. A reminder, the back porch will continue after the front porch goes off air. But I thought we'd close. I do love it when maggot senators get hammered. And out in Kansas, Adam Hamilton, the United Methodist minister, is making Dr. Roger Marshall's life a living hell by pointing out what a genuinely shitty human being he is, and this is just brutal. It's being described as a killer ad by a couple of different people. It just completely destroys everything that Roger Marshall has said he is.
6: I'm Adam Hamilton, and I approve this message.
7: One evening, I see lights. I open the door, and it's a police officer. They arrested me because I didn't make a $50 payment to Roger Marshall. I was 8 months pregnant, and I said, please do not handcuff me in front of my 2-year-old daughter. Roger Marshall preyed on the low-income families of Kansas. The healthcare system is broken, but not for Roger Marshall. He's absolutely profiting from it.
0: Damn. And it's all verified. It's all true.
1: Are you kidding me? Are you?
4: I heard there was a lot of women like that. Yeah, that he.
0: He's put over 80 women in jail.
4: Yeah.
0: Over civil medical debt, Steve.
4: $50 here, $50 there. So right?
1: It's debtor prison. It's literally debtor prison.
0: Yes.
4: Yeah.
0: Yes.
3: How does he do that, though? What law does he use to?
0: Kansas lets you do that. Many states do. You can be arrested for an unpaid civil judgment in Alabama.
3: Jesus.
0: In Mississippi, Stan.
3: Fucking Dickensian. Bullshit.
0: And
1: you know what it is? You know what it is? It's fucking this goddamn Christian Calvinism bullshit is what it is. And,
0: right.
1: You know, and everyone knows here that I'm a Christian. Oh my God, this just it's just disgusting. This just it's fucking disgusting. Did I say it's disgusting? I'm gonna say it's fucking disgusting. It's fucking disgusting.
0: And sorry. well, it gets worse, Steve, yes. Because he built his image on. Well, I'm Dr. Roger, and he's a gynecologist. I'm providing gynecological and obstetric care to poor rural women in Kansas.
1: And then putting them in jail.
4: Put them in prison. What's next? Is he going to dig a pit in his basement with a basket? It puts its lotion on its skin.
0: No, it pays me the money it owes, or else it gets arrested again. Yeah. And just because we've been doing this all week, let's check in with another maggot farmer who fucked around and found out, shall we?
4: He met the leopard, huh?
0: Yep. Yep, they're gobbling up his farm.
8: So when did farmers become villains, and why is that the case? I had a doctor's appointment the other day in our nearest big city, that's Lafayette, about 40 minutes away, and I was talking to the nurse, and we were making small talk. She was asking where we're from and how many kids we have. And the second that I told her I was a farmer, the conversation shifted completely. Her mood shifted completely. And then she started asking questions about farming, and it started gentle, how many acres? That's always the first question. What crops? Do you have any livestock? And then she said, I've been reading a lot about how farmers are ruining the soil and that we're not going to have any soil left in 50 years. What do you think about that? And I said, I don't know. Guess I hadn't heard anything about it. I wasn't going to entertain the conversation at all. And so then we went back to something else. And then a little bit later, she said, what do you think about the GMOs? I read all this and hear all this about farmers using GMOs in our food and it's poisoning our food system. What do you think about that? And I said, I don't know what a GMO is. I don't know. I wasn't going to entertain the conversation. Again, there's a narrative out there that farmers are villains and what we're doing is just poisoning our entire food system.
0: Well, Cletus, those GMOs are genetically modified organisms. And if you're using Roundup to sterilize your field and then using Roundup Ready corn seed by Monsanto or Bayer, I guess now, you're participating in the destruction of the food system. Roger could say more on that.
8: System, and I really don't understand why that narrative is out there. It's the people that are uneducated that read from the news or from Twitter or from Facebook these infactual things, and they always paint farmers to be villains, and I don't know why that is or when.
0: Steve, did you notice those infactual things?
1: I was just going to say, what is an infactual thing? Let me tell you what, and go, you know what, and fuck this guy. Fuck this goddamn guy who... Roxanne, I am so sick of this shit. I'm just sick of people who do shit and fuck things up, and then when people say to them, hey, why are you fucking things up? They throw their hands up like, gee, I don't know. What are you talking about? I don't have any idea what you're talking about. I'm so sick of this shit.
0: And it looks like he's wearing some sort of T-shirt with some corporate logo on it that, I don't know, is it some fertilizer or something? I don't know.
8: And that started, but I don't get it. It seems like, you go back a generation or two or certainly three, the farmers were heroes in what they did. They were so hardworking and they supplied the food and everything. And now it's like farmers are ruining our ecosystem, poisoning our food system. Why is that? When did that shift happen and why did that happen and why are the uneducated?
1: Here's why it happened. Because you actually are poisoning our fucking system.
0: Well, yeah, I mean, Roundup Ready corn?
1: Yes,
0: anybody,
1: exactly.
0: Please? A long time ago, back early in the century, a great author named Michael Pollan explained that the primary contents of the American diet were number two field grade corn and diesel fuel. But, you know, back when Willie Nelson and John Mellencamp were putting on Farm Aid to try to save family farms, you know, the heartland and, you know, the soul of America, feeding the world, yada, yada, yada. And then, well, because, you know, he's complaining about people reading newspapers. Well, this motherfucker just listened to Rush Limbaugh and his air-conditioned John Deere tractor or what the fuck ever. And decided, as Bruce, I've mentioned him a couple of times this week, gone but not forgotten, as we toddled around Wisconsin, he'd point at these farms that had Republican candidate signs in them. He said, yeah, these goddamn dumbass Wisconsin farmers think that they got a little bit of change in their pockets and that qualifies them as Republicans, and they don't understand that they're going to get fucked first. And here we are. Did you vote for Trump, dumbass? Cletus, did you vote for Trump? Or did you just maybe not vote at all? Did you just wait for those sweet, sweet government checks to come in so that you could plant your next crop next year? But, yeah, it's... he doesn't know shit from Shinola, but it's everybody else that's dumb. Sorry about that.
1: No, you're 100% right.
3: Honestly, I'm doubting the veracity of his story. It sounds way too convenient for him.
0: Well, I haven't heard anybody really villainizing that way. What they're being villainized for is voting for the man who fucked them and not being able and not being willing to look up and say, "Listen, I got fooled. I got screwed. I got lied to, and I'm not going to do it again. And I'm going to vote for whoever the Democrats put up in my district and in my state and for president." I mean, here's another one out of Idaho. Remember, Idaho, where if you're trans and you go to the bathroom, you can be put in prison on a goddamn felony. Well, in Wilder, Idaho, they went 72-25 for Trump in 2024. And here's a news story. Wilder, a raid in a small town brings Trump's deportations to Deep Red, Idaho. Wilder, Idaho prided itself on comity. Don't see that word used a lot anymore. Then federal agents stormed a racetrack outside of a town in October, and the reverberations are still shaking the community. We rely on Hispanic labor, said Chris Gross, a second-generation farmer who grows sweet corn seed and mint in Wilder. She added, nobody thought something like this could happen here. Yeah, it won't happen to us. We're white. Right?
1: Mm-hmm.
0: So the question is, will you learn? And you remember when Joe Biden wanted to pay off student loans? And the Republicans said, oh, God damn it, I paid off my student loans. Why should somebody else get their loans paid off? That's unfair. Headline, Trump administration announces $12 billion in one-time payment for farmers. That was back in December 2025. Where was the outrage then? Somebody said, the irony of farmers right now not understanding the term reap what you sow is just crazy.
3: Ouch.
0: Yeah. Somebody said, the irony of farmers right now not understanding the term reap what you sow is just crazy.

0: Two Republican senators said the Trump administration's actions were hurting operations. Hurting, not hurting. Yeah. My goodness gracious. I've run over, and I know that because I just heard the golden one bark that he had clocked me out. He's a very good boy. And so that's it for the week. Again, y'all have fun in on the back porch. Thanks, everybody. Thanks to each and every one of you who share your precious finite time engaging in the program in whatever manner you choose. Thanks to our challenge makers and challenge respondents. Thank you, kind anonymous friend and Ralphs, for the challenge this evening. Thank you. Thank you, Charlie, at APS Radio News. We're actually ahead. Like I said, we're actually ahead going into Monday. So if you'd like to help keep it that way and make sure that we finish as close to fully funded as we can get for the month of September, that would be awesome. Thank you, thank you, thank you. Thanks to our a la carte contributors. And thanks to our Patreon and PayPal subscribers and contributors. Thanks to our Venmo and Cash App contributors and those of you who participate through the United States Postal Service. Thank you. I did check with the post office box today. There was nothing in it but an Echo. But I'll keep checking. Thanks. Thanks to our all-volunteer staff. Thank you, Roger and Jeremy, the old holler tree. Thanks to our news ninjas. Thank you, Miss Micah, for the posts over at Blue Sky. Hope your day went better, hon. Thanks, Charlie, at APS Radio News for rebroadcasting the program to your channel at YouTube. Thank you so much. Thanks, Brother Deacon Asa, headon.live. The Camel Cardinal keeps everything technical going here, and I am forever grateful. Thank you, my friend. Leave us a remark, a review, a comment, pretty please, on the podcast if you hear something interesting, something you like, something that you want to comment on. It would be great, and it drives engagement, and it really helps. So thanks, and thanks to those of you who do so. Thanks, Emily, for the intro. Thanks to the hardest-working, bravest people I know, the folks at Coal River Mountain Watch, crmw.net, over a quarter of a century at the forefront of the struggle for human rights and environmental justice in Appalachia, and a proud union shop. Please stay safe. My goodness gracious. Careful about the beef you buy. Goodness. And, you never know what new disease is coming down the pike. And if Brandon Herrera comes towards you saying, oh, you know, COVID didn't kill enough fat people, well, avoid him like the plague. Because he is. And always, always, always, Gina and Wayne, it's all for you. Have a great weekend, everybody. Talk to you a little bit.
1: All right. What's up? How's it going? Is that loud? I don't know. It's a little loud in my headphones.
2: That's fine.
1: Okay. Welcome to the show, everybody. Welcome to Tower Buster Tuesdays. A couple of buttons need to be pushed here. And as you can see, we got the great Brad Bannon joining us from Deadline DC, Democratic National Strategist, pollster, one of the sharpest progressive voices anywhere on the independent liberal media sphere. Brad Bannon is the CEO of Bannon Communications Research, and he has spent decades helping Democratic candidates, labor unions, and progressive organizations build the messaging that touches people and gets people out and builds our power base to make them a more perfect union. Welcome to the show, Brad. How's it going?
2: It's going great. It's always a pleasure to be on with you. I like somebody to be on a show where I don't have to do all the hard work.
1: So right. Well,
2: I
1: thank
2: always
1: you.
2: Love being on, and we have some, I think, fascinating conversations.
1: Yeah, I agree. And you're just a wealth of knowledge. And we were talking off air about how it's getting pretty ugly.

0: out there for Republicans. That's good news, right?
1: Yeah, it really is. It's, you know, I think that, you know, it shows up in a lot of places. The polls are very nasty. Trump's job rating is just in the toilet
0: now.
1: The only people who are still with him are the hardcore MAGNA crazies, and everybody else has jumped ship. There's in fact a new national survey that was out this morning conducted by The Economist and YouGov.com, and it shows that Democrats in the national congressional head-to-head have a 12-point lead in the vote for the House.
0: That's incredible.
1: And Trump's job ratings are awful. His rating for handling inflation is underwater by 40 points.
0: Independents,
1: yeah, it's really bad. And independents are supporting Democratic congressional candidates over Republican congressional candidates by a 2-to-1 margin, like 54-27. And you can see a lot of Republicans are starting to distance themselves from president. You know, there's a tough, really tight Senate race going on in Iowa, of all places, which is a, you know, red state.
0: Totally.
1: The Republican candidate, Ashley Hinson, who's a House member now, running against a progressive Democrat named John Turek, is in a dead heat with Turek. And last week, our vice president, J.D. Vance, went to Iowa, and the Republican Senate candidate didn't even show up to greet him.
0: Right.
1: And yesterday, Hinson, the Republican candidate, who I'm sure thought she'd have an easy ride into the Senate, called on Trump to stop the Iran war. And individual Republican candidates are starting to cut loose now because they see the dark cloud hanging over Trump, and it's getting darker and darker every week.
0: Wow. It's so sad, though. Why did it take so long? It is because the selfishness, the inherent selfishness in, I guess, humanity, because people just don't see the light unless it affects them directly. Most people are feeling the pinch of this terrible economy and everything that he's mishandling.
1: And I think there are a couple reasons why it's getting worse now. First, the economy is getting worse. And not only is the economy getting worse, but Trump comes across as being completely indifferent to the suffering. You know, people are having a hard time feeding their families and putting fuel into their gas tanks. And Trump, you know, is focused on this, you know, failed forever war in Iran. He's obsessed about, you know, naming buildings in them. Now he wants to build a triumphal arch in Washington, D.C. that he claims the military is going to use for drones and snipers. He's focused on everything except the issue that most concerns Americans, which is the failing economy.
0: Right. He's sick. He's this very sick person. He's always been that way. But that's the thing. That's what always makes me insane, that the first maladministration wasn't any better, okay? He left office with the worst jobs record since Herbert Hoover. He botched the pandemic. He left us one of the worst COVID death rates in the developed world. And clearly, he was way the crisis was way out of his league. I mean, everything's over his head. He's not a good deal maker. He's not a good businessman. He's none of these things. He's nothing that he runs on. He's, you know, his deal making is open the strait, you crazy bastards. Like, that's not deal making. That's not how you win friends and influence people. In fact, he doesn't have a single friend that is actually a legitimate friend. He doesn't know how to connect with people or and that's what it takes to be a deal maker and a leader. You have to be able to connect with people and feel their pain and understand their struggles. So, he's always been that.
1: He doesn't. He's so wrapped up in himself psychologically.
0: It's disgusting.
1: I mean, yesterday he asked the governor of South Dakota to put his, statue up on Mount Rushmore. You know, I mean, with Lincoln and Washington.
0: Oh,
1: you know,
0: he's
1: so completely wrapped up in himself.
0: Right.
1: And so completely indifferent to public opinion. Even Republicans are seeing it now. And,
0: right.
1: You know, like rats trying to jump off a sinking ship.
0: Yeah. And they've always been this. Okay. I don't know. I mean, I'm glad that people are seeing the light, but that's what frustrates me the most. Did we have to go through this again? You know, when you throw out garbage, you don't go back outside and bring it back into the house. And I've made that analogy before. But that's what the American people did. They took the garbage that we tossed and they brought it back into the house. So what do you expect? He's stinking up the place and even worse. That's what's so disgusting. And now we're at the banning the press authoritarian anti-American phase, and that just goes to show you that they've always been an anti-American death cult, and you know it really is frightening. And with all the good news of the polls, like we're talking about, that then we were just mentioning off air about how I am a little bit. I'm not comfortable. I'm not going to rest, and I hope that nobody else just takes it for granted. We have to overwhelm.
1: Well, no one should, because, you know, what I'm deathly afraid of, and I think I mentioned this the last time I was on your show a few weeks ago, is that I think Trump is so desperate. I'm afraid of what might happen when the polls close.
0: Yes.
1: I really am. I think they're going to be.
0: That's what I mean.
1: You know, I God only knows. And no, what God only knows what will happen at the polls. You know, Patel was testifying before a Senate committee last week, who raked him over the coals, by the way. And one of the senators asked him if he could promise that there wouldn't be FBI agents at the polls.
0: Right. Right,
1: and he
0: right.
1: says he's keeping that open as an option.
0: Right.
1: The ICE, you know, they've asked the Secretary of Homeland Security if he plans on sending ICE agents to the polls. And he said he's not going to rule that out as a possibility.
0: Yeah, of course.
1: And I'm really, people say, and this is very true, we have to make the victory too big to rig.
0: Yes,
1: because I'm convinced they're going to try to rig it as it's going on election day and afterwards.
0: Like he did on January 6th.
1: Look what happened on January 6th, 2021. That was a sign that they're not going to accept the executive results.
0: That's a preview.
1: Make it too big to rig.
0: Yes.
1: Make the victory too big to rig. That's the motto here. And, you know, I think, unless there's a change, and you never know what's going to happen. There's still 40 days left until Election Day. Although people in some states are already voting.
0: Yes.
1: So the election's on already. But, and God knows, and there's a lot of Republican money. I mean, Evan Musk, our good friend, has just pumped $10 million into the Ohio Senate race, where a Democrat, former Senator Sherrod Brown, is leading his Republican Senate opponent.
0: Wow.
1: And there's lots of Republican money coming in. They just put a ton of money, several million dollars, into the Texas Senate race, where the disgraced Attorney General, Republican Ken Paxton, is running. There's a lot of money out there. and we can't sit on our hands. We can,
0: yeah.
1: And you know, the other thing that is a concern, you know, I think with where the polls are now, in 40 days, there's a good chance Democrats will take control of the House of Representatives.
0: Yeah.
1: I still think, and the Senate race is a lot murkier because there are seven really close Senate races, some of them in places like Iowa, which shouldn't be, where the, you know, Republicans should be a shoo-in. Wow. Mm-hmm. And what, honestly, on the Senate side, what I'm afraid of is that Democrats win all these close Senate races, take 51 seats in the Senate, and the day after the election, Pennsylvania Senator John Fetterman flips, becomes a Republican, which will make it a 50-50 balance in the Senate and allow Vance and the Republicans to control the Senate with a tie-breaking vote. So even though the picture looks clear, there's a lot of stuff going on the Senate and on the House side that make me nervous.
0: Yeah, yeah. And that he keeps saying, Fetterman keeps saying he won't flip, but I don't trust him.
1: I don't trust him any further than I can throw him.
0: Exactly.
1: I mean, you know, he's actively campaigning against the Democratic nominee in Elie Saeed in Michigan. He's formed a joint fundraising committee with his Republican colleague from Pennsylvania, Mike McCormick. He's a staunch supporter of the war in Iran.
0: Yep.
1: And, you know, I fear, and, you know, one of the things, I saw a recent poll out of Pennsylvania, he can't survive as a Democrat.
0: Yeah,
1: because
0: you're
1: among
0: right.
1: Democrats in Pennsylvania, only a quarter of the Democrats believe he should be reelected. Right. And so he can't run for reelection. It would be impossible for him to run for reelection as a Democrat.
0: Right.
1: And I think there's a big danger he's going to flip. And
0: he will.
1: He will. Keep that in mind.
0: If he wants to keep his phony, baloney, cushy job. And who was saying it? I saw someone on, I can't remember his name. He was on Chris Hayes' show talking about Fetterman. He's from Pennsylvania. I think he's a state senator, but he was saying that he knows Fetterman. He used to be a friend. He said, bottom line is he's lazy, and that's why he doesn't want, you know, he puts on his sweats and barely comes to work, and he will do what's easy for him ultimately in the long run, and he wants to keep his cushy job. So yeah, if it takes flipping.
1: Yeah, there's a couple of weeks ago, a former staffer of Fetterman said that while he was still working for Fetterman, he came up to the senator and told him that on the schedule the next day was a 3-hour meeting with Pennsylvania veterans. And Fetterman's reply is,
0: right,
1: are you kidding? I got to spend 3 hours with those guys?
0: Wow. See?
1: You know,
0: there you go. Yeah.
1: Yeah, I think you're right. I think he's lazy.
0: Yeah.
1: You know, it's just got really bad there. And that makes me worry about what happens if the Democrats do manage to win 51 seats in the Senate.
0: It will break my heart. But the fact is, we always, what is with these people? We always have one of them, the cinemas, the mansions.
1: Yeah.
0: Now we got this guy. And he ran as a progressive.
1: Oh, he ran as a, he was the progressive, you know, loved him and voted for him in large numbers in his primary back in 2022. And, you know, afterwards, he just drifted away. Some people believe he had a stroke about a year ago.
0: That's true.
1: And some people believe that affected his mindset.
0: Right,
1: so who knows?
0: You're right. Because people noticed, or they've said his, I never knew him, but that he has had a change in his personality. And it reminds me of Henry VIII, actually, who had a jousting accident. They said that's when he really turned evil. Yeah.
1: Have two Republican senators who are barely there. One Republican and one Democrat. Mm. Fetterman and Mitch McConnell, when he showed up in the Senate last week to vote, when it came time to vote, one of his Republican colleagues, it was on the agriculture funding bill, one of his Republican colleagues leaned over and had to tell him how to vote on the bill.
0: I saw that. It's so pathetic. That's the Republican Party in a nutshell.
1: Pretty much.
0: Mm-hmm. They're just warm bodies keeping the power warm for the oligarchy. And just say yes, just say no, whatever it might be. And I mean, poor Mitch. I don't want to say poor Mitch McConnell. He is the gravedigger of American democracy. But I do have empathy when I saw him. I'm like, this guy needs to be at home. Like, just under
1: drinking tea and
0: watching TV, whatever the hell.
1: Only reason he came back to vote in the Senate last week is the Republicans needed his vote in the Agriculture Committee to pass the ag funding bill, which is a big priority for them, even though it cuts nutrition programs, of course.
0: Of course, right. But they need to, I guess, bail out their farmers that they effed again, just like in the first maladministration. But that's why I can't take it. I can't take the lack of memory in the American people and also the lack of gratitude. This is why I think the Democrats have got to stop playing nice, and I think some of them are getting the message, but the Democrats have to call these people out. Don't be nice to these Trumpensies. Say, this is how you thank us? We're the ones that fund your agriculture. We don't rip the rug out from underneath you. And Joe Biden's they were all begging for Joe Biden subsidies that that Trump took away in the big ugly bill. So, you know, you got to point it out to them. And in the infrastructure bill, the CHIPS and Science bill that the Republicans are clawing back money from, every job created from the infrastructure bill and the Inflation Reduction Act, it should have been accompanied by a billboard outside whatever factory or infrastructure revitalization project saying, your job brought to you by Democrats. Thank you. Thank you, Democrats. Because Trump takes credit for things, as we see, and all he has to do is lie. But all we have to do is tell the truth. And
1: Well, yes. Yeah, I think, right now, I'd feel pretty confident about saying there's going to be a Democratic-controlled House,
0: which
1: means the days of Mike Johnson as Speaker be over. I think the Senate picture is more murky. It depends on what Fetterman does. It depends how these very close seven Senate races go. And if they go in the same direction, you know, it could be a Democratic Senate, barring what Fetterman does.
0: Oof.
1: But I think that presents a challenge for Democrats. Americans, the takeaway from this election should be that Americans are profoundly unhappy with the status quo.
0: Mm.
1: You know, I mean, we've been going through this period now for about 20 or 30 years where inflation has been rising, but real wages haven't.
0: Right.
1: Actually, real wages adjusted for inflation have been declining. And it's just put an immeasurable burden on the American public.
0: Yes.
1: And what Democrats have to understand, if they have control of Congress, is not to simply to restore the status quo before Trump, but to keep moving forward.
0: Yes.
1: And
0: you're
1: blaze
0: right.
1: new trails in clean energy and especially in economic policy,
0: yes.
1: Which is killing the middle class.
0: Yeah.
1: So Democrats, what I fear, and hope doesn't happen is Democrats simply try to tinker around and rearrange the deck chairs on the Titanic. They need to build a whole new boat and move forward. So if we win, it's going to present Democrats with a big challenge.
0: Yes, and we have to, I don't know, well, tell me what you think about this, that I've been saying for a long time that we need to basically channel FDR and not look back on that, and do these big things that, as the Republicans are good at tearing down every time, but we built the American middle class. The Democrats built the middle class. The American people don't even know that it was FDR who signed the National Labor Relations Act that gave us the 8-hour workday and the weekend. And yes, unions fought for that for a long time, but he codified it in law. So we live in that world thanks to Democrats, thanks to progressive Democrats. And I always say, you know, the greatest generation, even the Republicans laud the greatest generation. But the greatest generation voted for FDR's New Deal in 4 landslide elections. So the greatest generation were effectively Democratic socialists. Yeah. And
1: I have this, you know, I think there's a lot of confusion about labeling among Democrats.
0: Yes, you're right.
1: In fact, I wrote a Substack post about it about a month ago. Mm-hmm. And we've got centrist Democrats. We've got Democratic socialists. Yep. We've got liberals. We got moderates. My favorite label for Democrats, and this is what I consider to myself, is an aggressive progressive Democrat.
0: There you go. Yeah.
1: I think Democrats have to be progressive, because progressive means to me looking to the future.
0: Right.
1: Moving forward. And if you look at Democrats, we always talk about change when we're successful. There was John Kennedy's New Frontier.
0: Yeah.
1: There was the New Deal. And I think those slogans look forward, and I think that's what Democrats have to do. We just can't simply talk about repairing the damage that Trump caused. We have to move on to bigger and better new frontiers.
0: Yes.
1: That's going to be the challenge for Democrats. That's why I'm fond of the label aggressive progressive Democrats. That's
0: what I
1: consider myself.
0: Yeah. I like it. But I mean, I think that, just call yourself an FDR Democrat, and that kind of sums it up. I'm not saying you call it, I'm saying, you know, FDR Democrat kind of, it sums up that. And it's also has precedent in the American experience. So, like, for example, I just want to show you this headline here from a few years ago. This is what drives me insane about Republicans, besides everything else, is that, and the corporate media, right? This was the headline from The Economist when Joe Biden handed Trump the economy and the presidency. The American economy, the envy of the world. The American economy has left other rich countries in the dust. Expect that to continue, says these economists. But of course, Trump, like all Republicans, proved me right again. And all you got to do is to wreck something. All you got to do is just add a right winger to it and watch it explode, deteriorate, disintegrate, or get worse for everybody but the rich. And but all the time, you know, all he does is spread propaganda. That's why he goes after the press, and now he's launched his own TV channel. I guess it's with taxpayer funds, because it's being broadcast through the White House, right? Trump TV is now, I mean, for a party that hates socialism, they're handing out $5,000 checks, or promising to, and running state TV now.
1: It's that's one of the ironies of the Trump administration. Mm-hmm. Not only that, but the United States government under Trump is now buying stakes in private companies.
0: Right.
1: You know, the AI firms, and that's something maybe we should talk about is AI, and, you know, it's getting completely out of hand. And, of course, Trump is making tons of money. You know, a good example is AI. Trump came out last week against, you know, any guard putting any guardrails on artificial intelligence that would hamper its development. But he and his family have millions of dollars invested in AI
0: That's
1: firms.
0: It. Yep, because they're all, it's all about the grift. It's all about what's in it for me. Give me my VIG. That's why he's all in on crypto, too. At first, he was saying that first he said that crypto's a scam and blah, blah, blah. Then somebody told him that he could make buku bucks, and he was all in on crypto and has his own coin and all that. So,
1: And actually, he had a setback last week where the Senate refused to approve the crypto bill he opposed. And again, it's just another example of you've got increasing number of Republicans who are, you know, trying to distance themselves from Trump. And, you know, one of the Republican senators who voted against the crypto bill was Susan Collins of Maine, who's in a very tough race against a Democratic opponent.
0: God.
1: So they're trying to distance themselves from Trump now.
0: Well, I hope she's, if I don't have, if I never see Susan Collins again or hear her, her concern, her, she's very troubled and concerned, it will be too soon. She gave us Kavanaugh and, you know, and a lot, they're all responsible for the decline of the American experiment in my view. And the fact that they enable this unfit thing. In fact, I'm talking about Trump, you know, but just in case, you know, the unfit thing,
1: well,
0: I just assume everybody knows what I'm talking about.
1: You know, I have a special dislike for Collins, the Republican senator from Maine. She's in a very tight race against the Democratic candidate is Troy Jackson, who's the former president of the Maine State Senate.
0: Mm-hmm.
1: And, you know, she's trying to distance herself from Trump now because he's very unpopular in Maine. And, you know, that's exactly what she did 6 years ago. She was in a tight race, and she started distancing herself from Trump, and she managed to hang on and win re-election. And, of course, as soon as she got back in the Senate, she started voting with Trump down the line again.
0: There you go.
1: And now that the election's getting closer, she's trying to distance herself again from Trump. But if she wins, if she beats Jackson, which is, you know, problematic at this point, she's just going to go back to supporting Trump down the line. So that really bothers me.
0: Yeah. Oh, definitely. Because they're all just, you know, they do what's politically expedient or beneficial at the time. And they it feels, I mean, what's their true ideology? They always proclaim themselves to be patriots, but they really don't have any love for this country. Look at who they've handed their the leadership of this country to. And I heard, this is what gets me too, I don't know, and then we'll move on to other things, but I heard a Democrat go, and people talk like this, they're like, Trump needs to pay attention to what's going on. He's distracted by all these vanity projects, and he's, you know, we got a war, we got gas prices, we got problems, families don't have health care, and listing the problems. The message isn't Trump needs to pay attention. That's all the result of Trump and his inability to lead anything. He's unfit to lead a drunken conga line, much less a modern nation. So the message has to be, this guy is unfit. It's not about him paying attention. If he paid attention, we'd be worse off, for F's sake, right? He is fundamentally unfit to hold this position, but okay. Yeah. I mean, he is.
1: And honestly, one of the things that really bothers and worries me is, regardless of what happens on Tuesday, November 3rd, Trump's still going to be president for another 2 years.
0: Yeah.
1: And I think it's going to be really ugly. Again, you know, I feel pretty confident about Democrats controlling the House.
0: Mm-hmm.
1: And, you know, he's going to react violently. The Democrats are going to mount all sorts of investigations.
0: Definitely.
1: Into his personal finances. Yeah, and I think he's going to react violently, because that's really what he cares about most is his finances.
0: His money. And
1: I think there are going to be all sorts of Democratic investigations of his ties to crypto, artificial intelligence.
0: His family.
1: God knows. His financial affairs, and he's going to react violently.
0: Yep.
1: And what's that line, Betty Davis, from that movie? Hold on, it's going to be a bumpy ride.
0: It is. We've seen it. He's desperate.
1: He's very desperate.
0: He's desperate to stay out of jail and keep, I don't know. I mean, it's just so sick that he's an 80-year-old. And how much money do you need? You know, you filthy baboon, how much money, how much will be enough? It's never enough. And that's the answer.
1: I think that is the answer. It's never enough. Mm. Honestly, that's what I think he most cares about now is accumulating as much money for himself and his family, in the next 2 years. The next 2 years is going to be really ugly if Democrats take control of the House, and even uglier if they manage to take control of the Senate.
0: Right. And if he lasts to the end of the term, and as Michael Cohen said, there will not be a peaceful transfer of power, not to quote Michael Cohen because he's a POS, but he was right. If Trump loses, there will not be a peaceful transfer of power, and that's what we saw on January 6th, and it will be even worse the next time.
1: Yeah, I agree with you, because I don't, he's going to go down fighting. I think
0: it
1: raises an issue for Democrats. You know, again, let's assume Democrats take control of the House.
0: Mm-hmm.
1: I think one of the things they're going to do is use the House Oversight Committee to mount investigations into his finances, into government and, presidential corruption. There's a lot of,
0: trading. And
1: another one that I think will get House Democratic scrutiny is selling pardons, which I think he's been doing.
0: Yes.
1: At the same time, Democrats have to look forward and, again, be aggressive and progressive, because I think since Ronald Reagan, since the death of the New Deal, when Ronald Reagan became president in 1980, the middle class has been suffering, and that's been going on for 40-some years now, and Democrats are going to have to take steps to redo the economy and not just tinker with it, but to fundamentally redo for it, to make it work for the middle class. At the same time, they're going to be investigating Trump, so it's not going to be an easy job for the new speaker.
0: That's true. So it has to be somebody. I mean, that's why Jeffries doesn't really give me hope. He seems like somebody. I mean, he just annoyed me too because of his saying that he wasn't for Medicare for All. At this point, he's like, oh, we're going to get together and think about what best fix healthcare. There's only one fix American healthcare needs, and that's everybody in, nobody out. That's the only American way.
1: Yeah.
0: And that's it.
1: Yes.
0: And we don't need, like you said, tinkering around the edges or incremental bullshit that still leaves millions out. Which is not, that's how the Democrats have to message it, that we are patriots. We don't leave anybody behind. We don't leave them behind on the battlefield. We don't leave them behind on the battlefield of sickness, on the battlefield of any, you know, of education, of wages, of we're in this together if we when we invest in each other. So let's move on because I just wanted to get your opinion on this ethics, this Boebert ethics bomb that went off. The for those who don't know, Lauren Boebert, an outside, it wasn't from an internal filing, but David Wheeler of American Muckrakers filed a sworn complaint under penalty of perjury with the House Ethics Committee, alleging that Boebert had sexual relationships with three of her staff members, one man and two women, specifically her district director, Clarice Ratzlaff, her current district chief of staff, Raven Finnegan, and her former chief of staff, Jeffrey Small. This is typical Republican behavior. I mean, there's no allegedly there's no investigation yet. Boebert denies it, of course, but who's surprised?
1: Well, you know, I'm not surprised. You know, these charges that have been leveled against Boebert, you know, probably if you know she is. She represents a pretty red district, but there's a Democrat challenging her, and he's a lot closer than people thought he would be. And so if she survives the election, which I hope she doesn't, there'll certainly be an investigation into this, especially if the Democrats hold the House. But remember, about a year ago, we know a hard fact that she went to a play with her then boyfriend and performed a sexual function on him that we can't probably talk about on your show.
0: But I get it. Don't. And well, it is YouTube. We don't want to get demonetized.
1: Yeah. And there's no alleged about that. She even apologized for it.
0: After lying about it, though.
1: Yeah.
0: Then it was on video.
1: Right. And so, you know, she's already had some runs in, which aren't alleged about sexual behavior. And I should point out that her son has been arrested recently for distributing porn to minors or something like that.
0: It was distribution and in contributing to the sexual
1: delinquency of a minor.
0: And before that he was arrested for robbing people, poor people. They're so vile.
1: And then there's, of course, the president, who is the avatar for sexual deviancy. And, you know, they talk about, you know, morals and, you know, sex should be, you know, confined to marriage, but they act a whole different way.
0: Yes. Well, Boebert is a very special case. And, of course, she's famously once proclaimed that she was sick of all this, what was it, this separation of church and state junk? And she loves to appear on all these Holy Roller podcasts to talk about Jesus and how she's a Christian and all. They all love to shove their Christianity down everybody's throat.
1: There's another recent case, too. Ralph Norman, who was a Republican congressman from South Carolina, was facing a ethics complaint in the House that he had had sex with two of his staffers, and they were about to vote to censure him until he resigned.
0: That's right.
1: So there's a lot of this going on.
0: Yeah, that's right. And the muckraker guy who filed the complaint, that's what he says. He's like, please sue me. Let's do this.
1: Yeah.
0: I'll let's go on a show. I'll show you all my evidence. And it's not really about the having sex with her staffers and that they're same-sex relationships either. It would still be against House ethics rules according to the House ethics rules, you cannot have a relationship with somebody in your staff, whether it's consensual or not. So, and that, of course, doesn't apply to married staffers, but that's, you know, I guess that there was an occasion that they changed the rules to that it meant, no, you as a senator or House or representative, as a rep, you can't have sex with one of the people in your employ or have a relationship with them. And there's all these dodgy payments too that need to be explained. Why is she giving $200,000 to one of the women that she allegedly had an affair with?
1: Yeah, $200,000.
0: Mm-hmm. Mm-hmm. And the speculation is, according to the ethics filing, is it was to buy her silence. And who knows? Let's see. Well, you explain it. Why did you give her $200,000? I would like, that's a nice bonus, right? And there were other payments to these people that aren't exactly, explained. So they're a little dodgy. And as a member of Congress, you have to, account for everything. This is your campaign money. This is public funds and people are donating. So everything has to be on the up and up. But we're talking about Republicans, and we're talking about Boebert, who had to take the GED to get her high school diploma GED. She had to take it. She failed it four times, if I'm not mistaken. And she took it right. She finally passed it right before she swore in to Congress. They're really like low class people, you know? And I don't know if you remember when her sons, I mean, the kids are out of control, just like the family. The apple doesn't fall far from the tree. The kids were terrorizing the neighborhood and they called 911 on, there's a 911 call of the neighbors going, you gotta get here, because they were riding ATVs out, and one of the neighbors said, slow down. We got kids and we got pets out here. You're going to kill somebody. And the kid responded, F you. Okay. And then the father came out, you know, Mr. Boebert, before they were, divorced. And he was drunk in the middle of the day. And then he started taking a baseball bat to these people's mailboxes. Okay.
1: Nothing like the old nuclear family, you know.
0: That's the Republican family values right there. You can't get along with your neighbors, and you got to hear this 911 call. The guy's like, yeah, you should know her. You know, she's Boebert, the congresswoman. And they're like, you got to get here. He's vandalizing our mailboxes. And it's just this is what they are. If you can't get along with your neighbors, how do you expect to represent your community? You can't even get along. You know, it's not even about getting along either. It's like hostile. They're vandalizing the neighbors' mailboxes. That's sick and dysfunctional. And that's what I mean. Like, they need to be in therapy, not
1: in Congress.
0: Well,
1: you know, actually, in my mind, it's the perfect metaphor for GOP in power.
0: Yeah, yeah, right.
1: Dysfunctional is the key word here.
0: Right. They're not, they're sick, and they need to get the help they need and stop inflicting their manias on society. That's what it's all about. Go get help. I'm glad you found Jesus, but how come we got to hear how much you love Jesus, but we never see it in your actions, right? Their only holy obligation is hating a trans kid, kicking a trans kid off of a little league or something. I mean, how they're just so sick and awful. And then, and of course, Lauren Boebert, there's other things we have on video. And then she had apparently, when she was going through her divorce, she was out at her husband or soon to be ex showed up and she punched him in the face, but he ended up saying that no, I was the one who got violent, and then he got arrested or something. And this is what we're talking about: people who can't control themselves, who don't know how to behave in public, who are beneath the dignity of the office. And I always talk about how when, they brought screaming matches into the halls of Congress, which conservatives do that all the time. Everything, if you want things to suck, just add a right winger. Just like with the caning of, who was that?
1: Charles Sumner.
0: Yeah. Yeah, that's another, you know. Right, the caning of Charles Sumner after the it was a conservative,
1: just the Civil War.
0: Yeah,
1: yep.
0: Who
1: there was a Southern congressman, right, who was about having an argument over slavery.
0: Yes, and it's always the conservatives that do things like that, and of course it's familiar to today's politics all over the South. They were selling canes and things like that.
1: Yep.
0: That became a big item to show your support for beating somebody in the halls of Congress. And it wasn't just he really hurt this guy.
1: After the attack, Sumner couldn't return for the Senate for over a year.
0: Mm-hmm.
1: He eventually did, but he wasn't physically able to attend the Senate for over a year after that meeting.
0: And what happened to the perpetrator? He became
1: nothing.
0: A hero to
1: the
0: right-wingers, not Republicans.
1: The South.
0: Yeah,
1: yes.
0: To the Southerners. And who are the Democrats of their day, where the racists, now everything's backwards. But anyway, yeah, and then we have the... this is another thing I was wanted to talk to you about. I don't know if you saw what's her name, Nancy Mace, who this is what I'm talking about with Republicans. Everything is a troll. Everything is an attempt to play victim. I don't know if you saw this.
1: I did.
0: Go Cox.
1: Oh, yeah.
0: You know she's trolling. Okay. And with her boobs out and her cleavage, and then she's like, and people started sending her, inappropriate material. This looks more like she's not a member of Congress. She's announcing her, she's announcing her OnlyFans page.
1: Yeah,
0: right?
1: Pretty much. That's what it looks like. You know, and let me give you another example here. Which happened in Texas last week. In Texas, they have a statewide office, the State Railroad Commissioner. Now, it sounds innocuous, but it has a lot of power. The office controls all the corporate behavior in all, not just railroads, but all corporations in Texas. The incumbent is a very conservative Republican named Beau French. And last week, French posted a video of the crowd at a University of Texas football game and pointed out in his video, is what happened. Look at all these non-whites who are attending the University of Texas. And he went on to talk about that Texas UT is being taken over by Hispanic students and Muslim students.
0: Oh, my God.
1: And, you know, that's the other thing that's coming up now. Since they are so defensive and can't talk about the economy, the new rage on the GOP is Muslim bashing.
0: Oh yes. Oh yeah. And that's I even when you watch that Trump, the clips I saw, I couldn't take the whole thing, of course, that Trump Palooza thing in Texas that they had, and they were all talking about Sharia law. Who's in danger of passing Sharia law
1: Yeah, I
0: in
1: know.
0: the country? Ted Cruz's, we will never have Sharia law here. It's like they're really good at of hyping things up and vilifying minority groups and whatnot, but also addressing the bullshit problems that America faces, because you know they
1: Well,
0: really
1: they don't
0: are.
1: want to talk about the economy.
0: No.
1: So that when they can't talk about the economy, they go back to the old standard,
0: Yep.
1: which is race baiting, which
0: That's
1: is
0: it.
1: what immigration is all about. You know, Ted Cruz, the senator from Texas, I think he had a speech at the Republican midterm convention in Dallas, said that Americans have to worry now because the communists and the Muslims are joining forces.
0: Oh, Jesus Christ. See, that's what I'm saying too. And they you can't even have a serious conversation with these people because nobody is talking about communism. Even Mondani and AOC and the people who proclaim themselves democratic socialists, they're not communists. Okay? No one is handing out
1: No.
0: $5,000 to people. No one is buying
1: Wait,
0: into
1: the president is
0: Well, they're
1: handing out
0: not, right.
1: $5,000 to
0: Exactly.
1: people.
0: Right. No one is, they're not trying to buy into private companies, use government money to take over companies like Trump is, or doing, you know, they're not doing the things that traitor Trump is doing. And so that's why you can't have a serious conversation with them. They're not sincere partners in governance. They're not trying to be sincere partners. They come right out of the gate with their bullshit. Oh, commie, commie, commie. Where's the commie? Where there's no effective communist party in the United States. It has no, if there is, it's very minor and nobody knows about it. It has no
1: You know
0: political
1: what,
0: power.
1: Tara? If there was an effective, if there wasn't an effective Communist Party in the United States, the Republicans would have to invent one
0: You,
1: because they
0: hello.
1: get a lot of their fuel from
0: You're right.
1: anti-communism, however
0: You're
1: ridiculous it
0: right.
1: is.
0: You're right. And they have invented one, it
1: Yeah,
0: seems,
1: pretty much
0: right?
1: so.
0: Yeah.
1: They talk about communists all the time, and there aren't
0: Right.
1: any.
0: Commie, commie, commie. Anytime you try to do something for the general welfare, to promote the general welfare, commie, commie, commie. And they don't have any problem with funneling money into the hands of the rich who will never trickle on us, and all it does is corrupt government, and that's it. It doesn't trickle. Nothing. I mean, even the whole trickle thing is so offensive, and that's why I say about
1: Well, it's been 40 years now of trickle-down economics, and
0: trickle.
1: it hasn't got down to the middle class yet,
0: No.
1: because if it had, they wouldn't be having trouble feeding their families and filling their gas tanks.
0: That's right. And that, but these, this is why they, that Trump, you know, he understands the power of propaganda, which is
1: He
0: why he's
1: does.
0: attacking the press. That's why he repeats his lies incessantly. Now it's canon in the Republican Party that you have to believe the election was stolen from the baboon, and Joe Biden left an economy in ruins when, of course, that isn't the case. And so, not that we didn't have struggles, but the economy was turned around. In fact, Trump is the one who left Biden a shit show, but you never hear Democrats complain about it. That's the thing. The Democrats have got to start tooting their own horns and pointing fingers where it belongs.
1: And moving forward.
0: Yes. And give, you know, it's like FDR never missed the opportunity to remind the American people who had left them on the breadlines, what party left them on the breadlines, and he would make jokes about it, and he would say, you know, one of the speeches, and when
1: Yeah,
0: he did.
1: there's a famous FDR quote that I use a lot. And a quote was, "Rich people are so intent on feathering their own nest that they're destroying the American eagle."
0: Right, that's right. And he also said one of his jokes was that there's an old adage that you never speak of a rope. Never speak of a rope in the house of a man who's been hanged. So if I were in mixed company, meaning with Republicans and Democrats, I would, one word in the whole English language I would never use is the word depression. So, I mean, it took a while to get there, but he wasn't out there saying, I welcome Republican ideas. Let's get to the table and hash out your ideas. And the Democrats have been doing that for far too long, trying to appeal to the Republicans. And it's as if, that's what drove me crazy with Biden in his administration, because it seemed to me that he was more interested in rehabbing the Republican brand than the Republicans themselves. And he was always like, this is bipartisan. Look, I got my Republican friend here. And in his administration, because it seemed to me that he was more interested in rehabbing the Republican brand than the Republicans themselves.

0: their power, right?
1: Yes.
0: So, you don't need their buy-in. They
1: Democrats
0: already got it.
1: Have to remember, mm-hmm. I, of course, the election is on Tuesday, November 3rd, mm-hmm. which means the presidential race starts the next day on November 4th. And I think you're going to see a lot of discussion about Medicare for All because
0: yes.
1: most Democrats want Medicare for All.
0: Mm-hmm.
1: And it will be interesting to see how the Democratic progressive, Democrat presidential candidates respond to that desire. You can't ignore it because it's there.
0: Yes.
1: And I think.
0: Yeah. What do you think though? How is it polls, right? It polls popularly.
1: Yes, it is very popular. It is very especially popular with Democrats.
0: Mm-hmm,
1: and
0: mm-hmm.
1: whoever's going to run for president as a Democrat has to acknowledge that fact. And I think there's going to be a debate in the presidential race, which I welcome, on what do we do about health care? Do we just restore Obamacare, or do we move forward with mm-hmm. Medicare for All? I
0: right.
1: think that's going to be the biggest debate in the Democratic presidential race.
0: Yeah, as I said, the only fix our health care needs is a public option. And in fact, if this is what I believe, I'm certain that if Obama had not jettisoned the public option, right, to get Joe Lieberman's buy-in and the Republican buy-in, we would be in a much different world today. And they wouldn't be able to do what they're doing, you know, undermining it at every turn. So anyway, there's the music. I can't believe
1: Uh-oh.
0: It goes by so fast. Thank you so much for hanging out, and we'll do it again. And
1: always a
0: very
1: pleasure,
0: soon,
1: Tara.
0: Very soon. I mean, we had so many other things on the board here, but you'll have to come back and let's talk
1: I'll
0: some
1: be
0: more.
1: Glad to.
0: Yeah, let's keep it going. We will win. Remember, we're on the right side of history, decency, dignity, democracy.
1: Too big to rig.
0: That's right. Tell us where we can find you, Brad.
1: Best place to go is Substack, bradbannon.substack.com. .com.
0: Okay.
1: All the deadline DCs on there, everything I write's on there, so it's my Substack page, and it's free to subscribe, so go ahead and do it.
0: All right. Yes, please do. You got to support the liberal media, and everybody, we're out here trying to break through the noise of Trump TV and the propaganda, and we don't have corporate sponsors. We don't have big billionaire benefactors. We only have you and people like Charlie from APS Radio and APS Radio News. Thank you, Charlie, for all the support that you give to this show. And to me, as a human being, I really appreciate it. And all the support you give to the community, cats. It really does mean a lot. And Charlie does work to make the world a better place. So, and that's what we got. We got each other. Thank you so much, Brad. And guys, I will be back on Thursday, and Brad will be back on
1: Monday.
0: Yeah, Deadline DC. Let's keep it going. We will win. Remember, subscribe to my Substack. And thank you, Andrea, on the Twitch chat, keeping us safe. And Jim over here on YouTube, on the YouTubes. Oh, boy, I lost my YouTube connection. I don't know who else is there. Maybe Elizabeth's there. Nice to see everybody. Thank you for hanging out. And we will see you on Thursday. But I'll see you on the Substack in the meantime. Okay, guys? I'll see you soon.
2: Unapologetic liberal talk. It's Tara Buster with Tara Devlin.
0: Well, well, well. Hello, hello, everybody. Welcome to Tara Buster on Fridays. 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This show is also streaming on the Political Voices Network. Yeah, I'm looking a little rough. I'm fighting a cold, and I had a very...

0: Stressful day, emotional day, stressful, and I contemplated canceling the show, but I don't know. You know, my motto is do it anyway, show up anyway, get involved anyway, and here I am. All right, and I'm, you know, usually a lot of times when I'm in a mood like this, the show's good. It ends up being a good show. Welcome, Jan. I see you, Jan, on the chat. Welcome, Julia. I see you there. I see you. Welcome, welcome, welcome on the Terrorbuster Substack. Thank you so much for being here, guys. And I see the Political Voices Substack, Leslie and Shaz and Elias and V. And Lenore, welcome, welcome, welcome. And I appreciate you guys being here. Okay, and thank you, Charlie, of course, from APS Radio and APS Radio News. Charlie is a great supporter of this show. If you haven't heard of APS Radio or checked it out yet, go check it out. There's classic rock and oldies all day. And you can just put it up and listen. It could be the background to your day. And Charlie just has APS Radio also that has independent media voices like myself, and Cindy Sheehan has a show on APS Radio. So check it out. And Charlie's one of the good guys trying to make the world a better place. He contributes to the Community Cats. He's helps people and animals, and that's what we try to do. That's why we're liberals. Oh, damn it. I was just looking. I got a text from Andrea. Welcome, welcome, welcome, welcome, Andrea, on the Twitch chat. Hal only did an hour show because it was his birthday. Oh, no, I'm sorry I missed that. I was preparing for my little old show. I wish I had known. Well, I can text him and say happy birthday. So, yeah. Okay, well, where do we begin? Let's just dive in, because what the hell, right? That's why we're here, to discuss and get disgusted together. And also, I don't know, build the community, because we have a lot of work to do, guys. We're going to have to take this country back from a filthy fascist who hates it. Not only does traitor Trump hate America, he is confused by it. And that's why, or confused by her, I should say. We'll start, I have a few things on the list. The video that traitor Trump released on our taxpayer dime to convince us to love him is pretty pathetic, but when I first saw it, I thought, well, there you go. He proves me right yet again. Trump not only hates America, he's confused by America. And every time he puts his face on something, he puts his face on our passport, he puts his face on the park pass, the yearly park pass. He has his face on money. Every time. Oh, and the facade of our government buildings. That is pathetic. And it shows just how much, not only does he hate America, he's confused by America. And the Republican Party that enables him is as disgraceful. Because Traitor Trump cannot help what he is, but they can certainly stop enabling him. But, you know, it takes a village to destroy a perfectly good democratic republic, doesn't it? And that is a village of idiots, village of fascists, Nazis, hate-mongering goons, ghosts, and ghouls of the Gilded Age. We're in this new Gilded Age, of course. And by the time when future historians write the story of our time, it's going to be an epic. But because the Gilded Age, it's not just a new Gilded Age. This is a Gilded Age on steroids. We have the worst income gap and the worst income. Let me put it this way. Look this up. I know it sounds outrageous, but the United States income disparity is worse than it was in ancient Rome. Okay? And they had Caligula. And we got traitor Trump. And that's what the Republican Party is all about. Because they see a situation like that. Because it was like that in Trump's first maladministration. So what do they do? What do Republicans do with that? They see that. They see the worst income disparity and a wider income gap between rich and poor than in ancient Rome. And they add more income disparity, more upward immobility, and more hate. Let them eat hate is the Republican motto at this point. They got nothing else. What are they going to run on? That's why Traitor Trump is doing all he can to try to steal the election. Make no mistake. Mark my words, guys. I hate to say it, but there will not be a peaceful transfer of power. And we know that. I'm not the first one to say it. And that's what, I mean, they're not setting all this shit up to hand it over peacefully. We got a preview of this in the first maladministration when he didn't leave. And he's not going to leave. So, you know, I mean, on some level, I always think, well, maybe he'll, you know, Jesus will take the wheel and call him home. Legally and peacefully, but because that would be a small mercy for society, for the American experiment, because none of this is going to last Trump's lifetime. This Trump derangement syndrome, which is thinking that thing is fit to lead, not. Trump derangement syndrome, don't get it wrong. It's like everything else. Everything is a projection or a confession with maggots. Trump derangement syndrome is thinking that a tax-cheating, draft-dodging, wannabe dictator, con man with a fake university, a multi-level marketing vitamin scam, and a history of sexual assault all over the Epstein files, committing crimes against children, distracting us with wars of choice, that thing is fit to lead. That's Trump derangement syndrome. But then it goes deeper than that. You got to be a real dumb bastard to support a con man, to eagerly and just so, so effusively support a con man. Okay, we will watch the video. I'm just trying to get my notes up here. I have them when I start the show, and then I lose them. I have like 50 million windows open. Here they are. Oh, shit. Don't tell me my camera's flickering again. All right, well, let's play this disgusting thing that we paid for. We paid for it, so might as well give it a review. Hold on a second. I'm just trying to make it a little bigger in the screen here. Where the hell's my eCam? I can't find it. I don't know if I'm going to be able to make it bigger because I can't find the screen, the preview screen. Shit, that sucks. What the hell, Ecamm? Why are you doing this to me? Son of a bitch. Why does it do that? Lordy, lordy, lordy. Oh, well, here's the music, mercifully. Hold on a second, guys. We will be right back with the amazing show called Tara Buster with Tara Devlin. All right. Okay, here we go. I found it. If only you can see what I'm looking at, then you might, you know, you'd understand that it's... I'm a one-man band over here, kids. Let's do it this way. Here we go. Yeah, that's a little better. Andrea knows all about it. She is very patient with me. And I appreciate that. All right, let's play this. Is my hair that bad? I need a haircut. I wish I had, like, a makeup artist. I don't know. I just feel like shit tonight. Jesus, take the wheel. But I guess this has been the malaise of the Trump maladministration. As dark as the night is, it's going to be a great getting up morning. Right? You know what I'm talking about. Okay, here we go.
1: Together we will defeat communism, socialism, and Marxism in America.
2: America will never be a communist country.
0: Oh my God. How dare you?
3: He's the toughest, most resilient person that I've ever met, and nothing was going to stop him from fighting so hard for the country he loves.
0: Nothing is going to stop him for fighting so hard for the country he loves. Look at him. He's like a lumbering baboon. No, nothing is going to stop him from fighting so hard for the country he loves. Meanwhile, what does he love about America? I thought we were weak. Where no one talks as disparagingly about America than he does. We're a bunch of losers. We suck. We never had the right choice of president. You know, we had this horrible Joe Biden that left us with an economy on the rise that was actually the envy of the developed world. Well done. Shit. I hate when that happens. Choking. I was choked on myself there. Yeah, Joe Biden's economy. Hold on. They have it right here. Joe Biden. Right here. Excuse me. I need a cough button. President-elect Trump is inheriting a historically strong economy. There was another one, too. The Economist. Biden, maybe? Biden. No, anyway, whatever. We'll go back to this one. And so all of their bullshit about, you know, the greatest economy, we know his economy sucks. How many more millions of Americans have to lose their health care in this greatest economy? And, of course, this is just... right out of the authoritarian playbook. This is a government now. I mean, I thought they hated government. These were people that were all about small government. Now they're up our ass telling us to love the dear leader. Now, that's the thing about love. You don't have to make taxpayer-funded ads if the people genuinely love you. You don't have to put your face everywhere and your name on everyone else's memorial if you are beloved by the people. You do things that the people like and want, and then the people reward you with their love. That's how it works. It's not, but with Trader Trump, it's a one-way street. He doesn't know love. He wouldn't know love if it, beat him on the ass with a rolled-up magazine. That's for sure. Airing this 30-second spot, paid for by us on Fox News, and all the flashing, the repetition. Let's look at some of these, some of the images they flash. Look at this shit. Stolen valor salute from a baboon who doesn't understand that the commander-in-chief is a civilian role. He's not the super-duper general. He's a civilian. He never served in his life. He never served anything in his life. He never wore the uniform of this country. He's a poser, a stolen valor baboon. No offense to baboons. You know why? Because baboons wouldn't put the stupidest baboon in charge. Oh, there he is. Look at him loving Christmas. Oh, I feel so much love from the scowl on your filthy face. What a weak excuse, sad excuse for human DNA, a wasted human DNA. And why is he always looming at us, too? Always looming at us from the shadows. Why, you don't have enough money, baboon? You don't have enough of our hard-earned tax dollars? Oh, my God, I hate these maggots. And what is this shit? Is that that's his mugshot slash official portrait? And if you go down, you see, like, here's some maggot. One of the many things I love about Trump is that he's the troller in chief. He does these things to get a rise out of you fucking leftists. See you next Tuesdays. That's a very nice people, they are. And you are words. Take the bait every time. Glorious. Okay, now let's play the game. If this was Obama, do you think whoever this is, going by the name of Starman? And of course, we all have to take this with a grain of salt. We don't know if this is an actual account because the, here's Tara Jr., of course. Okay, sit there and be nice. Because Elon Musk's social media site is infested with bots. So, Nazis and bots, and he's a case in point. What Elon Musk did to Twitter is the case in point that all you got to do to ruin something is just add a right winger. Doesn't take long for them to destroy something. It takes a long time to build something of worth and value, but they don't have the energy for that. All they can do is destroy. And it just takes a right winger to F shit up. That's it. All you got to do is add a right winger and let them open the door to the other right wingers and then proclaim themselves to be free speech absolutists, which is, of course, bullshit. They're not free speech absolutists. They hate free speech. They only like their speech. They want to inflict their speech, which is hateful, hate-mongering, and speech riddled with lies. The truth has a liberal bias. And the fact is, any of these maggot accounts that are cheering Traitor Trump would certainly not be okay with Obama doing something like that. That's for sure. But that's how we know. They're full of shit. They're hypocrites. Hypocrisy is like the wind beneath their wings. If only that was the only flaw. It's everything else. Together we will defeat communism. You see, this is the other thing about Republicans. They are really good. And in fact, this is something that I want to talk about in a little bit too, because I think I'm going to write an article about it. I really need to do that. I've been discussing it with myself, but also with you guys for a while, that Republicans are really good at addressing all the bullshit that America faces. And they're really good at fomenting the bullshit. They're the ones, of course, they create the bullshit. They create America's problems, and then they're Johnny on the spot with the distractions, and then they have all the remedies to fix the bullshit that they create to distract from the problems that they create. So they have to come up with these straw men problems, like the classic we just witnessed. I didn't even have it ready the other day. I'm sure you saw it, because it was all over mainstream media. See, I just want to, just an aside, as we're discussing, this is why I have a Twitter account still, because it's easy to look up videos and stuff. But I don't fucking follow Pete Hegseth. I don't follow any of these maggots. But do you notice? As soon as you go into Twitter, it's all right wing. Well, there's Jamie Raskin. I do follow him. Well, thank you. Thank you, my lord Elon, for giving me the content I choose to see sometimes. Right? I don't follow Pete Hegseth. I don't follow Donald Trump Jr. But I just went in before. Like, it'll be a revolving maggot. So I was there when I was in there earlier. It was Eric Trump was being fed to me. Eric's at the White House, and he's enjoying a nice dinner, of course, while we're out here struggling to get through the week and keep a roof over our heads. The worst human beings on the planet are having the fucking time of their lives, guys. And they're not pulling a hair for the American people. They're not breaking a sweat thinking about how people are being left behind left and right. I'm tired of it. I'm tired of the maggotry. But yeah, Tuberville, I'm sure you saw. Talk about the bullshit that people, that Republicans create.
4: Listen to this, that many airline pilots, flight attendants, and air traffic controllers are part of the furry community.
0: Like, what the fuck?
4: Lord help us.
0: Yeah,
4: it's
0: bitch.
4: It's terrifying when you think about this.
0: Lord help us, for real.
4: You walk onto a commercial flight. It's possible that the pilot flying your plane could have a deranged fetish of dressing up like an animal. You can't make this up.
0: But yet, you just did. You can't make it up, but here you are, making it up. Like the rest of, I guess this can go on the list. I need to write this down. Well, I'll remember it. But, because I was thinking about how the Republicans, they really are good at the bullshit, and they drag us through their manias. Well, since I'm on the subject, we can jump around a little bit, I guess. I was watching, where is it? Here we go. Yeah, The Good Liars, who I love, and they do great work. And here's The Good Liars, one of The Good Liars, talking with a maggot. Oh, wait.
5: So much about small businesses.
0: Here we go, here we go.
5: Democrats used to be so much about small businesses and trying to take care of people, but now it's just gone off the deep end.
6: And what's an example of that with Democrats?
5: Oh, let's just say, let's just put sex changes.
6: Sex changes, that's the big issue?
5: That's a big one for me. I mean,
0: for you.
5: How can they do that, support it, and spend money to support those kind of things?
6: But how does that affect your life, sex changes?
5: It doesn't, but it's not right with God.
0: Oh, okay. You know God.
6: Has God made people a certain way?
5: No, but the Bible says you should be with a
0: You should be with a what? Okay.
6: So, but
0: this is normal.
6: Does that mean people can't have sex changes?
5: I guess they can if they want to, but it's not right, in my opinion.
6: Okay.
0: I guess they could if they want to. That's your freedom, Republican style. And just pointing out, you know, the Tommy Tuberville speech had a thing that said, or a sign that said, transgenderism is a mental disease. Well, no, it's not. It's not. It's a gender dysphoria is not a mental disease. It's a treatable condition. Thank goodness we are evolved enough to understand that gender, your gender ideology is not in your pee-pee, it's in your brain. And sometimes your pee-pee doesn't match your brain. And even I don't know why we have to explain this to maggots and grown adults, but we know this is the maggot distraction du jour. Now, we've had many distractions du jour, and I was thinking about, like, for example, how we had to go through during the Obamacare times. I'm old enough to remember the trauma and the nightmare. I've been at the town halls where maggots were having a meltdown. They were called teabaggers back then. But I remember thinking, like, what the fuck? And they're all screaming about death panels. That was the Republican made-up bullshit distraction du jour during Obamacare, where you can't have a normal conversation with these people. They're not actually trying to remedy America's problems. They're not sincere partners in governance. They're not trying to help the American people get health care or get through their lives, or they're not trying to promote the general welfare. They're trying to make it easier for the rich to get richer and themselves to ride those coattails for them to get richer. For they like being the masters of the universe in the halls of power, thinking about themselves. They're not thinking about you and me and the American experiment. They're not thinking about the people who fought, bled, and died to create this thing and entrust it to us. But communism, show me anywhere in America where there's communism breaking out. I could give you some examples in the Trump White House of him trying to take over the private companies, government takeover of private companies. That's the closest we got. But there is no effective communist party in America. But that's all Republicans have. They've been crying and dying on that hill for longer than I've been alive. And they will continue to do so. So they're not, that's why they go after Mondani. Mondani and democratic socialism. Mondani is open and honest. I'm a democratic socialist, he says. And there are democratic socialists winning races, winning primaries all over the country. That's not communism. And the democratic socialists will explain. Mondani will explain what his philosophy. They're not hiding it. So it's about a strong social safety net. It's about regulating capitalism and a strong social safety net. It's about the philosophy that we can do together things that we can't do alone, that there are things that we do better together, like healthcare, for example. The whole world figured it out. And that's what government's for. We band together because human beings are interdependent. We're an interdependent species. That's the other thing I can't stand about these maggots. They're like parasites. They're the parasites. sucking on the government teat, sucking on our teat, riding us mercilessly to the bank. They don't even have the manners, the decency, the maturity to say thank you. They don't even have the decency to pretend that they give a shit. Hold on, we'll be right back. And so, yeah, when I watch a video of some poor, sad maggot going on about trans, that's their big issue. Imagine, that's your big issue. Your big issue is, wait, hold on. Did I lose it? Where the heck is it? That's your big issue. Your big issue is something you know nothing about. You were born in the right body, I assume. I don't know. God knows. I'd like to look at his browser history. But who thinks about trans people? Trans people don't think about trans people as much as maggots do, because they've been programmed to do it. Just like back in the day during the Obamacare debate, and it wasn't even a debate. You can't even say it's a debate, because it's irrational to scream death panels when there are no death panels, when they're the only death panels actually exist in the for-profit health insurance racket. Those are the death panels, and they keep killing people. And now we're up to 55,000 Americans yearly losing their lives needlessly because of this for-profit health insurance racket. But, you know, during the Obamacare debate, they had to scream at us. They were programmed to scream that there were death panels. And when they first came out with that bullshit about death panels, I thought, who is stupid enough to believe this? And the teabaggers said, hold my beer. And they, where's the death panels? That's the other thing I want to, you notice. You see, this is what is so annoying. Literally, I wish it was annoying. It's infuriating. If annoying would be an improvement. But if only we held them to account. This is the thing about the corporate media. Tara Jr. is pulling on my headphones. All right, stop that. If you see that, you know, that's what's happening. Tara Jr., stop it. Come on. No, I don't want that. I don't like that. He's biting me now. Because he wants me to pet him. That's what it is. He wants my hands completely on his body petting him. And if the hands do anything else, he's very abusive. It's okay. Biting is his love language, as Jim said. So, what was I saying? Okay. This is what I want. Democrats, I want normal people, the Democrats who are in the halls of power, who command a larger audience than I do, to start holding these Republicans to account. This is not normal. When you can't just disrupt our lives constantly with your fake panic du jour and then go about your business, and no one ever calls them out about it, because I never hear the Democrats, or I'll talk about it on this show, but I never hear them say, what happens to the death panels? What about the death panels? You harassed us incessantly for months, years. It was like a trauma on PTSD about these fake death panels. And all of a sudden, then they're dropped. For what? For some other fake panic, manufactured outrage du jour that the Republicans are constantly churning out. So that's what I mean. They're not sincere partners in governance. If only they were, they would sit down at the table and they would have a rational argument. It wouldn't just be, commie, you're a commie. Communism will never be, America will never be a communist nation. Who says it's going to fucking be a communist nation? You're kissing Xi's ass. like it's your second job, but I don't see anybody else but you opening the door, rolling out the red carpet, literally, for a communist, Chinese communist dictator. And you're saying America will never be a communist nation? Well, we don't want it to be a communist nation. We just want some fucking health care. We want our taxes to go to promote the general welfare, not the welfare of Elon effing Musk. Or you, Trader Trump, who's now $3 billion. Is it three or I heard six something. It's going to be more. You know, billions of dollars richer. Since taking the oath of office, how dare you? And maggots, how dare you? And you're going to tell me that's your number one issue. Trans people, who you don't understand. Leave trans people alone, you filthy maggots, you sick bastards. And then we got to see you and what's her face? Gnome, right? Brian Gnome? Is it B-Y? Brian? B-Ryan? Gnome? Big Titty Brian? Right? Well, yeah, they have... He wanted to be... I have no problem with him. Do it. But we have to live... With the bullshit, the hate that you foment because you don't have the courage to live an authentic life. This is Republicanism 101 right here. Right? It's all he wrote to his fetish community, and because, you know, who knows? I'm not in his head. He's probably trans. And I don't understand, you know, why he otherwise has this fetish, quote unquote, to have big boobs, to be called Crystal. Well, if you had the courage to come out of the closet and live your authentic life, maybe you would not be a laughingstock now and a symbol of Republican hypocrisy. And it really is sad that there's so many closet cases in the Republican Party, and it's sad, but they're not getting the help they need, and instead they're inflicting it on society. And this is what we're dealing with. We have to deal with this shit now because they're not emotionally or in any other way, morally, spiritually fit to lead a modern nation. They're not fit. They need help. Go get the help you need. But, you know, this is like what happens when you're in the closet. I can imagine he's probably who. I'm just speculating, okay? So I don't know. I'm not in his head. Just knowing, having a little bit of understanding, being gay myself, and understanding about self-loathing in that department and having to come out of the closet, and it's difficult, especially when you're in a community of hate mongers. It's the Republicans who make it difficult. Now, most people are like, good for you, right? Most normal people, if somebody's trans, what do you say? Congratulations, good for you. I'm sorry to hear that you struggled for so long. What a horrible world. It's the world that makes it hard to come out of the closet. So... It's not trans people. Transgenderism is a mental illness. That fucking guy has the balls to say that, to put that up there. Like it's a fact. But this is something that the maggots keep saying now, because they don't let facts, reality, decency get in the way. So they'll just push their bullshit well, God made a man and a woman. Well, God also made XXY, XY, you know, all different kinds of people. And thank goodness we have evolved spiritually and mentally and intellectually and medically that we can help people be themselves in this blip of time that we're sharing together. What skin off your ass is it, you filthy maggots, if someone is happy? What fucking problem is that of yours? Oh, they want to, this is something that really gets me going, because it's cruel, it's bullying, it's abusive, and it's not just abusive to trans people, it's abusive to the entire society, especially young people, that see their maggot mother and father, or whoever the hate monger is in the school, that witness the cruelty, and a kid who wants to play basketball or little league, whatever, baseball, and the whole fucking town has to have a meeting about it. And then you hear the mothers, all the good Christian mothers, right? The good Christian mothers telling them, oh, my kids, I protect my kids from, why don't you protecting your kids from nothing? I mean, what are you protecting your kids from? Being good people? Being decent people who understand that the world is complex and there are all different types of people, and that's all you say is like, oh, well, we love and support everybody. Well, everybody's different. Okay, Mom. You know, it's not the kids. You pour your bullshit on children when you pour the bigotry into their brains. All right, Junior. Oh, boy. Come on. Can you sit down? Just sit. Oh, brother. Am I wrong? Please stop me when I'm wrong. Stop me. Somebody stop me when I'm wrong. I haven't been wrong yet, have I? I haven't been wrong since 1972. Right. And Leslie on the chat says, they are defunding vital cancer research, rolling back coal and gas emissions to appease big oil companies who donated big bucks to Trump's reelection campaign. Yeah, they're setting us up for failure everywhere we go. That's not love. Oh, you love to get back to, I mean, this is the theme of tonight's show, is maggotry is a mental disease. Maggotry is a mental disease. And I'm sick of it. I'm sick of them not getting the help they desperately need. Really. They need help. And imagine, not only will they feel better, we'll feel better. Right? If they feel better, we'll feel better. Because we won't have to deal with their bullshit all the time. Their manufactured outrage. Their hate du jour. Who's going to be in the barrel this time? Who will it be? What group? What panic? What fake panic? Furries on planes? Pilots who are furries? Where are you pulling this shit out of? Your ass? Or your elbow? Who knows? You can't tell the difference. Maggots. Tommy Tuberville. How much do you have to hate yourself to vote for Tommy Tuberville? How dumb do you have to be? Do you have any self-respect? Tommy Tuberville voters. Who now? Where is Tommy Tuberville from? Let's see. I forget. Tommy Tuberville is, yes, a United States Senator from where? Arizona? Yeah. Oh, he's one of these football, Arkansas, of course. Ugh. Arkansas, another poorly run red state. He's worried about transgender pilot, not transgender, what am I talking about? Furries. This, how does he know this shit? Anyway, where did you, this is where it is with the maggots, you know, they fall down these cue holes and then we all have to, buckle up because it's going to be a bumpy ride through their manias. So where did you get this? It's like the Republican, who was it that said that kids were using litter boxes because they identified as cats. And this was not a thing. It did not exist. But it didn't stop this maggot from wasting America's time with it. That's all they do. They have nothing in reality to offer. That's why I don't get it. And but we heard it. We heard it from the voter, from the big liars, the guy who they were talking to. This is my big issue, he said. Right? It's a big thing for me. Why don't you mind your own business? It's a big thing for you. How sick is that? Jesus Christ. And it proves me right again, because I always say, and please pass it on, it takes a level of maturity to function in a free democratic society. And that kind of maturity, Republicans don't have as a lot. And that is the truth. It takes a level of maturity. It takes a level of decency. It takes a level of emotional maturity and adulting to function in a society where people are different. And you have to get along. We live in a nation of immigrants. I know maggots hate that, but that's just the reality. We're living in a nation of laws. And where we have a multiracial liberal democracy. I know you hate that, maggots, but it is what it is. And that is why, you know, with Trump and his Love Me ad, putting his face on everything, putting his face on the money, putting his face on our passports, for Christ's sake, his face on our bureaucracy, the buildings that belong to us, him putting his filthy stamp on everything, is case in point that he not only hates America, he is confused by America. Everything that actually makes America great is weak to maggots, but they're the weak ones. They're the ones who lack the maturity, the decency to serve the people, to understand what a president, what the role of the president, what the office of the presidency is all about. When you run for president, you're not a dictator. And I don't care how many times how many ads you run, dear leader, we will not love you. We will not, no person with an ounce of decency will ever love you, Traitor Trump. No person with an ounce of self-respect, love of country, an ounce of decency, no person will love you. That's it. He hates America. George Washington didn't want his face on coins. George Washington denied power. He rejected power. Not Traitor Trump. So it just goes to show you, 250 years. That's all it took. Let's see. Hold on. I was just looking something up about Arkansas. since we're on the subject of a poorly run red state, this is the other thing that Democrats have to do. They got to call out the stupidity of MAGA-try and how they're always wasting our time when they go on about bullshit, about trans people, about furries and nonsense. You say, there they go again with their bullshit. You see, they have nothing to offer America but distractions. Distractions from the problems they create. They deliberately create because, and that's why they will never sit at the table. They're not sincere partners in governance. We have to really accept that. I was listening to Tom Hartman earlier, and he was saying, and he had, I think it was Ro Khanna on, Representative Ro Khanna, and he's great, Ro Khanna, but he said something about, I don't know, somebody said something about Republicans, and he's like, oh, yes, this is what it was. Somebody called in and said that we should withhold the blue state dollars that keep these poorly run red states afloat if the maggots are going to target blue states, of course, and that's what they're doing. And Ro Khanna said, no, I don't believe in that. I don't believe in I believe that we're 50 states, that we promote, you know, the general welfare, all that. I'm not opposed, okay? Here's what I'm opposed to. I'm not opposed to helping the poorly run red states, but I am opposed to letting them think that they did it themselves. It needs to be shoved down their throats. There needs to be billboards all over their poorly run red states. Exactly, right? You need to explain it to them like they're 5 years old because they are emotionally. Only adolescents, and I'm aging them up, if they, only adolescents behave like that. You know, I could do it, Ma. But they call Ma first sign of trouble. So, let's see. Arkansas. Let's see. Oh, shit. Tara. That's my cat. Hold on. I'm using Perplexity to do research. It's kind of annoying, though, sometimes. I just have to say, because I asked, or as we were talking, I said to Perplexity, I said, Arkansas is a poorly run red state. Count the ways. Give me a list. And it said that I should not say, I said it was generally counted, Arkansas is generally counted as a red state. It has voted Republican in every election since the year 2000. Republicans hold state powers, but poorly run is a political judgment, not an official category. Okay, thank you. I didn't ask you for a critique. It's a political category because it's true. I mean, it's a judgment because it's true. Arkansas is a poorly run red state. It was, and believe it or not, it used to be a Democratic, a large D, democratically run red state. Well, not a red state. I guess it was a purple state. Arkansas. But here's what Tommy Tuberville should be worried about. And he's not, when he's worried about bullshit like pilots wearing rabbit costumes. Poverty. Arkansas has one of the country's highest poverty rates. 15.7% of residents live below the federal poverty line, which is horrific. Seventh worst nationally. About 20.9% of Arkansas's children live in poverty. Oh, well, I thought you were all about the children. Of course they're not. child well-being. It ranks 45th in the Kid Count Child Well-Being Index. 1 in 5 kids in Arkansas lives in poverty, and it is 44th in child poverty. Overall health, it ranks 48th in overall health. Well, we know this, that the worst states in the country, all the worst measures, it's all the poorly run red states. Poverty, overall health, it ranks 48th in overall health. Well, we know this, that the worst states in the country, all the worst

You gotta say, when you talk about a red state, poorly run, poorly run, poorly run. That's it. Because it's not just a political, it's not just politically correct, so to speak. It is the truth. It's the truth. We're giving credit where credit's due. We're telling the project of, we're basically giving the project, I mean the party of personal responsibility. We're letting them take responsibility for the disasters they create. So, let's see, women and children's health, it ranks dead last, Arkansas. Oh, you think Tommy Tuberville gives a shit about women and children's health? 50th, dead last. Wow. It can't get any worse. Infant mortality. Arkansas ranks 49th in infant mortality. I'm sure it's going to get worse. They'll be dead last sooner than rather than later. Maternal mortality, it ranks near the bottom. They are 48th. This is all very shit kind of statistics that Tommy Tuberville should be working on. But the people of Arkansas keep sending him back. They keep voting for him. How much do you have to hate yourself to vote for Tommy Tuberville? And this is what I'm talking about. It's about messaging. The Democrats have to get in there. We have to. Here's the thing. And when I had a conversation with Rachel Bitticoffer, and she's amazing. And I remember we were talking and saying, she said, you know, I was like, the Democrats need to do this. Democrats need to do that. And her counter was, yes, but they need the money to do it. And the problem is when people are not happy with the Democratic Party, and I am a Democrat, of course. I'm a normal person. But what happens when the Democrats don't, if you want to, you know, they're not fighting hard enough or whatnot, that's when the voters will withhold their donations. And unfortunately, you know, the Democrats are behind in funding. Let me look this up now. Democrats behind. And I think they are, yeah. And even though the Democrats are polling better, thankfully, and things like that, the Republicans have a lot more money because they have the disgusting, greedy rich that are never satisfied. They have a sickness. It's called greed. It's a disease like any other addiction. It's never enough. I don't know how much money one fucking person needs, but that's the problem here, you know? So, yeah, not just in Arkansas, hold on. The Democratic as a whole. I'm looking this up. Pardon me. So let's see. Let's keep going while that looks it up. Teen births. Oh, look at that. Abstinence only is not working in Arkansas. It ranks 49th out of 50 for teen births. I can't talk. Adult health risks. It ranks 49th for adult health risks. Women who smoke and physical inactivity. And 45th. For obesity. Shit. Everybody's eating their feelings. That's what it is. Because they got no lifelines. They have Tommy Tuberville as a senator. And he's cutting their lifelines left and right and talking about furries. While they're trying to go to a doctor. While they're cutting their diabetes medicine in half. Because, you know, that
filthy Joe Biden, let's go Brandon, they couldn't vote for him.

even though he made diabetes medicine. What was it, $10, $33? I don't even know, $30? But they took that all away with the big ugly bill. But they blame Joe Biden. Isn't that funny? That's how, you know, that's the other thing. And we talk about it all the time anyway, but then we mentioned it again right now during the show, how Joe Biden left the baboon a great economy. And, but it doesn't matter. Maggots won't believe it because he will keep repeating the lie, and they all do. They all repeat the lie. Oh, well, this is Joe Biden's problem. Everything's Joe Biden. Joe Biden is so powerful to these maggots. Oh, he really put us in a hole, which is such bullshit, and I'm so sick of it. That's why, you know, guys, I'm telling you, thank you for your support here, because we can't do it. I can't do it without you, and we can't get the word out without having shows like this. I know. I mean, this might be a small show. I hope maybe one day it'll be bigger. With your help and support. But this is what the Republicans knew for years, that they were very clever and very crafty because they have nothing else in reality to boast about. And so they wanted wherever the American people went. I'm sorry, I know it's cut off. I'm trying to find the fucking ECAM to fix it. And it's not. Here we go. Okay. They wanted it that wherever people went, they wanted wherever the average Joe went, Republicans wanted them to encounter their message. And so they funded YouTube shows and podcasts and things like that. And they were very clever about it, and they elevated those microphones. So, and I've often, with great annoyance, told the story of Breitbart, the Breitbart website, which the Mercer family gave Andrew Breitbart, Alabama. Oh, okay. Why am I saying thank you, Jim? I just went on about it. Well, Alabama sucks too. Arkansas, how come I got Alabama? Jim on the chat is yelling at me. Thank you. I just went on. Well, that's thank you, Jim. We'll have to do Alabama. Shit, man. Thank you, guys. Why did I get Alabama? I mean, Arkansas. Where did I get Alabama? I mean, Arkansas from. Shit. Everybody's yelling at me. But, okay, the point remains. I bet you, let's make a bet here that Alabama sucks too. Okay, Alabama sucks too. Let's look it up. Okay, yep, hey, I was right. Okay, thank you. Thank you, guys. See, it's almost like you can mix and match the poorly run red states. Alabama is another bottom-tier state by a lot of the same outcome measures. It is deeply Republican-controlled and ranks near the bottom nationally in overall performance, education, health, child well-being, all of the things that Arkansas also suffers from, Republican governance. 45th overall in best states, 6th from the bottom, 44th
43rd in K through 12 education, 40th in healthcare. Obesity is at 39.4%, 43rd in child well-being, roughly 46,000 of Alabama children lack health insurance, and I'm sure it's worse now. 41st on the Economic Hardship Index, and that is combining poverty, income, unemployment, educational attainment, dependency, and overcrowded housing. Oh, it must really suck living there. 48th in violence, 49th in child mortality, 48th in low birth. Well, I thought, what do you mean 48th in violence? Let's go deeper into that. Let's see, what's that? Because, you know, they're always telling us how all of the blue states are like Mad Max land. Wow. Okay, let's see. 48th in violence is basically, it means that homicide and lethal violence is, come on, get to the bottom here. Alabama, it has a high ranking in, I'm trying to figure this out, homicide and lethal violence. Alabama recorded 645 homicide deaths in 2024. Its age-adjusted homicide death rate was 13 per 100,000 people. That put Alabama the third highest violent state in the country for homicide behind Mississippi and Louisiana. What do those states have in common? Republican rule. Alabama recorded 1,212 firearm deaths in 2024, homicides, suicides, accidents, and undetermined firearm deaths, which will be on your next episode of 48 Hours, I guess, undetermined. Its firearm death rate was 23.7 per 100,000 residents, roughly double the national rate. Wow, what a violent, horrible, poor, shithole, disgusting place to live with some asshole talking about furries. Why are they voting for Tommy Tuberville? Right? How much do you hate yourself to vote for the likes of Tommy Tuberville? And then you get those statistics and you keep sending the guy back into the halls of power, the guy that's cultivating these horrible statistics. He does fuck all for you. He don't give a shit about you. He wouldn't pull a hair for you. And he wastes everybody's time on the floor of the halls of Congress talking about bullshit, talking about pilots wearing bunny suits, which is not a thing. And he's got real things. He not only he robbed America of our time, he robbed America of our dignity. That's what Republicans do. What do we look like to the world? A bunch of idiots. It's like this is the kind of country that's the greatest country on earth. This is the envy of the world. You're fucking delusional. When they're talking about furries, imagine all of the actual problems that we could have discussed in the time that Tommy Tuberville was talking about furries. They're all not well. Why are they voting? Let's see what the AI says.
for Tommy Tuberville. I'm just curious to see what it says. If he does fuck all for them. Let's see what it says. It's thinking. Because many Alabama voters are not evaluating Tommy Tuberville's primarily as a performance manager for Alabama's poverty, health, schools, or gun violence. They are voting for a Republican identity. Of course. See, that's the AI. Even the AI knows. Even the super intelligence knows. Oh, God help us. Trump loyalty, cultural conservatism, which means anti-trans now, right? It used to be anti-gay. It's still anti-gay. Abortion politics, even though abortions are up in the red states, abortion rates always, the abortion rate goes up under Republican governance, and in fact, the abortion rate, come on, Tara Jr. Oops, I'm sorry. Sorry, honey. He fell over. He's okay. You okay, bud? Yes. The abortion rate goes down under Democratic policies, and the abortion rate is up since the disgusting, corrupt, and illegitimate Supreme Court overturned Roe. So, yeah, that's another thing that I try to do on the show, and it's about repetition, too, that, you know, we have to reclaim the pro-life moniker. The Republicans don't deserve it. They haven't earned it, and they are the cult of death. The GOP is a greed-centered death cult, and we got the receipts to prove it. Seriously, they don't, they're not, if only, that's the other thing, if only they were the things they purport to be. If only they were the party of life, right? If only they were patriots. If only they were Christians. If they were patriots, we wouldn't have to put up with having a baboon's face on the money, on the passports, on the park passes, on the facade of our government buildings. If they were patriots, because then they would understand what America is supposed to be about. They would know that we're not about kings. In fact, we overthrew a king. And we had an opportunity to put another king in charge. It was offered to George Washington. There were plenty of the colonists that would have been happy having George Washington as a king. But he knew better. We were putting together a republic. And, okay, if we can keep it, we'll see. We'll see in the midterm elections if we can keep it. But everything that he does proves, everything that Trump does proves that he hates America. He is the enemy of the people. He's the enemy of the Constitution. He took an oath to the Constitution. He has violated it. Over and over and over. He violates it every time he opens his mouth and says that the election was stolen. He's violating it right now with this corrupt and illegitimate Supreme Court giving him the veneer of legal legitimacy. That's where we could talk about that. The ruling from the corrupt and illegitimate Supreme Court. That's Tommy Tuberville. We can get rid of him legally and peacefully. Not that one. Where is it? We'll close that. Oh, that's Big Titty Brian. Okay. Or Crystal, whatever.
Here we go. Where is it? I can't believe it. I mean, but I can, of course. You know? The corrupt and illegitimate Supreme Court is at it again. It always does. What they do, they're put there to give Trump's assault on the Constitution the veneer of legal legitimacy. And I'm sick of it. The corrupt and illegitimate Supreme Court must be expanded in the very least. We have to nullify this, the conservative corruption. And the Democrats have to message it. That's what I'm talking about, guys. That's why these podcasts like this one and the liberal media, this is the liberal media. You're looking at it, I know. I could use a haircut and everything and a makeup artist, but we do it anyway. We show up anyway because we believe in the show. I'm not saying Andrea helps. Andrea is the associate producer of Tara Buster. Jim on the chat, keeping us safe. And the other moderators, Elizabeth, thank you for being here, keeping us safe in the YouTubes, the series of tubes. And everyone on the Substack. That's what I'm talking about, with we. Not the royal we, but try to, you know, repeat, get the message out about the progressive solutions that built the middle class, but also the progressive solutions that are going to save this country again. America is a progressive experiment. Never forget that we're the ones carrying the mantle of the revolution, and we're the ones that, once again, have to save it from the conservative onslaught. Conservatism is a fundamentally undemocratic ideology, and they don't like democracy. They can only take it to a point. And we saw that on January 6th. They will overthrow the government itself. They don't get their way. We saw it in Jim Crow, in the Jim Crow South. They don't like democracy. That of, by, and for the people. Which people? Them. That's it. It's all about them. So that's what I'm talking about. They lack the maturity to function in America, and they haven't been raised right, I guess. It's very difficult to keep dragging this albatross around our national necks, just having to drag it into decency. And trust me, every time we take a leap forward, it's the maggots, it's the conservatives, the teabaggers, whatever they call themselves in that period of time, they're the ones lining up first in line to take advantage of it. Just like with Obamacare. Oh, they all love their pre-existing conditions protections now. That's why all the maggots had to go out there, the Republican politicians, and go on about how we will always protect your pre-existing conditions. Fuck you. You never did, and you never will. You did it. You're doing it now because that's what the dumbasses who vote for you are crying for. But in the meantime, here in reality, you're voting to overturn Obamacare more than 60 times and counting. So what do you think is protecting your pre-existing conditions? You see what I'm saying, right? They simultaneously, while they're telling the dumbasses that they'll protect their pre-existing conditions and we'll always protect, you never did. You voted against Obamacare, and you're voting against it now. Where do you think? Oh, I'm so sick of it. I'm so sick of the stupidity. And that's why we have to
repeat, and get the word out, and get and do these shows, and make sure that when somebody goes online, they encounter this show or another show like it. Hal's show, Boston Brian, Liberal Dan. They encounter the message. Right? For real. Right, Andrea? It's true. Because that's how we're going to win. That's why the maggots are all obsessed with trans people. No one told them about trans people. They didn't know fucking shit all about trans people. They left trans people alone because they're less than 1% of the population. And who knew? Right? Until maggots started harping on it. They needed a distraction. They needed something to distract the idiots, the useless idiots, when they were stripping them and cutting their lifelines and robbing them blind, making it worse, making sure they were lower and lower on the ladder of economic anything, mobility. So they had to, they weren't getting the same bang for their buck out of hate and gaze, so they had to go with, they were like trans people. Oh, yeah, trans people, they're perfect for our hate-focused du jour, right? They're less than 1% of the population. They don't have the same economic ability to fight back like the traditional gays, like the old-fashioned gays. And they tick all the boxes about women and men and... Oh my lordy, that's the end of the Progressive Voices part of the show, but we have more show. YouTube.com/CFAChannel/TarotBuster and on the TarotBuster Substack, Political Voices Substack, We Will Win. And on APS Radio and APS Radio News, We Will Win. We're on the right side of history, decency, dignity, democracy, humanity. Remember, become a patron at patreon.com/TaraDevlin. We stick together, we win. And I need your help. So, if you can become a patron, now's the time to do it. For my keeping the lights on in TaraBuster Studios, but I could also use the validation, I guess. I don't know. It gets lonely at the bottom sometimes. You ever know? You know that? It's lonely at the bottom of the liberal media. It's lonely. The liberal media is a lonely, lonely endeavor. I'm just kidding. Where were we? Oh yeah, the corrupt and illegitimate Supreme Court. Why am I clicking around here? I lost our place. This is what really pissed me off today when it came in, but I wasn't surprised, even though I'm infuriated. So today, this is the story, September 25th, right? It's still September 25th. The Supreme Court, this is a summary, granted the Trump maladministration an emergency stay that allows a modified federal voter verification system called SAVE to operate while litigation continues. The Trump maladministration expanded SAVE in 2025 to connect it with the Social Security Administration records, including data involving Social Security numbers, and to permit bulk searches by state and local officials. The court's unsigned majority, this is what they do, the unsigned majority ruling, and it was the six conservatives, the six fascists, said a 1996 immigration statute likely permits the information sharing. Justice Ketanji Brown Jackson dissented, joined by the other normal justices, Sonia Sotomayor and Elena Kagan.
warning that the court made a consequential statutory ruling without a full briefing, or oral arguments, and ignored evidence to harm lawful voters. All of the lower courts, of course, threw this shit out because the Trump maladministration is trying to do all that they can to cause chaos and foment chaos and kick as many people off the voting rolls as they can, even though elections are the purview of the states. So who the fuck are these corrupt and illegitimate flunkies to give the fucking insurrectionist access to a voter for some kind of database that has already proven to kick American citizens off of the voting rolls, not illegals? They didn't find one effing illegal, okay? But this is the corrupt and illegitimate Supreme Court. They don't need to sign a ruling. They don't need to hear oral arguments or get a briefing. They gotta give, they're greasing the wheels on the road to fascism. That's their job. That's why they shoved them on there. That's why the gravedigger of American democracy, Moscow Mitch McConnell, shoved them on there with the, well, and Trump and these filthy Republicans that hate this country. Do you see what I'm saying? They don't play by the rules. Democracy runs on an agreement. We have to agree on the set of rules. What's the Constitution? Except a set of agreements that people fought, bled, and died for. But they don't give a shit. Though they sure love to give those stolen valor salutes, but they don't care about the sacrifice that actual patriots made, not for traitor Trump or the rich, for democracy, for the general welfare. That's what gets me nuts. Never forget that, you know, they talk about the greatest generation, but never forget that the greatest generation voted for FDR's New Deal, his socialist New Deal, in 4 landslide elections. And in other words, the greatest generation were democratic socialists, I guess. They voted to tax the rich. They voted to keep the 90% top marginal tax rate. That's the greatest generation. They fought fascism abroad, and they promoted the general welfare at home. They not only fought fascism abroad, but their voting record, giving FDR and the Democratic Party the power to transform this country, to tax the rich, to regulate corporations. They had a 35% unionized workforce that the Republicans destroyed, starting with Reagan. Now we have, what are we, 5% unionized workforce? What do we expect? The Republicans hate unions. They hate democracy. They hate democracy at large, and they hate democracy in the workplace. They don't want you to have a voice. That's what's happening here. So they want to kick people off the rolls. They don't care if they're stealing your vote. They don't care if you're a veteran of anything. That if you wore the uniform, unlike traitor Trump, who loves those salutes, fucking drives me mad. Jesus Christ. Hold on. Yeah, so what's the SAVE Act? The SAVE Act is the Systemic Alien Verification for Entitlements. Eat shit and die, legally and peacefully. Legally and peacefully. Be nice. Be nice. Database. I'm serious. No harm. No political violence. We're not maggots. Was created
in 1986 to help verify eligibility for certain public benefits. States have used it for voter verification since 2005. What Trump changed? A March 2025 executive order instructed the DHS and the Social Security Administration to build systems for citizenship verification of registered voters and people registering to vote, because they have every intention of fucking with our elections. Because they can't win legitimately on the field of ideas. They cannot face a political opponent on the field of ideas. They have to kick people off the rolls. They have to prevent people from voting. They don't care if they hold power legitimately, just like the corrupt and illegitimate Supreme Court. And that's why I keep saying the Democrats have to say that. We want to expand the court. We have to message it. It is not a poorly run, it's not a red state. It's a poorly run red state. It's not the Supreme Court. It's the corrupt and illegitimate Supreme Court. And then when the corporate media goes, what? Corrupt and illegitimate? Because that's what they will do when Democrats start speaking up and standing up for themselves. They roll over whenever Trump does whatever the fuck he wants to do. Lies. I mean, he just lies every time he opens his hole and abuses the American experiment. So we have to message the corrupt and illegitimate Supreme Court, because that's what they are. They are corrupt and illegitimate. Moscow Mitch called them, every single one of them, Gorsuch, Amy Coney Barrett, Justice I Like Beer, all of them, the four that traitor Trump put on there. And then you have Alito and Thomas, who are corrupt. Oh, he's the one he likes. What, Alito? And that's, I mean, they're all. They take these vacations from billionaires. None of them. Oh, I didn't think I was supposed to report that. That's what Thomas says. Thomas, who is so deeply fucked in the head, he hates himself. And there's something bizarre. And he's married to an insurrectionist. They both are married to insurrectionists. After, as we know, we had Alito on tape talking about, oh, you know, how we have to win over them, like this fucking Christian nationalist bullshit. These people are bugging out. They are fucking fucked up, and they're incapable of functioning in a democracy. And Alito's wife, he blamed his wife, right? When Biden was elected, they flew their flag upside down, and then they had this other appeal to heaven flag, which is some Christian nationalist bullshit. Could you imagine? So let's play the game. Could you imagine if Ketanji Brown Jackson, who has a resume that is heads and tails above, it is the moon and the stars to their fucking dirtbags on the ground, experience and education and acumen and intelligence. Oh, but that's what you got to be a black justice, right? You got to be 50,000 times better. And for them to even look at you. But so could you imagine if Ketanji Brown Jackson, on the day after traitor Trump was elected, despite receiving fewer votes, but that she was put on the court after that. So, but anyway. But could you imagine if just in general, if Ketanji Brown Jackson was flying a Black Lives Matter flag or something of the sort outside her house, or any one of them, if Elena Kagan or
Sonia Sotomayor, if they were flying no king's flags outside their home. That's the equivalent. But they don't do that because they have respect, I guess, for the office, and that it's not supposed to be political. You're supposed to not give the whiff of politics, but they don't care. They'll fucking go speak at the Federalist Society. They're all from the Federalist Society. They get caught on tape talking about we got to overthrow and over them like they're fighting a battle, which is shut the fuck up. They're trying to destroy the grand experiment in liberal democracy. That's what they're doing. But okay, that's Alito and Thomas, who are corrupt like the baboon. They all are. Oh my God, I can't even. There's so many things going on in my head right now about like Alito and Thomas. Just all the examples. Oh God, like I remember when Thomas was complaining about his salary. Oh, you poor bitch. They make like $20,000. No, $20,000. $200,000. They should make $20,000. And he was like, you can't live on that. Go fuck yourself. You don't have to be a Supreme Court justice, Clarence. You can go into private practice. You could be a lawyer. You could be a judge. You could be a lawyer. You could do your own firm. You don't have to be a justice. It's supposed to be a service. But no, he's fucking complaining about the salary. Oh, they're all so put upon, aren't they? And okay, but then you get to the rest of the corrupt and illegitimate Supreme Court, who Gorsuch, Amy Coney Barrett, Justice I Like Beer, who could you imagine? Let's just go play the game again. If Ketanji Brown Jackson during her hearing banged on the table and screamed, "I like beer," okay? Are you fucking kidding me? And all of them, they are corrupt. But because what happened was Moscow Mitch McConnell invited them to a coup, one after the other. First it was Gorsuch. And everybody after Merrick Garland, Merrick the Meek, Merrick the Mild, is corrupt and illegitimate. If they had any decency, they would have got to... fuck this guy. Oh, my God. Why do you have a chat room if you don't answer questions? Well, because I got 5 chat rooms going and I'm talking, bitch. Sorry, it's not you. This ain't Groovy Hot Rod Show. Politics this, politics blah, blah, blah, blah. This is what he says. Can we talk about bees? Go fuck. That's why we're not answering you. Andrea, you know what to do. Come on, man. You know. Oh, my God. You see what I got to deal with? And thank you, Shaolin Warrior, on the chat, on the Twitch chat, telling this person, please, don't ever return. You're right. Politics this. Politics. Go. There's many other streams happening right now. You can fucking hang out there. There's people playing video games and... we're talking about politics here. That's what we do. We're not talking about you. Can we talk about bees? I wish we could. I wish, bitch, but we're in a fucking coup, in case you haven't noticed. Maybe we can get back to bees once we legally and peacefully get rid of the fascism. I would love that. That was the whole point of the grand experiment in liberal democracy, right?
That's why people fought, bled, and died. They did it. So they would hope that their progeny. Thank you, Andrea. Banned. All right. But they did it. So their posterity for themselves and their posterity could have a better life, better circumstances. This shit's supposed to be like set it and forget it. We vote for representatives and then they go into the halls of power and we pay our taxes and they come up with compromises of how these taxes and programs get distributed, and some goes to defense, some goes to education, some goes to the infrastructure, some go to caring for people, some goes to, you know, all that kind of stuff. That's the way it's supposed to run. You're not supposed to, and that's what happens when you have a sincere partner in governance. That's the hope. Here's to hoping. But what? Not when you're in the middle of a coup. When you got Republicans. See, here's the thing. We got to get rid of the Republican Party legally and peacefully. There's no redeeming it. It must go the way of the Whigs. It must dissolve and disintegrate. And all the Republicans, I don't know why anybody votes for them. You got to be sick. You got to be like Big Titty Brian, like fucked up in a secret. And, you know, with tons of secrets. And, what will happen then is, because I'm very glad that Nancy Pelosi is, whatever. She did her part. She's not the speaker. And because she used to drive me crazy when she would say, Republicans, take back your party. The American people need a Republican Party that's done so much good for the country. I know it by heart because she said it so often and I would lose my shit all the time. And I would call her office and say, can you give me one fucking thing that they did? Why are you saying that? It's like the Democrats have they're more invested in rehabbing the Republican Party than the Republicans themselves. And I would say, you know, of course they never got back to me, but I just would ask, can you, when you're saying that, can you give us an example? Because the fact is, they have never done a single thing for the people of this country, the Republican Party. They have never passed a bill that helps people, that promotes the general welfare, that invests in the future, that invests in the working class, that gives people a better life. Not a one. Not a one. And I don't care if they call it the Big Beautiful Bill or the Jobs, Jobs, Jobs Act. It's none of that. The Big Beautiful Bill is as ugly a thing as anyone can imagine. It's evil. That's why they called it beautiful. Just like the Jobs, Jobs, Jobs Act that they passed. That's what they do. They name it shit and you're supposed to be like, well, it's jobs. I remember having an argument with somebody online once, and I said, that? What have Republicans ever done for the working class? And she sent me, oh, the Jobs, Jobs, Jobs Act. Well, listen, are you that dumb? Then what's in the Jobs, Jobs, Jobs? The funny enough, the Jobs, Jobs, Jobs Act makes jobs, jobs, jobs go away. And it pays you less and makes the bosses boot on your neck. It's all a scam. They are scam artists. So, okay, to get back to the corrupt and illegitimate Supreme Court, when the corrupt and illegitimate, when Moscow Mitch McConnell calls up Gorsuch and invites him to a coup, and what do you say when somebody invites you to a coup? Usually, if you're a patriot, you say, no thanks. Right? Like when Traitor Trump
called up Brad Raffensperger. I have a hard time with that. He said, no thanks. Even though he was a Republican, he's not a hero. Really. You know? He's not really, you know, whatever. He is. He's not always a reliable vote for decency and democracy, but he wouldn't quite go the coup, the full coup. He didn't do the full coup. So, but when Moscow Mitch McConnell calls up Gorsuch, and says, hey, you want to come to a coup? If Gorsuch had any decency, what he would have said was, no, I'm not participating in this corruption of a process. You should have, you should have hearings with Merrick the Meek. And in my dreams, and I was talking about this with Roxanne Kincaid when we were filling in for Mike Malloy. You might have heard it, maybe. That's why I'm saying it. But we were discussing this, and what Obama, these are the Democrats, right? I hope the new breed of Democrat won't be like the old breed of Democrat, like Obama, who, when Moscow Mitch McConnell said, we're not having a hearing, we will not be hearing your nomination or whatever the hell, what Obama should have said was, oh, well, it's not written in stone that you must advise and consent me. I guess since you don't want to do it, then you've abdicated that role, and I'm putting I'm putting Merrick the Meek on the bench. And you don't like it? Fucking sue me. Okay? But here's Merrick the Meek. He's sworn in. He's a new Supreme Court justice. F you. Sue me. And that's what should have happened. And I hope the Democrats moving forward are more like that, if anything. This period of time has taught us that, as Trader Trump, you know, what do you think they would do? And do you think that, let's get back. Then Neil Gorsuch said, sure, I'll go to your coup. And now he's sitting on the bench. And what do the Democrats do? They say, oh, well, I guess he's Justice Gorsuch now. And, oh, well, blah, blah, blah. Even though he's corrupt and illegitimate. And that's what drives me insane. Because you have to message that. You have to remind the American people. But if you're just laying down and rolling over, oh, well, Justice Gorsuch, then, of course, the American people are going to do that. Or a lot of them are, not me. I just find it disgusting. So everyone after that, Brett Kavanaugh, unfit. They're all unfit. Screaming. Could you imagine? Ketanji Brown Jackson screaming, revenge of the Clintons. This is a fucking this is not normal. Revenge of the Clintons? What an embarrassment to our country to have this fucking asshole on the bench who was part of the Monica Lewinsky. Oh, that's the revenge of the Clintons. Well, you're getting revenge of the Clintons because a very brave woman came out and said, Brett Kavanaugh and his pal sexually assaulted me. This is who he is. And then he's fucking crying like a bitch. Right? Could you imagine a Democrat? See, it's different roles for Republicans. It is different roles. Yes, squeaky and boopy and bropky in my calendar and revenge of the Clintons. And yeah, I like beer. We like beer, boys and girls. We all liked beer. We hung out. We like beer.
And then they don't, there was no investigation. I don't remember the exact number, but there were a lot of tips to the FBI line. They were supposed to investigate Brett Kavanaugh, but they disappeared down the memory hole and the rabbit hole. I guess they're with the furries on the fucking plane now. I don't know. But we also didn't get an answer to who paid off Brett Kavanaugh's debt, right? He had hundreds of thousands of dollars in credit card debt, Brett Kavanaugh, that was mysteriously wiped away, disappeared, and we don't know who paid it. We didn't get an answer to that, but, you know, the Democrats, we're moving on, I guess. We're looking forward, not behind. And I know it's a mountain. It's a mountain of shit. But I wonder if Chuck Schumer has this fortitude to deal with it. I don't think he does. So, he's the one that was like, oh, well, Justice Kavanaugh, oh, well. And then, of course, Amy Coney Barrett, handmaid, couldn't even wait till Ruth Bader Ginsburg's body was in the ground before she jumped over her and fucking took her seat, because she couldn't wait to send women to die and bleed out in parking lots, because criminalizing abortion doesn't reduce the abortion rate. How hard is that to say, Democrats? How hard is that to say? What, will they listen to my show every now and then and take some of these talking points, please? Right? Because criminalizing abortion, you know, I'm not just saying I'm pro-choice. That's wonderful. The maggots will go, you're choosing to kill a baby. That's their response to it. What it is no, you're not pro-life. You're pro-birth. You're pro-control. Because criminalizing abortion does not reduce the abortion rate. Boom. The fact that the American people don't know that. They don't know that fact. Criminalizing abortion does not reduce the abortion rate. In fact, there's not just studies that have been done. We can see it happening right now in our country. Because the abortion rate is up. And in counties and places where Republicans have criminalized abortion, most especially. And we have data and real world examples from all over the world that validate that criminalizing abortion does not reduce the abortion rate. And in fact, what reduces the abortion rate is economic, health care, living wages, retirement security, education, everything Republicans vote against. So anybody truly pro-life, if your big issue is abortion, anybody truly pro-life would vote Democratic. And that is the truth. Otherwise, you're a hypocrite. And your policies, you must love abortion because your policies create so many of them. I'm just tired of it. If only the Republicans were everything they pretend to be, you know, if they hated abortion, women wouldn't be bleeding out in parking lots. They would be able to get health care. We would have health care. We would have education, living wages. We would have the upward mobility that everything that Republicans stand for, stand against. Every policy that they promote is against the general welfare, the upward mobility, the education, the investing in the American people, in the future of America, of our, I mean, what do you think? What, they are setting us up for failure everywhere. We have to get this country back, like, fast.
And we have to start in the midterms. Everybody better make sure that you're registered to vote, that they're not fucking you over, they're not kicking you off the rolls. You got to do whatever you can do to get as many people to the polls. So, yeah, they're all corrupt and illegitimate, the six conservative so-called justices. If only they were conservative. Please. Police. So, yeah, this whole SAVE Act is bullshit. It's another excuse for Republicans to bully. They were conservative. Please. Police. So, yeah, this whole SAVE Act is bullshit. It's another

unbelievable. And the, let me see the time. Oh, brother, we only have a couple of minutes. But yeah, as they're doing this bullshit with the save list, which is already proven to be riddled with mistakes and proves that it's everything that we say it is. It's just a way to cause chaos so they can cry foul in the election. And I thought we weren't supposed to fuck with elections, right? Like, we're less than 90 days. That's what the Republicans on the corrupt and illegitimate Supreme Court would say when we would try to stop the filthy fascist Republicans from, like, gerrymandering or throwing out maps and doing things that fuck people over. And then they say, oh, no, we can't do that. You have to have the whatever policy it is that favors Republicans, because less than 90 days from the election, so we can't touch it. But this is the big lie, and it's never stopped. Trump has lied since he came down the escalator about elections. I will only accept the result of the election if I win. Shame on him. And then, oh, love me, love me, love me, and put his face everywhere. We will never love you, traitor Trump. You're a traitor. America doesn't love dictators. You will never be loved. You will always be reviled by patriots, time infinity. That's it. Stop me when I'm wrong. All right, guys.

Substack subscriber. I know you can do it, but, you know, if you can do for money, that helps. I'm trying to keep the lights on. I'm trying to keep the show going, trying to keep the, I'm trying to make more shows, you know, and I can only do it with you guys. We can't do it alone, and there's a lot of work that goes into the show, whether you believe it or not. Everything, you know, costs money. Not the Substack. I mean, I just saw Andrea posting links to Substack. Thank you so much for doing that, Andrea, on the Twitch chat. But the eCam, the Restream, you know, and everything else. It is a labor of love. I hope to be able to continue to do it. So thank you for your support. It matters. It means a lot. And then, of course, you can become a member of the YouTubes, the series of tubes. That helps. 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On the YouTubes, you can get a subscription at the Booty Boo level for $1.99 a month. 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

0: That's not that bad. And then on Patreon, you can support monthly at whatever level you're comfortable with. So I appreciate that. Thank you, everyone, for your support and sharing the show. And we're trying to get better guests. The more, not better, I mean, all our guests are great, but the more subscribers we have, it's easier to get more guests. Let's put it that way. So we do have great guests on the show, like Brad Bannon from Deadline DC, Pollster. That was a good show the other day. I got a lot of good feedback when Brad Bannon was on. That was good. He was great, of course, and he always is. And John Fugelsang's been on the show. Ron Placone has been on. Who else? Nick Parrow from the Anti-Fascist Book Club. Steve Masick from Project Censored. Charles Derber, prolific author. He's amazing. Poppy Champlin, of course. Fan favorite. Doc Adams, who will be back on hopefully soon. And Alan Lichtman is coming on Tuesday. Author Alan Lichtman. On Thursday, we'll have Lee Papa, Rude Pundit, will be coming on. That'll be great. And stay tuned for more. More. How do you like it? And I am, yes, that's right. Thank you, Andrea. I will be on the Bob Seska Show coming up on October 7th. It's on the calendar. So that's cool. And hopefully I'll be back on Stephanie Miller and John Fugelsang, hopefully. John Fugelsang will be coming back soon. And Boston Brian will be back. Hal Sparks will be back. Okay. And there you go. And more. So, yeah. Thank you. Thank you, guys. Yes, Nicole Sandler. We should reach out to her. That's right. You need Nicole Sandler on your show, Errol says. Can we reach out to her, Andrea? Nicole Sandler? Where's Poppy? I got to talk to Poppy because I tried to... Well, I don't know if you were here when she tried to come on the show last time. It was bad because she fucking... We couldn't get it to work. It's Poppy. Something is up. She couldn't get... I don't understand. She couldn't get something to work. And I really do have to work on that with her. And we have to get other... We tried to get JoJo from Jers. We'll get her. But we had to fix that too. Make sure that her audio is working. But that's true. It was, well... It's only happened with JoJo. I think that JoJo, like, didn't click something on her side, but with Poppy, it was her headphones. So, we gotta fix that. And I'm trying to get Mike Malloy on the show. He will be on the show. It's just, we got, it'll be with the video. He can't get the fucking video to work. I mean, I don't know. So I might get him on and put up a on the phone graphic. But either way, it's better to see. It's better to have people's faces, but you know, you do what you can do. And we'll get others on the show. Who else? We've had some good guests. Every guest is good. What are you talking about? Not some. That's a horrible way to say it. Because I love and appreciate all the guests that come on the show. like Olivia Troy, we've had on the show. That's fucking good. She's amazing. Right? That's pretty amazing. That I can't, I could, I'm still in disbelief that Olivia Troy came on this show. That says a lot about her. Very nice person. And, oh, Richard Chu? Fuck me. What the hell? Damn. Yeah. We've had a lot of great guests. Allison Butler. She's from Project Censored. Oh, no. What am I talking about? I'm getting her mixed up. Allison Butler is an author. She wrote Judgment of The Judgment of Gender. Who is Charles Derber? Ellie Leonard. We'll get her back. Tom Hartman. Hello. He's been on the show. I got to reach out to him. He's got a new book. Every time I hear him talk about his book, I'm like, I have to reach out and ask him to come on. All right, there you go. That's enough palaver. I got to go to bed. I'm tired. I feel kind of sick. I feel like I'm getting a cold. So, thank you guys. Thank you for everything. Yes. Allison Gill would be great. Yeah. Andrea, you're writing this down? Don't forget Randy Rhodes? And Brett Breaks Things? Brett Breaks Things. I don't know Brett Breaks Things. I like that. Brett Breaks Things. We'll look into that. I don't know if Randy Rhodes is doing any interviews, unfortunately. I think she's back on Substack. I do follow her. She's amazing and a hero of mine. All right. See, Susie's dropping out. It's time to wrap it up. I gotta go to bed. All right, my friends, thank you for hanging out. I hope you enjoyed hanging out tonight on our Friday night show. You have your marching orders. Thank you, J.D. Christie, for your super chat right under the gate. I was going to say, there's no super chats, and I guess I won't take it personally, but then I guess J.D. Christie read my mind here. And thank you for your emoji of the black cat. That I appreciate. Yes, what about Mike Malloy? I'll talk to Mike Malloy this week and get him on the show. We'll talk about it. I sent him a camera. That's what happened, too. Because he didn't have a camera, like, that was working. Or one that, I don't know, it was a big to-do. And I'll try. I was trying. We'll get him on, one way or another. Either he'll be audio only, or we'll get him with the camera to work. That'll be amazing. He's fucking amazing. He's great. All right. Thank you for hanging out. Anybody else you think of, let me know. And Chick, right? Confera. What am I talking about? I don't want to leave anybody out. We got to get Chick back because we're going to watch that show if we get permission. Canfora, not Confera. What am I talking about? Canfora. I have problems with names sometimes. Yeah. All right. I love you. Thank you for hanging out, everybody. Remember what I tell you. Be safe. Be cool. Thank you, everybody. We will win. We will win. Make sure you're registered and all that. We got a lot of work to do. We're on the right side of... Oh, and Bob Seska's been on this show. Right? So, he's been on. We're on the right side of history, decency, dignity, democracy, humanity. We stick together. We win. Thank you so much for hanging out. My name is Tara Devlin. I will see you on Tuesday, and I will also see you on the Substack. In the meantime, remember Tuesday, Alan Lichtman. Okie dokie. I'll see you soon.
1: Welcome to Between the Lines, presenting news and analysis of critical issues affecting our communities, the nation, and the world. I'm Scott Harris. This week we present Sarah Kendzior, a journalist and best-selling author who assesses the state of the nation under Donald Trump's relentless authoritarian onslaught and what we can expect if the Democrats take back control of the House, the U.S. Senate, or both. Dr. Lynn Goldman, professor of environmental and occupational health at George Washington University, who talks about the dangers of the Trump regime's repeal of power plant emission regulations and what's being done to oppose it. And Miranda Bogan of the Center for Democracy and Technology, who examines the potential danger of increasingly powerful artificial intelligence systems and growing calls for slowing down development and regulation. But first, we begin with a summary of some of the week's underreported news stories.
2: South America is reducing hunger faster than any other region in the world. New figures from the UN Food and Agriculture Organization show the share of South Americans facing food insecurity has fallen by roughly one-third since 2020. Brazil has led much of the progress, joining Chile and Guyana among countries where chronic hunger has fallen below the threshold used to track countries on the UN's World Hunger Map. The Economist credited the late leftist Venezuelan president Hugo Chavez for establishing state-subsidized supermarkets. Argentina's progressive presidents Néstor and Cristina Kirchner funded comedores populares, or soup kitchens, for the public good. Brazilian President Luiz Inácio Lula da Silva's Bolsa Família program, which provides income support to ensure children attend school and receive vaccinations, has become a model for social safety net programs across the continent. But major challenges remain. The climate crisis, crop failures, and a potentially powerful El Niño threaten future food supplies. Despite those challenges, UN officials say South America has a realistic chance of becoming the first major world region to eliminate hunger by 2030. A controversial 900-mile oil pipeline across East Africa is nearing completion despite years of opposition from environmental and human rights groups. According to the Yale Environment 360 blog, the East African Crude Oil Pipeline, or ECOP, will carry oil from two fields near Uganda's Lake Albert to an export terminal on Tanzania's east coast. One of those projects, operated by French energy giant Total, extends into Murchison Falls National Park, a major wildlife refuge and important elephant migration corridor. Environmental groups that filed a legal challenge in London seeking to halt the pipeline project warn that oil development threatens wildlife, waterways, and communities along the pipeline's route. The project crosses more than 10,000 subsistence farms and dozens of protected areas. The oil exported through ECOP could ultimately produce an estimated 379 million metric tons of carbon dioxide over the project's 25-year lifespan, exacerbating the climate crisis. Ugandan President Yoweri Museveni argues the oil industry will generate jobs, investment, and economic growth. But critics question how much local communities will benefit because the oil is initially destined for export. The oil drilling and pipeline project has affected more than 100,000 people amid allegations of unfair compensation, intimidation, harassment, and abuse of people living in its path. The proposed 650-mile Bridger oil pipeline expansion project, planned to be built across Montana and Wyoming, hit a regulatory roadblock after Montana officials withdrew a key waiver granted to the developer. The Bridger pipeline, nicknamed Keystone Light, is a smaller version of the Keystone XL pipeline canceled by President Biden in 2021. The Bridger project would carry dirty high-sulfur Canadian tar sands oil from Alberta to Cushing, Oklahoma. The Trump administration has expedited the project's federal environmental review and granted a cross-border permit, with construction proposed to begin as early as July 2027. Montana's Department of Environmental Quality reversed course after the environmental law group Earth Justice challenged its decision to allow the Bridger pipeline owner to omit financial, economic, and baseline environmental information from its permit application. The state agency now says the company must provide that information before the permitting process can move forward. Critics argue that the earlier waiver was designed to keep the public in the dark on the project's potential harmful impacts. This week's news summary was compiled by Bob Nixon. For Between the Lines, I'm Anna Manzo.

0: Since his re-election in November 2024, Donald Trump has been back in the White House for over 20 months. Every single day since his return to the presidency, his administration has launched a torrent of alarming actions that directly attack democratic institutions, free speech, the Constitution, environmental and corporate regulation, public health, the rule of law, ethics, and human rights, targeting hundreds of thousands of immigrants for violent assault and deportation, while engaging in brazen acts of unprecedented corruption. With Trump's relentless authoritarian onslaught, a large cross-section of Americans are angry, depressed, and feeling overwhelmed, with many tuning out the news, or over time gradually accepting this madness as normal. But there are also literally millions across the country who are actively protesting Trump's policies, his cruel ICE raids, his reckless war in Iran, his irrational tariffs, and his active plot to subvert the outcome of this November's election. Your reporter spoke with Sarah Kendzior, a journalist, anthropologist, and researcher who's the best-selling author of several books, including her latest, The Last American Road Trip, a memoir, and is the former co-host of the popular Gaslit Nation podcast. Here she assesses the state of the nation and what we can expect if the Democrats take back control of the House, the U.S. Senate, or both.
1: You know, we have had 10 years of Trump, and the Biden interlude was really Trump and his backers continuing to operate behind the scenes because they were never punished, even for open acts of sedition in January 2021. So this has just been nonstop kind of bad news for a decade. And then you add in things like AI technology, climate catastrophes, you know, all of these other factors, which, of course, Trump and his administration are doing nothing to stop. They're trying to exacerbate them. And, you know, it is very overwhelming. I think there's a big difference between expecting the worst and accepting it. I think it's normal and rational to expect Trump and his backers to do the worst possible things for America, the worst things for ordinary average Americans. But that doesn't mean you accept it. It doesn't mean that you kick back and, you know, sort of shrug and say, well, you know, I accept this abuse of migrants. I accept this abandonment of the next generations and so forth. You know, you have to retain your moral core. And I wrote an essay about that a decade ago called "We're Heading into Dark Times," you know, that gives advice about how to, you know, to keep that moral core. And one thing I recommended people do is just keep a diary, like write down every day what lines you wouldn't cross, what values you maintain no matter what. And that way, even when you feel, you know, shook up and panicked, you still have a sense of who you are within this broader struggle.
0: Sarah, if the Democrats take control of the House or the Senate or both, they face an enormous challenge of reconstructing our broken nation's democratic institutions. They probably won't get a chance to really do that until they have a trifecta, the House, Senate, and the White House, maybe the following year in 2028. Democrats aren't very good at accountability. We've seen failure after failure with George W. Bush. There was never any Democratic Party effort for accountability about mass surveillance or torture. In the case of Donald Trump, Merrick Garland, the attorney general under Joe Biden, he waited 2.5 years to prosecute Trump after the January 6th insurrection that killed a bunch of people and, of course, was a blatant attempt to overthrow the elected U.S. government. Democrats back in power in Congress, what do you think?
1: I mean, I think a lot of them are in on it, like not most of the Democrats, but definitely the top ones. I think they're in hock to their donors, in particular AIPAC, Silicon Valley donors, fossil fuel donors. You know, a lot of them overlap directly with the Republicans. You know, you have the same lobbying groups and the same corporations paying off everybody on both sides of the aisle so that there isn't any true representation. And, you know, again, it's like people forget, like the Democrats did actually win in 2020, and they got the House, the Senate, and the presidency, and then they failed to enact even their most basic campaign promises. I mean, one I'll never forget is just, you know, that they resolved to protect the Postal Service. That was a major issue because Louis DeJoy had tried to tamper with the election. And then when Biden, you know, replaced people on the Board of Governors that, you know, selects who's in charge of the Postal Service, he picked people that would protect DeJoy. So this whole situation we're having now with mail-in ballots and the legitimacy of the election and whether Trump is going to, you know, start to claim that, that votes are illegitimate because of it, all could have been prevented had Biden just fulfilled his campaign promise on the most basic thing, like the Postal Service. But they didn't do it. They had 2 years to get this stuff done, and they failed. And I think that because the Republicans are so overtly horrible, there is a good chance that Democrats will win, including in places they haven't won in a long time. But that shouldn't really be seen as an endorsement of the Democrats as much as just, you know, real fear and hatred of the Republicans, because they don't follow through. They have this constant rotating villain that just, you know, switches sides. It was like Joe Lieberman when I was younger, so, you know, Connecticut shout out there. Yeah. Now it's John Fetterman. It was Kristen Sinema. You know, there's always one who just switches, and then you end up with like a 51-49 vote, and it doesn't pass, and it's a mess. And so I kind of wonder who that person will be. It's very frustrating. I sometimes think the greatest success will be more in governors or mayors or people who can issue, you know, direct orders and get direct results, like the way Mamdani has been doing in New York. And, you know, obviously he has his flaws too, but it seems like he moves at a much faster pace without a lot of this nonsense that the, you know, Biden folks especially did. Like, remember the Senate parliamentarian? Like, suddenly all these characters come out of the woodwork whenever anyone has a good idea, and they're like, no, impossible. That can never happen. And then everybody's like, you know, what did I vote for? Like, why did I spend all this time? You know, I've heard this from volunteers. Like, why did I spend all this time volunteering to campaign for people and help them for free when they are of no desire to help me and they're doing nothing to stand up to all this red tape and bureaucracy either? So
0: that was Sarah Kendzior, a journalist and best-selling author of The Last American Road Trip, a memoir. Find a link to her Substack newsletter and related analysis and commentary by visiting our Between the Lines website at btlonline.org. In February, the Trump administration's Environmental Protection Agency finalized its rescission of the 2009 greenhouse gas endangerment finding, which cleared the way for their September 14th elimination of regulations that limit planet-warming emissions from coal and gas-fired power plants. This move repeals the Biden-era rules that required existing coal and new gas plants to capture at least 90% of their carbon emissions. The now overturned regulations also tighten restrictions on coal plants' release of mercury and other toxic metals, which pose significant health challenges, especially to children and pregnant women. Trump's actions are part of the Project 2025 playbook, the Heritage Foundation's blueprint for rolling back environmental protections, women's rights, civil rights, and other federal regulations protecting people from the predations of the fossil fuel industry, tech bros, and the billionaire class in general. Between the Lines' Melinda Tuhu spoke with Dr. Lynn Goldman, professor of environmental and occupational health at George Washington University, a pediatrician and former assistant administrator for toxic substances at the Environmental Protection Agency. Here she talks about the dangers of the Trump regime's elimination of power plant emission regulations and what's being done to oppose it.
2: The endangerment assessment, the only basis that they have for criticizing it, which I completely disagree with, is that we should only be looking at the direct health impacts caused by the actual greenhouse gas pollutants. And I would be the last to say that carbon dioxide harms us per se. Methane can harm us, but not at the levels that we're concerned about for destruction of our climate and our planet. But methane at those levels isn't poisoning us. I would agree with that. Some of the other greenhouse gases actually are toxic, but you know that's not what they're focused on. And I think CO2 and methane are the big ones. But every time we're emitting CO2 and methane, it's because we are doing combustion of fuels that also emit particulate matter pollution, nitrous oxides, and other pollutants that do immediately directly harm our health. And so as a public health person, I look at the whole thing. You know, that's what you're breathing. That's what you're getting. But I also think that the fact that the way greenhouse gases harms our health is through changing our planet, basically making it uninhabitable. That is important for the health of children and people. And there are many pollutants where they harm us through indirect means, which, by the way, also, I would say this administration has been attacking regulations on some of those. I'll give you an example of another one, mercury. So mercury is emitted by the combustion of coal. But the toxicity I'm worried about, is it because you're breathing that mercury in the air from those coal emissions? No. Those coal emissions are falling out into water, being converted by microbes into methyl mercury, being magnified into the food chain, and then being eaten, and then poisoning the brains of developing fetus and children. It's because it happens that way, does that mean to me as a public health person that I will ignore that it's coming from coal combustion? No. The whole point of protecting the public's health is going upstream and preventing the pollution in the first place. Every single hazard that was identified by the endangerment assessment, the magnitude is greater than what people thought when that original report was released.
3: If there's a lawsuit, and I guess lawsuits get filed after these decisions get made, you can't do them before that. Now that they've announced this and there's a lawsuit, does that keep these changes from happening, or can they go forward until the lawsuit's resolved?
2: I think the action needs to be published in the Federal Register, then that can trigger them filing suit. Those who are suing can attempt to talk a judge into issuing a stay on a regulation while the suit is being considered. So that's a possibility that there would be a delay through that. I think one thing that a lot of us are focused on is the fact that, you know, it was several years ago that the U.S. Supreme Court in Massachusetts versus EPA made a decision that indeed EPA is authorized to regulate greenhouse gases and needed to do so. And that spurred EPA into the process of making that happen. Supreme Court now, I think industry may hope, might come up with a different decision. And there's a concern that there could be a departure from a precedent in the way that we've seen some decisions get reversed. And I'm hopeful not, but I think that could be part of the strategy that's being played out. I'm sure that the EPA is aware that there will be litigation and that there's a potential for a stay, but they may be hopeful seeing a case like this advance to the Supreme Court and being able to win, you know, for once and for all, you know, on this issue.
0: That was Dr. Lynn Goldman, professor of environmental and occupational health at George Washington University and a member of the Environmental Protection Network, made up of hundreds of former EPA staffers. Find more analysis and commentary on the Trump regime's elimination of power plant emission regulations by visiting our Between the Lines website at btlonline.org.

0: In recent weeks, concern over the potential dangers of advanced artificial intelligence intensified after former OpenAI and Anthropic researcher Jacob Coxon resigned, warning that AI companies are racing towards self-improving superintelligence without adequate safeguards. His warning came as prominent AI executives, including Dario Amodei, Sam Altman, and Elon Musk, have acknowledged serious risks from increasingly powerful AI. Adding to those concerns, OpenAI disclosed incidents in which experimental AI agents concealed mistakes, fabricated information, sought unauthorized access, and attempted to evade human controls, behavior the company described as a warning shot about the challenges of keeping more capable AI systems under control. Although there's been growing nervousness and concern in recent years about the potential of AI to cause harm, recently revealed behavior of AI agents deceiving humans, bypassing guardrails, and sophisticated AI collaboration to hack external networks has triggered more focused public debate on the need to slow down development and impose regulation. Your reporter spoke with Miranda Bogan, director of the Center for Democracy and Technology's AI Governance Lab and chief technologist who assesses the potential danger of increasingly powerful AI systems and growing calls for AI regulatory legislation at both the U.S. federal level and internationally.
1: Well, what I can tell you is that folks who are close to the companies developing this technology are worried about what they term in a technical phrase as recursive self-improvement, which is when AI models will conduct their own research to continue to improve their capabilities, etc. Myself and my organization haven't been focused on that particular threat model because we are really thinking about what are people's experiences today with the technology that's already in their lives and being imposed on them. And in both cases, what we see is that often the decisions to move forward with the technology or to engage in certain types of training activities in terms of technical development are just made very, very quickly. People are feeling pressure to move quickly, and that doesn't typically lead enough time to think about, is this something we want to do? Have we mitigated the risks of this? And is this a future that we want to walk into? And that's what we're hearing the calls from leaders today saying that we would like to slow down because we don't feel like we've been able to do that work, and moving quickly at this point seems like it's a bigger risk than a benefit. And I think that's long been the case, and hopefully the leading developers will step back and say, what are we actually building for, and is this the right move?
0: One of the key issues being discussed now, and again, it's good there's a focus on this, is the need for regulation of AI development. Even the owners of the AI companies are supporting some form of government regulation. However, they're not being very clear about what kind of regulation they support and whether it's more PR or not. In your view, how urgent is the call for regulation, and what form do you believe it should take? Senator Bernie Sanders of Vermont had some proposals recently on regulating AI. Well, President Trump says that the threat posed by AI is a hoax. We've heard that about a lot of threats to humanity from President Trump. But Bernie Sanders, I know specifically, wanted to ban superintelligence AI.
1: There's no silver bullet to addressing the risks posed by AI. And I think people wish there were. But what we do need is to change the incentives that shape the behavior of the developers of this technology. And what that means is creating the conditions where they have more time to do safety testing, where they are ensuring that the benefits of the technology that they're building and of the trillions of dollars that they stand to gain are going to actually go back to the public, and that the cost of getting to a point of very advanced technology doesn't outweigh those benefits. But right now, you know, we're not seeing that. And so what I think is necessary from a regulatory perspective is increasing the robustness of a third-party testing ecosystem. Right now, we have to take the word of the developers that what they're building is safe. And you know, I think we're past that, right? Even, you know, businesses of all kinds get audited and scrutinized by third-party inspectors and testers. And if this is going to be a very disruptive technology, it seems that that would be warranted. So we're hearing some calls from the leaders of the large AI companies for embedded auditors, embedded evaluators to be watching what the companies are doing. That's a good start, but it is still, in their view, a voluntary move. And it's a question of what will those auditors be looking for and what will happen if they find something. So regulation can really shore that up. And then we also need to think about the, of course, broader externalities and societal impacts here. And that's not something you can govern at the model level. That's something like these are very intertwined policy issues. And unfortunately, we just haven't seen federal policymakers really wrap their head around it and do something. They've sort of made some proposals here and there, but it's a bit of a game of whack-a-mole. And so hopefully they will, as after this, these last few weeks, really take this seriously and put some pieces on the board and move them forward.
0: That was Miranda Bogan, director of the Center for Democracy and Technology's AI Governance Lab and chief technologist. Find links to news and analysis about the threat of AI and calls for regulation by visiting our Between the Lines website at btlonline.org.

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Our theme music was written by Richard Hill and performed by Mikata. This week's program was produced by Susan Bramhall, Mary Hunt, Anna Manzo, Bob Nixon, Melinda Tuhus, and Jeff Yates. For Between the Lines, I'm

0: It was the
1: what?
2: Hello, everyone. Welcome back to Shivzilly. You're joining us once again for, well, not once again, for this show. Joining us once again, comma, for Shivzilly for number 186. You're joined once again, as per usual, by myself, Dakota Lily, as well as Cindy Sheehan. Before I go any further, I want to make sure to get it out of the way so I don't forget. The Shivzilly 4S's, don't forget to subscribe to the Substack. Don't forget to send in your thoughts, ideas for shows, and comments. Don't forget to share on social media and elsewhere. And don't forget to squeeze the like heart to show that you enjoyed this show and other shows. Yeah, so how's it going, Cindy?
1: Great. Just give that like heart a little hug. Just a little gentle squeeze.
2: Yeah,
1: it doesn't like cost you anything, and it only takes like a millisecond.
2: If that.
1: Yeah, if that. So we're doing okay. I shared with our listeners and my readers that I had been sick last week, but I'm completely like fine now, so that's good. And like I've been walking like 16,000, 13,000, 11,000, like all these steps. Wow. And I'm thinking, oh, should I really be doing that when I'm just getting over being sick? But yeah, no, I had the use of a car for a couple of years. My daughter, whom you know, Carly, moved to San Francisco, and she is ridiculous to have a car in San Francisco, especially if you work, live, and do everything in San Francisco. It's dumb to have a car. Parking is ridiculous. The traffic is murder and whatever.
2: Well, I feel like any city, really, but San
1: Francisco. Yeah, any city for sure. And then the public transit is so good there. And so she just left her car in Vacaville because she owed more than she could get for it.
2: Mm.
1: So finally, like two and something months later, she was able to pay enough down to be able to sell it and not lose money. So I'm glad she did, because I've been having it for over two years and however many months. And I just like, I get so lazy when I have a car. I like, this is why I'm walking like 16,000 steps a day. Mm-hmm. Well, I usually got around, you know, between 9 and 10, even with a car. But, and I just felt so, it's not my car. And I felt like I didn't want to even get a little scratch on it.
2: Mm-hmm. You know, we were always hypervigilant to that.
1: Yeah, I was so like nervous about that. So anyway, and I'm really happy because she doesn't have to pay the payment and the insurance every month. Yeah, especially since her student loans have been jacked up, thanks to that maniac in the White House and his regime. So.
2: Well, according to so many people, it's actually, you know, things are great. There's so much winning. Like you said, we're going to tire of all the winning that we're going to experience.
1: I know. I'm getting exhausted by all this damn winning. But anyway, so we're tomorrow, the next day-ish. I think tomorrow at 5 o'clock here on the Western Seaboard is when the fall equinox starts, and it's a really cool day because it means that the days and the nights are, you know, almost exactly the same length, and the days are going to start getting shorter, and we're going to start going into hibernation pretty soon with the winter coming, which we can't really say that here in California. You know, relatively, we think it's cold, but compared to where you live, it's, you know, paradise.
2: How cold does it get again? Like,
1: well, we can get, yeah, in the wintertime, we can get down to the 20s at the night, and this is we're like between the mountains and the ocean.
2: Mm-hmm.
1: So the mountains, of course, are just like regular places that snow. They don't get as cold, you know. They don't rarely get, I don't know if they've ever gotten below zero, but you know, in the teens and lots of snow and stuff like that.
2: Mm-hmm.
1: And so, but in California, you know, most of us have this rule is we don't live where it snows and it doesn't snow where we live. So we can go up and play and ski and sled and build snow people and stuff. But no, actually a lot of people do live up in the mountains and stuff. But anyway, so I think in the 20s at night, and it could stay in the high 30s, low 40s during the day. And when that happens, it's really moist, so it feels even colder. Do you know what I mean?
2: Oh, yeah.
1: Yeah. So that's cold to me because this is Northern California weather. I was born where if it got below 65, we put on a jacket. Mm-hmm. So I grew up in Los Angeles where we didn't really have extremes of temperatures that much. So anyway, and we know where you live, it can get really nasty on the eastern seaboard over there.
2: Yeah, I'm really hoping that I don't have to call the eastern seaboard my home for the rest of my life.
1: Yeah, that's nuts. But a lot of people have, you know, millions of people have survived it since, mm-hmm. the 1600s. You know, people have settled there and lived there and survived it there. But anyway, very hard.
2: Yes. But yeah, but I'm not sure how I feel about going into, you know, the day is getting shorter and everything. I have a feeling a lot of people are going to start feeling more depressed and a lot more anxiety and, you know.
1: Well, that happens. But when you get to be my age, like, you just realize that it's just a seasonal thing and there's nothing you can do about it.
2: Yeah.
1: Except just, like, try and be as close to the season as possible. It's like, you know, thinking we have to have electric light on 24/7 and, you know, the staying warm. I like to sleep a little bit cool, even when it's super cold. Mm-hmm. And it's just that we try to replicate ideal conditions, which is comfortable, but in the long run, it might not be that great for our mental health, our physical health, and other kinds of health. I'm not saying people should go to bed at 4:30 when it gets dark, but, you know, try to adapt more to the seasonal outside changes inside and more within our bodies and our homes, our residences and stuff like that, if that makes sense.
2: Mm-hmm. Yeah, no, it makes sense. Like, sometimes, again, like you said, we have to get comfortable with being uncomfortable.
1: And we don't even have to be that uncomfortable. You know, I was in history, taking U.S. history when I was at university.
2: Mm-hmm.
1: Like, I had this class that was called The American Family. And the professor was telling us that there were a lot of forced marriages during the colonial times because it would be so cold when a young man would go over to visit the young lady, they would have to stay in bed because it was so cold. You know, they'd be in bed with all their clothes on and all the covers, and pretty soon they wouldn't be so clothed, and the woman would get, you know, in that way that women get. So there was a lot of forced marriages just so they could stay cold. And I'm not even saying to do that, you know, is to be like a husky and sleep in the snow just to adjust a little bit. And of course, like, who can afford to have like the heat rolling at 80 degrees every day?
2: I know. I'm sure we'll get into it, but this cost of living crisis just continues to spiral out of control.
1: But we're winning.
2: Yeah, you're right.
1: We're winning, and everything is more affordable.
2: You know, I still can't believe the amount of influencers and all these. And, you know, a lot of them are probably bots, the more I think about it.
1: Yeah.
2: You know, there's probably a tremendous amount of bots, but, you know, people like, well, there's people that are verifiable, you know, people like, you know, Erica Kirk or Laura Loomer or Pete Hegseth, you know, any of these people that are just either directly involved in the regime's crimes or associated with the regime's crimes, you know? But I'm still surprised that they're not. I mean, I saw a poll come out. You know, we can only trust polls so much, but it was a Reuters poll. And it has his approval at 32%, which I still think is so crazy. Between Epstein and Iran and, like, even, like, the amount of Latinos that voted for him, like, part of what I wanted to talk about, and I guess we'll just get right into it, part of what I wanted to talk about was a congresswoman from Florida came out, a Cuban congresswoman, Cuban-American congresswoman from Florida came out with an ad or a statement or a video, something like that. It was a video, and she said that, you know, she directed it at the president, and she said, you know, President Trump, a lot of Latinos are very upset with you. Your immigration reforms or your immigration policy has gone too far. You know, we're calling you out. And, you know, it's all just posturing because she's scared she's going to lose her election.
1: Mm-hmm.
2: But
1: is she a Republican? Probably.
2: She's a Republican.
1: Yeah. I don't know any Cuban American Floridians that are Democrats, actually.
2: Yeah, it's Maria Salazar, one of the most fervent anti-communist ideologues.
1: Anti-revolutionary, counter-revolutionary.
2: Right. And she's actually her polling numbers are in the toilet. She's neck and neck with a Democrat, which I think, like, to show, like, where we're at. And the fact that those internal numbers must have been so bad that she felt the need to come out with this ad to distance herself from the president. But it just goes to show 32% approval. How that'll translate exactly into the election, it has yet to be seen. But between the immigrants and Latino population abandoning him, the independents who are feeling, you know, the squeeze of the cost of living crisis and the Iran war, a lot of women, I think, are disgusted by Epstein. It's not looking good for the president.
1: Well, and that to me, like, in California, gas is over $6 a gallon again.
2: Yeah.
1: And so I know you sent me something about our friend Margie, posing in front of their high gas prices of $4.79. We'd die for $4.79 gas prices. You know, we'd be like, oh, wow, this is great. But, I've been talking to a lot of young people about it. I don't know if they look at me and think that, oh, you know, she looks like a tortoise. Maybe she knows about this stuff. But that they're like, oh my God, because they're working, they're young, they're working part-time. They're, you know, minimum wage in California is not bad, but still, you know, when you're paying $6 for gas and they're starting to like connect these dots is that's why prices are so high in the grocery store, because gas, you know, basic fuel is $6 a gallon or even higher, but diesel, there's some gas stations where it's $10 a gallon here in California. So you see those prices, and the diesel delivers everything.
2: Mm-hmm.
1: And our diesel, you know, powered vehicles or trucks and whatever. And so the young people are really starting to get hit with reality, which I'm not saying that it's good, but they're really getting hit with reality checks. And so, but you know, they're young, so they're living with their parents still. So, you know, they don't really have to buy food, but they hear what their parents are saying about the cost of living and everything. And I think it's kind of amazing that for some reason I must have this little light bulb saying, talk to her about, you know, the societal pressures, because I'm getting it from just not even kids I know are talking to me about it. So, but what's really like tragic is that how fast, and we've talked about this so many times, how fast Trump betrayed the MAGA movement, and how really after the election in 2024, which is almost 2 years ago, right?
2: Mm-hmm.
1: That's really hard to even imagine. That after election in 2024, it seemed like the Republicans would be on a roll for several election cycles. Mm-hmm. Not that, you know, not just because there's the 2026 midterm. Imagine that after election in 2024, it seemed like the Republicans would be on a roll for several election cycles. Mm-hmm. Not that, you know, not just.

0: reliable polling than actual polling.
1: Mm-hmm.
0: You know, like Polymarket or Kalshi or whatever it's called. They are way more on the money than a traditional polling now, which is always skewed to whatever bias that the pollster has. So that's something that we can keep an eye on, because I have been looking at people who use the markets to predict what's going to be coming up in 20. I haven't seen anybody in 2020 for the midterms. I haven't seen any. I've just seen for the presidential election. And it's pretty amazing what's going on. But another thing is, yeah, Trump has been atrocious.
1: Mm-hmm.
0: He has, I think he is on the same level as George Bush.
1: Mm-hmm.
0: And not that I'm saying that Biden or Obama were any better, but just the Bush regime and the Trump regime just seem to, since they're Republican regimes, they're not even pretending like they're for peace or against regime change wars or anything. But at least the Democrats try to pretend that they are sometimes.
1: Mm-hmm.
0: But we just have to say that the House and maybe the Senate are going to switch parties. And I can just predict right now, I don't even have to look at the market to say that nothing is going to change. I don't hear any Democrats really talking about cost of living, talking about ending the wars, talking about, there might be a few outliers. I think you've talked about one from Minnesota or Michigan or something, one of those M states. And they're not talking about reducing foreign aid or reducing the imperial conquests all over the planet to help bring our money back, our resources back here to actually help people in the working class. So there's not going to be any change or any fundamental difference. What they're going to do is Adam Schiff and what's his name? The congressperson from Maryland.
1: Murphy?
0: Jamie Raskin.
1: Mm-hmm.
0: I should know him. He represented me on one of my cases one time. But anyway, they'll talk big game about investigations and impeachment and stuff like that, but nothing is going to fundamentally change. Even if the House and Senate both switch parties, we are going to be here a year from now on She Lily number 200 and something, still talking about this crap.
1: Yeah, I mean, I do think something that does give me a little bit of hope is the fact that, like you said, a lot of younger people do seem to be waking up, I guess, to some degree, to something, you know? I don't know exactly what the answer is. I don't proclaim to have all the answers, but I know that the current way of doing things isn't the way to do things. And I think that's the general consensus around people right now. But I think young people especially are, for the first time, actually, I don't know, like I notice a political aura in people now as young as like 14. You know, a lot of people that I talk to, whether they have kids, whether they're teachers, whether, you know, by some extension, a lot of it's just something that I've been noticing. And a lot of them, you know, the ones that are able to vote are saying that they want to vote for the very first time. So I don't know. Maybe it'll take a generation. Maybe it'll take a couple generations before we see some actual change or something outside the two-party system. Or, you know, I don't know how exactly it'll come, but I something that does give me a little bit of faith is the movement that I see young people involving themselves in.
0: Well, it's unfortunate that there's not something that there.

0: energy can be channeled into that would be effective. You know, there's been the Occupy Wall Street, there's been the anti-gun, there's been the anti-war, there's been, you know, Black Lives Matter, there's been all kinds of different things that young people have been involved in, the the anti-ICE things. And my granddaughter last year when she was a sophomore helped organize a walkout from her high school for that. And it's a shock that one of my grandkids would be politically active like that. Taking all that energy and channeling it into voting for Democrats is a dead end street. You know, I'm sorry that there's no hope there. What are you barking at, you little chihuahua?
1: She agrees.
0: I know. She's like, you say it, Gigi.
1: Yep.
0: Talking about my cousins like that.
1: Reinforce it. But and something that I do think, and this, you know, kind of flows into something that I didn't mention to you that I wanted to talk about, but I saw since I spoke to you, there's some election results in Germany that I find kind of interesting. And it's mainly, again, it's a lot of, it's fueled by young people, but we're seeing a pronounced anti-establishment or anti-center election results, particularly on the what they're saying is the far left and the far right, represented by the parties AfD, Alternative for Deutschland, and Die Linke, the left. So, and also BSW, the party that I find most interesting and I think is most worthy of support, is also in that.
0: What does that stand for, BSW?
1: Some German word, some German word, and then Sarah Wagenknecht. Like, forget, because the leader of the party's name is Sarah Wagenknecht. She's that German politician that I thoroughly enjoy, who's like, very good on COVID policy, good on immigration, good on Russia, good on, you know, gender identity politics, all that stuff. But it's her party. But even in Berlin, the state of Berlin, Die Linke, the left, won with 25.6%, while AfD also increased support, and the mainstream parties being the CDU and the SPD and the Green all lost support. So the anti-establishment is surging in Germany, and it's fueled mainly by the working class, the anti non-political people, as well as the youth and young people. So I, you know, another thing that I find interesting, and I think, you know, Germany is a major player, obviously, in the West. Obviously, nothing compared to the hegemony of the United States, but it's interesting to follow these currents as they come throughout the West. But maybe we'll see something similar. I think we probably will see something similar in the midterms coming up, whether that's support for, you know, DSA, Democratic Socialists of America, or, you know, what have you.
0: I think that everything is so weird here. The definitions are so messed up that people think Democrats are, you know, red communists, and then other people think that Republicans are dyed-in-the-wool racists. Mm-hmm. So it's just, I just think that, and DFA, I mean, DSA, they're so dang conservative anyway. Like, to me, it would just, see, it's just channeling people into this bullshit stuff. And I just see, like, so the pendulum swings, you know, people are, this is going to be a reaction against Trump. Trump was a reaction against Biden, and Trump was also a reaction against in 2016, a reaction against politics as usual in either party.
1: Yep.
0: And so in 2024, it was a reaction against, the horrible, lest we forget, the terrible years of inflation and gas prices and cost of living and forced vaccinations of the Biden years. So it seems like there's never anything built towards a policy that is effective for us. And we saw our two greatest champions for that get defeated, Massey and to a lesser extent, Massey, to a greater extent, Marjorie Taylor Greene. So, once these people are defeated politically, then they have no more relevance.
1: Right.
0: Which is, that's when, like, they should, and I have seen Massey and Greene and Tucker Carlson, like, try to talk about a new political party or something like that. And, that's the only way that things will, I think, start to change is we need to get away from anything that says Democrat, anything that says Republican, and create something new that can be a fusion of the best of both. I don't even want to say parties, because I don't think there's anything good in those parties. But, everybody coming together as human beings that say that prices affect everybody, these wars affect everybody, not just people here, but people around the world, that education, housing, everybody is affected, crime, everybody's affected by those things. And so how can we work together and just forget those two labels that have been so harmful to working people, Democrat and Republican?
1: Yep. No, I completely agree.
0: Well, there was a thing that I have. I always am so cynical about everything. But one thing that I have seen that has given me a lot of hope is the Ansar Allah in what used to be the Houthis in Yemen,
1: mm-hmm.
0: and how the poorest country on the planet, the people who are defending the country of Yemen, their resources, their sovereignty, their families, their communities, are sometimes walking around barefooted. And they have been able to defeat or hold their own against the United States and Israel and Saudi Arabia, especially Saudi Arabia, mm-hmm. which has, I think, completely crushed by the Yemeni resistance. And so that, like, and I remember when Saudi Arabia and U.S. and Israel first started that, we were trying to raise money to send there for food and everything, because it was so desperately poor. But we couldn't, like, we could raise the money, but we couldn't get it to them because of State Department sanctions.
1: Right.
0: And so, and to see, like, what's happening in Syria, where the people there are getting fed up with the puppet-led government, the Mohamed Jilani or whatever his name is, the terrorist that came from the Islamic State of Iraq to Syria, where he finally just joined forces with Al-Qaeda. And now and it wasn't like in Iraq, I could see Iraq was trying to, and he was active there when he was active there as a commander of of the resistance forces against the U.S. Army, which is like the hugest terrorist organization with the almost unlimited resources in the whole world, right? And even though, you know, my son was killed, the people of Iraq were the ones who had legitimate cause to fight. And so Jelani was involved in the Islamic State of Iraq. Then, this is really interesting to me, and I'm probably the only one that, maybe I'm not, I haven't seen this connection made. He was captured and held at a U.S. military base. And so then he appears in Syria, where a lot of the so-called revolution against Bashar al-Assad was Western influenced and paid for. And then he becomes a member of Al-Qaeda, which is supposedly the enemy of the United States. But then Jelani is now the acting president of Syria, who is friendly with the United States, who is trying really hard to normalize relations with Israel. And the cost of living is going up in a country that has already been decimated by war and by continued war. And so I know that, like, the people of Yemen, I forget the name of the commander in Yemen, the Houthi, which I should not forget him because he's a hero. And he is expressing solidarity with the people in Syria who are now rising up against the U.S. puppet government there. And so I think a lot of these things give me hope that these people who have nothing can fight against several very wealthy armies that have everything and hold them off and be consistently victorious.
1: Yeah, absolutely. I 100% agree. And I think, you know, I saw a picture. Maybe I can bring it up again. Let me see if I can find it. But I saw a picture earlier today that somebody that I follow on Twitter retweeted. Yep, here it is. It's a photo of Bill Robinson, a captain. It's a picture that was taken on September 21st, 1965. Bill Robinson, captain of the U.S. Air Force, standing 1.9 meters tall and weighing over 100 kilos. I don't know what that is in feet and... But a very, very large individual was captured by Nguyen Kim Le, a Vietnamese guerrilla fighter just 1.47 meters tall and barely 40 kilos. And it's this picture of her, like half his size, you know, really personifying the imperialist U.S. versus anti-colonial Vietnam struggle in just one picture. This tiny, tiny guerrilla fighter escorting this POW away, you know, and that's just what it reminded me of, hearing about this, the fight and the plight of these, and, you know, these struggles that we continue to fight, these people that have nothing, you know, continue to fight up against the world hegemon, the most powerful entities that we know of.
0: Well, they're fighting for their families and their communities and their own lives and their own sovereignty, so they have more to fight for. And the people just going over the, you know, young people in our military going over these places, they're like, what the hell, who are, you know, what am I doing here? Why am I being told that these people are my enemy, etc.? And so I just want to give a shout out, a soapbox, I mean, a Sheila Lee shout out, that even is better, Sheila Lee shout out, to the supreme leader of the Houthi movement, Ansar Allah, Abdul Malik al-Houthi. He sets the strategic direction, commands the military forces, and oversees the group's governance and regional alliances. And the commander-in-chief is Mahdi al-Mashat. He serves as the head of the Supreme Political Council and functions in a formal commander-in-chief capacity for the Houthi-backed forces in North Yemen. And then there's Major Chief of Staff, Major General Muhammad Abd al-Karim al-Ghamari. He's the previously served as the Chief of Staff of the Houthi Armed Forces until his death in August 2025.
1: Wow.
0: So I just want to, like, give a lot of respect to people like the little, you know, the small Vietnamese, the barefoot Houthis, the barefoot army in Iraq, and the people in the communities there who fought against U.S. and global imperialism and actually won. And so I just think that there, even though the United States is able to say, oh, we won, we look at this massive green zone we have or whatever, you know, there's no active military, whatever, you know, fighting, whatever happening in these places. And look at Afghanistan too. They went back into the hands of the Taliban, and even though there is a lot of hangovers from the U.S. War of Terror, the United States lost all credibility. We've lost many lives, killed many lives. Our country is now what's higher than a kabillion. You know, dollars in debt, and our way of life is rapidly declining as a result of this stuff. And the greatest, biggest military in the world, where trillions of dollars get spent on it, can't beat people who really are there to defend their communities.
1: Right.
0: Which I think is wonderful.
1: Yeah, I do too. And I think, sorry, there was a lag. I think it's important to highlight and bring about these examples that we can, and I express it, I feel like, every week, but, you know, it's important to think about, I think about these examples. I think about Christina under house arrest. I think about the 30,000 disappeared in Argentina. I think about all these different examples of struggle that are apparent throughout human history. I think about, you know, the horrors of the Holocaust. I think, you know, all these horrible things, but at the end of the day, people still had hope. At the end of the day, people still fought back. People still, you know, didn't allow that flame of hope to be extinguished despite all this adversity.
0: And I'm very happy that they are fighting to get their country back. But I'm also very, like, grateful for them that, you know, they are doing the should be unnecessary work of defending their country. Mm-hmm. But, you know, when the U.S. and Israel put their tentacles in. It's, and Iran is, you know, not the same, I don't think, as Vietnam or Yemen. They're wealthier. They had more of a military. They're holding their own against all these deadly forces as well. And they're actually just, like, showing the rest of the world how ridiculous global imperialism is. And this is I'm not saying everybody join up to fight anything. I'm against wars. I'm against people having to fight. And I'm against global imperialism. But I just feel like I would do the same thing. If somebody started to you know, invade my neighborhood. I do everything I can to defend my home and my family.
1: Right. And I think that's something that makes sense. I think that's the human inclination.
0: And it's a human right. Self-defense is a human right.
1: Right.
0: So, but imperialism for profit and resource control and domination and power is not, is evil.
1: No, it's not. And it needs to be defeated.
0: So I think that's probably a good place to stop.
1: Yeah, absolutely. Alrighty, everyone. Before I go, once again, the Shillily 4S's. Don't forget to subscribe to the Substack. Don't forget to squeeze the like heart. Don't forget to share on social media. And don't forget to send in your thoughts and comments. This has been Shillily number 186. I've been Dakota Lily. I still am Dakota Lily.
0: And always will be Dakota Lily.
1: And always will be Dakota Lily. You joined as well by Cindy Shee. And peace out for now. We love you very much.
0: Peace out. We love you. Thank you. Thank you, Dakota.
1: Thanks, Cindy.
0: Bye.
1: Bye-bye.

0: All right. What's up? How's it going? Is that loud? I don't know. It's a little loud in my headphones.
1: That's fine.
0: Okay. Welcome to the show, everybody. Welcome to Tarot Buster Tuesdays. A couple of buttons need to be pushed here. And as you can see, we got the great Brad Bannon joining us from Deadline DC, Democratic National Strategist, pollster, one of the sharpest progressive voices anywhere on the independent liberal media sphere. Brad Bannon is the CEO of Bannon Communications Research, and he has spent decades helping Democratic candidates, labor unions, and progressive organizations build the messaging that touches people and gets people out and builds our power base to make them a more perfect union. Welcome to the show, Brad. How's it going?
1: It's going great. It's always a pleasure to be on with you. I like somebody to be on a show where I don't have to do all the hard work.
0: So right. Well,
1: I always love being on, and we have some, I think, fascinating conversations.
0: Yeah, I agree, and you're just a wealth of knowledge, and we were talking off air about how it's getting pretty ugly out there for Republicans. That's good news, right?
1: Yeah, it really is. It's you know, I think that, you know, it shows up in a lot of places. The polls are very nasty. Trump's job rating is just in the toilet
0: now.
1: The only people who are still with him are the hardcore MAGNA crazies, and everybody else has jumped ship. There's in fact a new national survey that was out this morning conducted by The Economist and YouGov.com, and it shows that Democrats in the national congressional head-to-head have a 12-point lead in the vote for the House.
0: That's incredible.
1: And Trump's job ratings are awful. His rating for handling inflation is underwater by 40 points.
0: Independence.
1: Yeah, it's really bad. And independents are supporting Democratic congressional candidates over Republican congressional candidates by a 2-to-1 margin, like 54 to 27. And you can see a lot of Republicans are starting to distance themselves from president. You know, there's a tough, really tight Senate race going on in Iowa, of all places, which is a red state.
0: Totally.
1: The Republican candidate, Ashley Hinson, who's a House member now, running against a progressive Democrat named John Turk, is in a dead heat with Turk. And last week, our vice president, J.D. Vance, went to Iowa, and the Republican Senate candidate didn't even show up to greet him.
0: Right.
1: And yesterday, Hinson, the Republican candidate, who I'm sure thought she'd have an easy ride into the Senate, announced, called on Trump to stop the Iran war. And individual Republican candidates are starting to cut loose now because they see the dark cloud hanging over Trump, and it's getting darker and darker every week.
0: Wow. It's so sad, though. Why did it take so long? It is because the selfishness, the inherent selfishness in, I guess, humanity, because people just don't see the light unless it affects them directly. Most people are feeling the pinch of this terrible economy and everything that he's mishandling.
1: And I think there are a couple reasons why it's getting worse now. First, the economy is getting worse. And not only is the economy getting worse, but Trump comes across as being completely indifferent to the suffering. You know, people are having a hard time feeding their families and putting fuel into their gas tanks. And Trump, you know, is focused on this, failed forever war in Iran. He's obsessed about, naming buildings in them. Now he wants to build a triumphal arch in Washington, D.C. that he claims the military is going to use for drones and snipers. He's focused on everything except the issue that most concerns Americans, which is the failing economy.
0: Right. He's sick. He's this very sick person. He's always been that way. But that's the thing. That's what always makes me insane, that the first maladministration wasn't any better. Okay. He left office with the worst jobs record since Herbert Hoover. He botched the pandemic. He left us one of the worst COVID death rates in the developed world. And clearly, he was way the crisis was way out of his league. I mean, everything is over his head. He's not a good deal maker. He's not a good businessman. He's none of these things. He's nothing that he runs on. His deal making is open the strait, you crazy bastards. Like, that's not deal making. That's not how you win friends and influence people. In fact, he doesn't have a single friend that is actually a legitimate friend. He doesn't know how to connect with people and that's what it takes to be a deal maker and a leader. You have to be able to connect with people and feel their pain and understand their struggles. So,
1: He doesn't, he's so wrapped up in himself psychologically.
0: It's disgusting.
1: I mean, yesterday he asked the governor of South Dakota to put his, statue up on Mount Rushmore, with Lincoln and Washington, he's so completely wrapped up in himself.
0: Right.
1: And so completely indifferent to public opinion. Even Republicans are seeing it now. And, like rats trying to jump off a sinking ship.
0: Yeah. And they've always been this. Okay. I don't know. I mean, I'm glad that people are seeing the light. But that's what frustrates me the most. Did we have to go through this again? When you throw out garbage, you don't go back outside and bring it back into the house. And I've made that analogy before. And that's what the American people did. They took the garbage that we tossed and they brought it back into the house. So what do you expect? He's stinking up the place, and even worse. That's what's so disgusting. And now we're at the banning the press authoritarian anti-American phase, and that just goes to show you that they've always been an anti-American death cult, and it really is frightening. And with all the good news of the polls, like we're talking about, that then we were mentioning off air about how I am a little bit I'm not comfortable. I'm not going to rest, and I hope that nobody else just takes it for granted. We have to overwhelm.
1: Well, no one, no one should, because what I'm deathly afraid of, and I think I mentioned this the last time I was on your show a few weeks ago, is that I think Trump is so desperate. I'm afraid of what might happen when the polls close.
0: Yes.
1: I really am. I think they're going to be.
0: That's what I mean.
1: God only knows. And what? God only knows what will happen at the polls. Patel was testifying before a Senate committee last week, who raked him over the coals, by the way. And one of the senators asked him if he could promise that there wouldn't be FBI agents at the polls.
0: Right. Right,
1: and he
0: right.
1: says he's keeping that open as an option.
0: Right.
1: The ICE, they've asked the Secretary of Homeland Security if he plans on sending ICE agents to the polls. And he said he's not going to rule that out as a possibility.
0: Yeah, of course.
1: And I'm really, people say, and this is very true, we have to make the victory too big to rig.
0: Yes,
1: because I'm convinced they're going to try to rig it as it's going on Election
0: no doubt.
1: Day.
0: No
1: and
0: doubt.
1: afterwards.
0: Afterwards, yeah. Like he did on January 6th.
1: Yeah, look what happened on January 6th, 2021. That was a, that was a sign that they're not going to accept the exception results.
0: That's a preview.
1: Make it too big to rig. Yes. Make the victory too big to rig. That's the, motto here. And, I think, unless there's a change in the, and you never know what's going to happen. There's still 40 days left until election day. Although people in some states are already voting.
0: Yes.
1: So the election's on already. But, and God knows, and there's a lot of Republican money. I mean, Evan Musk, our good friend, has just pumped $10 million into the Ohio Senate race, where a Democrat, former Senator Sherrod Brown, is leading his Republican Senate opponent.
0: Wow.
1: And there's lots of Republican money coming in. They just put a ton of money, several million dollars, into the Texas Senate race, where the disgraced Attorney General, Republican Ken Paxton, is running. There's a lot of money out there, and we can't sit on our hands. We can, and the other thing that is a concern, I think with where the polls are now, in 40 days, there's a good chance Democrats will take control of the House of Representatives.
0: Yeah,
1: I still think. And the Senate race is a lot murkier, because there are seven Senate races, some of them in places like Iowa, which shouldn't be, where the Republicans should be a shoo-in. Wow. Mm-hmm. And what I, honestly, in the Senate side, what I'm afraid of is that Democrats win all these close Senate races, take 51 seats in the Senate. And the day after the election, Pennsylvania Senator John Fetterman flips, becomes a Republican, which will make it a 50-50 balance in the Senate and allow Vance and the Republicans to control the Senate with a tie-breaking vote. So even though the picture looks clear, there's a lot of stuff going on the Senate and on the House side that make me nervous.
0: Yeah. And that he keeps saying, Fetterman keeps saying he won't flip, but I don't trust him.
1: I don't trust him any further than I can throw him.
0: Exactly.
1: I mean, he's actively campaigning against the Democratic nominee in Elie Saeed in Michigan. He's formed a joint fundraising committee with his Republican colleague from Pennsylvania, Mike McCormick. He's a staunch supporter of the war in Iran.
0: Yeah.
1: And, I fear, one of the things, I just saw a recent poll out of Pennsylvania, he can't survive as a Democrat.
0: Yeah.
1: Because among Democrats in Pennsylvania, only a quarter of the Democrats believe he should reelect it. Right. And so he can't run for reelection. It would be impossible for him to run for reelection as a Democrat.
0: Right.
1: And I think there's a big danger he's going to flip. And
0: he will. He will.
1: He will keep that in mind.
0: If he wants to keep his phony, baloney, cushy job. And who was saying it? I saw someone on, I can't remember his name. He was on Chris Hayes' show talking about Fetterman. He's from Pennsylvania. I think he's a state senator, but he was saying that he knows Fetterman. He used to be a friend. He said bottom line is he's lazy, and that's why he doesn't want, he puts on his sweats and barely comes to work, and he will do what's easy for him ultimately in the long run, and he wants to keep his cushy job. So if it takes flipping.
1: Yeah, there's a couple of weeks ago, a former staffer of Fetterman said that while he was still working for Fetterman, he came up to the senator and told him that on the schedule the next day was a three-hour meeting with Pennsylvania veterans. And Fetterman's reply is, "Are you kidding? I got to spend 3 hours with those guys."
0: See, you know, and, there you go.
1: Yeah, I think you're right. I think he's lazy. It's just got really bad there, and that makes me worry about what happens if the Democrats do manage to win 51 seats in the Senate.
0: It will break my heart, but the fact is, we always, what is with these people? We always have one of them, the cinemas, the mansions, and now we got this guy, and he ran as a progressive.
1: He was the progressive, you know, loved him and voted for him in large numbers in his primary back in 2022. And, you know, afterwards, he just drifted away. Some people believe he had a stroke about a year ago.
0: That's true.
1: And some people believe that affected his mindset. Right, so who knows?
0: You're right. Because people noticed, or they've said never knew him, but that he has had a change in his personality. And it reminds me of Henry VIII, actually, who had a jousting accident. They said that's when he really turned evil. Yeah.
1: Have two Republican senators who are barely there. One Republican and one Democrat. Fetterman and Mitch McConnell. When he showed up in the Senate last week to vote, when it came time to vote, one of his Republican colleagues, it was on the agriculture funding bill, one of his Republican colleagues leaned over and had to tell him how to vote on the bill.
0: I saw that. It's so pathetic. That's the Republican Party in a nutshell.
1: Yeah, pretty much.
0: Mm-hmm. They're just warm bodies keeping the power warm for the oligarchy. And just say yes, just say no, whatever it might be. And I mean, poor Mitch. I don't want to say poor Mitch McConnell. He is the gravedigger of American democracy. But I do have empathy when I saw him. I'm like, God, this guy needs to be at home. Drinking tea and watching TV, whatever the hell.
1: Only reason he came back to vote in the Senate last week is Republicans needed his vote in the Agriculture Committee to pass the ag funding bill, which is a big priority for them, even though it cuts nutrition programs, of course.
0: Of course, right. But they need to, I guess, bail out their farmers that they effed again, just like in the first maladministration. But that's why I can't take it. I can't take the lack of memory in the American people and also the lack of gratitude. This is why I think the Democrats have got to stop playing nice, and I think some of them are getting the message, but the Democrats have to call these people out. Don't be nice to these Trumpensies. Say, this is how you thank us? We're the ones that fund your agriculture. We don't rip the rug out from underneath you. And Joe Biden's they were all begging for Joe Biden subsidies that that Trump took away in the big ugly bill. So, you know, you got to point it out to them. And even in the infrastructure bill, the CHIPS and Science bill that the Republicans are clawing back money from, every job created from the infrastructure bill and the Inflation Reduction Act, it should have been accompanied by a billboard outside whatever factory or infrastructure revitalization project saying, your job brought to you by Democrats. Thank you. Thank you, Democrats. Because Trump takes credit for things, as we see, and all he has to do is lie. But all we have to do is tell the truth. And
1: right now, I feel pretty confident about saying there's going to be a Democratic-controlled House,
0: at least,
1: which means the days of Mike Johnson as Speaker will be over. I think the Senate picture is more murky. It depends on what Fetterman does. It depends how these very close seven Senate races go. And if they go in the same direction, you know, it could be a Democratic Senate, barring what Fetterman does. Oof. But I think that presents a challenge for Democrats. Americans, the takeaway from this election should be that Americans are profoundly unhappy with the status quo. You know, I mean, we've been going through this period now for about 20 or 30 years where inflation has been rising, but real wages haven't.
0: Right.
1: Actually, real wages adjusted for inflation have been declining. And it's just put an immeasurable burden on the American public.
0: Yes.
1: And what Democrats have to understand, if they have control of Congress, is not to simply to restore the status quo before Trump, but to keep moving forward.
0: Yes.
1: And
0: you're
1: blaze
0: right.
1: new trails in clean energy, and especially in economic policy,
0: yes.
1: Which is killing the middle class.
0: Yeah.
1: So Democrats, what I fear and hope doesn't happen is Democrats simply try to tinker around and rearrange the deck chairs on the Titanic. They need to build a whole new boat move forward. So if we win, it's going to present Democrats with a big challenge.
0: Yes, and we have to, I don't know, well, tell me what you think about this, that I've been saying for a long time that we need to basically channel FDR and not look back on that and, you know, do these big things that as the Republicans are good at tearing down every time. But we have to, we built the American middle class. The Democrats built the middle class. The American people don't even know that it was FDR who signed the National Labor Relations Act that gave us the 8-hour workday and the weekend. And yes, unions fought for that for a long time, but he codified it in law. So we live in that world thanks to Democrats, thanks to progressive Democrats. And I always say, you know, the greatest generation, even the Republicans laud the greatest generation, but the greatest generation voted for FDR's New Deal in four landslide elections. So the greatest generation were effectively Democratic socialists. Yeah. And
1: I have this, you know, I think there's a lot of confusion about labeling among Democrats.
0: Yes, you're right.
1: In fact, I wrote a Substack post about it about a month ago.
0: Mm-hmm.
1: And we've got centrist Democrats. We've got Democratic Socialists.
0: Yeah.
1: We've got liberals. We got moderates. My favorite label for Democrats, and this is what I consider to myself, is an aggressive progressive Democrat.
0: There you go. Yeah.
1: I think Democrats have to be progressive because progressive means to me looking to the future.
0: Right.
1: Moving forward. And if you look at Democrats, we always talk about change when we're successful. There was John Kennedy's New Frontier.
0: Yeah.
1: There was the New Deal. And I think those slogans look forward, and I think that's what Democrats have to do. We just can't simply talk about repairing the damage that Trump caused. We have to move on to bigger and better new frontiers.
0: Yes.
1: That's going to be the challenge for Democrats. That's why I'm fond of the label aggressive progressive Democrats. That's
0: what I
1: consider myself.
0: Yeah. I like it. But I mean, I think that, you know, just call yourself an FDR Democrat and that kind of sums it up. I'm not saying you call it, I'm saying, you know, FDR Democrat kind of, it sums up that. And it's also has precedent in the American experience. So, like, for example, I just want to show you this headline here on. From a few years ago. This is what drives me insane about Republicans, besides everything else, is that and the corporate media, right? This was the headline from The Economist in when Joe Biden handed Trump the economy and the presidency. The American economy, the envy of the world. The American economy has left other rich countries in the dust. Expect that to continue, says these economists. But, of course, Trump, like all Republicans, proved me right again. And all you got to do is, to wreck something, all you got to do is just add a right winger to it and watch it explode, deteriorate, disintegrate, or get worse for everybody but the rich. And but all the time, you know, all he does is spread propaganda. That's why he goes after the press, and now he's launched his own TV channel. I guess it's with taxpayer funds because it's being broadcast through the White House, right? Trump TV is now, I mean, for a party that hates socialism, they're handing out $5,000 checks or promising to, and running state TV now.
1: That's one of the ironies of the Trump administration. Mm-hmm. Not only that, but the United States government under Trump is now buying stakes in private companies.
0: Right.
1: You know, the AI firms, and that's something maybe we should talk about is AI, and, you know, it's getting completely out of hand. And, of course, Trump is making tons of money. You know, a good example is AI. Trump came out last week against, you know, guardrails on artificial intelligence that would hamper its development, but he and his family have millions of dollars invested in AI
0: That's
1: firms.
0: It. Yep, because it's all about the grift. It's all about what's in it for me. Give me my VIG. That's why he's all in on crypto, too. At first he was saying that. Yep. First he said that crypto's a scam and blah, blah, blah. Then somebody told him that he could make buku bucks, and he was all in on crypto and has his own coin and all that. So,
1: actually, he had a setback last week where the Senate refused to approve the crypto bill he opposed. And again, it's just another example of you've got increasing number of Republicans who are, you know, trying to distance themselves from Trump. And, you know, one of the Republican senators who voted against the crypto bill was Susan Collins of Maine, who's in a very tough race against a Democratic opponent.
0: God.
1: So they're trying to distance themselves from Trump now.
0: Well, I hope she's, if I never see Susan Collins again or hear her, her concern, she's very troubled and concerned, it will be too soon. She gave us Kavanaugh and, you know, and a lot. They're all responsible for the decline of the American experiment in my view. And the fact that they enable this unfit thing. In fact, I'm talking about Trump, you know, but just in case, you know, the unfit thing.
1: Well,
0: I just assume everybody knows what I'm talking about.
1: You know, I have a special dislike for Collins, the Republican senator from Maine. She's in a very tight race against the Democratic candidate is Troy Jackson, who's a former president of the Maine State Senate.
0: Mm-hmm.
1: And, you know, she's trying to distance herself from Trump now because he's very unpopular in Maine. And, you know, that's exactly what she did 6 years ago. She was in a tight race, and she started distancing herself from Trump, and she managed to hang on and win re-election. And, of course, as soon as she got back in the Senate, she started voting with Trump down the line again.
0: Yep.
1: And now that the election's getting closer, she's trying to distance herself again from Trump. But if she wins, if she beats Jackson, which is, you know, problematic at this point, she's just going to go back to supporting Trump down the line. So that really bothers me.
0: Yeah. Oh, definitely. Because they're all just you know, they do what's politically expedient or beneficial at the time. And they it feels, I mean, what's their true ideology? They always proclaim themselves to be patriots, but they really don't have any love for this country. Look at who they've handed their the leadership of this country to. And I heard, this is what gets me too, I don't know, and then we'll move on to other things, but I heard a Democrat go, and people talk like this, they're like, Trump needs to pay attention to what's going on. He's distracted by all these vanity projects, and we got a war, we got gas prices, we got problems, families don't have health care, and listing the problems. The message isn't Trump needs to pay attention. That's all the result of Trump and his inability to lead anything. He's unfit to lead a drunken conga line, much less a modern nation. So the message has to be, this guy is unfit. It's not about him paying attention. If he paid attention, we'd be worse off, for F's sake, right? He is fundamentally unfit to hold this position, but okay. Yeah,
1: he is, and honestly, one of the things that really bothers and worries me is, regardless of what happens on the Tuesday, November 3rd, Trump's still going to be president for another 2 years.
0: Yes, that's it. Yep.
1: And I think it's going to be really ugly. Again, you know, I feel pretty confident about Democrats controlling the House. Mm-hmm. And, you know, he's going to react violently. The Democrats are going to mount all sorts of investigations.
0: Definitely.
1: I think his personal finances. Yeah, and I think he's going to react violently, because that's really what he cares about most is his finances.
0: Yes, his money.
1: And I think there are going to be all sorts of Democratic investigations of his ties to crypto, artificial intelligence.
0: His family.
1: God knows. His financial affairs, and he's going to react violently.
0: Yep.
1: And what's that line, Betty Davis, from that movie? Hold on, it's going to be a bumpy ride.
0: It is. We've seen it. He's desperate.
1: He's very desperate.
0: He's desperate to stay out of jail and keep, I don't know. I mean, it's just so sick that he's an 80-year-old, and how much money do you need? You know, you filthy baboon, how much money, it will be enough? It's never enough. And that's the answer.
1: I think that is the answer. It's never enough. Mm. Honestly, that's what I think he most cares about now is accumulating as much money for himself and his family, in the next 2 years. It's good. The next 2 years is going to be really ugly if Democrats take control of the House, and even uglier if they manage to take control of the Senate.
0: Right. And if he lasts to the end of the term, and as Michael Cohen said, there will not be a peaceful transfer of power, not to quote Michael Cohen because he's a POS, but he was right. If Trump loses, there will not be a peaceful transfer of power, and that's what we saw on January 6th, and it will be even worse the next time.
1: Yeah, I agree.
0: Not to quote Michael Cohen because he's a POS, but he was right. If Trump loses, there will not be a peaceful transfer of power, and that's what we saw on January 6th.

0: House Oversight Committee to mount investigations into his finances, into government and, you know, presidential corruption. There's a lot of, you
1: insider
0: know,
1: insider trading. And
0: another one that I think will get House Democratic scrutiny is selling pardons, which I think he's been doing. You know, at the same time, Democrats have to look forward and, again, be aggressive and progressive, because I think since Ronald Reagan, you know, since the death of the New Deal, when Ronald Reagan became president in 1980, the middle class has been suffering, and that's been going on for 40-some years now, and Democrats are going to have to take steps to redo the economy and not just tinker with it, but to fundamentally redo for it to make it work for the middle class. At the same time, they're going to be investigating Trump, so it's not going to be easy an easy job for the new speaker.
1: That's true. So it has to be somebody. I mean, that's why Jeffries doesn't really give me hope. He seems like somebody. I mean, he just annoyed me too because of his saying that he wasn't for Medicare for all at this point. You know, he's like, oh, we're going to get together and think about what best fix healthcare. There's only one fix American healthcare needs, and that's everybody in, nobody out. That's the only American way.
0: Yeah.
1: And that's it.
0: Yes.
1: And we don't need, like you said, tinkering around the edges or incremental bullshit that still leaves millions out, which is not, that's how the Democrats have to message it, that we are patriots. We don't leave anybody behind. We don't leave them behind on the battlefield. We don't leave them behind on the battlefield of sickness, on the battlefield of any, you know, of education, of wages, of we're in this together if we, when we invest in each other. So let's move on because we're, I mean, I just wanted to get your opinion on this ethics, this Boebert ethics bomb that went off. The for those who don't know, Lauren Boebert, an outside, it wasn't from an internal filing, but David Wheeler of American Muckrakers filed a sworn complaint under penalty of perjury with the House Ethics Committee, alleging that Boebert had sexual relationships with three of her staff members, one man and two women. Specifically, her district director, Clarice Ratzlaff, her current district chief of staff, Raven Finnegan, and her former chief of staff, Jeffrey Small. This is typical Republican behavior. I mean, there's no allegedly, there's no investigation yet. Boebert denies it, of course, but who's surprised?
0: Well, you know, I'm not surprised. You know, these charges that have been leveled against Boebert, you know, probably if, you know, she represents a pretty red district, but there's a Democrat challenging her, and he's a lot closer than people thought he would be. And so if she survives the election, which I hope she doesn't, there'll certainly be an investigation into this, especially if the Democrats, hold the House. But remember, about a year ago, we know a hard fact that she went to, a play with her then boyfriend and performed a sexual function on him that we can't probably talk about on your show.
1: But I get it. Don't. And well, it is YouTube. We don't want to get demonetized.
0: And there's no alleged about that. Apologized for it.
1: After lying about it, though. Then it was on video.
0: Right. And so, you know, she's already had some runs in, which aren't alleged about sexual behavior.
1: And they don't know how to behave.
0: And I should point out that her son has been arrested recently

0: for distributing porn to minors or something like that.
1: Yeah, it was distribution and in contributing to the sexual
0: delinquency of a minor.
1: Uh-huh, and other and before that he was arrested for robbing people, like robbing poor people. They're so vile.
0: And then there's of course the president, who is the avatar for sexual deviancy, and you know they talk about morals and sex should be confined to marriage, but they act a whole different way.
1: Yes, well, Bobert is a very special case, and of course she's famously once proclaimed that she was sick of all this, what was it, this separation of church and state junk? And she loves to appear on all these Holy Roller podcasts to talk about Jesus and how she's a Christian and all. They all love to shove their Christianity down everybody's throat.
0: Yeah, there's another recent case, too. Ralph Norman, who was a Republican congressman from South Carolina, was facing a ethics complaint in the House that he had had sex with two of his staffers, and they were about to vote to censure him until he resigned.
1: That's right.
0: So there's a lot of this going on.
1: Yeah, that's right. And the muckraker guy who filed the complaint, that's what he says. He's like, please sue me. Let's do this.
0: Yeah.
1: Let's go on a show. I'll show you all my evidence. And it's not really about the having sex with her staffers and that they're same-sex relationships either. It would still be against House ethics rules according to the House ethics rules, you cannot have a relationship with somebody in your staff, whether it's consensual or not. So, and that, of course, doesn't apply to married staffers, but that's, I guess that there was an occasion that they changed the rules to that it meant, no, you as a senator or House or representative, as a rep, you can't have sex with one of the people in your employ and or have a relationship with them. And there's all these dodgy payments too that need to be explained. Why is she giving $200,000 to one of the women that she allegedly had an affair with?
0: Yeah, $200,000.
1: And the speculation is, according to the ethics filing, is it was to buy her silence. And who knows? Let's see. Well, you explain it. Why did you give her $200,000? I would like, that's a nice bonus, right? And there were other payments to these people that aren't exactly, explained. So they're a little dodgy. And as a member of Congress, account for everything. This is your campaign money. This is public funds and people are donating. So everything has to be on the up and up. But we're talking about Republicans and we're talking about Boebert, who had to take the GED to get her high school diploma GED. She had to take it. She failed it four times, if I'm not mistaken. And she took it she finally passed it right before she swore in to Congress. They're really like low class people, and I don't know if you remember when her sons, the kids are out of control, just like the family, the apple doesn't fall far from the tree. The kids were terrorizing the neighborhood and they called 911 on, there's a 911 call of the neighbors going, you got to get here. Because they were riding ATVs out, and one of the neighbors said, slow down. We got kids and we got pets out here. You're going to kill somebody. And the kid responded, F you, okay? And then the father came out, you know, Mr. Boebert, before they were, I guess, divorced, and he was drunk in the middle of the day, and then he started taking a baseball bat to these people's mailboxes, okay?
0: Nothing like the old nuclear family, you know?
1: That's the Republican family values right there. You can't get along with your neighbors, and you got to hear this 911 call. The guy's like, yeah, you should know her. You know, she's Boebert, the congresswoman. And they're like, you got to get here. He's vandalizing our mailboxes. And it's just this is what they are. If you can't get along with your neighbors, how do you expect to represent your community? You can't even get along. You know, it's not even about getting along either. It's like hostile. They're vandalizing the neighbors' mailboxes. That's sick and dysfunctional. And that's what I mean. Like, they need to be in therapy, not
0: in Congress.
1: Well,
0: you know, actually, in my mind, it's the perfect metaphor for GOP in power.
1: Yeah, yeah. Right.
0: Dysfunctional is the key word here.
1: Right. They're sick, and they need to get the help they need and stop inflicting their manias on society. That's what it's all about. Go get help. I'm glad you found Jesus, but how come we got to hear how much you love Jesus, but we never see it in your actions, right? Their only holy obligation is hating a trans kid, kicking a trans kid off of a little league or something. I mean, they're just so sick and awful. And of course, Lauren Boebert, there's other things we have on video. And then she had when she was going through her divorce, she was out at her husband soon to be ex showed up, and she punched him in the face, but he ended up saying that, no, I was the one who got violent, and then he got arrested or something. And this is what we're talking about. People who can't control themselves, who don't know how to behave in public, who are beneath the dignity of the office. And I always talk about how they brought screaming matches into the halls of Congress, which conservatives do that all the time. Everything, if you want things to suck, just add a right winger, just like with the caning of, who was that?
0: Charles Sumner.
1: Yeah. Yeah, that's
0: another,
1: you know. Right, the caning of Charles Sumner after the it was a conservative.
0: Just the Civil War.
1: Yeah, yep. Who?
0: It was a Southern congressman,
1: right,
0: who was about having an argument over slavery.
1: Yes, and it's always the conservatives that do things like that, and of course it's familiar to today's politics all over the South. They were selling canes and things like that.
0: Yep.
1: That became a big item to show your support for beating somebody in the halls of Congress. And it wasn't just he really hurt this guy.
0: After the attack, Sumner couldn't return for the Senate for over a year.
1: Mm-hmm.
0: He eventually did, but he wasn't physically able to attend the Senate for over a year after that meeting.
1: And what happened to the perpetrator? He became
0: nothing.
1: A hero to
0: the
1: right-wingers, not Republicans.
0: The South.
1: Yeah,
0: yes.
1: To the Southerners. And who are the Democrats of their day, where the racists, now everything's backwards. But anyway, yeah. And then we have the other, this is another thing I was wanted to talk to you about. I don't know if you saw what's her name, Nancy Mace, who this is what I'm talking about with Republicans. Everything is a troll. Everything is an attempt to play victim. I don't know if you saw this.
0: Yeah, I did.
1: Go Cox.
0: Oh, yeah.
1: You know she's trolling, okay? and with her boobs out and her cleavage, and then she's like, oh, and people started sending her, you know, inappropriate material. This looks more like she's not a member of Congress. She's announcing her, what do you call that? She's announcing her OnlyFans page.
0: Yeah,
1: right?
0: Pretty much. That's what it looks like. You know, and let me give you another example here, which happened in Texas last week. In Texas, they have a statewide office, the State Railroad Commissioner. Now, it sounds innocuous, but it has a lot of power. The office controls all the corporate behavior in all, not just railroads, but all corporations in Texas. The incumbent is a very conservative Republican named Beau French. And last week, French posted a video of the crowd at a University of Texas football game and pointed out in his video is what happened. Look at all these non-whites who are attending the University of Texas. And he went on to talk about that Texas UT is being taken over by Hispanic students and Muslim students.
1: Oh, my God.
0: And, you know, that's the other thing that's coming up now. Since they are so defensive and can't talk about the economy, the new rage on the GOP is Muslim bashing.
1: Oh, yes. Oh, yeah. And that's, I even when you watch that Trump, the clips I saw, I couldn't take the whole thing, of course, that Trump-palooza thing in Texas that they had. And they were all talking about Sharia law. Who's in danger of passing Sharia law in the country? Ted Cruz is, we will never have Sharia law here. It's like they're really good at of hyping things up and vilifying minority groups and whatnot, but also addressing the bullshit problems that America faces because, you know,
0: don't want to talk about the economy.
1: No.
0: So that when they can't talk about the economy, they go back to the old standard, which is race baiting, is what immigration is all about. You know, Ted Cruz, the senator from Texas, I think he had a speech at the Republican midterm convention in Dallas, said that Americans have to worry now because the communists and the Muslims are joining forces.
1: Oh, Jesus Christ. See, that's what I'm saying, too. And you can't even have a serious conversation with these people because nobody is talking about communism. Even Mondani and AOC and the people who proclaim themselves democratic socialists, they're not communists, okay? No one is handing out $5,000 to people. No one is buying into...
0: Wait, the president is handling it.
1: Well, they're not, right. Exactly, right. No one is... they're not trying to buy into private companies, use government money to take over companies like Trump is, or doing... You know, they're not doing the things that traitor Trump is doing. And so that's why you can't have a serious conversation with them. They're not sincere partners in governance. They're not trying to be sincere partners. They come right out of the gate with their bullshit. Oh, commie, commie, commie. Where's the commie? There's no effective communist party in the United States. It has no, if there is, it's very minor and nobody knows about it. It has no political power.
0: You know what, Tara? If there wasn't an effective Communist Party in the United States, the Republicans would have to invent one.
1: Hello.
0: Because they get a lot of their fuel from anti-communism, however ridiculous it is.
1: You're right. And they have invented one, it seems.
0: Yeah, pretty much so.
1: Yeah.
0: They talk about communists all the time, and there aren't any.
1: Commie, commie, commie. Anytime you try to do something for the general welfare, to promote the general welfare, commie, commie, commie. And they don't have any problem with funneling money into the hands of the rich, who will never trickle on us, and all it does is corrupt government, and that's it. that it doesn't trickle. Nothing. I mean, even the whole trickle thing is so offensive. And that's why I say about...
0: Well, it's been 40 years now of trickle-down economics, and it hasn't got down to the middle class yet.
1: No.
0: Because if it had, they wouldn't be having trouble feeding their families and filling their gas tanks.
1: That's right. And that, but this is why that Trump, you know, he understands the power of propaganda, which is why he's attacking the press. That's why he repeats his lies incessantly. Now it's canon in the Republican Party that you have to believe the election was stolen from the baboon, and Joe Biden left an economy in ruins when, of course, that isn't the case. And so, not that we didn't have struggles, but the economy was turned around. In fact, Trump is the one who left Biden a shit show, but you never hear Democrats complain about it. That's the thing. The Democrats have got to start tooting their own horns and pointing fingers where it belongs.
0: And moving forward.
1: Yes, yes. And give, you know, it's like FDR never missed the opportunity to remind the American people who had left them on the breadlines, what party left them on the breadlines, and he would make jokes about it, and he would say, you know, one of the speeches, and
0: there's a famous FDR quote that I use a lot, and a quote was, "Rich people are so intent on feathering their own nest that they're destroying the American eagle."
1: Right, that's right. And he also said one of his jokes was that there's an old adage that you never speak of a rope. Never speak of a rope in the house of a man who's been hanged. So if I were in mixed company, meaning with Republicans and Democrats, I would, one word in the whole English language I would never use is the word depression. So I mean, it took a while to get there, but he wasn't out there saying, "I welcome Republican ideas. Let's get to the table and hash out your ideas." And the Democrats have been doing that for far too long, trying to appeal to the Republicans. And it's as if that's what drove me crazy with Biden in his administration, because it seemed to me that he was more interested in rehabbing the Republican brand than the Republicans themselves. And he was always like, "This is bipartisan. Look, I got my Republican friend here." And no, you're making them seem like a palatable choice. And Obama did the same thing too with the ACA, trying to get their buy-in on it. And they made, it was their friggin' plan to begin with, the ACA, right? To keep the for-profit health insurance racket in the catbird seat of power, right?
0: Yeah.
1: So, you don't need their buy-in. They
0: Democrats
1: already got it.
0: Have to remember, of course, the election is on Tuesday, November 3rd, which means the presidential race starts the next day on November 4th. And you're going to see a lot of discussion about Medicare for All, because most Democrats want Medicare for All.
1: Mm-hmm.
0: And it will be interesting to see how the Democratic progressive, Democrat presidential candidates respond to that desire. You can't ignore it because it's there.
1: Yes.
0: And I think.
1: Yeah. What do you think though? How is it polls, right? It polls popularly.
0: Yes, it is very popular. It is very especially popular with Democrats. Whoever's going to run for president as a Democrat has to acknowledge that fact. And I think there's going to be a debate in the presidential race, which I welcome, on what do we do about health care? Do we just restore Obamacare, or do we move forward with Medicare for All?
1: I
0: think that's going to be the biggest debate in the Democratic presidential race.
1: Yeah, I, as I said, the only fix our health care needs is a public option. And in fact, if this is what I believe, I'm certain that if Obama had not jettisoned the public option, right, to get Joe Lieberman's buy-in and the Republican buy-in, we would be in a much different world today. And they wouldn't be able to do what they're doing, you know, undermining it at every turn. So anyway, there's the music. I can't believe it goes by so fast. Thank you so much for hanging out, and we'll do it again.
0: And always a
1: very
0: pleasure,
1: soon,
0: Tara.
1: Very soon. I mean, we had so many other things on the board here, but you'll have to come back and let's talk some more.
0: I'll be glad to.
1: Yeah, let's keep it going. We will win. Remember, we're on the right side of history, decency, dignity, democracy.
0: Too big to rig.
1: That's right. Tell us where we can find you, Brad.
0: Best place to go is Substack, bradbannon.substack.com.
1: Okay.
0: All the deadline DCs on there, everything I write's on there, so it's my Substack page, and it's free to subscribe, so go ahead and do it.
1: All right, yes, please do. You got to support the liberal media, and everybody, we're out here trying to break through the noise of Trump TV and the propaganda, and we don't have corporate sponsors. We don't have big billionaire benefactors. We only have you and people like Charlie from APS Radio and APS Radio News. Thank you, Charlie, for all the support that you give to this show and to me as a human being. I really appreciate it. And all the support you give to the community, cats. It really does mean a lot. And Charlie does work to make the world a better place. So, and that's what we got. We got each other. Thank you so much, Brad. And guys, I will be back on Thursday, and Brad will be back on
0: Monday.
1: Yeah, Deadline DC. Let's keep it going. We will win. Remember, subscribe to my Substack. And thank you, Andrea, on the Twitch chat, keeping us safe, and Jim over here on YouTube, on the YouTubes. Oh, boy, I lost my YouTube connection. Or I don't know who else is there. Or maybe Elizabeth's there. Nice to see everybody. Thank you for hanging out. And we will see you on Thursday. But I'll see you on the Substack in the meantime. Okay, guys? I'll see you soon.
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6: And now, here's your host, Scott Horton.
2: All right, you guys, introducing Elizabeth Lane. You might know her from interviewing me, if you ever saw her interviews of me. Here is, I didn't click the right buttons yet, of course. Should have. But here we go, is her great YouTube channel, Elizabeth Lane TV, which you can find there on the YouTubes, and she's on Spotify and all those other things like that and all those other things like that. So thank you so much for joining us on the show, Elizabeth. Welcome.
11: Absolutely. It's an honor. Thank you.
2: Very happy to have you here. And this is actually highly irregular, because the way I do this show is I just go off the article. I go, somebody wrote a thing, and then I interview them about the thing that they wrote. In this case, it's not exactly the case, because you are, I know you're a journalist, but you're more of a YouTube, video type format.
11: I'm actually new on YouTube. I've been behind the scenes more longer than I've been in front of a camera. So I was a CEO of a network, and I had like John Kiriak, who started out with us before he was big. Like John was part of Unified, and I ran his show. I produced his show. And so I produced like 10 other shows as well. So mostly I was behind the scenes. I don't like camera very much. Funny enough, I was an actress long time ago, but I don't like camera. The reason I decided to go on it is because when I wanted to do a subject, investigation or something, most people would be afraid to take that and tell people what was really going on. So I was like, okay, if you're going to avoid this word and mentioning that person or something, I don't want you in the show. I'm going to do it myself. So that's how it all started.
2: That's right. Hey, if you want something done right. So
11: do it yourself. Yeah.
2: Yeah. All right. So I am very interested in your background, because when we talked on your show, you told me that you're from Georgia and you were witness even to the Rose Revolution in 2003.
11: Yeah.
2: So I have not, you know, if you have written about this, I am totally ignorant of it. So I'm basically starting from 0 miles an hour here. And I'm just so interested in your story. So what all can you tell us about what happened there, what you saw, your involvement, and the rest?
11: Yeah, so much. I mean, where do we start? Because you know this very well. You know, you've worked on colored revolutions before. You know the history of Ukraine. Rose Revolution didn't start at Rose Revolution. It was brewing way before, during somebody named Shevardnadze, who was a kind of a result of Soviet Union. He was a foreign minister of Soviet Union, and then a total globalist, by the way, very narcissistic man. And what people kind of don't really understand, especially like the ones who I absolutely love, what's his name? The Hollywood director.
2: Oliver Stone.
11: Yeah, I'm going to have Sean in my show, and I can't believe I forgot his father's name. So Oliver Stone, he did a documentary in which he said, well, you know, Rose Revolution overthrew democratically elected president, this great guy or whatever. He got everything right except for that part. Shevardnadze was not a great guy. He was absolutely a globalist, part of this globalist cabal that took over Russia right after Soviet Union got dismantled. He was very good friends with Gorbachev. There's a huge difference between Gorbachev and Shevardnadze. I grew up in Shevardnadze's Georgia. I was born and was in school during Shevardnadze's Georgia, and then grew up and went to college during Saakashvili. And I can tell you that Shevardnadze was a godfather of Saakashvili's kid, okay? So it was, let's change our older disabled puppet with our new puppet. That was the real story. Not like Georgia is independent and let's just change it with the CIA agent. No, it was our puppet that no longer serves us as we want and is kind of an unpopular, you know, figure now in Georgia. Let's change it with a new, more energetic, and more willing to go to certain lengths.
2: Yeah, I think that coincides really with the way I think I tell the story in Provoked, where it was James Baker who came and told Shevardnadze, your time is up, buddy. We're not going to support you anymore. And they had been close friends when he had been foreign minister of the USSR.
11: So true. So yeah. True. And I don't know if you know this, but I know this because before he died, he did sets of interviews with Georgian journalists. So not many people know this because it's Georgian language, right? It's a small country. So he did like this set of interviews where he kind of mimicked his memoirs that he wrote. He has memoirs, like Shevardnadze has a book where he wrote all of this. He lied about half of this stuff that he wrote about himself. But he said something very interesting. He stopped taking Baker's phone calls when the United States started investing in Saakashvili. So it's very funny, but he was like, I don't think he was happy that they ousted him the way they ousted him. That's where the kind of disconnect started. And that's why they had to rush the Rose Revolution in, because they were losing Shevardnadze pretty fast. Like, he was not answering the phone calls, and he was now almost at the brink of like, I maybe should start listening to Russians again. You know, so that's where they kind of ushered Saakashvili, and we had a Rose Revolution, which was very funny because it was not really a revolution. Saakashvili just entered the parliament and with roses, and says, it was like almost like a get out, right? Like, he was screaming like, leave the post, whatever. And Shevardnadze's answer was like, okay, I'm going home. And he just went home and died in peace with silk, sheets and golden toilets, not exactly toilets, but you know what I mean? So yeah, he didn't pay for anything he had done. And he had killed a lot of people, okay? And his mistakes have killed a lot of people. So that's the story of Rose Revolution. But what comes next is way
2: Wait, no. Don't come next yet.
11: Yeah, yeah. Yeah. I want to
2: hover and then even go back a little bit. But so on the Rose Revolution, so here's just a fun anecdote to kind of tie things together for people, is that I did not realize this until I was much further into the book. And then I'm not sure what made me think of it. And I realized that one of my citations in the Rose Revolution section is Richard W. Carlson of Voice of America, who's talking
11: about it. I was going to avoid that subject, but we can talk about it.
2: So I'm very curious, and I don't think he would mind. I mean, I consider Tucker a friend now. I don't think he would mind at all.
11: He always talks about it openly.
2: One of the first things I said to him when I met him was, you know, your father's a citation in my book on the Rose Revolution. And he was like, what? And then I was like, yeah, and here's what it is. So, and the citation is about the amount of money he spent, which was in the tens of millions of dollars. I forget exactly. Yes. And that Soros is what Carlson is reporting. That name had gone unspoken yet. And that he was responsible as well for bringing in trucks full of roses. The roses had to come from somewhere. That was George Soros who bankrolled all of that. And then the source is Tucker's dad in Voice of America, which is U.S. government, you know, propaganda, you know, thing. So I think I would take that as an admission against interest rather than a lie by the regime. It seemed to be like, hey, here's what's really going on here. Kind of, despite the fact that you might be surprised to read that in Voice of America, but there it is anyway.
11: You're absolutely right. And it shocks me that you know this stuff because I rarely meet, but you know, it shouldn't shock me because I know your research and, you know, I rarely meet American analysts or historians that know this stuff. And I only know because I was part of it. Like I was there and my parents were part of it. And later on during Rose Revolution, one of my family members actually was part of the government, not as like a leading party or anything. No, he was just a lawyer for, how do I say that, defending people through government. I'll explain that way. Like, I just don't want to get them involved. So, but you're right. Tucker openly talks about his father being in Georgia, Batumi, actually. He went to Batumi a lot, and I will tell you why he did that. So, there was a campaign for Americans who do not know what we do overseas, okay? So, let's start from the beginning. Let me tell you a story. So Gorbachev was one of the main figures. This is why he's so known in America. Like they cannot name any Soviet leaders. Like I've done this experiment before. I always say, can you name like at least two Soviet leaders? And they always go with Gorbachev, but that's a mistake because Gorbachev was a globalist. He was not a Soviet leader. He literally ended Soviet Union. So you can't really put him in that list, but you can name Nikita Khrushchev as one of the leaders, right? So Gorbachev got bought off with Western promises. Gorbachev didn't have this like idea, like let's destroy Russia, let's like, you know, end this, you know, Russian empire. No, he actually really genuinely thought that NATO would not advance and we will give up some territories here and we will, you know, integrate ourselves fully into the Western democracy and everything's going to be just fine. Like Gorbachev believed that. Shevardnadze was a fox. This is why Georgians have a nickname for him. They call him a fox because he knew exactly what was going on. He was a foreign minister of Soviet Union. He had a lot of different dealings with not just Americans, but also British Empire and many others. So he knew exactly how this whole thing would turn out for Russians. And he was absolutely okay with that, which is Russian economy, you know very well, that went down to like complete, you know, garbage and people were looking for food in the freaking dumpsters, right? So he knew that was coming. Shevardnadze was not stupid, but he had ambitions and he never hid those ambitions. He wanted to detach Georgia and other territories from Russia. And he wanted to be the guy who established a new country because back in the day, even though Georgia was always independent before they joined Russia, they were still under Russian Empire because they made a deal. Okay, we can talk about the deal a little later. But so the difference is Gorbachev had good intentions, but he was not smart enough to see through what was going on. Shevardnadze had bad intentions and he was always part of this cabal, whatever, you know, group they want to, you know, associate themselves with or whatever. So he always had bad intentions and he pretty much delivered on them. There's this myth going out there that Russia somehow occupied Abkhazia and took Georgian territories away. and this has been ingrained in Georgian minds forever. What really happened with Abkhazia? So when Georgia kind of came off like from Russian Empire and declared independence like Ukraine and others. So Georgia had territory on the sea, on the Black Sea coast. And unfortunately, we had to concede this territory to Russians, not Russians, but kind of it's an autonomy. And the reason for it was because, number one, Georgians treated Abkhazians pretty badly. These are local tribes, by the way. Abkhazians are local people. And there was always conflicts, but it was, these conflicts were not natural. It was artificially like kind of, created. My personal, understanding is that CIA and similar organizations, much like Tucker Carlson's did, did a lot of work to make this happen because, CIA was arming, something called Khedrioni. Like these, like independent groups that had their own like agendas and stuff. So it was like a partisan war type of thing. Like, you know, have the factions fight between each other and so on. So Georgia didn't go into like actual war or anything with Russia. They lost the territories because they couldn't hold peaceful alliances in between the country itself. So that's how we lost Abkhazia. We lost Abkhazia because we went against Abkhazians. Abkhazians called upon Russians for defense. And we are here like trying to detach from Russian Empire, saying that we no longer want to be an empire. Well, what are your grounds to do that is a question, you know, like, I mean, why are you doing that, right? Right. Russians had legit questions. Okay, so you want to be independent on what grounds? Like on what grounds? You were part of Russian Empire. Now you want to be independent. Okay, why? I mean, I'm just supposed to just let you go? Like, you know what I mean? So, like, what would you have done, Scott, you personally?
12: If I was Abkhazian, I'd have declared independence from everybody.
11: Exactly.
12: I mean, the history of what was going on here, I mean, I'm a libertarian and I'm really not on the side of any state here, but it was, I mean, just to recap a little bit here, it was really, there was a hardline commie coup in August of 91 that failed. And then in the aftermath of that, there was essentially a successful coup by the Russian government led by Boris Yeltsin against what was left of the USSR, where he went ahead and finished overthrowing Gorbachev and replacing him in alliance with the government of Belarus and Ukraine.
11: But it was all Gorbachev's fault though, right? Like that's what I'm saying. He didn't see through what was going on in front of him.
12: Right.
11: So, and yeah, absolutely.
13: Mundo's Artisan Coffees. Explicitly Scott Horton show flavored coffee from Mundo's Artisan Coffees. Get it? They hate Starbucks because Starbucks supports the war party. But Mundo's Artisan Coffees, they support peace. And so here you go. 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It's part Sumatran and part Ethiopian, all mixed together and tastes so good in the morning and also in the mid afternoon if you start getting sleepy. ScottHorton.org/coffee. Get you some. You guys know I have another show, right? Yeah, the Provoked Podcast. Every Thursday night, me and Daryl Cooper talk about stuff. Well, you know, wars mostly.
12: And then with the in the caucuses, the question was like, okay, so how much independence are we going to allow? And I don't know exactly when the decision was made that anything south of the Caucasus, we'll go ahead and let them go. But then they decided that anything north of the Caucasus, including Dagestan and Chechnya, even if those people want independence, we're not letting them go. And so without getting into that whole discussion necessarily about Chechnya, but just from the point of view of Moscow, how many pieces, because in one way of looking at it, the Soviet Union sort of was the Russian Empire. So it was kind of in a reform, remade sort of a way. So it was, how much of this are we going to let split away? And, you know, I'm not on the side of the, like in sympathy with that, but I'm just saying, obviously those are the choices that they were making at the time. And Abkhazia is right on the line and right on the coast there. And
11: then as you say,
12: they have their own problems with the Georgians already. So it made sense for the Russians to take advantage of that situation in Ossetia and in Abkhazia and say, and now, by the way, I meant to ask you because this at least started under, is it El Chibe, the guy that was before Shevardnadze, right?
11: Yeah. So it's actually Gamsa Khurbia, who.
12: Oh, no. Why do I always say El Chi? I don't know where I got that from.
11: Yeah, it's Gamsa Khurbia. But I want to just correct you on one
12: thing. Yeah, that, I got it right in the book, though. So don't ever think I'm stupid. Who the hell is El Chi Bey? Where did I get that from?
11: It's not a Georgia name, so I don't know. But
12: it's in my stupid head from somewhere else. But yes, Zamja Curry. That, and in fact, one more little parenthesis here is Jack Matlock says that in George Bush Sr.'s Chicken Kiev speech, I screwed that up on your show a couple of weeks ago, too. In the Chicken Kiev speech, when Bush Sr. says, he warns against the dangers of ethnic nationalism and separatism, that wasn't just a reference to ethnic nationalism in Western Ukraine, but it was a reference to what was going on in Georgia at that time under Zamsa Gurdia or whatever.
11: He called him a crazy man. He called, I remember that speech. I watched it multiple times over. So I want to correct you on one thing. So,
12: sure, yeah.
11: Abkhazia was always Georgian territory, no doubt. And Georgians were not in minority, but in majority. So Abkhazians were in minority, just like Georgia is like different type of people. I mean, we have like courts, we have everybody, right? Like Georgia has like very Caucasian people, but it also has Swanians, like, you know, like we have these little tribal things going on too, like from our history. So the problem is, people think that Abkhazians were in majority when this happened. That's not true. Georgians were in majority. Abkhazians were treated not well, I would say. You know, Georgians always kind of looked up on, you know, looked down on them in a way, and no one likes that. So this kind of conflict was already there, kind of brewing, that no one wants to be looked down on, okay? I think the CIA and similar organizations caught on that really well. And it's not just Abkhazia they tried to cause the division. It's also Batumi, which is the other coast of Georgia, coastal town in Georgia. Well, that happens to be Tucker's father's, you know, the Maidan. So Tucker's father was a very good friend with somebody called Aslan Abashidze, who was a governor of the other coastal town. And what they were trying to do is, let's divide the coastal towns. Let's take this away from Georgia. Because if they took away the ports and Georgia became a landlocked country, it would be much easier to control for the CIA. Okay? It's always easier to control a country that has no real, you know, no real way to either make money or be important in any shape and form. And we know how important it is to have an access to the sea, right? Of any kind. So what they were trying to do is, they knew that Turkey is bordering Georgia on one side. So they wanted to give that coastal town to Turkey, almost like as a gift, right? You're in NATO, like, you know, you're going to be our, the future goal was make Turkey the strong alliance with the United States, take this completely, like take this town completely and give it to Turkey. While Abkhazia could just, you know, rebel against Georgia, and we can kind of cut that off too. And, you know, whatever happens, happens. So, but here's what people miss. And here's where Georgians get very pissed at me when I say that, because no one wants to hear the harsh truth. Okay. So why, question needs to be asked. Why was Georgia part of Russia? Why is no one asking that question? How did Georgia end up as a part of Russia? Does anyone ever ask that question? Because Georgia was like one of the most unique Asian countries, always independent, by the way, only occasionally under Muslim rule when we lost the war, but we got it back. Incredible country with history. So how did we end up under Russian Empire? Do you know that?
12: I don't know. I think I know that it was before the Soviet Union, but yes. It was under the Tsars, yes. But I don't know other than that.
11: Well, I'll give you a very short explanation because it's important. And Tucker didn't know that. He was shocked when I told him that. He was like, what? Like, that happened? Yeah, and I was like, yes. So Georgia is a completely different country. It's not Slav. It does not belong to any other languages or anybody. Like, it's a very unique country. It's the second Christian country in the world. So first was Armenia. Second one who accepted Christianity was Georgia. So it has incredible history. But there was a time when Georgia is a small country, right? So after Ottoman Empire and all this, like, you know, conquest, there was a time when Turkey was getting pretty powerful. And Georgia is a small country bordering Turkey. So Muslims pretty much made a threat against our king. We had a king back then, just like Russians did. Well, they made a threat that, well, you have two choices. You can just give up now without war and convert to Muslim religion, and we will spare your king and royal family, but you will essentially be part of what is Turkey now, and you will lose your Christianity and you will have to become Muslims. That's the deal. Or we fight and you will lose anyway. So this is one of the most important history lessons for Georgians, right? So the king sat down and he was debating what to do here. There was no way we are going to survive this invasion. No way. It was like a David and Goliath. And, you know, we were not going to win that war like David did, okay? So the only other option was, what can I do to get Russians to fight for me, right? And this is the history no one likes to talk about. So he made a decision that I'm going to go and offer the Russian king something he cannot refuse, because a tiny little Georgia cannot really offer anything to Russia. They can't offer gold that they don't have. They can't offer any army, you know, they can't offer anything. So the king went to Russian Tsar and said, I have nothing to offer to you, like literally nothing. So I'm going to offer you my country. How about we become Russian Empire, but you have to fight for us and you have to murder these, you know, assholes trying to invade my country. So we will be pretty much under Russian Empire. We'll do whatever is required, but you have to fight for us. Guess what happened, Scott? Russians showed up and demolished Muslims. They saved Georgia as a Christian country, okay? Nobody ever will mention this in Abkhazian debate. Ever.
12: And what year is this?
11: I can't remember exact year, but I can tell you.
12: What century was this?
11: I'm bad at numbers, remember years, but I'll tell you in a second. I'll look it up.
12: Okay, sure. While you Google it, I'll make my excuse. Elchebe was the original elected president of Azerbaijan.
11: Oh, there you go. Yes.
12: Overthrown in the UK/BP coup d'etat of 1993 in favor of Aliyev, whose son is still the hereditary dictator of that country ever since.
11: True.
12: So that's where I got that from. But teach me how to say Gamsa Kurdia again so I can finally get that straight in my head.
11: It's Zurab is the name, Zurab. And last name is Gamsa Hurdia, which is hard for Americans. So just call him Zurab. Yes. Zurab. So okay. It was
12: guy before Shevardnadze. Gotcha.
11: Yes. It was 1783.
12: Okay.
11: July 24th. So this is where we officially become Russian Empire. Okay. So 1783. And since then, Georgia has fought wars and been part of Russian Empire. And now let's get to Abkhazia to kind of get this, you know, done and like cleared up to what happened.
12: There. That's the same year that Catherine the Great took Crimea.
11: Very true.
12: That's the same. I remember that because it's the same year that John Jay and Benjamin Franklin and John Adams negotiated the end of the American Revolution and the arms.
11: Oh, no way. I didn't know that.
12: Great Britain. It's kind of a fun anecdote that, like, yeah.
11: Wait, all say, this same months? Say, you said same months? Or same year?
12: Same year.
11: Yeah.
12: All this was settled. It's interesting to know. All this was settled over there 4 years before our Constitution was written.
11: Right.
12: And 8 years before George Washington took office. Anyway, go
11: ahead. So yeah, but like this is very important because just yesterday on a live stream, somebody asked me like, but Russia attacked Georgia and it took Abkhazia. Well, let me tell you. So if you're a Russian Empire, why no one has empathy, Scott? Like this is where I get so mad. So if you're Russian and you just like literally fought for another country like years ago and you made a deal, by the way, this treaty stands, okay?
12: That's a long time ago.
11: Yeah, but it's a treaty that you signed on. So we can say it was a long time ago where, you know, Hawaii became ours, but, you know, should we just give up or something? Like, you know what I mean? It's weird. Like if Hawaii decided to become independent now and fought Americans, like, oh, we were like independent at some point. It's been a long time ago since we conceded. Now we want to go back. It doesn't work that way. So they negotiate.
12: I'm in favor of Hawaiian independence. I don't know if you've ever read the American Declaration of Independence, but it says when a tyrant is unfit to be the ruler of a free people, then those free people obviously have the natural human
11: right to
12: create their own security.
11: I would agree. Well, with that logic, Texas should be independent too, okay? So, yeah, absolutely. But yeah, I mean, the thing is, though, in Russia's eyes, like, you were there trying to put so much money into this country called Georgia. That's not even Slavs, by the way. They're not your people. And they have put lots of investments and lots of, I mean, Russian kings marry Georgian royalty and stuff like that, right? So they call us cousins. And all of a sudden, Soviet Union goes down and the cousin that you were, you know, so okay with tells you that we now for some reason hate you and we don't want to be part of you anymore. So whatever you do is not our problem. Like, you're on your own. And it's like, what?
12: Well, but this was on the dissolution of the USSR. So,
11: yes.
12: You know, like, the commies had kind of abused their privileges as state rulers. And it wasn't just, you know, the Warsaw Pact. It was Ukraine and the Baltics and Belarus all demanded independence as well. Even in the Donbass, they voted 80-something% to leave the USSR.
11: Yes. You know. Yeah, no, I agree with that, you know, that the consensus happened. But again, like, you know, for Russians, like, if a deal is that I'm going to have certain parts of the country and you're going to concede certain parts and, you know, go be independent, whatever, you cannot back off and you cannot say, no, I want this part too. And then I want this part. Like, it doesn't work that way. So that's where I have a problem. Like, when they say Russians like attacked us, that never happened. It started with Abkhazians and Georgians, and Abkhazians were like, hey, Russians, like, you want the exit on the sea anyway, so help us. So how is that Russia's fault? Like, you're telling an empire, come in, we are giving you a green light.
12: And by the way, you're talking about early 1990s, 1992, not 2008 war. You're talking about the 92 war.
11: No. 2008 war is a whole different
12: thing. Right. I just wanted to clarify, so in case anyone, you know, misunderstood where we were in the story here. We're talking about still under, what's his name that starts with the G?
11: Shevardnadze. Yeah, so still under the globalist. So yeah, Shevardnadze absolutely messed up on the deal. Everyone back then did blame him, by the way. But now, you know how history gets rewritten and, like, you know, prettier for people that are in power and so on. But yeah, I mean, no one says what Russian side was. It's just, oh, big bad Russia attacked us and took Abkhazia. Russia still has not quite declared Abkhazia their own. It's an autonomy. And guess what? Putin hasn't done anything yet in Abkhazia. Abkhazia stands. I will tell you what Abkhazian himself told me, who actually is still there. He said, Abkhazia stands like an entity without a soul. Russians never touched it. Okay? So in my opinion, they keep it as a negotiation piece, okay? So when Georgia comes to its senses and abandons these NATO globalist dreams, we might be able to negotiate Abkhazia back, which I, again, maintain that Abkhazia is part of Georgia, period. It always was. And I hope we can negotiate that one day, but I also understand the Russian side. Because for them, it's like their country was dismantled, their empire was dismantled, despite the fact that they won the war. What the hell?
12: Well, although, I mean, from the very beginning, though, I think the Soviet government, well, you remind me, at what point did Georgia finally declare independence from the Soviet Union? It was earlier in 1991 before the Baltic,
11: April 9th,
12: right?
11: Yeah. So,
12: And then, and so Gorbachev recognized their independence, and then Yeltsin did too, and Putin has as well recognized their independence. So I know what you're describing here, I think, is a lot of sentiment, but it's not the official position of the Russian government that Georgia could not secede. It was just, there was this fight over Abkhazia and South Ossetia, and which I know in the final settlement it was negotiated with the EU that the Russians would have peacekeepers in both of those places. So that was all under the so-called Western.
11: So the question I have for you, like, you said it really exactly. That's exactly what happened. So the question becomes then: how come we ended up in this vicious fight in Abkhazia, and how come Abkhazia ended up independent? Like, what happened in your opinion? If Russians were okay with Shevardnadze taking off and, you know, declaring independence, that was never a problem. Problem was Abkhazia and Abkhazians in Abkhazia. So who do you think was a problem in Abkhazia? Because I'm telling you, what we had is a bunch of CIA arming people in there to get Georgians to pretty much kick out the Georgians so that Abkhazia would be another dismantled state, just like they tried in Batumi. And I probably will not cross any lines if I say this, that Tucker told me that his father's plans failed in Batumi. What were the failed plans? Well, Batumi is part of Georgia. That's what failed. Mm. And like I said, they wanted to dismantle Georgia into these like tiny little pieces so they are easy to control. And that was not Russia who was doing that, because the guy who Tucker's dad was with and friends with is Aslan Abashidze, who was the guy in charge of Batumi, right? So if his plans failed and never came to fruition, what does that mean? That means that the result is that Batumi is ours today. You know what I mean?
12: Interesting. Yes. I mean, that sure sounds right. I don't know about that part of it at all. The only thing I knew about his father there was the crack about Soros bringing in the roses and all that. But now, so I did write quite a bit about this. I'll send you a copy of the book. I'd very much like to know what you think about what I wrote about all this. And I do have a section, the crack about Soros bringing in the roses and all that. But now, so I did write quite a bit about this. I'll send you a copy of the book. I'd very much like to know what you think about what I wrote.

0: idea yet. I'm sorry, I should not be doing this.
1: No, no, you're good. But please do it. And you're right. So that's what I was trying to say with Shevardnadze. He lost the faith in the United States because of what the US started doing, right? Like, so he kind of realized that I'm not going to be anybody's bitch, you know? So when he made that decision, this is where they started investing in Saakashvili. Now, as far as like, I just want to correct something. So when Tucker said my dad's plan didn't go well and failed or something like that, like, I'm assuming that was the plan, not only his dad, but in general, like, CIA's idea was to dismantle Georgia to pieces, because again, it's easy to control. And if you want it to look like, you know, some kind of rebel groups always ready for you to attack Russia, you have like a perfect ground for it, right? But it didn't work out because Georgians had incredible sense of patriotism, and they were much smarter than the CIA gave them credit for. So it failed, just like it failed recently and in 2005 as well. But yeah. And then of course you have this like, figure Saakashvili that comes in power. The globalist era in Russia
0: Wait. Let's not get to Saakashvili yet. Okay, I'm sorry. My Georgia section is divided into, I have the Rose Revolution here, but then I have the Saakashvili war there is later on in the story. And then, so the way I have it here, and I have not reviewed my citations before our interview here, but the way I wrote it here was Georgia declared its independence in 91. But so did South Ossetia and Abkhazia declare independence from Georgia at that time. And so that was what instigated Georgia to then move against Abkhazia and South Ossetia, which motivated them to ask the Russians to come in.
1: Exactly.
0: And
1: So that's what I was saying.
0: The way I have the chronology here. Anyway.
1: Ossetia never bothered us that much, to be honest. Like, Ossetians were... So it's funny. Listen, Georgians have this weird thing. We don't really count Ossetians as Georgians. Like, it was never a problem for us, but Abkhazia was a huge problem because Abkhazians were in minority. Georgians is like Georgians were in majority in Abkhazia. So you're not going to take our territories when you're in minority and it's ours. We you know what I mean? So that's where the problem kind of came. And when I mentioned, what do you expect Russians to do when there's a green light for you, locals are telling you, come in and help us against Georgia, you not only are gaining a ground on the sea, so it's town, sea town, sea access, but you're also, you have a green light to come in and do it. Now, the only thing I fault Russians on, and this is the stupidity of Yeltsin and similar people, is that they could not see through what these actions would cause, like the relationship that these actions would cause with Georgians. Till today, Georgians blame Russians for Abkhazia. Even though it's not fair, they still do that. And they should have been politically smart enough to see that if we help Abkhazians here, we forever lose Georgia. Mm-hmm. And they didn't see that through. And they're like still paying for it, quite honestly, you know?
0: Yeah. People call me all kinds of nasty things, but one thing good about me, they have to admit, I'm a publisher of really great books. Okay, five of them are my own, but 15 of them more are not, and they're by such great authors as Ken Silva and Charles Goyette and Joseph Solis Mullins and Keith Knight and William Van Wagenen and Gary Vogler and Thomas E. Woods and Laurie Calhoun and the great James Bovard and more Keith Knight and me and Sheldon and Will. 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And so all that really is the background to 08, but let's stop at 03 and so we got the installation, the overthrow of Shevardnadze essentially by the United States. And you know, the USAID, NED and all the Soros organizations working together. I thought this was hilarious that one of the main institutions that they used to finance the coup was

0: called the Liberty Institute.
1: Of course.
0: True. Financed by George Soros, which makes a difference. So then they put in this kook, Mikhail Saakashvili. Now, I want to just tell you one little thing I know about him. I may have mentioned this on your show, but I just think this is interesting. And I hope I got all this straight. I learned this from the other Scott Horton, as I affectionately call him. He's a bit of a resist, you know, hashtag resist, never Trumper type at this point. Russiagate kook. But in a previous life, he was really, really great on George Bush torturing people to death and stuff. And we had made friends and I interviewed him a bunch of times and stuff. Well, he's a professor of international law at Columbia University. And Mikhail Saakashvili was one of his students.
1: No way.
0: And the other, Scott Horton, he's in fact what you might call, you know, as I say, he's more of like a liberal type, but he's maybe when he was younger, you might call him sort of libertarian light. Like us hardcore, we're Rothbardians, but he was like a Hayek guy, which is pretty good, you know? And so when the Soviet Union had fallen apart, he was one of those who went around to the former Soviet Union passing out capitalist propaganda to the people, which is doing the Lord's work. It's good guy stuff.
1: Of course.
0: But, you know, he's from a powerful law firm in New York and he's a, you know, elite, kind of well-connected Council on Foreign Relations type guy. So he does these things in coordination with George Soros and helped found the American University in Bishkek, Kyrgyzstan, and is, you know, a very international and worldly type guy. And he taught Saakashvili at Columbia. And he told me how he had schooled Saakashvili in Hayekian economics, which, to give you the very, very shorthand of it, is like very real ass free market economics. We make the Chicago school look like a bunch of Reds, right? So the one of the main premises, of course, is anti-corruption, you know, anti-fraud. You can't have property rights when it's okay to lie, cheat, and steal. You need a real legal regime that protects the free market. And so Saakashvili like believed in that, apparently, allegedly, when he went home. This is the way other Scott Horton told me this.
1: Yeah.
0: When he went home and took power in this putsch, that he actually meant that. And he cracked down on some people from his own faction as well as from the others and really meant to clean up the economy and that it really worked for a while. But then, of course, he's not a businessman. He's a president. So ultimately, it ends up right back where it was, where he's hooking up his cronies and everything. Yeah. And it all goes to hell. So anyway, I just tell you that, not really knowing that that's true, but just having heard that story from other Scott Horton.
1: It's true. Yeah. It's true. Partially true.
0: Yeah. So go ahead. I'm just interested in your take on all that.
1: Yeah. So let's start. Who is Saakashvili, right? Saakashvili was a kid in high school. So we know who went with him in high school, right? And these people were on TV all the time. So Saakashvili was not a very popular kid in high school. He was very poor, not poor in a way that like he didn't have like, you know, clothes or anything, but he was just like, you know, like character-wise poor, you know what I mean? And he always had, I remember that a person that went with him in school said like, no one wanted to deal with him because he was kind of like filthy. But not a very famous kid in school or anything. But he was sharp in a way. You know, he didn't have the best character, but he was very sharp and he was good with languages. And he still was good with languages when he grew up, right? So was he very bright as a person? No, he was not very bright, but he had a charisma, okay? So you're right when it gets to corruption and cleaning up corruption and all that. The only problem is, I don't think he ever had good intentions of why don't I clean up corruption and then live by what I preach. No, he came in and he cleaned up corruption of the people that were not related to him, but then he made himself the king. So he started oppressing business people. He started oppressing his usual public and people. He started having incredible amount of affairs while he was a president. He kind of, he was like this person that really truly thought that the West is backing me up. Nothing bad is going to ever happen to me. So I can live like a king. Okay. So it would matter to you if Trump was caught in multiple affairs and having a kid from a woman that he's not married to, right? You would say like, this is not a good conduct, right? As an American.
0: Well, for Trump, it'd be not that big of a deal.
1: Let's say any president.
0: More of a family man type like W. Bush or something. I could see the scandal in it. Yeah.
1: Yeah, for sure. And well, that's what happened with him, right? Other than the horrifying facts, like, for example, he was caught in a conversation saying that Zurab Shvania, the guy they killed, who was the vice president, by the way. So Zurab Shvania, who was his partner, like this guy who actually came in power with him and was, they were partners for the longest time, he actually had a moral compass, okay? So when these American puppets take on Georgian leadership, Shvania is not okay with taking businesses away from people. And he kind of pushes back and he says, this is not what we came here for. Like, listen, you've got good policies. I'm okay with following you on A, B, and C, but I'm not okay terrorizing business people that we are going to take over their business and send them in jail. I'm not going to be okay with that. Well, coincidentally, or, you know, shockingly, Shvania dies. And he dies in the most embarrassing way possible, okay? Do you know anything about that?
0: No, go ahead.
1: Number two men in the country. You think CIA didn't know? Like, of course they knew. It's their puppet in power. So they killed him in a way that they wanted to embarrass him. So they said, he was visiting a guy late night and, you know, meaning that he was gay and he was effing this guy and, you know, he died because some gas leak happened. I mean, it was ridiculous. No one, not a five-year-old in Georgia believed it, right? Mm-hmm. They killed him because he said, this is unacceptable. You're not the king. You're not going to decide this stuff. That was it. When after Shvania, I mean, bodies started dropping around Saakashvili right and left, man. Like, he got away with whatever he wanted because he knew he had the backing of the West. And then you know what happened in prisons, right? So,
0: well, wait, on that previous point there, yeah. I do have in the book where there was a guy who was arrested and held and accused of treason and all of his friends were tortured and he was made to confess to whatever it was. And then he came out and accused, he stuck with his story anyway after they let him go and accused Saakashvili of murder as well as torturing his friends. And it seemed all to be very serious business and not embellished tales at all. You know,
1: not at all. Is this live?
0: No.
1: Okay. Are you able to cut something out?
0: Yeah, something we already said or something you're about to say.
1: No, something I'm about to say.
0: Yeah, sure. I'll make a note. Go ahead. Wow, that's crazy, Elizabeth. So let's talk about, okay, you were about to say about the prison rape scandal, which is what ended his career finally. And then let's backtrack and do the South Ossetia War of 08 in a second. But can we talk a little bit about what you were going to say about that rape scandal that finally ended his career?
1: Yeah. So it was actually a journalist who broke this story, who's a good friend of mine in Georgia. Till today, we talk a lot. So what happened is for years, this was going on. So Saakashvili would put people in prison who opposed him, whether you were a journalist, business person, just an usual guy who just, you know, happened to be in the wrong place, wrong time, and opposed him. So he would put them in jail, in prison actually, in horrible conditions. And then he would threaten them, if you don't sign off your businesses to me, we will rape you in prison. Okay? And he delivered on the promise. They tortured them, they raped them, they raped them with broomsticks. This is not Elizabeth's like ideas. This is on camera documented. Videos came out through a Georgian journalist and the world was horrified. But the world was horrified though, Scott, not the CIA, not the people who gave this guy all the green light to do exactly that so that he could remain in power.
0: Yeah. All the citations are in Provoked. In fact, if you go to scotthorton.org/provoked/notes, I have all the footnotes for you there. I'm sure you could just do Control F for some keywords, find the different Georgia sections and or search for prison in the footnotes there. You'll find it where, you know, I have all the citations about that. As you say, it's as official as can be that this is what happened. And that, look, you can imagine this happening in any country or any government where the political leaders say, well, that's terrible. I demand that someone be held accountable for this. But in this case, it was absolutely clear that the orders came all the way from the very top, the president himself. Yeah. He was held responsible for it. They knew that he was involved, that he had ordered it, et cetera. Just unbelievable.
1: Absolutely. And Georgia just had an open trial about all of this. And there were even things that I didn't know. And I watched the trial. Like, it was going on for days. And I can't remember exactly. Unfortunately, I don't remember the last name of the family of one of the victims that Saakashvili's goons killed. So these people, it's so emotional when, like, I was just listening to it and I was like, oh my God, like, even I didn't know this. So there was a moment where Saakashvili's goon showed up, you know, just looking at this house of this guy that, you know, went against him. And they opened fire on this family, okay, with kids inside. Just randomly opened fire. And the idea was to kill them all, obviously. And the kids were screaming and everyone was screaming and more screams they said, and I remember this very well, more screams they heard, they kept firing. So the grandma, who's like a Soviet grandma, more experienced in this stuff, right? She realized that, be quiet, stop, like, you know, pretend that you're dead so they can stop. And that's when the shots ended. So this is Saakashvili's regime, okay? So there is no like a fairy tale here that Saakashvili did something well. No, he was a dictator. He killed everyone that crossed the line. And our agencies, the CIA and everyone else, knew exactly who he was. Right. They knew exactly who he was.
0: And okay, so I got two more questions plus a third more open-ended one. I want to ask you about the Georgia War of 08. And I want to ask you about Salome Zurabishvili, who I know, I don't believe had ever even been to Georgia before she was made foreign minister. It was parachuted in from France after the Rose Revolution and later became the president. And then I know that there's all this controversy about the Georgian Dream and whether that is a pro-Russian sock puppet party. There was a huge controversy over the Foreign Agent Registration Act and all the NGO employees protesting and all of that. And then for the last part, I just want to leave it open-ended for you to fill us in on some stuff that I didn't even know I was supposed to ask you about, because what the hell do I know? So can we start with, like, can you fill us in on what you think is important for people to know about the Georgia War of 08?
1: Yeah. So the most important thing is we provocated Russia, Georgia did. So the stories that Russia took Georgia, like, you know, just like the Ukraine story, Scott, like, out of nowhere, they got up and no, that's not true. So Saakashvili kept saying, we're going to get a map of NATO. We are prepping ourselves to get, and what he did do to deliver on that promise is he started rehabilitating the army. Okay. And there was this guy, not very super important for you to remember the name, but Okroshvili was the guy who kind of rehabilitated the whole army for him. He was the main guy, defense minister. And he very soon realized that he's doing it for more of a globalist puppet world than Georgia. So he stood aside, like, he went against Saakashvili too. So all these people like Zelensky, you will notice a trend. Every time they pick some more patriotic people in their team, they fell off all the time. So they go in with these ideas that, oh yeah, Saakashvili is going to be the savior. And then over years, you know, Zurabishvili realized, oh my gosh, this guy's a tyrant. They whacked him. Then, you know, defense minister realized this guy is rehabilitating the army to one day possibly attack Russia. They got rid of him. They didn't kill him, but they got rid of him. So all these patriots kind of fell off the wagon over time, right? But in 2008, we had no idea. I was in Georgia back then. No one knew what was going on. So all we knew is that Saakashvili was kind of prepping something militarily, but we didn't know exactly what. So, and his entire propaganda media kept everything so quiet, Scott, that when our soldiers in Georgia were dying in the front lines, people were having concerts and parties. You know why? Not because they are, you know, the assholes or, you know, uneducated idiots. No, because no one told them. No one told them what was going on. Press was so occupied that we literally had held concerts while the country was at war, getting slaughtered. And
0: there was a New York Times. It was interesting. The New York Times got it right originally that Georgia started the war. Then
1: Reuters. I don't know if New York Times said that, but Reuters got it right.
0: Yeah, and quite a few of them got it right because we were up late and covering it that night at antiwar.com, and all the European papers had it right from the very beginning. There was just no question about it kind of thing.
1: Yeah.
0: And the New York Times got it right at first, and then the next day they got it wrong and said that, no, it was the Russians who attacked. And then a few months later, in November of 08, C.J. Chivers finally came out and they reversed themselves again, and they did this pretty deep analysis. In fact, I think it was a later piece, another follow-up by him after that. First of all, they admitted that November of 08 after the election. And then, not that it made a difference really, but, and then and I think it was in another piece where he followed up where he said that what you can tell when you go back through all the WikiLeaks and all of the State Department cables coming out of the American embassy in Georgia, you can see that what's happening is the American embassy employees, the ambassador, the charged affairs, et cetera, the people who are writing up these reports, they're not lying. They are lied to. They are believing the hype from the Georgian government, everything that Saakashvili tells them. And Chivers says that, like, unlike in a lot of these cables, you can see where the embassy staff always keeps the local national government's claims at kind of arm's length. Well, they're saying this, but you know what I mean? Whereas apparently the guys there were really just falling for it and were repeating the lies that they were being told by Saakashvili back to the State Department as though it was the truth. And Chivers, with enough hindsight, is saying, you can see what's going on here is that they're, in the moment, they're ignorant of what the OSCE knows about who's shelling who. And oh, they're really just believing what they're told, uncritically. Yeah,
1: no, he opened fire. Like, I did, again, factually. He did it. He started this. So
0: well,
1: I
0: think the official EU investigation concluded that eventually.
1: Exactly. So I don't know why, but I have no big trust in Reuters. But I remember even initially when we were seeing everything ourselves, like people in Georgia, like Reuters, I was shocked that, wow, Reuters dared tell the truth. Wow. Yeah. So yeah, because it was again, like, you know, for the longest time, Saakashvili spent millions to propagandize the world, how Russians did, Russians attacked him out of nowhere and all that stuff. But Scott, one very important thing that no one has mentioned, okay? So I'll tell you from my experience, we don't need like any experts here. So everyone, when we found out what was really going on, which is like way after of this like whole act, like Russia was already in freaking group, almost in Gori, bombing Gori. That's when we find out. So you know what Gori is. Gori is like Stalin's city. So like where Stalin was born. And Gori is only 2 hours away from the capital. Just so you know, that's how close it was. Okay. So when we really understood in Georgia, like how severe the situation was, because the media was saying, no, don't worry. Yeah, there's war, but it's just a calm. Don't worry. Right. So Gori is being bombed the shit out of. And, it's like everyone's moving away from the end of the capital to the other side to, if something happens, to save themselves. Like I remember like everyone is like packing their bags and just moving. So my dad was like, yeah, we should move too. Like, so pack your bags, like let's go. So I come down to go to a grocery store to get some stuff, like groceries. And I see soldiers with like, you know, the arm to the teeth. And I'm like, what are you guys doing here? I live in the capital, okay? So I was like, why are you guys here? I'm asking the soldiers, why are you here? And he looked at us, like me and my mom, and he looked at us and he was like, ma'am, we are called to defend the capital. I was like, what? Capital? Like, war is like a million miles away. What capital? The Asian was like, no, like they're bombing Gori. They're right here. So anyone that is under these false like illusions that Russia was so weak and, you know, they couldn't even stand up to against Georgia and so on. No, Russia got all the way to Gori. They were bombing Gori. And we had to move from the capital one end to another. This is how close they got. And if they wanted to take Georgia and occupy the capital, they could.
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2: Hey, and they stopped like, what, 5 miles short of the BTC pipeline,
1: yep.
2: which was
1: yep.
2: built simply to screw them. And they could have severed it or taken control.
1: 100%. 100%.
2: And why didn't, because whatever, Putin's as ambitious as any, you know, Russian leader ever has been. Why wouldn't he just go ahead and march on Tbilisi? How about, because it would have completely ruined his relationship with the Germans and the rest of Europe. Yes. And he didn't want to do that. He was trying to get along, man.
1: That's a great argument. And everyone fails to mention that. This is the time when Putin is right. Actually, if you remember, he's right after like this whole bro thing going on with the Italian leader, right? Like Berlusconi was his like best friend. And this is after where Berlusconi is ousted, but he still has good relationships with Europe. Germany is pretty well with him, all of this stuff. And all of a sudden, I honestly think that's a great point you made. I honestly think that's why this happened. They wanted to provoke Russia, made Russia a bad guy so that they can show Europe, fear Russia. Nope. You don't know what's going on.
2: I totally agree with that.
1: Yep.
2: The biggest threat, as they've always said, and this goes back to Halford Mackinder, the biggest threat to the Anglo-American empire is a German-Russian entente.
1: United, yeah, well, yeah.
2: That's it. And because then we lose everybody between Germany and Russia. It's intolerable, and they control the world island, and we can't
1: yes.
2: that. So, yep, that's no yep. question about that. As George Friedman from Stratfor put it, it's the primordial fear of the Anglo-American establishment is German manufacturing power with Russian natural resources and an alliance together that essentially precludes every power. They would combine, they rule the world, supposedly, you know, which is not really true. Because what? Oh, then they're going to march on Beijing and then they're going to march on Paris. What? No, but whatever. That's the
1: yeah, but it's just the fear that inherently all humans have. Like, you know, we are still people that killed each other like tribally, right? So yeah, go ahead and preach them a better world. They're not going to believe you.
2: Yeah. All right. So tell me about Zorabishvili, because I think you referred to her there before as one who actually dipped out of Saakashvili's government before she got it all over her there. Then she ended up becoming the president later. And I know this is I don't know if the other side are Russian sock puppets, but I know her side are American sock puppets. So go ahead and tell me all about that, please.
1: So Zorabishvili is an interesting character. I don't think that she's necessarily a bad person. I think she's just a dumb person. Like, you know, this idea that World Economic Forum has been selling how, you know, we're going to be just living like a good family, like one big family, and all of everything is going to be hunky-dory kind of situation. So Zorabishvili is the woman that bought it, like fully, with its all propaganda, okay? She was one of these like World Economic Forum big fans of this stuff. Like, she really was. And she attended the think tanks that amplified those beliefs, okay? She was married to John Rikashia, which is a professor. He was a professor in Georgia. So I think you're incorrect. She was in Georgia before. She had been in Georgia before. She was married to a guy, like a Georgian, for the longest time. But her Georgian like language, she speaks with an accent. So like, you know, her French is better than Georgian. I think she was chosen with only one purpose. She was a Russophobe from the get-go. And you cannot be no Russophobe if you're part of the globalist World Economic Forum world, right? Like, you have to be. So when she came on to Georgian political like arena, she already had this idea. She never lied about it. She already had these ideas that, yeah, we are supposed to be like, you know, aligning with Soros and all of these like globalists, and we should do this and, you know, this and that. But where her cunningness kind of comes in is she completely and utterly lied to the Georgian dream. They were like, no, I'm aligned with all of your patriotic understanding of what needs to happen. We just disagree on Russia. Okay. Like, meaning Georgian dream always said, why can't we have good relationship with Russia? They never said be subservient to Russia. They always said, why can't we have good relationship with Russians? They're our neighbors. By the way, they drive our economy like crazy. So why not? And she agreed. She said, yeah, sure. I don't see a problem. I mean, I don't like Russians, but I don't see a problem. So she becomes president and president on those like bases that people actually believe that, well, yeah, you know, we disagree, but she's a good woman, whatever. She makes 180 turn and becomes an agent against Georgian Dream. She goes and gets like secret meetings with globalists and Americans and, you know, British politicians and stuff like that. She literally goes on secret meetings and starts negotiating with the power she doesn't have. Like the power she never had in Georgia, which is president never had the actual power. It was premier minister, right? So after Saakashvili, that rearrangement happened. But yeah, I mean, she's a full-blown globalist. She always believed that you should fight Russia. She's pro-Ukraine. Like typical, she's like, what's her name? Ursula von der Leyen. Like, and equally stupid, by the way. Yeah.
2: That's a terrible thing to say. but so, I mean, there was this ridiculous thing where she was at least trying to refuse to leave the presidency. And there's fight over the Foreign Agent Registration Act, which... This is just so funny that at that time, they're like, they just, it was like white separatist Randy Weaver. Like, you have to build in that the unprovoked attack. You have to build in here the Russian inspired law, even though it was copied verbatim from the American 1938 FARA law, Russian inspired law. And then it was, if your organization takes more than 20% of its funding from foreign governments, then you gotta admit it and just admit it. You know, it's not that you're banned. It's not that your free speech rights are curtailed or that you're forbidden from taking that money. You just have to admit that, oh, okay, you're American sock puppets. And then the fight against this law was led by Transparency International.
1: Exactly. Transparency International, all the other NGOs too. Yeah, I mean, you know, you're right. And again, like the only people that protested the law, by the way, they didn't have enough, so they had to ship some Ukrainians in. Did you know that?
2: No, I didn't know that.
1: Oh, this is so great. So do you remember when Georgian government made this like law where you could not wear masks out if you were protesting? So, you know, it sounds for Americans, so it's like, oh, I don't know if I agree with that. I actually agree with that. Because what they did is they could not get enough Georgians to come out. So they like packed entire streets with foreigners. And I know this because a friend of mine who's a journalist in Georgia is trying to interview people in the streets. And like, she goes to one of them and for a foreigner, doesn't understand any Georgian, goes to another foreigner. She's like, what's going on here? They packed the streets with foreigners because they couldn't get Georgians to come out and protest. So Georgian government was smart enough. They said, no more masks. We got to know who you are. And if you're here on a tourist visa or whatever, or is a tourist, we will know what you're doing. Mm-hmm. So it was absolutely justified.
2: So tell us about the other side, though. Tell us about the Georgian Dream Party. Are they run out of the Kremlin?
1: Yeah, no. So Georgian, here's the thing. Where did this meet, like, took place, right? Like, where did it originate? It originated with a guy named Ivanishvili. And you ask a very interesting and important question. Is Ivanishvili dependent on Russians? I don't know. Why don't we ask Saakashvili? They used to be very good friends. Did you know? So like, okay, I'll tell you a story. During Saakashvili, one thing that did happen is lots of luxury items was brought to Georgia. Okay. Georgia became more of a European brand country. Okay. But that was easy because any monkey could have done it with the money that Saakashvili was getting from the West. Okay? Like literally, if you put monkey in power, they probably, was it you who told me like every cartel boss understands that if they want to remain in power, they have to build like soccer fields and like, you know, they have to give something to people?
2: No, that wasn't me, but that sounds right. Is.
1: Yeah, so that was Saakashvili's situation, right? Give this what he thought were idiots, like colorful buildings, stadiums, like, you know, soccer groups, whatever, fund them and they will shut up and move on.
2: Yes, so, not their tartar sauce.
1: Exactly. So he did that really well. But with businesses, he there was one guy he couldn't touch because his business was not based in Georgia. That was Ivanishvili. Okay. Ivanishvili was always a patriot. And he was aligned with Saakashvili for the longest time when Saakashvili was doing good. Like when you said fighting corruption, like on the lower levels and so on, they were aligned. They were talking. In fact, Ivanishvili built this entire like a resort town in Pagulyani. And Saakashvili opened it, okay? That's how close they were. He literally cut the cord or whatever, like the red button or the ribbon. And so they were very much aligned. When the split happened is when Saakashvili started, again, occupying other people's businesses and putting them in jail. And then that's where Ivanishvili said, I don't come here in Georgia to live in, you know, prison of any kind, so you got to go. And he said, no, I'm not going anywhere. So then Ivanishvili said, okay, we'll see about that. So Ivanishvili started, and I will never forget a producer from Imedi TV, which you were part of, like which you took a, like a, you were a guest or something, right? Like you took a, so a producer of Imedi TV told me once when we discussed this whole, what happened with the press after Saakashvili and stuff, he said, Lizzie, if not for a billionaire like Ivanishvili, we would have no chance to come out of this tyranny. It is his money and willingness that got us out of here. Okay. Without him, we would have no chance to fight the money that was coming from the West. So you judge, is he a Russian puppet? No, my answer is no, of course, because, Irakli Kobakhidze, who's a premier minister today in Georgia, is an incredibly brave man. Like he doesn't get anything out of this, Scott. He doesn't get anything out of this. And he's fighting a battle when he knows they're going to kill him any given day when they have a chance. You know what I mean?
2: I mean, are there examples of the Georgian dream types resisting Russian ambitions there as well?
1: Well, plenty. I would say plenty. The issue with Russia's influence on Georgian dream is Georgian dream is alone right now. So they're pretty much alone. They are up against NATO machine. And they hoped that Trump would be their savior. And when Trump came in power, they did everything to, first of all, before he came in power, they did everything to support him. All these oppositions, globalists, they were trashing Trump and glorifying Biden. They changed and switched really fast when Trump became president. All of a sudden, the puppets started singing a different song. And what's amazing is they started going to Marco Rubio and similar figures lying, meaning the opposition leaders, lying about Georgian dream, how they never supported Trump and so on. What? Like Georgian dream was the only supporter of Trump when the election was happening. So as far as like their dependence on Russia goes, they're not dependent on Russia, but they need friends. So it's better. It's only a matter of time where they will decide that, you know what, like we're going to align with someone who literally will save us from destruction. And guess who that country will be, Scott? The only country right now on the horizon is what? Russia. Okay? Right now, they are fully independent. How long are they going to stay there? Probably not very long. Because, I mean, what's your, you know, colored revolutions really well. What is your prognosis of an independent 5 million war, like a 5 million population country? To stay independent forever.
2: Yeah.
1: What is your prognosis? Not very good, is it?
2: They have an extremely large northern neighbor, and then they've got an extremely jealous Atlantic power over here trying to butt its nose in, and they're stalking. I think I mentioned this to you. I'll send you the transcript. I don't know if the video still exists.
1: Mm-hmm.
2: I'll send you the transcript, at least, of the speech I gave. They invited me to go, but it's just... I can't sit still on an airplane that long to fly half of the planet. I just can't do it. So, but anyway, I gave a speech to a thing that I don't believe was hosted by the Georgian Dream Party. It was hosted by the municipal government of Tbilisi, which is, you know, sort of associated anyway. But so they held it at this big civic auditorium, and a bunch of good people were there giving speeches, like James Corden and other people. But they put me up. I was probably only impressive because they put me up on a big screen, like Big Brother or whatever up there. But I just gave a speech out about how, listen, you Georgians, y'all are screwed. And I don't think any of you were well served if you're like living under the delusion that America is coming for you, because we're not. Georgia is too small and it's too far away. And you notice how we don't have massive military bases there right now? Well, we're also not putting them there either. because you're not worth fighting for to us. Sorry. We're not going to go to war with the Russian Federation to preserve the independence of Tbilisi. Now, if we can get you to build a pipeline across your country in order to...
1: Then we can talk about it.
2: Do that, yeah. But are we going to defend that pipeline from Russian armored divisions and at the threat of escalation into atomic war? No, we are not going to do that. So my advice to the people of Georgia is to make yourselves very prickly. Don't like militarize so bad that it's a provocation, but make yourself prickly enough that you've got a good deterrent posture, and then play nice because you're in a very weak position. What are you going to do? It's a tiny little country. And these are just the facts of life, right? It's like if you're a protester in Syria and you really don't like the Assad dictatorship, well, that's one thing. But if you're out there serving as pressure from below against that regime in the year 2013, then you're a sock puppet of the Americans, the Israelis, and Osama bin Laden. Then you probably shouldn't. And those are the breaks when you're part of a small country stuck between major ones playing major games in your small country. It's totally unfair, but be realistic in order to protect your neck. You know, what else can I say?
1: Totally. And don't forget Turkey's role in all of this, right? So Georgians forget that if not for Russia, they probably would be swallowed up by Turkey by now. Mm-hmm. Turkey is very imperialistic. It should not be underestimated how imperialistic Turks are. And they cannot wait to expand. And I don't know if you've ever been to Georgian-Turkey borders, but there's like a huge wall, right? Like a big kind of a wall that you can go through, but it's still a wall, okay? So they cannot physically move it, like the borders, but what they do is they literally invest in the cities right next to it, like Batumi and stuff, so that they can economically occupy the city. So that's your Turkey. And without Russians, like Georgia would be part of Turkish Empire, okay? So yeah, balance the power, like play this game, like for Georgians, you got to play this game where you're not really pro-Russian, but you can use Turks as well and like balance these two against each other. That's the only way. Or you can join the Russian Empire and, you know, be done with it. Those are the options you have. This illusion that Georgia can stay independent and not do anything that Turkey wants or Russia wants is bullshit. I'm sorry, it's bullshit.
2: So, well, and because America is not going to go ahead and stake out that third position and guarantee that independence. And, you know, for them to ever have proposed in any serious way bringing Georgia and Ukraine into the NATO alliance.
1: Not going to happen. But I don't think Georgians want it either. Like even my generation, because media has been liberated, Scott, and it has, that's why Georgia didn't have a revolution, by the way. It was all because media stayed independent. Okay, that's the only reason. That's the only reason. That's where people started kind of coming and like putting two and two together. So they don't want NATO right now. If you go in Georgian streets and you're like, well, do you want to be part of NATO? They will tell you to F NATO. Like they don't want NATO. They now don't even want European Union. They're like, we're Georgia. We don't want to be part of like this, whatever cool boys club is, right? And they're right too. So yeah, I mean, yeah, but Georgia still remains very big interest for the globalists, and they have a second Pentagon there. Like our embassy is like literally a second Pentagon there. Like they have a huge American embassy.
2: They've got an NSA listening station there too.
1: Oh yeah, they're listening to everybody. And you know, by the way, it's a funny thing. During 2008 war, entire police and law enforcement was literally stuck against American embassy. Like they had all these the units everywhere. And we were like, is it that they are protecting Americans or is it that they are protecting themselves? Because American embassy is not going to get bombed. Which one is it? I don't know. But it remains a bomb. The Caucasia remains a political bomb till today. So that's the conclusion. Yes.
2: Yep. All right. Well, look, we're already at 1:14. Yes. I want to make sure that people want to listen to this whole thing. So let's call it here. But I can't tell you how much I appreciate your time on the show today, Elizabeth Benker.
1: Well, thank you, Scott. Thank you.
2: Oh, and wait a minute. Let me do this one more time here. Sorry. Everybody, check out Elizabeth Lane TV on the YouTubes and on Spotify and all your podcatchers and all those things. Elizabeth Lane TV. All right. Thanks, Dan.
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4: From Feature Story News in Washington, I'm Kate Fisher. Counter-terrorism police in Britain have released on bail all five men arrested on suspicion of plotting an attack on RAF Fairford, a base in Gloucestershire used by long-range American bombers. US President Donald Trump says he's not ruled out further military strikes on Iran before the November midterm elections. And the UN Security Council's meeting to discuss settler violence in the West Bank and the occupied Palestinian territories.
5: This is a Global News podcast from the BBC World Service. I'm Janet Jaleel, and at 15 hours GMT on Monday the 28th of September, these are our main stories. The Israeli Prime Minister Benjamin Netanyahu is reported to have flown to the UAE on Sunday for a secret meeting with its leader, Mohammed bin Zayed. We hear how unproven rape claims led to violent demonstrations erupting at an Indian university this weekend. And we have the latest on protests in Spain, sparked by the forced eviction of an 87-year-old woman from her flat. Also in this podcast...
6: These bananas, when you cut them, if you slice it for 12 hours, it won't go brown, whereas a regular banana will. The shelf life is greatly extended.
5: How scientists came up with a solution to help bananas stay yellow, even when they're old or damaged. We start this podcast with allegations that the Israeli Prime Minister Benjamin Netanyahu travelled secretly to the United Arab Emirates this weekend. This comes amid an uproar over a report by the Israeli newspaper Haaretz earlier this month that the leader of the UAE had warned Mr. Netanyahu that Hamas was planning to carry out attacks just days before the October the 7th massacre that triggered the Gaza war. With elections now just a month away, Mr. Netanyahu's rivals have seized on the report as just the latest example of warnings that he ignored. He, for his part, has denied the Haaretz report and threatened legal action against the newspaper. Israeli media is reporting that his trip to the UAE over the weekend was to ask its leader, Sheikh Mohammed bin Zayed, to also deny the reports that he had been warned about a looming Hamas threat. I got more on all this with our Middle East correspondent, Yoland Nell, who's in Jerusalem.
7: According to Israel's Channel 12, which broke this report, it says that Mr. Netanyahu and his entourage took a number of different private planes in order to make the journey to the United Arab Emirates and that they stayed there for some 4 hours, that the aim of the visit was to have a one-on-one meeting with Mohammed bin Zayed, the Emirati president. And this has not been confirmed by the Israeli Prime Minister's office nor by the Emirati Foreign Ministry, but there are several Israeli media that are quoting a senior Israeli official who's told them that indeed this trip did happen. And then there's that intriguing report from the Associated Press, which is quoting two sources who are briefed on this trip, it says, and saying that the trip took place specifically for Mr. Netanyahu to ask MBZ, as the Emirati leader is known by his initials, to deny these reports that continue to circulate in Israel, saying that MBZ gave Mr. Netanyahu a warning in September 2023, so really not very long before the Hamas-led deadly attacks of the 7th of October, saying that the then leader of Hamas, Yahya Sinwar, was indeed planning a major operation. And Mr. Netanyahu reported to have responded calmly to that. The implication is that he didn't follow up on this warning. Now, he has strenuously denied that that is the case, and he has threatened to sue the Haaretz newspaper for defamation.
5: We're just a month away from elections now in Israel, and this is really turning into a
8: key issue for voters.
7: Yes, this is a very tightly run election, and it's all happening within that context. Certainly, Mr. Netanyahu's political rivals, the opposition figures, have really seized on these reports, and there are others too suggesting that there were Arab world warnings given to Mr. Netanyahu. He calls all of those an absolute lie, but his opponents say that it is more proof that he is unfit for office. Now, this is really leading to more calls for a state commission of inquiry, formal investigations into who knew what and when ahead of the 7th of October attacks. And of course, that just feeds into Israeli social divisions. Society's become very polarized around this issue, and it's an extremely sensitive timing as well, just going into the 7th of October, the third anniversary of those deadly, unprecedented attacks on Israel.
5: Yoland Nil in Jerusalem. Next to the Indian state of Punjab. Where violent protests at a university campus broke out at the weekend over unproven claims that a female student had been raped at a hostel near the private Lovely Professional University in Phagwara. More than 2,000 police officers had to be deployed to quell the violence. The Director General of Police of the Punjab, Gaurav Yadav, said officers had exercised restraint and that an investigation has now been launched.
9: A very conscious decision was taken not to use force on the students. Yeah. And since there were grievances against the university administration, efforts were made to sort out the grievances through discussions.
5: I asked our South Asia correspondent, Azadeh Mashiri, what was known about the claims that sparked the protests.
10: Most of the information that's been circulating has been on social media, and I spoke to police earlier, and there's still a lot that has been unproven. Right now, they are still waiting to identify who the alleged victim would be. Students are the ones who have come to the police urging for a criminal complaint, a police report to be filed, but they weren't able to provide a name for the alleged victim. Police have also reviewed CCTV footage throughout the week and so far haven't been able to identify any non-students entering the hostel. And so there's a lot that is very unclear. What is obvious, though, is that this is an issue that has ignited so much anger in Punjab, in Phagwara. And not just there, there have been a string of sexual assaults in Delhi, here in the capital, as well as across India, that have made headlines. And it is why this has tapped into a sentiment here where women and students broadly feel that it isn't always safe on their campuses and they want the authorities to do more. It is also worth saying that the university itself is insisting that these are misleading rumours, false allegations, and they believe, they're alleging, that it's part of a campaign to tarnish their reputation. The police have told us that they have formed this special investigation team to look into these matters, given students are demanding some action here.
5: The police had to deploy a huge number of officers, some 2,000 officers, to try to calm the situation down. Just tell us about what happened over the weekend, because it did get very violent.
10: It was days after the allegations had surfaced that these protests erupted. Students and student representatives at LPU were saying that this is because the university wasn't taking any action. What happened, though, is that university property was damaged, vandalized. They lit fires. They even blocked a major highway in Punjab, in Phagwara. And so, yes, police at that point had held several meetings with student representatives to try and calm the situation down. The university has now suspended classes for 10 days. Many students have gone home, according to police, and that's why the situation is very much under control and police haven't been deployed because they're not expecting any further protests today. But separately, you have seen multiple protests here in the capital of, because again, there has been a string of cases like this, and it's not new to India, but the fact that they're making headlines and the fact that students are now saying enough is enough means that people are coming out on the streets to demand more action here.
5: Azadeh Mashiri in Delhi. Images of a frail elderly woman in Madrid being evicted from an apartment that she'd lived in for decades on a stretcher have sparked widespread indignation across Spain. Tens of thousands of people marched through Spain's capital on Saturday, rattling keys as they called for measures to curb housing costs. Some of them brought tents and sleeping bags and have now set up a protest camp in the city centre. 87-year-old Mary Carmen Abascal had benefited from a very low rent thanks to rent control, but couldn't afford a higher rate when her home was bought by an investment fund. Her case has highlighted the growing problem of soaring rents and housing shortages, partly because of investors and the popularity of short-term holiday rental businesses like Airbnb. Our correspondent Guy Hedgecoe was at the camp. He told Krupa Padi about the protest.
8: I am in Puerta del Sol in central Madrid, right next to the protest camp. There are, I suppose, around 200 or 300 tents right in front of me where people have been spending the last few nights. As part of this protest, they got banners hanging up demanding measures from politicians to try and deal with this crisis. And they are here, they say, because they want to pressure the government, the central government, the local government, and the political class in general to take drastic measures to try and deal with this crisis, this housing crisis, which has seen rentals soar over the last few years. Most of these people, the vast majority, are young people, and it's young people above all who are affected by this crisis.
11: You spoke about rental prices there. I imagine that's one of many concerns when it comes to the housing challenge there in Spain.
8: Yes, I mean, the main one is rentals and the fact that it's so difficult to find an affordable home to rent, certainly in the big cities, whether it's Madrid or Barcelona or Valencia, but really across the country, rentals have increased so much. It's very difficult to find an affordable place to live. That affects young people, but it affects people across the board as well. The big concern is that not enough homes are being built. That's what many people see as the cause. But a lot of these protesters as well believe that there is housing that should be available, but it's being used for other things, whether it's Airbnb accommodation for tourists or it's property which has been bought by investment companies, and it's being used as an investment rather than being made available to rent out to ordinary people.
11: You mentioned that this is particularly impacting young people, but of course it was the case of Mari Carmen Abascal that brought us to this point where people decided to take to the streets. So I imagine the elderly are equally as impacted or somewhat, but, you know, what does that say more broadly about the extent of the crisis?
8: Well, it's something which has been brewing for some years now. People have been complaining about the housing crisis. Last year, we saw some big demonstrations, out in the streets of cities like Madrid, other cities across the country. But it seems to be coming to a head now. There does seem to be the Mari Carmen Abascal eviction seems to have become a sort of symbol. There are photos of Mari Carmen sort of pinned up here at the protest camp because these people here see her as a symbol which they hope is going to sort of bring about this sort of broader change and is going to pressure politicians. So it affects everyone, and there is a feeling that this could be a crucial moment when it comes to bringing about some kind of change when it comes to the housing market in Spain.
11: How is Mari Carmen doing? Do we have any insights?
8: The last we heard was that she had been taken to hospital after she was evicted. She does have a disability. When she left hospital, she was in a wheelchair and then taken on a stretcher straight to hospital here in Madrid. And then we're told that from hospital, we believe that she is okay, her health is okay. Once she leaves hospital, she will go and stay with relatives. There has been some talk of the investment company that evicted her backtracking and trying to see if it can allow her to go back into the property. That looks like it's unlikely. What we know at the moment is she's probably going to go and stay with relatives, at least in the short term.
5: Guy Hedgecoe in Madrid. Now, if you love bananas, we have some good news for you. Scientists here in England have developed a gene-edited version of bananas that will stay nice and yellow, even if they get old or damaged. It's now had the final approval to be sold on British supermarket shelves. Professor Jonathan Jones from the Sainsbury Laboratory in Norwich is involved in the development.
6: It's been done by a company in Norwich called Tropic Biosciences. And what they've done is to work based on the knowledge of many scores of years of thousands of researchers, which tell us a lot about what the genes in plants do. Every plant has 25 to 40,000 genes or more. And they know the genes that make bananas or potatoes or apples go brown when they've been cut. And there's a particular gene called polyphenol oxidase. And what they've done is to reduce the expression of that one gene without affecting any other genes, with the result that the browning process either is completely abolished or is much, much slower. So I don't think it'll actually necessarily change the flavor. It will be softer I mean, of course, the unripe banana is much firmer.
12: The wider point in all of this is to try and reduce food waste, which remains a huge, huge issue.
6: That's exactly right. Food waste is between 10 and 30% in the world of bananas. These bananas, when you cut them, if you slice it for 12 hours, it won't go brown, whereas a regular banana will. The shelf life is greatly extended. And also it opens up new food service products. So you can make concoctions of many different sliced fruits. And if you put the bananas in, normally they'll go brown and you'll have to discard it because people won't want to buy it. But it'll actually persist in an edible-looking state for much longer.
5: Professor Jonathan Jones speaking to Anna Foster. Still to come in this podcast, 20 years after they burst onto the music scene and helped to
6: discard it because people won't want to buy it, but it'll actually persist in an edible-looking state for much longer.
5: Professor Jonathan Jones speaking to Anna Foster.

0: Podcast. The whole of Bangkok has been declared a flood disaster zone after 2 days of torrential rain inundated much of the Thai capital, blocking roads and submerging vehicles. People have been urged to stay at home, and those living close to the city's network of canals have been advised to move their belongings to upper floors. Jonathan Head gave us this update from Bangkok.
1: The good news is that the rain has stopped. I mean, we had more or less 3 days of almost uninterrupted rain. That's exceptional. It's in the monsoon season. You expect heavy thunderstorms at this time of year, but they normally last an hour or two. Having persistent rain over such a long period of time has simply put too much water onto the roads for the city's canals and its pumps to deal with. Now, Bangkok's a very low-lying city. It's only mostly on average about a metre and a half above sea level. It's quite close to the sea. And when you get that much water, it just can't get pushed out to sea fast enough. And because there hasn't been rain over the last 12 hours or so, water levels have gone down in the city centre. It's actually most of the water that covered the roads has gone. But in outlying areas of Bangkok, there are still areas with at least half a metre of water. That means vehicles can't get in. There are still thousands of residents, particularly in certain housing estates, completely cut off. Their power is out as well. And the priority today for the Bangkok authorities is to find ways to get more assistance, food and water basically, into them, to bring out anybody with acute medical needs and just keep pumping that water. Because this low pressure system, which produced such huge volumes of rain, has now moved on, they're hopeful. The meteorological department saying they're not expecting this kind of heavy rain for the rest of this week, and that should give enough time for the water that's been covering these low-lying areas to be moved out. But it is a warning for Bangkok and people living here about how vulnerable they are to heavy rain. And of course, I mean, we don't know what caused this particular bout of rain, but weather has become a lot more unpredictable. And so it's something the authorities are going to have to factor in the future.
0: Jonathan Head. South Korea is demanding that Ukraine apologises after President Zelensky's surprise announcement at the UN that he had sent two captured North Korean soldiers to South Korea. Seoul says the transfer was supposed to remain a secret to protect the soldiers' families who are still in the north from possible punishment. Our Seoul correspondent Jake Kwon explains.
2: The two North Korean soldiers were told by Pyongyang to kill themselves when facing capture. Their survival meant they can no longer go home. Last week, after a lengthy negotiation between Seoul and Kyiv, the two soldiers were finally transferred in secret. When it was revealed by Mr. Zelensky, South Korea cried foul, saying Ukraine broke the promise of secrecy, seriously damaging trust and friendship. Ukraine disputes there was any agreement. South Korea has been a quiet supporter of Ukraine, earlier pledging $100 million worth of assistance. At the same time, it has been trying to reopen peace negotiation with Pyongyang.
0: Jake Kwon in Seoul. Uganda's Chief of Defence Forces, General Muhoozi Kainerugaba, who is also the son of President Yoweri Museveni, has said all government ministers must obtain his permission before travelling abroad. He made the announcement after questioning the country's Minister of State for Foreign Affairs, Haruna Kasolo, over an official diplomatic visit to Turkey. It's been seen by some in Uganda as the latest example of the general's growing political influence. So what's the reaction been? Political and security analyst Angelo Izama has been speaking to Krupa Padi.
3: I would say there's a muted reaction, mainly because the Chief of Defence Forces, General Muhoozi, these kinds of interventions is making on brand. He has in the past intervened in ways that many people consider unorthodox, and the latest intervention is one in a long list of certainly out-of-the-box interventions in the political character of Uganda.
4: And when you say muted, is that because his statement isn't being taken seriously and that it will have no impact, that government ministers will not seek his permission before travelling abroad?
3: Not at all. It will certainly have impact. And the reasons for that is his status as Chief of Defence Forces. But outside of the administration of government, he is now considered, perhaps unofficially, as one of the main political forces in the country. His Patriotic League of Uganda, which is a loose political movement, is consolidating, at least in the minds of the public. They certainly seem to have the upper hand in terms of initiating widespread popular political activities

0: such as Public War on Corruption, which is very popular right now. One of his main supporters is the local government minister who has been in the countryside running a very popular anti-corruption campaign. I think the political moment is in his favor.
1: And so in many ways, it sounds like he's already acting like a de facto president there.
0: Yes. And, you know, to be fair to this issue of ministerial travel, it has been lingering around for a long time. I think there was an order by his father, the President Yoweri Museveni, asking ministers to reduce their travel around COVID. Travel by government ministers and department heads has been generally frowned upon because it's a sense that it's not very, you know, a good way to spend very scarce resources. So I think the muted reaction could be, well, you know, the cabinet is very big. Cost of public administration is equally large. The General Muhoozi has been online arguing against wasteful spending and corruption. And so many people might just shrug their shoulders and say, well, why should ministers ban scarce resources in the air?
1: Interestingly, earlier in the year, he also tried to take on the media as well there in Uganda.
0: Quite true. The media body that I worked for very many years, National Media Group, was shut down for several weeks. But my understanding that this is something that had been brewing prior to the election because of frosty relations in the nature of the reporting, and that it was actually the complaints by his dad, the president, that eventually, you know, reached that point.
2: Political and security analyst Angelo Izama. One of the South Korean boy bands that helped make K-pop a fixture of stadiums all over the world is Big Bang, so much so that they've been dubbed the Kings of K-pop. Now, 20 years after their debut album and 14 years after their first show in London, Big Bang have returned to the British capital. Gigi An went to their show.
3: These were just a few of the fans outside the Tottenham Hotspur Stadium in North London singing along to one of the South Korean band's favourite tracks. Later, their voices joined a sea of thousands inside the venue who held the group's trademark yellow crown lightsticks. 14 years after Big Bang first came to London, the K-pop pioneers were back. This time, they were playing a stadium. And for fans here, this was more than just a concert.
4: I'm not going to say the kings of K-pop because I think they're beyond that. I think they're like the emperors of K-pop. They are anything that you think of for K-pop, they did it first.
3: Big Bang formed 20 years ago. But to understand why this return to London matters, you have to go back to 2012. Dr. Haegyeong who researches Korean popular music at Liverpool University, was also at that Wembley show.
5: There was a couple of K-pop performances in London, but they were more like kind of a collection of different acts kind of performing just a highlight of one or two pieces. But as far as I know, probably is one of the first, if not the first, solo act that gave a full performance in a venue such as the Wembley Arena.
3: At the time, K-pop was still far less established in Europe. Big Bang were among the early Korean acts to bring a full-scale show to a major European venue. And crucially, they showed the industry that there was an audience here. Dr. Says their success sent a signal to other K-pop acts that Europe was a viable market.
5: Ever since the Big Bang concert, many, many different acts, they choose to come to Europe, or especially London, because before then, I don't think that they dared to think about it. BTS debuted in 2013. We're talking about the pre-BTS. So it's really set a kind of the template for a successful K-pop act in many ways.
3: Since then, K-pop has grown from a niche genre in the West into a global live phenomenon. But Big Bang's audience hasn't simply disappeared with the arrival of newer generations. Fans were still traveling to London specifically for their return.
6: I did fly all the way from Poland to be here just for the concert.
3: And there are now fans who weren't even around when Big Bang first played London. Some discovered them through T.O.P.'s role in Squid Game, others through TikTok or friends and family who were longtime listeners. For older fans, though, Big Bang represents something different, a period when being a K-pop fan in the West was still far from being commonplace.
7: Big Bang means nostalgia to me. Before all of this, it was not cool to like K-pop, but now it's all over mainstream, so the OGs know it.
3: And the group themselves have changed almost as much as the industry around them. Big Bang went from 5 members to 3 amid military service, departures and controversy, while the remaining members pursued solo careers. For years, there was no guarantee they would return as a group at all. But 20 years after their debut, they are still capable of bringing fans from around the world together.
5: The success of this world tour in 2026 to mark the 20th anniversary is going to be real proof that they are skilled and the top of the game.
3: And member Taeyang was clearly pleased to be back.
8: London is the best crowd.
3: Their return is a reminder of just how much the K-pop landscape has changed. They came to Europe at a time when few K-pop acts were willing to take that step, and their success helped open the door for others. And now they're back, this time as veterans of a global K-pop industry they helped to shape.
9: Thank you so much.
2: Gigi An with that report. And that's all from us for now. 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This edition was mixed by Chris Ablakwa. The producers were Muzaffar Shakir and Oliver Berlau. The editor is Karen Martin. I'm Janat Jalil. Until next time, goodbye.
10: Live from NPR News, I'm Lakshmi Singh. President Trump's rolling back Biden-era fuel economy standards for new vehicles powered by gasoline. The new rules were released shortly after the president rejected an Iranian proposal to open the Strait of Hormuz, where oil shipping disruptions have sent energy prices surging. Separately, Trump announced a plan to build a $15 billion steel mill in Iowa, which is expected to create as many as 2,000 permanent jobs. The Trump administration has issued mixed messages about the recent U.S.-China meetings. A day after the ambassador to China, David Perdue, told Fox News Sunday this.
11: President Trump continues to say, hey, we sell arms to other people around the world. He actually asked President Xi, would he like to buy some at one point?
10: Today, a reporter asked President Trump about it.
12: You make such a suggestion.
13: To China?
12: To China.
13: You mean to Taiwan?
12: No, to China. That's what he said.
13: I never heard of that one. I'm going to have to ask him. You mean we're going to sell? No, they probably like to buy it because we do make better equipment than them. So maybe it's a good idea.
10: Trump says Purdue meant to say Taiwan. Ongoing Russian drone and missiles have hit several regions in Ukraine, including the capital, where drones killed at least two people. NPR's Joanna Kakissis reports Ukraine says its drones attacked oil facilities and defense plants in Russia.
14: Air raid sirens go off every couple of hours in Kyiv, followed by explosions. Russian drones hit a food market on the western outskirts of the Ukrainian capital. Drones also hit homes, gas stations, and communications facilities. Russia also hit a commercial vessel off the coast of Odessa and apartment buildings in northern, central, and southern Ukraine. In a weekend video address, Ukrainian President Volodymyr Zelensky said Russians have amped up the production of jet-powered drones, which are hard to shoot down. We are developing our response, Zelensky said, including several effective prototypes of interceptors that can take down Russian jet drones. Joanna Kakissis, NPR News, Kyiv.
10: Prosecutors say they're reopening an investigation into allegations of sexual assault by members of the Chi Phi fraternity, Cornell University. WSKG's Aurora Berry reports on public uproar following a lawsuit against the university, several Greek life organizations, and fraternity members.
15: The plaintiff in the lawsuit was a Cornell student at the time of the incident. The lawsuit says she was drugged and sexually assaulted by seven fraternity members in 2024. Tompkins County District Attorney Matthew Van Houten says the plaintiff, quote, did not allege that she was drugged against her will or gang raped in her original statement. Van Houten says the case will now go before a grand jury. Cornell's Vice President for University Relations, Kyle Kimball, says that the university supports the decision to reopen the investigation. The lawsuit says Cornell didn't do enough to protect the plaintiff.
10: That's Aurora Berry. It's NPR. The Texas U.S. Senate contest between Republican Ken Paxton and Democrat James Tallarico is set to shatter campaign spending records for the Lone Star State. Most of that spending is going to advertising. But it's unclear how much of a difference the ad blitz will make to who wins the election, as Houston Public Media's Andrew Schneider reports.
16: An analysis from advertising intelligence firm Ad Impact shows that as of mid-September, Tallarico and groups supporting him had spent more than $53 million across all media, while Paxton and pro-Paxton Super PAC spent nearly twice that. Erica Franklin Fowler of Wesleyan University says advertising matters chiefly at the margins of a close contest.
8: It's not going to take a candidate who is not otherwise a good candidate and take them from somewhere of like 30% support over a victory line. It's really in the, you know, fraction up to a couple percentage points that advertising can move or benefit a particular candidate.
16: Most polls either show the two candidates statistically tied or Tallarico with a slim lead. I'm Andrew Schneider in Houston.
10: SpaceX launched its Starship into orbit for the first time. Today, it successfully delivered the most advanced Starlinks yet. The trip almost didn't happen after one of Starship's engines shut down too soon. Elon Musk's company had scheduled a 10-hour flight. However, the company cut short the flight. The spacecraft re-entered Earth's atmosphere over the Pacific today and splashed down near Hawaii. I'm Lakshmi Singh, NPR News.
2: This is a global news podcast from the BBC World Service. I'm Janet Jalil, and at 15 hours GMT on Monday, the 28th of September, these are our main stories. The Israeli Prime Minister Benjamin Netanyahu is reported to have flown to the UAE on Sunday for a secret meeting with its leader, Mohammed bin Zayed. We hear how unproven rape claims led to violent demonstrations erupting at an Indian university this weekend. And we have the latest on protests in Spain, sparked by the forced eviction of an 87-year-old woman from her flat. Also in this podcast...
9: These bananas, when you cut them, if you slice it for 12 hours, it won't go brown, whereas a regular banana will. The shelf life is greatly extended.
2: How scientists came up with a solution to help bananas stay yellow, even when they're old or damaged. We start this podcast with allegations that the Israeli Prime Minister Benjamin Netanyahu travelled secretly to the United Arab Emirates this weekend. This comes amid an uproar over a report by the Israeli newspaper Haaretz earlier this month that the leader of the UAE had warned Mr. Netanyahu that Hamas was planning to carry out attacks just days before the October the 7th massacre that triggered the Gaza war. With elections now just a month away, Mr. Netanyahu's rivals have seized on the report as just the latest example of warnings that he ignored. He, for his part, has denied the Haaretz report and threatened legal action against the newspaper. Israeli media is reporting that his trip to the UAE over the weekend was to ask its leader, Sheikh Mohammed bin Zayed, to also deny the reports that he had been warned about a looming Hamas threat. I got more on all this with our Middle East correspondent, Yoland Nell, who's in Jerusalem.
17: According to Israel's Channel 12, which broke this report, it says that Mr. Netanyahu and his entourage took a number of different private planes in order to make the journey to the United Arab Emirates and that they stayed there for some 4 hours, that the aim of the visit was to have a one-on-one meeting with Mohammed bin Zayed, the Emirati president. And this has not been confirmed by the Israeli Prime Minister's office nor by the Emirati Foreign Ministry, but there are several Israeli media that are quoting a senior Israeli official who's told them that indeed this trip did happen. And then there's that intriguing report from the Associated Press, which is quoting two sources who were briefed on this trip, it says, and saying that the trip took place specifically for Mr. Netanyahu to ask MBZ, as the Emirati leader is known by his initials, to deny these reports that continue to circulate in Israel, saying that MBZ gave Mr. Netanyahu a warning in September 2023, so really not very long before the Hamas-led deadly attacks of the 7th of October, saying that the then leader of Hamas, Yahya Sinwar, was indeed planning a major operation. And Mr. Netanyahu reported to have responded calmly to that. The implication is that he didn't follow up on this warning. Now, he has strenuously denied that that is the case, and he has threatened to sue the Haaretz newspaper for defamation.
2: We're just a month away from elections now in Israel, and this is really turning into a key issue for voters.
17: Yes, this is a very tightly run election, and it's all happening within that context. Certainly, Mr. Netanyahu's political rivals, the opposition figures, have really seized on these reports, and there are others too suggesting that there were Arab world warnings given to Mr. Netanyahu. He calls all of those an absolute lie, but his opponents say that it is more proof that he is unfit for office. Now, this is really leading to more calls for a state commission of inquiry, formal investigations into who knew what and when ahead of the 7th of October attacks. And of course, that just feeds into Israeli social divisions. Society's become very polarized around this issue, and it's an extremely sensitive timing as well, just going into the 7th of October, the third anniversary of those deadly, unprecedented attacks on Israel.
2: Yoland Nil in Jerusalem. Next to the Indian state of Punjab. Where violent protests at a university campus broke out at the weekend over unproven claims that a female student had been raped at a hostel near the private Lovely Professional University in Phagwara. More than 2,000 police officers had to be deployed to quell the violence. The Director General of Police of the Punjab, Gaurav Yadav, said officers had exercised restraint and that an investigation has now been launched.
18: A very conscious decision was taken not to use force on the students. Yeah. And since there were grievances against the university administration, efforts were made to sort out the grievances through discussions.
2: I asked our South Asia correspondent, Azadeh Mashiri, what was known about the claims that sparked the protests.
19: Most of the information that's been circulating has been on social media, and I spoke to police earlier, and there's still a lot that has been unproven. Right now, they are still waiting to identify who the alleged victim would be. Students are the ones who have come to the police urging for a criminal complaint, a police report to be filed, but they weren't able to provide a name for the alleged victim. Police have also reviewed CCTV footage throughout the week and so far haven't been able to identify any non-students entering the hostel. And so there's a lot that is very unclear. What is obvious, though, is that this is an issue that has ignited so much anger in Punjab, in Phagwara. And not just there, there have been a string of sexual assaults in Delhi, here in the capital, as well as across India, that have made headlines. And it is why this has tapped into a sentiment here where women and students broadly feel that it isn't always safe on their campuses and they want the authorities to do more. It is also worth saying that the university itself is insisting that these are misleading rumours, false allegations, and they believe, they're alleging, that it's part of a campaign to tarnish their reputation. The police have told us that they have formed this special investigation team to look into these matters, given students are demanding some action here.
2: The police had to deploy a huge number of officers, some 2,000 officers, to try to calm the situation down. Just tell us about what happened over the weekend, because it did get very violent.
19: It was days after the allegations had surfaced that these protests erupted. Students and student representatives at LPU were saying that this is because the university wasn't taking any action. What happened, though, is that university property was damaged, vandalized. They lit fires. They even blocked a major highway in Punjab, in Phagwara. And so, yes, police at that point had held several meetings with student representatives to try and calm the situation down. The university has now suspended classes for 10 days. Many students have gone home, according to police, and that's why the situation is very much under control and police haven't been deployed, because they're not expecting any further protests today. But separately, you have seen multiple protests here in the capital, of because again, there has been a string of cases like this, and it's not new to India, but the fact that they're making headlines and the fact that students are now saying enough is enough means that people are coming out on the streets to demand more action here.
2: Azadeh Mashiri in Delhi. Images of a frail elderly woman in Madrid being evicted from an apartment that she'd lived in for decades on a stretcher have sparked widespread indignation across Spain. Tens of thousands of people marched through Spain's capital on Saturday, rattling keys as they called for measures to curb housing costs. Some of them brought tents and sleeping bags and have now set up a protest camp in the city centre. 87-year-old Mary Carmen Abascal had benefited from a very low rent thanks to rent control, but couldn't afford a higher rate when her home was bought by an investment fund. Her case has highlighted the growing problem of soaring rents and housing shortages, partly because of investors and the popularity of short-term holiday rental businesses like Airbnb. Our correspondent Guy Hedgeco was at the camp. He told Krupa Party about the protest.
20: I am in Puerta del Sol in central Madrid, right next to the protest camp. There are, I suppose, around 200 or 300 tents right in front of me where people have been spending the last few nights. As part of this protest, they got banners hanging up demanding measures from politicians to try and deal with this crisis. And they are here, they say, because they want to pressure the government, the central government, the local government, and the political class in general to take drastic measures to try and deal with this crisis, this housing crisis, which has seen rentals soar over the last few years. Most of these people, the vast majority, are young people, and it's young people above all who are affected by this crisis.
1: You spoke about rental prices there. I imagine that's one of many concerns when it comes to the housing challenge there in Spain.
20: Yes, I mean, the main one is rentals and the fact that it's so difficult to find an affordable home to rent, certainly in the big cities, whether it's Madrid or Barcelona or Valencia, but really across the country, rentals have increased so much. It's very difficult to find an affordable place to live. That affects young people, but it affects people across the board as well. The big concern is that not enough homes are being built. That's what many people see as the cause. But a lot of these protesters as well believe that there is housing that should be available, but it's being used for other things, whether it's Airbnb accommodation for tourists or it's property which has been bought by investment companies, and it's being used as an investment rather than being made available to rent out to ordinary people.
1: You mentioned that this is particularly impacting young people, but of course it was the case of Mari Carmen Abascal that brought us to this point where people decided to take to the streets. So I imagine the elderly are equally as impacted or somewhat, but, you know, what does that say more broadly about the extent of the crisis?
20: Well, it's something which has been brewing for some years now. People have been, you know, been complaining about the housing crisis. Last year, we saw some big demonstrations, you know, out in the streets of cities like Madrid, other cities across the country. But it seems to be coming to a head now. There does seem to be the Mari Carmen Abascal eviction seems to have become a sort of symbol. There are photos of Mari Carmen sort of pinned up here at the protest camp because these people here see her as a symbol which they hope is going to sort of bring about this sort of broader change and is going to pressure politicians. So it affects everyone, and there is a feeling that this could be a crucial moment when it comes to bringing about some kind of change when it comes to the housing market in Spain.
1: How is Mari Carmen doing? Do we have any insights?
20: The last we heard was that she had been taken to hospital after she was evicted. She does have a disability. When she left hospital, she was in a wheelchair and then taken on a stretcher straight to hospital here in Madrid. And then we're told that from hospital, we believe that she is okay, her health is okay. Once she leaves hospital, she will go and stay with relatives. There has been some talk of the investment company that evicted her backtracking and trying to see if it can allow her to go back into the property. That looks like it's unlikely. What we know at the moment is she's probably going to go and stay with relatives, at least in the short term.
2: Guy Hedgeco in Madrid. Now, if you love bananas, we have some good news for you. Scientists here in England have developed a gene-edited version of bananas that will stay nice and yellow, even if they get old or damaged. It's now had the final approval to be sold on British supermarket shelves. Professor Jonathan Jones from the Sainsbury Laboratory in Norwich is involved in the development.
21: It's been done by a company in Norwich called Tropic Biosciences. And what they've done is to work based on the knowledge of, you know, many scores of years of thousands of researchers, which tell us a lot about what the genes in plants do. Every plant has 25 to 40,000 genes or more. And they know the genes that make bananas or potatoes or apples go brown when they've been cut. And there's a particular gene called polyphenol oxidase. And what they've done is to reduce the expression of that one gene without affecting any other genes, with the result that the browning process either is completely abolished or is much, much slower. So I don't think it'll actually necessarily change the flavor. It will be softer, I mean, of course, the unripe banana is much firmer.
15: The wider point in all of this is to try and reduce food waste, which remains a huge, huge issue.
21: That's exactly right. Food waste is between 10 and 30% in the world of bananas. These bananas, when you cut them, if you slice it for 12 hours, it won't go brown, whereas a regular banana will. The shelf life is greatly extended. And also it opens up new food service products. So you can make concoctions of many different sliced fruits. And if you put the bananas in, normally they'll go brown and you'll have to discard it because people won't want to buy it. But it'll actually persist in an edible-looking state for much longer.
2: Professor Jonathan Jones speaking to Anna Foster. Still to come in this podcast, 20 years after they burst onto the music scene and helped turn K-pop into a global phenomenon.
0: I'm not going to say the kings of K-pop because I think they're beyond that. I think they're like the emperors of K-pop. They are anything that you think of for K-pop, they did it first.
2: The South Korean boy band Big Bang return to London. This is the Global News Podcast. The whole of Bangkok has been declared a flood disaster zone after 2 days of torrential rain inundated much of the Thai capital, blocking roads and submerging vehicles. People have been urged to stay at home, and those living close to the city's network of canals have been advised to move their belongings to upper floors. Jonathan Head gave us this update from Bangkok.
4: The good news is that the rain has stopped. I mean, we had more or less 3 days of almost uninterrupted rain. That's exceptional. It's in the monsoon season. You expect heavy thunderstorms at this time of year, but they normally last an hour or two. Having persistent rain over such a long period of time has simply put too much water onto the roads for the city's canals and its pumps to deal with. Now, Bangkok's a very low-lying city. It's only mostly on average about a metre and a half above sea level. It's quite close to the sea. And when you get that much water, it just can't get pushed out to sea fast enough. And because there hasn't been rain over the last 12 hours or so, water levels have gone down in the city centre. It's actually most of the water that covered the roads has gone. But in outlying areas of Bangkok, there are still areas with at least half a metre of water. That means vehicles can't get in. There are still thousands of residents, particularly in certain housing estates, completely cut off. Their power is out as well. And the priority today for the Bangkok authorities is to find ways to get more assistance, food and water, basically, into them, to bring out anybody with acute medical needs and just keep pumping that water. Because this low-pressure system, which produced such huge volumes of rain, has now moved on, they're hopeful, the meteorological department saying they're not expecting this kind of heavy rain for the rest of this week, and that should give enough time for the water that's been covering these low-lying areas to be moved out. But it is a warning for Bangkok and people living here about how vulnerable they are to heavy rain. And of course, I mean, we don't know what caused this particular bout of rain, but weather has become a lot more unpredictable. And so it's something the authorities are going to have to factor in the future.
2: Jonathan Head. South Korea is demanding that Ukraine apologises after President Zelensky's surprise announcement at the UN that he had sent two captured North Korean soldiers to South Korea. Seoul says the transfer was supposed to remain a secret to protect the soldiers' families who are still in the north from possible punishment. Our Seoul correspondent Jake Kwon explains.
22: The two North Korean soldiers were told by Pyongyang to kill themselves when facing capture. Their survival meant they can no longer go home. Last week, after a lengthy negotiation between Seoul and Kyiv, the two soldiers were finally transferred in secret. When it was revealed by Mr. Zelensky, South Korea cried foul, saying Ukraine broke the promise of secrecy, seriously damaging trust and friendship. Ukraine disputes there was any agreement. South Korea has been a quiet supporter of Ukraine, earlier pledging $100 million worth of assistance. At the same time, it has been trying to reopen peace negotiation with Pyongyang.
2: Jake Kwon in Seoul. Uganda's Chief of Defence Forces, General Muhoozi Kainerugaba, who is also the son of President Yoweri Museveni, has said all government ministers must obtain his permission before travelling abroad. He made the announcement after questioning the country's Minister of State for Foreign Affairs, Haruna Kasolo, over an official diplomatic visit to Turkey. It's been seen by some in Uganda as the latest example of the general's growing political influence. So what's the reaction been? Political and security analyst Angelo Izama has been speaking to Krupa Padi.
23: I would say there's a muted reaction, mainly because
5: the chief of defense forces, General Mosey, these kinds of interventions is making on brand. He has in the past intervened in ways that many people consider unorthodox. And the latest intervention is one on a long list of certainly out-of-the-box interventions in the political character of Uganda.
1: And when you say muted, is that because his statement isn't being taken seriously and that it will have no impact, that government ministers will not seek his permission before travelling abroad?
5: Not at all. It will certainly have impact. And the reasons for that is his status as a chief of defense forces. But outside of the administration of government, he is now considered, perhaps unofficially, as one of the main political forces in the country. His Patriotic League of Uganda, which is a loose political movement, is consolidating, at least in the minds of the public. They certainly seem to have the upper hand in terms of initiating widespread popular political activities, such as public war on corruption, which is very popular right now. One of his main supporters is the local government minister who has been in the countryside running a very popular anti-corruption campaign. I think the political moment is in his favor.
1: And so in many ways, it sounds like he's already acting like a de facto president there.
5: Yes. And, you know, to be fair to this issue of ministerial travel, it has been lingering around for a long time. I think there was an order by his father, the President Yoweri Museveni, asking ministers to reduce their travel around COVID. Travel by government ministers and department heads has been generally frowned upon because it's a sense that it's not very, you know, a good way to spend very scarce resources. So I think the muted reaction could be, well, you know, the cabinet is very big. Cost of public administration is equally large. The General Mhosi has been online arguing against wasteful spending and corruption. And so many people might just shrug their shoulders and say, well, why should ministers ban scarce resources in the air?
1: Interestingly, earlier in the year, he also tried to take on the media as well there in Uganda.
5: Quite true. The media body that I worked for very many years, a Nation Media Group, was shut down for several weeks. But my understanding that this is something that had been brewing prior to the election because of frosty relations in the nature of the reporting, and that it was actually the complaints by his dad, the president, that eventually, you know, reached that point.
2: Political and security analyst Angelo Izama. One of the South Korean boy bands that helped make K-pop a fixture of stadiums all over the world is Big Bang, so much so that they've been dubbed the Kings of K-pop. Now, 20 years after their debut album and 14 years after their first show in London, Big Bang have returned to the British capital. Gigi An went to their show.
3: These were just a few of the fans outside the Tottenham Hotspur Stadium in North London singing along to one of the South Korean band's favourite tracks. Later, their voices joined a sea of thousands inside the venue who held the group's trademark yellow crown light sticks. 14 years after Big Bang first came to London, the K-pop pioneers were back. This time, they were playing a stadium. And for fans here, this was more than just a concert.
0: I'm not going to say the kings of K-pop because I think they're beyond that. I think they're like the emperors of K-pop. They are anything that you think of for K-pop, they did it first.
3: Big Bang formed 20 years ago. But to understand why this return to London matters, you have to go back to 2012. Dr. Haegyeong who researches Korean popular music at Liverpool University, was also at that Wembley show.
6: There was a couple of K-pop performances in London, but they were more like kind of a collection of different acts kind of performing just a highlight of one or two pieces. But as far as I know, Pop is one of the first, if not the first, solo act. They gave a full performance in a venue such as the Wembley Arena.
3: At the time, K-pop was still far less established in Europe. Big Bang were among the early Korean acts to bring a full-scale show to a major European venue. And crucially, they showed the industry that there was an audience here. Dr. Says their success sent a signal to other K-pop acts that Europe was a viable market.
6: Ever since the Big Bang concert, many, many different acts, they choose to come to Europe, or especially London, because before then, I don't think they dared to think about it. BTS debuted in 2013. We're talking about the pre-BTS. So it's really set a kind of the template for a successful K-pop act in many ways.
3: Since then, K-pop has grown from a niche genre in the West into a global live phenomenon. But Big Bang's audience hasn't simply disappeared with the arrival of newer generations. Fans were still traveling to London specifically for their return.
7: I did fly all the way from Poland to be here just for the concert.
3: And there are now fans who weren't even around when Big Bang first played London. Some discovered them through T.O.P.'s role in Squid Game, others through TikTok or friends and family who were longtime listeners. For older fans, though, Big Bang represents something different, a period when being a K-pop fan in the West was still far from being commonplace.
11: Big Bang means nostalgia to me. Before all of this, it was not cool to like K-pop, but now it's all over mainstream, so the OGs know it.
3: And the group themselves have changed almost as much as the industry around them. Big Bang went from 5 members to 3 amid military service, departures and controversy, while the remaining members pursued solo careers. For years, there was no guarantee they would return as a group at all. But 20 years after their debut, they are still capable of bringing fans from around the world together.
6: The success of this world tour in 2026 to mark the 20th anniversary is going to be real proof that they are skilled and the top of the game.
3: And member Taeyang was clearly pleased to be back.
12: London is the best crowd.
3: Their return is a reminder of just how much the K-pop landscape has changed. They came to Europe at a time when few K-pop acts were willing to take that step, and their success helped open the door for others. And now they're back, this time as veterans of a global K-pop industry they helped to shape.
23: Thank you so much.
24: I love you.
2: Gigi An with that report. And that's all from us for now. 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This edition was mixed by Chris Ablakwa. The producers were Muzaffar Shakir and Oliver Berlau. The editor is Karen Martin. I'm Janet Jalil. Until next time, goodbye.

The views expressed or advocated by commentators represent their own views and opinions and do not necessarily represent or reflect those of APS Radio News or of its affiliate, APS Radio. 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

0: Welcome to Between the Lines, presenting news and analysis of critical issues affecting our communities, the nation, and the world. I'm Scott Harris. This week we present Sarah Kendzior, a journalist and best-selling author who assesses the state of the nation under Donald Trump's relentless authoritarian onslaught and what we can expect if the Democrats take back control of the House, the U.S. Senate, or both. Dr. Lynn Goldman, professor of environmental and occupational health at George Washington University, who talks about the dangers of the Trump regime's repeal of power plant emission regulations and what's being done to oppose it. And Miranda Bogan of the Center for Democracy and Technology, who examines the potential danger of increasingly powerful artificial intelligence systems and growing calls for slowing down development and regulation. But first, we begin with a summary of some of the week's underreported news stories.
1: South America is reducing hunger faster than any other region in the world. New figures from the UN Food and Agriculture Organization show the share of South Americans facing food insecurity has fallen by roughly one-third since 2020. Brazil has led much of the progress, joining Chile and Guyana among countries where chronic hunger has fallen below the threshold used to track countries on the UN's World Hunger Map. The Economist credited the late leftist Venezuelan President Hugo Chavez for establishing state-subsidized supermarkets. Argentina's progressive presidents Nestor and Cristina Kirchner funded comedores populares, or soup kitchens, for the public good. Brazilian President Luiz Inácio Lula da Silva's Bolsa Família program, which provides income support to ensure children attend school and receive vaccinations, has become a model for social safety net programs across the continent. But major challenges remain: the climate crisis, crop failures, and the potentially powerful El Niño threaten future food supplies. Despite those challenges, UN officials say South America has a realistic chance of becoming the first major world region to eliminate hunger by 2030. A controversial 900-mile oil pipeline across East Africa is nearing completion despite years of opposition from environmental and human rights groups. According to the Yale Environment 360 blog, the East African Crude Oil Pipeline, or ECOP, will carry oil from two fields near Uganda's Lake Albert to an export terminal on Tanzania's east coast. One of those projects, operated by French energy giant Total, extends into Murchison Falls National Park, a major wildlife refuge and important elephant migration corridor. Environmental groups that filed a legal challenge in London seeking to halt the pipeline project warn that oil development threatens wildlife, waterways, and communities along the pipeline's route. The project crosses more than 10,000 subsistence farms and dozens of protected areas. The oil exported through ECOP could ultimately produce an estimated 379 million metric tons of carbon dioxide over the project's 25-year lifespan, exacerbating the climate crisis. Ugandan President Yoweri Museveni argues the oil industry will generate jobs, investment, and economic growth. But critics question how much local communities will benefit because the oil is initially destined for export. The oil drilling and pipeline project has affected more than 100,000 people amid allegations of unfair compensation, intimidation, harassment, and abuse of people living in its path. The proposed 650-mile Bridger oil pipeline expansion project, planned to be built across Montana and Wyoming, hit a regulatory roadblock after Montana officials withdrew a key waiver granted to the developer. The Bridger Pipeline, nicknamed Keystone Light, is a smaller version of the Keystone XL pipeline canceled by President Biden in 2021. The Bridger project would carry dirty high-sulfur Canadian tar sands oil from Alberta to Cushing, Oklahoma. The Trump administration has expedited the project's federal environmental review and granted a cross-border permit, with construction proposed to begin as early as July 2027. Montana's Department of Environmental Quality reversed course after the environmental law group Earth Justice challenged its decision to allow the Bridger Pipeline owner to omit financial, economic, and baseline environmental information from its permit application. The state agency now says the company must provide that information before the permitting process can move forward. Critics argue that the earlier waiver was designed to keep the public in the dark on the project's potential harmful impacts. This week's news summary was compiled by Bob Nixon. For Between the Lines, I'm Anna Manzo.

0: Since his re-election in November 2024, Donald Trump has been back in the White House for over 20 months. Every single day since his return to the presidency, his administration has launched a torrent of alarming actions that directly attack democratic institutions, free speech, the Constitution, environmental and corporate regulation, public health, the rule of law, ethics, and human rights, targeting hundreds of thousands of immigrants for violent assault and deportation, while engaging in brazen acts of unprecedented corruption. With Trump's relentless authoritarian onslaught, a large cross-section of Americans are angry, depressed, and feeling overwhelmed, with many tuning out the news, or over time gradually accepting this madness as normal. But there are also literally millions across the country who are actively protesting Trump's policies, his cruel ICE raids, his reckless war in Iran, his irrational tariffs, and his active plot to subvert the outcome of this November's election. Your reporter spoke with Sarah Kendzior, a journalist, anthropologist, and researcher who's the best-selling author of several books, including her latest, The Last American Road Trip, a memoir, and is the former co-host of the popular Gaslit Nation podcast. Here she assesses the state of the nation and what we can expect if the Democrats take back control of the House, the U.S. Senate, or both.
1: You know, we have had 10 years of Trump, and the Biden interlude was really Trump and his backers continuing to operate behind the scenes because they were never punished, even for open acts of sedition in January 2021. So this has just been nonstop kind of bad news for a decade. And then you add in things like AI technology, climate catastrophes, you know, all of these other factors, which, of course, Trump and his administration are doing nothing to stop. They're trying to exacerbate them. And, you know, it is very overwhelming. I think there's a big difference between expecting the worst and accepting it. I think it's normal and rational to expect Trump and his backers to do the worst possible things for America, the worst things for ordinary average Americans. But that doesn't mean you accept it. It doesn't mean that you kick back and, you know, sort of shrug and say, well, you know, I accept this abuse of migrants. I accept this abandonment of the next generations and so forth. You know, you have to retain your moral core. And I wrote an essay about that a decade ago called We're Heading Into Dark Times, you know, that gives advice about how to, you know, to keep that moral core. And one thing I recommended people do is just keep a diary, like write down every day what lines you wouldn't cross, what values you maintain no matter what. And that way, even when you feel, you know, shook up and panicked, you still have a sense of who you are within this broader struggle.
0: Sarah, if the Democrats take control of the House or the Senate or both, they face an enormous challenge of reconstructing our broken nation's democratic institutions. They probably won't get a chance to really do that until they have a trifecta, the House, Senate, and the White House, maybe the following year in 2028. Democrats aren't very good at accountability. We've seen failure after failure with George W. Bush. There was never any Democratic Party effort for accountability about mass surveillance or torture. In the case of Donald Trump, Merrick Garland, the attorney general under Joe Biden, he waited 2.5 years to prosecute Trump after the January 6th insurrection that killed a bunch of people and, of course, was a blatant attempt to overthrow the elected U.S. government. Democrats back in power in Congress, what do you think?
1: I mean, I think a lot of them are in on it, like not most of the Democrats, but definitely the top ones. I think they're in hock to their donors, in particular AIPAC, Silicon Valley donors, fossil fuel donors. You know, a lot of them overlap directly with the Republicans. You know, you have the same lobbying groups and the same corporations paying off everybody on both sides of the aisle so that there isn't any true representation. And, you know, again, it's like people forget, like the Democrats did actually win in 2020, and they got the House, the Senate, and the presidency, and then they failed to enact even their most basic campaign promises. I mean, one I'll never forget is just, you know, that they resolved to protect the Postal Service. That was a major issue because Louis DeJoy had tried to tamper with the election. And then when Biden, you know, replaced people on the Board of Governors that, you know, selects who's in charge of the Postal Service, he picked people that would protect DeJoy. So this whole situation we're having now with mail-in ballots and the legitimacy of the election and whether Trump is going to, you know, start to claim that votes are illegitimate because of it, all could have been prevented had Biden just fulfilled his campaign promise on the most basic thing, like the Postal Service. But they didn't do it. They had 2 years to get this stuff done, and they failed. And I think that because the Republicans are so overtly horrible, there is a good chance that Democrats will win, including in places they haven't won in a long time. But that shouldn't really be seen as an endorsement of the Democrats as much as just, you know, real fear and hatred of the Republicans, because they don't follow through. They have this constant rotating villain that just, you know, switches sides. It was like Joe Lieberman when I was younger. So, you know, Connecticut shout out there. Yeah. Now it's John Fetterman. It was Kristen Sinema. You know, there's always one who just switches and then you end up with like a 51-49 vote and it doesn't pass and it's a mess. And so I kind of wonder who that person will be. It's very frustrating. I sometimes think the greatest success will be more in governors or mayors or people who can issue, you know, direct orders and get direct results, like the way Mamdani has been doing in New York. And, you know, obviously he has his flaws too, but it seems like he moves at a much faster pace without a lot of this nonsense that the, you know, Biden folks especially did. Like, remember the Senate parliamentarian? Like, suddenly all these characters come out of the woodwork whenever anyone has a good idea, and they're like, no, impossible. That can never happen. And then everybody's like, you know, what did I vote for? Like, why did I spend all this time? You know, I've heard this from volunteers. Like, why did I spend all this time volunteering to campaign for people and help them for free when they are no desire to help me and they're doing nothing to stand up to all this red tape and bureaucracy either? So
0: that was Sarah Kendzior, a journalist and best-selling author of The Last American Road Trip, a memoir. Find a link to her Substack newsletter and related analysis and commentary by visiting our Between the Lines website at btlonline.org. In February, the Trump administration's Environmental Protection Agency finalized its rescission of the 2009 greenhouse gas endangerment finding, which cleared the way for their September 14th elimination of regulations that limit planet warming emissions from coal and gas-fired. Finalized its revision of the 2009 greenhouse gas endangerment finding, which the way their September 14th elimination regulates that limit planet emission from coal and gas-fired power plants.

0: 25 Playbook, the Heritage Foundation's blueprint for rolling back environmental protections, women's rights, civil rights, and other federal regulations, protecting people from the predations of the fossil fuel industry, tech bros, and the billionaire class in general. Between the Lines' Melinda Tuhu spoke with Dr. Lynn Goldman, professor of environmental and occupational health at George Washington University, a pediatrician, and former assistant administrator for toxic substances at the Environmental Protection Agency. Here she talks about the dangers of the Trump regime's elimination of power plant emission regulations and what's being done to oppose it.
1: The endangerment assessment, the only basis that they have for criticizing it, which I completely disagree with, is that we should only be looking at the direct health impacts caused by the actual greenhouse gas pollutants. And I would be the last to say that carbon dioxide harms us per se. Methane can harm us, but not at the levels that we're concerned about for destruction of our climate and our planet. But methane at those levels isn't poisoning us. I would agree with that. Some of the other greenhouse gases actually are toxic, but you know that's not what they're focused on. And I think CO2 and methane are the big ones. But every time we're emitting CO2 and methane, it's because we are doing combustion of fuels that also emit particulate matter pollution, nitrous oxides, and other pollutants that do immediately directly harm our health. And so as a public health person, I look at the whole thing. You know, that's what you're breathing. That's what you're getting. But I also think that the fact that the way greenhouse gases harms our health is through changing our planet, basically making it uninhabitable. That is important for the health of children and people. And there are many pollutants where they harm us through indirect means, which, by the way, also, I would say this administration has been attacking regulations on some of those. I'll give you an example of another one, mercury. So mercury is emitted by the combustion of coal. But the toxicity I'm worried about, is it because you're breathing that mercury in the air from those coal emissions? No. Those coal emissions are falling out into water, being converted by microbes into methyl mercury, being magnified into the food chain, and then being eaten, and then poisoning the brains of developing fetuses and children. It's because it happens that way, does that mean to me as a public health person that I will ignore that it's coming from coal combustion? No. The whole point of protecting the public's health is going upstream and preventing the pollution in the first place. Every single hazard that was identified by the endangerment assessment, the magnitude is greater than what people thought when that original report was released.
2: If there's a lawsuit, and I guess lawsuits get filed after these decisions get made, you can't do them before that. Now that they've announced this and there's a lawsuit, does that keep these changes from happening, or can they go forward until the lawsuit's resolved?
1: I think the action needs to be published in the Federal Register, then that can trigger them filing suit. Those who are suing can attempt to talk a judge into issuing a stay on a regulation while the suit is being considered. So that's a possibility that there would be a delay through that. I think one thing that a lot of us are focused on is the fact that, you know, it was several years ago that the U.S. Supreme Court in Massachusetts versus EPA made a decision that indeed EPA is authorized to regulate greenhouse gases and needed to do so. And that spurred EPA into the process of making that happen. Supreme Court now, I think industry may hope, might come up with a different decision. And there's a concern that there could be a departure from a precedent in the way that we've seen some decisions get reversed. And I'm hopeful not, but I think that could be part of the strategy that's being played out. I'm sure that the EPA is aware that there will be litigation and that there's a potential for a stay, but they may be hopeful seeing a case like this advance to the Supreme Court and being able to win, you know, for once and for all, you know, on this issue.
0: That was Dr. Lynn Goldman,

professor of environmental and occupational health at George Washington University and a member of the Environmental Protection Network, made up of hundreds of former EPA staffers. Find more analysis and commentary on the Trump regime's elimination of power plant emission regulations by visiting our Between the Lines website at btlonline.org.

0: In recent weeks, concern over the potential dangers of advanced artificial intelligence intensified after former OpenAI and Anthropic researcher Jacob Coxon resigned, warning that AI companies are racing towards self-improving superintelligence without adequate safeguards. His warning came as prominent AI executives, including Dario Amodei, Sam Altman, and Elon Musk, have acknowledged serious risks from increasingly powerful AI. Adding to those concerns, OpenAI disclosed incidents in which experimental AI agents concealed mistakes, fabricated information, sought unauthorized access, and attempted to evade human controls, behavior the company described as a warning shot about the challenges of keeping more capable AI systems under control. Although there's been growing nervousness and concern in recent years about the potential of AI to cause harm, recently revealed behavior of AI agents deceiving humans, bypassing guardrails, and sophisticated AI collaboration to hack external networks has triggered more focused public debate on the need to slow down development and impose regulation. Your reporter spoke with Miranda Bogan, director of the Center for Democracy and Technology's AI Governance Lab and chief technologist who assesses the potential danger of increasingly powerful AI systems and growing calls for AI regulatory legislation at both the U.S. federal level and internationally.
1: Well, what I can tell you is that folks who are close to the companies developing this technology are worried about what they term in a technical phrase as recursive self-improvement, which is when AI models will conduct their own research to continue to improve their capabilities, etc. Myself and my organization haven't been focused on that particular threat model because we are really thinking about what are people's experiences today with the technology that's already in their lives and being imposed on them. And in both cases, what we see is that often the decisions to move forward with the technology or to engage in certain types of training activities in terms of technical development are just made very, very quickly. People are feeling pressure to move quickly, and that doesn't typically lead enough time to think about, is this something we want to do? Have we mitigated the risks of this? And is this a future that we want to walk into? And that's what we're hearing the calls from leaders today saying that we would like to slow down because we don't feel like we've been able to do that work, and moving quickly at this point seems like it's a bigger risk than a benefit. And I think that's long been the case, and hopefully the leading developers will step back and say, what are we actually building for, and is this the right move?
0: One of the key issues being discussed now, and again, it's good there's a focus on this, is the need for regulation of AI development. Even the owners of the AI companies are supporting some form of government regulation. However, they're not being very clear about what kind of regulation they support and whether it's more PR or not. In your view, how urgent is the call for regulation, and what form do you believe it should take? Senator Bernie Sanders of Vermont had some proposals recently on regulating AI. Well, President Trump says that the threat posed by AI is a hoax. We've heard that about a lot of threats to humanity from President Trump. But Bernie Sanders, I know specifically, wanted to ban superintelligence AI.
1: There's no silver bullet to addressing the risks posed by AI. And I think people wish there were. But what we do need is to change the incentives that shape the behavior of the developers of this technology. And what that means is creating the conditions where they have more time to do safety testing, where they are ensuring that the benefits of the technology that they're building and of the trillions of dollars that they stand to gain are going to actually go back to the public, and that the cost of getting to a point of very advanced technology doesn't outweigh those benefits. But right now, you know, we're not seeing that. And so what I think is necessary from a regulatory perspective is increasing the robustness of a third-party testing ecosystem. Right now, we have to take the word of the developers that what they're building is safe. And you know, I think we're past that, right? Even, you know, businesses of all kinds get audited and scrutinized by third-party inspectors and testers. And if this is going to be a very disruptive technology, it seems that that would be warranted. So we're hearing some calls from the leaders of the large AI companies for embedded auditors, embedded evaluators to be watching what the companies are doing. That's a good start, but it is still, in their view, a voluntary move. And it's a question of what will those auditors be looking for and what will happen if they find something. So regulation can really shore that up. And then we also need to think about the, of course, broader externalities and societal impacts here. And that's not something you can govern at the model level. That's something like these are very intertwined policy issues. And unfortunately, we just haven't seen federal policymakers really wrap their head around it and do something. They've sort of made some proposals here and there, but it's a bit of a game of whack-a-mole. And so hopefully they will, as after this, these last few weeks, really take this seriously and put some pieces on the board and move them forward.
0: That was Miranda Bogan, director of the Center for Democracy and Technology's AI Governance Lab and chief technologist. Find links to news and analysis about the threat of AI and calls for regulation by visiting our Between the Lines website at btlonline.org.

0: 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Our theme music was written by Richard Hill and performed by Mikata. This week's program was produced by Susan Bramhall, Mary Hunt, Anna Manzo, Bob Nixon, Melinda Tuhus, and Jeff Yates. For Between the Lines, I'm Scott Harris.
1: 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It's the Scott Horton Show, brought to you by Expat Money. 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
3: 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Thank you, Dad.
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8: they
7: 5 years.
8: They don't know what the f*** they're doing.
9: Negotiate now. End this war.
5: And now, here's your host, Scott Horton.
1: All right, you guys, introducing Elizabeth Lane. You might know her from interviewing me, if you ever saw her interviews of me. Here is, I didn't click the right buttons yet, of course. Should have. But here we go, is her great YouTube channel, Elizabeth Lane TV, which you can find there on the YouTubes, that she's on Spotify and all those other things like that, and all those other things like that. So thank you so much for joining us on the show, Elizabeth. Welcome.
3: Absolutely. It's an honor. Thank you.
1: I'm very happy to have you here. And this is actually highly irregular, because the way I do this show is I just go off the article. I go, somebody wrote a thing, and then I interview them about the thing that they wrote. In this case, it's not exactly the case, because you are, I know you're a journalist, but you're more of a YouTube, video type format.
3: I'm actually new on YouTube. I've been behind the scenes more longer than I've been in front of a camera. I was a CEO of a network, and I had like John Kiriak, who started out with us before he was big. John was part of Unified, and I ran his show. I produced his show, and so I produced like 10 other shows as well. So mostly I was behind the scenes. I don't like camera very much. Funny enough, I was an actress long time ago, but I don't like camera. The reason I decided to go on it is because when I wanted to do a subject, like a investigation or something, most people would be afraid to take that and tell people what was really going on. So I was like, okay, if you're going to avoid this word and mentioning that person or something, I don't want you in the show. I'm going to do it myself. So that's how it all started.
1: That's right. Hey, if you want something done right. So
3: do it yourself. Cool. Yeah.
1: Yeah. All right. So I am very interested in your background, because when we talked on your show, you told me that you're from Georgia and you were witness even to the Rose Revolution in 2003.
3: Yeah.
1: So I have not, if you have written about this, I am totally ignorant of it. So I'm basically starting from 0 miles an hour here. And I'm just so interested in your story. So what all can you tell us about what happened there, what you saw, your involvement, and the rest?
3: Yeah, so much. I mean, where do we start? Because you know this very well. You've worked on colored revolutions before. You know the history of Ukraine. Rose Revolution didn't start at Rose Revolution. It was brewing way before, during somebody named Shevardnadze, who was a kind of a, you know, a result of Soviet Union. He was a foreign minister of Soviet Union and then a total globalist, by the way, very narcissistic man. And what people kind of don't really understand, especially like the ones who I absolutely love, what's his name? The Hollywood director.
1: Oliver Stone.
3: Yeah, I'm going to have Sean in my show and I can't believe I forgot his father's name. So Oliver Stone, he did a documentary in which he said, well, you know, Rose Revolution overthrew democratically elected president, this great guy or whatever. He got everything right except for that part. Shevardnadze was not a great guy. He was absolutely a globalist, part of this globalist cabal that took over Russia right after Soviet Union got dismantled. He was very good friends with Gorbachev. There's a huge difference between Gorbachev and Shevardnadze. I grew up in Shevardnadze's Georgia. I was born and was in school during Shevardnadze's Georgia and then grew up and went to college during Saakashvili. And I can tell you that Shevardnadze was a godfather of Saakashvili's kid, okay? So it was, let's change our older disabled puppet with our new puppet. That was the real story. Not like Georgia is independent and let's just change it with the CIA agent. No, it was our puppet that no longer serves us as we want and is kind of an unpopular, you know, figure now in Georgia. Let's change it with a new, more energetic, and more willing to go to certain lengths.
1: Yeah, I think that coincides really with the way I think I tell the story in Provoked, where it was James Baker who came and told Shevardnadze, your time is up, buddy. We're not going to support you anymore. And they had been close friends when he had been foreign minister of the USSR.
3: So true. So true. And I don't know if you know this, but I know this because before he died, he did sets of interviews with Georgian journalists. So not many people know this because it's Georgian language, right? It's a small country. So he did like this set of interviews where he kind of mimicked his memoirs that he wrote. He has memoirs, like Shevardnadze has a book where he wrote all of this. He lied about half of this stuff that he wrote about himself. But he said something very interesting. He stopped taking Baker's phone calls when the United States started investing in Saakashvili. So it's very funny, but he was like, I don't think he was happy that they ousted him the way they ousted him. That's where the kind of disconnect started. And that's why they had to rush the Rose Revolution in because they were losing Shevardnadze pretty fast. Like he was not answering the phone calls and he was now almost at the brink of like, I maybe should start listening to Russians again. You know, so that's where they kind of ushered Saakashvili and we had a Rose Revolution, which was very funny because it was not really a revolution. Saakashvili just entered the parliament and with roses and says, it was like almost like a get out, right? Like he was screaming like, leave the post, whatever. And Shevardnadze's answer was like, okay, I'm going home. And he just went home and died in peace with silk, you know, sheets and golden toilets, not exactly toilets, but you know what I mean. So yeah, he didn't pay for anything he had done. And he had killed a lot of people, okay? And his mistakes have killed a lot of people. So that's the story of Rose Revolution. But what comes next is way
1: more... Wait, no. Don't come next yet. I want to hover and then even go back a little bit. But so on the Rose Revolution, so here's just a fun anecdote to kind of tie things together for people. Is that I did not realize this until I was much further into the book. And then I'm not sure what made me think of it. And I realized that one of my citations in the Rose Revolution section is Richard W. Carlson of Voice of America, who's talking about
3: I was going to avoid that subject, but we can talk about it.
1: So I'm very curious, and I don't think he would mind. I mean, I consider Tucker a friend now. I don't think he would mind at all.
3: He always talks about it openly.
1: One of the first things I said to him when I met him was, you know, your father's a citation in my book on the Rose Revolution. And he was like, what? And then I was like, yeah, and here's what it is. So, and the citation is about the amount of money he spent, which was in the tens of millions of dollars. I forget exactly. Yes. And that Soros, I meant Soros is what Carlson is reporting. That name had gone unspoken yet. And that he was responsible as well for bringing in trucks full of roses The roses had to come from somewhere. That was George Soros who bankrolled all of that. And then the source is Tucker's dad in Voice of America, which is U.S. government, you know, propaganda, you know, thing. So I think I would take that as an admission against interest rather than a lie by the regime. It seemed to be like, hey, here's what's really going on here. Kind of, despite the fact that you might be surprised to read that in Voice of America, but there it is anyway.
3: You're absolutely right. And it shocks me that you know this stuff because I rarely meet, but you know, it shouldn't shock me because I know your research. And, you know, I rarely meet American analysts or historians that know this stuff. And I only know because I was part of it. Like I was there and my parents were part of it. And later on during Rose Revolution, one of my family members actually was part of the government, not as like a leading party or anything. No, he was just a lawyer for, how do I say that, defending people through government. I'll explain that way. Like, I just don't want to get them involved. So, but you're right. Tucker openly talks about his father being in Georgia, Batumi, actually. He went to Batumi a lot, and I will tell you why he did that. So there was a campaign for Americans who do not know what we do overseas, okay? So let's start from the beginning. Let me tell you a story. So Gorbachev was one of the main figures. This is why he's so known in America. Like they cannot name any Soviet leaders. Like I've done this experiment before. I always say, can you name like at least two Soviet leaders? And they always go with Gorbachev, but that's a mistake because Gorbachev was a globalist. He was not a Soviet leader. He literally ended Soviet Union. So you can't really put him in that list, but you can name Nikita Khrushchev as one of the leaders, right? So Gorbachev got bought off with Western promises. Gorbachev didn't have this like idea, like let's destroy Russia, let's like, you know, end this, you know, Russian empire. No, he actually really genuinely thought that NATO would not advance and we will give up some territories here and we will, you know, integrate ourselves fully into the Western democracy and everything's going to be just fine. Like Gorbachev believed that. Shevardnadze was a fox. This is why Georgians have a nickname for him. They call him a fox because he knew exactly what was going on. He was a foreign minister of Soviet Union. He had a lot of different dealings with not just Americans, but also British Empire and many others. So he knew exactly how this whole thing would turn out for Russians. And he was absolutely okay with that, which is Russian economy, you know very well, that went down to like complete, you know, garbage and people were looking for food in the freaking dumpsters, right? So he knew that was coming. Shevardnadze was not stupid, but he had ambitions and he never hid those ambitions. He wanted to detach Georgia and other territories from Russia. And he wanted to be the guy who established a new country because back in the day, even though Georgia was always independent before they joined Russia, they were still under Russian Empire because they made a deal. Okay, we can talk about the deal a little later. But so the difference is Gorbachev had good intentions, but he was not smart enough to see through what was going on. Shevardnadze had bad intentions and he was always part of this cabal, whatever, you know, group they want to, you know, associate themselves with or whatever. So he always had bad intentions and he pretty much delivered on them. There's this myth going out there that Russia somehow occupied Abkhazia and took Georgian territories away. And this has been ingrained in Georgian minds forever. What really happened with Abkhazia? So when Georgia kind of came off like from Russian Empire and declared independence like Ukraine and others. So Georgia had territory on the sea, on the Black Sea coast. And unfortunately, we had to concede this territory to Russians, not Russians, but kind of it's an autonomy. And the reason for it was because, number one, Georgians treated Abkhazians pretty badly. These are local tribes, by the way. Abkhazians are local people. And there was always conflicts, but it was these conflicts were not natural. It was artificially like kind of created. My personal understanding is that CIA and similar organizations, much like Tucker Carlson's did, did a lot of work to make this happen because CIA was arming something called Khedrioni, like these like independent groups that had their own like agendas and stuff. So it was like a partisan war type of thing, like, you know, have the factions fight between each other and so on. So Georgia didn't go into like actual war or anything with Russia. They lost the territories because they couldn't hold peaceful alliances in between the country itself. So that's how we lost Abkhazia. We lost Abkhazia because we went against Abkhazians. Abkhazians called upon Russians for defense. And we are here like trying to detach from Russian Empire, saying that we no longer want to be an empire. Well, what are your grounds to do that is a question, you know, like, I mean, why are you doing that, right? Right. Russians had legit questions. Okay, so you want to be independent on what grounds? Like, on what grounds? You were part of Russian Empire. Now you want to be independent. Okay, why? I mean, I'm just supposed to just let you go? Like, you know what I mean? So, like, what would you have done, Scott, you personally?
1: If I was Abkhazian, I'd have declared independence from everybody.
3: Exactly.
1: I mean, the history of what's going on here, I mean, I'm a libertarian and I'm really not on the side of any state here, but mm-hmm. Just to recap a little bit here, there was a hardline commie coup in August of 91 that failed. And then in the aftermath of that, there was essentially a successful coup by the Russian government led by Boris Yeltsin against what was left of the USSR, where he went ahead and finished overthrowing Gorbachev and replacing him in alliance with the government of Belarus and Ukraine.
3: But it was all Gorbachev's fault though, right? Like, that's what I'm saying. He didn't see through what was going on in front of him.
1: Right.
3: Sure, and yeah, absolutely.
10: Moondo's Artisan Coffees. 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And so here you go. 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It's part Sumatran and part Ethiopian, all mixed together, and tastes so good in the morning and also in the mid-afternoon if you start getting sleepy. ScottHorton.org/coffee. Get you some. You guys know I have another show, right? Yeah, the Provoked Podcast. Every Thursday night, me and Daryl Cooper talk about stuff. Well, you know, wars mostly.
1: And then with the caucuses, the question was like, okay, so how much independence are we going to allow? And I don't know exactly when the decision was made that anything south of the Caucasus, we'll go ahead and let them go. But then they decided that anything north of the Caucasus, including Dagestan and Chechnya, even if those people want independence, we're not letting them go. And so without getting into that whole discussion necessarily about Chechnya, but just from the point of view of Moscow, how many pieces, because in one way of looking at it, the Soviet Union sort of was the Russian Empire. So it was kind of in a reform, remade sort of a way. So it was, how much of this are we going to let split away? And, you know, I'm not on the side of the, like, in sympathy with that, but I'm just saying, obviously, those are the choices that they were making at the time. And Abkhazia is right on the line and right on the coast there. And
3: then
1: they have their own problems with the Georgians already. So it made sense for the Russians to take advantage of that situation in Ossetia and in Abkhazia. And say, and now, by the way, I meant to ask you, because this at least started under, is it Elchebe, the guy that was before Shevardnadze, right?
3: Yeah. So it's actually Gamsa Khudbia, who...
1: Oh, no. Why do I always say Elchebe? I don't know where I got that from.
3: Yeah, it's Gamsa Khudbia. But I want to just correct you on one
1: thing. Yeah, I got it right in the book, though. So don't ever really think I'm stupid. Who the hell is Elchebe? Where did I get that from?
3: It's not a Georgian name, so I don't know. But
1: it's in my stupid head from somewhere else. But yes, Zamja Curry, that... And in fact, one more little parenthesis here is Jack Matlock says that in George Bush Sr.'s Chicken Kiev speech, I screwed that up on your show a couple of weeks ago too. The Chicken Kiev speech, when Bush Sr. says, you know, he warns against the dangers of ethnic nationalism and separatism, that wasn't just a reference to ethnic nationalism in Western Ukraine, but it was a reference to what was going on in Georgia at that time under Zamsakhurdia or whatever.
3: He called him a crazy man. He called, I remember that speech. I watched it multiple times over. So I want to correct you on one thing. So,
1: sure, yeah.
3: Abkhazia was always Georgian territory, no doubt. And Georgians were not in minority, but in majority. So Abkhazians were in minority. just like Georgia is like different type of people. I mean, we have like courts, we have everybody, right? Like Georgia has like very Caucasian people, but it also has Swanians, like, you know, like we have these little tribal things going on too, like from our history. So the problem is, people think that Abkhazians were in majority when this happened. That's not true. Georgians were in majority. Abkhazians were treated not well, I would say. You know, Georgians always kind of looked up on, you know, looked down on them in a way, and no one likes that. So this kind of conflict was already there, kind of brewing, that no one wants to be looked down on, okay? I think the CIA and similar organizations caught on that really well. And it's not just Abkhazia they tried to cause the division. It's also Batumi, which is the other coastal town in Georgia. Well, that happens to be Tucker's father's, you know, the Maidan. So Tucker's father was a very good friend with somebody called Aslan Abashidze, who was a governor of the other coastal town. And what they were trying to do is, let's divide the coastal towns. Let's take this away from Georgia. Because if they took away the ports and Georgia became a landlocked country, it would be much easier to control for the CIA. Okay? It's always easier to control a country that has no real, you know, no real way to either make money or be important in any shape and form. And we know how important it is to have an access to the sea, right? Of any kind. So what they were trying to do is, they knew that Turkey is bordering Georgia on one side. So they wanted to give that coastal town to Turkey, almost like as a gift, right? You're in NATO, like, you know, you're going to be our, the future goal was make Turkey the strong alliance with the United States, take this completely, like take this town completely and give it to Turkey. While Abkhazia could just, you know, rebel against Georgia, and we can kind of cut that off too. And, you know, whatever happens, happens. So, but here's what people miss. And here's where Georgians get very pissed at me when I say that, because no one wants to hear the harsh truth. Okay. So why, question needs to be asked. Why was Georgia part of Russia? Why is no one asking that question? How did Georgia end up as a part of Russia? Does anyone ever ask that question? Because Georgia was like one of the most unique Asian countries, always independent, by the way, only occasionally under Muslim rule when we had like, when we lost the war, but we got it back. Incredible country with history. So how did we end up under Russian Empire? Do you know that?
1: I don't know. I think I know that it was before the Soviet Union, but yes. It was under the Russia, under the Tsars, yes. But I don't know other than that.
3: Well, I'll give you a very short explanation because it's important. And Tucker didn't know that. He was shocked when I told him that. He was like, what? Like, that happened? Yeah, and I was like, yes. So Georgia is a completely different country. It's not Slav. It does not belong to any other languages or anybody. Like, it's a very unique country. It's the second Christian country in the world. So first was Armenia. Second one who accepted Christianity was Georgia. So it has incredible history. But there was a time when Georgia is a small country, right? So after Ottoman Empire and all this, like, you know, conquest, there was a time when Turkey was getting pretty powerful. And Georgia is a small country bordering Turkey. So Muslims pretty much made a threat against our king. We had a king back then, just like Russians did. Well, they made a threat that, you have two choices. You can just give up now without war and convert to Muslim religion, and we will spare your king and royal family, but you will essentially be part of what is Turkey now. And you will lose your Christianity and you will have to become Muslims. That's the deal. Or we fight and you will lose anyway. So this is one of the most important history lessons for Georgians, right? So the king sat down and he was debating what to do here. There was no way we are going to survive this invasion. No way. It was like a David and Goliath. And, you know, we were not going to win that war like David did, okay? So the only other option was, what can I do to get Russians to fight for me, right? And this is the history no one likes to talk about. So he made a decision that I'm going to go and offer the Russian king something he cannot refuse. Because a tiny little Georgia cannot really offer anything to Russia. They can't offer gold that they don't have. They can't offer any army. You know, they can't offer anything. So the king went to Russian Tsar and said, I have nothing to offer to you. Like, literally nothing. So I'm going to offer you my country. How about we become Russian Empire, but you have to fight for us and you have to murder these, you know, assholes trying to invade my country. So we will be pretty much under Russian Empire. We'll do whatever is required, but you have to fight for us. Guess what happened, Scott? Russians showed up and demolished Muslims. They saved Georgia as a Christian country, okay? Nobody ever will mention this in Abkhazian debate. Ever.
1: And what year is this?
3: I can't remember exact year, but I can tell you.
1: What century was this?
3: I'm bad at numbers, remember years, but I'll tell you in a second and I'll look it up.
1: Okay, sure. While you Google it, I'll make my excuse. Elchebe was the original elected president of Azerbaijan.
3: Oh, there you go. Yes.
1: Overthrown in the UK/BP coup d'etat of 1993. In favor of Aliyev, whose son is still the hereditary dictator of that country ever since.
3: True.
1: So that's where I got that from. But teach me how to say Gamsa Kurdia again so I can finally get that straight in my head.
3: It's Zurab is the name, Zurab. And last name is Gamsa Kurdia, which is hard for Americans. So just call him Zurab. Yes. Zurab. So okay. It was
1: the guy before Shevardnadze. Gotcha.
3: Yes. It was 1783.
1: Okay.
3: July 24th. So this is where we officially become Russian Empire, okay? So 1783. And since then, Georgia has fought wars and been part of Russian Empire. And now let's get to Abkhazia to kind of get this, you know, done and like cleared up to what happened.
1: That's the same year that Catherine the Great took Crimea.
3: Very true.
1: That's the same. I remember that because it's the same year that John Jay and Benjamin Franklin and John Adams negotiated the end of the American Revolution and the arms.
3: Oh, no way. I didn't know that.
1: Great Britain. It's kind of a fun anecdote that like, yeah.
3: All say, this same months? You said same months or same year?
1: Same year.
3: Yeah.
1: All this was settled. It's interesting to know. All this was settled over there 4 years before our Constitution was written.
3: Right.
1: And 8 years before George Washington took office. Anyway, go.
3: Yeah. So yeah, but like this is very important because just yesterday on a live stream, somebody asked me like, but Russia attacked Georgia and it took Abkhazia. Well, let me tell you. So if you're a Russian empire, why no one has empathy, Scott? Like this is where I get so mad. So if you're Russian and you just like literally fought for another country like years ago and you made a deal, by the way, this treaty stands, okay?
10: That's a long time ago.
3: Yeah, but it's a treaty that you signed on. So we can say it was a long time ago where, you know, Hawaii became ours, but, you know, should we just give up or something? Like, you know what I mean? It's weird. Like if Hawaii decided to become independent now and fought Americans, like, oh, we were like independent at some point. It's been a long time ago since we conceded. Now we want to go back. It doesn't work that way. So they negotiate.
1: I'm in favor of Hawaiian independence. I don't know if you've ever read the American Declaration of Independence, but it says when a tyrant is unfit to be the ruler of a free people, then those free people obviously have the natural human
3: right to
1: create their own security.
3: I would agree. Well, with that logic, Texas should be independent too, okay? So yeah, absolutely. But yeah, I mean, the thing is though, in Russia's eyes, like you were there trying to put so much money into this country called Georgia. That's not even Slavs, by the way. They're not your people. And they have put lots of investments and lots of, I mean, Russian kings marry Georgian royalty and stuff like that, right? So they call us cousins and all of a sudden Soviet Union goes down and the cousin that you were, you know, so okay with tells you that we now for some reason hate you and we don't want to be part of you anymore. So whatever you do is not our problem. Like you're on your own. And it's like, what?
1: Well, but this was on the dissolution of the USSR. So
3: yes.
1: You know, like the commies had kind of abused their privileges as state rulers. And it wasn't just, you know, the Warsaw Pact. It was Ukraine and the Baltics and Belarus all demanded independence as well. Even in the Donbass, they voted 80-something% to leave the USSR.
3: Yes. You know. Yeah, no, I agree with that, you know, that the consensus happened. But again, like, you know, for Russians, like if a deal is that I'm going to have certain parts of the country and you're going to concede certain parts and, you know, go be independent or whatever, you cannot back off and you cannot say, no, I want this part too. And then I want this part. Like, it doesn't work that way. So that's where I have a problem. Like, when they say Russians like attacked us, that never happened. It started with Abkhazians and Georgians, and Abkhazians were like, hey, Russians, like you want the exit on the sea anyway, so help us. So how is that Russia's fault? Like, you're telling an empire, come in, we are giving you a green light.
1: And by the way, you're talking about early 1990s, 1992, not 2008 war. You're talking about the 92 war.
3: No, no, no. 2008 war is a whole different
1: thing. Right. I just wanted to clarify, so in case anyone, you know, misunderstood where we were in the story here. We're talking about still under, what's his name that starts with the G?
3: Shevardnadze. Yeah, so still under the globalists. So yeah, Shevardnadze absolutely messed up on the deal. Everyone back then did blame him, by the way. But now, you know how history gets rewritten and like, you know, prettier for people that are in power and so on. But yeah, I mean, no one says what Russian side was. It's just, oh, big bad Russia attacked us and took Abkhazia. Russia still has not quite declared Abkhazia their own. It's an autonomy. And guess what? Putin hasn't done anything yet in Abkhazia. Abkhazia stands. I will tell you what Abkhazian himself told me, who actually is still there. He said, Abkhazia stands like an entity without a soul. Russians never touched it, okay? So in my opinion, they keep it as a negotiation piece, okay? So when Georgia comes to its senses and abandons these NATO globalist dreams, we might be able to negotiate Abkhazia back, which I, again, maintain that Abkhazia is part of Georgia, period. It always was. And I hope we can negotiate that one day, but I also understand the Russian side. Because for them, it's like their country was dismantled, their empire was dismantled, despite the fact that they won the war. What the hell?
1: Well, although, I mean, from the very beginning, though, I think the Soviet government, well, you remind me, at what point did Georgia finally declare independence from the Soviet Union? It was earlier in 1991 before the Baltic,
3: April 9th,
1: right?
3: Yeah. So,
1: And then, and so Gorbachev recognized their independence, and then Yeltsin did too, and Putin has as well recognized their independence. So I know you, what you're describing here, I think, is a lot of sentiment, but it's not the official position of the Russian government that Georgia could not secede. It was just, there was this fight over Abkhazia and South Ossetia, and which I know in the final settlement, it was negotiated with the EU that the Russians would have peacekeepers in both of those places. So that was all under the so-called Western.
3: So the question I have for you, like you said it really exactly. That's exactly what happened. So the question becomes then, how come we ended up in this vicious fight in Abkhazia, and how come Abkhazia ended up independent? Like, what happened in your opinion? If Russians were okay with Shevardnadze taking off and, you know, declaring independence, that was never a problem. Problem was Abkhazia and Abkhazians in Abkhazia. So who do you think was a problem in Abkhazia? Because I'm telling you, what we had is a bunch of CIA arming people in there to get Georgians to pretty much kick out the Georgians so that Abkhazia would be another dismantled state, just like they tried in Batumi. And I probably will not cross any lines if I say this, that Tucker told me that his father's plans failed in Batumi. What were the failed plans? Well, Batumi is part of Georgia. That's what failed. And like I said, they wanted to dismantle Georgia into these like tiny little pieces so they are easy to control. And that was not Russia who was doing that, because the guy who Tucker's dad was with and friends with is Aslan Abashidze, who was the guy in charge of Batumi, right? So if his plans failed and never came to fruition, what does that mean? That means that the result is that Batumi is ours today. You know what I mean?
1: Interesting. Yes. I mean, that sure sounds right. I don't know about that part of it at all. The only thing I knew about his father there was the crack about Soros bringing in the roses and all that. But now, so I did write quite a bit about this. I'll send you a copy of the book. I'd very much like to know what you think about what I wrote about all this. And I do have a section on when I get to the Rose Revolution about how they decided to kick out Shevardnadze. The decision, he had made a couple of decisions cozying up to the Russians that were a bridge too far. And then, but yeah, I forgot. And I do talk about the outbreak. So here's Gamsakhurdia in, I'm sorry. I should not be doing this.
3: No, you're good. But please do it. And you're right. So that's what I was trying to say with Shevardnadze. He lost the faith in the United States because of what the U.S. started doing, right? Like, so he kind of realized that I'm not going to be anybody's bitch, you know? So when he made that decision, this is where they started investing in Saakashvili. Now, as far as like, I just want to correct something. So when Tucker said my dad's plan didn't go well and failed or something like that, like, I'm assuming that was the plan, not only his dad, but in general, like, CIA's idea was to dismantle Georgia to pieces, because again, it's easy to control. And if you want it to look like, you know, some kind of rebel groups always ready for you to attack Russia, you have like a perfect ground for it, right? But it didn't work out because Georgians had incredible sense of patriotism, and they were much smarter than the CIA gave them credit for. So it failed, just like it failed recently and in 2005 as well. But yeah. And then of course you have this like, figure Saakashvili that comes in power. The globalist era in Russia
1: Wait. Let's not get to Saakashvili yet. Okay, I'm sorry. My Georgia section is divided into, I have the Rose Revolution here, but then I have the Saakashvili war there is later on in the story. And then, so the way I have it here, and I have not reviewed my citations before our interview here, but the way I wrote it here was Georgia declared its independence in 91. But so did South Ossetia and Abkhazia declare independence from Georgia at that time. And so that was what instigated Georgia to then move against Abkhazia and South Ossetia, which motivated them to ask the Russians to come in.
3: Exactly.
1: And
3: So that's what I was saying.
1: The way I have the chronology here.
3: Ossetia never bothered us that much, to be honest. Like, the Ossetians were... So it's funny. Listen, Georgians have this weird thing. We don't really count Ossetians as Georgians. Like, it was never a problem for us, but Abkhazia was a huge problem because Abkhazians were in minority. Georgians is like Georgians were in majority in Abkhazia. So you're not going to take our territories when you're in minority and it's ours. You know what I mean? So that's where the problem kind of came. And when I mentioned, what do you expect Russians to do when there's a green light for you, locals are telling you, come in and help us against Georgia, you not only are gaining a ground on the sea, so a town, sea town, sea access, but you're also, you have a green light to come in and do it. Now, the only thing I fault Russians on, and this is the stupidity of Yeltsin and similar people, is that they could not see through what these actions would cause, like the relationship that these actions would cause with Georgians. Till today, Georgians blame Russians for Abkhazia. Even though it's not fair, they still do that. And they should have been politically smart enough to see that if we help Abkhazians here, we forever lose Georgia. Mm-hmm. And they didn't see that through. And they're like still paying for it, quite honestly, you know?
1: Yeah.
10: People call me all kinds of nasty things, but one thing good about me, they have to admit, I'm a publisher of really great books. Okay, 5 of them are my own, but 15 of them more are not, and they're by such great authors as Ken Silva and Charles Goyette and Joseph Solis Mullins and Keith Knight and William Van Wagenen and Gary Vogler and Thomas E. Woods and Laurie Calhoun and the great James Bovard and more Keith Knight and me and Sheldon and Will. 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
1: And so all that really is the background to 08, but let's stop at 03. And so we got the installation, the overthrow of Shevardnadze essentially by the United States. And, you know, the USAID, NED, and all the Soros organizations working together. I thought this was hilarious that one of the main institutions that they used to finance the coup was called the Liberty Institute.
3: Of course.
1: True. By the way, financed by George Soros, which makes a difference. But anyway, so then they put in this kook, Mikhail Saakashvili. Now, I want to just tell you one little thing I know about him. I may have mentioned this on your show, but I just think this is interesting. And I hope I got all this straight. I learned this from the other Scott Horton, as I affectionately call him. He's a bit of a resist, you know, hashtag resist, never Trumper type at this point. Russiagate kook. But in a previous life, he was really, really great on George Bush torturing people to death and stuff. And we had made friends and I interviewed him a bunch of times and stuff. Well, he's a professor of international law at Columbia University. And Mikhail Saakashvili was one of his students.
3: No way.
1: And the other Scott Horton, he's in fact what you might call, you know, as I say, he's more of like a liberal type, but he's maybe when he was younger, you might call him sort of libertarian light, like us hardcore, we're Rothbardians, but he was like a Hayek guy, which is pretty good, you know? And so when the Soviet Union had fallen apart, he was one of those who went around to the former Soviet Union passing out capitalist propaganda to the people, which is doing the Lord's work. It's good guy stuff.
3: Yeah, of course.
1: But, you know, he's from a powerful law firm in New York and he's a, you know, elite, kind of well-connected Council on Foreign Relations type guy. So he does these things in coordination with George Soros and helped found the American University in Bishkek, Kyrgyzstan, and is, you know, a very international and worldly type guy. And he taught Saakashvili at Columbia. And he told me how he had schooled Saakashvili in Hayekian economics, which, to give you the very, very shorthand of it, is like very real ass free market economics. We make the Chicago school look like a bunch of Reds, right? So the one of the main premises, of course, is anti-corruption, you know, anti-fraud. You can't have property rights when it's okay to lie, cheat, and steal. You need a real legal regime that protects the free market. And so Saakashvili like believed in that, apparently, allegedly, when he went home. This is the way other Scott Horton told me this.
3: Yeah.
1: When he went home and took power in this putsch, that he actually meant that. And he cracked down on some people from his own faction as well as from the others and really meant to clean up the economy and that it really worked for a while. But then, of course, he's not a businessman. He's the president. So ultimately, it ends up right back where it was, where he's hooking up his cronies and everything. Yeah. And it all goes to hell. But so anyway, I just tell you that, not really knowing that that's true, but just having heard that story from other Scott Horton.
3: It's true. It's true. Partially true.
1: Yeah, so go ahead. I'm just interested in your take on all that.
3: Yeah, so let's start. Who is Saakashvili, right? Saakashvili was a kid in high school. So we know who went with him in high school, right? And these people were on TV all the time. So Saakashvili was not a very popular kid in high school. He was very cool. Not poor in a way that like he didn't have like, you know, clothes or anything, but he was just like, you know, like character-wise poor, you know what I mean? And he always had, I remember that a person that went with him in school said like, no one wanted to deal with him because he was kind of like a filthy. But not a very, you know, famous kid in school or anything. But he was sharp in a way. You know, he didn't have the best character, but he was very sharp and he was good with languages. And he still was good with languages when he grew up, right? So was he very bright as a person? No, he was not very bright, but he had a charisma, okay? So you're right when it gets to corruption and cleaning up corruption and all that. The only problem is, I don't think he ever had good intentions of why don't I clean up corruption and then leave by what I preach. No, he came in and he cleaned up corruption of the people that were not related to him, but then he made himself the king. So he started oppressing business people. He started oppressing his usual public and people. He started having incredible amount of affairs while he was a president. He was like this person that really truly thought that the West is backing me up. Nothing bad is going to ever happen to me, so I can live like a king. Okay. So it would matter to you if Trump was caught in multiple affairs and having a kid from a woman that he's not married to, right? You would say like, this is not a good conduct, right? As an American.
1: Well, for Trump, it'd be not that big of a deal.
3: Let's say any president.
1: It's more of a family man type like W. Bush or something. I could see the scandal in it. Yeah.
3: Yeah, for sure. And well, that's what happened with him, right? Other than the horrifying facts, like, for example, he was caught in a conversation saying that Zurab Shvania, the guy they killed, who was the vice president, by the way. Zurab Shvania, who was his partner, like this guy who actually came in power with him and was, they were partners for the longest time. He actually had a moral compass. Okay. So when these American puppets take on Georgian leadership, Shvania is not okay with taking businesses away from people. And he kind of pushes back and he says, this is not what we came here for. Like, listen, you've got good policies. I'm okay with following you on A, B, and C, but I'm not okay terrorizing business people that we are going to take over their business and send them in jail. I'm not going to be okay with that. Well, coincidentally, or, you know, shockingly, Shvania dies. And he dies in the most embarrassing way possible, okay? Do you know anything about that?
1: No, go ahead.
3: Number two men in the country. You think CIA didn't know? Like, of course they knew. It's their puppet in power. So they killed him in a way that they wanted to embarrass him. So they said, he was visiting a guy late night and, you know, meaning that he was gay and he was effing this guy and, you know, he died because some gas leak happened. I mean, it was ridiculous. No one, not a five-year-old in Georgia believed it, right? Mm-hmm. They killed him because he said, this is unacceptable. You're not the king. You're not going to decide this stuff. That was it. When, after Shvania, I mean, bodies started dropping around Saakashvili right and left, man. Like, he got away with whatever he wanted because he knew he had the backing of the West. And then you know what happened in prisons, right? So...
1: Well, wait, on that previous point there, yeah. I do have in the book where there was a guy who was arrested and held and accused of treason and all of his friends were tortured and he was made to confess to whatever it was. And then he came out and accused, he stuck with his story anyway after they let him go and accused Saakashvili of murder as well as torturing his friends. And it seemed all to be very serious business and not embellished tales at all, you know?
3: Not at all. Is this live?
1: No.
3: Are you able to cut something out?
1: Yeah, something we already said or something you're about to say.
3: No, something I'm about to say.
1: Yeah, sure. I'll make a note. Go ahead. Wow, that's crazy, Elizabeth. So let's talk about... Okay, you were about to say about the prison rape scandal, which is what ended his career finally. Yeah, sure. I'll make a note. Go ahead. Wow, that's crazy, Elizabeth. So let's talk about, okay, well, you were about to say

0: business person, just an usual guy who just, you know, happened to be in the wrong place, wrong time, and deposed him. So he would put them in jail, in prison, actually, in horrible conditions. And then he would threaten them, if you don't sign off your businesses to me, we will rape you in prison. Okay? And he delivered on the promise. They tortured them. They raped them. They raped them with broomsticks. This is not Elizabeth's, like, ideas. This is on camera documented. These, videos came out through a Georgian journalist. And the world was horrified. But the world was horrified, though, Scott. Not the CIA. Not the people who gave this guy all the green light to do exactly that so that he could remain in power.
1: Yeah. All the citations are in Provoked. In fact, if you go to scotthorton.org/provoked/notes, I have all the footnotes for you there. I'm sure you could just do Control F for some keywords, find the different Georgia sections and research for prison in the footnotes there. You'll find it where, you know, I have all the citations about that. As you say, it's as official as can be that this is what happened. And that, look, you can imagine this happening in any country or any government where the political leaders say, well, that's terrible. I demand that someone be held accountable for this. But in this case, it was absolutely clear that the orders came all the way from the very top, the president himself. Yeah. He was held responsible for it. They knew that he was involved, that he had ordered it, et cetera. Just unbelievable.
0: Absolutely. And Georgia just had an open trial about all of this. And there were even things that I didn't know. And I watched the trial. Like, it was going on for days. And I can't remember exactly. Unfortunately, I don't remember the last name of the family of one of the victims that Saakashvili's goons killed. So these people, it's so emotional. When, like, I was just listening to it and I was like, oh my God, like, even I didn't know this. So there was a moment where Saakashvili's goon showed up, you know, just looking at this house of this guy that, you know, went against him. And they opened fire on this family, okay, with kids inside. Just randomly opened fire. And the idea was to kill them all, obviously. And the kids were screaming and everyone was screaming and more screams they said, and I remember this very well, more screams they heard, they kept firing. So the grandma, who's like a Soviet grandma, more experienced in this stuff, right? She realized that, be quiet, stop, like, you know, pretend that you're dead so they can stop. And that's when the shots ended. So this is Saakashvili's regime, okay? So there is no like a fairy tale here that Saakashvili did something well. No, he was a dictator. He killed everyone that crossed the line. And our agencies, the CIA and everyone else, knew exactly who he was. Right. They knew exactly who he was.
1: And okay, so I got two more questions plus a third more open-ended one. I want to ask you about the Georgia War of 08. And I want to ask you about Salome Zurabishvili, who I know, I don't believe had ever even been to Georgia before she was made foreign minister. It was parachuted in from France after the Rose Revolution and later became the president. And then I know that there's all this controversy about the Georgian Dream and whether that is a pro-Russian sock puppet party. There was a huge controversy over the Foreign Agent Registration Act and all the NGO employees protesting and all of that. And then for the last part, I just want to leave it open-ended for you to fill us in on some stuff that I didn't even know I was supposed to ask you about, because what the hell do I know? So can we start with, like, can you fill us in on what you think is important for people to know about the Georgia War of 08?
0: Yeah. So the most important thing is we provocated Russia, Georgia did. So the stories that Russia took Georgia, like, you know, just like the Ukraine story, Scott, like, out of nowhere, they got up and no, that's not true. So Saakashvili kept saying, we're going to get a map of NATO. We are prepping ourselves to get, and what he did do to deliver on that promise is he started rehabilitating the army. Okay. And there was this guy, not very super important for you to remember the name, but Okroshvili was the guy who kind of rehabilitated the whole army for him. He was the main guy, defense minister. And he very soon realized that he's doing it for more of a globalist puppet world than Georgia. So he stood aside, like, he went against Saakashvili too. So all these people like Zelensky, you will notice a trend. Every time they pick some more patriotic people in their team, they fell off all the time. So they go in with these ideas that, oh, yes, Saakashvili is going to be

0: the savior. And then over years, you know, Zura Jwania realized, oh my gosh, this guy is a tyrant. They wrecked him. Then, you know, defense minister realized this guy is rehabilitating the army to one day possibly take Russia. They got rid of him. They didn't kill him, but they got rid of him. So all these patriots kind of fell off the wagon over time, right? But in 2008, we had no idea. I was in Georgia back then. No one knew what was going on. So all we knew is that Saakashvili was kind of prepping something militarily, but we didn't know exactly what. So, and his entire propaganda media kept everything so quiet, Scott, that when our soldiers in Georgia were dying in the front lines, people were having concerts and parties. You know why? Not because they are, you know, the assholes or, you know, uneducated idiots. No, because no one told them. No one told them what was going on. Press was so occupied that we literally had held concerts while the country was at war, getting slaughtered. And
1: yeah, well, there was a New York Times. It was interesting. The New York Times got it right originally that Georgia started the war. Then
0: Reuters,
1: the next day,
0: Reuters. I don't know if New York Times said that, Reuters got it right.
1: Yeah, and quite a few of them got it right because we were up late and covering it that night at antiwar.com, and all the European papers had it right from the very beginning. There was just no question about it kind of thing.
0: Yeah.
1: And the New York Times got it right at first, and then the next day they got it wrong and said that, no, it was the Russians who attacked. And then a few months later, in November of 08, C.J. Chivers finally came out and they reversed themselves again. And they did this pretty deep analysis. In fact, I think it was a later piece, another follow-up by him after that. First of all, they admitted that November of 08 after the election. And then, not that it made a difference really, but, and then I think it was in another piece where he followed up where he said that what you can tell when you go back through all the WikiLeaks and all of the State Department cables coming out of the American embassy in Georgia, you can see that what's happening is the American embassy employees, the ambassador, the charge d'affaires, et cetera, the people who are writing up these reports, they're not lying. They are lied to. They are believing the hype from the Georgian government, everything that Saakashvili tells them. And Chivers says, like, unlike in a lot of these cables, you can see where the embassy staff always keeps the local national government's claims at kind of arm's length. Well, they're saying this, but you know what I mean? Whereas apparently the guys there were really just falling for it and were repeating the lies that they were being told by Saakashvili back to the State Department as though it was the truth. And Chivers, with enough hindsight, is saying, you can see what's going on here is that they're, in the moment, they're ignorant of what the OSCE knows about who's shelling who. And oh, they're really just believing what they're told, uncritically.
0: Yeah, no, he opened fire. Like I said, again, factually, he did it. He started this. So
1: well,
0: I
1: that's think official EU investigation concluded that eventually.
0: Exactly. So I don't know why, but I have no big trust in Reuters. But I remember even initially when we were seeing everything ourselves, like people in Georgia, like Reuters, I was shocked that, wow, Reuters dared tell the truth. Wow. Yeah. So yeah, because it was again, like, you know, for the longest time, Saakashvili spent millions to propagandize the world, how Russians did, Russians attacked him out of nowhere and all that stuff. But Scott, one very important thing that no one has mentioned, okay? So I'll tell you from my experience, we don't need like any experts here. So everyone, when we found out what was really going on, which is like way after of this like whole act, like Russia was already in freaking group, almost in Gori, bombing Gori. That's when we find out. So you know what Gori is. Gori is like Stalin's city. So like where Stalin was born. And Gori is only 2 hours away from the capital. Just so you know, that's how close it was. Okay. So when we really understood in Georgia, like how severe the situation was, because the media was saying, no, don't worry. Yeah, there's war, but it's just a calm. Don't worry. Right. So Gori is being bombed the shit out of. And, it's like everyone's moving away from the end of the capital to the other side to, if something happens, to save themselves. Like I remember like everyone is like packing their bags and just moving. So my dad was like, yeah, we should move too. Like, so pack your bags, like, let's go. So I come down to go to a grocery store to get some stuff, like groceries. And I see soldiers with like, you know, the arm to the teeth. And I'm like, what are you guys doing here? I live in the capital. Okay. So I was like, why are you guys here? I'm asking the soldiers, why are you here? And he looked at us, like me and my mom, and he looked at us and he was like, ma'am, we are called to defend the capital. I was like, what? Capital? Like, war is like a million miles away. What capital? The Asian was like, no, like they are bombing Gori. They're right here. So anyone that is under these false like illusions that Russia was so weak and, you know, they couldn't even stand up to against Georgia and so on. No, Russia got all the way to Gori. They were bombing Gori. And we had to move from the capital one end to another. This is how close they got. And if they wanted to take Georgia and occupy the capital, they could.
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2: Hey, and they stopped like, what, 5 miles short of the BTC pipeline,
0: yep.
2: Which was
0: yep.
2: built simply to screw them, and they could have severed it or taken control.
0: 100%.
2: And why didn't, because whatever, Putin's as ambitious as any, you know, Russian leader ever has been. Why wouldn't he just go ahead and march on Tbilisi? How about, because it would have completely ruined his relationship with the Germans and the rest of Europe. Exactly. And he didn't want to do that. He was trying to get along, man.
0: That's a great argument. And everyone fails to mention that. This is the time when Putin is right. If you remember, he's right after like this whole bro thing going on with the Italian leader, right? Like Berlusconi was his like best friend. And this is after where Berlusconi is ousted, but he still has good relationships with Europe. Germany is pretty well with him, all of this stuff. And all of a sudden, I honestly think that's a great point you made. I honestly think that's why this happened. They wanted to provoke Russia, made Russia a bad guy so that they can show Europe, fear Russia. Nope. You don't know what's going on.
2: I totally agree with that.
0: Yep.
2: The biggest threat, as they've always said, and this goes back to Halford Mackinder, the biggest threat to the Anglo-American empire is a German-Russian entente.
0: United, yeah, and yeah.
2: That's it. And because then we lose everybody between Germany and Russia. It's intolerable, and they control the world island, and we can't
0: yes.
2: that. So, yep, that's no yep. question about that. As George Friedman from Stratfor put it, it's the primordial fear of the Anglo-American establishment is German manufacturing power with Russian natural resources and an alliance together that essentially precludes every power. They would combine, they rule the world, supposedly, you know, which is not really true. Because what? Oh, then they're going to march on Beijing and then they're going to march on Paris. What? No, but whatever. That's the
0: yeah, but it's just the fear that inherently all humans have. Like, you know, we are still people that killed each other like tribally, right? So yeah, go ahead and preach them a better world. They're not going to believe you.
2: Yeah. Right. So tell me about Zurabishvili, because I think you referred to her there before as one who actually dipped out of Saakashvili's government before she got it all over her there. Then she ended up becoming the president later. And I know this is I don't know if the other side are Russian sock puppets, but I know her side are American sock puppets. So go ahead and tell me all about that, please.
0: So Zurabishvili is an interesting character. I don't think that she's necessarily a bad person. I think she's just a dumb person. Like, you know, this idea that World Economic Forum has been selling how, you know, we're going to be just living like a good family, like one big family, and all of everything is going to be hunky-dory kind of situation. So, Zurabishvili is the woman that bought it, like fully, with its all propaganda, okay? She was one of these like World Economic Forum big fans of this stuff. Like, She really was. And she attended the think tanks that amplified those beliefs. Okay. She was married to John Ricascia, which is a professor. He was a professor in Georgia. So I think you're incorrect. She was in Georgia before. She had been in Georgia before. She was married to a guy like a Georgian for the longest time. But her Georgian like language, she speaks with an accent. So like, her French is better than Georgian. I think she was chosen with only one purpose. She was a Russophobe from the get-go. And you cannot be no Russophobe if you're part of the globalist World Economic Forum world, right? Like you have to be. So when she came on to Georgian political like arena, she already had this idea. She never lied about it. She already had these ideas that, yeah, we are supposed to be like, aligning with Soros and all of these like globalists and we should do this and, this and that. But where her cunningness kind of comes in is she completely and utterly lied to the Georgian dream. They were like, no, I'm aligned with all of your patriotic understanding of what needs to happen. We just disagree on Russia. Okay. Like meaning Georgian dream always said, why can't we have good relationship with Russia? They never said be subservient to Russia. They always said, why can't we have good relationship with Russians? They're our neighbors. By the way, they drive our economy like crazy. So why not? And she agreed. She said, yeah, sure. I don't see a problem. I mean, I don't like Russians, but I don't see a problem. So she becomes president and president on those like bases that people actually believe that, well, yeah, we disagree, but she's a good woman, whatever. She makes 180 turn and becomes an agent against Georgian dream. She goes and gets like secret meetings with globalists and Americans and, British politicians and stuff like that. She literally goes on secret meetings and starts negotiating with the power she doesn't have. Like the power she never had in Georgia, which is president never had the actual power. It was prime minister, right? So after Saakashvili, that rearrangement happened. But yeah, I mean, she's a full-blown globalist. She always believed that you should fight Russia. She's pro-Ukraine. Like typical, she's like, what's her name? Ursula von der Leyen. Like, and equally stupid, by the way. Yeah.
1: That's a terrible thing to say. but so, I mean, there was this ridiculous thing where she was at least trying to refuse to leave the presidency. And there's fight over the Foreign Agent Registration Act, which... This is just so funny that at that time, it was like white separatist Randy Weaver. Like you have to build in that the unprovoked attack. You have to build in here the Russian inspired law, even though it was copied verbatim from the American 1938 FARA law, Russian inspired law. And then it was, if your organization takes more than 20% of its funding from foreign governments, then you gotta admit it and just admit it. It's not that you're banned. It's not that your free speech rights are curtailed or that you're forbidden from taking that money. You just have to admit that, you're American sock puppets. And then the fight against this law was led by Transparency International.
0: Exactly. Transparency International, all the other NGOs too. Yeah, I mean, you're right. And the only people that protested the law, by the way, they didn't have enough, so they had to ship some Ukrainians in. Did you know that?
1: No, I didn't know that.
0: Oh, this is so great. So do you remember when Georgian government made this law where you could not wear masks out if you were protesting? So, it sounds for Americans, so it's like, I don't know if I agree with that. I actually agree with that. Because what they did is they could not get enough Georgians to come out. So they like packed entire streets with foreigners. And I know this because a friend of mine who's a journalist in Georgia is trying to interview people in the streets. And like she goes to one of them and for a foreigner, doesn't understand any Georgian, goes to another foreigner. She's like, what's going on here? They packed the streets with foreigners because they couldn't get Georgians to come out and protest. So Georgian government was smart enough. They said, no more masks. We got to know who you are. And if you're here on a tourist visa or whatever, or is a tourist, we will know what you're doing. Mm-hmm. So it was absolutely justified.
1: So tell us about the other side, though. Tell us about the Georgian Dream Party. Are they run out of the Kremlin?
0: Yeah, no. So Georgian, here's the thing. Where did this meet took place, right? Like, where did it originate? It originated with a guy named Ivanishvili. And you ask a very interesting and important question. Is Ivanishvili dependent on Russians? I don't know. Why don't we ask Saakashvili? They used to be very good friends. Did you know? So like, okay, I'll tell you a story. During Saakashvili, one thing that did happen is lots of luxury items was brought to Georgia. Okay. Georgia became more of a European brand country. Okay. But that was easy because any monkey could have done it with the money that Saakashvili was getting from the West. Okay. Like literally, if you put monkey in power, they probably was it you who told me like every cartel boss understands that if they want to remain in power, they have to build like soccer fields and they have to give something to people.
2: No, that wasn't me, but that sounds right. Is.
0: Yeah. So that was Saakashvili's situation, right? Give this, what he thought were idiots, like colorful buildings, stadiums, like, you know, soccer groups, whatever, fund them and they will shut up and move on.
2: Yes, so, not their tartar sauce.
0: Exactly. So he did that really well. But with businesses, there was one guy he couldn't touch because his business was not based in Georgia. That was Ivanishvili, okay? Ivanishvili was always a patriot. And he was aligned with Saakashvili for the longest time when Saakashvili was doing good. Like when you said fighting corruption, like on the lower levels and so on, they were aligned. They were talking. In fact, Ivanishvili built this entire like a resort town in Pagoriani, and Saakashvili opened it. Okay, that's how close they were. He literally cut the cord or whatever, like the red button or the ribbon, and so they were very much aligned. When the split happened is when Saakashvili started again occupying other people's businesses and putting them in jail, and then that's where Ivanishvili said, I don't come here in Georgia to live in, you know, prison of any kind. So you got to go. And he said, no, I'm not going anywhere. So then Ivanishvili said, okay, we'll see about that. So Ivanishvili started, and I will never forget a producer from Imedi TV, which you were part of, like, which you took you were a guest or something, right? Like, So a producer of Imedi TV told me once when we discussed this whole what happened with the press after Saakashvili and stuff, he said, Lizzie, if not for a billionaire like Ivanishvili, we would have no chance to come out of this tyranny. It is his money and willingness that got us out of here. Okay. Without him, we would have no chance to fight the money that was coming from the West. So you judge, is he a Russian puppet? No, my answer is no, of course, because, Irakli Kobakhidze, who's a premier minister today in Georgia, is an incredibly brave man. Like, he doesn't get anything out of this, Scott. He doesn't get anything out of this. And he's fighting a battle when he knows they're going to kill him any given day when they have a chance. You know what I mean?
2: I mean, are there examples of the Georgian dream types resisting Russian ambitions there as well?
0: Well, but plenty. I would say plenty. The issue with Russia's influence on Georgian Dream is Georgian Dream is alone right now. So they're pretty much alone. They are up against NATO machine and they hope that Trump would be their savior. And when Trump came in power, they did everything to, first of all, before he came in power, they did everything to support him. All these oppositions, globalists, they were trashing Trump and glorifying Biden. That changed and switched really fast when Trump became president. All of a sudden, the puppets started singing a different song. And what's amazing is they started going to Marco Rubio and similar figures lying, meaning the opposition leaders, lying about Georgian Dream, how they never supported Trump and so on. What? Like Georgian Dream was the only supporter of Trump when the election was happening. So as far as like their dependence on Russia goes, they're not dependent on Russia, but they need friends. So it's better. It's only a matter of time where they will decide that, you know what, like we're going to align with someone who literally will save us from destruction. And guess who that country will be, Scott? The only country right now on the horizon is what? Russia. Okay. Right now, they are fully independent. How long are they going to stay there? Probably not very long. Because, I mean, what's your, you know, colored revolutions really well. What is your prognosis of an independent 5 million population country? to stay independent forever.
2: Yeah.
0: What is your prognosis? Not very good, is it?